0: beyond what is normally a six-month deployment, which is now over nine.
1: A trial against Meta is underway in Oakland, California, the social media giant facing a lawsuit from a group of state attorneys general about how their platforms affect the mental health of kids and teens.
2: Meta claims that the damages could be as high as $1.4 trillion, by far the biggest penalty yet. And just last week, a New Mexico judge ordered the company to pay $567 million. In a similar case, Meta says that rather than sticking to the facts or the law, the state AGs have instead decided to chase an outlandish payout, and it stands by its record, creating strong protections for teens.
1: As ABC's Elizabeth Schulze, Wall Street, the Dow gained 69 points today. 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
4: Weather pattern looks a bit unsettled as we head towards the weekend, but we will certainly have a nice day on Saturday as high pressure gets a chance to build across the area. It's out ahead of Saturday that we have to deal with the frontal boundary. That'll kick off some showers and thunderstorms tomorrow and into tomorrow night. Another frontal system will lead to more showers and thunderstorms Sunday afternoon and Sunday night. Tonight, we're partly cloudy. Overnight lows, they're somewhere between 70 and 75. For tomorrow, it's going to cloud up, and there's a chance for showers and thunderstorms during the day. Highs 85 to 90. Showers, thunderstorms, they'll gradually come to an end tomorrow night. Lows will fall back to 70 to 75. Saturday looks sunny, with temperatures somewhere between 85 and 90. Sunday, increasing cloudiness after some morning sun. Showers and thunderstorms are possible in the afternoon, a high close to 90. I'm Rob Carolyn, and that's your Bloomberg Weekend Forecast. 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
1: At least 11 people have been arrested in what officials are calling a marriage scam that joined hundreds in sham weddings between Chinese nationals and American citizens. ABC's Sophie Flay reports.
5: The foreign nationals paid as much as $100,000 each, and the Americans were allegedly paid $30,000 to say, "I do." The marriages even came with an unusual prenup, a clause stipulating that the husband and wife could live separate lives and have nothing to do with one another.
1: New findings in the Ryanair Boeing 737 flight, in which a passenger was partially sucked out of a broken window last month before fellow passengers pulled him back in.
6: When the Boeing 737 took off, passengers and crew reported abnormal engine vibrations that got worse over 9 minutes before what was described by some on board as an explosion. When a window was shattered, the plane depressurized and a man was partially sucked out before being pulled back in. The NTSB saying it found multiple fan blades broke and punctured the plane. The blade showed signs of metal fatigue even though they had been inspected in May. The NTSB says it is aware of other fan blade issues on 737s and is looking to see if there's a connection. Alex Stone, ABC News.
1: The White House announced a new effort to fight transshipment, the rerouting of exports through third nations to avoid U.S. tariffs. White House Trade Advisor Peter Navarro said such schemes add up to $26 billion of lost tax revenue for the U.S. Dave Packer, ABC News.
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7: From Bloomberg World's headquarters in New York, I'm Doug Krisner. Let's update top stories. We'll look at market action for you as well. Positivity right now in Tokyo and in Seoul in terms of equity market action. After a record high for the S&P 500 during New York trading, we had the S&P rising 0.6% to an all-time high, 77.98. After the bell, Applied Materials forecast fourth quarter revenue above street estimates. This reflects strong demand for the equipment used in the production of semiconductors, especially DRAM, a key part of high-bandwidth memory for AI accelerators. Mehdi Hosseini is senior equity analyst at Susquehanna International.
8: When you look at the entire AI supply chain, everybody is trying to rationalize higher margins. Memory manufacturers are operating around 80%. TSMC is near 60%. And Applied Material and the peer group are also trying to raise prices. And in that context, it will take some time to justify, rationalize higher prices. And this is where you see the upside is more on the margin for Applied Material, not so much on the top line.
7: Mehdi Hosseini there from Susquehanna International. Now, later in the day, during an interview with CEO Gary Dickerson, he said it's going to take time to increase output enough to meet demand. Perhaps one of the reasons that we saw weakness in shares of Applied Materials in late trading Stock was down nearly 5%. Today's report on July wholesale inflation was cooler than forecast. The producer price index was flat month on month. On an annual basis, we had PPI slipping to a rate of 4.7% from 5.5% in June. That, taken together with yesterday's soft number on consumer inflation, lowered the implied probability of a Fed rate hike in September to below 40%. Today's auction of 30-year U.S. Treasuries sold at the highest interest rate in a quarter century. This $25 billion sale was awarded at a rate of 5.216%. Now, that reflects the market's need to be compensated for financing for the growing deficit of the U.S. Just yesterday, the government recorded the fourth largest monthly deficit in U.S. history. We check markets for you throughout the day here on Bloomberg. U.S. Treasury yields little changed in the Tokyo session, a yield on the 10-year at 4.64%. The yen is steady at 159.45. The Nikkei higher by 1.7%. And in Seoul, the Kospi is up 2.2%. Although in Sydney, ASX 200 is down 0.8%. Global news 24 hours a day. 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
10: Welcome to the Switched On podcast on Bloomberg Radio. I'm Tom Rins-Reese, and today you're listening to part of my conversation on Mexico's energy transition with Bloomberg NEF Latin America team associate, Stefan Motti. Stefan, welcome to the podcast.
11: Thank you.
10: So perhaps a good starting point is just to really establish actually that we shouldn't be overlooking Mexico and its role in the energy transition or its potential role in the energy transition. Could you just explain to us, you know, why you're doing research on Mexico, why Mexico is important for us to be talking about?
11: So to start off, let's say Mexico is the second largest economy in Latin America. So it's not just one more country. It's got a consumer market of over 130 million people. It's heavily integrated into North American supply chains. It's a key provider to the United States of items like electric vehicles and transformers, among others. It's key to Trump's geopolitical strategies of, you know, this fortress North America concept. It's called a lot of interest from Chinese investors, but also from European investors. You know, long story short, it's an attractive economy, and the timing is essential. Right. Mexico has come through a few years of relatively slow investment to now a moment where it's enacting numerous reforms, specifically in the energy sector, and kind of piquing investor interest once again. You know, things are expected to turn around despite the general economic numbers not being fantastic right now. The outlook itself is becoming much better based on the outreach that the government is currently undertaking with the private sector. So again, we have scale and we have timing.
10: This is interesting. I mean, what you mentioned, I mean, like, as you mentioned, scale is a big part of it, but it's also something you mentioned is actually the kind of significant positioning of Mexico, both as, yeah, like it's big, so it has emissions, it has a market, it matters, but it also supplies a lot of equipment and is a investment opportunity. And I think the thing that was really interesting is so much of what we've been talking about when we're talking about the kind of the global energy transition is the increased fragmentation of the world, and particularly along a sort of a US-China axis, if you want to call it that, with maybe Europe floating around looking for its own significance. And here we describe Mexico, which, correct me if I'm wrong, has a sort of a history of non-alignment or relative non-alignment. All three of those kind of blocks are looking to be involved in Mexico and be involved in the energy transition in Mexico in different ways. Is that a fair way of stating it? And you know, what's some of the nuances to that dynamic?
11: That's a great question, Tom. And I think it's a correct framing. Mexico has historically followed, you know, a political strategy, an international political strategy of non-alignment. However, it can't really shake off the fact that, you know, it is right just south of the United States, right? It has this very powerful neighbor that often casts a shadow on it. In that sense, you know, Mexico, especially in the 90s, you know, with the first NAFTA agreement, the North American Free Trade Agreement, decided that, you know, its future was in this capitalist bloc, was oriented towards the United States, and it really did a lot of work in into both opening its own market, which has historically been relatively open, but also integrating supply chains, right? So you do have the maquiladoras, the, those assembly factory models near the border with the United States. You have, you know, lots of road and rail connections, and you have markets that are just really very, very integrated. In the assembly process of a car, parts are going back and forth from the back and forth from one side of the border to the other multiple times before you have a finished vehicle. So in that sense, Mexico is kind of tied to the United States and is therefore sometimes subject to the whims of whoever is occupying the White House in Washington. Currently, of course, this happens to be someone that's not so open to a Chinese presence in Latin America. As you know, this has pushed to look for alternatives to this dependence on the United States. So I think that's, you know, one of the big variables that we have here in that framing. Europe, of course, as you said, it's kind of floating around looking for its own space. It's though historically always had a role to play in Latin America, whether it's kind of for linguistic or cultural reasons. But Spanish companies have always been present and active in Latin America. But anyway, Claudia Sheinbaum has had a more, let's say, diplomatic approach to anyone who would like to invest in Mexico. That would include Chinese players as well. We've seen Chinese players make inroads in EVs. But then, for example, we had the United States pressuring Mexico to impose tariffs on Chinese EVs. So again, that shows the limits to the kinds of investment that can be attracted to the kind of presence that Chinese players can have in Mexico right now.
10: So it seems like it's a unique cocktail of delicate considerations, both in terms of the domestic politics and the international positioning of Mexico. And so you've mentioned timing is a key thing of why we're talking about Mexico right now. So maybe let's expand on that. So why are we at such a pivotal moment in Mexico as it relates to the energy transition?
11: I'll mention two things related to timing. The first is just building off what we were just talking about, the geopolitical aspects. So the United States-Mexico-Canada agreement is being renegotiated, is supposed to be the first top-level meeting for the renegotiation of the USMCA, right? And part of the reason why Mexico's options are kind of limited when it comes to attracting Chinese investment is that it depends on a favorable renegotiation to be able to keep its long-term plans the way they are. Trump has already indicated before that he intends to not renew the deal. That would mean that the deal goes into a kind of limbo, keep its long-term plans the way they are. Trump has already indicated before that he intends to not renew the deal. That would mean that the deal goes into a kind of limbo, which requires annual renegotiation. So kicking the can down the road model rather than having a full framework. However, what that limbo will look like really does depend on how these negotiations go. So it's a little hard for now to forecast how that's going to look. But the timing of that renegotiation means that Mexico's options in the short term are really limited in terms of looking for those alternatives. That's why it was kind of forced to accept that tariff hike on Chinese EV imports, for example. Now, on the other side, we have good timing related to the energy sector reforms. So the fact that we're opening up a whole array of opportunities in the energy sector. So these reforms, they began in late 2024 when Claudia Sheinbaum became president with constitutional reforms, because this was a very closed sector historically with a very heavy role for Mexico's state-owned enterprises, both the utility CFE, which I already mentioned, and Petróleos Mexicanos, better known as Pemex, the national oil company. So the whole energy sector was basically built around these two companies. Now, after the constitutional reforms, we have a slight reduction in how strict the rules around them are. Not a disappearance. It's not that these two companies are suddenly giving up their leading roles in the oil and gas and power markets. But we do have space opening up for private investment that was previously much more limited. So based on these reforms, CFE now has to have a 54% minimum share of power injected into the Mexican grid. However, you now have this 46%, which you can say is open for investment. It's more or less the share that was actually currently practiced in the market. However, since we do have forecasts for growth with these reforms, we have investment plans, we have these permitting processes being opened up for private investment. We have a new mixed investment scheme whereby private developers partner with CFE on new clean power projects. We have the possibility of this, the whole pie growing, including or maybe especially that 46% growing, because there will be some flexibility into what, how we define what CFE capacity is versus private capacity. So in that mixed investment scheme, for example, CFE will have a 54% share of these projects, but that might be only on paper. The way the contracts might work, there will be a long-term PPA and a guaranteed rate of return, after which the ownership of the project will revert to CFE. So this is a completely new paradigm for Mexico, and it opens up a bunch of opportunities in solar, wind, and maybe especially storage, which basically doesn't exist in the country now. It's a very minimal capacity that's currently operating, but that in the medium term even should be growing quite quickly. Part of the reason why is that storage will now be mandatory with new solar and wind assets. So the share that they're talking about is about 30% of storage capacity will be mandatory. So if you have a 100 megawatt solar plant, you need to include 30 megawatts of storage, a minimum 3 hours. So we're talking about 90 megawatt hours of storage for a project of that size, for example.
10: One thing that's kind of interesting hearing you say this, and this is, I'm saying this as someone who's based in the US, and a lot of, therefore, my worldview on the power sector is shaped by the US, even if I'm not from there. And in the US, the big thing that is the headache, well, one of many big headaches, but one of them is the planning and regulatory forms. From what you're saying, it sounds like in Mexico, with these reforms, what has proved to be a really difficult problem to solve politically in the US, with these reforms, Mexico seems to have like breezed through and just been like, all right, that doesn't seem to be a problem. And I was just wondering, is that because your starting point has been something that's so centralized, you know, with one state utility, and so you don't have 1,000 stakeholders getting in the way? Or is it that actually maybe those challenges will exist, but it's, we haven't encountered them yet, you know, with long queues to get connected to the grid? I mean, do you have a view on how effective these reforms will be?
11: That's actually a better framing, Tom, I'd say. When you use the word breeze through, or use the phrase here, breeze through, but the truth is that it's still an ongoing process. I began the explanation there by speaking about the constitutional reform. But the truth is that again, that was October 2024. We're now in July 2026, and there are still things that are taking shape. However, most of the main laws and regulations that had to be published after the constitutional reforms have been published. It's taken, you know, about a year and a half to get through that. But the truth is there are still some details missing, I'd say, especially when it comes to some of the storage regulations. But let's go through it a little so the listeners can have a bit of an idea of what came after the constitutional reform. So there was a new power sector law, which, you know, had all the general orientations there. There was a new law governing the National Energy Commission, CNE, which is the new regulatory agency. It is still a pretty centralized agency. I think that point, Tom, I think was correct. It makes it a little easier when, you know, you can cut through a lot of those stakeholders when it is, you know, one main utility that's controlling most of the generation expansion. You can open space for other players a little more easily. However, you know, CNE, because it's so centralized, it's also kind of opaque. So decision making is not that clear, but there is a law governing how they're supposed to make decisions.
10: Stay tuned for more of my interview with Stefan. To hear the full conversation, subscribe to Switched On wherever you get your podcasts. I'm Tom Rosary.

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2: 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On today's show, we're discussing Mexico's energy transition with Bloomberg NEF Latin America team associate, Stefan Motti.
3: So it sounds like, you know, we talked about some of the challenges and you've detailed actually how some of those challenges are being addressed. And I think that it's important not just to get bogged down in the challenges. I know I was the one who asked the question, because this is a really big opportunity that's opening up in Mexico that, you know, a few years ago didn't exist. So can you just put for our listeners just a number on that, you know, whether it's in gigawatts or if it's in dollars, how big an opportunity is this for, you know, energy transition technologies?
4: It's a great question, Tom. Our own BNEF forecast, looking at that 2030 horizon, we're looking at nearly 35 gigawatts of new capacity, including solar, wind, and storage coming online. This includes small-scale solar, so this would be decentralized investment, let's say, which would account for about 15 gigawatts of that. So we're looking at almost 20 gigawatts of utility-scale capacity coming online. And in terms of the investment, so the scale of the investment opportunity is $63 billion through 2035. Basically, what we're talking about here is if every agent in the market took cost-based decisions, took economic decisions, went for the most affordable, most cost-effective technologies, we would have $63 billion being invested in Mexico through 2035. And that number comes from BNEF's new energy outlook, right? Our economic transition scenario. It's a scenario, of course, that is

0: focused on these market-based decisions and doesn't assume any additional policy support.
1: Or policy breaks either, we should say. It assumes perfect economic policy. So there's a really big opportunity here for solar, storage, wind, the energy transition technologies that we typically talk about in the power grid and the energy sector. I want to return to something that we were talking about at the beginning, and it's the sort of where Mexico sits in this this great power relationship. And I was really interested. I didn't realize this, what you were saying about the US and President Trump using the USMCA as leverage to impose conditions on Mexico in terms of putting, was it tariffs on Chinese EVs? Is that right?
0: That's correct.
1: So when I think of this opportunity that is solar and batteries and wind, and in particular, solar and batteries, the bulk of them hugely dominated by Chinese supply chains. And then I also think about what it's displacing. You know, the Mexican power sector, as far as I understand, is quite heavily reliant on natural gas right now, and a lot of that comes from the US. So we have this dynamic, if I may maybe speak beyond my level of expertise, but it seems to me that this transition is implicitly dependent on technologies coming from China, reducing energy dependence on the US. And we have seen the US government is not shy about imposing constraints on Mexico to in its sort of ability to import things from China. So is that a risk here in that dynamic that at some point there are conditions that kind of get in the way of this transition that's heavily reliant on solar and batteries that are coming from China?
0: Yeah, that's fair, Tom. Basically, what happened with EVs was exactly that. That leverage was used based on this renegotiation to kind of force Mexico to put those tariffs on. And they're heavy tariffs. They were paying, I think, maybe 15 to 20%, and now they're paying 50%, right? This affects all kinds of Chinese cars. I think in this case, the United States was kind of worried that Mexico could eventually be a backdoor to the United States. How realistic of a threat that was is debatable. However, the fact that that leverage was used is quite clear. Now, I do think that there are some limits to, you know, how hard the United States wants to squeeze Mexico, because there is some bilateral benefit to having those integrated supply chains, and a complete decoupling would not be in either of his interest, right?
1: The U.S. benefits from USMCA as well. Let's not forget that.
0: But the truth is, yeah, that Mexico still has that heavy reliance on U.S. gas. Today, gas is responsible for a little over 2/3 of power generation in Mexico. And over 70% of the gas that Mexico consumes is imported from the United States. So that is an additional source of leverage that's important there. And so, of course, I think diversifying Mexico's generation sources is also part of a national security strategy there, you know? It's not beneficial to have that level of dependence, even though sometimes it's hard to escape it. And that American gas right across the border coming in from Texas, for example, is very cheap. It's still, you know, generating a dependency that does make Mexico vulnerable. Now, in terms of the other components that Mexico needs for that energy transition, we could talk about batteries specifically, or wind turbines or solar panels. That is, it has not, at least publicly, come to the fore that it's become a bargaining chip. So Mexico did not increase tariffs on any of those components, and it will probably resist pressure from the United States to do so, because it's not like the United States is in any way offering alternatives. In terms of EVs, there is a lot of domestic manufacturing in Mexico from American companies, but those EVs are mostly going to the United States, right? It's a manufacturing base that is export-oriented. Right. So those American EVs manufactured in Mexico are not being sold in Mexico. Right. Tesla has some market share there, minimal market share. But last year, based on our estimates, Chinese automakers had about 90% of the Mexican market. So we can say that there would be an alternative for American companies to sell some of these products, maybe competitively even in Mexico with those tariffs. Now, I don't know if we can say the same for those other clean power components.
1: But you could argue that natural gas is the alternative to those clean power components. And that is something that the U.S. is offering.
0: It is. And Mexico does have, in the short term, pipeline of gas-powered plants, of combined cycle gas plants that will be built out and should increase Mexican consumption of U.S. natural gas. However, you know, you can't get much higher than those 70%. In our outlook, the 2030 Mexico gas market outlook, we have that dependency reaching 80% by 2030. But again, much higher than that.
1: Sorry, what's that 80%? Is that 80% of...
0: 80% of the natural gas that Mexico will consume for...
1: Will come from the U.S.
0: Yeah.
1: Got it.
0: That's in our Mexico gas market outlook 2030. But again, yeah, it's there's already a very high level of dependency. I don't think Mexico wants that to go too much higher, right? And I think it will probably resist calls for tariffs and other components, especially when there are no great alternatives being offered from the United States.
1: Let's talk about electric vehicles. I know we've been talking mostly about power generation. We've talked about EVs in relation to these tariffs. How big is the electric vehicle market in Mexico and how quickly is it growing?
0: So it is big by Latin American standards. It's the second largest market in Latin America, and it's growing quite fast. So we had Mexico break the barrier of 100,000 electric vehicles, electric passenger vehicles here, including battery electric and plug-in hybrid vehicles sold in 2025.
1: And when were these tariffs introduced? Is this before or after the tariffs?
0: So this was before the tariffs. So that was in 2025. That we had those sales and the tariffs kicked in on January 1st, 2026. However, we do not expect this momentum to stop or even necessarily slow in 2026. We know that based on import data, we know that imports accelerated towards the end of 2025. So before the tariffs kicked in, that means that a lot of those Chinese brands have stock in, have inventory in Mexico. And so we expect that at least until, you know, Q3, any price hikes will be minimal. And going forward, we've seen that, you know, power prices in Mexico have increased. That has also increased the demand for EVs. You know, new, more affordable, more competitive models have also been introduced so far this year. So, you know, we don't see this kind of reverting this tide or even reducing the market share for Chinese automakers in the country. Being a little more exact, we had almost 110,000 units sold in 2025 that represented a little more than 7% of all car sales in Mexico last year. By this year, we see that increasing to close to 10%, actually. And the outlook going forward is really quite aggressive. Our most recent electric vehicle outlook, the long-term electric vehicle outlook, has that share reaching over 17% by 2030.
1: And do we think a significant number of these electric vehicles, particularly with these tariffs in place, will be ones manufactured in Mexico, whether it's by US companies or domestic companies?
0: That really remains to be seen. And it really depends on the strategy that those legacy automakers might adopt. In the past, we've had companies like BYD, like Chang'an, announce their intention of building factories in Mexico. But all of those decisions were kind of put on hold given the USMCA negotiation, because we know for a fact that the Mexican government would not be willing to fast track any of those investments from Chinese companies in Mexico while the USMCA renegotiations are ongoing. So again, it's a matter of leverage. We saw the tariffs. We also saw those delays in those plans, right? BYD announced straight up that they were kind of suspending those plans for the time being. That said, there's an old Nissan factory, an old factory in Mexico, and there are some Chinese bidders for those factories, but it's very, very unlikely that we'll get any announcements of approvals from the authorities, even the state authorities in Mexico. We should see the federal government putting some pressure on them while those USMCA renegotiations are ongoing.
1: Stepping back a moment, is it the picture I'm getting here is, I mean, taking out, you know, all of the kind of geopolitical nuances and the delicate tightrope that it seems Mexico has to walk, both in relation to its neighbors and the global bigger picture, it seems like a lot of what has really changed is President Sheinbaum has, in effect, opened up the market. But these different reforms sort of decentralized decision-making power and therefore created opportunities, not necessarily explicitly pushing energy transition technologies, but it's just more like opening up the market like that leads to those. And kind of market reforms tend to be sort of quite sticky. They're difficult to reverse if someone else comes along with a different idea. But the one thing that I was reading about that does seem to be explicitly pushing the energy transition, I would love to just, with the time we have, hear a bit more about this, is a carbon market. that's actually pretty huge if that's coming. So tell us a little bit more about what the plans are there and what the sort of the outlook is there.
0: So before I'll push back a little on that most recent
1: on my characterization.
0: Thing. Yes.
1: Yeah, go on.
0: No, I would say that the reforms, they do centralize decision making. What they
1: I was going to say they decentralize decision making is what I meant to say.
0: Yeah, they actually centralize decision making, but they decentralize project execution. So the planning is still very centralized. As I said, Mexico does have this binding planning framework for generation expansion, but it specifically opens space for private projects and for these mixed investment projects.
1: This has been Switched on Bloomberg Radio. To hear the rest of this episode and all of our episodes, be sure to subscribe to Switched On wherever you get your podcasts. 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
3: ABC News, I'm Dave Packard. Sources tell ABC News that accused CEO killer Luigi Mangione plans to plead guilty to federal charges during a court conference tomorrow. This just weeks before the start of his state murder trial. ABC News legal analyst Dan Abrams says could be part of a defense strategy.
4: If he was ever going to have an argument about double jeopardy, this is the way to do it. Plead guilty in the federal case, make an argument in New York State where it's very protective against double jeopardy that he shouldn't be tried again.
3: Alarming reports about dangerous conditions on board the USS Abraham Lincoln aircraft carrier. It's serving a record-long deployment in the Middle East, more than 250 days without a port stop. Family members have told the Military Times that some sailors have tried to jump overboard. Hawaii is preparing for Tropical Storm Lala that has just officially formed and is heading toward the islands with winds of about 70 miles per hour. This is ABC News.
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6: From Bloomberg World Headquarters in New York, I'm Doug Krisner. Let's update market action and look at a few top business stories as well. U.S. equities closed at record highs, at least where the S&P was concerned in the Thursday session, had a gain of 0.6% to 77.98, and that is filtering through to both Japan and South Korea, where markets are positive. After the bell in the States, Applied Materials forecast fourth quarter revenue above estimates. However, in an interview with CEO Gary Dickerson, he said it's going to take some time to increase output enough to meet demand. Stock was down 5% in late U.S. trading. OpenAI is on track to generate analyzed revenue of more than $40 billion based on its current performance. We are told this will roughly double its run rate from the end of last year. Today's report on wholesale inflation in the U.S. was cooler than forecast. PPI month on month was flat. If you look at it on an annual rate, 4.7%, which is down from the 5.5% we saw in June. The day's Fed speak was hawkish. Richmond Fed Bank President Tom Barkin laid out an argument to hold rates steady. But at the same time, Cleveland Fed President Beth Hammack said she doesn't have confidence that recent signs of a slowdown in inflation will continue. And with that, she is reiterating her call to raise interest rates now. Here is Hammack.
7: Recent reports on the inflation side that are definitely better than the earlier 5 months that we've had this year. And so it's welcome. I love to see that those numbers are coming in lower. That's a good thing. But I don't have confidence that we're going to continue to see that or that we're going to see them low enough that it's going to bring us back down to that 2% number.
6: That is Cleveland Fed Bank President Beth Hammack at an Ohio event hosted by the Dayton Area Chamber of Commerce. We check markets for you throughout the day here on Bloomberg. In Tokyo, Nikkei is up 1.8%. In Seoul, the Kospi higher by 2.5%. Although in Sydney, the ASX 200 is down about 0.8%. Very little movement in U.S. Treasury yields. The 10-year in Tokyo, 4.64%. 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
2: You're listening to the Big Take Asia podcast on Bloomberg Radio. I'm Wan Ha. The battle for AI dominance between the U.S. and China has escalated sharply over the past few weeks after the surprise release of a new Chinese AI model took the tech world and Washington by storm.
3: Kimi K3, which is a very powerful model.
4: Kimi K3 model.
5: This company's AI model, known as Kimi K3. Model.
6: For the last 3 days, I've said Kimi K3 many times.
2: Kimi K3, developed by Chinese startup Moonshot AI.
7: Kimi K3 is really making waves because it stacks up so well against offerings from OpenAI and Anthropic, which are among the most powerful AI models in existence.
2: Mark Anderson is Bloomberg's Asia technology editor based in Hong Kong.
7: And all of this developed by a Chinese AI company that has access to far less compute and far less resources than deep-pocketed American competitors. Kimi K3 trails only OpenAI's GPT 5.6 and Anthropic's Claude Fable 5. So it's the third most powerful model on the market today.
2: Within hours of its release, Kimi K3 sent shockwaves through global markets, triggering memories of the DeepSeek panic in early 2025.
6: Remember, chip stocks fell into a bear market Friday.
4: Because investors are now really reassessing whether or not all that capex by Samsung and SK Hynix, is that really justified given that China is doing it better and cheaper?
2: Once markets settled, the questions began about how Moonshot built Kimi in the first place.
8: It raises the question about if this was done illegally and in a violation of those export controls.
2: Did it use banned NVIDIA chips? Did it steal proprietary data from American rival Anthropic?
8: This is what the director of the White House Office of Science and Technology, Michael Kratsios, he is saying that Moonshot allegedly developed a sophisticated internal platform to conduct large-scale distillation against U.S. models.
2: And most importantly, what is yet another low-cost Chinese AI model mean for the race between the U.S. and China for global AI supremacy?
7: I think the K3 moment tells us that.
8: And technology, Michael Kratsios, he is saying that Moonshot allegedly developed a sophisticated internal platform to conduct large-scale distillation against U.S. models.
2: And most importantly, what is yet another low-cost Chinese AI model mean for the race between the U.S. and China for global AI supremacy?
7: I think the K3 moment tells us that the race is much closer than people previously thought. I think that China is about 6 months behind the U.S.
2: That's not a lot of time.
7: Which is not a lot of time, but it's also bringing a challenge to this perception that only American AI, only proprietary AI can be frontier, can be the most cutting-edge AI. It's challenging this idea that America owns the most advanced AI models in a really exciting way.
8: Against U.S. models.
2: And most importantly, what is yet another low-cost Chinese AI model mean for the race between the U.S. and China for global AI supremacy?
7: I think the K3 moment tells us that the race is much closer than people previously thought. I think that China is about 6 months behind the U.S.
2: That's not a lot of time.
7: Which is not a lot of time, but it's also bringing a challenge to this perception that only American AI, only proprietary AI can be frontier, can be the most cutting-edge AI. It's challenging this idea that America owns the most advanced AI models in a really exciting way.
2: Welcome to the Big Take Asia from Bloomberg News. I'm Wan Ha. Every week, we take you inside some of the world's biggest and most powerful economies and the markets, tycoons, and businesses that drive this ever-shifting region. Today on the show, what we know about Moonshot's Kimi model, what the company's stunning rise means for Silicon Valley's tech giants, and the high-stakes AI arms race between the U.S. and China. Kimi K3's launch didn't just rattle markets. Overnight, it became clear that China is intent on rewriting the rules of the global AI race. It's also upending long-held assumptions about how this technology will evolve. The prevailing view in the AI industry used to be that the companies with the biggest budgets, largest data centers, and access to the most advanced chips would lead. But with the release of DeepSeek's R1 model last year and Moonshot AI's latest offering, that narrative is being challenged. I want to get just a little geeky with you. Can you take us under the hood about this model and what's special about it?
7: Sure, geeky is good. basically, it's got a really huge brain. So by brain, we mean parameters. It's got 2.8 trillion parameters.
2: And what are parameters?
7: I would describe parameters as the size of the model's brain. So it's essentially the amount of information that is stored inside an artificial intelligence model. The bigger the brain, the more information that is stored in it, the more information can be processed. You know, it's really as simple as bigger is better. And 2.8 trillion is certainly a very large number, which is essentially on par with the latest offerings from OpenAI and Anthropic.
2: Kimi K3 isn't just notable for its brain size. It's also remarkable for the way it's being shared. While models like GPT and Claude largely operate behind closed doors, K3 was released to the public last month as an open-weight model, meaning anyone, a researcher, a startup, a government, can access it.
7: So basically, an open-weight model can be downloaded and customized. Users can look and see essentially what I would describe as the recipe of the model. It can see how the model works at a level that proprietary AI doesn't offer.
2: Is that the same as open source?
7: Open source goes one step further. Open source, I would describe it as a kitchen. Open source allows you to see all of the steps behind the recipe, the entire process by which the model was built.
2: There are other open-weight AI models on the market, like those from DeepSeek. But right now, Kimi K3 is the biggest. And size isn't its only selling point. Kimi K3 comes with something called a massive context window, a feature Mark says is becoming increasingly important as AI models take on more complex tasks.
7: The context window is essentially the temporary memory of an AI model. So it's the AI model's ability to retrieve information in a timely manner. I think we've all probably used Gemini or ChatGPT and tried to ask for things like, give me this recipe, or what time should I put my toddler to bed? But when it comes to running a really complex task, like build an entire app from scratch, it can take much, much longer.
2: Most AI models have limited working memory. As a conversation or document gets longer, they can start to lose track of what came earlier. Imagine trying to talk to someone who can only remember the last 10 sentences you said. Kimi K3, on the other hand, has a context window big enough to process nearly 800,000 words in a single prompt. That's like several full-length novels at once. This makes it extremely powerful for long legal documents, code bases, or research papers. And K3 isn't just powerful, it's also remarkably cheap to run.
7: According to a benchmarking site that is widely regarded throughout the industry called Artificial Analysis, the cost of running Kimi K3 is far cheaper than running the latest offering from Anthropic or OpenAI. The most expensive model at the moment is Anthropic's Claude Fable 5, which costs about $2.75 per task, according to Artificial Analysis. If you look at Kimi K3, I think it's about a dollar, something like 95 cents, but it offers a very similar performance, and I think that is a key reason for its popularity.
2: K3's release has thrust its parent company, Moonshot AI, and its founder, Yang Chiling, into the spotlight.
7: When OpenAI shocked the world with ChatGPT, everyone was looking to Yang and Moonshot as China's best chance at matching that technology. And really, he was seen as the poster boy of Chinese AI up until DeepSeek shocked the world last January. And basically, ever since then, he's toiled in their shadow. But this release of Kimi K3 has brought him back to prominence. It's brought him back to the forefront of the conversation about Chinese AI.
2: Now, the last time we saw this level of attention and certainly headlines about a Chinese AI, it was DeepSeek in 2025. Is this another DeepSeek moment, you know, DeepSeek 2.0 for China?
7: For me, it's not. For me, the DeepSeek moment was really establishing that China was much, much closer than 5 years behind the U.S. in the global technology race. You know, before DeepSeek's R1 model was released last January, people really did believe that the U.S. had a years-long head start in AI, and DeepSeek completely upended that perception, cut it down to just a few months. I think we are now in a place with Moonshot where people are just expecting more of these breakthroughs, and it's not as surprising as the DeepSeek moment was. But it is certainly exciting because it does show that Moonshot and other Chinese AI companies are able to use this distillation method to really improve their AI models and also offer them for much cheaper cost, which will spread AI throughout the world.
2: China's AI ambitions were on full display this summer at a gathering at the World Expo Center in Shanghai. Thousands of executives, engineers, and investors packed the halls of the annual World Artificial Intelligence Conference in July. They had to jostle for space with humanoid robots and AI demos. And this year, the event drew the attention of China's top leader, President Xi Jinping.
9: AI should be a trusted tool for humanity. In the meantime, we should jointly oppose overstretching the national security concept in the field of AI or placing one country's security over that of others.
7: The very fact that she attended the World Artificial Intelligence Conference in Shanghai was very significant.
2: Here's Mark Anderson, Bloomberg's Asia tech editor again.
7: So it shows how far up the national agenda AI has shot. And I think she wants to upend this global order and this global perception of AI as an American technology that is only available for people who can afford it.
2: Wary of China's ambitions, Washington has steadily restricted the export of advanced AI chips to Chinese companies. Yet despite those constraints, Moonshot and DeepSeek have managed to build models that rival some of the world's best. How has Moonshot managed to achieve this level of performance, even though they've been cut off from the most advanced NVIDIA chips? How are they pulling this off?
7: Well, Moonshot offered very little information about how it achieved the Kimi K3 breakthrough. But one thing that's worth noting is Anthropic, the maker of one of the most advanced AI models in the U.S., did say that it had identified these industrial-scale attempts by DeepSeek, Moonshot, and another Chinese AI company called Minimax. They basically said that these three companies are using a technique called distillation, which involves training a less capable model on the outputs of a stronger one. So essentially, they would set up thousands, if not tens of thousands, of accounts on Anthropic's platforms and use those accounts to train their model.
2: So really piggybacking off of the advances and the innovation that U.S. companies have paid for.
7: Exactly. Training their models to be like a more advanced model that was developed using NVIDIA chips.
2: This has been the Big Take Asia podcast on Bloomberg Radio. I'm Wan Ha.
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11: From ABC News, I'm Dave Packer. A federal judge ordered President Trump's name be taken off the Kennedy Center, but now the center's board compromised of majority of members who were handpicked by President Trump have voted on a new way to get the president's name front and center.
12: Ohio Democratic Congresswoman Joyce Beatty, who as a function of her service in the House, has a seat on the Kennedy Center's board, says that her fellow trustees voted today to close the Center for Renovations and to add President Trump's name back onto the front of the building. Beatty says the facade would read, "The John F. Kennedy Memorial Center for the Performing Arts, restored and renovated, by President Donald J. Trump.
13: That's ABC's Stephen Portnoy. Senator Richard Blumenthal, the top Democrat on the Senate Armed Services Committee, demanding answers after a report that sailors on the USS Abraham Lincoln are exhausted after spending nearly 9 months at sea without a port of call, no contact with family, and with some reportedly attempting to go overboard.
14: Secretary Pete Hegseth pushing back on reports sailors are struggling.
15: Completely misrepresented. Listen, we make sure that every ship, every crew, every captain has everything we can provide them at every single moment.
14: The USS George Washington now on its way, slated to replace the Lincoln, although it's unclear when the swap will take place. But after months of relentless combat operations, it can't come soon enough.
13: ABC's Martha Raddatz. Sources tell us that accused CEO killer Luigi Mangione plans to plead guilty to federal charges during a court conference tomorrow. This just weeks before the start of a state murder trial. ABC legal analyst Dan Abrams.
16: If he was ever going to have an argument about double jeopardy, this is the way to do it. Plead guilty in the federal case, make an argument in New York State where it's very protective against double jeopardy, that he shouldn't be tried again.
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17: Weather pattern looks a bit unsettled as we head towards the weekend, but we will certainly have a nice day on Saturday as high pressure gets a chance to build across the area. It's out ahead of Saturday that we have to deal with the frontal boundary. That'll kick off some showers and thunderstorms tomorrow and into tomorrow night. Another frontal system will lead to more showers and thunderstorms Sunday afternoon and Sunday night. Tonight, we're partly cloudy. Overnight lows, they're somewhere between 70 and 75. For tomorrow, it's going to cloud up, and there's a chance for showers and thunderstorms during the day. Highs 85 to 90. Showers, thunderstorms, they'll gradually come to an end tomorrow night. Lows will fall back to 70 to 75. Saturday looks sunny, with temperatures somewhere between 85 and 90. Sunday, increasing cloudiness after some morning sun. Showers and thunderstorms are possibly afternoon, a high close to 90. I'm Rob Carolyn, and that's your Bloomberg Weekend Forecast. 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
13: An earthquake shook the San Francisco Bay this morning. ABC's Alex Stone is in California.
18: Even though it was classified as a minor earthquake, BART trains were stopped as a precaution, but there was no damage and there were no injuries. The shaking was pretty much right under the Oakland Zoo, right on the border with Oakland and San Leandro. The USGS originally said it was a 4.1 magnitude, but it got downgraded several times to a 3.8. There were two smaller aftershocks. The shaking was minor, but people felt the main quake all over the Bay Area.
13: The death toll from Monday's earthquake in Colombia now topping 270. Officials say 170 buildings collapsed. A federal judge today going through documents pertaining to the Epstein files one by one, asking the Justice Department about its redactions. The same judge ruled in June that DOJ redactions violated the Epstein Files Transparency Act. ABC's Peter Haulambos has more.
19: The first one are a batch of notes and emails where the names have been redacted. He didn't think there was enough documentation about why those names had to be redacted to prove they were actually victims as opposed to associates of Epstein. The second batch of documents relate to the FBI's interview of this woman who made unsubstantiated allegations against President Trump. The DOJ released the FBI reports about those interviews, but not the underlying notes. And now the judge wants to know why, under the Epstein Files Transparency Act, the DOJ believes they can withhold the handwritten notes.
13: I'm Dave Packer, ABC News.
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20: From Bloomberg World Headquarters in New York, I'm Doug Krisner. Let's update top stories. We'll look at market action as well. U.S. equities pushed higher with the S&P rising to an all-time high, 77.98, with a gain of more than 0.6%. After the bell, we heard from Applied Materials. The company is forecasting fourth quarter revenue above street expectations. In an interview with Bloomberg, AMAT CEO Gary Dickerson said it's going to take some time, though, to increase output enough to meet demand, and shares were down more than 4.5% in late U.S. trading. OpenAI is on track to generate annualized revenue of more than $40 billion based on its current performance. We are told that's roughly double the run rate from the end of last year. Here is Bloomberg AI reporter Rachel Metz.
3: What's interesting here is it's not just across a piece of its business. It's not just in its enterprise business. We are seeing growth. What we understand from talking to our sources is it's not just coming from enterprise and its coding product, Codex, but it's also coming from ads-related business and also its consumer business.
20: That is Bloomberg's Rachel Metz. Now, the optimism around the momentum that OpenAI seems to be generating really strengthens the case for a future initial public offering as competition with rival Anthropic intensifies. Now, we know that both firms have filed confidentially to go public. Anthropic is expected to IPO as soon as this fall. Today's report on July wholesale inflation was cooler than forecast. Producer price index month on month was flat last month. And we're looking at an annualized rate, if you want to look at it over year, 4.7%. That's down from 5.5% in June. Today's auction of 30-year U.S. Treasuries sold at the highest interest rate in a quarter of a century. This was a $25 billion sale awarded at a rate of 5.216%. Now, that reflects the market's need to be compensated for financing the nation's growing deficit. Just yesterday, the government recorded the fourth largest monthly deficit in the history of the U.S. We check markets for you throughout the day here on Bloomberg. Very little movement in U.S. Treasuries now. 10-year yield at 4.64%. In equity action, we've got the Nikkei higher by 1.2%. In Seoul, the Kospi rising by 1.2%. Although in Sydney, the ASX 200 is down about 0.7%. E-mini futures for the American market, very little changed. 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I'm Doug Krisner in New York, and this is Bloomberg.
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21: I'm Francine Lacqua, and you're listening to a portion of the Leaders with Francine Lacqua podcast on Bloomberg Radio. Today, we're speaking with HSBC Chief Executive Georges Alhedri.
22: I was definitely ruthless about killing the complexity and the drag in the bank. There is massive potential in this bank. Some of it needed to be unleashed. Things don't become complex by design. They end up becoming complex by lack of focus. We needed to be agile. So bringing the focus at the simplification will allow you to start dealing with it.
21: I'm Francine Lacqua, and this is Leaders, the podcast that explores what drives the world's most influential people. Joining me this week is Georges Alhedri, the chief executive of HSBC, one of the world's biggest banks. In the top job since September 2024, he's not shied away from the difficult decisions, including a huge restructure and slashing thousands of jobs. And while some might consider his methods ruthless, HSBC's share price has responded positively. It's roughly doubled to a record high under Alhedri's tenure. After an eventful first year, I wanted to catch up with him and really dig into those management decisions, understand how he's evolved as a leader, and hear how he's thinking about AI. Georges, thank you so much for speaking to us.
22: Great to be with you, Francine.
21: We were counting how many languages you spoke. Eight?
22: So I've studied eight languages. Other people should judge if I speak them.
21: Do you have a love for languages?
22: I'm fascinated by languages.
21: Because?
22: If you're fascinated by cultures, then you're fascinated by understanding how they think and how they express themselves. And that basically naturally links you to understanding their language.
21: Can you only be a good leader if you understand people?
22: I think you have to definitely listen. And if you can listen in their own language, then even better.
21: You grew up in Lebanon?
22: Yes.
21: And what was your early childhood like?
22: So I grew up in Lebanon. At age 18, I moved to France for my university. I then picked an internship in Germany. And by coincidence, I ended up doing an internship in banking. So I went back to Paris to finish my postgraduate degree in finance, statistics and economics, because I enjoyed it, of course. And I picked up my first job in Japan. And then back to London at that time, up until the time where HSBC hired me, and that was exactly 20 years ago.
21: At the time, you wanted to be an engineer. So what attracted you to finance?
22: So I absolutely wanted to be an engineer. I studied as an engineer. And as you know, back to your question about languages, I had studied German for about 10 or 12 years at that time. So I wanted to do an internship in Germany. And the only internship I managed to land was an internship on the trading floor in Frankfurt. So I took it. And then I got addicted to it.
4: What did you like about it?
22: I liked the pace. At that time, remember, there's a lot of financial engineering. So you're still using a lot of your engineering skills. It still happens, right? And all sorts of, you know, it's highly transferable to finance. I liked the accountability. I liked the early responsibility you can get. So this is where it started.
4: George, did you always want to be a leader? Were you a leader as a child?
22: It's difficult to define what a leader is, especially if leader as a child. If it's a matter of living up with high standards and high values and high integrity and being able to project that around you, then yes, that started very early with me. But there are certain traits in leadership that really resonate with me. The first one is you lead by example. You walk the talk. You demonstrate that things apply to you as they would apply to anybody else that you expect them to be applied to, and you don't never make an exception for yourself.
4: When you look at leadership, how does, I guess, the young formative years, you know, give you a sense of who you will become?
22: You learn and you feel what is right and what is not right. And a number of people around you, including my direct family, my parents, kind of form part of how you think and what ethical standards you set yourself and the integrity by which you operate. And then sometimes around you, you feel things aren't right or aren't fair. And it's very important to stand your line, to hold your line.
4: That's difficult. How do you do that?
22: It is difficult. Discipline. It's very important to hold the discipline, and it's very important to think of yourself as your own brand. If you want your own brand to remain the brand of integrity, then it's very important you stick to it.
4: I've heard, I mean, some chief executives see it as, you know, they decided from very early on who they did not want to be. Is it choosing who you do not want to be or who you want to be? What's easiest?
22: I think both go hand in hand. It's very important to realize who you want to be, and by comparison, realize also what are the traits you absolutely do not appreciate, do not regard, and therefore that you want to stay away from.
4: Talk to me about your favorite pre-CEO job at HSBC. Do you have a place in the world where you really kind of had to hone in on your leadership skills and understand the culture?
22: I've spent 20 years at HSBC now, and there isn't a single geography on the planet where I spent that long. So there is a sense of belonging for me to HSBC that supersedes any kind of physical attachment to any place. With HSBC, I don't know if I can count now however many dozens and dozens and dozens of times, probably hundreds, to places like Hong Kong, you know, one of the two HSBC home markets, the Middle East, where I spent many years for HSBC, specifically in Dubai, but also roving around the whole of the Middle East, Europe, of course, the US, Asia, you know, as a whole. It's just amazing the opportunities you have to get there. And every time you're there, you spend time, you create more connections, you have an even deeper understanding. If I ask, I bring 10 people in a room and I ask them how many geographies they worked for HSBC, you would find people who tell you more than 10. That kind of experience, frankly, is unique.
4: But, George, if you look at, for example, some of the Wall Street banks, they're more cutthroat, but they pay their people a lot more. Is that something that you worry about?
22: I mean, it's very important that we reward our people fairly, we reward our people competitively, and we reward performance. But that's not the only component. The other component is what is the environment in which they operate? Who are their colleagues, their bosses? What is their purpose? Who are they serving? Why they're serving them? Can they be their true selves? Can they operate with the highest integrity standards as they wish to? All of that kind of form part of the value proposition HSBC offers its employees. And this is what makes the kind of equation collectively work for all our colleagues.
4: Everybody has to make decisions, big or small. But not everyone runs a bank with 200,000 employees. When Nalhedri took over as CEO, he really wasted no time making his mark, ushering in a big restructure and laying off thousands of employees. So I was curious to understand how he thinks about company-wide challenges and what gave him the courage to move so fast and so decisively. So Georges, talk to me about when you get the call that you've been appointed chief executive. What's your first thought?
22: Of course, the first thought is to be humbled and honored for being given this fantastic responsibility. But what really mattered for me is what I can do for this bank, not who I was or what my title was in this bank. Now, it so happens there's a lot you can do as a group CEO in terms of affecting change or affecting, bringing potential to the bank. So it was therefore the great opportunity for me to be able to do what I really set out to do and what I had the full support of the board to do.
4: You moved fast. Does a chief executive need to move fast to kind of say, right, this is the change and this is what we need to be? And is it all on you, or did you govern by consensus?
22: A few things on that, Francine. The first one is there is massive potential in this bank. Some of it needed to be unleashed. It needed to be unlocked. And some of that unlocking of the potential had to go through re-engineering the bank, rewiring the bank, so that we can unlock this potential. Then, having been in the bank 20 years, operating in a number of geographies and businesses and functions myself, I've built a lot of experience and a large network of colleagues who have been also feeding their input and their concerns, which kind of forms a big set of action book, if you want. And then third, very importantly, I was already sitting at the board as a group CFO before I took the CEO role. And all these conversations I was having with my board. And if you have the support of the board, you, of course, have the kind of right to be able to act quickly.
4: But what was the most difficult thing about that first restructuring plan? Because you have to get rid of units that maybe you're attached to, having worked here for so long. There's people that you like that maybe you've had to move around. Again, was it intellectual, or are you ruthless about it?
22: I was definitely ruthless about killing the complexity and the drag in the bank. The most difficult part is when you have to separate with some of your colleagues. I think we've been very thoughtful. We've been very considerate. We've done it hopefully the right way and the most respectful way for the benefit ultimately of the firm and its customers. We needed to be agile. We needed to be ready for a modern world. And to be that, we needed to be simple. And therefore, everything then drives what decisions you take from that mission statement.
4: How did the bank become so complex? And again, this is something that actually most organizations have to face as they grow. I guess there's, various factions, or a lot of companies actually could just become much more simple and simplified. What did you see?
22: Entropy is a feature. Entropy tends to increase, which means complexity, if you do nothing about it, tends to increase rather than decrease. So things don't become complex by design. They end up becoming complex by lack of focus. So bringing the focus at the simplification will allow you to start dealing with it. That's the first observation. Second observation is you have to be extremely methodical. What has created the complexity? How can it be addressed methodically? Try to identify ways to be simple. Some of the ways to be simple is to decide not to do certain things, and this is why we exited a number of activities. The third thing is when you're taking structure decisions, you have to start from the top down. You can't take structure decisions from the bottoms up. This is why the first decision structurally I've taken relates to simplifying the group operating committee. We moved from more than 20 people to about 12. More importantly, we moved from 0% single accountability. Everything had dual or multiple accountability, to now about 60% of our revenue is generated under single accountability. So that's important. And then the last thing, Francine, is to be patient. We're not solving simplification overnight. It's going to be a journey, and we have to be relentless at that journey, quarter after quarter, month after month, until we get the desired outcomes. And that journey is still on, like we're not there yet.
4: But as a big chief executive of a big bank, you basically have the shareholders that you need to please. So simplification maybe helps with them understanding what the bank wants to become. You have your clients, and then you also have the employees. How difficult is it to juggle these, three masters?
22: So there is one consideration which fortunately the three masters align on, is being best at what you do.
4: Coming up, more from my conversation with HSBC Chief Executive Georges El-Hedry from this episode of Leaders with Francine Lacroix.

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6: But as a big chief executive of a big bank, you basically have the shareholders that you need to please. So simplification maybe helps with them understanding what the bank wants to become. You have your clients, and then you also have the employees. How difficult is it to juggle these, you know, the three masters?
7: So there is one consideration which fortunately the three masters align on, is being best at what you do. Your customers want you to be at the best at what you serve them with. Customers tick. Your shareholders will pay you for what you're best at doing. They won't give you valuation for something that you're average. They will give you valuation for where you really command, where you're an authority in being able to provide that service or that product in that market. So the shareholders align to be the best. And then our colleagues want to win. Our colleagues are in a competitive landscape and they want to win. And they basically thrive when they're when we're delivering the best we can and when we're delivering best outcomes. And we're basically the best at what we do. So, you know, you take this as a guiding thread and you say, let's focus on that. Focus where we can grow in areas where we're the most competitively advantaged. And then everybody aligns, colleagues, clients, and shareholders.
6: Is that why you learned Mandarin? Do you want it to be the best for HSBC?
7: Yeah, I don't think I'm the best at HSBC speaking Mandarin. That's far from it.
6: But you're the first CEO to speak Mandarin.
7: Possibly, yes. I think what is important is to gain access to understanding the culture in which HSBC operates. And obviously, one of the very important cultures within HSBC as a whole, but that is probably one of the least understood for, say, people living in London, like I'm living now, is understanding the Chinese culture. And, you know, if you really want to

0: understand the Chinese way of thinking, the way of reasoning, the way of negotiating or engaging or presenting simply, then there is no better way than kind of put the pain in trying to learn the language and see how it's done in the language.
1: It was quite bold because you took a sabbatical for it. Was it a difficult decision, or did you automatically know this was the right way to also service your clients?
0: First, I knew if I really wanted to make a leapfrog in my, you know, early starts in Mandarin, it needed much more time than I could give it. Now, I'm proud to say I still take lessons. Whether I'm progressing or not, I don't know, but I'm still taking lessons. I'm maintaining that, you know, that journey. But there needed to be a leapfrog at the start, which a sabbatical has helped.
1: Was it for yourself or was it for the bank? Because it's interesting, it was Mandarin and nothing and not something else.
0: No, well, look, I mean, I've taken 6 months out and there are a number of things I achieved during those 6 months, some of them personal, some of them professional. But yes, it was full on.
1: The future is AI, and in our conversation, El-Hedry made that very evident. But bringing colleagues along for the ride is one of his new leadership challenges. Talk to me about, in simple terms, right, how you see the bank in 5 years.
0: The world is moving fast. We need to move fast. Our customers are moving fast. We need to move fast. Their needs today will be different tomorrow. Their goals today will be different tomorrow. And we need to be continuously adapting to their evolving needs and their evolving goals, right? There are a few key components that can achieve this. Most importantly, the first component is the human touch, okay? We're still in a very much believer in a model where there'll always be a person to talk to. So we invest in our relationship management. We invest in our people's skills and capabilities. We invest in our people, simply.
1: So we're not being replaced by AI.
0: So that's the second component, is we absolutely need to be innovation ready and embrace it and enable our capabilities and be able to embrace a number of emerging payments through blockchain or tokenized deposits, all of which we launched, by the way. But, you know, that's an evolving world. But also being Gen AI ready in particular. I mean, AI has been with us for 15 years, but Gen AI is clearly bringing something new to the equation. Now, we have more than 100 cases, of which about half of them are already live in production, that are transformational. And they're going to change the way we as humans operate. And while we as humans will not be replaced by AI, if we don't know how to embrace it and upskill ourselves using it, we will become obsolete. So this is why my call to our colleagues has been to bring all of them along the journey of how can we best use Gen AI opportunities? Because for those who don't use them, there is a real risk that they will be displaced. But those who will use them are going to be part of the future.
1: But if you're a young kid today and you want to get into banking, what do you study?
0: Let me try to answer it with two-prong approach. The first one, Gen AI specific, right? We now rolled to 170,000 of our colleagues internal productivity tools that can materially improve their capabilities of reading documents, reading emails, writing documents, emails, querying, challenging,
1: thought
0: processes. 170,000 of our employees. I mean, soon all the way to the 200,000+ employees. Of course, I will be monitoring usage. I'll be monitoring super usage. Those will be the most, you know, kind of influencing among their colleagues to drive the utilization. But utilization is not optional because that's how people remain very relevant in the future workforce 5 years down the road. But we're using Gen AI in wealth. We're using Gen AI in markets. We're using Gen AI in contact centers. We're using Gen AI, of course, in technology. Now 30,000 of our technologists, engineers are enabled with Gen AI. The speed at which we're able to patch for, say, code weaknesses or kind of vulnerabilities is 10 times faster already now than it was the case last year. 10 times. And we're not talking
1: in 12 months.
0: In 12 months. We're not talking some productivity in 5 years. We're talking productivity already here. This is hugely transformational. So you can imagine how important it is. Now I go back to the first part of your question, Francine, is what are the skills that are needed for banks? I would say there is no one particular skill that's going to be critical, but it is going to be the ability to learn. Because you can come in the bank coming from an engineering background, from a technology background, from an accounting background. But once you're in the bank, your career, the customer's expectation are such that you're going to have to continuously learn. And if you think you know it all, then there is no place for those in an evolving landscape. Today, the most important learning capability is how to best embrace Gen AI and innovation in general.
1: Are you surprised that these, you know, tariffs and trade barriers that have been erected really in 2025 haven't had that much of a material impact?
0: So a couple of things here, Francine, that are interesting. The first one is tariff in and of themselves aren't a new feature of global trade. They've always was Fair. Forms of trade. What was more new in 2025 is the speed at which both tariffs have been erected, but also deals have been negotiated to reduce tariffs or remove tariffs. So that was kind of the new feature. What's also important to note is that, yes, trade found its way, and we've seen trade patterns between Asia and the Middle East or within Asia, or to some extent also between Asia and Europe, that have outgrown some of the corridors that have taken, that have been slower in terms of trade growth, or that have taken a kind of a setback in terms of trade growth. What's most important with these reconfiguration of trade patterns is that, based on our internal research, we believe the addition to GDP that these new trade patterns within Asia will bring to Asia will three times more than offset the loss of GDP that will be, you know, due to the reduction of trade with the US. So there is clearly, value creation when we see Asia buying Asia and these trade patterns and these trade corridors grow, because they're driving not only trade, but they're driving FDI, they're driving employment, they're driving domestic growth as much as it is trade growth.
1: George, I mean, this year, you know, the next couple of years seems to be much more complicated because of geopolitics. You have this massive fight between the US and China, Europe somewhere in the middle, the UK has to find its footing. How difficult is it to navigate geopolitics as HSBC CEO?
0: So look, there is always a guiding North Star in managing international kind of relations, is what do our customers need from us? Because at the end of the day, whatever we're doing it because we have customers asking us to help them with or to deliver it for them, right? So as long as you believe on this planet, we will have loads and loads and loads and loads of international customers who are looking for supply chains around the planet, who are looking for resilience in their supply chains around the planet, who are also looking for consumer markets for their product and services around the planet to scale their capabilities, then HSBC has a critical role to play.
1: All right, rapid fire. Your top tips for holding highly effective meetings.
0: Make decisions. A poor decision is always better than no decision, because you can always change a poor decision and align it and adapt it. No decision leads to paralysis.
1: How do you overcome self-doubt or imposter syndrome?
0: Always go to first principles. What is your mission, and is what you're doing aligned to your mission? There are various leadership principles I live by. An important one is great leaders build better leaders. Am I on that journey? Do I have great leaders around me that I'm helping build?
1: What honest advice do you try to impart someone you identify with having great potential?
0: Enjoy it. You can't be too worked out in knots around things. It's very important to take always step back, a deep breath, and just do it the way that you feel you're enjoying it, because you'll be much more impactful.
1: I love that. Have fun along the way, right? Georges, thank you so much for your time.
0: Thank you very much, Francine.
1: Thanks for listening to this episode of Leaders with Francine Lacroix, the podcast. If you like our show, please rate, review, and subscribe. Now, we've been getting a lot of great feedback on LinkedIn and on Instagram, but if you could leave a rating and a note wherever you're listening, it would really help more people find the show. And if you want to watch the show, also please find us on YouTube. This episode was hosted by me, Francine Lacroix. It was produced by Atalandi Dixon, Summer Saadi, and Moses Andam. Amy Keane is the executive producer of Talk Podcasts. 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
3: ABC News, I'm Dave Packer. The Kennedy Center board filled with President Trump's handpicked appointees, voted today to close a famed cultural institution for 2 years for renovations and again to add Trump's name to the facade. That says a congressional Democrat who's an ex officio member of the board. The facade, she said, would read the John F. Kennedy Memorial Center for the Performing Arts, restored and renovated by President Donald J. Trump. Drought in the West, Lake Mead along Arizona-Nevada border is now at historic low levels. Senior research scientist at Utah State University Center for Colorado River Studies, Jack Schmidt.
4: The combination of having very little water in the reservoirs at the same time that we're not being bailed out by a wet year means that we're in the crisis today.
3: Sources tell ABC News that accused CEO killer Luigi Mangione plans to plead guilty to federal charges during a court conference tomorrow. This is ABC News.
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5: From Bloomberg World Headquarters in New York, I'm Doug Krisner. Let's update top stories. We'll look at market action for you as well. Somewhat of a mixed picture for equity markets across the Asia Pacific. After a record-setting session for U.S. equities, we had the S&P rising more than 0.6% to an all-time high, 77.98. After the bell, we heard from Applied Materials. The company is forecasting revenue for the current quarter above street expectations, but the market gave that guidance a lukewarm reception. Here is Bloomberg's Charlie Pellett.
6: The company is the biggest American maker of chip equipment, making it central to a surge in demand for semiconductors. But after a rally that more than doubled the stock price, it's now harder for Applied Materials to meet expectations. Applied Materials is a barometer for chip industry health because semiconductor makers buy its gear when they need to ramp up production. In New York, Charlie Pellett, Bloomberg Radio.
5: In an interview with Bloomberg, Applied Materials CEO Gary Dickerson said it's going to take some time to increase output enough to meet the current level of demand. Perhaps one of the reasons we saw shares in Applied Materials fall nearly 5% in the late U.S. trading. OpenAI is on track to generate annualized revenue of more than $40 billion based on its current performance. We're told it roughly would be double the run rate from the end of last year. OpenAI's revenue has accelerated in recent months, driven in part by growth in its AI coding software, as well as subscription sales and its nascent advertising business. Today's report on July wholesale inflation was cooler than forecast. Producer prices in the month just passed, essentially flat when you look at things month on month. The annual rate slipped to 4.7%, down to 5.5% in June. We check markets for you throughout the day here on Bloomberg. In Tokyo, Nikkei rising 0.8%, but in Hong Kong, Hang Seng down 0.7%. In Seoul, the Kospi rising nearly 0.8%, and on the Chinese mainland, CSI 300 higher by 0.2%. Global news, 24 hours a

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2: You're listening to the Big Take Podcast on Bloomberg Radio. I'm Sarah Holder, and today on the show, we're talking about planning a wedding in a time of economic uncertainty, how newlyweds approach spending on their big day amid rising costs, and why some are turning to magic. In May, U.S. inflation accelerated at its fastest pace in more than 3 years, and the Consumer Price Index climbed 4.2% from a year earlier. Things are getting more expensive, including having a wedding. The wedding planning website The Knot reported that the average cost of a wedding is now over $34,000. Newlyweds are spending nearly $300 per guest. And Bloomberg's Dina Katgera says, in this economy, some couples are willing to pay a little extra for anything that can make them feel more in control on this big, expensive day.
3: There's also just generally a lot of uncertainty in people's lives with the rising cost of goods and with housing costs going up. There's a lot in their heads that's a big question mark. So if they can lean on anything that can provide them some kind of stability, people will do that.
2: For some, stability is coming in the form of a spell.
4: I don't truly know what powers lie within the Etsy witch community. I certainly don't want to dismiss that it is possible for them to dramatically change the day.
2: It might sound a little woo-woo, but wedding spellcasting is actually a growing industry. On the online marketplace Etsy, witches are selling their services to spouses-to-be, promising to ward off bad weather at the wedding, or at least manifest good vibes.
4: It is a little bit of peace of mind. You're not paying that much. This makes you feel like you maybe have done everything you can to ensure the outcome you want.
2: As Sarah Shankin and her fiancé planned their outdoor wedding in Brooklyn this spring, rain was in the forecast. So her friend ordered them a spell off the internet for $7.49. And would you have bought it for yourself if it wasn't a gift?
4: I think we were at that point where, yes, we would have. And we actually had more than one friend buy it for us from different people. So it was, you know, everybody
2: so
4: was
2: you had
4: thinking.
2: Multiple witches on your side.
4: Yeah.
2: I'm Sarah Holder, and this is The Big Take from Bloomberg News. Today on the show, planning a wedding in a time of economic uncertainty, how newlyweds approach spending on their big day amid rising costs, and why some are turning to magic. Josiana Joshua covers personal finance for Bloomberg. She spends a lot of time thinking about what people spend their money on and why. That's how she found out about the Etsy witches.
3: So it actually kind of started because one of our coworkers was getting married and we were on a call and I was like, oh, weather doesn't look great. Like, I'll buy an Etsy witch for you. And then everybody on the call was like, what are you talking about? So I think that's kind of how it got started.
2: Josiana had been seeing newly married social media influencers giving testimonials for the spell casting services on TikTok.
5: 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No rain.
6: 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Look at the weather right now.
7: Table salt she put in her spell.
6: It worked.
8: Love you, Etsy witch.
2: And on Etsy, the online marketplace for small businesses, there were pages and pages of listings advertising things like a powerful good weather ritual and clear sky spells.
3: You can just go to Etsy.com, type in weather witches, and you'll see a whole bunch of different little thumbnails for different Etsy witches come up.
2: That's Dina Katgera, who reported the story with Josiana.
3: And a lot of times they cost anywhere from like $1 to $25. So it's relatively cheap cost here.
2: Etsy's house rules actually forbid metaphysical services like spells and rituals. So when you buy a good weather spell, the actual product you're getting is essentially a PDF.
3: A lot of times it says different things like, here's the best way to manifest the good weather for your wedding day. here's what happens if it does rain. A lot of it is, I think, talking and positive manifestation so that you feel less anxiety about the big day.
9: Mm-hmm. Yeah. The other thing for the PDFs is a lot of them will actually tell you like what they did to do the spell. So it'll be like, oh, I lit a candle and I said, let's have Catherine's wedding be 60 degrees and sunny. Like they'll put that in there too. So people like will not be worried that it's like a full scam.
2: Dina and Josiana spoke to several recent brides who'd hired these weather witches. Not all of them believed in magic, per se, but they'd all invested a lot in their weddings. And they looked at the spell as a spiritual insurance policy.
10: Welcome back to vlog 3 of me chronicling the weather changes leading up to my February 14th wedding in Chicago. We are in wedding week. We are.
3: Cami Danaher posted a TikTok video in February. She was getting married in Chicago, and Chicago in the wintertime obviously isn't the best weather. But she wanted to do the wedding on her 7th anniversary with her wife. So she wanted to do it on Valentine's Day. She, of course, was expecting it to be cold, but she was hoping maybe if she could hire an Etsy witch, it could be good weather.
11: How much was she willing to pay?
9: I think she was honestly at this point kind of willing to pay whatever, but it only ended up costing her $14, which in comparison to her $100,000 wedding, I feel like is minuscule at that point.
10: It is going to be 49 degrees on Valentine's Day in Chicago, real feel high 55 and sunny. Hire the Etsy witch.
2: Cami's $100,000 wedding is on the high end of wedding spending. According to data published this year by The Knot, the average wedding in the U.S. costs over $34,000. That varies a lot by region. In Manhattan, a typical wedding costs $88,000. In the Midwest, it costs closer to $30,000. Getting married in Alaska or Idaho can cost less than $20,000. Any way you slice it, it's a lot of money to spend on one day or one weekend.
12: The cost of venues, the cost of food, catering, the cost per plate, if you want to get a band, if you want to get a musician, these costs add up very, very quickly.
2: That's Sam Borgi, a senior financial analyst with Investors Observer. And he says, across the board, these costs have been climbing.
12: What we're seeing is that overall, the rate of inflation is reflected in weddings. I mean, you take a look at food costs, for example, a lot of these prices per plate have gone up significantly because of the cost of food. You take a look at the cost of steak, the cost of all these different meal items have gone significantly higher over the past 5 or 6 years. You're starting to see it on the service side. Any kind of service inflation has kind of gone significantly higher, people charging a lot more.
2: Josiana says there are other factors that have pushed wedding-related expenses up recently, like high gas prices and tariffs on things like food and flowers.
9: People are passing down, vendors, should I say, are passing down those costs.
2: Then there's the constant pressure to keep up with the Joneses on social media.
9: You see other people being able to post, like, having a live painter or, like, having, you know, a DJ with a saxophone or having a live band. And you're like, I want to be able to do that same thing. So you're getting introduced to a lot of new things. But then when you get to actually paying for those things, you're like, okay, that's actually a lot of money. But you've had it in your head for so long that you're just like, okay, I want it for my day. I'm going to pay for it.
4: The wedding industry is incredibly resilient right now.
2: That's Esther Lee, The Knot's editorial director.
4: It's actually $100 billion, with 2 million couples getting married last year alone. Couples spend an average of $292 per guest, which is actually up $8 from 2024. And that doesn't seem like a lot, but per guest, like, it adds up together.
2: As inflation pushes up the cost of essentials like housing and food and gas, and U.S. consumer sentiment declines, you might assume people would think twice about spending so much on a party. Financial analyst Sam Borgi says that's not exactly what's been happening.
12: What we've been seeing is that, a lot of discretionary spending has kind of gone down over the years because of inflation. But weddings are an odd category because they're not as impacted by a decline in discretionary spending because it's a highly emotional decision. It's a major milestone. So people are still willing to spend.
2: But like the rest of the U.S. economy, Sam says wedding spending is K-shaped.
12: It's an economy of haves versus have-nots. The middle class is increasingly being hollowed out, and we see that across various different verticals, and obviously wedding planning is one of them. So on the high end of the K, you still see larger guest lists. You still see more opulent food choices. You see much larger venues, much more prestigious venues, maybe even still destination weddings.
2: Those are the couples spending over $41,000, according to The Knot. They're inviting an average of 141 guests, and they're typically getting help from their families to cover more than half of the bill.
12: On the other side of the K, you see people having much smaller venues, much smaller wedding celebrations, especially on the number of guests. You'll start to see savings on the actual venue itself and also on the decor.
3: People at the top can just throw money at customization, and people at the bottom of the K can, you know, work on DIY bouquets, write things for their guests, things like that.
2: Bloomberg's Dina Katgera again.
3: So they can still, you know, make their day as special as they want it to be, but people are finding different avenues to get there.
2: Sarah Shankin, the woman who got married in Brooklyn this year, said she and her partner were pretty budget conscious throughout the wedding planning process, making spreadsheets, making compromises. But there were some costs they didn't prepare for.
4: We were joking, like in the last 2 weeks before the wedding, money just sort of becomes a concept and not a reality. You're so close to the finish line. You're really stressed. You're trying to coordinate lots of logistics at the same time. And sometimes you end up just being like, will that make my life easier in this moment? Or will that make that problem go away?
2: Ubers, extra beer. And, of course, Etsy witches.
4: The witch part of it, you know, that was not a budget item that would have even really even made the spreadsheet because it was so small. It would have been a tiny, tiny, tiny fraction.
2: In the grand scheme of wedding spending, good weather spellcasting witches can seem like a steal. Here's Bloomberg's Josiana Joshua again.
9: When we talk to some of the witches, like, they've kind of tried to keep costs low because they think that's part of the way they attract folks.
3: Yeah, and a lot of it is you learn about these witches through word of mouth. Like, we spoke to one witch in Florida, and we asked him, would you raise your prices because you're seeing this influx of demand? And he said no. So he seems to be dedicated to his craft and wanting to make sure that people can purchase his services no matter where they are on that K.
2: This has been the Big Take Podcast on Bloomberg Radio. I'm Sarah Holder, and I spoke with Dina Katgera and Josiana Joshua about planning a wedding in a time of economic uncertainty, how newlyweds approach spending on their big day amid rising costs, and why some are turning to magic. You can hear the rest of this episode on The Big Take, wherever you get your podcasts.
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13: From ABC News, I'm Dave Packard. A record-long deployment for the carrier USS Abraham Lincoln. It's stationed in the Middle East at sea for nearly 9 months and now reports sailors are at the breaking point.
14: Democratic lawmakers demanding answers from the Pentagon following alarming reports of poor conditions on the carrier, including extreme exhaustion, plummeting morale, and mounting mental health strains. Massachusetts Congressman Seth Moulton calling for an investigation.
15: We're trying to get as many details as we can, but the bottom line is this should never happen.
14: The USS George Washington now on its way, slated to replace the Lincoln, although it's unclear when the swap will take place, but after months of relentless combat operations, it can't come soon enough.
13: ABC's Martha Raddatz in what it's calling a fact check. CENTCOM says the sailors and Marines of the Abraham Lincoln Carrier Strike Group remain resilient and resolved. Another emotional day in court in Massachusetts in the murder trial of Lindsay Clancy. Clancy is facing murder charges and the death of her three children, but her attorneys say she was suffering from postpartum psychosis and had a documented history of mental health challenges after the birth of her third child.
16: She mentioned concerns about being inundated about information about how to parent her children. She wrote in part, quote, I'm terrified of something happening to my kids. She also raised concerns about the lack of sleep she was getting at the time and her fear about different medications, writing, quote, I'm on the fence about starting a new medication. I just want to feel happy. And as it got closer to January 24th, 2023, when she killed her three kids, the message is getting more disheartening, quote, can you treat a sociopath?
13: ABC's Peter Haralambos. Sources say it's expected that a guilty plea will be announced in connection with the federal prosecution of Luigi Mangione during a conference scheduled for federal court tomorrow. But that is not a final decision, says the source. 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
18: Weather pattern looks a bit unsettled as we head towards the weekend, but we will certainly have a nice day on Saturday as high pressure gets a chance to build across the area. It's out ahead of Saturday that we have to deal with the frontal boundary. That'll kick off some showers and thunderstorms tomorrow and into tomorrow night. Another frontal system will lead to more showers and thunderstorms Sunday afternoon and Sunday night. Tonight, we're partly cloudy. Overnight lows, they're somewhere between 70 and 75. For tomorrow, it's going to cloud up, and there's a chance for showers and thunderstorms during the day. Highs 85 to 90. Showers, thunderstorms, they'll gradually come to an end tomorrow night. Lows will fall back to 70 to 75. Saturday looks sunny, with temperatures somewhere between 85 and 90. Sunday, increasing cloudiness after some morning sun. Showers and thunderstorms are possibly afternoon, a high close to 90. I'm Rob Carolin, and that's your Bloomberg Weekend Forecast. 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
13: He is preparing for Tropical Storm Lala. ABC's Alex Stone says the storm's about 700 miles offshore and heading to the islands.
19: It's now Tropical Storm Lala, getting a name, and a hurricane watch is now in effect for the Big Island of Hawaii. It's expected to be near or just south of the Big Island on Saturday, probably with winds of about 70 miles per hour, it looks like. Tropical Storm Lala is expected to gradually strengthen in the next couple of days. Heavy rain, wind, and rough surf are expected across the Hawaiian Islands into the weekend.
13: Flock is addressing surveillance concerns over its cameras that scan and log every license plate into a nationwide database.
20: The CEO of Flock announcing big changes to its system in a video posted on its website.
21: These changes fall into three big areas: privacy, security, and accountability. Together, they mark a new chapter for Flock.
20: In a pre-recorded statement sent to ABC News, CEO Garrett Langley says Flock will change the default data retention period from 30 days to 7 days. And in the next few weeks, the company will roll out something called evidence mode, which will allow detectives to preserve data as evidence for an active investigation.
22: Jacqueline Lee, ABC News, Los Angeles.
13: Nearly 30,000 pounds of raw beef from South America have been recalled in Florida and Texas after entering the U.S. without required inspections. The Department of Agriculture said the products have use or freeze-by dates of between September 15th and 20th. Dave Packer, ABC News.
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23: From Bloomberg World's headquarters in New York, I'm Doug Krisner. Let's update top stories. We'll look at market action as well. Somewhat of a mixed picture for Asian equities at this hour after a record-setting session in the States. We had the S&P 500 rising more than 0.6% to an all-time high, 77.98. After the bell, we heard from Applied Materials. The company forecast revenue for the current quarter above street expectations. This is a reflection of robust demand for the equipment used to produce semiconductors, notably DRAM. That's a key part of high bandwidth memory for those AI accelerators. Mehdi Hosseini is senior equity analyst at Susquehanna International.
24: When you look at the entire AI supply chain, everybody is trying to rationalize higher margins. Memory manufacturers are operating around 80%. TSMC is near 60%. And Applied Material and the peer group are also trying to raise prices. And in that context, it will take some time to justify, rationalize higher prices. And this is where you see the upside is more on the margin for Applied Material, not so much on the top line.
23: That is Mehdi Hosseini from Susquehanna International. International. Now, after the guidance was issued, Applied Materials CEO Gary Dickerson said it will take time to increase output enough to meet demand. The stock was down by nearly 5% in late U.S. trading. OpenAI is on track to generate annualized revenue of more than $40 billion based on its current performance. That's roughly doubling the run rate from the end of last year. We are told that OpenAI's revenue is accelerated, driven in part by growth in its AI coding software, along with subscription sales and its nascent advertising business. Today's report on July wholesale inflation was cooler than forecast. We had the producer price index coming in flat for the month of July, month on month. The annual rate did slip to 4.7%, down from 5.5% in June. Even so, 4.5%, that's well above the Fed's target. U.S. Treasury yields right now are a little changed in the Tokyo session. We have a 10-year at 4.64%, a 2-year yielding 4.15%. In terms of equity market action right now in Tokyo, the Nikkei rising 0.9%, and in Seoul, the KOSPI is higher by 1.4%. But in Hong Kong, Hang Seng down 0.6%. On the Chinese mainland, CSI 300 weaker by 0.1%. And in Sydney, the ASX 200 is down 0.7%. 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
8: My guest is Second Amendment expert Andrew Willinger, Bloomberg Supreme Court reporter Greg Storr.
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8: Welcome to the Bloomberg Law Show. I'm June Grosso. Ahead in this hour, Luigi Mangione is expected to plead guilty to federal charges. The record-breaking $12.5 billion deal to buy the Los Angeles Lakers. And felony cases may have been dropped, but lives were uprooted by the D.C. U.S. attorney's charging spree. Luigi Mangione is expected to plead guilty tomorrow to resolve federal charges related to the fatal shooting of United Health Group executive Brian Thompson. And prosecutors will recommend he serve life in prison, according to Bloomberg sources. Mangione faces two federal counts of stalking resulting in death that carry a potential for life in prison without parole. It wasn't clear what charge or charges Mangione is expected to plead guilty to, and it's possible that a deal could still fall apart. Federal prosecutors and Mangione's lawyers also had plea talks in late June, but those discussions failed to reach a deal. The 28-year-old has been charged in both federal and state court in New York, and his state murder trial is set to begin September 8th. The state charges also carry the possibility of a life sentence. Joining me is Bloomberg legal reporter David Voriakis. David, tell us what you know about this plea deal.
27: Luigi Mangione has a hearing scheduled for Friday morning in federal court in Manhattan. The nature of that hearing has not been publicly revealed, but there's a possibility that he could plead guilty in his federal case related to the shooting of Brian Thompson in Midtown Manhattan. He is charged federally with two counts of stalking to cause the death of Thompson after the judge in that case dismissed a murder charge against him. He separately faces New York State charges of second-degree murder and other crimes. So these are all arising from the events surrounding the fatal shooting of Thompson before Mangione fled, was a fugitive for 5 days, and was arrested later in Altoona, Pennsylvania.
8: The theory is that if he pleads guilty to the federal crime, then he'll turn around and argue in state court that double jeopardy applies.
27: Right. It's unclear how that's going to play out, but his lawyers have said from the beginning that because he faces two different prosecutions for the same events, that that amounts to double jeopardy. Double jeopardy is not allowed through the U.S. Constitution and also through a New York state law. The analysis of whether this is double jeopardy or not is a bit complex, and it has to do with the elements of each crime, in this case, stalking and murder. It's possible that the judge in the New York state case may conclude that there are separate elements to this crime, even though it's essentially the same event, and that double jeopardy does not apply.
8: This strikes me as a huge gamble. He'd be agreeing to serve time in federal prison, probably a long time in federal prison, on the chance that a state judge will rule that this is double jeopardy.
27: It does seem like a gamble. He has very good lawyers. They've done the legal analysis. It also may be his only real option if he doesn't want to go to trial. If he pleads guilty in federal court, he'll have to admit what he did in open court, and prosecutors in the New York state case can use that against him, assuming he goes to trial in the state case.
8: The two stalking charges, if he's pleading guilty to two stalking charges, that could carry life in prison, which is the top that he would get in state court anyway.
27: That's correct. I mean, that's what he's currently facing in the federal case. It's unclear whether that's what he would actually plead guilty to. Typically, in a plea deal, both sides give up something, so it's possible that he could plead to a reduced charge or maybe only one of the stalking charges. It's not entirely clear what the prosecutors are willing to give here, since the general consensus is the evidence against Mangione is quite powerful. This case outraged the public. It's gotten a lot of national attention. Originally, the former Attorney General Pam Bondi sought the death penalty against Mangione, but the judge in this case dismissed the count that could have potentially led to the death penalty had he been convicted on that.
8: Describe some of the evidence here that a lot of people find overwhelming.
27: As people have probably seen, there's a lot of video evidence of Mangione on the morning of the shooting. He's been captured on videotape bicycling through New York City in a taxi cab when he was checking into a hostel in the Upper West Side a few days before the shooting. That's evidence that was used in the manhunt that led to his arrest. The police in Pennsylvania also seized his backpack at the time of his arrest, which included a homemade gun, a silencer, a gun magazine, and a variety of writings by Mangione that express extreme animus toward the healthcare system and a desire to shoot a healthcare CEO. I mean, that's just in brief. There's a lot more than that, but those are sort of the highlights. And a lot of legal experts believe it's quite a powerful case that the prosecutors have assembled, which leaves Mangione in a difficult position to try to deny that he's the perpetrator.
8: There was a hearing where Mangione's lawyers said that he was going to use some kind of emotional distress defense and then withdrew it.
27: They had initially filed court papers saying that they were going to file an emotional disturbance defense. That had been under seal for several months. A day after it was unsealed, the defense said they would no longer use that. As we understand it, the traditional use of that defense would require a psychological evaluation, and by withdrawing that, that is no longer required for the defense, but it is possible that he may use a variation of that defense should he go to trial in state court.
8: he's become a folk hero to some people. He's got admirers who show up at trial. They send him things in the mail. Very popular with a certain segment. Are people anticipating that jury selection in the state case would take a long time because of the prosecution trying to filter out those people?
27: I think it probably is going to take a long time. Ultimately, the judge is looking for people who can be fair and unbiased and have an open mind. The prosecutors don't want people who may be secretly rooting for the sort of political arguments that Luigi Mangione has made about the healthcare system. They want people that can judge the case based on the evidence and not his political beliefs.
8: There's a huge amount of interest in this case, and the judge is trying to deal with the press in the case and overflow rooms. Tell us about the interest in the case.
27: There was some question in the state case about whether there would be an overflow room that would allow as many press as possible, or whether there would be a fixed number of media organizations that could observe the proceedings. Earlier this week, Judge Carroll ruled that there would be an overflow room and that this was all sort of overblown and he never intended to limit the press. He said that there were 86 news organizations that are trying to cover the case. So there is a tremendous amount of interest in how this is all going to play out. I would also say that Mangione's followers, known as Mangianistas, consistently show up at the pretrial hearings. There's, 30 or 40 or 50 that show up at any given hearing. He also has said in court filings that he has thousands of supporters who have sent him letters or some types of communications. He's raised about $1.5 million toward his legal defense. So there's clearly a groundswell of support for Mangione, either for him personally or what his actions represent in protest of the healthcare system in the U.S.
8: And did the defense at one point float having the proceedings televised?
27: The defense did raise that possibility of having at least some of the proceedings televised. Judge Carroll has not answered that. It appears that that's very unlikely if, in fact, we go to a trial in state court.
8: Mangione's decision to plead guilty comes after a series of setbacks for his defense. In January, federal Judge Margaret Garnett took the death penalty off the table, but ruled that prosecutors could use items collected from Mangione's backpack during his arrest as evidence against him. And that included the 3D printed pistol that investigators say matches the one used to kill Thompson, and a notebook in which authorities say Mangione described his intent to kill an insurance executive. We'll see what happens in court tomorrow. Thanks so much, David. That's Bloomberg legal reporter David Voriakis. Coming up next on the Bloomberg Law Show, that record-breaking $12.5 billion deal to buy the L.A. Lakers. Could there be complications? 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We'll see what happens in court tomorrow. Thanks so much, David. That's Bloomberg legal reporter David Voriakis. Coming up next on the Bloomberg Law Show, that record-breaking $12.5 billion deal to buy the L.A. Lakers. 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
2: Bob Iger and Josh Kushner are buying the Los Angeles Lakers basketball team from billionaire Mark Walter for a record-breaking price of $12.5 billion, according to Bloomberg sources. It's the highest price ever for a professional sports franchise, exceeding the $9.6 billion paid for the National Football League Seattle Seahawks in July. The move comes as Walter's sprawling investment empire is facing scrutiny from federal prosecutors. Federal agents seized Walter's mobile phone and computer last September as part of a wide-ranging investigation. Walter's firm, TWG Global, has approached multiple investment firms about deals to raise cash to help pay down loans on the books of its insurers that had drawn scrutiny from the Justice Department. Walter offered to pledge his stake in Guggenheim Partners as collateral to secure loans, with investors offered double-digit yields to lend capital to his TWG Global holding company. That's according to people familiar with the matter. Joining me is former federal prosecutor Marissa Darden, head of the White Collar Government Investigations and Regulatory Practice Group at Benesch Law. Marissa, this huge deal came together over a weekend. Reportedly, Kushner called Walter on Friday, and the two sides hashed out an agreement by Sunday without using investment banks. What does that tell you?
3: The fact that Walter's group didn't use investment bankers and also didn't get competing bids suggests that he and or his businesses are dire for cash. And if I had been advising him as a white collar professional, I might have advised that he needed to get liquid in a quick order. As you and Bloomberg has previously reported, Walters has been under the Department of Justice's investigation for insurance related issues and other, you know, sort of fraudulent financial transactions since 2025. And that may be a signal that things are coming to a head there, or that he's sort of in a desperate need for capital.
2: The federal prosecutors have been examining loans. There's nothing wrong with insurers making loans to related parties, but it has to be disclosed. Just explain what they seem to be looking at.
3: Best I can tell is, you know, again, without knowing all the intricacies and not really having a full grasp of all the holdings. My understanding is that TWG Global is a holding company, that they own stakes in Guggenheim, which is his asset management broker-dealer business, as well as various other insurance companies.

0: As you mentioned, there's no issue in and of itself with insurance companies or insurance brokers like making loans or taking loans or, you know, working in that business and in that industry. But there are specific federal guidelines that insurers are supposed to live by to report these, to document them clearly so that shareholders and other investors are aware of the holdings. And I know, or at least it's been reported, that as recently as 2025 and early 2026, both of those insurance companies that are owned by TWG Global have had to restate billions and billions of dollars in loans that the insurance companies had made and had not properly classified. So I think there's some questions there about whether the Department of Justice, the SEC, and other regulators are going to be looking to see if there was any fraudulent responsibility there, or if there was any indication that they were trying to defraud investors and insurance premium holders about where these loans came from or what they were doing or if they were making a profit.
1: So, as a white-collar defense lawyer, what would your advice be?
0: So, once the Department of Justice and the SEC sort of have their tentacles into a business, the investigation can always take interesting turns. And, you know, the statute of limitations on mail fraud, wire fraud, money laundering, it varies, but more or less is like somewhere around 7 years, plus or minus, give or take, based on the statute. And so the Department of Justice takes its time, right? And looking at financial records, issuing subpoenas, looking at bank records, and investigating a large international conglomerate such as the Walters Holdings, you never know what direction they're going to take. So legal fees rack up quickly. The amount of money that it takes to respond to subpoenas and cooperate in an internal federal investigation is very expensive. And then when you ask about sort of paying off the loans, like companies may go in, hire forensic accounting services under privilege, and try to determine whether there was any wrongdoing or irregularities in advance of the department issuing charges so that you could go to them proactively and say, hey, look, we've restated our books or we've looked at this and we believe that we've fixed or ameliorated the problem preemptively. But again, that takes a lot of money, that takes time, resources. And a lot of times those legal fees are not covered under insurance premiums, or you might not want to activate your own liability insurance for your business. And then as a result, you're paying that out of pocket. And if you're highly leveraged, like most billionaires are, and those assets or those investments have to be paid, or the investors are demanding repayment, or the market is skittish about an asset management firm or an insurance company being under federal indictment, they could call those loans at any time.
1: Does any of this put the deal to buy the Lakers in jeopardy?
0: It's possible. You know, there's always a couple of things that are tricky when you buy such a big, you know, franchise like this. Number one, the NBA sort of has to bless it, right? And there are all kinds of clauses, sale clauses that are usually written into contracts like this, an asset purchase agreement that says, hey, if we uncover any financial mismanagement or wrongdoing, that may negate the deal. There are safe harbors that might be contemplated statutorily, both state and federal, so that if the purchaser were to determine that there have been some mismanagement of funds within the Lakers organization, that that could negate the deal. But as a general matter, you know, I think if people feel like this is a legitimate offer, it's for $2 billion or plus or minus more than what he paid for it 2 years ago. And they, you know, the NBA doesn't have an issue with it and they otherwise meet the requirements of an owner. I don't see this being an impediment.
1: When he bought the Lakers just over a year ago, the deal was valued at $10 billion, and that was the largest ever in the control sale of a sports franchise. Now it's a record price again for a U.S. sports franchise. Are investors really sort of hooked on this, the big name franchises? Just this week, Apollo Global Management agreed to invest $2.6 billion in the Yankees. And then you have the English soccer team in talks to sell a stake to Jeff Bezos. Billionaires want sports franchises for a lot of different reasons.
0: It's a really interesting question. And actually, the NFL, I think, is the last of the big leagues to authorize private equity and investment group ownership in teams. And I think for a long time, all of the major sports organizations were very skittish about this for the obvious reasons, right? Like, how do you go about vetting those organizations? Are there opportunities for illicit transactions or other mismanagement that is different from an individual owner and owner group historically, particularly in the NFL, less so in maybe the NBA, and more so in the MLB? Your typical owner was like an individual, like one guy who got rich on something else and invested their money in a franchise because they loved the sport, because they were excited about the value proposition, but mostly because of their desire to be in the game and to live vicariously through, you know, the players in something that they really love. And over time, more and more investors and more sort of nouveau riche have learned that it's not just to be around the sport and the sort of sexiness of all of that, but it's also this huge investment opportunity that can make a huge return because the NFL has exponentially grown over the last 25 years. The NBA is, you know, making record dollars and selling out record ticket numbers. And so I think it was sort of inevitable that billionaire asset classes and high profile investment groups and private equity management ownership groups were going to come and see the bottom line ROI potential of something that's so huge and that keeps its cachet year over year.
1: I'm just amazed that this came together over a weekend.
0: I'm just really curious to see what the response is from Kushner and Iger, who the potential purchasers of the Lakers are. Like, these are obviously very savvy investors. People maybe know Bob Iger's at Disney, and Josh Kushner has made a huge fortune on his own being part of the Kushner family, but also, you know, having his own fund, his own private equity shop that he, you know, has made investments in other sports teams on. And the scrutiny on this, I think, is going to be very high. So it'll be very interesting to see how they respond to all the media attention and how they can justify their valuation of the offer. Because if you don't have competing bids or a competitive option, what due diligence did they do to actually determine a fair market value of the Lakers in 2026?
1: A lot of questions yet. Thanks so much, Marissa. That's Marissa Darden, head of the White Collar Government Investigations and Regulatory Practice Group at Banish Law. Coming up next on the Bloomberg Law Show, we'll take a look at the charging spree of the D.C. U.S. Attorney's Office. Over the span of a few months, prosecutors charged 27 people with assaulting federal officers, which can carry years in prison, then dismissed 18 of those cases. Just one went to trial. The cases may have been dropped, but lives were uprooted by the process. In other legal news today, a jury of 6 men and 10 women was selected today to hear the case against an ex-gang leader accused of orchestrating Tupac Shakur's killing nearly 30 years ago in one of hip-hop's most pivotal moments. Opening statements at the murder trial in Las Vegas are expected to begin on Monday. Family members and fans of the legendary rapper have been waiting for decades to learn the truth behind the 1996 drive-by shooting that left Shakur dead at the height of his career. He was just 25 when he was shot near the Las Vegas Strip at a time when he was in the middle of a fierce battle for dominance in a music scene shaped by rival gangs. 3 years ago, authorities charged Dwayne Keefe D. Davis with murder, describing him as the shot caller who orchestrated the killing. Davis has pleaded not guilty. He could be sentenced to life in prison if convicted. Remember, you can always get the latest legal news by listening to our Bloomberg Law podcasts. 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
3: ABC News, I'm Dave Packer. A record-long deployment for the carrier USS Abraham Lincoln. It stationed in the Middle East and at sea for nearly 9 months, and now reports sailors are at the breaking point. Editor-in-Chief of the Military Times and Marine Corps veteran J.D. Simpkins.
4: I think the last time some of these sailors have stepped on solid ground was in December. That's absolutely insane. To go that long without a port call, without any type of mental refresh. And we're talking about doing that amid combat operations, which are extremely frantic.
3: CENTCOM tonight saying that the sailors and Marines of the Abraham Lincoln Carrier Strike Group remain resilient and resolved. Sources say it's expected that a guilty plea will be announced in connection with the federal prosecution of Luigi Mangione during a conference scheduled for federal court tomorrow. But that's not a final decision. Evacuations tonight in Ohio's Hamilton County as floodwaters rise along the Whitewater River. This is ABC News.
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6: From Bloomberg World Headquarters in New York, I'm Doug Krisner. Let's update market action. We'll look at a few top business stories as well. Equities across the APAC region are somewhat mixed at this hour after a record-setting session in the States. We had the S&P rising more than 0.6% to an all-time high, 77.98. After the bell, we heard from Applied Materials. The company's forecast for revenue in the current quarter was above estimates. However, after guidance was issued, company CEO Gary Dickerson said it will take time to increase output enough to meet demand. Shares in Applied Materials fell nearly 5% in late U.S. trading. OpenAI is on track to generate annualized revenue of more than $40 billion based on its current performance. We are told that would roughly double its run rate from the end of last year. OpenAI's revenue is accelerated given growth in AI coding software along with subscription sales and its nascent advertising business. Today's auction of 30-year U.S. Treasuries sold at the highest interest rate in nearly a quarter of a century. $25 billion worth of U.S. 30 years awarded at a rate of 5.216%. And that reflects the market's need to be compensated for financing the nation's growing deficit. Today's Fed speak was a bit hawkish. Richmond Fed Bank President Tom Barkin laid out an argument to hold rates steady. We also heard from Cleveland Fed President Beth Hammack, and she's reiterating her call to raise interest rates now.
7: We've gotten two recent reports on the inflation side that are definitely better than the earlier 5 months that we've had this year. And so it's welcome. I love to see that those numbers are coming in lower. That's a good thing. But I don't have confidence that we're going to continue to see that or that we're going to see them low enough that it's going to bring us back down to that 2% number.
6: That is Cleveland Fed Bank President Beth Hammack speaking to the Dayton area Chamber of Commerce. We check markets throughout the day here on Bloomberg. Right now in Tokyo, Nikkei higher by 0.9%. The Kospi is up 1.6%. Hang Seng, though, down 0.7%.

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1: It was a year ago that a D.C. resident became a symbol of the resistance to the hundreds of National Guard troops and federal law enforcement agents on the streets of the city. A video of Sean Charles Dunn tossing a Subway sandwich at an ICE officer went viral. And then there were the Banksy-style posters of him tossing the sub, along with Free D.C. sandwich-themed flags, T-shirts, and tote bags. Well, D.C. U.S. Attorney Jeanine Pirro decided to put out her own video bragging about charging Dunn, a decorated Air Force veteran, with a felony for tossing the sandwich.
2: And then he took a Subway sandwich about this big and took it and threw it at the officer. He thought it was funny. Well, he doesn't think it's funny today because we charged him with a felony, assault on a police officer. And we're going to back the police to the hilt. So there, stick your Subway sandwich somewhere else.
1: But those charges didn't stick. A grand jury refused to return a felony indictment. And at trial, a jury acquitted Dunn of even a misdemeanor charge. But the case has had a lasting effect on him. He lost his job and had to leave D.C. because of threats to him and his family. His case isn't an aberration. In the weeks that followed, federal prosecutors in D.C. flooded the U.S. District Court with 27 cases charging people with assaults on federal officers, only to ultimately dismiss the vast majority of them. Joining me is Keith Alexander, editor-at-large at Bloomberg Law. Keith, explain what happened to the charges against Dunn.
3: Prosecutors initially charged Sean Charles Dunn with felony assault on an officer when he threw his turkey sandwich from Subway restaurant at a Customs Patrol officer. No surprise, really, that a grand jury refused to indict him on such a felony. So that caused the prosecutors to lower the charge to a misdemeanor. And they went to trial, and after 3 days of testimony and actually a day and a half of deliberations, a jury found Sean Dunn not guilty of assault. I did speak to some jurors on that trial. They told me that while they did find that Dunn did hit the officer with the sandwich, it did not rise to the level of the assault that was needed for a misdemeanor charge. As a matter of fact, one jury said this whole case was a bunch of baloney, end quote.
1: And Keith, you spoke to Dunn, and he's not been having an easy time of it, even though he was acquitted.
3: It was the first interview that Mr. Dunn has given since he went through all of this. He's been pretty much in hiding since he was acquitted. I was thinking that, yes, Mr. Dunn did lose his job as a paralegal. He worked for the Justice Department right after the arrest. And so I was thinking, well, you were acquitted. Life is probably good for you, right? You know, you lost your job, but I'm sure you can find another one. Well, that wasn't the case. Mr. Dunn said that both he and his family have received numerous threats. He has relocated outside of the Washington, D.C. area, and out of fear, he refused to say where he is now. He is considering filing a lawsuit against both the federal government and Washington, D.C., because D.C. refused to pay him unemployment. So he is now struggling, trying to find a new world, if you will, in this post-acquittal life involving this federal case.
1: So, I mean, he's starting all over again, basically.
3: He lost his pension after working for the federal government for over 11 years. He was in Washington, D.C. for about 4 years. Yes, he is starting all over again.
1: So this was one of 27 cases that federal prosecutors in D.C. brought, I guess, last August and September. charging people with assaults on federal officers, which can carry years in prison. You looked into this. Tell us what happened to those cases.
3: Sure. Well, actually, what happened was federal prosecutors actually brought a total of 27 cases between August and as of a few weeks ago, of people who were charged with assaulting federal officers. 23 of those 27 cases were filed literally within 2 or 3 months of each other. So between August, September, and October, the courthouse was flooded with all of these assault on federal officer charges for about 2 or 3 months. What happened during this time, defense attorneys pushed back. Defense attorneys basically said that although President Trump ordered members of the National Guard to take on, to come to the streets of Washington, D.C. to reduce crime, assault on a National Guard officer is not an assault on a federal officer because National Guard members are not federal officers. Also, assault on a D.C. police officer, despite the fact that this was part of a federal search, is not a federal offense. And so for 2 or 3 months, you had defense attorneys and judges trying to figure out, why are these cases in federal court? These are not federal assault cases. And as you pointed out, June, these federal cases, if convicted, these individuals would have faced years in prison. And so what happened was, I noticed after a few months, the prosecutors began dismissing these cases. As a matter of fact, they dismissed 18 of the 27 cases. Now, the defense attorneys were trying to get some of those cases expunged, trying to get people to have, you know, the cases totally erased from their record. And for whatever reason, at the time, the prosecutors refused to do that. Well, we soon learned why. The prosecutors dismissed the federal charges, and they downgraded the charges to misdemeanors in a D.C. Superior Court, a lower court. So a lot of those cases that were dismissed, those 18 cases, are now active cases in D.C. Superior Court.
1: As you wrote, a magistrate judge criticized the U.S. Attorney's Office during a September hearing for filing and dismissing so many cases in the federal courthouse because they were clogging up the court. Is that what he was concerned about, or more about the rights of the people involved?
3: Yes, actually, it was both, June. Judge Sharbel said that it was becoming evident that the prosecutors were just filing these cases without knowing D.C. law. And that's what I spoke to one of the defense attorneys. That's what she said, that you had all these new prosecutors who came in to the U.S. Attorney's Office because there was a high turnover of prosecutors, veteran prosecutors who left the office, and these new prosecutors did not know D.C. law, did not know federal law. And they were just following these cases, and the judge was like, these cases are not going to stick. You don't have enough evidence, and as I said earlier, the alleged victims are not federal officers. So these are not federal assault charges. You're clogging up my courthouse. And so between the judge saying that and the defense attorneys pushing back, saying the victims or the individuals who were allegedly assaulted were not federal officers. Now let's talk about some of these assaults, June, if we can. When I went through these cases, some people will say, well, maybe these people had arms, you know, they had guns or knives or something like that. No. Majority of these cases were headbutts, spitting, kicking, grabbing, chest bumps. All these individuals during a course of an arrest where, as you, I'm sure your listeners know, when people are being arrested, there's this push and take. And as someone pulls away, and as they're pulling away, and they actually, their elbow hits the officer, they were being charged with federal assault on an officer. That was the majority of these cases that were ultimately dismissed.
1: So tell us.
3: Oh, and of course, being hit with a sandwich. I forgot about that as well.
1: On August 22nd, 32-year-old Crystal Rios Esquivel wanted to see a new bird exhibit at the National Zoo and went in through the wrong door. Tell us what happened to her. And
3: That's correct. Yes. And so she went into, so Ms. Rios has, you know, she's in her 30s. She has suffered from anxiety and trauma since, and being, actually have been treated since she was 15, 16 years of age. And she went to the National Zoo, took the metro, took the subway to the National Zoo on a nice August day, and inadvertently went into a door that had employees only. She said she did not see the employee only sign. She heard a buzzer go off. As soon as the buzzer went off, she immediately exited the door. And as she was exiting the door, officers came. And then she found herself surrounded, not by one or two, but three officers. And one of the officers lunged at her and tried to grab her. She said, please don't touch me because I am dealing with anxiety. And obviously they did not take heed to it. And they grabbed her. She spat on one of the officers, and then she hit one of the officers. She was then charged with assault on a federal officer. Now, again, these are D.C. officers. And she should not have been charged with a federal offense involving D.C. officers. That case was initially charged in federal court. For about a week, Ms. Rios sat in D.C. jail for, again, hitting and spitting a D.C. police officer. She spent a week in jail, mainly because the paperwork pretty much got lost. Her judge had to file an emergency request with the her attorney filed an emergency request with the judge, and at the end of the filing, she put the word help, H-E-L-P, all in capital letters and exclamation points. In other words, help me get my client out of jail who's been sitting there for 4 or 5 days on a charge of spitting on an officer. The case was ultimately dismissed, and then it was rebrought as a misdemeanor in Superior Court, and she was able to enter in a diversions program, which a lot of these misdemeanor cases, as I'm sure your listeners know, ultimately go to a diversion program, meaning if the defendant does X, Y, and Z, prosecutors will agree to dismiss all charges. Ms. Rios went through a mental illness program where she got new medication, therapy. She finished the program with flying colors. Prosecutors agreed to then dismiss the charge.
1: And there are even sadder cases that you talk about in your story. Thanks so much for joining me, Keith. That's Keith Alexander, Bloomberg Law Editor at Large. I'm June Grosso. Stay with us. Today's top stories and global business headlines are coming up right now.
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6: From ABC News, I'm Dave Packer. A possible change in plea in a major murder case.
7: Just weeks before his state murder trial, sources say accused CEO killer Luigi Mangione plans to plead guilty in federal court. Sources tell ABC News the dramatic announcement is set for tomorrow at a hearing in downtown Manhattan. Mangione faces two federal counts of stalking, resulting in the death of UnitedHealthcare CEO Brian Thompson, gunned down in Manhattan in 2024. Mangione also charged with second-degree murder in a state case, pleading not guilty. It's unclear how a federal plea might affect that state trial set to begin September 8th.
8: ABC's Matt Rivers. Alarming reports about dangerous conditions on board the USS Abraham Lincoln aircraft carrier, including extreme exhaustion. It's serving a record-long deployment in the Middle East, more than 250 days without a port stop. Evacuations tonight in Ohio's Hamilton County as floodwaters rise along the Whitewater River. Indiana Governor Mike Braun declaring a statewide disaster emergency today with floodwaters up to some rooftops. But it's the opposite story along the Arizona-Nevada border, where Lake Mead is now at historic low levels. The lake provides water to millions across the Southwest. Local tour guide Carlos De Leon.
9: Well, it looks pretty depressing. I came here in 1990, almost to the top. Last time it was full was 83. And, I mean, it's so drastic. All that white mark is where the water level used to be. I call it the bath ring.
8: Vandalism at the World War II Memorial in Washington, D.C. Red paint on the walls and something poured into the fountain that made it bubble. Scott Wimpifer traveled from Minnesota to visit the memorial, saying the vandalism felt personal.
10: It is a World War II monument. It's to all the people who died and fought and sacrificed for our country.
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12: Weather pattern looks a bit unsettled as we head towards the weekend, but we will certainly have a nice day on Saturday as high pressure gets a chance to build across the area. It's out ahead of Saturday that we have to deal with the frontal boundary. That'll kick off some showers and thunderstorms tomorrow and into tomorrow night. Another frontal system will lead to more showers and thunderstorms Sunday afternoon and Sunday night. Tonight, we're partly cloudy. Overnight lows, they're somewhere between 70 and 75. For tomorrow, it's going to cloud up, and there's a chance for showers and thunderstorms during the day. Highs 85 to 90. Showers, thunderstorms, they'll gradually come to an end tomorrow night. Lows will fall back to 70 to 75. Saturday looks sunny, with temperatures somewhere between 85 and 90. Sunday, increasing cloudiness after some morning sun. Showers and thunderstorms are possible in the afternoon, a high close to 90. I'm Rob Carolyn, and that's your Bloomberg Weekend Forecast. 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
13: U.S. Border Patrol staged a joint operation with Mexican Army and National Guard troops. First Assistant U.S. Attorney for the District of New Mexico, Ryan Ellison, says the designation essentially gives him a new tool.
14: And with this new designation, federal prosecutors in New Mexico, in Texas, and across our country can pursue the Juarez cartel and its associates with the full force of federal law, charge them with a serious federal crime, and put them in federal prison for a significant period of time.
13: A United flight about to take off at Chicago's O'Hare Airport suddenly aborted when pilots reported two blown tires. ABC's Will Reeve.
15: The terrifying emergency on takeoff at Chicago's busy O'Hare Airport.
16: 455 is rejecting the takeoff. No assistance required at this time. Stand by for additional.
17: Definitely blew a tire.
15: A packed United 737 jet heading to Phoenix with 167 people on board, thundering down the runway at 115 miles per hour when it suddenly blew two main gear tires.
17: We saw lots of chunks of tire going down the runway.
15: The pilots slamming on the brakes, aborting takeoff, that jet screeching to a halt. Passengers forced to evacuate by stairs right there on the runway. Buses transporting them back to the terminal.
13: A federal judge today postponed a hearing to decide if social media influencers Andrew and Tristan Tate should stay in a Florida jail while fighting extradition to the UK, where they face rape and sex trafficking charges. Dave Packer, ABC News.
18: I'm David Westin. 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The Strait of Hormuz isn't the only shipping choke point. And Cuba has an economic crisis again. What would it take to make it investable after 70 years?
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20: Quite frankly, to put it in a nutshell, sales are white hot, right? AI close to doubling in fiscal 2027 based on their guidance. And then their core networking business, which is the basic stuff that connects all of our computers, that's going to grow at a fair double-digit pace as well. So from a demand standpoint, it's great.
21: So were investors' hopes just too high, or maybe was Cisco just too conservative? I mean, what's your take?
20: From a revenue standpoint, I don't think it was too high, Lisa. Quite frankly, I'm pretty pleased with the results because, like, we all knew that AI was going to be strong, and then the core networking continues to outperform. But that's the issue right there, right? You have a higher hardware mix, and hardware in the face of a memory inflation is going to put a drag on gross margins. You know, the head fake here was that the fourth quarter gross margins was at 66%. First quarter guidance was at 66%. And all of a sudden, it looks like it's going to be closer to 64 to 65% in quarters two to quarters four. But at the end of the day, I think it's going to be a temporary impact, and gross margins should start to improve if we look past 27.
19: So what are the pressures on the gross margin here? Where's that coming from, the cost side?
20: Future cost increases are going to keep pace with the with the memory increases, right? That's one. And number two, at the end of the day, they're selling a boatload of hardware. And we all know that hardware margins aren't as good as software margins.
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22: 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I'm Joe Weisenthal.
23: And I'm Tracy Alloway.
22: Today you are listening to our conversation with Reed Lustolo. He is the Chief Marketing Officer at Truck Parking Club. We are talking about why trucking rates are surging, but drivers are unhappy. It's time to revisit the trucking market. We have a guest that we've never had on before, but someone really like, someone I've known from the internet for a while, who really knows the space very well. We're going to be speaking with Reed Lustolo. He is the Chief Marketing Officer at Truck Parking Club. And so, Reed, thank you so much for coming on Odd Lots.
24: Joe, Tracy, thanks for having me. Joe, I got to give you credit, man. I said you weren't going to do it, but you did it, and you said my name right. So congratulations.
22: Thank you. All right. Test cleared for this episode. Actually, what do you get? Who are you? What's your background? What's the Truck Parking Club and all that? Why are we talking to you?
24: Yeah, sure. So I'm my name is Reed Lustolo. I have been in freight my entire career, which at this point feels like a long and short 10 years at the same time. Started out of college at a freight brokerage, Echo. It's a large freight brokerage, top five freight brokerage. Then spent some time at a technology company called Trimble. Did my own thing for a bit. That's where I encountered you on the interwebs probably 3 or 4 years ago. Just kind of stirring the pot on Twitter. And then I joined Truck Parking Club about 3 years ago. And really have been focused on truck parking for the last 3 years, which we can talk about because that's a trending topic as well. But yeah, I mean, I've been in freight my whole career, and I'm a freight guy, and I now live in Chattanooga, which is has been dubbed Freight Alley by Craig Fuller, and so I'm in it, man.
23: Right. So the parking thing is really interesting here, because if you think about a truck or freight rebound, you think about things actually moving.
22: Yeah.
23: Right. But I'm curious, from your perspective, does a rebound look like more trucks actually having to stop and find parking, like desperately circling for a place, I don't know, around a data center or something like that, and trying to find space? Like, is a healthy trucking market, what does that look like to a company that is in the truck parking space?
24: Yeah, sure. So, you know, naturally, as demand increases, we'll see more trucks on the road. Tracy, you kind of talked about a number of the trending topics ahead of this, you know, and you talked about the cyclical nature of trucking and the barrier to entry, if you will. So it's a very multivariate market. And truck parking is one of those things that's structurally, it's very difficult to construct new capacity because it's very limited in where you can do it. It's expensive. Many municipalities don't want it. And so there's a bunch of structural reasons why it's difficult to quickly increase the supply in the traditional sense. And what we've done is really just leveraged existing space. So there's millions of truck parking spaces across the U.S. that are on private property. And we've just built a network, a marketplace to tap into that. So we go to owners, we say, hey, you can make some money parking trucks. Comes on our app, drivers use our app, find parking on private property and pay the owner. So Airbnb sort of style.
22: Yeah, that's what I was just going to say. It sounds like a 2010s era sharing economy sort of thing, but it makes sense.
24: Exactly. And here's another thing about trucking. Trucking is, from a tech standpoint, is always behind, right? And so when you operate in the physical world and you're in as fragmented a market as trucking is, I mean, there's nearly a million trucking companies and most of them are, you know, the long tail is really, really small, less than 10 trucks. It's slow moving. and it's slow to adopt technology, and that's always been the case. And so we're really scaling, and we've really done this at an interesting time because, like Tracy said, I mean, coming out of COVID, the market was hot, freight rates were through the roof, supply flooded the market because there was indeed a very low barrier to entry. And a lot has happened as a result of that. And technology has really flooded the market too, I would say, over that same period.
1: Yeah.
24: And so there's a lot to talk about. So I guess you guys tell me where you want to start.
1: Yeah. Well, here, I mean, let's start with like maybe the really simple question, and then we'll drill down even further based on how you answer it. But like, big picture, this surge that we've seen over the last two or three quarters, whether we're looking at stock prices or maybe more importantly, rates, like decompose the drivers, the forces that have pushed these lines higher.
24: Yeah, I mean, so coming out of COVID, you know, starting in mid to late 2022, we saw rates fall and we were in essentially a 3+ year lull. And most folks were saying, most of the talking heads were saying that demand returning was the only thing that was going to drive rates up. Like that was going to be the only thing. But what we've seen in really the last, you know, since the new administration took office, we've seen a massive kind of crackdown on English language proficiency, on non-domiciled CDLs. And there's been, as a result, a lot of capacity has kind of structurally been chopped out of the market. And so supply has really dwindled. And man, to complicate things, there's also been in the last couple months, a Supreme Court ruling, the Montgomery case, which, you know, historically freight brokers who move, I think on average about 30% of freight volumes, if I'm not mistaken, freight brokers, which are, you know, a critical component to the kind of the freight ecosystem, have historically not been liable or have not been held liable for carriers' negligence or carrier's accidents, right? And now that's in question. And so there's been so many kind of structural things that are really pushing capacity out of the market and also making certain types of capacity come at a premium, right? Like safety ratings all of a sudden might matter at carriers now because brokers might be, you know, there's more scrutiny on brokers' selection of carriers. And so there's so many kind of like supply things that are affecting the rates and that are kind of structurally affecting the barrier to entry so that next time there is a demand spike, and you are seeing demand spikes in pockets of the market, right? Like Joe, you talked about data centers, right? Flatbed has been booming and data centers have a lot, and construction has a lot to do with that. But when you, if you really were to have like a COVID level event where like there was unprecedented demand, I'm not sure the market could bring on as much new capacity as it did, like it did during COVID, because there are, you know, fundamental changes to the barrier to entry. And the government has really, really put a lot of, or is working to, I guess I should say, put a lot of barriers in to prevent bad actors coming in, mostly, if you were to kind of look at it from their perspective. So yeah.
23: I want to talk more about the barriers, but just before then, I'm really interested in the supply versus demand question. Are there any empirical things that you can look at to show that capacity is coming out of the market? I'm thinking, for instance, people used to look at like the spot versus the contracted rate, right, as one indication of capacity, and that started flipping earlier in the year. Is that, for instance, an indication that capacity is really getting limited?
24: The data guys will look at the spread between spot and contract rates. I'll give you an anecdote.
23: Yeah, sure. Okay? Love it.
24: That's essentially me saying I'm not the biggest data guy. But anyway, anecdote. So I have a buddy who owns a trucking company. He's Ukrainian descent, immigrated here from Ukraine, I think, you know, over a decade ago. And many of his drivers were also Ukrainian. And this is a common story you hear in trucking. There's a many, trucking is a very rich ecosystem full of every nationality you can possibly imagine. And they've got their own little network of companies and they've got their own network of drivers. They bring people from their home country. And there's a lot of scrutiny on these folks right now, I should add, right? Because many of them have non-domiciled CDLs, which is a certain type of CDL. And there's been a lot of scrutiny on those. So many of these folks have those CDLs. But despite that, and despite what people are saying about non-domiciled CDLs, there's still some really good companies. And in my days, I worked with a lot of them. So I'm still friends with a lot of them. So I was talking to my buddy, who's a Ukrainian guy. And he's like, look, this non-domiciled CDL ruling means I have to get rid of all of my drivers. I have to find all new drivers. And of course, that means I can't hire people who are in my network, many of whom have non-domiciled CDLs. So this is a serious thing for many of these companies. And many of these companies are the ones that really do kind of run in the spot market, right? They're the, you know, the 5, 6, 7, 1, 2, 3 truck carriers, which is, like I said, the vast majority of the total amount of companies. I mean, there's hundreds of thousands of these folks, and they're structurally at a major disadvantage. One, because of not domiciled CDLs, but also two, because of English language proficiency, which has been another thing the government is really focused on. The DOT, I should say, under Sean Duffy has really been focusing on, which is, you know, it started from a very natural standpoint. It's like, if you can't read the signs, how can you operate a 80,000 pound vehicle safely? Okay. Fair. But naturally, that's also kind of pushed people out of the market too. And you hear the same thing. I mean, I hear the same thing every day from my friends who own fleets or who are drivers. It's things are tough for them right now. And hiring drivers is difficult right now. And historically, it's been another big issue is driver turnover.
1: Yeah.
24: I bring it up, more issues, more rabbit holes. Driver turnover is, you know, at some fleets, it's over 100% a year. It's crazy. It's crazy what goes on in some of these fleets. And when you kind of shrink the supply of drivers, that becomes even crazier. So naturally, that'll mean, you know, better pay for drivers who kind of fit the profile that companies are looking for. But it's just kind of more pot stirring, if you will. Yeah. That's just further complicating the situation.
23: There are so many rabbit holes you have already thrown out. But just going back to one, explain the non-domiciled CDL issue to me, because it sounds like, again, I'm not a CDL expert, but just based on the name alone, if I have a non-domiciled CDL, like, couldn't I eventually turn that into a normal domiciled CDL?
24: I think what started all of this was, Joe, you probably, and Tracy, maybe you do too, but, you know, there's a group on Twitter that we lovingly call ourselves FreightX, right? It's like this little kind of freight ecosystem. And for the last, I would say, 2+ years, there's been a growing group of people that have been really looking into, like, who are these companies that have flooded the market? Who are the drivers? What types of CDLs do they have? And one of the most tangible things that I remember was, it was probably a year ago, people started to discover that a lot of CDLs were issued to people with something called no name given as their first name, right? Literally on the...
23: Seems a little bit suspect.
24: Literally on their license, it says like no name given. And so I think that kind of like, as people started to discover this, and also you also had many trucking companies being registered at like, there was like 200 trucking companies registered to like an apartment in, you know, Signal Hill, California, or like Sheridan, Wyoming. There's like 600 trucking companies registered to a PO box.
1: Yeah.
24: And so that really kind of started people looking at this. And then the non-domiciled CDL thing really started to take off, you know, when Sean Duffy and the DOT started, I believe in June of 2025, really kind of honing in on, you know, English language proficiency and non-domiciled CDLs. But I believe non-domiciled CDLs have been around since the mid 80s. And it's not necessarily like, obviously it's not unlawful or else they wouldn't be issuing them. But I think there was a lot of scrutiny put on certain states that were just had massive spikes in the issuance of CDLs.
23: Stay tuned for more of our interview with Reed Lustelo, Chief Marketing Officer at Truck Parking Club. We are talking about the rebound in the trucking industry and why truckers are still unhappy. To hear the full conversation, subscribe to All Thoughts wherever you get your podcasts. I'm Tracy Alloway.
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2: 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I'm Joe Wiesenthal.
3: And I'm Tracy Alloway.
2: Today's episode is looking at the rebound in the trucking industry. What's driving it on both the demand and supply sides? We are speaking with Reed Lustolo, Chief Marketing Officer at Truck Parking Club. So someone with a non-DOM CDL has taken a test in the U.S., or at least in theory, someone with a non-DOM CDL. It's not like they're just like, oh, yeah, I took a test back.
4: So non-domiciled CDLs are for people who are foreign nationals who are not domiciled here, but are legally allowed to work.
2: Yeah.
4: Right. And so if they have the legal authorization to work,
2: sure,
4: then they can go and get a non-domiciled CDL.
2: But just to establish the CDL part, in theory, the non-dom CDL is not someone who is like, oh, I got my trucking license in Ukraine and then I moved to the United States and I'm trucking. In theory, the non-dom CDL is someone who moved here.
4: In theory, right.
2: But when you see a really big spike in the number of issuance of non-DOM CDLs that are way out of historical proportion, the question that might arise for regulators is perhaps the quality of the CDL, et cetera. Like, that's sort of what this source of concern would be.
4: And to go down another rabbit hole, there's been a lot of eyeballs on CDL schools lately.
2: Yeah.
4: There's some, you remember that guy, Nick Shirley or whatever, like the quality Learning Center in Minnesota?
2: Yeah. It's like, you guys, truckers have the same.
4: Yeah, same thing.
2: Okay.
4: So there's lots of suspect CDL schools, lots of suspect curriculums, lots of suspect trainings. They've essentially been handing out CDLs like candy, it would seem.
2: No, this makes a lot of sense. I know, obviously, the administration, Sean Duffy, the Secretary of Transportation, they've talked a lot about this, et cetera. Like, okay, how many of these drivers are actually safe and did a proper education, et cetera.
4: Yeah.
2: But from your perspective, the people that you talk to, it's basically like, no, this is more than just tweets. This is not just, oh, we're looking into this, et cetera. You think there's a clear, like, on-the-ground effect from this is real.
4: Oh, 100%. Okay. 100%. And I hear it every day from my friends who own trucking companies. Yeah, 100%.
2: Okay.
4: And it's been much harder to, capacity has been much tighter. You talk to freight brokers, what used to be, rates have gone up and it's harder to find trucks. So
2: got it.
4: But there's only a couple sources for that right now.
3: I guess what I'm getting at with the domiciled versus non-domiciled CDL thing is, would you expect this to be a temporary blip as the administration, scrutinizes some of these foreign drivers, but eventually maybe they have to go back to school and get relicensed again, and then they come back on stream? Or is this like a permanent cut in driver capacity in your mind?
4: Well, I think if I'm not mistaken, the government in March of this year said that essentially non-domiciled CDLs, it's not going to be as easy to renew them.
3: Okay.
4: And so naturally, they'll start to expire and there will be less of them over time. And I mean, who knows? Obviously, we can't get a crystal ball out and see, what's going to happen in the next election. So who the heck knows what another administration might do or might be able to do? Who knows how permanent any of this is? Anyone's guess is as good as mine on that.
2: It occurs to me that there are sort of two interlinked things that strike me as interesting. So let's say, okay, you have the Ukrainian-owned trucking company and a lot of non-DOM Ukrainian

0: and drivers. And then to your point, though, you know, they're part of a broader network and they might network with Ukrainian freight brokers, et cetera, et cetera. And now you have the Supreme Court ruling, which for the first time opens the door to the possibility of the broker, who traditionally wasn't held liable, would be the carrier if there's a major accident caused by them. So it feels to me like this combination, like you could literally obliterate like sort of like whole networks. Like we think of the network as the driver, the truck, et cetera, but the network is also the sort of the capacity as the ecosystem itself.
1: So structurally, this is, if this continues down the path it's on right now, and a lot of the pundits, you know, the legal experts I know, I could name a couple, have said in the last day that if this all keeps going down this path, this is a serious structural issue for the freight brokerage business model. And if the freight brokerage business model is in trouble, then naturally that means that the long tail of trucking companies who primarily get their freight from freight brokers, they're in trouble too. And so, you know, historically, freight brokers have had to have processes to audit the carriers they set up and audit the carriers they give freight to. And each one has kind of had their own process for that. And that's evolved. And there's been a lot of technology that's gone into the vetting and compliance side of freight brokerage in the last couple of years, mainly because another thing we haven't talked about, which is a whole rabbit hole, is cargo theft. Cargo theft has been through the roof since COVID. And there's been a kind of a huge amount of criminal element, like large criminal elements that have come in and are doing everything from spoofing carriers, pretending to be carriers, to setting up fraudulent entities, acting like a normal carrier for a while, then figuring out where the good freight is, stealing that, and then disappearing.
2: Oh, wow. Oh, yeah. I thought you just meant someone like picking a box off the back of the truck or something.
1: No. Like, I'm talking like mafia type stuff.
2: Wow, yeah. Right?
1: Like crime rings. And that's exploded in the last couple of years. And so as a result of that, freight brokers have been much more scrutinous of who they're hiring. And now, you know, safety, which is kind of the element we're talking about here with regard to the Supreme Court ruling, is like, okay, what's a safe carrier, right? And so far, brokers have really kind of relied on the FMCSA's rating, right? It's satisfactory, conditional, or not rated, right? And so traditionally, it's like, okay, I hired a satisfactory carrier. It says on the FMCSA's website they're satisfactory. That must mean something. Therefore, they're good. I'm going to hire them. And they go, like, there recently there was C.H. Robinson was involved in a case where they hired a carrier that was satisfactory that had done like 200 plus loads for them and then was involved in a wreck. And now they're facing like a $600 million judgment, right? And they're appealing it naturally. But if that holds true, like the freight broker business model is going to be in serious trouble because the government's not really telling them like clearly, okay, this is a safe carrier. This is the vetting standard. Use this. If you do this, you're covered, right?
0: Yeah.
1: They're not really doing that. There's a lot of kind of gray areas around this. And that's naturally going to cause a lot of problems for freight brokers. And like I said, the vast majority of these small carriers, and there's hundreds of thousands of these companies, they get their freight from freight brokers because they can't go. It's difficult for them to go get direct customers. It's traditionally like if I'm a one truck operator and I walk into Kraft Heinz, Kraft Heinz is going to be like, yo, like I'm not giving you freight. I'm going to give freight to the broker who can give me 1,000 trucks or, you know, Knight Swift, who can give me 10,000 trucks.
0: Yeah.
1: Right? So it's just a very difficult time.
0: Yeah, this is Tracy, but I think like maybe we need to broaden our conception of what capacity means, because we think of it as drivers, we think of it as trucks, et cetera. But if there is a small carrier and it's 10 trucks and 10 drivers, if they can't really like plug into a network that they know, is that even capacity?
2: I'm looking at a headline right now from, I guess this is a stat from Roadmaster Group, but they're saying cargo theft jumped 60% last year. That just came out, 3 hours ago. And also there's a New York Times headline saying nearly 11,000 bottles of bourbon were stolen from a Philadelphia warehouse as a result of coordinated cargo theft.
0: It's funny because you and I both just assumed that when you said cargo theft,
2: I thought it was like grabbing
0: banditry.
2: Boxes.
0: Yeah,
2: you know?
0: like in Goodfellas, where you're like,
2: That's as far as my criminal ambitions can stretch.
0: And then the truck driver is like, please beat me up, right? Do you remember that in Goodfellas? Yeah. He's like, please beat me up so that my own boss does not think that I stole it. And but this it is much more.
1: I mean, guys, yeah. They've targeted Guy Fieri. Guy Fieri had freight stolen. Like all these celebrities in the last like year have like seemingly come out with liquor brands, and they're all being targeted too. Like I think Shaq's like Range Rover got stolen off a car hauler. Yeah. Like there's been all sorts of crazy stuff. But I mean, all jokes aside, like it is crazy. It is crazy what's going on, and seemingly it's only getting worse despite all the scrutiny and all the tech that's been kind of brought in. But Tracy, you did kind of mention something interesting, or maybe it was Joe, the kind of the different types of capacity, right? Hmm. Like one thing that I'm thinking a lot about, and I'm not a freight broker anymore, so I'm slightly removed, although I did do it for many years. Historically, there's not really been, freight's really a commodity, and there's, you know, one carrier versus the other might ask you for more money, but you don't really have a good reason to pay carrier A much more than carrier B. You know, so some situations might be like, okay, you know, yeah, I'll give you a couple hundred extra bucks because I know you, I trust you, and that's worth
2: it. But it's pretty much the same service, right? Like you expect the stuff to go from one place to another.
1: Yeah. It's in tradition, it's been viewed as a commodity. But like now that there's this kind of extra scrutiny on the broker's vetting process and the hiring process, like there might start to be a kind of strata of carriers where like they've got the best ratings. They're the safest operators. Like they're able to fetch a premium, and brokers might be like, shoot, like I have to pay them more because I need to check these boxes so that if they get in a wreck, God forbid, I'm as covered as I possibly can be in the event that some, you know, billboard attorney tries to sue me for $600 million.
0: Yeah.
2: That's right? Really interesting. So like you could start to see more, I guess, diversification come into the market, like stratification on rates, people paying a premium for certain services or trust.
1: I think that would make sense to me if that happens. Huh. I think that would make sense. The jury's out on if that'll happen, but that makes sense to me.
2: The other thing I wanted to ask about is just how do people feel about becoming truckers at this particular moment? So rates are up. It seems like the money's there, or at least there's more money there than there used to be a few years ago. But at the same time, we still hear complaints about it's a tough life. You're on the road all the time. The hours are insane. Like maybe you're waiting hours at a port to pick up a load.
0: Hard to find parking.
2: Hard to find parking, clearly.
1: There's a lot to say here. And it's actually interesting because I did just, you know, at Truck Parking Club, we run a survey of all of our driver base basically every week. And I happened a couple of weeks ago to do a survey basically just about like drivers' opinions on the state of the industry, right? Would you recommend this job to a friend? Like, how do you feel about trucking? And anecdotally, I can say that in my discussions with my driver friends, like, it seems like morale's at an all-time low. Huh. That's just the anecdotal, what I hear from people. But structurally, I mean, what I see kind of in these surveys is like there's a strong sense of nostalgia in trucking. Like it was much better then than it is now, right? You look at like the 70s and the 80s when you had Smokey and the Bandit, movies like
2: Convoy.
1: That. Truckers were like, truckers were cowboys, right? Or explorers or frontiersmen, right? And they were respected. And it was something that was a desire. It was kind of the last kind of frontier, right? You're out on the road, kind of figuring it out. And now it seems for whatever reason that kind of ethos has been damaged. And you hear a kind of a lot of just kind of like a mourning of the industry when you talk to drivers.
2: More to come from our conversation on the end of the long trucking recession. We are speaking with Reed Lustelow, Chief Marketing Officer at Truck Parking Club. I'm Tracy Alloway.
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4: ABC News, I'm Dave Blacker. A possible change in a plea in a major murder case.
5: Just weeks before his state murder trial, sources say accused CEO killer Luigi Mangione plans to plead guilty in federal court. Sources tell ABC News the dramatic announcement is set for tomorrow at a hearing in downtown Manhattan.
4: ABC's Matt Rivers. Alarming reports about dangerous conditions on board the USS Abraham Lincoln aircraft carrier, including extreme exhaustion. It's serving a record-long deployment in the Middle East, more than 250 days without a port stop. Evacuations tonight in Ohio's Hamilton County as floodwaters rise along the Whitewater River. and Indiana Governor Mike Braun declaring a statewide disaster emergency today with floodwaters up to some rooftops. Vandalism at the World War II Memorial in Washington, D.C. Red paint on the walls and something poured into the fountain that made it bubble. Crews could be seen washing the paint this evening and trying to remove the suds. This is ABC News.
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7: Look, I think understanding the technology is kind of crucial right now, because in this world of AI, I think there's a lot of people who don't really understand what is happening under the covers. That's dangerous. And that's why you also see the volatility that you see today, because, you know, they're kind of loose holders and not truly understanding the different dynamics of the technology. It's a hard way to invest when you can get shaken out because you don't have conviction in the technologies. So I feel like it's always helped, and in part because, you know, chips, I was a semiconductor analyst when I first started at Alger, and I kind of immediately understood, well, I understand what a deposition tool is. You know, I used one. I understand what etching is. I used this tool. I understand what the issues are in fabricating a chip, and, you know, how hard it is to fabricate a chip. You know, it just gives you a little bit of a edge on the conceptual understanding and where the industry is going. So, you know, early, I remember in 2013, 11, 12 or 13, one of those years, I put together a presentation about how we're at the end of Moore's Law and what will happen if we're at the end of Moore's Law. And I sent the presentation out to all of the companies that I covered. And I said, I would like your feedback and tell me why I'm wrong.
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2: 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I'm Joe Weisenthal.
3: And I'm Tracy Alloway.
2: On today's show, we are discussing the trucking rebound and why it's still not making drivers happy. We are speaking with Reed Lustolo, Chief Marketing Officer at Truck Parking Club. If we start from the premise that it's already going to be a lifestyle sacrifice. Mm-hmm. And you're like, well, okay, it's a lifestyle sacrifice, but there's a paycheck. Mm-hmm. And everyone makes a lifestyle sacrifice paycheck. But if it turned out that it's like, in the past, it was a lifestyle sacrifice plus a paycheck plus a certain culture of, as you said, freedom and this sort of maybe
3: burgers at roadside cafes.
2: Yeah, just like all these, like the sort of, and then it's just like, no, it's no longer that. It's just the lifestyle sacrifice for the paycheck. Then that's a different equation.
3: The other thing is, just on the technology front, is for years now, we've been hearing that, you know, self-driving trucks are coming down the line. So I imagine if you're a young person thinking about getting a CDL, maybe you're no longer looking at it as a viable long-term career.
4: Yeah, I mean, autonomous is very interesting. It's anyone's guess how long that's going to take to really reach significant levels of adoption. I know there are many companies currently operating autonomous lanes, mostly in Texas. And we do talk to these companies because, you know, one thing people ask is like, okay, like if all the trucks are autonomous, like, do they even need to park? Like, does your business still exist? And so we have a whole, one, there's still trailers. Trailers need to be staged.
3: Yeah, they still have to park, right? They must do.
4: Yeah. And people forget that there's many.
3: Oh, people are suggesting that they'll just keep driving forever. Like they never need to stop, basically.
4: Yeah.
3: Okay,
4: right.
3: I see. All right.
4: And they're like, okay, you know, I've got my whole reasons why that's actually not the case. And we're actually kind of in deep conversations with the autonomous companies because autonomous trucks need reliable staging and they need to be able to plug into a network to know that if I arrive at this location, I'm going to have a spot. And truck stops and rest areas do not provide that level of surety at all.
2: Yeah.
4: Right. Like I honestly do think that of all the trending topics that we've talked about, like a lot of them are really kind of like billboard level things, shocking, like Guy Fieri's tequila gets stolen, right? Like cargo theft, like
3: not the mayor of Flavortown.
4: Right. But parking is really actually, I mean, it is one of the like top issues when you talk to drivers, like if not the top.
3: Like a quality of life issue is what you're saying, right?
4: It's unbelievable. It's a quality of life issue, but it's also a pay issue, like a significant pay issue. And let me explain. I hinted at ELDs, so electronic logging devices. In 2017, it was either 2017 or 2018. I can't remember now, but the government mandated every truck must have an electronic logging device. Mm-hmm. So drivers are allowed to operate 14 hours a day, 11 of which they're allowed to drive. Okay. And there's no moving that around. And if you go over that 11 hours, you're in trouble. It's going to hurt your record. It might increase your insurance premiums. It'll cost you money. It's a problem, right? You do not want to do that. And so naturally what that means is the driver's day is very rigid. You know, I was driving to work this morning on I-75 in northern Georgia. There's a rest area I pass every day. And every day there's trucks lining the exit ramp of the rest area, like on the highway. And how those trucks end up there is they've got 2 hours left on their clock. It's 5 p.m. Like they're rolling down the highway. They're trying to go as far as they can because they're paid by the mile, right? And they don't get that time back if they lose it. And they're trying to get as close to their destination as possible. And what that means is naturally, there's a trade-off every single day that every driver makes who's driving over the road. It's like, okay, I could park now, but I've got 4 hours left, right?
2: Yeah.
4: I could park now and take a spot at the truck stop that's open because it's 3 p.m. and nobody's parked yet. Or I could keep going down the highway, go four more hours and end up in the middle of Atlanta at 8 p.m. and with nowhere to go, right? And so there's a serious cost associated with losing those 4 hours,
2: right?
4: And 4 hours is a bit of an egregious, like that does happen every single day. But even if it's 1 hour, right? If you think about the cost to operate a truck, if you think about how many miles you're able to drive in an hour, like, and then you multiply that across an entire year for a driver or for a fleet, you multiply that across their entire, all of their drivers, like, and the cost and the productivity loss go sky high really, really quickly. And historically, there's been not really much fleets or drivers could do about that, right? And not only is it a pay issue, but it is a quality of life issue, to your point, Tracy. Like, you guys live in New York City. I don't know if you have cars, but parking in New York City, not the easiest place to park in the country.
3: To put it mildly.
4: To put it mildly, right? And naturally, that will mean, you know, if I'm coming into New York and I want to go to a Knicks game and it's 2 hours before, like, I got to be methodical about, okay, I'm going to go here. I'm going to park there. Yeah. I'm going to get there then. And if that's too much of a pain, I'm not going to go, right? I'm not going to go do that thing. But when you live in rural, you know, Georgia, you don't think anything about where you're going to park. You're like, oh yeah, I'll be fine. Like, I'm just going to go, right? There, I got a place to park. And what truck drivers, like, my analogy is like, truck drivers every single day is like being in New York City in the Super Bowl, the World Series, the NBA Finals, the NHL Finals are all there on the same day and there's nowhere to park at all. And you have to go. And it's going to be a total, it's going to cause you lots of stress. You're going to be like, what the heck am I going to do? Right? And that's every single day.
3: Okay, but explain this, because America has a lot of roads. It's got a lot of highways, a lot of interstates. Where are all the like, why do we seem to have a shortage? Maybe it's not even a shortage. Maybe it's misplanning of resting areas for trucks. Why the scarcity?
4: Because it's very, the traditional places to park, which are rest areas, which are built by the state or the federal government, and truck stops. And those can only go in so many places, right? Loves and TA and Pilot, like, they would love to build more locations, but it's not like you can just put them anywhere, right? There's only so many interstate exits where it's appropriate to put a truck stop and economical because they're super expensive, right? And then rest areas are very, very expensive to build. Like, if you look at some of these projects that the government funds, it's like sometimes it's as much as $200,000 to $300,000 per space by the time a project is done. It takes years to complete. Wow. And so structurally, it's very it's just difficult to build capacity. And, you know, between rest areas and truck stops, there's about 700,000 spaces provided by these traditional sources. But there's millions of trucks on the road, right? And millions of them need a place to park on a daily basis. And so naturally, what you see is, if you talk to any driver, 5 p.m. every day, the truck stop's full. Like, I talked to an owner operator yesterday who's parked with us. So basically what we enable them to do is fire up their phone, find a place to park basically no matter what, in any time of day, in essentially almost any city at this point. And what the difference that makes for a driver, let me explain. So I talked to an owner operator yesterday. He's parked with us 56 times in the last year. And he's spent obviously he's spending his own hard earned money on that, but he's not just doing that and operating the same way that he would if he were just parking at the truck stop. He's thinking like, okay, like, I'm going into Denver and Denver's a hard place to park. It's going to be 7 p.m. by the time I get there. I have to deliver at 3 a.m. in the middle of Denver. I'm going to pay $25 or $30 or $40 to park a mile from my warehouse versus parking 30 miles away at the truck stop and having to negotiate the hours of service requirements to be able to go and leave. And so that money he's spending is he's positioning himself properly next to his delivery. He can be there on time. He doesn't have to fight traffic. He's the first one there. He gets empty. And that surety just offers him much more reliable planning, right? Mm-hmm. And that just means his life is easier, right? It's less stressful. He's not driving into New York during the World Series every single day. And that's just an anecdote from a driver, right?
5: So the key thing, though, just to understand this, is a big function of this is the fact that drivers get paid by the mile, not the hour. And so if in the ideal world, you have 11 hours on the road, 11 hours where you're allowed to be behind the wheel, you're going 60 miles an hour, maybe on average, you cover 660 miles in a day. That's a good day or something like that. If 3 hours of those are spent waiting in line for something by the side of the road because you're not sure if there's going to be parking when you hit the 11th hour, that's 3 hours of your day they're not getting paid. That's 3 hours of behind the road time that goes to your maximum that is not compensated.
4: That's not compensated. And the fleet loses those productive asset hours too, right? Like, there's layers to this. And then all this, you know, you multiply that across the entire trucking market. And that's like a serious kind of like throughput issue for the supply chain.
5: Yeah.
4: Like, I can't emphasize this enough. Like, still to this day, most people in the industry do not think oh, they just think, oh, well, this is a problem. We all agree this is a problem. What are we going to do? Oh, well, we need to wait around for the government to allocate enough money and build enough spaces to fix this problem. And that's just not going to happen if we're honest with ourselves. And it makes sense. The government should be investing in this critical infrastructure. It's needed. Great. Do it. Get as much as we can. The drivers need it. The more the merrier. But all the while, we're adding, you know, sometimes 1,000, 1,500 new spaces to our network a week, right? Yeah. A week.
5: Cool.
4: And so we're at like, you know, near 90,000. And we're adding more spaces in a week than truck stops build in an entire year, right? And we're already have a larger, more spaces than the largest truck stop chain, right? And soon we'll have more than all of them combined. And soon we'll have more than all of the public infrastructure combined. And that's going to just fundamentally reshape how drivers and fleets are able to operate. And that might sound hyperbolic to people who don't think about this like I do, but it is a very meaningful change to just the life of a driver. It just really is. And just to the productivity of a fleet, the driver's pay, the driver's health, like it touches turnover, it touches cargo safety, it touches all of kind of the hot topics we've talked about. Like it's all connected to this. It's all connected. So I'm getting fired up, guys. I'm getting fired up.
5: No, it's great.
3: We talked a lot about the supply side of the industry. Can we just discuss demand a little bit more? On a basic level, what are you seeing from your network? Are you seeing pockets where things are really hot right now, where, for instance, data centers are being constructed and things like that?
4: Yes. You know, the components of the data centers are obviously incredibly expensive. You're talking turbines, you're talking obviously GPUs and all that, and super, super expensive, and naturally targets for theft. And so we've had direct conversations with folks building data centers and are actively working on projects to kind of help them plan, okay, we're going to stage here, we're going to stage here, like we need locations here. And so we're actively working on that right now. So to answer your question directly, yes, yes, of course, we are seeing pockets of demand, and we are seeing, you know, it's interesting because we're just kind of like this. So it's hard to tell like what's seasonal and what's not when you're just kind of like this, no matter mm-hmm. what, you know, maybe in 2 years, like we'll be able to like have much more. Okay. This is like this season. This is that season. But yeah, I mean, the short answer to your question is yes.
5: All right. Reid Lustolo, thank you so much for coming on Odd Lots. For all the trucking episodes we've done, we've actually learned quite a bit more on this one. So really appreciate you taking your time.
4: Thanks, guys.
3: This has been Odd Lots on Bloomberg Radio. I'm Tracy Alloway.
5: And I'm Joe Wasenthal.
3: To hear the rest of this episode and all of our other interviews, be sure to subscribe to Odd Lots wherever you get your podcasts. 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
7: Good morning. This is Horizons Middle East and Africa, our top stories this morning. Economic offensive. The U.S. plans to announce economic measures against Iran. Treasury Secretary Scott Bessent says the plan includes the continued blockade of Iran ports. Asian stocks climb as softer U.S. inflation cements bets that the Fed will hold rates next month. Meanwhile, Treasury borrowing costs for 30-year bonds hit a 25-year high as investors demand more yield. And Bloomberg learns that OpenAI is on track to generate more than $40 billion in annualized revenue ahead of a potential IPO. Growth in coding tools, subscriptions, and advertising is helping drive the surge in sales. It's just gone 8 a.m. across the Emirates. I'm Abir Awamar in Dubai. Well, happy Friday. Happy Friday indeed for global equities. We're looking at record highs for the S&P 500. We're looking at record highs for global equities, really. But this morning, the picture in S&P futures is flat. Now, that follows a positive session in the S&P 500. Yesterday, we saw it about 5/10 of a percent or 6/10 of a percent higher. NASDAQ 100 rose 1.2% as well. And the SOX index, that gauge for chip makers, semiconductors, was also higher yesterday. Investors are really redoubling their bets on the AI trade. This is obviously following last month's sell-off that we saw both in Asia and in the United States. And then one individual name that we have kept an eye on yesterday that really solidifies that AI demand game is SanDisk. It was 12% higher after earnings. It again solidified demand for chip makers. It brought up a lot of its peers in the session yesterday, including Micron, Western Digital, and Seagate. And then Asian equities are turning a little bit higher this morning, 2/10 higher this morning. The Kospi is rising in South Korea. Samsung, SK Hynix are rising, contributing to that gain. It will be a fourth week of gains for the MSCI Asia Pacific. This weekly advance for the end of this week would be at 2.6%. So an overall positive picture for equities across the board. Brent crude price is not doing much this morning, about 0.2% higher. The picture is really plateauing in the Middle East. We have the latest from Scott Bessent about some kind of economic pressure being placed on Iran. But aside from that, we've got a couple of ADNOC tankers being hit. So some tensions in the Strait of Hormuz, but when it comes to broader deal prospects, we don't have any clarity yet. So you're seeing Brent crude at $87.2 on the barrel. And then the yield on the 10-year note still at around 4.65%. Of course, we're following that U.S. government story. We're following what the yields generally are doing on the 2-year notes as well. They were little changed this morning, but yesterday they fell 6 basis points. That's the yield on those rate-sensitive 2-year notes. But now money markets are pricing in about a 35% chance of a hike in September, so lower than what we had seen earlier. Now, continuing with the yield story and the government bonds, the U.S. government has sold 30-year bonds at the highest interest rate in a quarter of a century. The yield on the $25 billion sale came in at 5.216%. That is the highest since 2001. So for more on this story, we're now joined by Bloomberg M Life strategist David Savage. David, good morning. Good to have you with us. I'm just taking a look at the story that we put out regarding what we're seeing in the United States. And it really is a testament to investors' demand for greater compensation to essentially finance the growing deficit in the United States. Should we continue to expect those elevated numbers going forward or until the end of the year?
8: Good morning. I mean, ultimately, this is a structural story. We've seen, of course, this come in spurts. Since late June, the 30-year is up about 38 basis points. But in recent weeks, of course, we've had some softer U.S. economic data that sort of pulled back some of those expectations, as you said, for a September rate hike. So what we've seen actually is a steepening of the yield curve. And I think really this is a structural story because ultimately, near-term data can certainly dictate where we get short-term yields moving. But in terms of the long end, that data is not going to alter some of the drivers in terms of higher yields, of course, in terms of concerns about fiscal deficits, in terms of where the term premium is. And of course, the longer-term, inflationary impact from growth and drivers like AI CapEx spending and higher commodity prices. So I think ultimately this is a structural story that will certainly be talking about in the months to come.
7: And David, I've been asking you about the yen on your appearances on the show, but we're really keeping an eye on where the levels of the currency are. Right now, we're at around 159.437. So we saw some reprieve yesterday, but we're really edging closer towards that 160 per dollar level, despite the support that we reported possibly from Prime Minister Takayuchi's government. What comes next? Another intervention, or do we really need to see a return to fundamentals here?
8: I think, as we've talked about, certainly for a sustained gain for the yen, to see a real turn in terms of seeing persistent strength, you do need to see, I think, a change in terms of the posture from the Bank of Japan. I think yesterday's move was very indicative that we have seen expectations for a September hike build for the Bank of Japan. We saw the headline yesterday that potentially the government is behind a faster faster pace of hikes, but we haven't seen that lead yet to a real turn for the yen. And I think that's because the market's not looking to September, October. They're looking for beyond that. You know, what is the pace of normalization for the Bank of Japan? And to date, you know, the market has not had sufficient guidance to expect that normalization to occur, very quickly.
7: All right, David, we're going to have to leave it there. Thank you, as always, for your time. MLive strategist David Savage. Now, for more on the market outlook and wider markets move, let's bring in Equity Group's chief market strategist, Nuruddin Elhamouri. Nuruddin, good to have you with us this morning. Good morning. You probably heard me talking my colleague David earlier about the... Good morning. About the wider moves that we've been seeing in the Fed, but also the yen. And I want to really start with the Fed. The narrative for a Fed rate hike, at least in September, has cooled after that CPI print that we saw earlier this week. Do you think that markets are now sort of underpricing the risk that inflation could reaccelerate?
9: Absolutely. I think the story has shifted slightly. Inflation is still definitely over or above where the Federal Reserve ultimately wants it, but it's also no longer the only problem. July headlines, as you saw, like it was about between 3.4%, the core 2.5%, and the latest producer price data were relatively contained month over month. But then you look at the payrolls. The U.S. actually lost about 23,000 jobs in July, with significant also downward revisions in the previous month. So for me, the labor market is becoming also the more important part of the equation. The Fed spent the last few years fighting inflation. Now it has to make sure it doesn't basically win the battle at the expense of of employment. What does it mean for the Fed? I think also September is increasingly becoming a question of whether the Fed can afford to wait at the same time. The problem is, as I said, the Fed is receiving two different signals now. Employment is telling them to be careful about keeping policy too tight, while inflation is now basically, especially with the energy and geopolitical risk, is telling them not to declare victory too early. And I think the question would be now, isn't the Fed will be basically stopping tightening, or the Fed hasn't even still actually started hiking rates. But at the same time, inflation is still above above target. And we know that there are policymakers who want more, especially with the last decision. We saw three dissented also in July.
7: Okay, I want to bring in what AI means for the Fed as well, because CapEx is starting to become a real issue CapEx spending is starting to become a real issue for markets. So when do you think that alone starts becoming a headache, if you were, for the Federal Reserve?
9: I mean, there's a lot of headaches for the Federal Reserve as we speak. It's not just only that. In addition to the administration pressure that we saw also over the past couple of months, from accusing the Federal Reserve from one side, and the U.S. president trying also to oust multiple of the members. I think AI. The more I actually maybe dig deeper on a daily basis using AI and develop more and more using AI, the more I'm convinced that this AI boom is not actually a bubble, as a lot of people are talking about. Especially, yes, I mean, there are concerns about the CapEx, the CapEx spending, but at the same time, you have to look into the broader picture. It's not about just using, ChatGPT to write an essay or summarize your emails or something. It is much more than that. It's basically using AI in order for you to scale the capabilities of humans on a day-to-day basis. Maybe today I'm with you in person, at least, over Zoom. Maybe the next meeting, or the next interview, it might be my digital double. But nobody knows. But is this capable?
7: Okay, so not a bubble.
9: Is AI capable of doing that? Yes, that is.
7: Okay, so not a bubble on the AI front. That's, that's a line that a lot of people would agree with you on. Let's move on a little bit to the geopolitics. Yes, there is a sense of plateauing in the region when it comes to further escalations. We're not really in full war or full peace mode just yet. When it comes to the record highs that we're seeing across global equity benchmarks, do you think the market is now completely overlooking the risk that could surge back from the Middle East?
9: I think it's not just basically, you know, the risk isn't whether, you know, oil will be moving another $5 or $10. It's basically the duration. I mean, the Strait of Hormuz remains also disrupted while the Red Sea is also impaired. You're affecting two critical parts of the global trade simultaneously. Hormuz is primarily an energy supply problem, while the Red Sea is also shipping and insurance in addition to transportation cost problems. So I think this is still, yes, the market may be just overseeing what's going on and hoping, and that's, I think, what is basically driving equities, is the hope that the maybe the biggest risk of the war is over, but I don't think so. This is the case, and that's why we need to be very careful and to be hedged against any further escalation going forward.
7: All right, Nuruddin, we're going to have to leave it there. Thank you, as always, for your time. Nuruddin Hammouli, Chief Market Strategist at Equity Group. Now, coming up, oil held a decline as tankers laden with crude continue to exit the Persian Gulf. We'll bring you the latest details next. This is Bloomberg.

0: bringing you up-to-the-minute global news whenever and wherever it happens. I'm Joanna Bersetchi in Al Ula, Saudi Arabia, and this is Bloomberg.
1: Making money isn't about drowning in emotions. It's about understanding what's actually happening. Markets are the best way to glean signal from noise, and that is what we try to do every morning. This is Bloomberg Surveillance.
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0: Welcome back to Horizons Middle East and Africa. Oil is flat this morning as traders monitor efforts to reopen the Strait of Hormuz. Fresh attacks on tankers and energy infrastructure have kept the market on edge. And Treasury Secretary Scott Bessent says the U.S. will roll out unprecedented economic measures against Iran next week. So for more on all of this, we're now joined by Stuart Livingstone Wallace, Bloomberg's head of the Middle East and North Africa. Stuart, the U.S. is resorting to economic pressure, not just Scott Bessent saying this, President Trump also bringing back that argument. So what else do we know about what kind of economic pressure the U.S. is thinking about?
5: So, I mean, look, we don't know because it's coming next week. And it's going to be very hard to guess in advance because Iran is probably one of the most sanctioned countries on the planet. You know, they've had four plus decades of sanctioning thousands of individuals, more or less chopping off all trade. So we presume they'll go after shadow banking. We presume they'll go after crypto if they can. That's a very difficult one, but that clearly is, you know, heavily relied on by the Iranians. And potentially third party as well, you know, so-called secondary sanctions. So they go after the trade partners. But the difficulty they face is there are fewer and fewer countries now trading with Iran. You know, I think everyone kind of got the message that they're going to be cut out of the SWIFT system if that continued. So we'll see what they come up with.
0: And that deal between Iran and Oman, it's been in final stages for the past, for the final stages of us discussing it. What exactly is happening there?
5: Again, we don't particularly know the details of it. We presume there's some to and fro over the details with regard to authority, who gets to make final decisions, potentially about how you collect fees. But there may also be an issue here with who exactly signs off on the deal. So I think from the Omani side, that's fairly straightforward. From the Iranian side, you've seen over the last week, there's been a whole raft of appointments and reappointments and people demoted and promoted. So there clearly is a fairly serious change of control within Iran and definitely competition between various factions. So it may be, and this is speculation, but it may be that they're sort of waiting to make a final decision because they're kind of reordering the deck chairs, as it were.
0: And so perhaps this is a little bit too premature to be able to determine how countries are adapting to these disruptions, but can you give us any examples about how countries in the region, particularly, are adapting to what is happening in the Strait of Hormuz? One day it's open, one day they have to go with lights switched off. What are they doing?
5: It's a whole raft of measures. So they've actually been very clever about it, and we don't know the full extent because, as you said, a lot of it's being done in the dark. And I mean, yes, metaphorically, but also literally. And we sort of discover that ships have moved through Hormuz several days after they've gone through. But it's not just that; it's rerouting supplies, and it's not just oil, and it's not just gas. It's also, you know, container goods and so on. So taking a lot of the lessons they learned from COVID in terms of alternative supply chains and then basically putting it on steroids. So, you know, I'm sure you've noticed that supply chains through the region, yes, they're disrupted, but there's no shortage of anything.
0: Yeah.
5: So I think that speaks to kind of the creativity that's gone on in terms of making sure things keep ticking along.
0: Yeah, tough times, tough measures. Stuart, thank you as always for your time. Bloomberg, Stuart Livingstone Wallace with the latest on the geopolitics. Now for a look at some of the other stories that we're following this morning, DP World's reported first half profit of $585 million. The Dubai listed company said the outlook on medium to long-term global trade is positive, even as the near-term environment remains uncertain. And Arab Gulf companies are making their debut in Venezuela through an offshore natural gas project to be operated by BP. The UAE's XRG will hold a working interest in the license alongside BP and Qatar's UCC oil and gas holding. The deal signals the Venezuelan government's willingness to advance energy deals negotiated before the U.S. capture of Nicolas Maduro in January. And the Trump administration is imposing tariffs of up to 100% on some foreign-made drones and components to reduce reliance on overseas suppliers, particularly China. The top 100% rate will apply to drones of a certain size or those that possess national security capabilities, while other imports will face lower duties. And coming up, OpenAI is on track to generate more than $40 billion in annualized revenue ahead of a potential IPO. We'll bring you the latest details next. This is Bloomberg.

0: bringing you up-to-the-minute news whenever and wherever it happens. I'm Lisa Abramowitz in Rio de Janeiro, and this is Bloomberg.
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2: Earnings season is underway. We're going to get some key reports.
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6: I'm David Westin. 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And Cuba has an economic crisis again. 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

0: Welcome back to Horizons Middle East and Africa. Bloomberg has learned that OpenAI is on track to generate over $40 billion in annualized revenue based on its current performance. The ChatGPT maker's revenue has accelerated in recent months, roughly doubling its run rate from the end of 2025. So for more on this and other tech stories, we're now joined by Bloomberg Markets Today editor Sam Unstead. Sam, good morning. OpenAI's revenue. What is really driving this sharp uptick that we've been reporting in its revenue?
1: Well, so it's actually a little bit broader than you might expect. So it's from some of their new tools, from a, you know, very nascent advertising business as well. Most of this, though, is the kind of important part of understanding what the run rate is at OpenAI is what is then going to happen for its IPO. You know, so they and Anthropic, their kind of arch rival within that space, both gearing up to do IPOs, and so both kind of trying to bolster the case for that, trying to kind of get across how strong all of their growth is. And, you know, much more broadly, of course, it's coming through the extremely strong growth in AI much more generally, which we've sort of got to seen dominate most of the past few weeks of earnings season.
0: And Sam, something else we've been reporting is this competition from China when it comes to just wider themes in artificial intelligence. DeepSeek is obviously one of those companies that came to the limelight last year, and it's steeply raising the prices for its flagship V4 models ahead of its potential IPO itself. So what can you tell us about that?
1: Yes, yeah, so they are raising their prices, although they are still quite significantly lower than most of the other sort of major AI companies out there, including the likes of Anthropic. And, you know, again, this is sort of bolstering their case for an IPO, but it relates actually quite neatly to, as I mentioned there, Anthropic and OpenAI as well. This is a kind of threat that's been bubbling up and has kind of come up a few times over the course of the last couple of years of much cheaper AI models coming out of China and potentially undercutting what Anthropic and OpenAI are doing to back up their own businesses. But it also indicates, you know, for DeepSeek, they're raising these prices because when you come up towards an IPO, you really want to bolster your profitability in order to attract the most attention and to have a successful IPO. So still a lot cheaper than other places, but they are clearly having to raise prices more than maybe I think some had expected.
0: And chip makers are back in the scene, Sam. Yesterday, SanDisk, our favorite company. Can I say it is our favorite stock? And then We also saw AMD is turning back to debt financing. What can you tell

0: names in particular. I mean, for AMD, you know, they're going out to the market. They are borrowing, I think, just over $4 billion. So overall, you know, fairly modest in terms of the amount of money that's being borrowed by various hyperscalers and other AI names. But even so, it kind of gives you this indication of quite how much money all of the companies are having to spend in order to keep up with the demand, to keep up with the kind of hyper pace of the AI market.
1: All right, Sam, we're going to have to leave it there, but thank you as always for your time. Bloomberg Markets Today editor Sam Unstead. Now for some of the other tech stories we're following. CXMT has eclipsed Tencent as China's most valuable company, highlighting investors' growing preference for AI-linked chip makers. The Shanghai-listed firm was worth about $524 billion as of Thursday's close. And the milestone comes as Tencent faces investor concerns over rising AI spending, while CXMT has emerged as a key proxy for China's AI ambitions. And Reddit shares surged in after-hours trading on news that it will join the S&P 500 index. The index provider says the social media firm will be added to the benchmark before trading begins on August 18th. Reddit will replace Avalon Bay Communities, which is being acquired by Equity Residential. Now, a quick look into where equity benchmarks are sitting before we head to the break. S&P futures still flat. NASDAQ 100 futures flat to the downside, and Dow Jones futures also flat. Although Euro Stoxx 50 futures are 0.3% higher. And of course, we're keeping an eye on Brent crude prices that are moderating compared to the moves we've seen over the past week or so. So you're seeing Brent crude sitting at 87 on the dollar exactly, and NY crude at 81.2 on the barrel. Now, coming up, we will talk to Rachel Ziemba, founder of Ziemba Insights, as oil heads for a weekly gain and the Iran war drags on. More analysis next. 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
1: Good morning. This is Horizons Middle East and Africa, our top stories this morning. Economic offensive. The U.S. plans to announce economic measures against Iran. Treasury Secretary Scott Bessent says the plan includes the continued blockade of Iran's ports. Asian stocks climb as softer U.S. inflation cements bets that the Fed will hold rates next month. Meanwhile, Treasury borrowing costs for 30-year bonds hit a 25-year high as investors demand more yield. And Bloomberg learns OpenAI is on track to generate more than $40 billion in annualized revenue ahead of a potential IPO. Growth in coding tools, subscriptions, and advertising is helping drive the surge in its sales. It's just gone 8:30 a.m. across the Emirates. I'm Abir Abu Omar in Dubai. We're still looking at an equities picture that is at record highs when it comes to U.S. equities or global equities as well that have arrived at that record high once again this week. So S&P futures this morning, quite flat. We did see the S&P 500 close at an all-time high, 0.65% higher yesterday. NASDAQ stocks and Index also closing higher yesterday in the United States. Some individual names when it comes to the chip makers were of interest yesterday. That was SanDisk. That was 14% higher at the close yesterday. This is obviously after the earnings, 12% higher after the earnings yesterday. The solidified demand for chip makers led, of course, lifting in other names that included Micron, Western Digital, and Seagate as well, that were all turning at least 4.8% higher by the close. And then we're keeping an eye on Asian equities, 0.3 higher this morning. The Kospi is set for a weekly gain. Asian equities are set for a weekly gain of 2.6% higher this week. So overall, a positive picture. And then look at Brent crude prices, completely unchanged as of now, $87 on the barrel. The situation in the Middle East has been plateauing over the past couple of days. But especially today, we don't know what exactly that economic pressure from the United States is going to look like on Iran. But we continue to monitor what is the most essential for Brent crude prices, and that is the movement in the Strait of Hormuz. And then the yield on the 10-year Treasury notes, 4.65%, not doing much this morning, about a basis point higher. But Treasuries have really held the advance we saw on Thursday after that U.S. wholesale inflation report showing a cooling in July. The yield on the 2-year notes, the rate-sensitive notes, was little changed this morning, but it fell 6 basis points in the prior session. And perhaps what is most important out of all of this is that money markets are now pricing in about a 35% chance of a Fed rate hike in September. That was 50% yesterday. So even lower, a rate decision to keep an eye on for sure in the coming month. But for a deep dive into what is happening in Asian markets this morning, we've got Winnie Su standing in Hong Kong for us. Winnie, what do you have for us?
2: Yeah, good morning, Abir, and happy Friday. Well, it has been a very decent week for Asian stocks. As you just mentioned, we are looking at weekly gains at slightly less than 3%, which is actually our best week in about 2 months. Now, yes, overall sentiment is supported by those latest inflation data from the U.S. pointing to investors walking back their bets around the Federal Reserve's rate hike. And you are seeing that's lifting tech stocks in Asia, especially with the Kospi here up almost 2%. And in fact, we are also seeing a weekly inflow into Korean market, the highest since April. So you are seeing foreign investors returning to the Korean market. Japanese stocks also a bit higher, while the Japanese yen slightly stronger, but still hovering right below that 160 level against the dollar as we continue to watch out for the risk of intervention. Now, flip the board, we take a closer look at the tech stocks, because as you mentioned, memory stocks really driving gains today, with Japan's Kioxia and SK Hynix both up about 4 to 5% coming from that bullish outlook of SanDisk, as investors really liked how they are raising their, they are seeing a strong revenue forecast, and also these long-term agreements, plus the expectation for the cash returns. Now, on the weak side of things, we are seeing Chinese internet names continue to be a drag, with JD.com leading declines down about 10%. It did, in fact, log its very first quarterly revenue loss, and that is coming as consumer sentiment remains weak. While on the other hand, the strength really is on the hardware side of things, with SMIC here up about 2% after results beating estimate on a global demand, when a global strong demand for chips. Back to you, Abir.
1: All right, Winnie Su in Hong Kong with the usual market update. Now, returning to the oil story, it was completely flat on our market check. Brent completely flat, but oil futures are still on track for a weekly gain as the Iran war that began in late February drags on. Treasury Secretary Scott Bessent says the U.S. will announce unprecedented economic measures against Iran. So for more analysis on this story, we're now joined by Rachel Ziemba, founder of Ziemba Insights. Rachel, good morning. Good to have you with us as usual. Brent crude, flat, not doing anything this morning. No reaction really, as much at least, to those geopolitical headlines that we're seeing out of the Middle East. So do you think the market is finally overlooking this geopolitical risk premium?
3: So I think the market, thanks, Abir, wonderful to be with you. I think the market is responding to competing trends, right? They've struggled to price these risks for some time. But what we're seeing the market react to is, on the one hand, Chinese demand continues to be much weaker than it was before this conflict started. And we're seeing some increase in volumes as tankers linked to governments such as the UAE are getting some supplies out. But I think in this context, markets are overlooking the fact that buffers have been drawn down and that this conflict could continue for some time. It's not clear to me that the U.S. government is ready to really target the Chinese ports and infrastructure that buy Iranian crude. So we'll see what happens.
1: So if that is the case for a while, Rachel, and that looks to be what the market is estimating, a constrained movement in the Strait of Hormuz, what do you think, what product do you think will be the biggest headache or will have the biggest upside movement? Would it be Brent crude? Would it be oil itself? Would it be LNG or other crude products?
3: Yeah, I think we're going to see that the stress, particularly, continue to be in diesel, in oil products, even gasoline. Though gasoline is off, at least in the U.S., a little bit. LNG, too, continues to be in short supply. The Qataris are preparing and looking to bring more supplies to market, but LNG can be more dangerous to shuttle or more difficult to shuttle out. And we're heading into this important period of the year where the Europeans, where the Northeast Asian buyers inject more fuel into storage. So I think we'll continue to see that trend. Also, I think we'll continue to see it reflecting in some other parts of the commodity class, into metals like copper, which are still facing some of the restrictions, okay. Restrictions from sulfur.
1: Okay, so Rachel, when it comes to the economic damages that have resulted as a part of this constrained movement, do you think that the market is underestimating just how much economic damage we would have, even if oil flows theoretically do go back to normal?
3: Yeah, so I think the market's really, the broader global market's very focused on the AI sort of scale up, and that's why they have been underestimating. But we have to recognize that globally, we are less reliant on oil for GDP growth and earnings than we were even 10 years ago. So the good news or the resiliency story is that that link has started to ebb. The other part of the story on the power side and LNG is that more renewables are being installed. So this is a pain, a damage we haven't fully recognized, but there have also been some shifts in demand that make it better than it could be. And I also think we have to recognize the importance of flexibility of getting supplies to market and the new investments that are occurring. So it's a mixed story here, and one that I think we'll see continued through the inflationary channel as well as somewhat slower growth.
2: All right, Rachel, thank you as always for those insights. Rachel Ziemba, founder of Ziemba Insights. Now coming up, Saudi Arabia looks to shift strategy for its $1 trillion sovereign wealth fund, paving the way for greater privatization. That story is coming up next. 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
1: Rolling inflation shocks is likely going to persist for the foreseeable future. So this increase in inflation volatility will lead to an increase in rate volatility, which means the correlation between stocks and bonds have flipped positive. And we expect that to continue. The role that alternatives play when you think about infrastructure is where we're leaning into, because clients have been underallocated, especially on the retail side.
0: Don't miss Bloomberg Brief live every weekday.
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5: Bringing you the most important news and financial information whenever and wherever it happens. I'm Michael McKee on the Mexican border. And this is Bloomberg.
6: Saudi Arabia's $1 trillion sovereign wealth fund is preparing to make an aggressive push for greater privatization. The fund plans to hand mature assets to private owners, pursue listing and divestments, and lean increasingly on outside capital. The strategy marks a deliberate shift after years of heavy state-led investment. To discuss this story, I'm now joined by Bloomberg's Money and Power reporter, Omar El Shmouri. Omar, good morning. Good to have you with us.
7: Good morning, Gabby.
6: What's new about the strategy? What can you tell us about what exactly is the thinking behind that is from the PIF?
7: Right, so this new strategy document provides the clearest indication yet of the role that the PIF sees itself playing over the next few years. It's all about value creation, as they put it. So that entails a few things, including potential consolidation of more of its portfolio companies, as well as potential increase in stake sales. Mm. And furthermore, they've highlighted repeatedly wanting to crowd in the private sector. So that is something they've been trying to do for a bit. We've seen earlier this year, like locally, they've sold a majority stake in a football club, and that seems to prelude more of such sales. And they're also encouraging some of their portfolio companies to tap them, like IPO, essentially.
6: Okay. Yeah. And just generally, when it comes to the wider prospects of the Saudi economy and then the wider strategy of the PIF is trying to do, what implications will this new approach have?
7: So let's start with its own portfolio companies. Over the past few years, the PIF has created about 100 of those, and most of them have been reliant on it for funding. So now the fund is encouraging them to become more competitive, generate more cash for themselves, and tap a wider mix of financing that includes local and international investors, and potentially also tapping the debt markets. And that includes the mega projects such as NEOM. They're highlighting more practical aspects of it, like the ports and manufacturing in Oxagon, and there was like no mention of the line, for example, which was a very ambitious part of it. And internationally, they do seem to remain committed. I mean, the idea of reducing the reliance of portfolio companies on the PIF is to free up its balance sheet to invest in other stuff.
6: Okay. Omar, excellent reporting, as always. Bloomberg's Omar El Shmouri with the latest on what is happening in Saudi Arabia. Now, for more on these stories, looking at the intersection of wealth and power in the region, sign up for our Mideast Money newsletter on Bloomberg.com. Now, moving on to a different country, Turkey's central bank has moved its year-end inflation forecast closer to market expectations at 28%. That is up from its previous estimate of 26%. Governor Fatih Karahan conceded that the bank's past forecast missed the mark and described recent efforts to curb inflation as, quote, a partial failure. So to discuss all of this, we're now joined by Bloomberg Turkey Deputy Chief Beryl Akman. Beryl, good morning. Can you talk to us about the reason behind the upward revision in those inflation figures?
8: Good morning, Abir. Absolutely. So in his presentation yesterday, Central Bank Governor Fatih Karahan alluded to two main aspects for this upward revision. One, he mentioned the uncertainty stemming from the Middle East conflict and how that's reflecting on oil prices. Now, Turkey is a major energy, both oil and natural gas importer, so it has been impacted from the war and the elevation in these prices. But Karahan also mentioned the secondary effects, such has how inflation or energy prices are stemming into transportation costs. He also mentioned food prices, which have been very volatile in the past, and he said that volatility will continue. However, he also mentioned that this upward revision was more limited, per se, compared to what markets are expecting at the end of the year, which is about 29%, because he said that they're seeing an economic slowdown and a subdued domestic demand that's also bringing prices and that demand down here at home.
6: So there is the next question, Beryl, I think you would know, is a cause and effect question. What does that mean, therefore, about the path forward when it comes to rates?
8: I think one question, Abir, that investors and economists were expecting to find out from yesterday's presentation was when the central bank would normalize its liquidity policy. And what I mean by that is, since the outbreak of the war at the end of February, the Turkish central bank suspended funding from its main policy rate of 37% and switched to a higher, costlier overnight lending rate of 40%, and has since kept the liquidity conditions in that way. Karahan, when asked about whether there'd be a normalization in that policy, said that it was on their agenda, but he refrained from giving a specific timeline. However, already some banks like ING, for example, are expecting that normalization to start as early as this month. But during his presentation, Karahan mentioned the caveat that even when they return to the funding of 37%, the policy rate, that would not amount to easing, and that would not mean any signals on the further path of rates or any future cuts.
6: All right, Bloomberg's Beryl Akman with the latest on the inflation figures out of Turkey. Now coming up, a record rise in profits for Standard Banks amid pressure from conflict in the Middle East. We'll bring you the highlights of our conversation with CEO Sim Chabalala. That is coming up next. 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
0: For all the context and clarity you need.
1: A lot of speculation. 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
6: Welcome back to Horizons Middle East and Africa. Africa's largest bank by assets, Standard Bank, has reported record first half profits as the firm navigated the inflationary and monetary policy effects of the war in the Middle East that swayed on its clients' confidence. Bloomberg's chief Africa correspondent Jennifer Zapasadra spoke to the bank's CEO about the results and more. Take a listen.
7: Bottom line, the group is up 10% in headline earnings per share with a return on equity of 19.8%. Both are ahead of expectation and are records. What stood out was, higher inflation and higher interest rates for longer on the continent as a consequence of the Middle Eastern conflict, which showed up in our net interest income. A weakening currencies on the continent relative to the South African rand that showed up in diluted revenues, but improved costs when you convert them to South African rand. And you saw a very resilient South African operation, which performed very well in each of the four business units. Really, the execution of our strategy vindicated by these financial outcomes.
8: How are you seeing clients then reacting to some of the challenges that we are seeing as a response to what's happening in the Middle East? Because you do note in the statement,
7: A weakening currencies on the continent relative to the South African rand that showed up in diluted revenues, but improved costs when you convert them to South African rand. And you saw a very resilient South African operation, which performed very well in each of the four business units. Really, the execution of our strategy vindicated by these financial outcomes.
8: How are you seeing clients then reacting to some of the challenges that we are seeing as a response to what's happening in the Middle East? Because you do note in the statement, uncertainty has definitely weighed on clients' confidence.
7: Uncertainty has weighed. People are taking longer to make payment decisions, drawing down decisions, investment in their projects, on the one hand. On the other hand, there are opportunities. Countries on the West, particularly those that are oil producers and gas producers, perform very well in each of the four business units. Really, the execution of our strategy vindicated by these financial outcomes.
8: How are you seeing clients then reacting to some of the challenges that we are seeing as a response to what's happening in the Middle East? Because you do note in the statement, uncertainty has definitely weighed on clients' confidence.
7: Uncertainty has weighed. People are taking longer to make payment decisions, drawing down decisions, investment in their projects, on the one hand. On the other hand, there are opportunities. Countries on the West, particularly those that are oil producers and gas producers, investing in their plant and machinery to take advantage of the price advantages arising from the oil price currently. Countries in the East, especially the oil importers, obviously being challenged by the dislocation, and then of course fertilizer prices being adversely impacted, and really, Jennifer, having an impact on food security.
8: You mentioned oil producers. We know Standard Bank, of course, has been appointed the lead arranger for the upcoming IPO for the Dangote refinery. I know you've mentioned your commitment to this. What is the opportunity you see here?
7: Jennifer, in a few words, this is one of the single most important manufacturing and business events on the African continent. It's a game changer for Nigeria and as well as for the West African region. And it has contributed to the ability of Nigeria to meet the needs of Nigerians for refined petroleum with a reduced negative impact on the environment, which is very, very important. It also puts the country in a position to export. For example, it exports jet fuel to countries like the United Kingdom, and is therefore of massive significance for West Africa. Dangote, of course, has got interests outside West Africa, and we will be supporting them in the execution of that strategy in other parts of the African continent, in particular the East, as is currently contemplated. We provide advisory services. We also provide our balance sheets to that great company.
8: What can you tell us then, Sim, about some of the details of the planned IPO, the size, the date? How much has been decided on at this point?
7: I think you need to talk to the company on that. And Jennifer, with respect, it's not germane to our results.
6: That was Standard Bank CEO Sim Tshabalala speaking with Bloomberg's Jennifer Sapasadra yesterday. Now, South Africa's transport minister says the state-owned ports and rail operator is seeking as much as $2.2 billion from the National Treasury for projects through 2030. The cash will be used to finance upgrades and equipment orders that Transnet needs to turn around the company after years of underperformance and graft. And Africa's top public health agency says the Ebola outbreak in the Democratic Republic of Congo has spread to a sixth province and is on track to be the worst in history if not slowed soon. There have been more than 4,400 confirmed cases of Ebola and over 2,000 deaths through August 10th. Now, before we head to the end of our week, a quick look at equity benchmarks. S&P futures still flat. NASDAQ 100 futures down slightly, 1/10 of a percent lower. And Dow Jones also flat. Euro Stoxx 50 futures, 3/10 higher this morning. And Brent crude prices moderating as tensions in the Middle East plateau so far this week. But that is it for Horizons Middle East and Africa. Stick around with us for Daybreak Europe. This is Bloomberg.

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1: This is Bloomberg Daybreak Europe for this Friday, the 14th of August from London. Coming up today, getting ahead of the count, Nigel Farage says he expects to win the UK by-election he triggered but skips the declaration as joke candidate Count Binface steals much of the limelight. 2001, a debt odyssey. US long-term borrowing costs at auction returned to levels last seen a quarter of a century ago. Assassination averted. Poland says it thwarted a Russian plot to kill a Ukrainian US citizen on its soil. Plus, turning up the temperature while an unusually powerful weather pattern could make 2026 the world's... 2001, a debt odyssey. US long-term borrowing costs at auction returned to levels last seen a quarter of a century ago. Assassination averted. Poland says it thwarted a Russian plot to kill a Ukrainian US citizen on its soil. Plus, turning up the temperature while an unusually powerful weather pattern could make 2026 the world's hottest year on record and push 2027 to new heights.
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1: Good morning from London. 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The MSCI Asia Pacific Index 0.2 higher. Global stocks heading for a third weekly gain as investors return to the AI trade. Cooling US inflation also boosting bets that the Federal Reserve will refrain from raising interest rates. The 30-year yield after yesterday's auction currently up a basis point and a half at 5.22%. Eurostoxx 50 futures are 0.3% higher this morning. Oil prices inching a little higher for Brent crude at $87.16. The Bloomberg dollar spot index is 0.1% weaker. The Japanese yen 0.1% stronger at 159.35. Those are your markets to today's top stories. Nigel Farage says winning his by-election in the east of England will draw a line under his recent political scandals. The Reform UK leader triggered the vote in his Clacton seat last month to stop a parliamentary investigation into an undeclared £5 million donation. As the results of the election are being announced currently, Farage is expected to win overwhelmingly, but an unusual move, he's not attending the count.
3: I regret to say, but I'm damned if I'm going to stand on a stage having won a resounding victory, a ringing endorsement of all that I've tried to fight for and you try to fight for, and be demeaned and humiliated by nobodies.
1: Nigel Farage speaking earlier at a Reform UK party. His main opponent, a comedian known as Count Binface, challenged Farage's claim that he'd beaten the establishment.
4: Well, that's interesting, isn't it? Because one of the candidates is was a sitting MP, formerly an MEP, architect of Brexit, one of the most significant British politicians of the last 20 years, and reputedly a member of the East India Gentlemen's Club, which to this day does not admit women. Now, if that's not the establishment, I'd like to know what is, because I'm a lone wolf space warrior.
1: That's Count Binface, the creation of satirist Jonathan Harvey, who's become the main opposition in the race after the major parties declined to stand, calling the election a stunt. And with the results being read out at the moment, Count Binface has won over 9,000 votes so far. If Farage, that's out of a total of just over 35,000. If Nigel Farage does win and retake his own seat, the investigation into his finances will resume. The by-election comes as Prime Minister Andy Burnham's economic agenda is starting to take shape. Bloomberg understands his government's first budget in October will focus on cutting business rates for smaller companies. Burnham has publicly suggested that could be funded by higher taxes on larger firms, but retailers warn that could backfire by pushing up prices. The United States has sold 30-year government debt at the highest interest rate in a quarter of a century. There was decent demand from buyers, but the Treasury had to offer a yield above 5.2% to sell $25 billion worth of bonds. That's the highest rate since 2001, as years of elevated inflation and deficit-fueled spending add to the strain on US government finances. Bloomberg Intelligence's chief US interest rate strategist, Ira Jersey, says it's part of a broader picture.
5: the U.S. Treasury now is competing with other countries worldwide, whereas for the better part of two decades, we were the highest yielding developed market liquid bond market in the world. That's just not the case anymore. There is competition. On the net debt issue, so far, I don't think that people are so worried about it when it comes to whether or not the U.S. will pay its, pay its bills and pay its debt. But as debt to GDP continues to get bigger and bigger, you will hear more of those types of questions.
1: Ira Jersey was referring to U.S. spending close to $1.2 trillion on debt interest so far this fiscal year. That's up from 15% from a year ago, as higher yields make the federal government's $34.6 trillion debt pile more expensive to finance. Let's return to the UK and breaking news from the election in Clacton. Nigel Farage has won re-election in that by-election vote with some 62% of the vote this morning. So Kent Binface, the opposition candidate, winning 26.7% of the vote as well. So more than a quarter of the overall vote of 35,000 votes going to that joke candidate, Kent Binface, but Nigel Farage winning re-election in his seat in Clacton in the east of England. The United States is preparing to announce economic measures against Iran next week as the Trump administration intensifies its effort to squeeze Tehran's finances. Treasury Secretary Scott Bessent says the steps will work alongside the continued blockade of Iranian ports. Here's what he told the conservative-leaning Newsmax network.
6: The kinetic war ended after several weeks, and we went from epic fury to economic fury. And you know, at the president's orders, we have raised the level even again. And watch this space for more announcements coming next week, because we are going to apply measures like have never been seen in the history of economic isolation on a country.
1: Scott Bessent's comments on Newsmax come as the US faces growing pressure on its weapons stockpiles after nearly 6 months of war. Bloomberg Economics says that supplies of key air defense interceptors are critically low, while long-range missile stocks are under pressure, potentially limiting Washington's options if it chooses to escalate the conflict. Sources tell Bloomberg that OpenAI is on track to generate more than $40 billion in annualized revenue. That would roughly double its run rate from the end of 2025. The growth is being driven by AI coding tools, subscriptions, and a small but growing advertising business. The momentum strengthens OpenAI's case for a future Wall Street debut as competition with Anthropic intensifies. Both firms have filed confidential paperwork to go public, with the Anthropic IPO expected as soon as this autumn. Poland says its security services have thwarted a Russian plot to kill a Ukrainian US citizen. Prime Minister Donald Tusk says the country's internal security agency and police detained a Russian national last week who'd been recruited to carry out the assassination. Tusk went on to point the finger at Russian President Vladimir Putin.
7: Unfortunately, we must accept the assumption that the Putin regime will seek to eliminate inconvenient individuals in various parts of the world. Therefore, our actions in this matter will be extremely intensive to prevent any further attempts against citizens of Poland or other countries.
1: Polish Prime Minister Donald Tusk there speaking at a press conference in Warsaw. The news comes as European officials warn Russia may escalate sabotage and covert attacks across the continent as its war in Ukraine enters a fifth year. Russia has previously denied responsibility for incidents in Europe. And 2026 is projected to become the world's hottest year ever, according to non-profit Berkeley Earth. An unusually powerful El Niño weather phase is raising the odds that this year will surpass 2024 before 2027 sets a new high. Our chief Europe correspondent Oliver Crook says falling water levels in some of Europe's most important waterways could cause significant disruption.
8: So if this goes on for another month, 2 months, 3 months, it's going to have a fairly substantial impact on the economy. How big? I think it's very hard to say. We have some estimates out from some of the houses. ING says that it could cost German growth 0.3 percentage points of growth, which is close to half of what we're estimating here in Germany for the full year.
1: It's Bloomberg's Oliver Crook. This summer's multiple European heat waves have already upended harvests and disrupted critical produce transport routes. Wheat futures in Paris and Chicago have gained 19% and 12% respectively over the last 2 months, while corn prices in both markets have soared as well. And those are some of our top stories on the programme on the markets. The Stock 600 is up by 0.3%. The MSCI Irish Pacific Index just slightly higher on the day. The Kospi and Seoul up by 1.4%. The Hang Seng Tech Index, though, down by 2%. Oil prices holding pretty steady for Brent crude, $87.12 this morning. The Bloomberg Dollar Spot Index is a tenth weaker. The Japanese yen a touch stronger at 159.33 against the dollar. Well, in a moment, we'll bring you more on Nigel Farage's winning in that by-election vote that he triggered, plus how drones are providing crucial new insights into weather forecasting. But first, to another story that we've been reading this morning on the lengths that some pet owners are going to try and prolong the life of their animals. Anna Edney and Annika Inampudi have been meeting pet owners that are giving their animals peptide injections, red light treatments and pills that they believe will help their dogs and cats mainly to live longer. It's a world that's based on minimal science, but advice instead coming from social media influencers and AI chatbots. Vets say that cobbling together these treatments can be risky and warn against giving unproven medication to aging animals. In fact, many find it's the supplements themselves that can make pets sick, and it can be difficult to get owners to stop taking them, or to stop giving them rather, to the animals. Spending in this area, though, pet supplements, according to one estimate, topped $2.9 billion in the US last year. About 10% of owners buying their animals' anti-aging supplements. Perhaps the most interesting part of this, though, is why pet owners are doing this, sometimes even sharing their own medication with their animals. Most of them say that if it's good enough for them, and in many cases there's no evidence for that either, why isn't it good enough for their pets? On the more serious side, though, there are universities and pet drug companies doing research into treatments for older pets. This may be an area that we'll be hearing a lot more about in the future, but a fascinating read from our colleagues. We'll put a link to it in our podcast show notes. Let's bring you the latest then on that by-election in England, triggered by Reform UK leader Nigel Farage stepping down so he could run for re-election, which he has now won that vote. The process put a stop to a parliamentary investigation into his finances. Our UK politics reporter James Wilcock joins us now for more on this story. James, we had the results just after 6am here in London. Talk us through what they show.
9: Well, he has won decisively, Stephen, but that was almost never in doubt, really. Nigel Farage won 22,239 votes, which is 62% of the vote there, with his main opponent, the comedian Count Binface, winning 26% of the vote with 9,455 votes. What's interesting to me, it jumps out, is that for a by-election, a turnout of just over 40%, 44%, is really quite high. Mm. If you go back to 2024, in that seat in Clacton, there was a 58% turnout. Now, as a rough yardstick, you expect turnout to drop to about two-thirds, which would be 35%. So a lot of people came out for reform, so much, in fact, that Nigel's vote count has gone up since 2024. In 2024, it was 21,000. It's now 22,000. So the other sort of surprising thing here is there aren't many good markers to measure Count Binface's performance. He's a comedian, he's a satirist, but if you took together all of the opposition parties in 2024, you have about 20,000 votes. And so Binface is 9,000, and I need to add in here, when Binface ran against Andy Burnham in Makerfield, he got 91 full stop votes. Yeah. You can see that there was a clear coming together to try and have an anti-reform vote, but Clacton is a remarkable seat. It has voted reform, it has voted UKIP for more than a decade now. It was never in doubt Farage would win this, but it is notable how much support there is for him in this seat.
1: I mean, the other very curious factor about this by-election is that the other main parties didn't run candidates. So I suppose, is there a broader implication actually for British politics from the outcome of this vote?
9: This is a moment where reform are struggling to become the main party of the right. Nigel Farage has become the highest polling party in the UK at the start of this year. He's now neck and neck with Labour in Reform UK. And that has come as they have run into scandals around funding. There have been issues around the language they use around migration and race. And in many ways, the shine around Farage has come off as a candidate. And that is what led him to call this by-election. But at its core, reform can turn out in any constituency a roughly 25% of the national vote. That is a remarkable number, but it's not quite big enough to take over the mainstream mantle of being the Conservative Party, who still also exists in 20%. So we are in this moment now where Labour have picked a new Prime Minister, Andy Burnham. They are seeing a bounce in the polls. They, in the Manchester mayoral election recently, have shown they can unite some of the left-wing vote, the green vote, and in many ways, Camp Binface shows this too, can unite an anti-reform vote. But on the right wing of politics, Nigel Farage has not yet demonstrated an ability to unite the mainstream right and the far right together. That's what this shows. And in many ways, him calling this election shows the struggle to sort of take over that media narrative.
1: There was a particular reason why Nigel Farage called this by-election as well, which was to do with this parliamentary investigation into his finances. What do we know about what happens to that investigation now?
9: Well, now that he is regaining his seat as an MP, that investigation will resume. Because the reason this investigation happened is Nigel Farage, before he said he was running for an MP, to be an MP in 2024, accepted a donation of £5 million from a crypto billionaire. Now, the rules state that if you're not working political life, you don't have to declare your donations. Farage says that he wasn't thinking about politics at the time, therefore he didn't have to donate it. The Parliamentary Standards Inquiry is looking into if Farage was politically motivated at that time, and if therefore this was an omission. Obviously, if he was not an MP, so when you step down to be an MP, they don't have to look into that anymore. Now he's back and being an MP again, they will resume that. So this story will run and run and run, as will journalists looking into it. And so by no means is the media difficulties reform face on this issue over.
1: Okay, James, thank you very much for bringing us the latest on that breaking news this morning. Our UK politics reporter, James Wilcock. Now, heatwave warnings are still in place in much of Europe today, although the peak in temperatures has now passed in France and in the UK. More frequent extreme weather events, though, are pushing forecasters into using new technologies. Drones are now a key tool in gathering weather data. And our weather and climate reporter, Joe Ertz, joins us now for more on this story. Joe, good morning.
10: Good morning.
1: How can drones help in collecting data for weather forecasting?
10: So one big thing is what's known as the boundary layer. This is the layer of atmosphere that's closest to the ground. And, you know, this is a poorly observed layer of the atmosphere. And, you know, these commercial weather firms say that collecting more data in this layer of atmosphere can tell them all sorts of interesting things about how clouds form, how fog forms, how wind patterns shift. And they're using drones to record these measurements, and these are these automated drones, and they get just go up and they go down, and they fly out of these little bases, these little like base stations, and collecting this data then goes into these weather models, and it feeds this better understanding of this data gap that has sort of plagued weather researchers for a long time, and it's turning over much better modeling of that layer of atmosphere, and it's delivering real results for things that are increasingly important, like renewables, solar, and wind forecasts, which are becoming a bigger and bigger deal in our electricity grids.
1: Yeah, indeed. I mean, how widespread is this method when it comes to collecting this data, given that it's importance?
10: You know, this is still pretty cutting edge stuff, but it is getting close to where it's operationalized. These companies that are doing this really see a future where this type of weather data collecting is really part of like weather infrastructure, if you can imagine it that way, that these drones would be part of these automated systems, and they could collect a lot more data in this automated fashion. A lot of weather data is still collected in a very manual way, with things like weather balloons. Mm-hmm. Those are launched twice a day at hundreds of places around the world, and it's very much somebody walks out with a balloon filled with helium and a very big balloon and launches it. And these researchers and firms say, look, we can automate this. We can use technology. We can take more measurements more frequently from more locations and do more here. And the testing is starting to really ramp up in places like Norway, where where they're already successfully using this and the weather modeling that comes from this for defense, for flying military drones. So we've got drones helping military drones, in this case, weather drones helping military drones. And other places are trying this too, Germany, Switzerland, and in the U.S.
1: What does it mean then for the future of forecasting? What will we be able to tell now that perhaps we couldn't before?
10: Yeah, so with these drones in particular, what they're really looking at is, you know, the 2 days ahead to 3 days ahead forecast. That is the data collected in this layer of atmosphere can and really have the biggest gains in that, you know, sort of a few days ahead type of weather. And that is particularly interesting for energy traders because that is the sort of, you know, one of the ranges that they closely watch because it changes so much and it changes in subtle ways and can change quickly, but it has a big downstream effect on the amount of sun that's shining on solar panels, the amount of wind that's blowing in wind parks. And that has, you know, big effects on the amount of power that's on the grid and the amount of demand for that power from customers. So a lot of interest from energy firms and traders there, you know, in some cases to cut down on any of the errors that come in with that type of forecasting. Mm. But hey, they're also looking for profitable advantages. If you're an energy firm, an energy trader, and you can tell a little bit better than somebody else how hard the wind is going to blow or how much sun is going to be shining on a solar panel, you know, that's a profitable edge.
1: Yeah, it certainly is. Joe, thanks very much for bringing us details of this story this morning. That's Joe Wirtz, our weather reporter. The time just coming up to 6:21 in London. A very good morning. If you're just joining us, I'm Stephen Carr. Let's bring you up to speed on where things are moving on markets this morning. So we do have the overall MSCI Asia Pacific Index up by 0.2%. The Hang Seng Index in Hong Kong, though, down by 1%. And we're watching shares dropping in JD.com as well. This after it recorded its first ever quarterly revenue decline since listing in 2014. So the latest sign of waning Chinese consumer sentiment, and shares in JD.com dropping by as much as 10% in Hong Kong. So a key share that we're watching there this morning. Looking towards the European session, stock futures are pointing higher, 0.3% for FTSE 100 futures and for Eurostox 50 futures as well. DAX futures are up by 0.5%. Oil and gas prices a little higher today, but fairly moderate movements. Brent crude is at $87.15. WTI crude at $81.42 today. After yesterday's 30-year Treasury auction, we are seeing 30-year yields this morning up 2 basis points in the secondary market, 5.23%. The 10-year yields up a basis point at 4.66%. On currency markets, the Bloomberg Dollar Spot Index is a touch weaker. The Japanese yen strengthening a little, 159.32 against the dollar this morning. That is your Bloomberg Radio Business Flash. Now, with more on what's going on around the world, let's take a look at some of our key headlines. Nigel Farage has won his by-election in the east of England with nearly 63% of the vote. The Reform UK leader got more than 22,000 votes, while the joke candidate, Count Binface, came second with close to 9,500, taking more than a quarter of all votes cast. The United States is preparing to announce new economic measures against Iran next week as the Trump administration intensifies its effort to squeeze Tehran's finances. Treasury Secretary Scott Bessent says the steps will work alongside the continued blockade of Iranian ports. And the Ebola outbreak in the Democratic Republic of Congo has spread to a sixth province with more than 4,400 confirmed cases and 2,061 deaths. Africa's top public health agency warns it could now become the world's largest Ebola outbreak if it isn't brought under control soon. Those are some of our global news headlines. Well, let's turn back to the situation in the Middle East now. Former US Secretary of Defense and current managing partner at VC firm Red Cell, Mark Esper, has been speaking to Bloomberg's Kayleigh Lyons and Joe Matthew about the recent deployment of the USS George Washington to the Middle East. He says the move signals America's intention to maintain a prolonged naval presence in the area. Here's some of that conversation.
11: I think we are going to be in the region for an extended time to maintain the blockade. I've argued for some time now that we should pivot from aerial assaults against Iran into an economic blockade of their air, ground, and sea routes, and then sanctions and a number of things with our global partners. But this action comes in terms of relieving The aircraft carrier is important. They also have to rotate destroyers because we have about a dozen, 15 destroyers. And so the challenge for the Navy is to continually rotate the ships so that you maintain a high degree of readiness. And to me, the two biggest challenges from a military perspective are the munitions question and then this question with regard to the readiness of the forces.
12: Well, what do you make of the reports from the USS Lincoln, Secretary? These are very troubling reports when obviously you're hearing about

0: the ship wasn't well supplied, that the sailors weren't getting what they need, et cetera, et cetera. So I think that needs looked into at this point, because it's now become gotten into the national spotlight.
1: What else would you be doing right now if you were still in that job? Mr. Secretary, there's been reporting in Politico today that he, while making multiple trips to Capitol Hill in recent weeks to pitch the supplemental funding and $1.5 trillion defense budget, pointedly left Democrats out of those conversations. Is this a wise course of action that he's pursuing?
0: You know, Congress has the power of the purse, and if you want to get their support, you have to take the time, the effort to go up there and speak to members of both parties and spend a lot of time explaining to them what your budget is, why you need it, what it means, getting them on board to support you. And it's not something you can do, you know, one and done. It's continuous. It's a process that begins from actually before you get sworn in, before you appear before the nominating committee to make the case as to why you should be in that position. So it's about building relationships. And I know you have Jack Reed on there. He's seen a lot of Secretary of Defenses come through. Mm-hmm. He could talk about this in great detail. But you have to build that rapport. And to me right now, the biggest thing is getting additional money to the Pentagon to do things such as make investments in the defense industrial base so we could triple, quadruple, et cetera, our stockpiles. It won't make a difference today or tomorrow necessarily, mm-hmm. but in 3 or 4 years it'll pay off. And to me, that's where we're really behind these days, because at the end of the day, guys, you know, long wars are won by economies. They're not necessarily won solely by the skill of your military, but it's the industrial base, the economy that brings to bear the great might of a nation. And we're seeing that exposed right now since we've been expending munitions through both the Biden administration and now the Trump administration.
2: Well, duly noted, this is what history has taught us, Secretary. But you probably know more about this munitions issue than anyone we're going to talk with here on Balance of Power, as not only having been the Secretary of Defense, but you used to work at Raytheon at a very high level here as Vice President for Government Relations. There's a big debate about how much this is going to cost and whether our munitions have been handled responsibly so far. And I wonder if you can get to each of those. Analysis from Bloomberg Economics says that we've blown through a third of Tomahawk land attack missiles and nearly all precision strike missiles, attackums, are now a very rare commodity. Did it need to happen this way?
0: You know, I don't know. We'd have to go back and look, right? In terms of attackums, they were used along with HIMARS in Ukraine for Ukraine, and that was needed in order to get the reach. In this conflict now, the question is, could you have used fewer Tomahawks and maybe used your strike aircraft or your bombers to do that? I think that's something that needs to go back and be looked at and studied and analyzed. Whether the in cost or investment is worth it, the answer is yes, absolutely. Look, having stockpiles of munitions is an insurance policy, and for the last 30 years or so since the end of the Cold War, we operated on a just-in-time methodology where we didn't believe we'd ever be in a big war. And then when the Trump administration, the first administration, came in 2017, what we said is, we're now in a new era. It's the era of great power competition. Mm-hmm. And what we didn't do as quickly as possible was to reinvigorate our defense industrial base to make sure we had not just stockpiles of high-end munitions, but also build enough factories to put them in some type of cold status so that if we got into a big war with Russia, and worse yet, China, mm-hmm. we could sustain that defense industrial base, we could ramp it up, and we could quickly produce munitions and get our economy going, put the full might of the United States economy behind that. And so, to me, that's the lesson of history that we need to learn quickly. So, yes, these investments will be worth it. The Pentagon has made, for example, in the last, I think, 2 weeks, a $59 billion contract with Lockheed to quadruple Patriot production. But we're not going to see those rounds until 2030, 2031, 2032.
2: Wow.
0: That doesn't mean we shouldn't do it, but that just gives you a sense of how long it takes to build these munitions.
3: So that's Mark Esper there, former U.S. Secretary of Defense, now managing partner at the VC firm Red Cell, speaking to Bloomberg's Kelly Lyons and Joe Matthew. Coming up next, we'll have a check on the markets.
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5: 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We're seeing a slow disinflation.
6: The pressure on energy prices creates potential headwinds on inflation. I do expect spikes of volatility to continue for the rest of the year.
7: When there are clouds on the horizon, the captain stays on the ship. And this captain is staying on this ship.
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3: It is 6:30 in London. Good morning. I'm Stephen Carroll. This is Daybreak Europe. We're live on London DAB Radio and around the world on Bloomberg.com and the Bloomberg Business app. On the markets today.

0: We're watching those shares in JD.com in Hong Kong down by over 10% now after they reported their first quarterly revenue fall for the internet company since its stock market listing. Shares in the chipmakers SK Hynix and Samsung Electronics are rising though today. The Kospi in Seoul is on track for its first weekly gain after a 7-week losing streak. So that is the memory story that we've been following for you this week. European stock futures higher by 0.3% this morning. The Bloomberg Dollar Spot Index, 0.1% weaker. To our top stories. Nigel Farage has won his by-election in the east of England, nearly 63% of the vote, with none of the other leading parties fielding candidates. The Reform UK leader triggered the election after quitting his seat last month amid an investigation into whether he failed to declare a £5 million gift from an overseas crypto billionaire. Farage got more than 22,000 votes, while joke candidate Count Binface came second with close to 9,500, taking more than a quarter of all votes cast. But Farage wasn't there to hear the result declared. Instead, he declared victory himself at a Reform UK event before the official announcement, claiming he'd beaten the establishment.
1: I regret to say, but I'm damned if I'm going to stand on a stage having won a resounding victory, a ringing endorsement of all that I've tried to fight for and you try to fight for, and be demeaned and humiliated by nobody's.
0: Nigel Farage speaking before the result was declared, and Count Binface, who did attend the event, challenged the Reform UK leader's claim that he'd beaten the establishment.
2: Well, that's interesting, isn't it? Because one of the candidates is was a sitting MP, formerly an MEP, architect of Brexit, one of the most significant British politicians of the last 20 years, and reputedly a member of the East India Gentlemen's Club, which to this day does not admit women. Now, if that's not the establishment, I'd like to know what is, because I'm a lone wolf space warrior.
0: Count Binface, the creation of satirist Jonathan Harvey, became Farage's main challenger after the main parties declined to stand, dismissing the election as a political stunt. With Farage back in Parliament, the investigation into his finances will now resume, with the results of that probe possibly triggering a second by-election for the Reform UK leader. The United States has sold 30-year government debt at the highest interest rate in a quarter of a century. There was decent demand from buyers, but the Treasury had to offer a yield above 5.2% to sell $25 billion worth of bonds. That's the highest rate since 2001, as years of elevated inflation and deficit-fueled spending add to the strain on U.S. government finances. Bloomberg Intelligence's chief U.S. interest rate strategist, Ira Jersey, says it's part of a broader picture.
3: The U.S. Treasury now is competing with other countries worldwide, whereas for the better part of two decades, we were the highest yielding developed market liquid bond market in the world. That's just not the case anymore. There is competition. On the net debt issue, so far, I don't think that people are so worried about it when it comes to whether or not the U.S. will pay its bills and pay its debt. But as debt to GDP continues to get bigger and bigger, you will hear more of those types of questions.
0: Ira Jersey was referring to U.S. spending close to $1.2 trillion on debt interest so far this fiscal year. That's up 15% from a year ago, as higher yields make the federal government's $34.6 trillion debt pile more expensive to finance. And the Trump administration is imposing tariffs of up to 100% on imported drones and their components as it seeks to reduce US reliance on foreign suppliers. Smaller drones will face a 25% duty, while lower rates will apply to some trading partners, including the European Union, Japan and the UK. The move risks accelerating a decoupling with China, whose drone exports to the US halved in the first half of this year. And those are some of our top stories on the programme this morning. Coming up next on Bloomberg Daybreak Europe, we'll be telling you more about what is moving on markets this morning as we're watching the end of a week where investors have returned to the memory trade. Samsung Electronics and SK Hynix advancing more than 15% over the past 5 days. The Kospi in Seoul snapping a 7-week losing streak. More on the markets next. 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
1: 6:40 in London. Good morning. I'm Stephen Carroll. So starting on the markets in Asia, the MSCI Irish Pacific Index is up by 0.2%. We've got global stocks on the All Country World Index heading for a third straight weekly gain. So we've got investors returning to the artificial intelligence trade. That's evident in South Korea today, where we've got the Kospi and Seoul up by 2.1% in trading. SK Hynix over 5% higher. Samsung Electronics up by 3% as well. Those two stocks advancing more than 15% over the past 5 days. We're heading for the first weekly gain in 8 weeks on the Kospi Index. Looking towards the European cash trading session, we've got Eurostoxx 50 futures up by 0.3%. FTSE 100 futures are also 0.3% higher. And Wall Street futures at the moment, Nasdaq futures down by 0.1%. S&P E-minis are flat. In the Asian session, we're also watching shares in JD.com, the Chinese internet giant, reporting its first quarterly fall in revenue, shares down by 10% this morning. Now, in Treasury markets, after the auctions for the 10 and 30-year yields produced the highest yields since as much as 25 years ago for the 30-year yield, we have got them holding on to those gains. The 30-year yield at 5.23% this morning. The 10-year yield up by 2 basis points as well to 4.66%. This, as of course, we did have the softer US inflation print. We've US retail sales to look forward to later on today as well, but those cooling bets on the Federal Reserve hiking interest rates at its next meeting. So markets pricing in now just a 32% chance of a hike from the Fed in September. The full hike now not being priced in actually until the January meeting. We've got 27 basis points of tightening priced in. So plenty of data points and, of course, the Jackson Hole conference to look for before all of that comes as well. On currency markets today, the Bloomberg Dollar Spot Index is 0.1% weaker. The Japanese yen, 0.2 stronger, 159.26. Still not far away from that 160 handle, though, which is being seen as a signal of where we may see more intervention in the Japanese markets. The euro is trading 0.1% stronger at 115.42 this morning. And looking at the movement in commodities, Brent crude and WTI both up 0.4% this morning, $87.38. That is your Bloomberg Radio Business Flash. Now let's take a look at some more of the stories making news around the world. Nigel Farage has won his by-election in the East of England with nearly 63% of the vote. The Reform UK leader got more than 22,000 votes, while the joke candidate Count Binface came second with close to 9,500, as the main political parties did not run candidates in the elections. The United States is preparing to announce new economic measures against Iran next week as the Trump administration intensifies its efforts to squeeze Tehran's finances. Treasury Secretary Scott Bessent says the steps will work alongside the continued blockade of Iranian ports. And in other news, the Ebola outbreak in the Democratic Republic of Congo has spread to a sixth province with more than 4,400 confirmed cases and over 2,000 deaths. Africa's top public health agency warns it could now become the world's largest Ebola outbreak if it isn't brought under control soon. Those are some of our global news headlines this morning. Now, we have been watching the headlines out of that election in the East of England today when we've been thinking about the implications for UK politics. But of course, it was a very idiosyncratic vote. Nigel Farage calling the election himself as a way of trying to handle a scandal, an investigation into the finances for his election, to the other main political parties dismissing it as a political stunt. They didn't win candidates, leaving to this rather extraordinary vote for a joke candidate who wears a trash can and a head called Count Binface, delighting the internet, as you can imagine. But Nigel Farage comfortably winning re-election in Clacton with nearly 63% of the vote. Our UK politics supporter James Wilcock has been watching the results as they came in only really about 45 minutes ago now, James, since we had the official confirmation. This was a decisive win for Nigel Farage, but is it really a victory?
2: That's a really good question. Yes, it was a decisive win. And to your question about is it really a victory, you have to ask, because Farage called this election, what was he hoping to achieve? And the two sort of real questions there is, I think he wanted to draw a line under his finances. And I also think if you look back at 2025 and 2024, he wanted to take over the narrative of the summer. In both those years, Farage did weekly press conferences, almost daily press conferences some weeks, took questions from journalists on all sorts of different topics. And then this summer, this conversation has been dominated by Andy Burner becoming leader of the Labour Party and the issues around reforms, finances and a £5 million donation that was given to Nigel Farage personally before he decided to re-enter politics in 2024. So that is going to sort of be the aims, although he has won, although he says that in by winning this by-election in a highly reform voting seat of Clacton, he has put those issues to bed, and in his words, the electorate is the jury. It hasn't changed the national picture, which has shown reform falling from the number one polling party in the polls to being neck and neck with Labour. So to your question, yes, it's a decisive victory. If anything, it shows that those national issues are continuing.
3: It's interesting that the other parties chose not to, essentially not to engage with this move by Nigel Farage to call, to trigger the by-election himself and then rerun for election in his own constituency, which he said was going to be the real judge of the investigation into him. I mean, has that paid off for the other parties? I mean, this is an interesting moment where they're all eyeing reforms very strong. Poll ratings, we've seen that climb over time. But as you say, Labour is inched ahead. The Conservatives, of course, really perhaps more concerned about Nigel Farage eating their lunch, as it were, politically.
2: Yeah, I think I'll address this party by party, if that's okay, because I think for Labour, they have taken over the summer with the new Prime Minister and are setting out their agenda. They can afford to kind of just ignore this. For the Conservatives, there's now this developing problem on the right where you have two parties contending to be the mainstream opposition to Labour. You have the Conservatives, which are around the 20%, and Reform, which poll nationally around 28%. Their voters do not seem to overlap. Reform really struggled to make headway with kind of the mainstream sort of Tory shires who see Farage as too radical and concerns about his rhetoric, whereas the Conservatives simply cannot win back people who are concerned about migration and often the working class voters who voted Tory. Labour, in a first-past-the-post system, are poised to benefit from that. But the story of this year was supposed to have been, with Robert Jenrick leaving for Reform at the start of the year, that massive drama, that either Reform or the Conservatives would emerge. We are now midway through this year and neither seems to be winning, Stephen. So for the Conservatives, sitting out this election may be more curious because they could have done quite well. Judging by the votes that Count Binface, who is a comedian, has got, there seems to be a sizable amount of popularity for a non-Reform vote. But we shall see.
3: I mean, looking at the, I'm just looking at the latest YouGov polling as well. They have Labour on 24, which they've overtaken Reform only since the election of Andy Burnham. Reform on 22, Conservatives on 21. So we're now looking at sort of a three-way split between the main parties, which is, again, an interesting and very changed dynamic in recent history in the UK as well. For the government, who, as we said, have largely stepped away from this process as well, we're looking towards a budget that's going to be happening in October, some very difficult decisions going to have to be made by Andy Burnham's new administration. I mean, how much of a picture is emerging about what might come in that set of announcements?
2: Well, we're starting to do some very interesting reporting on what the economic agenda looks like, Stephen. I mean, we know from the Chancellor John Healey's statements that he's very concerned about the cost of business, and the idea of rejuvenating the high street has been a theme of Andy Burnham's comments just this week, talking about vape shops being sort of, and councils wanting to sort of rejuvenate those businesses. The question is, if you drop taxes on smaller businesses, given the fiscal implications, you're going to have to find them somewhere else. We're reporting this morning that they're looking at bigger businesses like sort of Amazon, much bigger warehouses. But then you have issues with cost of living because big supermarkets like Amazon push those prices back onto consumers. And that's another big problem for the Andy Burnham government. So what they are finding just a few weeks into office is that there are no easy answers that are going to fix all of their various problems when it comes to the policy agenda, the cost of living, what will keep Labour MPs happy. In many ways, Stephen, this is what Keir Starmer found out to his like horror. The question that I think, does Burnham have any weight with his own MPs to call for a different approach, be that cutting spending or be that putting up taxes on different constituencies, be they big business, be they banks or be they the public? That is the question that they are going to have to figure out in the coming weeks and months.
3: Very quickly, did you have a favourite Count Binface moment, darling of the internet, during this election campaign?
2: I deeply encourage our listeners to go and watch Japanese TV's interviews with Count Binface. They are fascinating.
3: I mean, just when you thought that UK politics couldn't make you laugh, Count Binface giving us all, I think, something to smile about, even in his second place in the Clacton by-election. Our UK politics reporter, James Wilcock, thank you very much.

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2: 6:53 in London. Good morning. I'm Stephen Carroll. On the markets, the MSCI Asia Pacific Index up by 0.2%. The KOSPI in Seoul up by 2.1% currently, but the Hang Seng in Hong Kong is lower by 0.9%. We're going to get into the stocks on the move in just a moment. We're looking towards the European session. Euro Stoxx 50 futures are up by 0.3. So too are FTSE 100 futures this morning. On currency markets, the Bloomberg Dollar Spot Index down 0.1%. The Japanese yen 0.1% stronger at 159.28 against the dollar. The euro is trading at 115.41 this morning. In terms of treasury yields, after yesterday's auction, we have the 30-year yield at 5.23%, up 2 basis points. The 10-year is up a basis point this morning as well. And on in commodities, Brent crude and WTI both up by 0.5%. Brent's at $87.47 this morning. Natural gas prices are slightly higher as well. That is your Bloomberg Radio Business Flash. Now let's take a look at the stocks on the move in Asia. I'm Stephen Carroll and I'm joined by Bloomberg's markets reporter, Anthony Stevens. Anthony, good to have you back with us. We've had more earnings in the tech space in China, but some quite different pictures being painted by these big companies. Tell us more.
3: Yeah, it depends on which part of the Chinese ecosystem you're reporting from. So if you're on the consumer internet side, times are tough getting money out of a stone there as the Chinese consumer cuts back across the board. And JD.com has felt it. They are a medium to luxury retailer online. They have plenty of business lines and they've eked out a decent net income number, but sales fell for the first time in a while, and that stock is down 11%. In contrast, SMIC, which makes semiconductors, blew the doors down in terms of earnings. They were up around 4%, but they are fading as well as the Chinese tech story takes a backseat to Korea and Japan today.
2: Well, indeed. I mean, let's talk a little bit about what's happening in Taiwan as well. Very interesting, too. And in fact, such a rally on the stock market that it's actually having effects on other asset classes as well.
3: Yeah, foreigners have piled back into Taiwan after results season. They've bought about $4 billion a week to date. And let's see what their number looks like today. It's a decent day in Taiwan again. And that's been driven by some of the more kind of esoteric names below TSMC. Remember, TSMC dominates that index at 40% plus weighting. But the names underneath that have been part of the AI server boom have been basically rallying very strongly since earnings. Names like Vwin, Aspeed, Acton, literally anything to do with memory and servers has been very strong, and they've been leaping up multiple days. Today, for example, YWIN is up 6%.
2: I feel we should also mention what has been happening in the Korean market, though, too, given that we are coming towards the end of a week where there has been some gains on those key names of SK Hynix and Samsung, which is helping to boost the index overall from a weekly point of view.
3: Yeah, and it got a fundamental boost as well yesterday from very strong guidance from SanDisk. SanDisk is a big play in the NAND space, and they basically see enough memory demand that they think that the NAND business has entered a new paradigm entirely. There's quite an interesting chart in their guidance, which basically grays out all the years before 2025 as basically irrelevant to this cycle. They also have locked in this new form of kind of contracts, very similar to Samsung and Hynix, trying to lock in buyers to remove some of the cyclicality that has plagued memory until now. So now people are so desperate that they're basically signing up for 28, 29 and 30.
2: We're going to turn to a completely different sector next. And the Japanese sportswear company, which this poses the question every time I have to say it out loud. How do you pronounce the brand ASICS?
3: In Asia, we say ASICS.
2: See, I would say ASICS. So there we go.
3: Yeah. But to be honest, it's not the ASICS that is driving it. It's their sportswear line, which is Onitsuka Tiger, which is everywhere.
2: Yes.
3: So well, they had pretty strong numbers here, driven by this sportswear stuff, and it's up 10% today. And that's a huge contrast to recent reporting from other sportswear names like On Running or Nike or Adidas, for that matter.
2: Yeah, I mean, look, it's a really, I suppose, global and well-known brand. I did, by the way, check their social media, and they essentially seem to be fine with either pronunciation. I think there's a slight leaning towards ASICS, but they have celebrated the fact that it is a constant source of confusion, and I think it's probably one of those most familiar Google searches, people checking, even though sometimes I feel like I have to check Nike and Nike as well, although I don't think there's much of a debate over that one down the line. as well.
3: As long as you pay me, you can call me Fred. That's
2: Anthony, always great to talk to you. Thanks very much for joining us with a look at the stocks on the move this morning. And for more conversations like this, you can subscribe to our Stock Movers podcast. 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That's our markets reporter, Anthony Stevens, joining us from Hong Kong this morning. Well, coming up in the next hour of Bloomberg Daybreak Europe, I'll be joined by Charles Capel. We'll have more on the UK by-election result and speak to our UK government reporter, Lucy White, for details of that. Plus, we'll be discussing more about this week's auction of US Treasuries. So the 10-year auction on Wednesday, the 30-year auction yesterday, producing yields not seen in some 20 years. What does that mean for investor perceptions of US debt? There's still demand out there, but what do those yields tell us in terms of how investors are viewing the state of the UK, the US public finances, and the amount, I suppose, of debt interest is going to be factored into budgeting going forward from here as well. We do have US retail sales numbers out later today following on from those subdued inflation prints we had earlier in the week. Two markets pricing in just over a 30% chance of an interest rate hike now from the Fed in September, and a full rate hike not being priced in until the January meeting next year. Plenty more to come on the markets in the next hour of Bloomberg Daybreak Europe.
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2: This is Bloomberg Daybreak Europe for this Friday, the 14th of August from London. Coming up today,
11: a hollow victory. Nigel Farage wins the UK by-election he triggered, but skips the declaration as joke candidate Count Binface steals much of the limelight.
2: 2001, a debt odyssey. US long-term borrowing costs at auction return to levels last seen a quarter of a century ago.
11: Assassination averted. Poland says it thwarted a Russian plot to kill a Ukrainian US citizen on its soil.
2: Plus, turning up the temperature, why an unusually powerful weather pattern could make 2026 the world's hottest year on record and push 2027 to new heights.
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2: 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The KOSPI in Seoul up 2% on track for its first weekly gain in 8 weeks. Oil prices are rising a little further now. Brent crude's up 0.8% to $87.79. The 30-year Treasury yield after yesterday's auction up 2 basis points at 5.23%. European stock futures are pointing higher as well, up 0.3 for Eurostoxx 50 this morning.
11: And now on to some of our top stories. Nigel Farage had
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2: On the markets this morning, the MSCI Asia Pacific Index is 0.3% higher. The KOSPI in Seoul up 2% on track for its first weekly gain in 8 weeks. Oil prices are rising a little further now. Brent crude's up 0.8% to $87.79. The 30-year Treasury yield after yesterday's auction up 2 basis points at 5.23%. And European stock futures are pointing higher as well, up 0.3 for Eurostoxx 50 this morning.
11: And now onto some of our top stories. Nigel Farage has won his by-election in the east of England with nearly 63% of the vote, with none of the other leading parties fielding candidates. The Reform UK leader triggered the vote last month amid an investigation into whether he failed to declare a £5 million gift from an overseas crypto billionaire. Farage got more than 22,000 votes, while joke candidate Count Binface came second with close to 9,500, taking more than a quarter of all ballots cast. But Farage wasn't there to hear the result declared. Instead, he declared victory himself at a Reform UK event before the official announcement, claiming he'd beaten the establishment.
6: I regret to say, but I'm damned if I'm going to stand on a stage having won a resounding victory, a ringing endorsement of all that I've tried to fight for and you try to fight for, and be demeaned and humiliated by nobodies.
11: Nigel Farage was speaking before the result was declared. Count Binface, who did attend the count, challenged the Reform UK's leader's framing of his win.
7: Well, that's interesting, isn't it? Because one of the candidates is was a sitting MP, formerly an MEP, architect of Brexit, one of the most significant British politicians of the last 20 years, and reputedly a member of the East India Gentlemen's Club, which to this day does not admit women. Now, if that's not the establishment, I'd like to know what is, because I'm a lone wolf space warrior.
11: Count Binface is the creation of satirist Jonathan Harvey, and he became Farage's main challenger after the major parties dismissed the election as a political stunt. With Farage back in Parliament, the investigation into his finances will now resume, with the results of that probe potentially triggering a second by-election for the Reform UK leader.
2: The United States has sold 30-year government debt at the highest interest rate in a quarter of a century. There was decent demand from buyers, but the Treasury had to offer a yield above 5.2% to sell $25 billion worth of bonds. That's the highest rate since 2001, as years of elevated inflation and deficit-fueled spending add to the strain on US government finances. Bloomberg Intelligence's chief US interest rate strategist Ira Jersey says it's part of a broader picture.
12: The U.S. Treasury now is competing with other countries worldwide, whereas for the better part of two decades, we were the highest yielding developed market liquid bond market in the world. That's just not the case anymore. There is competition. On the net debt issue, so far, I don't think that people are so worried about it when it comes to whether or not the U.S. will pay its bills and pay its debt. But as debt to GDP continues to get bigger and bigger, you will hear more of those types of questions.
2: Ira Jersey was referring to the US spending close to $1.2 trillion on debt interest so far this fiscal year. That's up 15% from a year ago, as higher yields make the federal government's $34.6 trillion debt pile more expensive to finance.
11: The United States is preparing to announce new economic measures against Iran next week as the Trump administration intensifies its efforts to squeeze Tehran's finances. Treasury Secretary Scott Bessent says the steps will work alongside the continued blockade of Iranian ports. Here's what he told the conservative-leading Newsmax network.
13: The kinetic war ended after several weeks, and we went from epic fury to economic fury. And you know, at the president's orders, we have raised the level even again. And watch this space for more announcements coming next week, because we are going to apply measures like have never been seen in the history of economic isolation on a country.
11: Scott Bessent's comments on Newsmax come as the US faces growing pressure on its weapons stockpiles after nearly 6 months of war. Bloomberg Economics says supplies of key air defense interceptors are critically low, while long-range missile stocks are under pressure, potentially limiting Washington's options if it chooses to escalate the conflict.
2: Sources tell Bloomberg that OpenAI is on track to generate more than $40 billion in annualized revenue. That would roughly double its run rate from the end of 2025. The growth is being driven by AI coding tools, subscriptions, and a small but growing advertising business. The momentum strengthens OpenAI's case for a future Wall Street debut as competition with Anthropic intensifies. Both firms have filed confidential paperwork to go public, with Anthropic expected to IPO as soon as this autumn.
11: Poland says its security services have thwarted a Russian plot to kill a dual Ukrainian-American citizen. Prime Minister Donald Tusk says the country's internal security agency and police detained a Russian national last week who had been recruited to carry out the assassination. Tusk went on to point the finger at Russian President Vladimir Putin.
14: Unfortunately, we must accept the assumption that the Putin regime will seek to eliminate inconvenient individuals in various parts of the world. Therefore, our actions in this matter will be extremely intensive to prevent any further attempts against citizens of Poland or other countries.
11: Polish Prime Minister Donald Tusk there, speaking at a press conference in Warsaw. The news comes as European officials warn Russia may escalate sabotage and covert attacks across the continent as its war in Ukraine enters a fifth year. Russia has previously denied responsibility for incidents in Europe.
2: 2026 is projected to become the world's hottest year ever. According to non-profit Berkeley Earth, an unusually powerful El Niño weather phase is raising the odds that this year will surpass 2024 before 2027 sets a new high. Our chief Europe correspondent Oliver Crook says falling river levels in some of Europe's most important waterways are causing significant disruption.
15: So if this goes on for another month, 2 months, 3 months, it's going to have a fairly substantial impact on the economy. How big? I think it's very hard to say. We have some estimates out from some of the houses. ING says that it could cost German growth 0.3 percentage points of growth, which is close to half of what we're estimating here in Germany for the full year.
2: Bloomberg's Oliver Crook speaking there. This summer's multiple European heat waves have already upended harvests and disrupted critical food transport routes. Wheat futures in Paris and Chicago have gained 19% and 12% respectively over the last 2 months, while corn prices in both markets have soared as well. Those are some of our top stories on the markets today. Eurostoxx 50 futures are up 0.2%, so to a FTSE 100 futures. The MSCI Irish Pacific Index is up by 0.2% as well. The cost being sold 2.2% higher. We've got oil prices up 0.9 for Brent crude, $87.83 this morning.
11: Right, well, soon we're going to check in on that by-election in Clacton, and we'll also speak about some of the action in the Treasury market. But there's another story that caught my eye this morning, and it's on the lengths that some pet owners are going to try and prolong the life of their animals. Anna Edney and Anika Inampudi have been meeting pet owners that are giving their animals peptide injections, red light treatments, and pills that they believe will help their cats and dogs live longer. Now, importantly, this is a world that's not based on a lot of science, but instead it's advice coming from social media influencers and AI chat box. And vets say that cobbling together these measures and these treatments can be risky and warn against giving unproven medicine to aging animals. And in fact, it can make them sick. But I think it just goes to show, you know, how bigger part of you know, people's lives pets have come, and you know, what measures they will go to keep to extend their life.
2: I mean, the sentiment is quite nice, obviously, that you want the very best for your pet, and there's a lot of money behind this as well. Pet supplements are a $2.9 billion business in the US last year, according to one estimate as well. But of course, the questionable science, quite a big issue, and a lot of people that our colleagues spoke to are essentially using supplements that they take themselves and giving them to their animals as well and are wondering, well, if it's good enough for them, why wouldn't it good enough for me? Why wouldn't it be good enough for them? There is a serious side to this as well, and there is actually quite a lot of research going on in this area. Universities and pet drug companies, unsurprisingly, are getting in on this as well. So perhaps this may be something that may become a more, let's say, formal sector in the future, but interesting to see. I don't know how you put a red light mask on a dog, frankly, but I would like to see someone try.
11: Yeah.
2: I think is the thing. A really interesting story. You'll find it on Bloomberg.com and on The Terminal.
11: Right. Well, Nigel Farage is returning to Parliament after comfortably beating a satirical candidate dressed as a trash can. But his victory is unlikely to end questions over his personal finances, including the £5 million he received from a Thailand-based crypto investor. Our UK government reporter Lucy White joins us now. Now, Farage triggered this by-election to regain the narrative. Presumably, he didn't expect Count Benface to become his main challenger.
16: I mean, I think Farage might have expected some of the more sort of mainstream parties to stand against him originally. They all stepped back saying, you know, you've called this to essentially do yourself a bit of a publicity break. So why should we join in? They called it a farce. And it's ended up with him running against the longest list of candidates that we've ever seen in any by-election. More than 30 people were on the, on the ballot. And the main sort of challenger to Farage amongst those ended up as Count Benface, who claims he's an intergalactic space warrior.
2: And an internet darling, I think we can say, after the last couple of weeks as well. This, of course, came about this election because of the investigation into Nigel Farage and his finances. What happens to that investigation now?
16: So that was suspended during the time that he quit as an MP. It will now be resumed when he takes his seat back. We can expect that to last for, you know, in the realm of weeks, potentially more than that. And it all depends, I suppose, on originally the investigation was kicked off, as you said, because of this £5 million undeclared donation that was given to Nigel Farage by Christopher Harborn shortly before he became an MP. We now have a huge sort of amalgamation of other alleged opacity issues around Farage's finances and those of his aides around him. And it depends, I suppose, on how much that is going to weigh down the investigation and how much that investigation is going to end up ballooning.
11: Right. And, you know, this is it's all well and good and fun to talk about Count Benface and everything like that. But Farage is the leader of a political party that has been leading in the polls. But that lead has been slipping in recent weeks and in some cases falling behind the Labour Party, which seems to be reinvigorated by Burnham's installation as Prime Minister. What has this election done for reform and how has it helped Labour regain the narrative?
16: I mean, reform will tell you that this has helped crystallise their popularity. You know, we've seen Farage land a pretty decisive victory, even though, you know, it's notable that Count Benface got nearly 30% of the vote, which is a not insignificant protest vote. And this is Farage's heartland, Clacton. You know, he's incredibly popular there. So we might have expected him to do very well there. But, you know, on the other hand, you'll see a lot of people who say that this has made Farage look really stupid. And we didn't see him turn up to the vote count tonight. You know, he wasn't there to shake hands with the rest of the candidates.
2: He had his own party happening across the street.
16: No, exactly. And Farage says that's because he was told by Essex police not to attend because there was a credible threat against him there. That's what his spokesman said this morning. Essex police seem to imply that they haven't actually told anyone not to attend, that they said there was robust policing in place to ensure safety of all candidates.
2: Yeah.
16: I mean, you can imagine that it wouldn't have looked... obviously, we can't do down threats to reform. A lot of reform politicians have faced threats, and we saw the death of Anne Widdecombe, alleged murder, a few weeks ago. Mm. But at the same time, you know, you can imagine why Farage would not have wanted to be pictured shaking hands with an intergalactic space warrior dressed as a trash can.
2: Yeah. What a sentence to end on. Lucy, thank you very much for joining us. Our UK government reporter, Lucy White. Perhaps the only time in your career you'll get to say something like that, but perhaps not. We could, you know, who knows? Let's turn, though, to one of the big stories on markets that we've been following, and this is the US government selling 30-year bonds at the highest interest rate in a quarter of a century following the 10-year note auction that happened earlier this week as well. Our markets live strategist David Savage joins us now for more. David, we're talking about yields not seen in 20 years more or less between the two auctions. What does this tell us about investor perceptions of US debt now?
17: Yeah, thanks for having me. I mean, the auction itself passed without too much drama. The demand stats were actually pretty decent. But nonetheless, the headline story of the highest 30-year auction rate since 2001, it points to a structural challenge. And you know, ultimately, the Treasury market is the deepest, most liquid market, and you know, particularly yields at these levels, there's going to attract buyers. But you know, this is a structural story that's you know, going to be with us for quite a while. You know, you have very strong growth. You have now you know, really unprecedented, you know, CapEx spending from the AI build out. And of course, now you have really growing, you know, fiscal sustainability concerns, all of which are putting pressure on long-term bond yields.
11: And when we're thinking about the US's efforts to cut their budget deficit, what do yields at this level really mean for that program?
17: It's not good. I mean, ultimately, higher bond yields will act as an accelerator for the U.S. deficit. You know, U.S. debt that was issued, you know, 5-10 years ago at rock bottom rates, it was being refinanced at, you know, 4.5-5% rates. And, you know, interest payments now constitute one of the largest line items for the federal budget. Mm-hmm. The average rate on marketable securities is now up around, you know, 3.5%. It was about 1.6% in 2021. So it's a very big difference. And I think, you know, the trend is really the more concerning part. You know, expectations for the general government deficit is to widen from 6.8% to well over 7%. A pretty, you know, stunning figure, given, you know, just how strong U.S. growth is. You know, those are deficit numbers you would expect in a time of crisis.
18: Yeah, indeed. Look, it's a really interesting moment to be seeing how these yields are moving. David, thank you very much for joining us. Our Markets Live strategist, David Savage, there. You can read more from David and the team at MLive on the terminal. Well, coming up next on Bloomberg Daybreak Europe, we're going to bring you more on the movements that we've seen in oil prices. Brent crude up by 0.8% today, just heading towards $88 a barrel, off its peak, but holding on to much of the gains as markets have been parsing those headlines coming from the Middle East. We'll hear more now from Rachel Ziemba, founder of Ziemba Insights. Stay with us for that conversation. 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
2: 7:21 in London. Good morning. I'm Stephen Carroll. Looking at the markets, European stock futures 0.3% higher for Eurostox 50 and FTSE 100 futures. The MSCI Asia Pacific Index is up by 0.3%. The KOSPI in Seoul 2.3% higher. So we're heading for the first weekly gain for that index. 10% plus this week, in fact, snapping a 7-week losing streak as we're seeing the likes of SK Hynix and Samsung Electronics gain some 15% over the past five sessions. The return to the memory trade very much evidence in the South Korean markets this morning. Looking at the Chinese online retailer JD.com, their shares down over 10% in Hong Kong at the moment, and that was after they reported their first drop in quarterly revenue since listing in 2014. Elsewhere in markets, oil prices are rising 0.8% for Brent crude, $87.80 a barrel is where that's trading at the moment, and we're watching US Treasury yields after this week's auctions that saw yields not seen in 25 years with a 30-year yield. Today, the 30-year yield is up 2 basis points at 5.23%. That is your Bloomberg Radio Business Flash. 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
3: Thanks, Stephen. Nigel Farage has won his by-election in the east of England with nearly 63% of the vote. The Reform UK leader got more than 22,000 votes, while joke candidate Count Binface came second with close to 9,500, as the main political parties did not run candidates in the election. The United States is preparing to announce new economic measures against Iran next week as the Trump administration intensifies its effort to squeeze Tehran's finances. Treasury Secretary Scott Bessent says the steps will work alongside the continued blockade of Iranian ports. And the Ebola outbreak in the Democratic Republic of Congo has spread to a sixth province, with more than 4,400 confirmed cases and over 2,000 deaths. Africa's top public health agency warns it could now become the world's largest Ebola outbreak if it isn't brought under control soon. And those are some of our global news headlines.
2: Charles, thank you very much. Now, oil prices are holding on to their recent declines from a peak as tankers laden with crude continue to exit the Persian Gulf. This despite persistent threats and limited progress on a deal between Iran and Oman to reopen the Strait of Hormuz. Brent crude up 45%, 46% year to date, just below $88 a barrel in trading today. Rachel Ziemba, the founder of Ziemba Insights, has been discussing the recent surge in oil prices with Bloomberg.

0: out. And we're heading into this important period of the year where the Europeans, where the Northeast Asian buyers inject more fuel into storage. So I think we'll continue to see that trend. Also, I think we'll continue to see it reflecting in some other parts of the commodity class, into metals like copper, which are still facing some of the restrictions, restrictions from sulfur.
1: Okay. So, Rachel, when it comes to the economic damages that have resulted as a part of this constrained movement, do you think that the market is underestimating just how much economic damage we would have, even if oil flows theoretically do go back to normal?
0: Yeah, so I think the market's really, the broader global market's very focused on the AI sort of scale up, and that's why they have been underestimating. But we have to recognize that globally, we are less reliant on oil for GDP growth and earnings than we were even 10 years ago. So the good news or the resiliency story is that link has started to ebb. The other part of the story on the power side and LNG is that more renewables are being installed. So this is a pain, a damage we haven't fully recognized. But there have also been some shifts in demand that make it better than it could be. And I also think we have to recognize the importance of flexibility of getting supplies to market and the new investments that are occurring. So it's a mixed story here, and one that I think we'll see continued through the inflationary channel as well as somewhat slower growth.
2: So that was Rachel Ziemba, the founder of Ziemba Insights, speaking to Bloomberg's Abir Abu Omar as we're watching those oil price movements this morning. And I'm just looking at the latest reporting from our colleague Waylon Soon, an expert in oil and shipping, talking about supertankers going dark for longer to get oil through the Strait of Hormuz and the Bab el-Mandeb Strait, doubling down on
0: recognize the importance of flexibility of getting supplies to market and the new investments that are occurring. So it's a mixed story here, and one that I think we'll see continued through the inflationary channel as well as somewhat slower growth.
2: So that was Rachel Ziemba, the founder of Ziemba Insights, speaking to Bloomberg's Abir Abu Omar as we're watching those oil price movements this morning. And I'm just looking at the latest reporting from our colleague Waylon Soon, an expert in oil and shipping, talking about supertankers going dark for longer to get oil through the Strait of Hormuz and the Bab el-Mandeb Strait, doubling down on tactics that we saw in the earlier days of the Iran war as well. So vessels that are carrying non-Iranian crude are turning off their transponders to avoid detection in the weeks following the start. We saw this start at Abir Abu Omar as we're watching those oil price movements this morning. And I'm just looking at the latest reporting from our colleague Waylon Soon, an expert in oil and shipping, talking about supertankers going dark for longer to get oil through the Strait of Hormuz and the Bab el-Mandeb Strait, doubling down on tactics that we saw in the earlier days of the Iran war as well. So vessels that are carrying non-Iranian crude are turning off their transponders to avoid detection in the weeks following the start. We saw this start at the from the start of the context or the start of the conflict, I should say, that they would be go dark for a few hours. But now these journeys are taking a week or more, and tankers are sometimes reappearing thousands of kilometres away as they're being tracked by, of course, the shipping industry, but also by our colleagues as we're trying to figure out how much traffic can actually get through the Strait of Hormuz. So a really interesting update from Waylon Soon there on how oil tankers that are managing to get out of the waterway are doing it and the lengths they're having to go to try and pass the difficulties that we know are happening in the strait between both the US blockade of Iranian ships, but also, of course, Iran's monitoring and attacking of ships through that waterway too. So another key part of the oil price story, Brent crude now 1.1% this morning, just brushing up against $88 a barrel. Coming up next, we'll have a check on the markets and a reminder of our top stories.
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4: 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We're seeing a slow disinflation.
5: The pressure on energy prices creates potential headwinds on inflation. I do expect spikes of volatility to continue for the rest of the year.
6: When there are clouds on the horizon, the captain stays on the ship. And this captain is staying on this ship.
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1: 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I'm Stephen Carroll.
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1: On the markets this morning, we're looking at European stock futures up by 0.3%. FTSE 100 futures are 0.3 lower as well. We're keeping an eye on Treasury yields today. The 30-year yield up by 2 basis points to 5.23%. The Bloomberg Dollar Spot Index 0.1% weaker. And the Japanese yen 0.2 stronger, 159.25 this morning. Those are your markets.
2: And now onto some of our top stories. Nigel Farage has won his by-election in the east of England with nearly 63% of the vote, with none of the other leading parties fielding candidates. The Reform UK leader triggered the vote last month amid an investigation into whether he failed to declare a £5 million gift from an overseas crypto billionaire. Farage got more than 22,000 votes, while joke candidate Count Binface came second with close to 9,500, taking more than a quarter of all ballots cast. But Farage wasn't there to hear the result declared. Instead, he declared victory himself at a Reform UK event before the official announcement, claiming he had beaten the establishment.
3: They decided if they couldn't beat us by fair means, they'd try and beat us by foul means. Today, the voters in Clacton have stuck two fingers up to the entire political establishment.
2: With Farage back in Parliament, the investigation into his finances will now resume, with the results of that probe potentially triggering a second by-election for the Reform UK leader.
1: The United States has sold 30-year government debt at the highest interest rate in a quarter of a century. There was decent demand from buyers, but the Treasury had to offer a yield above 5.2% to sell $25 billion worth of bonds. Ira Jersey is Bloomberg Intelligence's chief U.S. interest rate strategist.
4: Now that we're above 5% in 30-year yields, you know, the highest yields in the last 25 years, you're I think attracting some liability-driven investors. So these are pension funds and insurance companies that really like a 5% book yield. They buy treasuries. You know, it's very liquid.
1: Ira Jersey commenting on the highest U.S. borrowing costs since 2001 as years of elevated inflation and deficit-fueled spending add to the strain on U.S. government finances.
2: The Trump administration says it will announce unprecedented economic measures against Iran next week. Treasury Secretary Scott Bessent told Newsmax the measures will form a 1-2 punch alongside the continued blockade of Iranian ports. The move comes as talks remain deadlocked over the Strait of Hormuz, which carries a fifth of the world's oil and gas.
1: Now, the by-election in the UK comes as the Prime Minister Andy Burnham's economic agenda is starting to take shape. Bloomberg understands his government's first budget in October will focus on cutting business rates for smaller companies. Burnham has publicly suggested that could be funded by higher taxes on larger firms, but retailers warn that could backfire by pushing up prices.
2: The Trump administration is imposing tariffs of up to 100% on imported drones and their components as it seeks to reduce US reliance on foreign suppliers. Smaller drones will face a 25% duty, while lower rates will apply to some trading partners, including the European Union, Japan and the UK. The move risks accelerating a decoupling with China, whose drone exports to the US halved in the first half of this year.
1: And Luigi Mangione is expected to plead guilty at a hearing today to resolve federal charges against him and could serve life in prison as a result. The charges relate to the fatal shooting of United Health Group CEO Brian Thompson in December 2024. Mangione faces two federal counts of stalking resulting in death, as well as other state charges in New York. And those are some of our top stories on the programme this morning. Coming up next, we're going to bring you one of the earnings stories this morning that we have been looking out for. And this is from the UK insurer Aviva, reporting first half operating profit that beat estimates as well. As we're coming to the end of the earnings season in Europe, so we're going to bring you our interview with Aviva's CEO, Amanda Blank. She's been speaking to Bloomberg's Guy Johnson and Tom McKenzie on Bloomberg Television in the past few minutes as well. So we'll be hearing more about what drove the performance for Aviva in the first half of this year. Stay with us for that earnings conversation next. This is Bloomberg.

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1: 7:40 in London. Good morning. I'm Stephen Carroll. Let's take a look at what's moving on markets today. So we've got tech shares rallying in Asia. The Kospi in Seoul finished up 2.4%. So after 7 weeks of declines, we do have the Kospi finishing higher this week. SK Hynix and Samsung Electronics both gaining about 15% over the past 5 days, helping to boost that index. The overall MSCI Asia Pacific index is 0.2 higher, and stock futures are pointing higher as we go towards the start of the cash trade in Europe, up 0.3 for Euro Stoxx 50 and FTSE 100 futures this morning. Oil prices still a focus. Brent crude's up by 0.9 this morning, $87.86 a barrel. WTI just over $82 a barrel. Natural gas prices pretty flat on the day, though, in Europe. In terms of the bond yields, we're looking at the 10-year bond yield in Germany up a basis point at 3.14%, but we're keeping an eye too on those treasury yields after this week's auctions. The 10-year treasury yield up a basis point, 4.66%. Markets pricing in just around a third of a chance of a Fed rate hike at the September meeting after this week's subdued inflation prints. That is your Bloomberg Radio Business Flash. Now with more on what's going on around the world, here's Charles Capel.
2: Thanks, Stephen. Nigel Farage has won his by-election in the east of England with nearly 63% of the vote. The Reform UK leader got more than 22,000 votes, while the joke candidate Count Binface came second with close to 9,500, as the main political parties did not run candidates in the election. The United States is preparing to announce new economic measures against Iran next week as the Trump administration intensifies its efforts to squeeze Tehran's finances. Treasury Secretary Scott Bessent says the steps will work alongside the continued blockade of Iranian ports. The Ebola outbreak in the Democratic Republic of Congo has spread to a sixth province with more than 4,400 confirmed cases and over 2,000 deaths. Africa's top public health agency warns it could now become the world's largest Ebola outbreak if it isn't brought under control soon. Those are some of our global news headlines.
1: Charles, thank you very much. We're turning to one of the key earnings stories we're following today. Aviva beating estimates for its profits in the first half of this year. The UK insurer reporting adjusted operating profit of £1.33 billion, a figure that's up 24% year on year and above the average analyst estimate, which was for £1.25 billion. The CEO of Aviva, Amanda Blanc, has been speaking to Bloomberg's Guy Johnson and Tom McKenzie. They started by asking her what's been driving the gains in their revenue.
3: Well, look, I think there's three things we're going to be saying to the analysts this morning. First off, the performance of the business is really strong, up 24% on the profit, you know, a 20% return on equity, and that's 6 years of profitable growth. But what's contributing to that and what gives us the confidence in the numbers is two things. The Direct Line integration is going incredibly well, and you're seeing that coming through in the numbers. But also the business, the wealth business and the other growth platforms are performing really well. We now have over 260 billion of flows onto the wealth platform. So all of that's contributing towards a more capital light business. So 70% capital light now. It was 50% a few years ago.
4: Yep.
3: And we'll be talking to the market today about our confidence beyond 2028. What all the growth platforms are that we have, you know, the advantage of AI, our customer advantage, and all of the growth we have from general insurance and wealth. So lots to talk about. Very exciting.
4: That's a long list. So let's back up a little bit and talk a little bit about what is happening with the Direct Line integration and what's happening with motor insurance. You are highly exposed to motor insurance. It's been a tough place to be recently.
3: Yep.
4: Do you feel that business is now turning a corner? Are you starting to see the balance returning to that market and starting maybe potentially to shift in your favour?
3: Yeah, I mean, certainly. We've definitely seen, so we've put through 6 points of rate in the first half of 2026. The market has probably put through about 3.6. We're pricing ahead of the market. We did the same thing last year. This is the power of the scale of the business. You know, when you've got twice as much data as anybody else, then you've got a lot more insight. You've got a lot more ability to be able to price. And with Direct Line, we've actually improved the combined operating ratio by 10 percentage points over the last year since we completed the deal. And now Aviva and all its brands will be the number one market share on the price comparison website. So we're doing very well. The market is hardening in motor, and so we feel very confident.
4: It is getting better.
3: We're definitely seeing that rates are going up in motor insurance, absolutely.
4: Outperforming costs?
3: Yeah, for us, yes.
4: Yes.
3: Because we've got approved to pay garages and owned garages,
4: right,
3: where we get the benefit of around £500 a claim by owning the garage. So, you know, it all depends on the dynamics of your business, but for us, certainly.
5: Okay. Amanda, good morning. We'll get to the wealth part of the business, absolutely. But stay on insurance for the moment. With what we're seeing in terms of the climate and wildfires, how much exposure does Aviva have? Is it going to hit profitability at all? Is it going to have any impact on profitability for this year?
3: So what we're seeing in the UK, so the incidents you saw yesterday, actually our first response is obviously to those customers. We do have a few customers impacted by the Stourbridge fires, and we're in contact with those to make sure that we put them into an alternative accommodation and make sure that they're looked after. It isn't going to affect the combined operating ratio as we see it today, and we actually give guidance this morning that we will hit the combined operating ratio ambitions for this year. We've also had impacts in Canada, so the wildfires in Canada and British Columbia, but again, you know, yes, it's over the quarterly. The Q3 is the big season for cat events in Canada.
5: Yeah.
3: So, you know, we will be hit for that in Canada for this quarter, but we see that the projection for the end of the year is safe.
5: Okay, the end of the year projection holds.
3: Yeah.
5: Despite those challenges, with focus on Q3 in Canada. Talk to us about the wealth business. You talked about the flows then. What is driving those flows? How are you changing up the product mix for your clients? And does that sustain itself? Do you see those level of flows continuing in the quarters ahead?
3: So look, I mean, I think the really good news is it's completely sustainable. So if we think about the wealth business, it's broken into the workplace business, so workplace pensions. So we have, you know, we have the largest workplace pension platform, over 160 billion of assets. If you look at that business, effectively, workplace, the market has grown. Today, it's 760 billion. It will be 1.3 trillion by 2030. We are taking, you know, we have a good market share. We have the largest market share in that market, £1 billion of regular contributions every month, as well as the schemes that we win. So, you know, there's a really strong and sustainable growth there. And the advisor platform is also doing really well. We've had, you know, an additional 10% of customers onto that platform in this reporting period, and we're seeing good flows onto that platform. So, you know, wealth flows up 32%. So it's great news.
6: I mean, in terms of that wealth business, are you seeing any kind of trends with regards to something that could tell you something on the economy? You know, is there concern around a new prime minister, around potentially new policy with the budget coming in November?
3: So I think, first of all, it's incredibly resilient. So if you think about people are saving from their salary into their workplace pension, and you've also seen that people have, you know, a significant amount of assets. So our Aviva customers alone have £1 trillion worth of assets. So, you know, that's our estimation. But, you know, the market itself is really huge. What we see from the government and what we want from the government is, you know, no kite flying on different policies on pensions as we run up to the budget, because we've seen that in the previous period. So that's really bad for customers, because customers are making decisions without really knowing what the outcome is going to be. So we did see in previous budget run-ups that people were taking money out of their tax-free, their tax-free pension. That's not good, because, you know, they don't actually know what's going to happen. It's a sort of just in case. So we would just urge the government to just, you know, be careful about the messaging in the run-up to the budget.
6: I mean, I know you use AI as a company quite a lot for underwriting, etc. How has that impacted productivity, and has it led to job losses?
3: So first of all, we are a massive user of AI. So we've been using machine learning for the last 10 years, and we'll talk this morning about the benefits of that. 200 million, we believe, in our personal lines underwriting is benefited from the use of machine learning and all the different models that we use. 100 million additional on the indemnity spend from using fraud models in claims. So we're seeing real benefits on our underwriting, which obviously allows us to write more business, but also to write more business more profitably. In terms of the way that we're thinking about roles, clearly roles will change, but at the moment what we're saying is that creates capacity for us to be able to write new business, and we've got so many opportunities in terms of the amount of business that we want to write that we will use that capacity to do that.
1: So that was Amanda Blank, the CEO of Aviva, speaking a little bit earlier to Bloomberg's Guy Johnson and Tom McKenzie on Bloomberg Television.
2: Now, coming up on Daybreak Europe, we will take a look at the business and economic stories making news in the UK, and of course that by-election as well, with Morwenna Conyngham from our Markets Today team. She'll be giving us an update on all of these stories that have broken at 7 a.m. this morning, and keeping us updated on the stock moves as they look set to open at the top of the hour, with about 10 minutes to go until the European Open. We'll be keeping an eye on that. 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
2: 7.53 in London. Good morning. I'm Stephen Carroll. On the markets, European stock futures pointing a little higher as we're counting down to the start of the cash trade. So up by 0.3% for Eurostoxx 50 and FTSE 100 futures. CAC 40 futures in Paris up by 0.2%. DAX futures are 0.6% higher this morning. We're keeping an eye on oil prices, picking up a bit of speed now. Brent crude up by 1.1% at $88 a barrel. WTI over $82 a barrel, 1.2% higher this morning. Natural gas prices, though, are flat on the day as we're watching for any sign of development as some tankers are still managing to get out of the Strait of Hormuz, although some very interesting reporting from our oil and shipping reporter Wayland Soon today about how long now ships are turning off their transponders for to make that journey through the Strait of Hormuz. On currency markets, the Bloomberg Dollar Spot Index is 0.1% weaker. The Japanese yen 0.2 stronger, 159.25 is where it's trading against the dollar, so inching a little further away from the 160 handle. The euro is 0.1 stronger today and trading against the dollar as well at 115.41. On bond markets in Europe, we've got yields up a basis point on the 10-year bund yield this morning, and the 10-year treasury yield up a basis point as well at 4.65%. That is your Bloomberg Radio Business Flash.
3: Thanks, Stephen. Let's check in on some of the stories that our colleagues on the Markets Today live pages are following today. Morwenna Coneyham joins us now for more in the studio. Let's start with the recent election results in England, in that Clacton in Essex, and a win for Nigel Farage, but at what cost?
4: Yeah, so he did win. That wasn't a surprise. And he did actually increase his votes. But he got 62.8% of the vote. So he gets to keep his seat or recover his seat because he'd actually resigned from that post. But his main competitor was Count Binface because other major parties had boycotted the vote. And actually, Count Binface got 26.7% of the vote, which I think if you were running against him is a bit awkward. So he was the It's actually the largest ever field in a British by-election, and he's described it as a swing bin. But I think now the focus is going to go back to the probe into Farage's accounts, that donation from a crypto investor of £5 million, which is what he was decrying when he resigned in order to trigger the by-election. And of course, if the Commissioner for Standards decides that he violated rules, then he could be subject to a recall petition and we could have another by-election in which, you know, he may face some slightly more serious opposition. He didn't attend the count today, citing safety concerns that weren't corroborated by the Essex police, or they didn't say that they'd advise that. So he wasn't there for the photo shoot of him with Count Binface. So Count Binface is garnering a lot of the attention this morning.
2: Yeah, indeed, capturing a lot of headlines in the UK as well. We are, though, heading towards a trading session, Morwenna, that, you know, we've got FTSE 100 futures pointing higher. And a week where, I mean, the conversation a lot has been about the direction of inflation in the US and what that means for the Federal Reserve. But the fundamentals of things that have been driving a lot of market moves in the UK, things like oil prices, not massively changed this week, despite all of the headlines that we've had about the Middle East, I suppose. What sort of week has it been on markets?
4: Yes, I mean, it's felt pretty Augusty, to be honest. We've had we've had a trickle of corporate releases, which have obviously been driving individual moves, but the broader trajectory has been a bit, we haven't seen huge swings. Oil has been, it's up a little bit again this morning. We've seen metals rallying, although it looks like they're coming off again today. And overall, bonds have been relatively steady. I think it's been the absence of anything more to worry about, because actually the situation in the Middle East, has been not particularly, resolved by any means. But those inflation prints coming in from the US, both CPI and PPI, gave a slightly more benign picture, which I think took a bit of took the pressure off the sort of accelerator in terms of anticipating those rate hikes from the Fed. And that obviously filters through to the global mood as well. You know, perhaps these higher oil prices aren't going to have such a sort of endemic impact of inflation. Although, of course, the US is in quite a different position when it comes to their exposure to energy compared to, say, like the UK. But it's been a bit sort of more of the same and wait and see. Yeah. The sort of economic releases later in the month show. And also, of course, focus is starting to turn to things like the budget in terms of domestically for the UK. There has been a lot to go on a domestic basis in the UK markets this week.
3: Yeah. And finally, earnings season, not quite over yet. We've got some results from insurer Aviva. Tell us more about those.
4: So they've reported first half profits up 24% from last year. They've said they're on track to deliver their three-year targets and also that they expect their profit to be roughly in line with their 11% target rate for this year. Quite a strong performance from the UK and Ireland, I think, compared to some of the other regions. But they've obviously acquired Direct Line, you know, the classic red phone insurer that we all remember. And so that's sort of boosted their personal lines by 98%. A few plans for the rest of the year, you know, a lot about integration. So I think there's been some acquisitions there. But I thought it caught my eye that they mentioned about AI developments for the rest of the year. So they're going to be launching a virtual assistant later this year and rolling out an AI-enabled claims agent to support customers. So interesting to see how that goes.
2: Okay, interesting stuff. Morwenna, thanks very much for joining us. That's Morwenna Conion there from our Markets Today team, and more of Morwenna and the team at Markets Today on the front page of the Bloomberg website or by typing TLive on the terminal. Charles, great to have you with us on radio this hour. Up next, we'll have the European market open. I'll be joined by Lizzie Burden. Stay with us. This is Bloomberg.
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2: This is Bloomberg Daybreak Europe for this Friday, the 14th of August from London. Coming up today.
13: A hollow victory. Nigel Farage wins the UK by-election he triggered, but skips the declaration as joke candidate Count Binface steals much of the limelight.
2: 2001, a debt odyssey. US long-term borrowing costs at auction return to levels last seen a quarter of a century ago.
13: Assassination averted. Poland says it thwarted a Russian plot to kill a Ukrainian US citizen on its soil.
2: Plus, turning up the temperature, why an unusual powerful weather pattern could make this the hottest year on record globally and push 2027 to new heights.
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2: On the markets this morning, the Stock 600 up by a tenth of 1%. So too is the FTSE 100. The CAC 40 just slightly higher at the open, waiting for the opening print on the DAX in Frankfurt. Oil prices gaining a bit of speed, up 1.2% for Brent crude now, $88.13. WTI is over $82 a barrel. The 10-year Treasury yield's up a basis point and 10-year gilt yield's opening up 2 basis points this morning, 4.97%. Those are your markets.
13: Now to our top stories. Nigel Farage has won his by-election in the east of England with nearly 63% of the vote, with none of the other leading parties fielding candidates. The Reform UK leader triggered the vote last month amid an investigation into whether he failed to declare a £5 million gift from an overseas crypto billionaire. Farage got more than 22,000 votes, while joke candidate Count Binface came second with close to 9,500, taking more than a quarter of all ballots cast. But Farage wasn't there to hear the result declared. Instead, he declared victory himself at a Reform UK event before the official announcement, claiming he'd beaten the establishment.
14: I regret to say, but I'm damned if I'm going to stand on a stage having won a resounding victory, a ringing endorsement of all that I've tried to fight for and you try to fight for, and be demeaned and humiliated by nobody's.
13: Nigel Farage was speaking before the result was declared. Count Binface, who did attend the account, was challenged by the Reform UK leader's framing of his win.
15: Well, that's interesting, isn't it? Because one of the candidates was a sitting MP, formerly an MEP, architect of Brexit, one of the most significant British politicians of the last 20 years, and reputedly a member of the East India Gentlemen's Club, which to this day does not admit women. Now, if that's not the establishment, I'd like to know what is, because I'm a lone wolf space warrior.
13: Camp Binface there challenging the Reform UK leader's framing of his win. Camp Binface is the creation of satirist Jonathan Harvey, and he became Farage's main challenger after the major parties dismissed the election as a political stunt. With Farage back in Parliament, the investigation into his finances will now resume, with results of that probe potentially triggering a second by-election for the Reform UK leader.
2: The United States has sold 30-year government debt at the highest interest rate in a quarter of a century. There was decent demand from buyers, but the Treasury had to offer a yield above 5.2% to sell $25 billion worth of bonds. It's the highest rate since 2001, as years of elevated inflation and deficit-fueled spending add to the strain on US government finances. Bloomberg Intelligence's chief US interest rate strategist, Ira Jersey, says it's part of a broader picture.
16: The U.S. Treasury now is competing with other countries worldwide, whereas for the better part of two decades, we were the highest yielding developed market liquid bond market in the world. That's just not the case anymore. There is competition. On the net debt issue, so far, I don't think that people are so worried about it when it comes to whether or not the U.S. will pay its, pay its bills and pay its debt. But as debt to GDP continues to get bigger and bigger, you will hear more of those types of questions.
2: Ira Jersey was referring to the US spending close to $1.2 trillion on debt interest so far this fiscal year. That's up 15% from a year ago, as higher yields make the federal government's $34.6 trillion debt pile more expensive to finance.
13: The United States is preparing to announce new economic measures against Iran next week as the Trump administration intensifies its effort to squeeze Tehran's finances. Treasury Secretary Scott Bessent says that the steps will work alongside the continued blockade of Iranian ports. Here's what he told the conservative-leaning Newsmax network.
17: The kinetic war ended after several weeks, and we went from epic fury to economic fury. And at the president's orders, we have raised the level even again. And watch this space for more announcements coming next week, because we are going to apply measures like have never been seen in the history of economic isolation on a country.
13: Scott Bessent's comments on Newsmax come as the US faces growing pressure on its weapons stockpiles after nearly 6 months of war. Bloomberg Economics says supplies of key air defence interceptors are now critically low, while long-range missile stocks are also under pressure, potentially limiting Washington's options if it chooses to escalate the conflict.
2: Sources tell Bloomberg that OpenAI is on track to generate more than $40 billion in annualized revenue. That would roughly double its run rate from the end of 2025. The growth is being driven by AI coding tools, subscriptions, and a small but growing advertising business. The momentum strengthens OpenAI's case for a future Wall Street debut as competition with Anthropic intensifies. Both firms have filed confidential paperwork to go public, with Anthropic expected to IPO as soon as this autumn.
13: Poland says its security services have thwarted a Russian plot to kill a dual Ukrainian-American citizen. Prime Minister Donald Tusk says that the country's internal security agency and police detained a Russian national last week who'd been recruited to carry out the assassination. Tusk went on to point the finger at Russian President Vladimir Putin.
18: Unfortunately, we must accept the assumption that the Putin regime will seek to eliminate inconvenient individuals in various parts of the world. Therefore, our actions in this matter will be extremely intensive to prevent any further attempts against citizens of Poland or other countries.
13: Polish Prime Minister Donald Tusk there speaking at a press conference in Warsaw. The news comes as European officials warn Russia may escalate sabotage and covert attacks across the continent as its war in Ukraine enters a fifth year. Russia has previously denied responsibility for incidents in Europe.
2: 2026 is projected to become the world's hottest year ever. According to non-profit Berkeley Earth, an unusually powerful El Nino weather phase is raising the odds that this year will surpass 2024 before 2027 sets a new high. Our chief Europe correspondent Oliver Crook says falling river levels in some of Europe's most important waterways are causing significant disruption.
19: So if this goes on for another month, 2 months, 3 months, it's going to have a fairly substantial impact on the economy. How big? I think it's very hard to say. We have some estimates out from some of the houses. ING says that it could cost German growth 0.3 percentage points of growth, which is close to half of what we're estimating here in Germany for the full year.
2: Bloomberg's Oliver Crook speaking there. This summer's multiple European heat waves have already upended harvests and disrupted critical food transport routes. Wheat futures in Paris and Chicago have gained 19% and 12% respectively over the last 2 months, and corn prices in both markets have soared as well.
13: Well, those are your top stories this morning. On the markets, the Stock 600 is flat to the upside. The FTSE 100 is flat to the downside. And on Wall Street, S&P E-mini futures are flat as a pancake, not moving.
2: Well, in a moment, we'll bring you more on that US government auction of debt that gave us more insights into how investors are feeling about particularly the long-term bonds being issued by the US Treasury. But let's get into the UK political story first. Nigel Farage returning to Parliament after comfortably beating a satirical candidate dressed as a trash can. But his victory is unlikely to end questions over his personal finances, including the £5 million that he received from a Thailand-based crypto investor. Our UK politics reporter, James Wilcock, joins us now for more. James, Nigel Farage triggered this by-election to regain the narrative. He says he wanted the people to judge him rather than the investigation that he was actually facing in Parliament. But presumably he didn't count on mainly running against a man dressed as a bin.
20: No, I mean, look, the goals here were to draw a line to that investigation you just mentioned into a donation that was given to him before he returned to politics in 2024. And the other big narrative, if you look at 2025 and 2024, every summer, Reform have dominated the coverage in press conferences, near daily conversations about migration. This year round, they've much more struggled. But because the major parties did not stand in this election, Farage was left running against a joke candidate. And I have to say he's done incredibly well. With a turnout of 44%, that is incredibly unusual for a by-election. He increased the amount of votes he got on 2024's general election. And so to get more people to turn out on a general election to back you is a sign that the people of Clacton really do think Farage is the man of the moment, but that doesn't extend to the wider UK. And it's worth saying, Count Binface getting nearly 10,000 votes as a joke candidate is also an indictment of Farage as well. So you can dice this either way, but I don't think it's achieved the narrative goals that Farage has wanted.
13: Yeah, because as you say, Clacton is the easiest place for Farage, the easiest audience for him in the United Kingdom. Does the Farage fatigue that pollsters have been talking about go away now?
20: No. Absolutely not. I mean, look, even since he called that election, Reform's national vote share has dropped from about 28 percentage points to 24 or so.
13: Why?
20: I mean, you'd have to talk to the likes of John Curtis for that. And what he says this morning is that the shine of Reform's kind of luster of once becoming the party of the whole right is dimming. There is now increasing willingness to go back to the Conservatives again. And they've gone up from, say, 15% to, say, 18-19. So they're now within touching distance.
13: We should say that John Curtis is, of course, the leading sophologist in the United Kingdom.
20: Yes, exactly. And so what that leaves now is a battle for the right as who is kind of the main challenger to Andy Burnham's Labour Party. Mm-hmm. Meanwhile, the Labour Party have picked a new leader and they can put on a fresh face and are increasingly siphoning off votes from the more left-wing Greens. And so this kind of moment, Farage wanted it to be about migration. He wanted to be about Reform becoming an insurgent party. It seems to have become now about how there is a struggle to be the real party of the right.
2: Will that investigation into Nigel Farage's finances return now that he is going back to Parliament?
20: Simple answer, yes. And then to go one step further, the amount of votes that Count Binface got in this election is more than 10% of the entire constituency, and that's what you need to trigger a recall petition. And so should that investigation find that Farage is guilty of misleading the Commons, there are theoretically enough people there who want him gone that could trigger that by-election again.
13: And why should international investors care about what's just happened in Clacton? My point being, does this in any way change what Burnham does going forward?
20: It changes how UK politics is structured in terms of the story of the past 2 years has been Reform have gone from being a fringe party to the number one polling party in UK politics up until very recently. If Burnham feels that he can win an early election, there are now increasing interest in potentially calling one. He has ruled that out publicly and saying it's not the moment. But if he feels that the party has the right to split, if he feels deals that he could, that raises the sort of questions around that, Lizzie. And that's very important to start investors, because that will change all the policy perspectives. The other side of that is, you look at the right, if reform were the nailed on total challenges against Labour, if the Conservative Party didn't exist, you could read into that what the policies would be. They have far more strict policies on migration, they're interesting ones towards crypto. But it now seems a lot more murky what is going to come from there. And there is going to be a real battle going into the autumn of who is going to be the people who take on the fight with Labour.
2: Yeah, indeed. And this, of course, is where we're looking at what hints may emerge about Andy Burnham's economic policies as we're counting against the budget in October as well. For now, James, thank you very much. Our UK politics reporter, James Wilcock.
13: Now, we've got to talk about that Treasury auction yesterday. The US government selling 30-year bonds at the highest rate in a quarter century. That's after Wednesday's auction of 10-year Treasuries secured the highest yield since 2007. So let's go to our fixed income strategist, James Harai, now for more. James, just put this into context for us. What do these auctions tell us about investor perceptions of US debt now? Why is the yield so high?
0: Morning. Yeah, the yield is so high because they're thinking that the Fed chair, Kevin Warsh, doesn't want to raise interest rates so much. So in return, that the feeling is that that'll raise inflation further out, because you know the Fed is perceived to be not be keeping control on inflation by not raising rates, and so they're pushing up yields on longer dated debt.
2: And of course, this also adds to the cost of debt payments or servicing that debt too, and thus adding perhaps to some more of the fiscal difficulties that the US may face, or fiscal pressures rather. I mean, how significant is that interest bill becoming now with yields at these levels?
0: I think it will get harder and harder in the tougher, and especially because the deficit is is growing considerably year by year. But I'll just point out one thing that, Fitch Ratings came out yesterday and they affirmed the US at AA+ with a stable outlook. But they've also noted that the US hasn't taken action to address the fiscal deficits. So there is a warning there. But also, there is some reassurance too. However, for the broader consumer or, homeowner, 30-year US mortgage rates are above 6.7%. That's the highest level in over a year. So it's feeding through to Main Street as well as Wall Street.
13: But surely that Fitch warning reinforces this structural narrative that's keeping long end yields elevated. How much more steepening could we see in the Treasury curve?
0: I think the trend is definitely higher since the FOMC at the end of last month, and it is pushing higher. In terms of, you look at the spread, the yield premium for 30 years over, say, shorter five-year notes, it is increasing. And as well as that, you have something called term premium, which is like a risk metric that investors demand when they're, when they're lending cash, and that's increasing too. So the potential is for this to keep heading higher and higher until perhaps we get some more color or information from the Fed, in particular from Warsh, which I guess we'll get later this month at the Jackson Hole conference.
2: Well, indeed, that's the hope anyway. However, Kevin Warsh decides to adopt his communication strategy, given the signals he's given about talking less from the Fed. But James, for now, thank you very much for joining us. James Harai, our fixed income strategist, talking us through the consequences from this week's Treasury auctions. The 10-year yield, the highest since 2007. The 30-year, the highest since 2001. And today on the markets, we are seeing those yields tick up slightly on the secondary market. So we're looking at the 10-year Treasury yield at 4.66%, 2 basis points, and the 30-year yield up 2 basis points as well at 5.23%. It's interesting, Lizzie, because of course we've spent so much time talking about the fiscal pressures on the UK and its higher yields for gilts also weighing on this as well. It seems strange to be having these conversations in a US context as well. Of course, very different sets of different parts of the markets to be focused on, but certainly as we're thinking about the budget in October as well, gilts come sharply back into focus there as well.
13: Yeah, and it's a global story, right? We could also look at the fact that, yes, you've got Treasury yields rising and that creating, as you say, headaches for the governments, particularly the US heading into the midterm elections later on in the year. But this is despite the data we've had this week, right? We've had CPI and PPI both falling. And yet, as we say, the cost of capital not getting any cheaper, inflation cooling, but money staying expensive. And so the two knocking heads together, kind of.
2: Well, yeah, indeed. Well, look, coming up next on the programme, we're going to talk a little bit more about some of the other policy challenges that the Trump administration is facing and hear from former US Secretary of Defence Mark Esper about the deployment of US troops to the Middle East. Stay with us. This is Bloomberg.

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2: 8:21 a.m. in London. I'm Lizzie Burden, and we check the markets for you all day long here on Bloomberg Radio. Well, we're looking at the Stock 600 flat to the downside, the FTSE 100 down about a tenth of 8%, the CAC 40 in Paris completely flat, and the DAX in Frankfurt up 0.6%. If you break it down by sector, it's tech that's driving the gains this morning, up at the top of the leaderboard and up 1.6%. For media, in fact, tech is up more than 1%, though. Autos and parts up 0.7%. It's about a half and half. Positive, negative picture across the sectoral basket. Basic resources at the bottom today. But part of the reason why you've had tech up there is what's driven it in the Asian session. We've got SK Hynix and Samsung both up more than 15% this week. Asian stocks therefore adding to a fourth week of gains. Also, we are looking here in Europe at some of the earnings stories. Aviva shares up more than 0.2% after their first half adjusted operating profit beat estimates. And just turning to the futures picture stateside, we are flat to the downside, but we already did have the S&P closing at a fresh high yesterday, so do bear that in mind. Now, as we look to the cross asset picture, Brent is at $88.33 the barrel, up 1.5%. Limited progress to reopen the Strait of Hormuz, though we have seen some crude tankers continuing to exit the Persian Gulf. Treasury yields have been higher across the curve, the 10-year up 2 basis points at 4.66%, and it's a similar story across the European continent, across the curve this morning. We did, as we've been talking about, have that 30-year auction selling at the highest yield in a quarter century, but bonds stateside rallying yesterday. Just finally, we continue to mind the yen, still within striking distance of 160 per dollar, even after Sanae Takaichi's government was said to support a BOJ rate hike. The yen trading a little stronger now at 159.31 per dollar. That should be my business flash. Now with more on what's going on around the world, here's Stephen Carroll in London.
3: Lizzie, thank you. Nigel Farage has won his by-election in the east of England with nearly 63% of the vote. The Reform UK leader got more than 22,000 votes, while the joke candidate, Count Binface, came second with close to 9,500, as the main political parties did not run candidates in the election. The United States is preparing to announce new economic measures against Iran next week as the Trump administration intensifies its efforts to squeeze Tehran's finances. Treasury Secretary Scott Bessent says the steps will work alongside the continued blockade of Iranian ports. And the Ebola outbreak in the Democratic Republic of Congo has spread to a sixth province with more than 4,400 confirmed cases and over 2,000 deaths. Africa's top public health agency warns it could now become the world's largest Ebola outbreak if it isn't brought under control soon. Those are some of our global news headlines.
2: Now let's bring you another of our top interviews this morning. The former US Secretary of Defense and current managing partner at VC firm Red Cell, Mark Esper, has been speaking to Bloomberg's Kayleigh Lyons and Joe Matthew about the recent deployment of the USS George Washington to the Middle East. Now he says that the move signals the US intention to maintain a prolonged naval presence in the area. So let's take a listen to some of that conversation.
4: I think we are going to be in the region for an extended time to maintain the blockade. I've argued for some time now that we should pivot from aerial assaults against Iran into an economic blockade of their air, ground, and sea routes, and then sanctions and

0: But what there should, what should not happen is lack of fresh fruit, mail being disrupted and not arriving, all those things that affect the morale of service members. That needs to be looked into. And I, if I were in the job, I'd be calling up the chief of naval operations, asking him to come to report to me and explain to me how all this happened. That is it true that first of all that the ship wasn't well supplied, that the sailors weren't getting what they need, et cetera, et cetera. So I think that needs looked into at this point because it's now become gotten into the national spotlight.
1: What else would you be doing right now if you were still in that job? Mr. Secretary, there's been reporting in Politico today that he, while making multiple trips to Capitol Hill in recent weeks to pitch the supplemental funding and $1.5 trillion defense budget, pointedly left Democrats out of those conversations. Is this a wise course of action that he's pursuing?
0: You know, Congress has the power of the purse, and if you want to get their support, you have to take the time, the effort to go up there and speak to members of both parties and spend a lot of time explaining to them what your budget is, why you need it, what it means, getting them on board to support you. And it's not something you can do, you know, one and done. It's continuous. It's a process that begins from actually before you get sworn in, before you appear before the nominating committee to make the case as to why you should be in that position. So it's about building relationships. And I know you have Jack Reed on there. He's seen a lot of Secretary of Defenses come through. Mm-hmm. He could talk about this in great detail. But you have to build that rapport. And to me right now, the biggest thing is getting additional money to the Pentagon to do things such as make investments in the defense industrial base so we could triple, quadruple, et cetera, our stockpiles. It won't make a difference today or tomorrow necessarily, but in 3 or 4 years it'll pay off. And to me, that's where we're really behind these days, because at the end of the day, guys, you know, long wars are won by economies. They're not necessarily won solely by the skill of your military, but it's the industrial base, the economy that brings to bear the great might of a nation. And we're seeing that exposed right now since we've been expending munitions through both the Biden administration and now the Trump administration.
2: Well, duly noted, this is what history has taught us, Secretary. But you probably know more about this munitions issue than anyone we're going to talk with here on Balance of Power, as not only having been the Secretary of Defense, but you used to work at Raytheon at a very high level here as Vice President for Government Relations. There's a big debate about how much this is going to cost and whether our munitions have been handled responsibly so far. And I wonder if you can get to each of those. Analysis from Bloomberg Economics says that we've blown through a third of Tomahawk land attack missiles and nearly all precision strike missiles, attackums, are now a very rare commodity. Did it need to happen this way?
0: You know, I don't know. We'd have to go back and look, right? In terms of attackums, they were used along with HIMARS in Ukraine for Ukraine, and that was needed in order to get the reach. In this conflict now, the question is, could you have used fewer Tomahawks and maybe used your strike aircraft or your bombers to do that? I think that's something that needs to go back and be looked at and studied and analyzed. Whether the in cost or investment is worth it, the answer is yes, absolutely. Look, having stockpiles of munitions is an insurance policy, and for the last 30 years or so since the end of the Cold War, we operated on a just-in-time methodology where we didn't believe we'd ever be in a big war. And then when the Trump administration, the first administration, came in 2017, what we said is, we're now in a new era. It's the era of great power competition. Mm-hmm. And what we didn't do as quickly as possible was to reinvigorate our defense industrial base to make sure we had not just stockpiles of high-end munitions, but also build enough factories to put them in some type of cold status so that if we got into a big war with Russia, and worse yet, China, we could sustain that defense industrial base. We could ramp it up, and we could quickly produce munitions and get our economy going, put the full might of the United States economy behind that. And so to me, that's the lesson of history that we need to learn quickly. So, yes, these investments will be worth it. The Pentagon has made, for example, in the last, I think, 2 weeks, a $59 billion contract with Lockheed to quadruple Patriot production. But we're not going to see those rounds until 2030, 2031, 2032.
2: Wow.
0: That doesn't mean we shouldn't do it, but that just gives you a sense of how long it takes to build these munitions.
3: So that was the former U.S. Secretary of Defense Mark Esper speaking to Bloomberg's Kayleigh Lyons and Joe Matthew. We'll have a check of the markets for you next.
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5: I think we're seeing a slow softening of the labor market. We're seeing a slow disinflation.
6: The pressure on energy prices creates potential headwinds on inflation. I do expect spikes of volatility to continue for the rest of the year.
7: When there are clouds on the horizon, the captain stays on the ship. And this captain is

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2: 8:31 a.m. in London. I'm Lizzie Burden.
3: And I'm Stephen Carroll. This is Daybreak Europe. 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The DAX in Frankfurt is outperforming, though, up by 0.6% in trading today. Looking at some of the sectors that are moving, we are seeing media, the best performing sector, up by 1.4%. Basic resources, the worst performing, down by 1.4%. Oil prices are rising 1.6% higher now for Brent crude at $88.45. And we've got yields ticking up in Europe as well. The 10-year gilt yield in the UK up by 3 basis points, 4.98% this morning.
2: Now, a reminder of our top stories. Nigel Farage has won his by-election in the east of England with nearly 63% of the vote, with none of the other leading parties fielding candidates. The Reform UK leader triggered the vote last month amid an investigation into whether he failed to declare a £5 million gift from overseas crypto billionaire. Farage got more than 22,000 votes, while joke candidate Count Binface came second with close to 9,500, taking more than a quarter of all ballots cast. But Farage wasn't there to hear the result declared. Instead, he declared victory himself at a Reform UK event before the official announcement, claiming he'd beaten the establishment.
4: They decided if they couldn't beat us by fair means, they'd try and beat us by foul means. Yes. Today, the voters in Clacton have stuck two fingers up to the entire political establishment.
2: With Farage back in Parliament, the investigation into his finances will now resume, with the results of that probe potentially triggering a second by-election for the Reform UK leader.
3: The United States has sold 30-year government debt at the highest interest rate in a quarter of a century. There was decent demand from buyers, but the Treasury had to offer the yield above 5.2% to sell $25 billion of bonds. Ira Jersey is Bloomberg Intelligence's chief U.S. interest rate strategist.
5: Now that we're above 5% in 30-year yields, you know, the highest yields in the last 25 years, you're I think attracting some liability-driven investors. So these are pension funds and insurance companies that really like a 5% book yield. They buy treasuries. You know, it's very liquid.
3: Ira Jersey there on the highest U.S. borrowing rate since 2001 for a 30-year yield, as years of elevated inflation and deficit-fueled spending add to the strain on U.S. government finances.
2: And the Trump administration says that it'll announce unprecedented economic measures against Iran next week. Treasury Secretary Scott Bessent told Newsmax the measures will form a 1-2 punch alongside the continued blockade of Iranian ports. The move comes as talks remain deadlocked over the Strait of Hormuz, which carries a fifth of the world's oil and gas.
3: And those are your top stories in the programme this morning. Coming up next on Bloomberg Daybreak Europe, we're going to be joined by Jerry Fowler, UBS's Head of European Equity and Global Derivative Strategy. We're discussing this week's market moves. Stay with us. 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
2: 8:40 a.m. in London. I'm Lizzie Burden, and we check the markets for you all day long here on Bloomberg Radio. Well, the stock 600 is flat to the downside as things stand. The FTSE 100 down 0.2%. The CAC 40 in Paris flat to the downside as well. But the DAX in Frankfurt leading the gains this morning, up 0.7%. And if we break it down by sector across the continent, you've got about half in positive territory. Media leading the gains. Tech not far behind. Basic resources, though, at the bottom of the basket. Now, we had seen gains for tech in the Asian session. Overall, Asian stocks adding to a fourth week of gains, and we'd seen the likes of SK Hynix and Sing Stan, the FTSE 100 down 0.2%, the CAC 40 in Paris flat to the downside as well, but the DAX in Frankfurt leading the gains this morning, up 0.7%. And if we break it down by sector across the continent, you've got about half in positive territory, media leading the gains, tech not far behind, basic resources though at the bottom of the basket. Now, we had seen gains for tech in the Asian session. Overall, Asian stocks adding to a fourth week of gains, and we'd seen the likes of SK Hynix and Samsung in the green. They're both up more than 15% so far this week in Korea. So tech extending its rebound. And as we look ahead to the Wall Street Open, it's actually quite a flat picture, but we already had the S&P closing at a fresh high yesterday, boosted by the latest US inflation data, reinforcing bets that the Fed's going to hold off on raising rates for another month. Now, as we look to the cross-asset picture, Brent is up 1.5% to $88.40 the barrel, still limited diplomatic progress to reopen the Strait of Hormuz, and correspondingly, we're seeing yields higher across the European curve and the Treasury curve, but across the European continent as a whole. The two-year Treasury yield is up one basis point at 4.15. And just finally, we keep an eye on the yen. We have had it within striking distance still of 160 per dollar, even after Prime Minister Tsunaitaka Ichi was said to support a rate hike from the BOJ. The yen currently up 0.2%, 159.25 is where we trade per dollar right now. Now, that's your Bloomberg Business Flash. With more on what's going on around the world, here's Stephen Carroll in London.
3: Lizzie, thank you. Nigel Farage has won his by-election in the east of England with nearly 63% of the vote. The Reform UK leader got more than 22,000 votes, while the joke candidate Count Binface came second with close to 9,500, as the main political parties did not run candidates in the election. The United States is preparing to announce new economic measures against Iran next week as the Trump administration intensifies its effort to squeeze Tehran's finances. Treasury Secretary Scott Bessent says the steps will work alongside the continued blockade of Iranian ports. And the Ebola outbreak in the Democratic Republic of Congo has spread to a sixth province with more than 4,400 confirmed cases and over 2,000 deaths. Africa's top public health agency warns it could now become the world's largest Ebola outbreak if it isn't brought under control soon. Those are some of our global news headlines.
2: Now, returning to the markets, European stocks stand to benefit from a broader bull market as gains are no longer reliant on a narrow group of AI enablers or just the banks. That's the view of UBS strategists, who expect roughly 18% earnings per share growth this year, and it's a stark contrast to the previous 3 years. The firm's head of European equity and global derivative strategy, Jerry Fowler, I'm pleased to say, joins us in the studio this Friday morning. Jerry, great to have you back, as always. So first of all, why is Europe having this rare bout of optimism? And more importantly, perhaps, is it going to last?
4: Yeah, so it's interesting. I mean, we have a, if you're talking about equity strategists like myself, we're top of the market in our expectations that the stock 600 gets to 690 by the end of the year. But the reason we got there is because really, and to some extent, unusually, we're listening to the stock analysts a bit more because they have been very bullish. So we had an internal conversation where just analyst after analyst was saying their companies were doing better and better. And really, that's what the US has been seeing for the last decade or so, that the stock market doesn't necessarily reflect the economy. You can look at growth and you can look at inflation and all these macro indicators, and you can come to some macro conclusions. But the reality is the biggest companies in Europe are doing very, very well. So what are the biggest companies in Europe? I mean, financials and industrials are now nearly half of the market. So, you know, they're doing very well. It's partly because of AI. And in fact, the revisions for the companies that are supporting the AI capex were actually, the revisions were twice as fast in this earnings season as they were in the previous two, when they were very strong anyway. So that is definitely a contributor. But we're seeing seeing, you know, earnings growth coming through in lots of other areas. Energy and materials has definitely helped a lot this year. That may be a bit of a one-off. Financials still doing very well. Obviously, you've got defense spending beneficiaries. You've got fiscal spending beneficiaries, all of which are starting to do very well. So there's just a lot going on in Europe that adds up to really quite significant improvement this year compared to previous years.
2: Yeah, you said 690. Just for context, the stock is 100 today at 65904.
4: Yeah, getting there quite quickly. So it's another 4 or 5% to the end of the year. And that's roughly the same as what we're expecting in the US, another 4 or 5% to the end of the year.
3: Are there weak points, though, in terms of sectors? So financial industrial is doing well, but are there sectors that you'd be worried about dragging, perhaps, when you're trying to aggregate?
4: Yeah, well, it's a good point, because for a long while, that was the reason we hadn't been particularly optimistic on Europe, apart from just valuations rising because bond yields and credit spreads were coming in. Was essentially half the market was doing very poorly. I mean, last year it was anything that was sensitive to currency and tariffs. So you've always had certain sectors dragging the market back because there have been some amazing performances in Europe, especially from banks over recent years. But this year it definitely seems like very little is holding the market back. Nothing is seeing, there is basically no sector now that's expected to experience negative earnings growth. There's still quite a lot that's like zero or quite sluggish earnings growth. So that's part of the reason why, even with this enthusiasm for Europe, we're not really expecting it to beat the US, where earnings growth is exceptional, because there is still a large part of the European market that's not growing strongly, but at least it's not negative anymore. So those would include things like the retailers, some of the AI and disruption basket, food retail would be another one, the consumer more broadly, particularly the UK consumer, autos. So some of these sort of more consumer-oriented sectors in general, in whichever language we want to use, are the ones that are still holding the market back.
2: But you talk about European AI in the context of American competition. What about Chinese competition? How do you think about that in comparison?
4: So far, China seems not particularly competitive in the spaces that Europe is able to provide AI, CapEx-related products and services. So ASML is a monopoly. It's going to be pretty hard for anyone to beat ASML in providing the semiconductor manufacturing equipment anytime soon. In fact, China desperately wants more of it if they can get it. There are, I guess, areas of industrial capacity, if we're thinking about the cabling for Nexans and Prismian that go into data centers, where China may well become a bit more competitive. But then you run into sort of all these national security concerns that probably just leave Europe in a fairly robust place. And then you've got that middle ground of things like Siemens Energy that's producing the turbines and some of the wind energy, the renewable energy that's going into these data centers, where the European companies have a pretty good position. So at least in that space, in contrast to, say, autos, where China has become really quite dominant in export markets, Europe does seem to have a little bit of a moat that's persisting for longer yet.
3: You mentioned some of the fiscal spending as well, which, of course, has been a theme that's boosted some parts of European markets over the past year. But I wonder, is there a limited lifetime on that? I mean, this is mostly money that's coming from Germany. When we look, for example, to the French elections next year, you'd want to be very confident in yourself if you're going to make bets on where French spending is going to go over the next couple of years. Is this a short-term story?
4: Yeah. So fiscal spending in Europe is narrow in that it's really only Germany, but it is large and it's likely to be pretty enduring. So we actually hadn't had defense spending or the German fiscal spending stocks, the thematic baskets that we've got, as favored trades for about the last year, because there was a lot of initial enthusiasm that pushed up valuations and made those positions very crowded. And expectations for earnings just got too elevated too early. So we've been waiting for a year for delivery. But Felix Hufner, our economist, is basically seeing that delivery is now well underway. The cash disbursements from the German government are really starting to ramp up in the second half. And his conversations with the policymakers is that they really do want to get that money out the door. So finally, we're getting a lot more confidence that the earnings will not only be delivered but revised higher in lots of those beneficiaries. And then, as you said, it'll just be a matter of how long that lasts. But Germany does have plenty of capacity and desire, and probably to some extent need in certain areas, for this to continue for multiple years. So the blue sky scenario is that the German fiscal spending will allow Europe to produce enough profits and growth that actually percolates across the economy, helps other countries, and eventually maybe even supports a recovery in the consumer, where consumers are very healthy in Europe, but they just will not spend and they will not save into investments as opposed to cash accounts. So if you can, I saw a quote yesterday, I think it was in a Bloomberg article, about needing a cheerier consumer who is a bit willing to take on some leverage.
3: Because I think the question with sort of encouraging those European savers to take risks on investments as well is a very long-running conversation that policymakers really don't have an easy solution to. I mean, tax incentives, and this is part of what Laura Noonan, our global finance reporter, was reporting yesterday as well on the latest on that story as well, is that it really ends up being a very difficult conversation because trying to create a European investment attitude, a long-running attempt that hasn't yet yielded results. Jerry, great to have you with us. Thanks very much for joining us in studio this morning. Jerry Fowler, their head of European equity and global derivative strategy at UBS. Coming up next on Bloomberg Daybreak Europe, we'll be checking in on the stocks on the move in the first hour of European trading with our reporter Tiba Adebayo. Stay with us. This is Bloomberg.

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2: 8:53 in London. Good morning. I'm Stephen Carroll. Let's bring you up to speed on where things are moving on markets. So the Stock 600 slightly lower, the FTSE 100 down by 0.25%, but the DAX in Frankfurt is up by 0.7% in trading this morning. We're watching some of the moves in commodity prices closely. Brent crude oil now up 1.7%, $88.51. So regaining some of the decline that we've seen over the past couple of days. WTI is up by 2% at the moment, over 82, heading for $83 a barrel. Natural gas in the Dutch TTF benchmark also up by 1.5%. Looking at the bond markets in Europe, yields are rising as well. Of course, higher commodity prices does mean those inflationary concerns return to markets. The 10-year bund yield in Germany up 2.5 basis points to 3.15%. 10-year gilt yields in the UK are also 3 basis points higher at 4.98%. On currency markets, the dollar weakening further, down 0.2 on the Bloomberg Dollar Spot Index. The Japanese yen 0.2 stronger at 159.23, and the euro is trading at 115.49. Looking towards Wall Street later, futures pretty flat, just ever so slightly higher for S&P E-minis and for NASDAQ futures as well. That is your Bloomberg Radio Business Flash.
3: Take a look at some of the stocks on the move today in Europe. I'm Lizzie Burden alongside Stephen Carroll, and we're joined by Bloomberg reporter Tiwa Adebayo. Tiwa, I'm going to confess I don't know what this company does, but Nemetschek is gaining. Yeah, what's driving the move?
4: I think that's how you say it. So it's a software company. They specialize in AI-powered solutions for architecture, engineering, and construction operation based in Germany. They're up as much as 8.8% today. And that's as we're really seeing gains across the sector. It's based on this report from Reuters that the PE firm Silver Lake is in talks to acquire Workday. So we saw Workday shares close up 18% yesterday after those reports. Others in the sector like SAP, Sage and Capgemini also up today, and analysts are saying that together with two other software makers, that's Proofpoint and Improvata, who have announced refinancings, we should see a reinforcement of the recent easing of investor concerns, those concerns based on AI, the SaaS apocalypse. That should abate and we should see gains across the sector today.
2: Okay, let's stay in Germany for the next company, though. We're going to switch to insurance. This is Talansk.
4: Yes, their shares up as much as 5.9% today. That's the most in over a year. It's after their second quarter net income came in comfortably ahead of estimates and has supported a lift to its guidance as well for the full year. So we're seeing analysts praising this announcement. Morgan Stanley saying their strong results and the improved income guidance should be well received. Also saying that there's a bit further that Talanx could go. So they're saying there's potential upside risk to current consensus expectations, and this likely could have some positive follow through to forward estimates, which they're saying is relatively rare as well. So positive news for Talanx this morning.
3: And let's just go to one of the laggards today, Tiwa, Mandatum.
4: Yes, Mandatum, the investment management firm, they have been downgraded to a hold at SEB Equities. And this is despite actually reporting earnings that topped expectations yesterday. But also in that announcement yesterday, they share that they have agreed to acquire just under 80% of the shares at Swedish asset management clients for 705 million Swedish krona. But this downgrade does suggest that the acquisition has been priced in rather quickly, especially considering the gains to clients' shares yesterday. So analysts do say that the deal terms are reasonable and that it should help Mandatum to take its presence in Sweden to a new level. But still a tepid response to that news this morning.
2: Okay, Tiwa, thank you very much for joining us. Tiwa Adebayo there with the stocks on the move in the first hour of European trading. And for more conversations like this, you can subscribe to our Stock Movers podcast for the biggest winners and losers in the stock market. It's updated throughout the day. You'll find Stock Movers on Apple Podcasts, Spotify, or anywhere that you listen. But Lizzie, I've just been flicking through some of the most read stories on the terminal. And given that we're talking about the by-election results in Clacton, interesting to see what investors are focusing on and the, I suppose, perceptions of the gilt markets as we're thinking about the next major fiscal event, the budget from the first under Prime Minister Andy Burnham later this year.
3: Yeah, I mean, I would also just say that Farage being back doesn't really change what the priorities are going to be when it comes to the budget. It's still going to be the cost of living. It's still going to be a message of fiscal discipline. And if anything, Burnham's just going to double down on those messages and his efforts to connect with the public if he's going to ward off Farage. It doesn't seem like he's gone the route of emphasising his right-wing credentials immigration-wise. He's trying to take the fight to Farage when it comes to the cost of living, and arguably, by the looks of the polls, Burnham winning at the moment. We have pollsters talking about us being past peak Farage.
2: Yeah, I mean, look, this is, as you say, very much a political sideshow to what investors are really focusing on, which is what exactly policies are going to be in that budget and what they're going to mean for the overall trajectory. But what our colleagues Georgia Hall and James Hirai have been writing about is that investors are confident that Andy Burnham's going to stick to his pledge to keep government borrowing in check as well. So very interesting one to read this morning if we're thinking about the political landscape in the UK. Lizzie, great to have you with us on radio this hour. In the next hour of Bloomberg Daybreak here, we're going to be joined by Rachel Evans for the second hour of European trading. We're looking at the Stock 600, just slightly lower on the day. The German market is outperforming, though, up by 0.7% this morning. Wall Street futures just slightly higher in a week where we have had a series of data points out of the US leading to traders easing off on their bets on the Federal Reserve. We've got retail sales later today, but we'll be discussing more about that in the next hour of Bloomberg Daybreak Europe. Stay with us.
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2: This is Bloomberg Daybreak Europe for this Friday, the 14th of August from London. Coming up today.
12: A hollow victory. Nigel Farage wins the UK by-election he triggered, but skips the declaration as joke candidate Count Binface steals much of the limelight.
2: 2001, a debt odyssey. US long-term borrowing costs at auction return to levels last seen a quarter of a century ago.
12: Assassination averted. Poland says it thwarted a Russian plot to kill a Ukrainian US citizen on its soil.
2: Plus, turning up the temperature, why an unusually powerful weather pattern could make this the world's hottest year on record and push 2027 to new heights.
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2: On the markets this morning, the Stock 600 is down by 0.1%. The FTSE 100 is 0.3 lower. The DAX in Frankfurt up by 0.7%. We're keeping an eye, though, on oil prices, gaining a bit of speed for Brent crude, up by 1.5% now to $88.38. WTI is at $82.69. Wall Street futures just slightly higher at the moment ahead of today's retail sales figures in the US. Later, the 10-year Treasury yield up 2 basis points at 4.66%. Those are your markets.
4: And now on to our top stories this morning. Nigel Farage has won his by-election in the East of England with nearly 63% of the vote, with none of the other leading parties fielding candidates. The Reform UK leader triggered the vote last month amid an investigation into whether he failed to declare a £5 million gift from an overseas crypto billionaire. Farage got more than 22,000 votes, while joke candidate Count Binface came second with close to 9,500, taking more than a quarter of all ballots cast. But Farage wasn't there to hear the results declared. Instead, he declared victory himself at a Reform UK event before the official announcement, claiming he'd beaten the establishment.
13: I regret to say, but I'm damned if I'm going to stand on a stage having won a resounding victory, a ringing endorsement of all that I've tried to fight for and you try to fight for, and be demeaned and humiliated by nobodies.
12: Nigel Farage was speaking before the result was declared. Count Binface, who did attend the count, challenged the Reform UK leader's framing of his win.
7: Just 8 weeks ago in Makerfield, I got 95. That means I've got, against Nigel Farage, 10,000% more votes than I got against Andy Burnham. What does that tell you? Well, it tells you that Nigel, who said that he didn't want to be humiliated, maybe has been.
12: Count Binface, the creation of satirist Jonathan Harvey, became Farage's major challenger after the main parties dismissed the election as a political stunt. With Farage back in Parliament, the investigation into his finances will now resume, with the results of that probe potentially triggering a second by-election for the Reform UK leader.
2: The United States sold 30-year government debt at the highest interest rate in a quarter of a century. There was decent demand from buyers, but the Treasury had to offer a yield above 5.2% to sell $25 billion of bonds. That's the highest rate since 2001, as years of elevated inflation and deficit-fueled spending add to the strain on US government finances. Bloomberg Intelligence's chief US interest rate strategist Ira Jersey says it's part of a broader picture.
14: The U.S. Treasury now is competing with other countries worldwide, whereas for the better part of two decades, we were the highest yielding developed market liquid bond market in the world. That's just not the case anymore. There is competition. On the net debt issue, so far, I don't think that people are so worried about it when it comes to whether or not the U.S. will pay its bills and pay its debt. But as debt to GDP continues to get bigger and bigger, you will hear more of those types of questions.
2: Ira Jersey was referring there to the US spending close to $1.2 trillion on debt interest so far this fiscal year. That's up 15% from a year ago, as higher yields make the federal government's almost $35 trillion debt pile more expensive to finance.
12: The United States is preparing to announce new economic measures against Iran next week as the Trump administration intensifies its efforts to squeeze Tehran's finances. Treasury Secretary Scott Bessent says the steps will work alongside the continued blockade of Iranian ports. Here's what he told conservative-leaning Newsmax Network.
15: The kinetic war ended after several weeks, and we went from epic fury to economic fury. And at the president's orders, we have raised the level even again. And watch this space for more announcements coming next week, because we are going to apply measures like have never been seen in the history of economic isolation on a country.
12: Scott Bessent's comments on Newsmax come as the U.S. faces growing pressure on its weapons stockpiles after nearly 6 months of war. Bloomberg Economics says supplies of key air defense interceptors are critically low, while long-range missile stocks are under pressure, potentially limiting Washington's options if it chooses to escalate the conflict.
2: Sources tell Bloomberg that OpenAI is on track to generate more than $40 billion in annualized revenue. That would roughly double its run rate from the end of 2025. The growth is being driven by AI coding tools, subscriptions, and a small but growing advertising business. The momentum strengthens OpenAI's case for a future Wall Street debut as competition with Anthropic intensifies. Both firms have filed confidential paperwork to go public, with Anthropic expected to IPO as soon as this autumn.
12: Poland says its security services have thwarted a Russian plot to kill a dual Ukrainian-American citizen. Prime Minister Donald Tusk says the country's internal security agency and police detained a Russian national last week who'd been recruited to carry out the assassination. Tusk went on to point the finger at Russian President Vladimir Putin.
16: Unfortunately, we must accept the assumption that the Putin regime will seek to eliminate inconvenient individuals in various parts of the world. Therefore, our actions in this matter will be extremely intensive to prevent any further attempts against citizens of Poland or other countries.
12: Polish Prime Minister Donald Tusk there, speaking at a press conference in Warsaw. The news comes as European officials warn Russia may escalate sabotage and covert attacks across the continent as its war in Ukraine enters a fifth year. Russia has previously denied responsibility for incidents in Europe.
2: 2026 is projected to become the world's hottest year ever. According to non-profit Berkeley Earth, an unusually powerful El Niño weather phase is raising the odds that this year will surpass 2024 before 2027 sets a new high. Our chief Europe correspondent Oliver Crook says falling river levels in some of Europe's most important waterways are causing significant disruption.
17: So if this goes on for another month, 2 months, 3 months, it's going to have a fairly substantial impact on the economy. How big? I think it's very hard to say. We have some estimates out from some of the houses. ING says that it could cost German growth 0.3 percentage points of growth, which is close to half of what we're estimating here in Germany for the full year.
2: Bloomberg's Oliver Crook speaking there. This summer's multiple European heat waves have already upended harvests and disrupted critical food transport routes. Wheat futures in Paris and Chicago have gained 19% and 12% respectively over the last 2 months, as corn prices in both markets have soared as well. And those are your top stories on the programme. On the markets, the Stock 600 down by 0.2%. The FTSE 100 is 0.5% lower. The DAX in Frankfurt, though, up by 0.6. Wall Street futures just pointing slightly higher. Nasdaq futures are up by 0.1%. Brent crude oil up 1.6%, $88.48 a barrel. WTI is at $82.80 a barrel. And the Bloomberg Dollar Spot Index, 0.2 weaker this morning. The euro is trading at 115.54 against the dollar.
12: Now back to our lead story this morning. Nigel Farage is returning to Parliament after comfortably beating a satirical candidate dressed as a trash can. But his victory is unlikely to end questions over his personal finances, including the £5 million he received from a Thai-based crypto investor. Our UK government reporter Lucy White joins us now for more. Lucy, thanks so much for being here. Obviously a busy night for yourself, but Farage triggered this by-election to regain the narrative, and presumably he didn't expect Count Binface to become his main challenger. What went wrong for Farage here?
18: Exactly. I mean, like you said, Farage triggered this election. It ended up the purpose of that was to deflect the scrutiny that he was receiving around the party's finances, his own finances, and to prove that he still has the mandate of a huge amount of voters in Clacton, in his constituency. The mainstream parties such as the Conservatives, the Labour Party, they all decided not to run in this election because they said it was a farce. They said it was all designed to deflect attention away from things that Farage didn't want looking at. And so they ended up with Farage essentially facing a novelty candidate. I should mention that Count Binface did actually win almost 30% of the vote, which is a not insignificant protest vote against Farage. So, yeah, this is the situation we're now in. Farage obviously didn't choose to, or chose not to attend the count this morning. It's interesting to see how that's playing out among reform supporters. Farage sort of said, you know, I don't want to show up against a bunch of nobodies and be humiliated, essentially. But there are some supporters of reform out this morning saying that it's made Farage look as though he's scared, as though he's sort of angry and unhappy, I suppose, with the results.
2: I mean, the other parties chose not to run candidates, dismissing this as a political stunt. I mean, have they been proved right, do you think, given the outcome and given the sort of commentary around this race? It's sort of been a bit of a sideshow, really, to what's been perhaps the more focus on Andy Burnham and his policies.
18: Exactly. And, you know, Andy Burnham has kind of proven that he can be much more agile than his predecessor, Keir Starmer. You know, he's come out and he's kind of come up with some policies that do sort of attack Nigel Farage on his own ground. You know, I think this week, for example, Andy Burnham announced that he was going to crack down on vape shops and barbers that are popping up all over the high street. Some people say that they're taking away from more, you know, kind of productive businesses on the high street. That's a theme that Nigel Farage has been talking about for years now, saying, you know, that these businesses are, without necessarily showing any evidence, that these businesses are a front for money laundering and that they're destroying the British high street. So Andy Burnham has kind of proven that he's going to take some of these Farage talking points that have kind of driven Farage and reform to popularity over the last few years and kind of make them his own a little bit.
12: I mean, with this by-election out of the way, the focus seems like it is going to pivot quickly back to Farage's finances from a reform perspective. I mean, what happens to the investigation now? Does it automatically restart?
18: It will likely restart now that Farage is back in the House of Commons. It was suspended while he took time out, while he resigned. It's up to the Standards Commissioner, essentially, as to whether to resume it, if there's interest in resuming it. But yeah, I would strongly expect that there is. We're expected to hear a result on that in possibly weeks. You know, it's very much up in the air as to how long that'll take. It depends what else gets kind of brought into that investigation. Obviously, we're hearing more and more about Farage's finances every day as reporters, as journalists dig through the details.
2: And indeed, as you're speaking, Lucy, we've just had the formal notification that the Parliamentary Watchdog has reopened its investigation into Nigel Farage. So as you say, this is going to be something that's going to drive the political conversation here as well. But I suppose a slightly bigger thought on where things go from here. You mentioned that Andy Burnham has given Labour that bit of a boost in the polls. We've seen it actually overtake Reform UK. But if we're looking at the latest YouGov polling, there's really only very narrow margin between Labour, the Conservatives and Reform as well. I mean, this does start to look like a three-party system.
18: Oh, absolutely. And I think, you know, that it's, even though Farage has been, Reform has been polling ahead of Labour for much of, well, for over a year now, it's always been this question of how much would that actually translate into real votes on an election day. And now that we're seeing that rise in support sort of dropping off a little bit for Reform and Labour and Reform level pegging, or Labour even taking over in some polls, it really begs the question as to how sustainable is that? You know, are we going to see that drop in Reform last? Are we going to see Andy Burnham's rise in the polls last as well? You know, some people are saying that the Greens especially, who are Labour's challengers on the left, they like to think that they'll get more support back from Labour, because people will essentially realise that what Andy Burnham's doing is just sort of attention grabbing with some of these policy announcements, and they're not actually a real step change. So it there's a long time until the next general election has to be called, which would be due by August 2029. But, you know, a lot could change up until then.
2: Yeah, sure could.
19: Well, thank you very much, Lucy, for that excellent analysis of what this all means for our political system. That's our UK government reporter, Lucy White, joining us there.
2: Well, let's turn to the latest on the Iran war now. The US Treasury Secretary says that the US plans to announce unprecedented economic measures against Tehran next week. Speaking to Newsmax, Scott Bessent said they would be combining economic isolation with the continued blockade of the Strait of Hormuz. Let's discuss what all of this means with Stuart Livingstone Wallace, who heads Bloomberg's coverage of the Middle East and North Africa. Stuart, first of all, what do we know about the plans for economic isolation? What could that look like?
20: Good morning. I mean, the short answer is we don't know yet. They're going to come out next week. But we can take a little bit of a speculative guess on the kinds of things they're going to be going after. I think primarily shadow banking, you know, that'd be number one, probably number two, crypto, because, again, that is quite difficult to control, and we know that has been utilized. And then third as a potential option is so-called secondary sanctions, that is going after the third parties that trade with Iran. Now, I mean, the downside of that is that, you know, there are fewer and fewer counterparties, as it were, to the Iranian trade, so it's less of an issue than it once was. But clearly the intention here is just to go for absolute maximum economic pressure. Quite whether that'll succeed, we'll see, because Iran's been under sanctions for a very long time, and it's learned a lot of tricks to get around those sanctions.
19: I mean, that's a really good point. So you mentioned there shadow banking, crypto and third-party trading partners. I mean, do we think that this can be as impactful as the US is kind of touting it to be? These feel relatively marginal, but as you say, like, you know, there's been so many sanctions on Iran for such a long time that arguably there are these workarounds that they've been using that are now what they're trying to crack down on.
20: I mean, potentially. I mean, I suppose a couple of things to think about, which is that, yes, Iran is very, very good about getting around sanctions. It's had 4+ decades of trying various mechanisms, particularly in terms of funneling money to its proxy forces and also, you know, being able to move assets all around the world. I mean, our own reporting has shown that the business empire, as it were, of Iran is surprisingly large and includes lots of countries that would surprise you. In terms of the effectiveness, I mean, there is no doubt that Iran is in deep economic trouble and has been for some time. Its currency is at a record low. It's basically contending with hyperinflation, I think, year on year. It's something like 77%. And beyond that, it's sustained an awful lot of damage, particularly in this last campaign, and doesn't necessarily have the economic means to repair a lot of that damage and get the economy going again. So there's no doubt that it is in pretty dire straits economically, but it has shown itself to be willing to accept a very, very high pain threshold before making concessions.
2: Okay. Stuart, thank you very much for joining us. Stuart Livingston Wallace, who heads our coverage of the Middle East and North Africa, on those latest comments from the US Treasury Secretary about plans to announce new economic measures against Iran next week. I would also just point you to the latest reporting from our oil and shipping reporter, Wayland Soon, as well, about the tankers that are making it through the Strait of Hormuz and the measures that they're having to go to now to try and make that still very dangerous journey, as well as tankers are having to switch off their transponders for much longer to make that journey through the Strait of Hormuz. A week or more is how long they're disappearing off radars for to be able to do it. A really interesting piece of reporting there from our colleague Wayland Soon. Well, coming up next on Bloomberg Daybreak Europe, we're going to bring you our interview with the CEO of the UK insurer Aviva after they reported profits that beat estimates in the first quarter. Amanda Blank next. This is Bloomberg.

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1: 9:21 in London. Good morning. I'm Stephen Carroll. On the markets, we've got the Stock 600 down by 0.2%, but European shares hovering still near record highs. Continued support from the AI trade. Inflows to funds focused on the region's equities notching the largest in 6 months. So we've got the FTSE 100 this morning down by 0.4%, but the DAX in Frankfurt up by 0.4%. We're going to get into one of the earnings stories from Aviva in just a moment. That's the equities picture in Europe. Looking towards the US, futures pretty flat. Nasdaq futures up by 0.1%. S&P E-mini futures are just 1 point higher at the moment. We'll be looking ahead to the US retail sales data after we had those more subdued CPI and PPI prints out of the US earlier this week that have led traders to pull back on their expectations around Federal Reserve rate hikes. Just around 35% the current market pricing for a Fed rate hike now at the September meeting. 10-year Treasury yield up 2 basis points at 4.66%. The 30-year yield up 3 basis points after the options we've had on both of those notes, delivering higher yields this week. Elsewhere in the European government bonds, the rising energy prices are putting more inflationary pressure on markets. So we're looking at the 10-year bund yield in Germany up 4 basis points. The 10-year gilt yield in the UK also 4 basis points higher. Today, Brent crude is up by 1.7% to $88.55. WTI is over $82 barrel, heading for 83. And natural gas prices up by 2.2% currently. On currency markets, Bloomberg dollar spot index is 0.2 weaker. The Japanese yen, 0.2 stronger, 159.21 this morning. That is your Bloomberg Radio Business Flash. Now with more on what's going on around the world, here's Rachel Evans.
2: Thanks, Stephen. Nigel Farage has won his by-election in the east of England with nearly 63% of the vote. The Reform UK leader got more than 22,000 votes, while the joke candidate, Count Binface, came second with close to 9,500, as the main political parties did not rank candidates in the election. The United States is preparing to announce new economic measures against Iran next week as the Trump administration intensifies its effort to squeeze Tehran's finances. Treasury Secretary Scott Bessent says the steps will work alongside the continued blockade of Iranian ports. The Ebola outbreak in the Democratic Republic of Congo has spread to a sixth province, with more than 4,400 confirmed cases and over 2,000 deaths. Africa's top public health agency warns it could now become the world's largest Ebola outbreak if it isn't brought under control soon. Those are some of our global news headlines.
1: Rachel, thank you very much. Now to the one of the earnings stories we're monitoring here in the UK. Aviva, the insurer, beating estimates for the first half of the year. Its adjusted operating profit, £1.33 billion, better than the £1.25 that analysts had been expecting. It's a number that's up 24% year on year. The CEO of Aviva, Amanda Blanc, has been speaking to Bloomberg's Guy Johnson and Tom McKenzie. They started by asking her what's driven those gains.
3: Well, look, I think there's three things we're going to be saying to the analysts this morning. First off, the performance of the business is really strong, up 24% on the profit, you know, a 20% return on equity, and that's 6 years of profitable growth. But what's contributing to that and what gives us the confidence in the numbers is two things. The Direct Line integration is going incredibly well, and you're seeing that coming through in the numbers. But also the business, the wealth business and the other growth platforms are performing really well. We now have over 260 billion of flows onto the wealth platform. So all of that's contributing towards a more capital light business. So 70% capital light now. It was 50% a few years ago.
4: Yep.
3: And we'll be talking to the market today about our confidence beyond 2028. What all the growth platforms are that we have, you know, the advantage of AI, our customer advantage, and all of the growth we have from general insurance and wealth. So lots to talk about. Very exciting.
4: That's a long list. So let's back up a little bit and talk a little bit about what is happening with the Direct Line integration and what's happening with motor insurance. You are highly exposed to motor insurance. It's been a tough place to be recently.
3: Yep.
4: Do you feel that business is now turning a corner? Are you starting to see the balance returning to that market and starting maybe potentially to shift in your favour?
3: Yeah, I mean, certainly. We've definitely seen, so we've put through 6 points of rate in the first half of 2026. The market has probably put through about 3.6. We're pricing ahead of the market. We did the same thing last year. This is the power of the scale of the business. You know, when you've got twice as much data as anybody else, then you've got a lot more insight. You've got a lot more ability to be able to price. And with Direct Line, we've actually improved the combined operating ratio by 10 percentage points over the last year since we completed the deal. And now Aviva and all its brands will be the number one market share on the price comparison website. So we're doing very well. The market is hardening in motor, and so we feel very confident.
4: It is getting better.
3: We're definitely seeing that rates are going up in motor insurance, absolutely.
4: Outperforming costs?
3: Yeah, for us, yes.
4: Yes.
3: Because we've got approved to pay garages and owned garages.
4: Right.

0: alternative accommodation and make sure that they're looked after. It isn't going to affect the combined operating ratio as we see it today. And we actually give guidance this morning that we will hit the combined operating ratio ambitions for this year. We've also had impacts in Canada, so the wildfires in Canada and British Columbia. But again, you know, yes, it's over the quarterly. The Q3 is the big season for cat events in Canada.
1: Yeah.
0: So, you know, we will be hit for that in Canada for this quarter. But we see that the projection for the end of the year is safe.
1: Okay, the end of the year projection holds, yeah. despite those challenges with focus on Q3 in Canada. Talk to us about the wealth business. You talked about the flows then. What is driving those flows? How are you changing up the product mix for your clients? And does that sustain itself? Do you see those level of flows continuing in the quarters ahead?
0: So look, I mean, I think the really good news is it's completely sustainable. So if we think about the wealth business, it's broken into the workplace business, so workplace pensions. So we have, you know, a very, very, we have the largest workplace pension platform, over 160 billion of assets. If you look at that business, effectively, workplace, the market has grown. Today, it's 760 billion. It will be 1.3 trillion by 2030. We are taking, you know, we have a good market share. We have the largest market share in that market, £1 billion of regular contributions every month, as well as the schemes that we win. So, you know, there's a really strong and sustainable growth there. And the advisor platform is also doing really well. We've had, you know, an additional 10% of customers onto that platform in this reporting period, and we're seeing good flows onto that platform. So, you know, wealth flows up 32%. So it's great news.
2: I mean, in terms of that wealth business, are you seeing any kind of trends with regards to something that could tell you something on the economy? You know, is there concern around a new prime minister, around potentially new policy with the budget coming in November?
0: So I think, first of all, it's incredibly resilient. So if you think about people are saving from their salary into their workplace pension, and you've also seen that people have, you know, a significant amount of assets. So our Aviva customers alone have £1 trillion worth of assets. So, you know, that's our estimation. But, you know, the market itself is really huge. What we see from the government and what we want from the government is, you know, no kite flying on different policies on pensions as we run up to the budget, because we've seen that in the previous period. So that's really bad for customers, because customers are making decisions without really knowing what the outcome is going to be. So we did see in previous budget run-ups that people were taking money out of their tax-free, you know, their tax-free pension. That's not good, because, you know, they don't actually know what's going to happen. It's a sort of just in case. So we, you know, we would just urge the government to just, you know, be careful about the messaging in the run-up to the budget.
2: I mean, I know you use AI as a company quite a lot for underwriting, etc. How has that impacted productivity, and has it led to job losses?
0: So first of all, we are a massive user of AI. So we've been using machine learning for the last 10 years, and we'll talk this morning about the benefits of that. 200 million, we believe, in our personal lines underwriting is benefited from the use of machine learning and all the different models that we use. 100 million additional on the indemnity spend from using fraud models in claims. So we're seeing real benefits on our underwriting, which obviously allows us to write more business, but also to write more business more profitably. In terms of the way that we're thinking about roles, clearly roles will change, but at the moment what we're saying is that creates capacity for us to be able to write new business, and we've got so many opportunities in terms of the amount of business that we want to write that we will use that capacity to do that.
3: That's Amanda Blank, the CEO of Aviva, speaking to Bloomberg's Guy Johnson and Tom McKenzie a little bit earlier on Bloomberg Television. Coming up next, we'll have a check on the markets.
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5: 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We're seeing a slow disinflation.
6: The pressure on energy prices creates potential headwinds on inflation. I do expect spikes of volatility to continue for the rest of the year.
7: When there are clouds on the horizon, the captain stays on the ship. And this captain is staying on this ship.
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3: 9:31 in London. Good morning. I'm Stephen Carroll.
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3: On the markets this morning, the Stock 600 down 0.1%. The FTSE 100 is down 0.3%. Wall Street futures only ever so slightly higher for equities, but we are looking at bonds tick up both in Europe, where the 10-year bund yield is up by 3 basis points, and the 10-year treasury yield in the US, 4.66%, up 2 basis points this morning.
8: Now onto our top stories this morning. The UK Parliament has reopened its investigation into Nigel Farage after he won his by-election in the east of England. The Reform UK leader triggered the vote last month amid a probe into whether he failed to declare

0: a £5 million gift from an overseas crypto billionaire. Farage got more than 22,000 votes, while joke candidate Count Binface came second with close to 9,500, taking more than a quarter of all ballots cast. But Farage wasn't there to hear the result declared. Instead, he declared victory himself at a Reform UK event before the official announcement, claiming he'd beaten the establishment.
1: They decided if they couldn't beat us by fair means, they'd try and beat us by foul means. Today, the voters in Clacton have stuck two fingers up to the entire political establishment.
0: With Farage back in Parliament, the results of the investigation into him could potentially trigger a second by-election for the Reform UK leader.
2: And in the United States, the 30-year government debt auction produced the highest interest rate in a quarter of a century. There was decent demand from buyers, but the Treasury had to offer a yield above 5.2% to sell $25 billion of bonds. Ira Jersey is Bloomberg Intelligence's chief U.S. interest rate strategist.
3: Now that we're above 5% in 30-year yields, you know, the highest yields in the last 25 years, you're I think, attracting some liability-driven investors. So these are pension funds and insurance companies that really like a 5% book yield. They buy treasuries. You know, it's very liquid.
2: Ira Jersey there on the highest U.S. borrowing rate since 2001 as years of elevated inflation and deficit-fueled spending add to the strain on U.S. government finances.
0: The Trump administration says it will announce unprecedented economic measures against Iran next week. Treasury Secretary Scott Bessent told Newsmax the measures will form a 1-2 punch alongside the continued blockade of Iranian ports. The move comes as talks remain deadlocked over the Strait of Hormuz, which carries a fifth of the world's oil and gas.
2: The Trump administration is imposing tariffs of up to 100% on imported drones and their components as it seeks to reduce U.S. reliance on foreign suppliers. Smaller drones will face a 25% duty, while lower rates will apply to some trading partners, including the European Union, Japan and the UK. The move risks accelerating a decoupling with China, whose drone exports to the U.S. halved in the first half of this year.
0: Luigi Mangione is expected to plead guilty at a hearing today to resolve federal charges against him and could serve life in prison as a result. The charges relate to the fatal shooting of United Health Group CEO Brian Thompson in December 2024. Mangione faces two federal counts of stalking resulting in death, as well as other state charges in New York.
2: Those are some of our top stories. Up next, we'll discuss what's moving markets with Plurimi Wealth's Patrick Armstrong. Stay with us for that. This is Bloomberg.
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5: ABC News, I'm Dave Packer. Growing concerns over conditions and stress levels aboard the USS Abraham Lincoln after a staggering 250 days at sea, including more than 200 consecutive days without a single port call. ABC senior Pentagon reporter Louis Martinez.
6: Essentially, the carrier has been on 24-hour combat operations. Yes, there was a lull in the fighting with the ceasefires and all that, but what we really have seen is that every day, continual operations, planes taking off on combat missions, on training missions, the ship sometimes even came under attack.
5: Sources telling ABC News alleged CEO killer Luigi Mangione could change his plea to guilty as early as Friday, with his state trial just weeks away. President Trump's hand-picked Kennedy Center board voting to close the center for 2 years for renovations. And according to Democratic Congresswoman Joyce Beatty, the board's also moving forward with adding Trump's name back somewhere on the building. This is ABC News.
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6: Under attack.
5: Sources telling ABC News alleged CEO killer Luigi Mangione could change his plea to guilty as early as Friday, with his state trial just weeks away. President Trump's hand-picked Kennedy Center board voting to close the center for 2 years for renovations. And according to Democratic Congresswoman Joyce Beatty, the board's also moving forward with adding Trump's name back somewhere on the building. This is ABC News.
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2: It's 9:40 in London. Good morning. I'm Stephen Carroll. Let's bring you up to speed on where things are moving on markets. So the Stock 600 is down 0.1%. The DAX in Frankfurt, though, outperforming this morning, up by 0.5% today. We're looking at a week where stocks in Europe hit record highs, so we're only slightly off those positions now, but looking at the strong performance from some of the sectors, and still some of the earnings reports out this morning have given us a little bit more optimism. I note that Aviva shares, we were just hearing from the CEO, Amanda Blanc, there, up by 0.4%, their first half profit beating estimates, but pressure again on some of the mining companies. Antofagasta down another 4.5% today. Looking towards Wall Street futures, only a little higher for S&P E-minis, 0.2 higher for Nasdaq futures this morning. But this is, of course, after another week where we've been talking about the data in the US shifting expectations around the Federal Reserve, the subdued CPI and PPI prints coming ahead of retail sales data later today as well. Oil prices, though, are rising again. They were coming off the highs that we had a little bit earlier in the session. So just at 0.9% higher for Brent crude now, $87.84. WTI is up by 1.4%. Natural gas prices on the TTF benchmark, 1.5% higher as well. Yields are rising across government bonds. We've got the 10-year bond yield in Germany up 3 basis points, so too is the 10-year gilt yield, and in the US 10-year treasury yield up by 2 basis points after this week's options, 4.66% for the 10-year. That is your Bloomberg Radio Business Flash. Now with more on what's going on around the world, here's Rachel Evans.
3: Thanks, Stephen. Nigel Farage has won his by-election in the east of England with nearly 63% of the vote. The Reform UK leader got more than 22,000 votes, while the joke candidate, Count Binface, came second with close to 9,500, as the main political parties did not run candidates in the election. The United States is preparing to announce new economic measures against Iran next week as the Trump administration intensifies its effort to squeeze Tehran's finances. Treasury Secretary Scott Bessent says the steps will work alongside the continued blockade of Iranian ports. The Ebola outbreak in the Democratic Republic of Congo has spread to a sixth province, with more than 4,400 confirmed cases and over 2,000 deaths. Africa's top public health agency warns it could now become the world's largest Ebola outbreak if it isn't brought under control soon. Those are some of our global news headlines.
2: Rachel, thank you very much. Well, let's turn back to the markets. And we're ending a week where we've seen Treasury auctions in the US, which delivered yields not seen in some cases in a quarter of a century for the 30-year, as we saw the yield this morning on the 30-year Treasuries up by 3 basis points to 5.23%. This is the inflation data has pushed investors to pare back their Fed rate hike expectations. Let's discuss more now with Perimi Wealth's CIO, Patrick Armstrong, who's with us in studio. Patrick, good morning. Great to see you with us. I just wonder what you take away from the Treasury auctions that we saw this week, yields at the levels that they are. What does it tell us about perceptions of US government debt right now?
4: 30-year yields, 5.2% higher than any time in the past 25 years. But I think you're either naive or masochistic if you want to buy them at these levels. U.S. government debt is ridiculous. Deficits are incredibly high. They're going higher. So you've got $1.4 trillion in interest costs today. Austerity won't be considered under populism. Neither will be tax hikes. So no grown-up decisions regarding the debt will be made. And it's a hope strategy, hoping you grow your way into the debt. And it's not going to work. Markets pricing inflation at 2.3% for the next 30 years. That's far too complacent about the risks of debasement monetization strategies that'll be needed to fund the debt that's unsustainable.
3: I mean, given that outlook, I mean, where do you think 30-year yields could be headed? I mean, we're saying 5.2%, highest in a quarter of a century, but I mean, could we be thinking about 6%, 7%? I mean, where do you see things kind of ending up?
4: That's where we were back in the 80s, and I think that's where we're heading, unless we do have a complete overhaul of the political system that doesn't make grown-up decisions. So populism just pushes problems down the line. You live for today and hope for the best in the future, but eventually the bond market catches up with that. So 7% 30-year yields is where we're heading to, unless we have an abrupt change in the political landscape, which I don't expect. So inflation protected bonds are a far better safe haven. You get real yields, no matter what inflation is, of 3% a year for the next 30 years. So that's a safe haven, not a conventional treasury, because inflation is a big risk that you should be safeguarding against.
2: So how would you expect Kevin Walsh to play this? We're in a new era for Fed communication, as he's told us before, but we're heading into one moment of the year where we expect to hear rather a lot from central bankers at Jackson Hole.
4: Yeah, so I think the central bank controls the two-year yield and market forces control the 30-year yield. So Walsh will be talking about the disinflationary tailwinds that will allow him to basically not hike. I think we've got long-term inflationary pressures. They're not imminent right now, but that's basically the weather. The climate is the long-term. And Walsh won't give any guidance for the next 30 years. He won't give it for the next Fed meeting even. But the inflation break-evens is something he'll take comfort in. You've had low PPI numbers. The job market isn't overheating by any means. So I don't think we get a hike from Walsh this year, which probably compound the pressures on the longer end part of the curve, because you probably still have stimulative monetary policy right now at a time when the economy probably doesn't need it.
3: That's a really great point, because I mean, I think if we look at sort of where the market's pricing sort of rate expectations at the moment, they are pricing in a hike in December. So obviously seeing that unwind could potentially create some interesting pressures in the bond market itself. But I'm curious, just, I mean, the other aspect we'll be watching closely at Jackson Hole is also BOJ Governor Kazuo Ueda. BOJ clearly having a big issue around kind of that yen, the weaker yen, with them stepping in multiple times to try and kind of support it. I mean, how do you kind of see that narrative playing out for Ueda as he tries to sort of, you know, support the yen at Jackson Hole?
4: Yeah, so the Bank of Japan's going to have to hike interest rates. That'll push the front end of the curve up. But on the long end of the Japan curve is also perverse. The Bank of Japan owns more than 50% of all Japanese bonds outstanding, and they've tried to suppress the 10-year yield, which it can't continue to do. So you have to let market forces push the 10-year yield up. That'll create some capital flows into the yen, which they want, but you can't have QE policies combining and hoping for a strong yen, in my opinion.
2: But even if with those capital flows, I mean, where does it move the yen to? Because, I mean, there's a lot of other underlying forces that continue to point to yen weakness.
4: Yes, I wouldn't be buying the yen. I do think it's got a lot of issues that you can't resolve with monetary policy. The demographic issue is something that's not changing. It is, on a purchasing power parity basis, undervalued, but I think the economic forces do keep a weak yen for the foreseeable future. I don't think a U.S. intervention combined with Japan, I don't think the U.S. will have the resolve to follow through on it, and I do think market forces keep pushing the yen lower.
3: I mean, that was going to be my next question for you, really, around kind of like just how effective, really, intervention can be in, you know, a global marketplace. You know, we see trillions in currencies exchanging hands every single day. It takes an awful lot of money to try and support a currency, particularly the yen.
4: It does. And once you announce that you've started to do it, the market presses you to really see what kind of resolve you have. And I think that we're at the stage right now. And I'd bet on the market versus the U.S. having the resolve to really get heavily involved in something that they'd like to see happen, but it's not critically important for them.
2: I have a question on the AI story as well. I mean, we've seen a return to the memory trade this week as well, but the capital expenditure numbers are still wild in some cases, and I wonder where you are now in your view on it as to who's spending the right amount of money on the right things.
4: I love the companies that are receiving the hyperscalers' money. I'm not a big fan of the hyperscalers themselves. So Oracle, Microsoft, Amazon, Google, they're spending $1 trillion this year, hoping that they can monetize that in the future. And maybe they will. But if they all win on their data centers, no one wins, because you have to have an oligopolistic position to have the pricing power. So basically, all of them have to compete to win, and they all have a sunk cost mentality where they can't stop because they've spent so much already, and that becomes a write-off if they don't continue to accelerate spending. So companies in the high bandwidth memory, processing, electricity generation, I think all of those companies have another 6 quarters ahead of them of incredible tailwinds of revenue growth.
3: All right, brilliant. Thank you so much for your time. Patrick Armstrong, Plurimi Wealth CIO, giving us some really thoughtful insights there into the bond market, the yen, and into the AI boom.
2: Yeah, indeed, telling us up, of course, with the retail sales data, the latest piece of the puzzle that we're going to get from the United States later on today. Ahead of that, we are looking at those Treasury yields climbing a little bit further after this week's auctions, the 30-year up by another 3 basis points this morning. Equity futures just a touch higher, though, for NASDAQ futures and S&P E-minis this morning. Coming up next on the programme, we're going to check in on the stocks on the move in the European trading session. Louise Moon, our breaking news editor, will be with us for that. Stay with us for more. 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
2: 9:53 in London. Good morning. I'm Stephen Carroll. So stocks moving slightly lower on the Stock 600 this morning, down a tenth. So too is the FTSE 100. The German market, though, higher by 0.5%. And on Wall Street, futures are just pointing slightly higher as we're getting into the last trading session of the week. Bond yields, though, are moving higher. US economic threats against Iran sparking a fresh advance in crude oil prices. So Brent crude is up by 0.9%, $87.88. WTI up 1.5% at $82.47. So we have got yields rising. The 10-year French yield up 4 basis points. The 10-year gilt yield in the UK up 3 basis points in trading. And 10-year treasuries are also 2 basis points higher. On currency markets, Bloomberg dollar spot index 2/10 weaker. The Japanese yen 2/10 stronger, 159.16. So close and far from the 160 handle that could see a zone for further intervention in the yen. The euro and the pound are both stronger against the dollar. The pound 3/10 stronger at 135.22. That is your Bloomberg Radio Business Flash.
3: Thanks, Stephen. Let's take a look now at some stocks on the move today in Europe. I'm Rachel Evans with Stephen Carroll, and we're joined by Bloomberg's breaking news editor, Louise Moon. Louise, thanks for joining us. Let's start with a boost for insurer Aviva this morning. What's the latest there?
4: So they've had their first half results, profit beat, and they also say they're very confident in hitting their longer term targets. Essentially, they've been kind of diversifying streams to weather the kind of wider market volatility. So part of this is helped by the integration of Direct Line, which they bought last year, which has seemed, they say, is doing well. Their CEO was on Bloomberg TV earlier. She also pointed to strength in their wealth platform and also said, so Aviva's got quite a lot of exposure to motor insurance, but she said that rates there are starting to outperform costs. So that's looking a bit more positive as well. So relatively positive. Shares only rising slightly. They briefly touched an eight-year high, so up just slightly higher. Analysts are saying that, yes, they beat in the first half, but that's mostly supported by reserve releases. So that's kind of tempering the market reaction in terms of share price this morning.
2: Okay, so that on Aviva. Let's turn to the ferry operator DFDS next.
4: A big morning for DFDS. Shares up as much as 21%. So that's actually their steepest gain since 2008. So they're obviously the German shipping and logistics firm. They've raised their revenue growth outlook for the year. So it had been 0%. It's now up to 5%. So quite a steep raise there. And this is saying there's also scope for further earnings recovery. So positive news on that front. Yes, today, it comes after news yesterday, they said they were starting a strategic review. So their largest shareholders moved to replace the chairman and kind of reshape the whole board. That's after they've also just replaced their CEO a few weeks ago. So a bit of a reshape there. They say that they're trying to clarify their long-term vision, their positioning, their priorities, so that their EGM is going to be held in September. So potentially get more news on that there. But some quite, yeah, positive news. So a bit of a revamp and also raising that revenue growth outlook. So shares a lot higher.
3: And finally, a very steep drop for GB Group, the identity verification and intelligence company. What's going on there?
4: Yeah, opposite story. So they've lowered their full year revenue guidance. So shares sinking, as you say, so down as much as 27%. They're saying they've seen more attrition than expected from customers in the US. They're calling these material customers. Obviously, this has been called disappointing by analysts. It's quite a crucial unit for GB Group, so it has quite a big impact. And analysts are saying that they think that GB Group is capable of growing their profits and cash flow faster than their valuation is suggesting, but it needs to deliver on that. And obviously this is quite a setback for any of those aims. So as I say, shares sinking as much as 27%.
3: All right. Thank you very much. That's Louise Moon, our breaking news editor there. For more conversations like this, do subscribe to our new Stock Movers reports. 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
2: Well, just time to check in on the most read stories on the terminal this hour. And the US will soon announce unprecedented economic measures against Iran, is what the US Treasury Secretary Scott Bessent has said. This is part of the story that is moving oil markets this morning as well, as we're still looking to see if there's any progress towards an end in the war. The US doubling down this week in its efforts on the economic front rather than necessarily taking further military action against Iran. But we do have oil prices higher. Brent crude's up by over 1% this morning, $88 a barrel. Where that trading WTI another over $82 a barrel And that's feeding into some of the trades that we're seeing on bond markets as well. This in a week, Rachel, where the focus really has been on quite subdued inflation prints coming out of the US, and a picture that's led to a bit of a rethink around the Federal Reserve.
3: No, absolutely. And I think, I mean, heading into next week, we're obviously going to get the Fed minutes as well. So we'll get to hear a bit more of the back and forth going on between different Fed officials about how they're viewing the price situation. As you said, you know, we had CPI data out this week, which really hit expectations on the nose. So there wasn't really much for anyone to read good or bad in that. It really was just kind of hitting the market where they thought it was going to be. So I think a lot is going to be about how much colour we get around prices. And if we do see bond yields starting to head higher, as auctions suggest, maybe they are going to stay around that level for a while, that could be very interesting indeed.
2: Yeah, indeed. The next data point for markets will be retail sales figures. Bloomberg Intelligence saying that they're likely to have declined in July, consumers pulling back from opening their wallets in prior months. The labour market backdrop also softening, with those declining payrolls and cooling wage growth adding to signs that household demand lost momentum going into the third quarter. That's the next data point to watch. We will, of course, have coverage of those figures on Bloomberg Radio as they drop. For that's it, though, from Rachel and me in London for Bloomberg Daybreak Europe. Thank you for your company this morning. For our London audience, it's Bloomberg Brief with Vonnie Quinn coming next. And for listeners in the US and elsewhere, Bloomberg Daybreak starts right now.
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7: From the Bloomberg Interactive Brokers Studios, this is Bloomberg Daybreak for Friday, August 14th. Coming up today,
8: the U.S. prepares even more economic isolation for Iran.
7: The costliest treasury sale in a quarter century signals worry for investors.
8: OpenAI ramps up its revenue run rate ahead of a potential IPO.
7: And the suspect in the UnitedHealthcare murder could enter a guilty plea.
9: New York's pied-à-terre tax is back for now. And Defense Secretary Hegseth pushes back of reports of deteriorating conditions of the USS Lincoln. I'm John Tucker. Those stories straight ahead.
10: I'm John Stash on sports. The Yankees ended their homestand getting shut out by Seattle. The Red Sox with a shutout win to end their losing streak.
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8: Good morning, I'm Nathan Hager.
7: And I'm Karen Moscow. In U.S. stock index futures, they are little change this morning. S&P futures, again, little change. Dow futures down about 0.2%. Down 80 points, and NASDAQ futures up 0.1% or 32 points. 10-year Treasury down 4/32, yield 4.66%, and NYMEX crude oil up 1.5% at $82.50 a barrel. Brent at $87.90. Nathan.
8: Karen, we begin with the latest on the war with Iran. The U.S. is preparing for unprecedented economic isolation measures against Tehran. Treasury Secretary Scott Bessent says it's part of the Trump administration's effort to squeeze the regime's finances.
11: The kinetic war ended after several weeks, and we went from epic fury to economic fury. And you know, at the president's orders, we have raised the level even again. And watch this space for more announcements coming next week, because we are going to apply measures like have never been seen in the history of economic isolation on a country.
8: And Treasury Secretary Scott Bessent told Newsmax the economic pressure will be part of a 1-2 punch that includes the continued blockade of Iran's ports. The Iranian economy has taken a major hit. Industrial capacity is damaged and crude oil exports have been severely curtailed by the blockade.
7: Well, oil rose, Nathan, after the U.S. threatened to impose the economic measures against Iran. And checking prices now, NYMEX crude oil is up 1.5% at $82.49 a barrel. Brent is up 1% at $87.92. Francisco Blanch, head of commodity research at Bank of America, says dwindling inventories are a concern.
12: Last 6 months, right, we've had this massive negative supply shock in oil. And many people are surprised that it hasn't created a collapse in economic activity. But part of the reason is we have very high inventories. We've lost about 1,200 to 1,300 million barrels of oil as a result of the Iran war. About two-thirds of that gap has been met by inventories, which means GDP growth has only come down maybe 30, 40 basis points globally, as opposed to 1, 2, 3%. So we can play that game for a little longer, but we're getting close to the end of the rope.
7: And Bank of America's Francisco Blanch's comments come as Bloomberg reports supertankers are going dark for longer to get oil through the Strait of Hormuz and the Bab el-Mandeb Strait, doubling down on tactics honed in the early days of the Iran war.
8: And staying with geopolitics, Karen, the Trump administration is now imposing tariffs of up to 100% on imported drones and drone components as it seeks to reduce reliance on foreign suppliers. Smaller drones will face a 25% duty, while even lower rates will apply to some trading partners, including the European Union, Japan, and the UK. The move risks accelerating a decoupling with China. It is the world's biggest drone maker, and U.S. drone exports from China have been cut in half in the first half of this year.
7: Well, let's turn to bonds now, Nathan. There was a decent demand from buyers as the U.S. sold 30-year government debt yesterday, but the Treasury had to offer a yield above 5.2% to sell $25 billion of bonds. That's the highest rate since 2001. Bloomberg Intelligence's chief U.S. interest rate strategist Ira Jersey says years of elevated inflation and deficit-fueled spending add to the strain on government finances.
13: The U.S. Treasury now is competing with other countries worldwide, whereas for the better part of two decades, we were the highest yielding developed market liquid bond market in the world. That's just not the case anymore. There is competition.
7: And Ira Jersey with Bloomberg Intelligence says concerns over paying down government debt will grow as debt to GDP rises. The U.S. spent close to $1.2 trillion on debt interest so far this fiscal year, up 15% from a year ago.
8: And Karen, global stocks are headed for a third straight weekly gain amid optimism over the AI trade and cooling inflation, bolstering bets the Fed won't have to raise interest rates. But some officials are raising the alarm about sticky inflation. Cleveland Fed President Beth Hammack, one of the three dissenters at last month's meeting, doesn't have confidence that recent signs of an inflation slowdown will continue.
14: We've gotten two recent reports on the inflation side that are definitely better than the earlier 5 months that we've had this year. And so it's welcome. I love to see that those numbers are coming in lower. That's a good thing. But I don't have confidence that we're going to continue to see that, or that we're going to see them low enough that it's going to bring us back down to that 2% number.
8: At an event at the Dayton Area Chamber of Commerce, Cleveland Fed Chief Beth Hammack reiterated her call to raise rates now.
7: Nathan, there's still disagreement among Fed officials. Richmond Fed President Tom Barkin argued to hold interest rates steady due to signs that inflation is declining. Speaking in South Carolina yesterday, Barkin said elevated inflation is coming from tariff and war shocks, which should pass. He acknowledged the risk that some price pressures could become embedded, forcing officials to tighten policy.
8: In tech news this morning, Karen, sources tell Bloomberg that OpenAI is on track to generate more than $40 billion in annualized revenue. That would roughly double its run rate from the end of last year. Bloomberg Markets editor Sam Unstead says the momentum strengthens OpenAI's case for a future Wall Street debut as competition with Anthropic intensifies.
15: The thing to keep in mind with these two, with OpenAI, Anthropic as well, the pair of them are kind of trading off at the moment and bolstering their own strengths and bolstering up their plans for an IPO later in the year, you know, for each company. And both IPOs expected to be enormous deals. So as they come up to that, I think you're likely to hear much more of this, of how strong those businesses are, how good the revenue run rates are, and then how good the outlooks are as well.
8: And Bloomberg's Sam Unstead says OpenAI's growth is being driven by AI coding tools, subscriptions, and a small but growing ad business.
7: Nathan, Elon Musk's stake in SpaceX is valued at nearly $907 billion based on the company's latest share price. Musk held a 48.4% stake in SpaceX as of June 30th, according to a regulatory filing, but says some shares only vest on crazy good outcomes. Despite owning less than half of SpaceX's economic equity, Musk retains more than 82% of the company's voting power.
8: And Karen, Reddit's set to join the S&P 500 before the start of trading on Tuesday. It's part of an off-cycle change. The social media site will replace Avalon Bay Communities on the index. Right now, Reddit shares are up 12.5% pre-market.
7: In legal news, Luigi Mangione is expected to plead guilty, Nathan, to resolve federal charges relating to the fatal shooting of UnitedHealthcare CEO Brian Thompson. And begin more with a Bloomberg Law host, June Grasso.
16: Sources tell Bloomberg that prosecutors will recommend that Mangione serve life in prison. The plea would come at a hearing set after federal prosecutors and defense lawyers jointly requested one. Court records did not identify the purpose of the hearing. The 28-year-old Mangione is facing both federal and New York State charges over the shooting of Thompson in December of 2024 outside a Midtown Manhattan hotel. June Grosso, Bloomberg Radio.
8: June, thanks. Los Angeles Dodgers owner Mark Walter has offered to pledge his stake in Guggenheim Partners as collateral to secure loans for his TWG Global Holding Company. The firm's been exploring deals with investors to clean up loans on the insurer's balance sheet that have drawn scrutiny from federal prosecutors. Sources tell Bloomberg proceeds from Walter's recent sale of the Los Angeles Lakers will help accelerate TWG's efforts to clean up that balance sheet.
7: And finally, Nathan, 2026 is projected to become the world's hottest year ever. That's according to the nonprofit Berkeley Earth. An unusually powerful El Nino weather phase is raising the odds that this year will surpass 2024 before 2027 sets a new high. Time now for a look at some of the other stories making news in New York and around the world. And for that, we're joined by Bloomberg's John Tucker. John, good morning.
9: And good morning, Karen. New York City's pied de terre tax is back on for now. The story this morning from Bloomberg's Charlie Pellet.
17: The rollout of New York's pied de terre tax can proceed after an appeals court in Brooklyn temporarily put a hold on a Staten Island judge's order blocking the plan. The court stayed the restraining order that was issued earlier in the week in a lawsuit filed by a group of homeowners. The tax was signed into law in May by Governor Hochul, and it targets single-family homes worth $5 million or more and apartments worth $1 million or more. In New York, Charlie Pellet, Bloomberg Radio.
9: Defense Secretary Pete Hegseth is pushing back on reports from the Military Times that outlines deteriorating conditions aboard the USS Abraham Lincoln.
18: Completely misrepresented. Listen, we make sure that every ship, every crew, every captain has everything we can provide them at every single moment.
9: The Lincoln is deployed as part of combat operations in the Mideast. The ship has spent 250 days at sea. The report alleges at least one sailor attempted to go overboard. Senate Democrats say they've heard of safety concerns, water contamination, and shortage of basic supplies. More storms hitting the Midwest overnight in areas that have already been hammered over the last couple of days. Thunderstorms into this morning may create rainfall rates of up to 2 inches per hour. Harvard University has won dismissal of a federal lawsuit claiming it had turned a blind eye to anti-Semitism and discrimination against Jews and Israelis. U.S. District Judge Richard Stearns ruled the Justice Department didn't sustain its claims that Harvard violated a civil rights law. And President Trump plans to highlight his record on crime and safety during a visit to New York today, where he's going to release new FBI crime statistics. Trump is visiting Nassau County's Police Academy. The visit aimed at boosting Republican candidate, Bruce Blakeman. Global news 24 hours a day and whenever you want it with Bloomberg News Now. I'm John Tucker. This is Bloomberg. Karen.
7: All right, John Tucker, thank you. Time now for the Bloomberg Sports Update, and here's John Stashower. John, good morning.
10: Good morning, Karen. Baseball could well be headed soon to the ugliness of a work stoppage, but last night in Dyersville, Iowa, very cool MLB moment. They held for the third time, first time in 4 years, a Field of Dreams game, and kept as a secret, 26 Hall of Famers emerging from the cornfield, as shoeless Joe Jackson did in the movie. The Phillies' Kyle Schwarber then hit two home runs. The Phils beat the Twins 7-1 at the stadium. The Yankees a 1-0 loss to Seattle. The only run, a second-inning homer by light-hitting Weston Wilson off Max Fried, as the Mariners ended a six-game losing streak. The Red Sox, after losing 5 out of 35, had lost 5 in a row, broke out in Toronto.
19: Swing a high fly ball left field deep.
10: In the call, Sox won 7-0 behind 8 shutout innings from rookie Peyton Tolley. Nationals over the Cubs, and that was also 7-0. Cade Cavalli in 8 innings gave up just one hit. Golf in Memphis to begin the FedEx Cup, and there's a 5-way tie at 5-under, including Jordan Spieth. He won 3 different majors early in his career, but has not been heard from much lately.
20: I'm a lot better golfer than I've been in a very long time, and continue to believe in that. And if low scores come, they come. If they don't, it doesn't change the fact that I know that I'm better than I've been in a long time.
10: Scottie Scheffler, three shots behind. He played with Rory McIlroy, who needed 17 shots to play the last three holes. Shot four over. Only one player was worse, Robert McIntyre. He shot 12 over. Preseason in Foxborough, Patriots got a touchdown pass from the ex-Giant, Tommy DeVito. And when the Colts kicked a 61-yard field goal with a minute left, the game ended in a 13-13 tie. John Stashower, Bloomberg Sports, Ken and Nathan.
7: All right, John, thank you. S&P futures are a little change this morning. Dow futures down a tenth of a percent, down 66 points. And NASDAQ futures up a tenth of a percent or 25 points. 10-year Treasury yield 4.66%. And NYMEX crude oil, $82.37 a barrel.
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8: Good morning. I'm Nathan Hager. As the impasse continues with Iran over the Strait of Hormuz, the Trump administration's leaning even further into economic pressure to try to get Tehran to bend. Treasury Secretary Scott Bessent says, quote, watch this space for even more announcements next week.
11: It will be a combination of economic isolation like the world has never seen before, and the continued blockade in the Strait of Hormuz.
8: Now that was Treasury Secretary Scott Bessent in an interview on Newsmax. And joining us this morning from Dubai is the head of Middle East coverage for Bloomberg News, Stuart Livingston Wallace. Stuart, it's good to speak with you again this morning. I know Secretary Bessent didn't reveal his cards much in terms of what that economic isolation could look like. But do we have a sense of what the Trump administration could be considering on top of what it's already imposed on Iran? Good morning.
21: Yeah, good morning, Nathan. I mean, that last bit is a very good point. This is a country that's been under sanctions for 40 plus years. It is arguably, well, it's certainly one of the most sanctioned countries in the world. It was probably overtaken by Russia a couple of years ago, but it's kind of up there. So the remaining options, we think, are probably something along the lines of shadow banking, cryptocurrencies, maybe even secondary sanctions. That is the third parties that trade with Iran. But the reality is that there is a dwindling number of countries that are prepared to do that trade precisely because of the threat, you know, that they themselves would be damaged economically and sanctioned. So it's clear that the intention here is to squeeze Iran even further. But again, even on that point, it has to be acknowledged that Iran's economy is in pretty dire straits as it is. You know, you've basically got hyperinflation, you've got rolling blackouts across the country because they can't maintain the grid. Again, very difficult to get trade in or out. But we also know that Iran has had a lot of practice and is quite skilled at evading sanctions. But it'll be interesting to see what comes next week for sure.
8: And to that point, the fact that Iran has managed to weather so much of this pressure all this time, we've heard from Iran's military that it's reorganizing its leadership to be more agile and aggressive for potentially preparing for protracted conflict in the Middle East. What does that say about what Iran's thinking might be right now?
21: I mean, it does seem to be the same playbook. I have to say that it is something surprising to sort of hear that they're, you know, changing their stance to a more aggressive posture when, you know, particularly for those of us living in the Gulf, I mean, I think the last several months have, you know, could only be characterized as quite aggressive in terms of the thousands of missiles and drones that were fired, at, you know, across the Gulf. Having said that, I mean, it's clear that their view is that they have gained unexpected leverage in a way that I don't think even they were expecting. And I'm talking specifically here about Hormuz and Dubai. And from that, obviously, a stranglehold over energy flows and other commodities to the global economy. And they're not willing to give that up. So I think what we're seeing for the new US administration is, yes, you're going to have the pressure of the blockade. And that is for sure curbing Iran's ability to get its own oil out. But at the same time, continuing to squeeze it economically. And between those two things, hopefully pushing Iran into some sort of concession, particularly when it comes to Hormuz, but on that much wider raft of issues, including nuclear proxies, missiles, and so on. It's a very, very long list.
8: Okay, Stuart, really appreciate you coming back on with us as we await the announcement that Secretary of the Treasury Bessent says is coming next week. That's Stuart Livingston Wallace with us this morning from Dubai. He is head of Middle East coverage for Bloomberg News. Karen.
7: Nathan, let's repeat some of our top stories this morning. The Trump administration is slapping up to 100% tariffs on drones and drone parts. The White House statement does not mention China, but it is the world's dominant drone manufacturer. Sources tell Bloomberg OpenAI is on track to generate more than $40 billion in annual revenue. That's about twice the run rate from last year ahead of a highly anticipated stock debut. And Luigi Mangione is expected to plead guilty today to federal charges in the shooting death of UnitedHealthcare CEO Brian Thompson. Sources tell Bloomberg News Mangione could face life in prison if the plea deal happens. We have more on those stories coming up on Bloomberg Daybreak on a day when S&P futures are little changed. Dow futures are down 0.1% and NASDAQ futures are higher by 0.1%. And this

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3: And I'm Karen Moscow. And U.S. stock index futures, they're little change this morning. Bond yields are ticking higher as U.S. economic threats against Iran spark a fresh advance in crude oil prices. And U.S. retail sales data will be in focus later today. For more clues on policy ahead of next month's Federal Reserve meeting, we check the markets all day long here on Bloomberg. S&P futures, again, little change. Dow futures down 0.1%, down 59 points. NASDAQ futures are up 0.1%, or 32 points. The DAX in Germany is up 0.6%. 10-year Treasury down 4/32, yield 4.65%. The yield on the two-year, 4.14%. NYMEX crude oil is up 1.1%, up 91 cents at $82.16 a barrel. Brent up 0.7% at $87.68. COMEX gold down 0.3%, down $14 at $4,406 an ounce. The Bloomberg Dollar Spot Index, it is down 0.2%. The euro 1.1554 against the dollar. British pound 1.3522. The yen 159.16. And Bitcoin's down 0.8% at $62,800. That is a Bloomberg Business Flash. Now here's John Tucker with more on what's going on around the world. John.
4: And good morning, Karen. The Trump administration says the U.S. will soon announce unprecedented economic measures against Iran. Treasury Secretary Scott Bessent says it's part of a 1-2 punch. NATO jets shot down a drone that flew into Latvia's airspace today. Intensifying aerial warfare between Ukraine and Russia is becoming a growing headache for the alliance's eastern flank. Luigi Mangione expected to plead guilty today to resolve federal charges relating to the fatal shooting of United Health Group executive Brian Thompson. Prosecutors were still expected to recommend life in prison when he is sentenced. Sports. Football. Patriots tie the Colts in their preseason debut at Foxborough. 13-13. Baseball, the Red Sox and Nationals win, the Yankees lose. Global news 24 hours a day and whenever you want it with Bloomberg News Now. I'm John Tucker. 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
7: 524 on Wall Street. I'm Nathan Hager with Karen Moscow checking the Friday morning. We made it to Friday. Front pages. Bloomberg's Alexis Christophorus. The Wall Street Journal's got a story for anybody with vacation plans, but a bumpy ride. You're thinking of going to Greece. Good morning, Alexis.
8: You can say that. Good morning, guys. It's really become a rite of passage for millions of people as they take high-speed boats and ferry between islands in Greece. But there are thousands of social media posts that are documenting this Odyssean sea voyage. They call the boats Vomit Comets and your worst nightmare. Some of these boat rides, they can last for hours in windy conditions with rough seas on the Aegean. Some people say, look, they go on with Dramamine in a barf bag, but that it's sort of a bonding experience with their fellow passengers. It really, though, impacts your travel to many of these islands. I've done a fair share of this island hopping over the years, and it depends on where you are. So some islands in the Aegean might experience higher winds, but like on the Ionian side of Greece, like on the western side, not as bad.
3: All right. Well, I consult with you should I be traveling to Greece. So I made that mental note. All right. Okay. Billionaires are taking over sports teams, and that turns out to be a risk for fans, Alexis.
8: Yeah. So Mark Walter of Guggenheim Partners announced that shock sale this week of the L.A. Lakers to a former Disney executive Bob Iger and Josh Kushner for $12.5 billion just a year after buying the team. And experts say it's a move that underscores just how much the nature of sports ownership has changed. A lot of billionaires now, pouring money into these teams as they enjoy the bull market run. But they say families from long ago, they got most of their wealth from sports, and then they passed that on to other generations. But for financiers like the Lakers' Walter, sports franchises have really become a broader part of their portfolio, and they say teams and fans risk getting caught up in their personal finances.
7: Well, this is an interesting one from the New York Post, Alexis. The Hamptons have competition from New Jersey?
8: You say it like you're so surprised. Yes, Rumson, New Jersey. It has spent decades as Monmouth County's best-kept secret, but not anymore. It is where our own John Tucker lives right there, right nearby, nearby. There is a sprawling waterfront compound on the Navesink River, just hit the market for $26 million. That may be a little bit of an exception, but really, you're seeing home closings in that area now between $3 and $4.5 million. So this is this tiny riverside enclave, 45 minutes from Manhattan, now becoming one of the priciest zip codes on the East Coast. By the way, Rumson has a quiet

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1: We're coming up to 5:30 on Wall Street. Good morning, I'm Nathan Hager.
2: And I'm Karen Moscow. We're just about 4 hours away from the open of U.S. trading. Let's get you up to date on the news you need to know at this hour. The United States is preparing for unprecedented economic isolation measures against Iran. Treasury Secretary Scott Bessent told Newsmax the Trump administration's latest effort will further squeeze Tehran's finances.
3: Watch this space for more announcements coming next week, because we are going to apply measures like have never been seen in the history of economic isolation on a country.
2: Treasury Secretary Scott Bessent also told Newsmax the economic pressure will be part of a 1-2 punch that includes the continued blockade of Iran's ports.
1: Well, after Secretary Bessent's comments, Karen, oil is on the rise. Brent is up 0.6% at $87.62 a barrel. West Texas Intermediate's up 1.2% at $82.20. Francisco Blanch, head of commodity research, I should say, at Bank of America, says dwindling crude inventories are a concern at the gas pump, but the U.S. does have options.
4: The U.S. is the world's largest petrostate right now, 20% of the world's oil, a third of the world's gas. And there's policy tools that can be used to mitigate the impact on the lower income households in this country that you don't have in other places that will have a huge fiscal cost. Here's just the transfer. I mean, you could tax fuels coming out. There's things you can do. Maybe you can pressure companies to bring prices lower to the pump.
1: Those comments from Francisco Blanch of Bank of America to Bloomberg's Tom Keene come as Bloomberg reports super tankers are going dark for longer to get oil through the Strait of Hormuz and the Bab el-Mandeb Strait, doubling down on tactics from the early days of the war.
2: Let's turn to the bond market now, Nathan. There was decent demand from buyers as the U.S. sold 30-year government debt yesterday, but the Treasury had to offer a yield above 5.2% to sell $25 billion of bonds, the highest rate since 2001. Bloomberg Intelligence's chief U.S. interest rate strategist Ira Jersey doesn't see a move downward for long-term yields anytime soon.
5: We found an equilibrium, and now the question is, you know, what causes us, say, for yields to go back down to 4.75? I'm not sure it's there, and part of that's because yields in the long end around the world are starting to go up pretty dramatically.
2: Ira Jersey with Bloomberg Intelligence says inflation and deficit-fueled spending add to the strain on government finances, and the U.S. is spending close to $1.2 trillion on debt interest so far this fiscal year, up 15% from a year ago.
1: And Karen, global stocks are headed for a third straight weekly gain amid optimism over the AI trade and cooling inflation, but some Fed officials are raising the alarm. Fed Bank of Cleveland President Beth Hammack was one of the three dissenters who favored a rate hike last month, and she's reiterating her call to raise rates now.
6: To me, I think that we need to act now, because I think we need to bring inflation back down to that 2% objective faster than what a longer-term glide path would say with interest rates at this level.
1: Cleveland Fed President Beth Hammack spoke at an event with the Dayton Area Chamber of Commerce.
2: To tech news now, Nathan, sources tell Bloomberg that OpenAI is on track to generate more than $40 billion in annualized revenue that would roughly double its run rate from the end of 2025. Bloomberg Markets editor Sam Unstead says the momentum strengthens OpenAI's case for a future Wall Street debut as competition with Anthropic intensifies.
7: OpenAI and Anthropic and all the kind of leading names within the AI models and AI agents are all seeing an enormous rise in business, right? Because we've seen that through earnings season. We've seen very strong results across the kind of AI narrative. The thing to keep in mind with these two, with OpenAI, what we're talking about today, but Anthropic as well, the pair of them are kind of trading off at the moment and bolstering their own sort of strengths and bolstering up their plans for an IPO later in the year.
2: Bloomberg's Sam Unstead says both OpenAI and Anthropic have filed confidential paperwork to go public.
1: Karen, Elon Musk's stake in SpaceX is valued at nearly $907 billion based on the company's latest share price. A regulatory filing shows Musk holds a 48.4% stake in his rocket AI company as of June 30th. But Musk says some of those shares will only vest on, in his words, crazy good outcomes.
2: And finally, Nathan, L.A. Dodgers owner Mark Walter offered to pledge his stake in Guggenheim Partners as collateral to secure loans for his TWG Global Holding Company. Sources tell Bloomberg the proceeds from his recent sale of the Los Angeles Lakers will help accelerate

0: TWG's efforts to clean up its insurer's balance sheet. 5:33 on Wall Street. Let's bring in John Tucker now with more on what else is going on in New York and around the world. John, good morning.
1: Yeah, good morning, Karen. Luigi Mangione expected to plead guilty today to resolve federal charges relating to the fatal shooting of United Health Group executive Brian Thompson. Let's get more on this report from Bloomberg's Charlie Pellin.
2: Sources tell Bloomberg prosecutors will recommend Mangione serve life in prison. The plea would come at a hearing that U.S. District Judge Margaret Garnett set after federal prosecutors and defense lawyers jointly requested one. Court records did not identify the purpose of the hearing. The 28-year-old Mangione is facing both federal and New York State charges over the shooting of Thompson in December of 2024 outside a Midtown Manhattan hotel where United Health was holding an investor conference in New York. Charlie Pellet, Bloomberg Radio.
1: The rollout of New York's pied-à-terre tax can proceed for now after an appeals court temporarily put a hold on a Staten Island judge's order blocking the plan. It was a swift victory for New York Mayor Zoran Mamdani, who has championed the tax on second homes. The Defense Department pushing back on reports of poor conditions aboard the USS Abraham Lincoln. Bloomberg's Gina Cervetti reports.
3: Defense Secretary Pete Hegseth says that the reports aboard the Lincoln are being, quote, completely misrepresented. The Military Times outlined deteriorating conditions aboard the Lincoln, which is deployed as part of combat operations in the Middle East. The ship has spent 250 days at sea. The report alleges at least one sailor attempted to go overboard, and Senate Democrats also say they've heard of safety concerns, water contamination, and a shortage of basic supplies. Gina Cervetti, Bloomberg Radio.
1: Poland says its security services has thwarted a Russian plot to kill a dual Ukrainian-American citizen. The Prime Minister, Donald Tusk, says the country's internal security agency and police detained a Russian national who'd been recruited to carry out the assassination.
4: Unfortunately, we must accept the assumption that the Putin regime will seek to eliminate inconvenient individuals in various parts of the world. Therefore, our actions in this matter will be extremely intensive.
1: Tusk there speaking through an interpreter. European officials warn that Russia may escalate sabotage and covert attacks across the continent as its war in Ukraine enters a fifth year. Global news, 24 hours a day, and whenever you want it with Bloomberg News Now. I'm John Tucker. This is Bloomberg. Karen.
0: All right, John, thank you. S&P futures, their little change this morning. Dow futures down 0.2%, down 92 points. And NASDAQ futures, they're up about 0.1% or 23 points. Checking NYMEX crude oil, it is up 1.25%, up just over a dollar. It's at $82.26 a barrel. Six on Wall Street. Time now for the Bloomberg Sports Update. Here's John Stashower. John, good morning.
5: Good morning, Karen. The Yankee homestand ended with a 1-0 loss to Seattle. Logan Gilbert besting Max Fried. In the nine games, the Yanks won 5, lost 4. There were 5 one-run games, another decided by 2. With solid pitching but a struggling offense, Aaron Boone says, get used to it.
6: We're just grinding through it right now. You know, we're playing a lot of good teams on the schedule over the last month or so. You know, we're playing these type of games every day, you know, so they've been, you know, close ball games.
5: Yanks play tonight in Toronto, where yesterday the Red Sox ended their 5-game losing streak with a 7-0 win. They outhit the Jays 10-2. Nationals outhit the Cubs 10-4 and also won 7-0. NL division leaders met in L.A. and Milwaukee scored 3 in the ninth off the ex-Met Edwin Diaz, whose ERA is 11.5. The Brewers topped the Dodgers 5-4. Phillies beat the Twins 7-1 in the Field of Dreams game in Iowa. Kyle Schwarber hit 2 home runs to the cornfield. Preseason football, Fernando Mendoza, first pick of the draft, went 10-for-16 for the Raiders, threw a touchdown pass. Drew Aller, drafted by Pittsburgh, threw for 2 TDs. 2 games coming up at MetLife, Jets and Bucks tonight. Giants and Vikings tomorrow. First time John Harbaugh will patrol the Giants sidelines.
7: We're not preparing for the Vikings. We aren't practicing at all. This, except for tomorrow's walkthrough. That's how we do the preseason. But we just really want to see you guys play. You know, give them a chance to play free, play loose, and just play their to their best game, you know, and try to show and shine what they can do.
5: Harbaugh would not say whether he's going to use starting QB Jackson Dart. The Bills are going to use Josh Allen at least some tomorrow. They're playing for the first time in their new stadium. Golf in Memphis, five-way tie at 5-under, including Jordan Spieth, who hasn't won a tournament in over 4 years. John Stashower, Bloomberg Sports, Ken Nathan.
0: All right, John, thanks. So now we want to take a look at some of the most read stories on the Bloomberg Terminal, which you can find by going to READ Go, including this one at number two, Nathan. The U.S. presses allies on ideological loyalty ahead of troop cuts. Yeah, so that might explain why it's number two. So the U.S., well, they want to know how loyal each NATO ally is to Donald Trump's policies before cutting military assets defending the alliance. So this is according to a document recently sent to NATO members and that was seen by Bloomberg News. The U.S. is asking a series of questions that gauge support for the president's approach. For example, has the country been publicly supportive of U.S. foreign policy? What restrictions has the country placed on the U.S. military using its bases? Sources are telling Bloomberg that allies have balked at the move. They see it as an attempt to strong-arm them into ideological alignment in exchange for U.S. protection. And, you know, this questionnaire, it's arriving weeks into the Trump administration's six-month review of its military presence in Europe, which is expected to conclude by December.
8: Wow. A very important story to continue keeping an eye on there as we watch for those troop cuts overseas. Well, Karen, there's still a lot of interest in the big political story of the week overseas. There was a lot of coverage of this, of course, on Bloomberg Daybreak Europe. The victory for Nigel Farage, the populist founder of the Reform UK party. He is headed back to parliament. He won a by-election against a candidate dressed as an intergalactic trash can. I don't know if you've seen the pictures of Count Binface, but he got 26.7% of the vote in a field of 35. He's a joke candidate, but I guess he runs a lot in the UK, and apparently 26.7 is a personal best. But Farage got 62.8% in an election that a lot of the major parties saw as a publicity stunt, forcing a vote after Farage faced a campaign finance scandal. More at RE80 Go.
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0: And I'm Karen Moscow, and stocks are little changed this morning. Bond yields ticking higher as U.S. economic threats against Iran spark a fresh advance in crude oil prices. U.S. retail sales data is going to be in focus later today for clues on policy ahead of next month's Federal Reserve meeting. And we check the markets all day long here on Bloomberg. S&P futures, little change. Dow futures down 0.2%, down 97 points. NASDAQ futures up 0.1% or 26 points. 10-year treasury down 4/32, yield 4.65%. The yield on the 2-year, 4.15%. NYMEX crude oil is up 1.33%, up $1.07 at $82.32 a barrel. Brent is up 0.7% at $87.68. COMEX gold down 0.25% or $11.10 at $44.09.30 an ounce. Bloomberg dollar spot index, it's falling 0.2%. The euro 1.1552 against the dollar. British pound 1.3522. The yen 159.15. And Bitcoin's down 1% at $62,700. That is a Bloomberg Business Flash. Now here's John Tucker with more on what's going on around the world. John.
1: And good morning, Karen. Treasury Secretary Scott Bessent promising unprecedented economic isolation for Iran. He calls it a 1-2 punch that includes the continued blockade of the country's ports. The Trump administration imposing tariffs of up to 100% on imported drones and their components. The administration seeking to reduce U.S. reliance on foreign suppliers. And 2026 projected to become the world's hottest year ever in recorded history. That's according to the nonprofit Berkeley Earth. Sports, football, Patriots and Colts tie in their preseason debut at Foxborough. 13th, what is it, a soccer game?
8: Seriously.
1: In baseball, the Red Sox and Nationals win. The Yankees lose. Global news, 24 hours a day. Whenever you want it, we have Bloomberg News Now. I'm John Tucker. This is Bloomberg. Nathan.
8: I just got done watching the latest episode of Ted Lasso last night. So when you said football, I was actually thinking soccer. There's where my head's at. Thank you, John. Appreciate it. It's 5:42 on Wall Street. You're listening to Bloomberg Daybreak. I'm Nathan Hager alongside Karen Moscow. Getting ready to wrap up the trading week with stocks seeming to aim for even more highs. Joining us this morning is Veronica Willis, Global Investment Strategist at Wells Fargo Investment Institute. Great to speak with you on Daybreak, Veronica. Thanks so much for being with us at a moment where, like I said, stocks keep looking for new highs. We've got the AI trade seemingly in the front seat once again, and a lot less concern maybe in the market about the Fed having to raise interest rates anytime soon. What's the setup for you at this point? Good morning.
10: Yes, thank you, and good morning. I think what we're looking at right now is exactly what you're talking about. The AI trade has been a really big theme over the past couple of years. And we think that that's a longer-term theme that's going to lift markets. And so we're seeing that optimism from investors from the AI theme, and it's really overriding any concerns that they might have around Fed policy and the uncertainties there, and also the uncertainties and the concerns about the geopolitical tensions.
8: So is AI back in the front seat for you, or are you looking for new leadership going forward? Because it seems like with every earnings report that comes out, it sort of goes back and forth as to how people are feeling about the AI trade.
10: Yeah, I think AI is still in the front seat, but for us, it's not just a tech story. So we're expecting leadership to continue to broaden, and it's still going to be boosted by that AI trade. So we're thinking that things like utilities and materials are also going to benefit from AI trade because of those materials that are needed to build out the infrastructure for the data centers. We also think that commodities and infrastructure are really interesting ways to play the AI trade as well. So we're just encouraging investors to think outside of tech when it comes to AI.
8: With the stocks as a whole at the kind of levels that they're at right now, does that raise concerns for you that we could be headed toward a peak in terms of where this rally goes from here?
10: No, you know, I think there's still a little room to run in this rally here, but still a little cautious about, you know, just saying there's going to be an upward trajectory with no volatility. I think there's still going to be plenty of volatility through the rest of this year and into next year. And so using those dips as that buying opportunity, because we do think that, you know, 2 year in, markets are still going to be higher. End of 2027, markets are still going to be higher.
8: Well, it's interesting that when you talk about volatility, at least at the index level, we've had the VIX at pretty low levels for so long. Where are you seeing volatility right now?
10: Yeah, I think if you look a layer below, so looking at the volatility in individual constituents, that's where you start to see things looking a little bit more interesting. I think that some of those bigger tech names and what we've seen, at least recently with that uptick in tech again, has masked some of the volatility for the other constituents in the S&P 500. And so I think sometimes the VIX masks the story of what's going on with the rest of the S&P 500, just because we've got so many big companies in that index that are really driving the performance.
8: I wonder what your view is on the Treasury market right now, given that we just saw a 30-year bond auction at some of the highest levels since, you know, a generation. Does that potentially pose a headwind for stocks to have bond yields as high as they are right now?
10: I think what we're seeing is that at least where yields are currently, the stock market is comfortable with that. If they continue to move higher, which isn't really our base expectation, that's where I think we could start to see some concern in the stock market. Investors are really signaling that they're comfortable with where yields are currently. I think the market would like to see the Fed starting to cut rates. I think that's kind of where the risks lie a little bit more than on the Fed raising rates. But I do think that the market is comfortable with where yields are right now. We could probably see them staying elevated a little bit around these levels.
8: Well, you say markets are looking for rate cuts. Do you see rate cuts anytime soon from this Fed?
10: I think that it's more likely that the Fed is going to cut rates than raise rates at this point, even with where we're seeing the inflation numbers currently. Inflation, I think, is going to stay a little elevated throughout the rest of this year. We're also going to see some elevated inflation probably next year before it starts to come down a little bit. I think the Fed is really going to be looking very closely at the data. We're not getting as much transparency from the Fed in terms of commentary anymore. And so I think the market is going to start paying a lot closer attention to each of these economic data points that might give some insight into what the Fed is going to do.
8: All right. Well, I really appreciate your time this morning. Thanks so much for being on with us here on Daybreak. That's Veronica Willis. She's Global Investment Strategist at Wells Fargo Investment Institute. Karen.
0: Nathan, it's time now for the Bloomberg ETF report. And we've been talking about Goldman Sachs' agreement to buy Neos Investments for as much as $2.25 billion. That purchase marking a new front in Wall Street's ETF battle, paying up for specialist firms that have found growth beyond the industry's low fee giants. So the deal is Goldman's second major acquisition of a niche ETF manager in less than a year, following its roughly $2 billion purchase of Innovator Capital Management. Together, they give Goldman a sizable position and options-based strategies that promise investors income, downside protection, or other defined outcomes, a corner of the fund industry that's been growing at a speedy clip. So Neos suite is competing in a crowded space, though. J.P. Morgan's equity premium income ETF with the ticker JEPI has arguably been the poster child for the options income category. The fund has grown to $46 billion since its 2020 launch, and its blockbuster success was followed by JEPQ, the J.P. Morgan NASDAQ equity premium income ETF, which tracks the tech-heavy index while generating income from an option overlay strategy. JEPI and JEPQ charge 0.35% each, while Neos charges an average of 0.74% across its 19 ETFs. And that's the Bloomberg ETF report. Nathan.
8: All right, Karen, thanks. Repeating our top stories, Treasury Secretary Scott Bessent says the U.S. will announce unprecedented economic measures against Iran next week after nearly 6 months of war. Bessent told Newsmax it'll be part of a 1-2 punch that includes the U.S. naval blockade.
0: The U.S. sold $25 billion of 30-year treasuries at the highest rate since 2001. It's a sign investors want more compensation to finance the nation's growing deficit.
8: And sources tell Bloomberg News OpenAI is on track to bring in more than $40 billion in annual revenue at its current rate, about twice the run rate from last year, as the ChatGPT maker preps for an IPO.
0: And we have more on those stories coming up on Bloomberg Daybreak on a day when S&P futures are little changed. Dow futures are down 0.1%, and NASDAQ futures are higher by 0.1%.

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3: And I'm Karen Moscow. In U.S. stock index futures, they are little changed this morning while bond yields tick higher. Oil is seeing a fresh advance as well. NYMEX crude oil up 1.2%, up 95 cents at $82.20 a barrel. Brent is up 0.5% at $87.53. Let's go back to futures with S&P futures little changed. Dow futures are down 0.1%, down 74 points, and NASDAQ futures up 0.1%, or 35 points. 10-year Treasury down 4/32, yield 4.65%, yield on the 2-year 4.14%. That's a Bloomberg Business Flash. Now here's John Tucker with more on what's going on around the world. John.
4: And Karen, the Trump administration says the U.S. will soon announce unprecedented economic measures against Iran. Treasury Secretary Scott Bessent says it's part of a 1-2 punch. NATO jets shot down a drone that flew into Latvia's airspace today. That intensifying aerial warfare between Ukraine and Russia becoming a growing headache for NATO. Luigi Mangione expected to plead guilty today to resolve federal charges relating to the fatal shooting of United Health Group executive Brian Thompson. Football, the Patriots and Colts tie in their preseason debut at Foxborough 13-13. Baseball, Red Sox and Nationals win, and the Yankees lose. Global news 24 hours a day, whenever you want it, with Bloomberg News Now. I'm John Tucker. This is Bloomberg. Nathan.
5: John, thanks. 5:54 on Wall Street. Time for our daily Bloomberg Law Brief, exploring legal issues in the news today on the Luigi Mangione case. As John just mentioned, the 28-year-old is expected to plead guilty today to federal charges. Sources tell Bloomberg federal prosecutors are expected to recommend life in prison, but it's not clear what charge Mangione might plead to. He still faces New York State murder charges in the fatal shooting of United Health Group executive Brian Thompson. Mangione's lawyers could argue he can't face trial in state court under New York's double jeopardy law if he does plead guilty today. For more, June Grosso speaks to Bloomberg legal reporter David Voriakos.
6: David, tell us what you know about this plea deal.
7: Luigi Mangione has a hearing scheduled for Friday morning in federal court in Manhattan. The nature of that hearing has not been publicly revealed, but there's a possibility that he could plead guilty in his federal case related to the shooting of Brian Thompson in Midtown Manhattan. He is charged federally with 2 counts of stalking to cause the death of Thompson after the judge in that case dismissed a murder charge against him. He separately faces New York State charges of second-degree murder and other crimes. So these are all arising from the events surrounding the fatal shooting of Thompson before Mangione fled, was a fugitive for 5 days, and was arrested later in Altoona, Pennsylvania.
6: The theory is that if he pleads guilty to the federal crime, then he'll turn around and argue in state court that double jeopardy applies.
7: Right. It's unclear how that's going to play out, but his lawyers have said from the beginning that because he faces 2 different prosecutions for the same events, that amounts to double jeopardy. Double jeopardy is not allowed through the U.S. Constitution and also through a New York state law. The analysis of whether this is double jeopardy or not is a bit complex, and it has to do with the elements of each crime, in this case, stalking and murder. It's possible that the judge in the New York State case may conclude that there are separate elements to this crime, even though it's essentially the same event, and that double jeopardy does not apply.
6: This strikes me as a huge gamble. He'd be agreeing to serve time in federal prison, probably a long time in federal prison, on the chance that a state judge will rule that this is double jeopardy. It seems really risky.
7: It does seem like a gamble. He has very good lawyers. They've done the legal analysis. It also may be his only real option if he doesn't want to go to trial. If he pleads guilty in federal court, he'll have to admit what he did in open court, and prosecutors in the New York state case can use that against him, assuming he goes to trial in the state case.
6: The two stalking charges, if he's pleading guilty to two stalking charges, that could carry life in prison, which is the top that he would get in state court anyway.
7: That's correct. I mean, that's what he's currently facing in the federal case. It's unclear whether that's what he would actually plead guilty to. Typically, in a plea deal, both sides give up something, so it's possible that he could plead to a reduced charge or maybe only one of the stalking charges. It's not entirely clear, since the general consensus is the evidence against Mangione is quite powerful. This case outraged the public. It's gotten a lot of national attention. Originally, the former Attorney General Pam Bondi sought the death penalty against Mangione, but the judge in this case dismissed the count that could have potentially led to the death penalty had he been convicted on that.
5: And that's Bloomberg legal reporter David Voriakis speaking with June Grasso. You can catch more of that conversation plus analysis of the latest legal news. 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Right now, S&P futures are little changed to higher, up about 4 points. Dow futures are down 0.1%. NASDAQ futures are up a little more than 0.1%. Up next, we're going to get the latest on plans for even more economic pressure on Iran, plus the most expensive lawn bond sale in a quarter century. That's coming up in our 6 a.m. news. Hour two of Bloomberg Daybreak starts right now.
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3: From the Bloomberg Interactive Brokers Studios, this is Bloomberg Daybreak for Friday, August 14th. Coming up today,
5: the U.S. prepares even more economic isolation for Iran.
3: The costliest treasury sale in a quarter century signals worry for investors.
5: OpenAI ramps up its revenue run rate ahead of a potential IPO.
3: And the suspect in the United Healthcare murder could enter a guilty plea.
10: New York's pied-à-terre tax is back for now. And Defense Secretary Hegseth pushes back of reports of deteriorating conditions of the USS Lincoln. I'm John Tucker. Those stories straight ahead.
11: I'm John Stashow on sports. The Yankees ended their homestand getting shut out by Seattle. The Red Sox with a shutout win to end their losing streak.
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5: Good morning, I'm Nathan Hager.
3: And I'm Karen Moscow. In U.S. stock index futures, they are little change this morning, at least S&P futures. Dow futures, they're down 0.1% on 68 points. NASDAQ futures up about 0.2%, up 52 points. 10-year Treasury down 4/32, yield 4.65%, and NYMEX crude oil is up 1% or 77 cents at $82.02 a barrel, Brent at $87.36. Nathan.
5: Karen, we begin with the latest on the war in Iran. The U.S. is preparing for unprecedented economic isolation measures. Treasury Secretary Scott Bessent says it's part of the Trump administration's efforts to squeeze Tehran's finances.
13: The kinetic war ended after several weeks, and we went from epic fury to economic fury. And you know, at the president's orders, we have raised the level even again. And watch this space for more announcements coming next week, because we are going to apply measures like have never been seen in the history of economic isolation on a country.
5: And Treasury Secretary Scott Bessent told Newsmax the economic pressure will be part of a 1-2 punch that includes the continued blockade of Iran's ports. The Iranian economy has taken a major hit. Industrial capacities damaged. Crude oil exports have been severely curtailed by the U.S. blockade.
3: And oil rose, Nathan, after the U.S. threatened to impose the economic measure against Iran. Again, checking prices. NYMEX crude oil up 0.9%. It's at $82 a barrel. Brent is at $87.38. Francisco Blanche, head of commodity research at Bank of America, says dwindling inventories are a concern.
14: Last 6 months, right, we've had this massive negative supply shock in oil. And many people are surprised that it hasn't created a collapse in economic activity. But part of the reason is we have very high inventories. We've lost about 1,200 to 1,300 million barrels of oil as a result of the Iran war. About two-thirds of that gap has been met by inventories, which means GDP growth has only come down maybe 30, 40 basis points globally, as opposed to 1, 2, 3%. So we can play that game for a little longer, but we're getting close to the end of the rope.
3: Bank of America's Francisco Blanche's comments come as Bloomberg reports supertankers are going dark for longer to get oil through the Strait of Hormuz and the Bab el-Mandeb Strait, doubling down on tactics honed in the earlier days of the Iran war.
5: When staying with geopolitics, Karen, the Trump administration's imposing tariffs of up to 100% on imported drones and drone components as it seeks to reduce U.S. reliance on foreign suppliers. Smaller drones will face a 25% duty, while even lower rates will apply to some trading partners like the European Union, Japan, and the UK. The move risks accelerating a decoupling with China. It is the world's most dominant drone maker. U.S. drone exports to China were cut in half in the first half of this year.
3: Well, taking a look at the bond market this morning, Nathan, there was decent demand from buyers as the U.S. sold 30-year government debt yesterday. But the Treasury had to offer a yield above 5.2% to sell $25 billion of bonds. That's the highest rate since 2001. Bloomberg Intelligence's chief U.S. interest rate strategist Ira Jersey says years of elevated inflation and deficit-fueled spending added the strain on government finances.
15: The U.S. Treasury now is competing with other countries worldwide, whereas for the better part of two decades, we were the highest yielding developed market liquid bond market in the world. That's just not the case anymore. There is competition.
3: Ira Jersey with Bloomberg Intelligence says concerns over paying down government debt will grow as debt to GDP rises. The U.S. spending close to $1.2 trillion on debt interest so far this fiscal year, up 15% from a year ago.
5: And Karen, global markets are headed for a third straight week of gains. Amid optimism over the AI trade and cooling inflation, bolstering bets the Fed won't have to raise interest rates. But some officials are raising the alarm over sticky inflation. Cleveland Fed President Beth Hammack was one of last month's three dissenters who favored a rate hike. She says she is not confident recent signs of an inflation slowdown will continue.
16: We've gotten two recent reports on the inflation side that are definitely better than the earlier 5 months that we've had this year. And so it's welcome. I love to see that those numbers are coming in lower. That's a good thing. But I don't have confidence that we're going to continue to see that, or that we're going to see them low enough that it's going to bring us back down to that 2% number.
5: Speaking at an event at the Dayton Area Chamber of Commerce, Cleveland Fed Chief Beth Hammack reiterated her call to raise rates now.
3: Nathan, there's still disagreement among Fed officials. Richmond Fed President Tom Barkin argued to hold interest rates steady due to signs that inflation is declining. Speaking in South Carolina yesterday, Barkin said elevated inflation is coming from tariff and war shocks, which should pass. He acknowledged the risk that some price pressures could become embedded, forcing officials to tighten policy.
5: In tech news, Karen, sources tell Bloomberg OpenAI is on track to generate more than $40 billion in annualized revenue. That would roughly double the run rate from the end of last year. Bloomberg Markets editor Sam Unstead says the momentum strengthens OpenAI's case for a future Wall Street debut as competition with Anthropic intensifies.
17: The thing to keep in mind with these two, with OpenAI, Anthropic as well, the pair of them are kind of trading off at the moment and bolstering their own strengths and bolstering up their plans for an IPO later in the year, you know, for each company. And both IPOs are expected to be enormous deals. So as they come up to that, I think you're likely to hear much more of this, of how strong those businesses are, how good the revenue run rates are, and then how good the outlooks are as well.
5: And Bloomberg's Sam Unstead says OpenAI's growth is being driven by AI coding tools, subscriptions, and a small but growing ad business.
3: Nathan, Elon Musk's stake in SpaceX is valued at nearly $907 billion based on the company's latest share price. Musk held a 48.4% stake in SpaceX as of June 30th, according to a regulatory filing, but says some shares only vest on, quote, crazy good outcomes. despite owning less than half of SpaceX's economic equity. Musk retains more than 82% of the company's voting power.
5: Well, Karen, we're keeping an eye on Reddit shares as the social media site set to join the S&P 500 before the start of trading on Tuesday. As part of an off-cycle change, Reddit will replace Avalon Bay Communities on the S&P. And this morning, Reddit shares are higher by 12.5%.
3: Well, in legal news, Nathan, Luigi Mangione is expected to plead guilty to resolving federal charges, or to resolve, I should say, federal charges relating to the fatal shooting of UnitedHealthcare CEO Brian Thompson. And we get more with Bloomberg law host June Grosso.
6: Sources tell Bloomberg that prosecutors will recommend that Mangione serve life in prison. The plea would come at a hearing set after federal prosecutors and defense lawyers jointly requested one. Court records did not identify the purpose of the hearing. The 28-year-old Mangione is facing both federal and New York State charges over the shooting of Thompson in December of 2024 outside a Midtown Manhattan hotel. June Grosso, Bloomberg Radio.
5: June, thanks. Los Angeles Dodgers owner Mark Walter has offered to pledge his stake in Guggenheim Partners as collateral to secure loans for his TWG Global holding company. That firm's been exploring deals with investors to clean up loans on his insurer's balance sheets that have drawn scrutiny from federal prosecutors. Sources tell Bloomberg the proceeds from Walter's recent sale of the Los Angeles Lakers will help accelerate that effort.
3: And finally, Nathan, 2026 is projected to become the world's hottest year ever. This is according to the nonprofit Berkeley Earth. An unusually powerful El Nino weather phase is raising the odds that this year will surpass 2024 before 2027 sets a new high. Time now for a look at some of the other stories making news in New York and around the world. And for that, we're joined by Bloomberg's John Tucker. John, good morning.
10: And good morning, Karen. New York City's pied-à-terre tax is back on for now. Let's get more in this report from Bloomberg's Charlie Pellet.
18: The rollout of New York's pied-à-terre tax can proceed after an appeals court in Brooklyn temporarily put a hold on a Staten Island judge's order blocking the plan. The court stayed the restraining order that was issued earlier in the week in a lawsuit filed by a group of homeowners. The tax was signed into law in May by Governor Hochul, and it targets single-family homes worth $5 million or more and apartments worth $1 million or more. In New York, Charlie Pellet, Bloomberg Radio.
10: Defense Secretary Pete Hegseth is pushing back on reports from the
18: put a hold on a Staten Island judge's order blocking the plan. The court stayed the restraining order that was issued earlier in the week in a lawsuit filed by a group of homeowners. The tax was signed into law in May by Governor Hochul, and it targets single-family homes worth $5 million or more and apartments worth $1 million or more. In New York, Charlie Pellet, Bloomberg Radio.
10: Defense Secretary Pete Hegseth is pushing back on reports from the Military Times that outlines deteriorating conditions of where the USS Abraham Lincoln
19: completely misrepresented. Listen, we make sure that every ship, every crew, every captain has everything we can provide them at every single moment.
10: The Lincoln is deployed as part of the combat operations in the Mideast. The ship has spent 250 days at sea. The report alleges at least one sailor attempted
18: law in May by Governor Hochul, and it targets single-family homes worth $5 million or more and apartments worth $1 million or more. In New York, Charlie Pellet, Bloomberg Radio.
10: Defense Secretary Pete Hegseth is pushing back on reports from the Military Times that outlines deteriorating conditions of where the USS Abraham Lincoln
19: completely misrepresented. Listen, we make sure that every ship, every crew, every captain has everything we can provide them at every single moment.
10: The Lincoln is deployed as part of the combat operations in the Mideast. The ship has spent 250 days at sea. The report alleges at least one sailor attempted to go overboard. And Senate Democrats also say they've heard of safety concerns, water contamination, and a shortage of basic supplies. More storms hitting the Midwest overnight in areas that have already been hammered over the last couple of days. And thunderstorms into this morning may create rainfall rates of up to 2 inches per hour. Harvard University has won dismissal of a federal lawsuit claiming it had turned a blind eye to anti-Semitism and discrimination against Jews and Israelis. The U.S. District Judge Richard Stearns ruled the Justice Department didn't sustain its claims that Harvard violated civil rights laws. And pop star Selena Gomez being accused of fraud by investors who claims she failed to deliver on promises to leverage her global celebrity and social media following to promote her mental health startup.
20: That startup, WonderMind Global, collapsed last year. It claimed a valuation of $95 million when it sought money from investors in 2022. Global News, 24 hours a day, and whenever you want it with Bloomberg News Now. I'm John Tucker. This is Bloomberg. Karen.
3: All right, John, thank you. Time now for the Bloomberg Sports Update. Here's John Stashower. John, good morning.
11: Good morning, Karen. Baseball could well be headed soon to the ugliness of a work stoppage. But last night in Dyersville, Iowa, very cool MLB moment. They held for the third time, first time in 4 years, a Field of Dreams game, and 26 Hall of Famers emerged from the cornfield, as Shoeless Joe Jackson did in the movie. The Phillies' Kyle Schwarber then hit two home runs. The Phillies beat the Twins 7-1. At the stadium, Yankees a 1-0 loss to Seattle. The only run, a second-inning homer by light-hitting Weston Wilson off Max Fried, as the Mariners ended a six-game losing streak. The Red Sox, after losing only 5 out of 30.
21: Fly ball left field deep.
11: Nested the call. The Sox won 7-0. 8 shutout innings from rookie Peyton Tolle. Nationals over the Cubs. That was also 7-0. Cade Cavalli in 8 innings gave up just one hit. Golf in Memphis to begin the FedEx Cup. There's a 5-way tie at 5-under, including Jordan Spieth. He won 3 different majors early in his career. Has not been heard from much lately.
22: I'm a lot better golfer than I've been in a very long time, and continue to believe in that. And if low scores come, they come. If they don't, it doesn't change the fact that I know that I'm better than I've been in a long time.
11: Scottie Scheffler, 3 shots behind. He played with Rory McIlroy, who needed 17 shots to play the last 3 holes. Shot 4 over. Only one player was worse than McIlroy, and that was Robert McIntyre. He shot 12 over. Preseason in Foxborough, Patriots got a touchdown pass from the ex-Giant Tommy DeVito when the Colts kicked a 61-yard field goal with a minute left. The game ended in a 13-13 tie. John Stashow with Bloomberg Sports. Karen Newton.
3: All right, John, thank you. S&P futures, they're up about 0.1% now, up 6 points. Dow futures down 0.1% or 60 points. And NASDAQ futures up 0.2% or 52 points. NYMEX crude oil, $81.79 a barrel.
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5: Good morning. I'm Nathan Hager. As the impasse continues with Iran over the Strait of Hormuz, the Trump administration's leaning even further into economic pressure. Treasury Secretary Scott Bessent says, quote, watch this space for even more announcements next week.
13: It will be a combination of economic isolation like the world has never seen before, and the continued blockade in the Strait of Hormuz.
5: It was Treasury Secretary Scott Bessent on Newsmax. Joining us from Istanbul this morning, Bloomberg News Middle East Breaking News Editor Patrick Sykes. Patrick, we know the Iranian economy is already under enormous pressure. How much more pressure could the U.S. bring to bear at this point? Good morning.
24: Morning. Yeah, I think it'll be interesting what exactly this unprecedented series of measures looks like. You know, if it is just more of the same kind of sanctions that Iran has obviously been under for years now, then I think we should expect it not to have much of an effect. They might go after Iran's oil sales even more. Of course, we have this U.S. naval embargo in place around the Persian Gulf, limiting Iran's ability to export oil, that being, of course, its key source of foreign exchange. Unless they're really creative, and it is indeed something that we haven't seen before, it's hard to see how it tips the balance in the short term. That being said, there is this longer term deterioration in Iran across the whole economy, preceding the war, but definitely exacerbated by it, with inflation, for example, running around 80% now, and the currency losing value as well.
5: Is there a risk that the measures that the Trump administration could be considering could lead to economic pressure more broadly through the region? Is that something that's being raised as a concern among Gulf allies?
24: I haven't seen that raised as a concern. Perhaps the risk is, you know, if you push Iran, quote unquote, too hard, then that provokes a military reaction, and you return to more of the hot war scenario that we saw in previous months. And that obviously has more direct consequences, not just for the flow of energy through the region, but also, you know, infrastructure and impacts on daily life in those Gulf Arab countries.
5: Just about 30 seconds, unfortunately, but there's also a lot of dispute over just who has control of the Strait of Hormuz. We've seen a lot of back and forth between Iran and President Trump, both asserting full control. What do we know about actual control over the Strait?
24: That it's murky and that there is a trickle of ships getting out, but it is still a trickle. And that in the absence of this Iran-Oman expected deal to kind of agree a framework for future transits through the Strait, it's hard to imagine traffic returning to anything like normal.
5: Appreciate the update as always, Patrick. Thanks so much. Patrick Sykes with us there, Middle East breaking news editor for Bloomberg News. Karen.
3: Nathan, let's repeat some of our top stories. The Trump administration is slapping up to 100% tariffs on drones and drone parts. The White House statement does not mention China, but it is the world's dominant drone manufacturer. Sources tell Bloomberg OpenAI is on track to generate more than $40 billion in annual revenue. That's about twice the run rate from last year, ahead of a highly anticipated stock debut. And Luigi Mangione is expected to plead guilty today to federal charges in the shooting death of UnitedHealthcare CEO Brian Thompson. Sources tell Bloomberg News Mangione could face life in prison if the plea deal happens. And we have more on those stories coming up on Bloomberg Daybreak on a day when S&P futures are little change to higher. And this

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3: And I'm Karen Moscow, and stocks, their futures are a little changed this morning. Bond yields are ticking higher as U.S. economic threats against Iran spark a fresh advance in crude oil prices, and U.S. retail sales data will be in focus later today. We'll get more clues on policy ahead of next month's Federal Reserve meeting, and we check the markets all day long here on Bloomberg. S&P futures, they're a little changed. Dow futures down a tenth of a percent, down 59 points, and NASDAQ futures up 0.2% or 44 points. 10-year Treasury down 2/32, yield 4.65%. Yield on the 2-year, 4.14%. NYMEX crude oil up 0.6%, up 50 cents at $81.75 a barrel. Brent at $87.25. COMEX gold down 0.25%, down $10.40 at $44.09.80 an ounce. Bloomberg dollar spot index down 0.2%. The euro 1.1555 against the dollar. British pound 1.3527. The yen 159.16. And Bitcoin is down 0.8% at $62,800. That is a Bloomberg Business Flash. Now here's John Tucker with more on what's going on around the world. John.
4: And Karen, the Trump administration says the U.S. will soon announce unprecedented economic measures against Iran. Treasury Secretary Scott Bessent describes it as a 1-2 punch. NATO jets shot down a drone that flew into Latvia's airspace today. That intensifies aerial warfare between Ukraine and Russia. And Luigi Mangione expected to plead guilty today to resolve federal charges relating to the fatal shooting of UnitedHealth Group executive Brian Thompson. Prosecutors expected to recommend life in prison when he's sentenced. Sports, football, Patriots tie the Colts in their preseason debut at Foxborough, 13-13. Baseball, Red Sox and Nationals, they win, the Yankees lose. Global news 24 hours a day and whenever you want it with Bloomberg News Now. I'm John Tucker and this is Bloomberg.
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7: Coming up on 6:24 on Wall Street, and Bloomberg's Alexis Christophorus is back with the front pages, starting with a Wall Street Journal report on President Trump ordering the Navy to restore older tech on aircraft carriers and how much that's going to cost. Good morning, Alexis.
8: Good morning, Nathan and Karen. So President Trump has directed the Navy to tear out a complex system for launching jet fighters from its aircraft carriers and instead go back to using steam catapults. Now, this is a move Navy officials have fought for years. They say it will likely cost billions of dollars. The White House says the steam catapults are more resilient and robust than the electromagnetic systems currently in use. The president is also implementing several other directives here aimed at improving submarine maintenance and repair, and also help drive foreign investment into the U.S. shipbuilding sector. It's not the first time he's weighed in on a military program. We know he inserted himself into negotiations for the Air Force One and the F-35 jet fighter programs.
3: Well, here's a very interesting story. So every time a pet crosses the Rainbow Bridge, I say never again. And then, of course, it's so hard not to have a pet.
7: Right.
3: I do get another one. Yeah. But people, and they're trying to find ways to make their pet live longer, you're telling us. So this is very intriguing.
8: Yeah, because pets are part of our family, right?
3: Absolutely.
8: So pet owners are spending money on experimental treatments that they believe are going to help their pets live better, longer lives. This includes peptide injections, red light therapy, nutritional supplements. Some are even enrolling their pets in scientific trials run by research institutes. Some pet owners are giving their pets these anti-aging medications despite the lack of official results on its effectiveness in dogs and cats. Veterinarians say cobbling together treatments that are not evidence-based can be risky. They caution against giving unproven medications to aging animals. But I'll tell you what, it's a growing industry, and you've got companies like Loyal Animal Health, Elanco Animal Health, working to develop new drugs to extend pets' lifespans.
7: I thought it was wild that some pet parents get glamour shots for their dogs and cats, but what do I know? Finally, I love this one from Business Insider. Travis Kelce and Tom Holland say that being obsessed with their superstar wives is Good for business.
8: Yeah, this is a fun read. So what do Travis Kelce, Tom Holland, and Benny Blanco all have in common? While very successful in their own right, they are married to superstar wives. We're talking Taylor Swift, Zendaya, and Selena Gomez. And they are throwing their support behind them in very public ways. They say this is a new wave of Hollywood husbands whose enthusiastic endorsement of their high-earning wives makes them even more endearing to the public and also, by the way, more bankable. So we've all heard of the saying, happy wife, happy life. So for these so-called Hollywood hype husbands, that's what they're calling them. A happy wife can make for a very lucrative life.
3: All right. Well, there you go. Alexis Christophorus, thanks for checking the front pages for us this morning. I don't know. I have some comments that my husband might not want to hear. Up next with the latest.
8: Edit yourself, Karen.
3: I am. Up next, the latest on White House plans to turn up economic pressure on Iran, plus OpenAI ramps up its revenue engine. That's coming up in our 6:30 news. It's on a day when few

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1: The United States is preparing for unprecedented economic isolation measures against Iran. Treasury Secretary Scott Bessent told Newsmax the Trump administration's latest effort will further squeeze Tehran's finances.
2: Watch this space for more announcements coming next week, because we are going to apply measures like have never been seen in the history of economic isolation on a country.
1: Treasury Secretary Scott Bessent also told Newsmax the economic pressure will be part of a, quote, 1-2 punch that includes the continued blockade of Iran's ports.
0: Well, oil rose following those comments, Karen. Right now, Brent's up a third percent at $87.31 a barrel. West Texas Intermediate's up about 0.75%, close to $82. Francisco Blanch, head of commodity research at Bank of America, says dwindling crude inventories are a concern at the gas pump, but he says the U.S. does have options.
3: The U.S. is the world's largest petrostate right now, 20% of the world's oil, a third of the world's gas. And there's policy tools that can be used to mitigate the impact on the lower income households in this country that you don't have in other places that will have a huge fiscal cost. Here's just the transfer. I mean, you could tax fuels coming out. There's things you can do. Maybe you can pressure companies to bring prices lower at the pump.
0: It was Bank of America's Francisco Blanch speaking with Bloomberg's Tom Keene. And Bloomberg News is reporting that supertankers are going dark for longer to get oil through the Strait of Hormuz and the Bab el-Mandeb Strait, doubling down on tactics from the early days of the war.
1: Turning to the bond market here, Nathan, there was decent demand from buyers as the U.S. sold 30-year government debt yesterday, but the Treasury had to offer a yield above 5.2% to sell $25 billion of bonds. That was the highest rate since 2001. Bloomberg Intelligence's chief U.S. interest rate strategist, Ira Jersey, doesn't see a move downward for long-term yields anytime soon.
4: We found an equilibrium, and now the question is, you know, what causes us, say, for yields to go back down to 4.75%? I'm not sure it's there, and part of that's because yields in the long end around the world are starting to go up pretty dramatically.
1: Ira Jersey with Bloomberg Intelligence says inflation and deficit-fueled spending add to the strain on government finances. The U.S. spending close to $1.2 trillion on debt interest so far this fiscal year, up 15% from a year ago.
0: This morning, Karen, global stocks are headed for a third straight weekly gain on optimism over the AI trade and cooling inflation. But some Fed officials are raising the alarm over sticky price pressures. Cleveland Fed President Beth Hammack was one of last month's three dissenters who favored a rate hike, and she is reiterating that call to raise interest rates now.
5: To me, I think that we need to act now, because I think we need to bring inflation back down to that 2% objective faster than what a longer-term glide path would say with interest rates at this level.
0: Cleveland Fed Chief Beth Hammack spoke at an event with the Dayton Area Chamber of Commerce.
1: To tech news now, Nathan, sources tell Bloomberg that OpenAI is on track to generate more than $40 billion in annualized revenue that would roughly double its run rate from the end of 2025. Bloomberg Markets editor Sam Unstead says the momentum strengthens OpenAI's case for a future Wall Street debut as competition with Anthropic intensifies.
6: OpenAI and Anthropic and all the kind of leading names within the AI models and AI agents are all seeing an enormous rise in business, right? Because we've seen that through earnings season. We've seen very strong results across the kind of AI narrative. The thing to keep in mind with these two, with OpenAI, what we're talking about today, but Anthropic as well, the pair of them are kind of trading off at the moment and bolstering their own sort of strengths and bolstering up their plans for an IPO later in the year.
1: Bloomberg Sam Unstead says both OpenAI and Anthropic have filed confidential paperwork to go public.
0: And now that SpaceX has gone public, Karen, Elon Musk's stake is valued at nearly $907 billion based on its latest share price. A regulatory filing shows Musk held a 48.4% stake as of June 30th, but he says some of those SpaceX shares only vest on, in Musk's words, crazy good outcomes.
1: And finally, Nathan, L.A. Dodgers owner Mark Walter offered to pledge his stake in Guggenheim Partners as collateral to secure loans for his TWG Global Holding Company. Sources tell Bloomberg the proceeds from his recent sale of the Los Angeles Lakers will help accelerate TWG's efforts to clean up its insurer's balance sheet.
0: That's some of the things you need to know to start your day. Brought to you by Interactive Brokers.
1: 6:33 on Wall Street. Let's bring in John Tucker with more on what else is going on in New York and around the world. John, good morning.
7: Good morning, Karen. Luigi Mangione expected to plead guilty today. He's trying to resolve federal charges related to the

0: fatal shooting of United Health Group executive Brian Thompson. More on the story from Charlie Pellet.
1: Sources tell Bloomberg prosecutors will recommend Mangione serve life in prison. The plea would come at a hearing that U.S. District Judge Margaret Garnett set after federal prosecutors and defense lawyers jointly requested one. Court records did not identify the purpose of the hearing. The 28-year-old Mangione is facing both federal and New York State charges over the shooting of Thompson in December of 2024 outside a Midtown Manhattan hotel where United Health was holding an investor conference in New York. Charlie Pellet, Bloomberg Radio.
0: Now, the rollout of New York's pied-à-terre tax can go ahead for now after an appeals court judge temporarily put a hold on another judge's order blocking the plan. It was a swift victory for New York Mayor Mamdani, who's championed the tax on second homes. The Defense Department pushing back on reports of poor conditions aboard the USS Abraham Lincoln. Gina Cervetti has that story.
2: Defense Secretary Pete Hegseth says that the reports aboard the Lincoln are being, quote, completely misrepresented. The Military Times outlined deteriorating conditions aboard the Lincoln, which is deployed as part of combat operations in the Middle East. The ship has spent 250 days at sea. The report alleges at least one sailor attempted to go overboard, and Senate Democrats also say they've heard of safety concerns, water contamination, and a shortage of basic supplies. Gina Cervetti, Bloomberg Radio.
0: And Poland says its security services has thwarted a Russian plot to kill a dual Ukrainian-American citizen. Prime Minister Donald Tusk says police detained the Russian national who'd been recruited to carry out the assassination.
3: Unfortunately, we must accept the assumption that the Putin regime will seek to eliminate inconvenient individuals in various parts of the world. Therefore, our actions in this matter will be extremely intensive.
0: European officials have warned that Russia may escalate sabotage and covert attacks across the continent as its war in Ukraine enters a fifth year. Global news 24 hours a day and whenever you want it with Bloomberg News Now. I'm John Tucker. This is Bloomberg, Karen.
4: All right, John, thank you. S&P futures, they're little change this morning. Dow futures down 0.1% on 70 points and NASDAQ futures up 0.1% or about 42 points. Six on Wall Street. Time now for the Bloomberg Sports Update. Here's John Stashower. John, good morning.
5: Good morning, Karen. The Yankee homestand ended with a 1-0 loss to Seattle. Logan Gilbert besting Max Fried with the 9-9 games. Yanks won 5, lost 4. There were 5 one-run games, another decided by 2. Solid pitching, but a struggling offense. So Aaron Boone says, get used to it.
6: No, we're just grinding through it right now. You know, we're playing a lot of good teams on the schedule over the last month or so. You know, we're playing these type of games every day, you know, so they've been, you know, close ball games.
5: Yanks play tonight in Toronto, where yesterday the Red Sox ended their 5-game losing streak, a 7-0 win. They outhit the Jays 10-2. The Nationals outhit the Cubs 10-4, and they also won 7-0. NL division leaders met in L.A. and Milwaukee scored 3 in the ninth off the ex-Met Edwin Diaz, whose ERA is 11.5. The Brewers topped the Dodgers 5-4. Phillies beat the Twins 7-1 in the Field of Dreams game in Iowa. Kyle Schwarber hit 2 home runs to the cornfield. Preseason football, Fernando Mendoza, first pick of the draft, went 10-for-16 for the Raiders. He threw a touchdown pass. Drew Aller, drafted by Pittsburgh, threw for 2 TDs. 2 games coming up at MetLife, Jets and Bucks tonight. Giants and Vikings tomorrow. First time John Harbaugh will patrol the Giants sidelines.
7: We're not preparing for the Vikings. We aren't practicing at all against them except for tomorrow's walkthrough. That's how we do the preseason. But we just really want to see the guys play. You know, give them a chance to play free, play loose, and just play there to their best game, you know, and try to show and shine what they can do.
5: Harbaugh would not say whether he's going to use his starting QB, Jackson Dart. The Bills are going to use Josh Allen at least some tomorrow. They're playing for the first time in their new stadium. Golf in Memphis, there's a 5-way tie at the St. Jude, including Jordan Spieth, who hasn't won a tournament over 4 years. John Stashower, Bloomberg Sports. Karen, Nathan.
4: All right, John, thanks. Well, now we want to take a look at some of the most read stories on the Bloomberg Terminal, which you can find by going to READ Go. And Nathan, as we head into the weekend,
8: yes,
4: turns out there's a boom in old-fashioned offline hobbies, and that's helping to lift consumer spending at a time of anxiety about high prices and war. Do you have an offline hobby, Nathan?
8: Yeah, I read books.
4: Oh, yeah. Okay, so that's one of mine. I like reading.
8: Yeah.
4: puzzles, and I was thinking about getting one of these adult paint-by-numbers for my vacation coming up.
8: Oh,
4: but that's
8: nice.
4: Another story. It's a little geeky, but I think it'll be fun.
8: Adult coloring books are fun.
4: Yeah. Anyway. Well, anyway, this splurge, there is a reason I'm bringing this up, is showing it up in national data. Hobby categories as a share of overall goods consumption is at the highest on record. It's beating even the pandemic. This is according to government figures that were compiled by Bloomberg. And in the monthly retail sales report, spending at sporting goods, hobby, musical instruments, and bookstores rose 15% in June from a year earlier. This is helping stores like Michael's. And it's really an interesting thing to watch as we unplug.
8: Well, if your weekend hobby is being a political junkie, you might be interested in this story. It's getting a lot of clicks, actually. More Wall Street analysts, as we get closer to the midterms, are starting to think about the election as one of the next big catalysts. And Michael Hartnett's team over at Bank of America is just out with this analysis. Here's what Hartnett's saying, quote, should Trump hold Senate and Abbott hold Texas? Expect stocks, especially AI, to rip into bubbly 2027. That's the quote. On the other hand, the team says that if Democrats take the Senate and Texas Governor Greg Abbott loses his reelection bid, stocks would slump over 10% and the dollar and bond yields would drop into year end. But for the B of A analysts, that Texas race is a referendum on affordability versus AI data centers in a state that's already got more than 300 of them. Read the full story. It's a very interesting read at READ Go.
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4: And I'm Karen Moscow. In U.S. stock index futures, they're little changed. Bond yields are ticking higher as U.S. economic threats against Iran spark a fresh advance in crude oil prices. And U.S. retail sales data will be in focus later today for more clues on policy ahead of next month's Federal Reserve meeting. And we check the markets all day long here on Bloomberg. S&P futures are little changed. Dow futures down 0.1%, down 62 points. NASDAQ futures up 0.1%, or 42 points. 10-year Treasury yield 4.65%. Yield on the 2-year 4.13%. NYMEX crude oil is up 0.6% of 52 cents at $81.77 a barrel. Brent at $87.26. COMEX gold down 0.3%, down $15.30 at $4,405 an ounce. The Bloomberg dollar spot index down 0.2%. The euro 1.1554 against the dollar. British pound 1.3528. The yen 159.16. And Bitcoin's down 0.8% at $62,800. That is a Bloomberg Business Flash. Now here's John Tucker with more on what's going on around the world. John.
0: And good morning, Karen. Treasury Secretary Bessent promising unprecedented economic isolation for Iran. He calls it a 1-2 punch that includes the continued blockade of the country's ports. The Trump administration imposing tariffs of up to 100% on imported drones and their components. The administration seeking to reduce U.S. reliance on foreign suppliers. And 2026 projected to become the world's hottest year ever in recorded history. This according to the nonprofit Berkeley Earth. Sports, a tie. Patriots tied the Colts in their preseason debut at Foxborough. 13-13. At a baseball, Red Sox and Nationals win, the Yankees lose. Global news 24 hours a day. And whatever you want it with Bloomberg News Now. I'm John Tucker. This is Bloomberg, Karen.
4: All right, John, thank you. It is 6:42 on Wall Street. Let's turn to news and science and technology now with the Bloomberg NJIT STEM Report. 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Here's what's making news in science, technology, engineering, and math. An unusually powerful El Nino is raising the odds that 2026 will surpass 2024 as the world's hottest year on record. And even if it's not, 2027 is expected to set a new high. That's according to a monthly analysis of global weather data by Berkeley Earth, which is a nonprofit research group. It says this El Nino started in June, and it's coming on so strong that the odds of 2026 becoming the hottest year have jumped from 12% in July to 69% in August. Matic Robots, a U.S.-based robot vacuum maker, is upgrading its consumer model with advanced voice commands that will allow the product to clean messes or entire rooms without the user having to initiate the process from a smartphone. Starting with a firmware update, the vacuum will respond to a Haymatic greeting and will be able to identify and clean areas using its 5 integrated cameras. And the startup Dognosis is training a team of beagles, labradors, Dutch shepherds, and other dogs to sniff out traces of cancer in human breath. The goal is to provide a low-cost health screening that would make early detection accessible to far more people. And the company uses sensors and AI to interpret signals from the dogs, including their movements and body language, to determine whether a sample carries signs of cancer. That is a Bloomberg NJIT STEM report. Yeah, it's fascinating, Nathan.
8: I'm going to say it. That is a very silly name for a fascinating technology.
4: Dognosis.
8: Yeah. Thank you, Karen. 6:44 on Wall Street. Time to check what's going on in D.C. Some of the top stories include the U.S. planning to roll out an economic isolation plan for Iran next week. President Trump slapping up to 100% tariffs on drones, deepening a China supply rift. And the U.S. pressing allies on ideological loyalty ahead of troop cuts. Joining us from the nation's capital this morning is Bloomberg Government Capitol Hill reporter Maeve Sheehy. Maeve, good morning. I don't know if you saw the interview with Treasury Secretary Bessent on Newsmax last night talking about even further economic isolation on Iran. What do we know about what the Trump administration could be planning in this announcement the secretary says is coming next week? Good morning.
10: Good morning. Yeah, the Treasury Secretary made some pretty stunning remarks in this interview. He said, watch this space for more announcements next week. He said that we are going to apply measures like have never been seen in the history of economic isolation on a country. That's obviously a pretty big statement to make, and it kind of remains to be seen what exactly that will entail. But it's going to be part of a 1-2 punch, he said, that includes the continued blockade of Iran's ports. So this could have really big implications, obviously. It's definitely a big announcement for him to make.
8: And it comes at a time where, of course, the Iranian economy has already been crippled pretty significantly by the hundreds of sanctions that have been put in place already just since the start of the war. What's the thinking at the White House about whether even more pressure could get Iran to bend on its demands?
10: There's been a lot of focus on economic pressure on Iran because, as you mentioned, the economy has taken a big hit and a lot of its industrial capacity has been really damaged by the U.S. blockade. President Trump in the recent days has kind of renewed his push for economic pressure on Iran as a way to weaken Iran. He told Axios over the weekend that he's, quote, low-keying it with Iran. And he said he's watching that there's a lot of inflation and that they, quote, have no money. So this is a way to keep going with that pressure.
8: And this is coming at a time where there's a lot of question about just how much weapons supply the U.S. has on its part. Is that part of what's going into the thinking here?
10: It does seem like that is kind of related to the thinking that's going on. It seems like this economic pressure, it could really move things along in this conflict that's been going on for quite a while at this point.
8: The other big story that we're seeing out of the White House now, this announcement of up to 100% tariffs on drones and drone parts. Tell us more about this as the White House looks to, I guess, to keep building the tariff wall.
10: Yeah, the administration is imposing tariffs of as much as 100% on imported drones and their components. So this is a pretty big escalation of U.S. efforts to reduce their reliance on foreign suppliers. And it could potentially accelerate a decoupling of drone supply chains with China. It's a pretty big tariff that they're proposing here. The top rate would apply to drones that weigh more than 25 kilograms. And then also to those that possess certain capabilities. So it's a pretty big step and definitely something worth watching.
8: And this is coming, of course, just about a month before the summit between President Trump and Chinese President Xi Jinping. Is this expected to upset things ahead of that?
10: Well, it's kind of added to this drumbeat of tit-for-tat measures that we're seeing between China and the U.S. So it definitely continues that. It's not the only consideration that's going to cause things to be a little bit awkward between these two when they have their summit, but it's definitely one of them.
8: In our last minute here, what's this about ideological loyalty test for NATO allies?
10: Yeah, the U.S. has sent a document to NATO members and Bloomberg reviewed it, and it asked basically a number of questions about whether each country has been publicly supportive of U.S. foreign policy, what restrictions has the country placed on the U.S. military using its bases. So this is a pretty big step forward to kind of assess NATO members' loyalty to the U.S., and it's something that certain NATO members have really balked at.
8: Yeah, talk a little bit more about the reaction from NATO allies, given that, you know, so many of them have at least made efforts to raise their spending limits on their own defense.
10: Yeah, I think it really is kind of a shocking move for many to see this document being circulated around. It asks, you know, has the country shown alignment with the U.S. approach to strong, clear, and quiet? So it asks some of these big questions, and it definitely is being met with confusion. And also, some countries are wondering, you know, if this is threatening their moves forward with this organization.
8: Okay. And Maeve, as always, great to get you on with us on Daybreak. That's Maeve Sheehy, Capitol Hill reporter for Bloomberg Government. Karen.
11: Nathan, let's repeat some of our top stories this morning. The U.S. sold $25 billion of 30-year treasuries at the highest rates in 2001. It's a sign investors want more compensation to finance the nation's growing deficit. Sources tell Bloomberg OpenAI is on track to bring in more than $40 billion in annual revenue at its current rate. That's about twice its run rate from last year as the ChatGPT maker preps for its IPO. And Bloomberg News has learned Luigi Mangione plans to plead guilty today to federal charges in the killing of UnitedHealthcare CEO Brian Thompson. We have more on those stories

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2: And I'm Karen Moscow. In S&P futures, they are little change this morning. Bond yields, they are ticking higher as U.S. economic threats against Iran spark a fresh advance in crude oil. U.S. retail sales data will be in focus later today for more clues on policy ahead of next month's Federal Reserve meeting. And we check the markets all day long here on Bloomberg. S&P futures, they're a little changed. Dow futures down 0.1% on 75 points. NASDAQ futures up 0.2% or 58 points. 10-year treasury down 2/32, yield 4.65%. The yield on the 2-year, 4.13%. NYMEX crude oil is up 0.3%, up 26 cents at $81.51 a barrel. Brent is now lower, down 0.1%. It's at $86.95 a barrel. COMEX gold down 0.3%, down $13 at $4,407 an ounce. Bloomberg dollar spot index down 0.2%. The euro 1.1555 against the dollar. British pound 1.3528. The yen 159.17. And Bitcoin's down 0.9% at $62,800. That is a Bloomberg Business Flash. Now here's John Tucker with more on what's going on around the world. John.
3: And good morning, Karen. The Trump administration says the U.S. will soon announce unprecedented economic measures against Iran. But Treasury Secretary Scott Bessent says this is part of a 1-2 punch that includes the continued blockade of Iran's ports. NATO jets shot down a drone that flew into Latvia's airspace today, intensifying aerial warfare between Ukraine and Russia, becoming a growing headache for the alliance's eastern flank. And Luigi Mangione expected to plead guilty today to resolve federal charges relating to the fatal shooting of United Health Group executive Brian Thompson. Prosecutors expected to recommend life in prison when he is sentenced. Sports, football, Patriots tie the Colts in their preseason debut at Foxborough, 13-13. Baseball, the Red Sox and Nationals, they win. And the Yankees lose. Global news 24 hours a day. And whatever you want it with Bloomberg News Now. I'm John Tucker. This is Bloomberg. Nathan.
0: All right, John, thanks. 6:55 on Wall Street. Let's take a look at some stocks on the move today. I'm Nathan Hager, joined by Bloomberg's Dan Curtis on this Friday morning. Take a look at some of the stocks that have reported earnings. Solid results from Applied Materials. Why is the stock down, Dan? Good morning.
4: Good morning. That's right. So shares of Applied Materials are down about 5% in the pre-market under ticker AMAT, and that was after a beat and raise quarter. So just for some background, the company sells machine software and services used to manufacture semiconductor chips, and it has been on a tear so far this year. As of yesterday's close, it was up 108% in 2026. It'd been outperforming other peers. Take a look at a company like Lam Research, which was about 10 percentage points underperforming Applied Materials. And so what seems to be happening in the pre-market now is a little bit of pricing on that outperformance. It's been very strong. It's been a little bit stronger than peers. And after the results, it seems like markets are questioning, well, is it that much better than some of the other companies? So what actually happened? What did we learn after the bell? Well, we learned that the company is more optimistic than it was before. And it's really put out, you know, a relatively strong note. And even analysts were generally positive about both the results and the forecast that the company put out. The few one point of weakness I saw when reading through the summary was basically NAND, a type of memory that is in very high demand for AI. It's having strong growth this year. The company is forecasting slightly slower growth next year. So a little bit of a hesitation, trepidation there from the company. But in general, it was pretty strong. We just have the market trying to figure out, you know, how much stronger is it than peers today?
0: Okay, so while we continue to watch those shares move, got to think a lot of investors are keeping an eye on what U.S. drone makers are doing now that President Trump's announced this big tariff on drones imported into this country.
4: That's right. 100% is a pretty big number. I mean, that doubles, basically doubles the cost of importing drones from foreigners. And so that has U.S. drone makers and companies that also make drone parts surging in the pre-market. Unusual Machines, UMAC, is really catching my eye. That's up 13%. Other companies, Red Cat, RCAT, up 7%. AeroVironment, which is trades under ticker AVAV, up 3%. So Unusual Machines in particular is a standout there. I'll just put it out there. Donald Trump Jr. Has been an advisor to the company since 2024. He previously invested in the stock, and this company is adding to its 175% rally over the last year. The stock itself, 8 buys, no hold or sell ratings, and an average price target of nearly $40. That was 45% above yesterday's closing price. A lot of optimism around the stock, and that is continuing this morning.
0: Yeah, well, I guess there's a lot of excitement around Reddit as well. It is the biggest gainer in the pre-market.
4: Yeah, so Reddit is up 12% in the pre-market, RDDT, and the company is set to join the S&P 500 before trading opens on Tuesday. The inclusion is important as it means funds that track the S&P 500 will need to buy shares. This is called passive funds, so they track the index. If a stock goes into the index, they need to buy it. As of the close, the stock had rallied 365% from its IPO in early 2024, despite a bit of a pullback from last year's high. And with a market cap about $30 billion, that means it'll be around, you know, the 300th largest company in the index. So 300 out of 500, pretty in the middle. And it's going to go in and replace Avalon Bay Communities, which is being acquired by Equity Residential.
0: All right. Just time to tell us why Gemini Space Station is not doing so hot this morning.
4: Yeah, not hot at all. So the shares of Gemini, GEMI, are down 6% in the pre-market. This is the digital asset platform led by the Winklevi twins, Winklevoss twins, if you'd like. It posted the fourth consecutive quarterly loss since last year's IPO. So second quarter loss of $108 million. It worked out to 89 cents per share loss. Mm-hmm. That was wider than Wall Street expected. And this is a relatively small crypto exchange in a market where size matters, and Bitcoin has been on the back foot.
0: All right, Dan. Thanks, as always. Dan Curtis with Stock Movers this morning. This is Bloomberg Daybreak. I'm Nathan Hager alongside Karen Moscow. 6:59 on Wall Street. Bloomberg Surveillance with Tom Keene, Paul Sweeney, Alexis Christophorus, and John Tucker starts right now.
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5: 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This is Bloomberg Surveillance with Tom Keene and Paul Sweeney.
7: What is the trend structure of the equity market right now?
8: We haven't been in 2% inflation in forever.
5: With Alexis Christophorus on markets.
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7: Good morning, everyone. Tom Keene, Paul Sweeney, Michael Barr, Alexis Christophorus. Mr. Barr rounding it out.
8: Yeah, I know.
7: Edge's sabbatical.
8: Yeah, well, you know.
7: Does he have to publish on his sabbatical?
8: Exactly. We'll see. We'll get the whole roundup on Monday when he's back. So
7: you say.
8: Yeah, true.
7: We'll have to see. We'll see. Alexis Christophorus here. Alexis was on fire yesterday with the newspapers.
8: I know.
7: I don't think it'll be topped today.
8: I don't know. That was pretty solid.
7: It's a Friday. Right? Boring. Work from home. Not retail sales. 8:30.
8: Yep.
7: Not a small matter.
8: No, we'll be on top of that. Give you a sense of how the consumer's doing at 10 o'clock. Scarlet. Foo, who I understand is back in the building.
7: There was a sighting.
8: There was.
7: We'll have security emailed.
8: Yeah, we'll have the UMich date at 10 o'clock.
7: Well, she's at hockey camp.
8: Okay, you know, that explains it.
7: You know, women's hockey camp.
11: I chatted with her while getting a cup of coffee this morning, and she looks rested.
8: Good.
11: She looks Scarlet Foo, yeah.
7: Good, unlike us.
11: Exactly.
7: Good morning across America. Priyam is on deck here in a moment with important discussions on these new high yields that we see. Futures up 7, red and green on the screen. The VIX 14.50. 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
11: All right, happy Friday, everyone. Stock futures are pointing to a higher open on Wall Street after a record day for the S&P 500. Cool inflation reports this week, adding to expectations that the Fed can hold off on raising interest rates, at least for now. We've got S&P futures up by 7 points. We've got Dow futures, though, down by 80, and NASDAQ futures are up about 70 points. And at 8:30 Eastern, we're going to get July retail sales. We'll bring those to you live once they cross the Bloomberg. Taking a look at spot gold, it is unchanged at $43.50 the ounce. We've got Brent crude basically flat now at $87 a barrel. WTI crude up about 0.4% at $81.55 a barrel. And the Bloomberg dollar spot index down 0.25% at $12.0104. As for some stocks on the move, we've got shares of Reddit up 13% pre-market. The social media platform was selected to join the S&P 500 index. And Applied Materials, the semiconductor equipment maker, reported higher third quarter net income and increased revenue, but failed to impress investors. We've got shares of Applied Materials down about 5% pre-market. That's your Bloomberg Business Flash. Tom and Paul.
7: Alexis, thanks so much. What a joy on a non-like Fed day.
8: Yeah.
7: Jobs day.
8: No,
7: a conversation with Priya Misra of J.P. Morgan, sort of like on a quieter day where we can be calmer. There's charts out there, Priya Misra, of like higher yields, and it's worry, OMG, 30-year bond. Are you, do you have angst here? I read the auction and people showed up to buy our paper. Do you have angst or is it like okay to have rates here?
12: I like rates here. I mean, as a fixed income, there is income in fixed income. There is also the ability for capital appreciation. If the economy slows down, fixed income is providing you that hedge. But since you bring up the auction, you know, the auction was actually fine. We look at bid to cover. We look at end user demand. Dealers have to take it all down. That would create a lot of angst because we have a ton of debt, the U.S. government, global governments, corporates. If there wasn't demand to meet this supply, I think then there would be angst. But right now, the auctions were fine. Interest rates have risen. But I think if you zoom out and you go back to the late 90s or the pre-Lehman time period, actually, interest rates don't look particularly odd. I think they are pricing in all the supply that's coming in. They're pricing in potentially higher productivity through AI. But there is still, I would go back to, we're seeing inflows into fixed income. So there's demand for treasuries. There's demand for all the corporates now at wider spreads, at higher new issue concession. So there's a price that the market is demanding for all the supply. But the demand is there at a price. And I think that's what we just have to get used to the new normal of better, higher interest rates.
8: Who buys our treasury securities these days?
12: Great point, because I think it has changed in the last 10 years. It used to be foreign central banks, it used to be the Fed, and now it's what I call price-sensitive buyers. And which is why these interest rates have risen, what we call term premium, which is how much more you should get paid to extend out the curve, that has risen. So who's buying it? It's people like us, it's asset managers, it's what the Fed calls households, which is not necessarily the average person on the street. But if you have any money in a retirement account or in a brokerage account and you put it in a fixed income fund. So those are the largest buyers. But I would say U.S. banks are buyers and foreign investors are still buying treasuries, given the yield, given the fact that the Fed is credible. I think that there's still that demand from the rest of the world. It's just smaller than it was 10 years ago.
8: This Jackson Hole thing is going to be, I think, important for the market coming up later this month. It's so important that we're sending Tom Keene and Michael McKee out to Jackson Hole here to cover it for us. What are you looking for?
12: I'm very jealous.
8: I know. Well,
12: Jackson Hole is like the ultimate holy grail. All these central bankers get there. They debate topics. So, Tom, enjoy. It's an important, very important meeting, I think, particularly right now, because there's uncertainty around the economic outlook. There always is. Now there's uncertainty about the Fed reaction function. And it's not just one reaction function.
8: And reaction function is, for people that don't know, it's just how the Fed reacts. Do we know how the Fed's going to react to a certain piece of economic data? Is that what we're talking about?
12: Exactly. Okay. Yes. I think we want to understand as data comes in, the Fed doesn't know the data and nor do us. But as the data comes in, how would the Fed react? Is there a trigger point? Like, do they need inflation to get back to 2% this year? That's a high bar. Do they just need it to decelerate, which is it is doing that to allow them not to hike. So I think getting a sense, I know Chair Walsh has not given us much of a sense of his reaction function, but other Fed officials have. So what I'll be watching is his speech, other Fed officials on that reaction function.
7: This weekend, everybody's going to go hysteria. I love Barron's Saturday morning. It's very valuable. Okay, fine. And they're going to all analyze spreads, the difference between the two-year, the 10-year yield, the three-month, the 30-year. How does Priya Misra use spreads to get a confidence to buy the next marginal bill note bond?
12: So you're talking about essentially the yield curve. So has the curve steepened out enough?
7: Is it a constructive tool for you or is it just a media frenzy?
12: Oh, it's an important tool. I would decompose it further to say, is this real rate or is it inflation? What we're finding is it's real rate, which makes us like further out the curve a little bit more. So, yes, you know, I think the curve has steepened. The market is charging, is paying you more or is asking for more real rate. And that makes me feel like the Fed is still credible. The market expects inflation to come back down. I think these spreads are starting to look attractive to extend out the curve.
7: I want to ask one question. We got to go to Colonel Sanders here and we look at the Eastern Mediterranean. What was it like when you got into Lady Sri Ram College in Delhi? Like, that's the most prestigious economics program, right?
12: It's a good program. It's all of us debating economics. And actually, it was in the late 90s. We were debating productivity. So some of what we're going through now is I go back to when I was in school. What does new technological, you know, evolution, what does it mean? Is it disinflationary? Does it raise our star? The debate that
7: do we have a classic capital deepening with all this AI capex?
12: Exactly. And, you know, there'll be winners and losers. But from a macro standpoint, it tends to be disinflationary. It doesn't tend to result in massive job losses. But there's a transition period. And we're sort of, I think, in that moment right now. So I go back a lot to when I was studying economics, and it's useful.
7: Priya, thank you so much. What a joy to have her in a... Now, what's the Fed going to do?
8: Yeah, exactly.
7: Not like a day like that. Priya Misra. You know why she's here? She's the only one in the office today at J.P. Morgan. That's what it is. Priya Misra, thank you, so much. As everybody, Bob, Michael, and team are work from home, to say the least. Red and green on the screen on a Friday here. Futures up 14.50. This is a difficult conversation. Wayne Sanders joins us. We've requested him for 48 hours, and we're thrilled to finally get our senior defense analyst with Bloomberg Intelligence here. There was an article in The Guardian, Wayne, that has stopped America. I see everybody picking up and readjusting it here to our exhausted military in the Eastern Mediterranean. How exhausted are we?
13: Yeah, I'd say we're pretty exhausted, but I'll tell you what, soldiers, sailors, airmen, Marines, Guardians, everybody, they are resilient during this, right? It's not the worst situation that we've had up until this point. However, it is one of the things right now that has shown some of the exhaustion across supply lines as well. When you look at Military Sealift Command, keeping up with demand. And some of the turnover that everything is going on right now, it's a little bit more difficult, especially on these boats, than it was even in Iraq and Baghdad or Mosul or Afghanistan, because you had a lot more ability to set up additional logistics facilities and KBR and some of these others for morale, welfare that come along with that as well.
7: Do we have the ability to, like, I guess, like World War II, industrialize or bring industry in to give us back the material we need? Or is that just something from another time and place?
13: No, you know, absolutely. I think it is. And you're seeing some of that to an extent, right? You know, there's a book out there, Freedom's Forge, as to how a lot of that stuff took place, you know, during World War II. I think you are seeing that a little bit, both on the logistics side, but you're also seeing it in terms of the demand signal that's coming out of the Pentagon for wartime materials as well. You know, you're starting to see supply chains, your tier two, tier three suppliers that are looking at everything from solid rocket motors, batteries, energetics. These are some of the areas that slow down munitions production as well. And then you start looking at those second, third order effects suppliers, those ones that are looking at more of the morale side of the house. You are looking at being able to pick up some of the slack where some of the additional defense primes may look for additional tier two and tier three suppliers to increase their supply chain base.
8: Wayne, how did we get here? I'm 62 years old. I've seen some experience out there. I haven't really recalled a munitions discussion to this degree before. Iraq, even Vietnam, what's different about this scenario? Because the Iran doesn't seem that intense.
13: No, and they're not. And I'll tell you what, munitions has become one of those wonderful things that everybody wants to talk about. But over the last, I'd say, 15 to 20 years, it has been something that the Pentagon, regardless of partisanship or anything else, whoever, regardless of the administration, it has been something to say, we don't have the stockpiles that we would like to have. And what we've seen right now is really we have three different conflicts that you have to prepare for. You have a blue water Navy, peer-to-peer, you know, adversary kind of concern that you have to raise in the Pacific. You have a ground war consideration for something that would happen with NATO and Europe against Russia. And then you have asymmetric threat. When you put all of those in and say, hey, we have a demand for all of these systems, obviously the defense budget has increased, but you have to be able to put weapon systems against targets for every single one of those things. And then when you do that, you say, wow, we don't have enough. But the problem is, up until now, they've been giving money all the way to the primes and then not addressing some of the supply chain things that I mentioned up until now. And so I think that's one of the reasons why you're seeing a lot of executive orders come out, a lot of other than transactional authority contracts that have come out, multi-year framework agreements, is to energize the rest of the industrial base to be able to get after this. But the other piece of this, you know, when you say it's up until recently, the munitions factor, the things that we're looking at being able to do, hasn't been at the forefront, right? We were worried more about making sure that our shipbuilding is up and everything. And the last thing that people were worried about is what our munition stockpiles were.
8: Wayne, given your experience and the folks that you talk to, realistically, how should Global Wall Street think about the Strait of Hormuz over the next year, 5 years, 10 years?
13: Yeah, I would say I think what you're mainly hoping for is some type of security agreement that allows for passage of capabilities. You know, you've seen 34 different countries across Europe and NATO to say, hey, look, once we get it to a point where there is no more attacks, we're willing to work on some type of, ferrying system, some type of support to be able to do that and get vehicles and vessels across the straits. The problem is, in doing that, obviously, Iran realizes now that they have a card that they haven't had in the past. And so I still think that this is something that in any time that Iran feels that they've been wronged in some way, this is something that's going to continue to raise their head and go, hey, if we don't get what we want, this is a card that we are going to throw down and potentially play. The proxies play a huge part in this because it gives them some amount of distance away from that and plausible deniability going, oh, it wasn't us. It wasn't something that we actually sanctioned. And so that makes it a very volatile situation.
7: How much of a multiple front war is this on a Friday in August?
13: It's fairly significant, right? Because we are fighting a brown water fight with a blue water navy. That's the way I look at it in the Strait of Hormuz. We have a lot of capabilities for a peer-to-peer adversary threat, but that's one of the reasons why the Navy's looking to try and build out some capacity with that mid-tier. You're seeing a lot of, you know, the undersea vessels and a lot of, the uncrewed surface vessels. You're seeing a lot of play in this space to be able to do that because you do have to address that. You do have to stay focused on what China is doing in a potential consideration for a 2027 Taiwan scenario, something that you have to be able to look at for that. And Russia still remains a player. They still have a fairly robust defense industrial base that continues to pump out capabilities and munitions. They've had to focus more on what exactly it is that they're doing, right? So their space industry has taken some hits to make sure that their air defense and long-range missile capacity continues to remain, as well as 8 million drones produced a year by Russia. These are significant numbers that are still out there. So the U.S. military has to be able to provide for all of those. You can't just go after a hegemonic type fight and then leave an asymmetric capability on the floor as well.
8: Wayne, one of President Trump's objectives for this war was to get to the enriched uranium that Iran has. And I think the reporting is that it's buried under some mountain somewhere in Iran. Is there a military solution there? I know we've had bombing campaigns in the past, but what's the current thinking?
13: Yeah, you know, I guarantee you that there are operational plans that are out there that address and say, if these certain conditions are met, this is the type of capability that we will use to create that, whether or not it's additional bunker buster, the massive ordnance penetrators, the MOP system that was used back in Operation Midnight Hammer. They have these things lined up, and I guarantee you there's going to be a certain amount of throttling of capability that says, if we do this certain amount, you look at collateral damage estimates and say, if we do this, this would be a potential for civilian casualties. This is our chances of success. They do this ad nauseum, right? They go through this and they war game it over and over again to be able to create that scenario. But most of the time it ends up saying that the conditions have to be met for that. And right now, with Iran, one of the biggest pieces on that is they've already shown that they're willing to kill their own people. So then when you start looking at, even if I were to do this and I were to address the nuclear material at Pickaxe Mountain and say that we neutralized it, what exactly is Iran going to do as a countermeasure? Is it going to be going after the 90 million innocent Iranians that are out there that just want this war to end?
7: Wayne Sanders, thank you so much. Difficult topics today. Senior defense analyst with Bloomberg Intelligence. Red and green on the screen right now. The VIX 14.52, just a bit over an hour from a key American retail sales report. With our news in New York City, John Tucker.
3: And as the impasse continues with Iran over the Strait of Hormuz, the Trump administration leaning even further into economic pressure to get Tehran to bend. And Treasury Secretary Scott Bessent says, quote, watch this space for even more announcements next week.
14: It will be a combination of economic isolation like the world has never seen before, and the continued blockade in the Strait of Hormuz.
3: Iran's already one of the most sanctioned countries in the world. The U.S. wants to know how loyal each NATO ally is to Donald Trump. In a document recently sent to NATO members and seen by Bloomberg, the U.S. asked a series of questions that gauge support for the president's approach. Questions like, has the country been publicly supportive of U.S. policy? And what restrictions has the country placed on the U.S. military using its bases? The document also tries to assess whether countries are spending money with U.S. defense contractors. Defense Secretary Pete Hegseth pushing back on reports from the Military Times that outlines deteriorating conditions aboard the USS Abraham Lincoln.
15: Completely misrepresented. Listen, we make sure that every ship, every crew, every captain has everything we can provide them at every single moment.
3: Well, the Lincoln is deployed as part of the combat operations in the Middle East. The ship has spent 250 days at sea. The report alleges at least one sailor attempted to go overboard, and Senate Democrats say they've also heard of safety concerns, water contamination, and a shortage of basic supplies. Yeah, it's been hot, and 2026 may end up being the hottest on record. Interesting story on the Bloomberg. It's a piece about, you know, what people wear. In some parts of the world, in the hottest places in the world, people actually tend to cover up with layers of clothing to protect themselves from the heat and sun. The fabric creating an effective shade and allowing for airflow and ventilation. I don't know. Are we doing it wrong with shorts?
8: We see some of the folks that work out there that on, you know, lawn care, for example, or work outside as laborers. They've got multiple layers.
3: Long sleeve. Yep. All the guys, they say long sleeve, gloves, hats, long pants. Yep. Anyway, so I'm reminded of Lawrence of Arabia when they're in the Nefru Desert and they're all covered up.
8: Sure.
3: So
8: they know
3: anyway.
8: What they're doing.
11: I don't know. I look at those people and I start to sweat. I cannot even imagine being dressed like that in the heat. But maybe there's something to it.
8: Yep.
3: Global news, 24 hours a day, whatever you want it with Bloomberg News Now. I'm John Tucker. This is Bloomberg. Happy Friday.
7: Okay, happy Friday. It is the 14th of the month. Let me state it clearly. Next Tuesday, new undergraduate transfer student move-in and orientation begins. I selected Duke University.
8: Okay.
7: The summer used to last the Labor Day. Gone.
8: Florida, the kids are back at school. California, the kids are back at school. So different parts of the country, you know, summer's over. You know,
7: and like here this is the last week in a summer psychologically.
8: Well, in the Northeast, it's Memorial Day to Labor Day. And, you know, so that's how I think about it.
7: Okay. We'll have to see. Maybe it's Duke. Yep.

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2: 7:24 on Wall Street. I'm Alexis Christophorus from the Bloomberg Interactive Brokers Studio. We have got stocks and bonds mixed this morning while oil is notching some modest gains. Let's begin with S&P futures up now just about 5 points, but Dow futures in the red by 107. We have got NASDAQ futures up by 61 points or 0.2%. Brent crude up 0.1% at $87.22 a barrel, and WTI crude is up 0.5% at $81.70 a barrel. As for yields, they are mixed. The 2-year down a basis point at 4.12%. 10-year yield basically flat at 4.64%, but the 30-year yield is up 2 basis points at 5.23%. Bitcoin down 0.8% at 62,824. We've got shares of SanDisk up about 7% pre-market. The computer hardware and storage company made some bullish long-term forecasts during its investor day. We've got Micron, Seagate, and SK Hynix all jumping as well. And Charter Communications won final approval for its nearly $22 billion Cox acquisition after concessions to California regulators. This clears the way to create the largest U.S. internet and video provider by subscribers. And that's your Bloomberg Business Flash, Tom and Paul.
3: You fired up on that.
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3: But it's old. 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
4: 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Good for them.
3: Well, let's see. Alexa just fired up today. I can't believe it. Futures up 5. The news update, the Alexis Christophorus moment. 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Mid-month correction. Let's do it with Jennifer Lee, senior economist, BMO Capital Markets. Jennifer, what are you going to glean from the retail sales report in an hour?
5: Good morning, first of all, and thanks for having me on. You know, it's going to be very interesting to see what happens. We're looking for some bit of a slowdown in sales, just given that we had a pretty solid start to the year. But for things to cool a little bit, we're going to have to watch, keep a very close eye on the control measures, which excludes things like all the volatile stuff. And that's the stuff that goes into, or the control measures, what gets fed into GDP. Yeah. And that's what's going to help feed our expectations for what's happening. But we are looking for a slowdown in overall sales for July.
3: If consumption is 69-70% of the economy, does this retail sales report help you tweak a guess on GDP?
5: Yes and no. I mean, obviously, the consumer, as you mentioned, it's like a huge part of that. It's like the biggest driver of the U.S. economy. But of course, you know, there's always going to be volatility on a month-to-month basis. We're going to look for revisions. And of course, whatever we're expecting going forward. And again, we are looking for things to slow a little bit. But, you know, and then that will pave the way for, you know, whatever the Fed decides to do in the next 12 months or so. And that's where the debate really heats up, because there's so many, you know, discussions out there about whether they're going to hike, you know, if they're going to hike, when they're going to do it. Are they going to do it this year? You know, are they going to cut? When are they going to do it? Are they going to do it in the next 12 months or so? And so far, we are still leaning toward the easing camp, but not for a long, long time, you know, not for at least another year or so.
4: Core inflation, Jen, how do you think core inflation in the U.S. is kind of running here? We've got energy prices kind of all over the place. So people are trying to really get a sense of what the underlying core inflation is. How do you look at that?
5: So far, we look at, we've seen like the last couple of months, the core inflation data have been actually quite moderate. And it's been interesting. It's almost like, you know, we saw for CPI and for PPI, you know, markets were, maybe it was just me, you know, getting very, it's almost like very anxious and looking for a very hot number. And all of a sudden it was like our hopes or expectations were deflated. Very modest core CPI readings for both June and July. And, you know, we do look for core to sort of ease gradually over the course of the next year and get back to where the 2% level by towards the end of 2027. But, you know, there could be some stickiness along the way that we have to watch out for.
4: On the other side of the equation for this Federal Reserve is the labor market.

0: hiring trend. Still up, which is that positive. You know, the bar is kind of low at this point, but at least they are still hiring. But certainly demand has slowed. Some of that can be you know, blamed on attributed to AI, of course, and to more technology. But, you know, it's also a supply issue. We've been talking about this for years now. You know, the aging of the baby boomers, the deportation of, you know, of illegal immigrants, you know, fertility rates. We're not exactly adding organically to the pool either. You know, fertility rates, birth rates are so, so low, not just in the U.S., but it's a story around the world. You know, so we're seeing still, you know, very, very low jobless rates. And that, I think that's going to be still supportive for overall growth.
1: So we got to get used to sub 100% non-farm payrolls, 100,000.
0: So far, yeah, so far. Of course, we had like way below that in July, you know, with a minus 23,000.
1: Unbelievable. Thank you so much. Jennifer Lee with us this morning with BMO Capital Markets, sort of an economic reset there, middle of August. I mean, we're fighting the dog days here. I mean, we got a lot of news flow, serious news flow out of Iran. Wayne Sanders giving us a good brief there. And the other distraction we have is SPCX.
2: Back.
1: And it's, back. You know, here we are. And to look forward, I'm trying to get to the story. Paul, help me. Patrick O'Donnell. Patrick O'Donnell. There's another tranche, as they say.
2: That's what they say. I mean, I tell you, looking back at how we had a huge number, like 911 million shares came free a couple of weeks ago to be sold, and the stock was weak in anticipation of that. The day passed. The stock cleared. Whatever stock was going to be sold cleared on that day. We had a huge print to open the stock trading on that day a couple of weeks ago. Then the stock's up 20-some-odd% since then. So the stock's done well in the face of this increasing supply of locked-up shares that are coming to the market. So you got to be pretty optimistic there.
1: It's a tour de force of journalism excellence. Patrick O'Donnell at Bloomberg News, he uses tranche.
2: Yep, good one.
1: And then he uses chunk.
2: Okay.
1: And I think chunk sort of – another chunk of SpaceX is going to be unloaded this week, to be quoted exactly with respect to his good effort. Another tranche of SpaceX stock will be unlocked and free to trade next week.
2: Yeah.
1: The second chunk – I'm kidding. The second tranche since the company came to market. 2 months ago. Have we done this before? I don't recall.
2: I don't remember seeing
1: mental lockups like this.
2: No, yeah. I mean, I think, you know, most IPOs that we've been used to have got a 180-day lockup. That gives the stock 6 months to kind of find its trading range, and everybody who wants to own the shares can own them, and people who don't want to own them can sell them. And then you have the insiders that get some liquidity, and that seems fair because most insiders do not sell on the IPO. And it's just simply for the company selling stock. So we'll see how it plays out.
1: Well, to see.
2: I think the company has to feel pretty good about it. So
1: yeah, I would say so as well. On a Friday, you're looking at equities, bonds, currencies, commodities into the weekend with a Monday starting Sunday evening in Tokyo. Mm-hmm. And it's really, again, the doldrums of August. Do they have doldrums in Japan?
2: I don't know.
1: I don't know.
2: How they do things over there.
1: I was there once in the fall. It was beautiful. Make you cry. Yep, it was so gorgeous. But the answer here is, again, a 159.15. Are we on intervention watch this weekend?
2: Possibly.
1: Does Tucker do that?
2: He could be. We'll see how that plays out. But again, we're at 163, 164 in the yen, really weaker. And that seems to be an area.
1: I think we're back to the trigger point.
2: That seems to be where the Bank of Japan gets a little nervous. And the last time they intervened, they had the support of the U.S. Fed and the Treasury Department, I should say.
1: Yeah.
2: And they pushed it down to – or pushed it back up to 157, you know, ish. But here we are backing off again to 150.
1: Backing off halfway, I'd say, so far. Robin Brooks, major shout-out on Twitter, has been really educational on this obscure stuff. Euro-yen is what the pros watch. They take out the dollar. And the answer is it's been stronger euro, weaker yen post the Bessent move, but really not back to a point of tension yet.
2: No. And
1: maybe
2: we'll
1: it's
2: see.
1: Still there. But
2: and again, the weekend tends to be a time when, you know, the Bank of Japan kind of reassesses things and maybe steps in at some point on, you know, Sunday evening, our time. So we'll keep an eye on that. But again, they were pretty aggressive, and they had the support of the U.S., which is really notable. We don't see that very often.
1: We're going to have to see on that. Across America here on a Friday, thank you so much for joining us the way you choose to be with us. We love that. Sirius XM. I said SpaceX XM. No, Sirius XM, channel 121. Good morning across America. I think out in Dyersburg, Iowa.
2: There you go.
1: I got out the map.
2: Okay.

0: The Field of Dreams field, I thought it was farther west.
1: Okay.
0: It's just over the Mississippi.
1: Is that right?
0: But okay. It's north of I-80,
1: yep.
0: So it's more like
1: norther.
0: Real Iowa.
1: Yeah, norther, yep.
0: It's not like University of Iowa or Iowa State, Iowa.
1: Yeah.
0: It's northerner.
1: And they play some baseball there.
0: And they go like, yeah, they play. It was great last night. We'll talk about it here as we go through the show. Field of Dreams thing was like lights out. The Philadelphia guy, the first pitch. Not the first pitch, first bat,
1: yeah.
0: First inning, boom,
1: boom.
0: Okay. Out in the cornfield.
1: Out in the cornfield.
0: Nailed it, can of corn out in the cornfield.
1: Yep.
0: Schwarber, futures up 5. From New York City, again, the way you choose to listen to us, Paul Sweeney and I say thank you. On a Friday, it's Bloomberg.

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2: It's coming up on 7:40 on Wall Street. 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We have got ourselves a mixed picture for stock futures on this Friday morning as oil inches higher. The S&P 500 futures now up about 5.5%. Remember, yesterday was a record close for the S&P 500. Dow futures down 72 points or 0.1%, and NASDAQ futures up 55 points or 0.1%. Meantime, Brent crude sitting at $87.09 a barrel, basically flat. WTI crude, though, up 0.3% at $81.51 a barrel. The Bloomberg dollar spot index dipping 0.3% at 1200.21. The Japanese yen up 0.25% at 159.11 against the U.S. dollar. Bloomberg is reporting that OpenAI is on track to generate annualized revenue of more than $40 billion on its current performance. The ChatGPT maker's revenue has accelerated in recent months, boosting its plans to go public. And the Financial Times reporting that J.P. Morgan terminated its banking relationship with Polymarket last year over regulatory concerns. Come 8:30 Wall Street time, we're going to get the July retail sales report. Consensus is for a rise of just 0.1%. That's a Bloomberg Business Flash. Tom and Paul.
3: Alexis, thank you so much. Thrilled. Paul and I are really committed to this. We do it on Friday because of travel schedules and all that, but we're really committed to getting outside three zip codes in New York, maybe like Northwest in Washington and a zip code or two in San Francisco. Guess what? There's more out there, folks, and you tell us that each and every day. Mark Desart, it's really difficult. He's CIO, Huntington Wealth Management, so we're going to have to put up with the Ohio State garbage here to get through the interview. But more importantly, south of the Ohio State is the Cincinnati, and it's Cincinnati Middletown. It's like a really complex soup of American up and down, if you will, a 3.9% unemployment rate. It's way different than what the media sees within three zip codes on the East Coast, isn't it?
4: It definitely is. The Midwest is a place to be. I mean, the jobs are, I don't want to say abundant, but plenty of jobs, plenty of industry, plenty of activity, plenty of consumer spending, and more people seem to be coming to the Midwest.
3: I mean, within that, what is the key distinction that you see? Because you live this thing viscerally.
4: Yeah, the key distinction, it's affordability.
3: It's just as simple as that.
4: It really comes down to that.
3: Like, Alexis, $5,000 yesterday in Manhattan?
2: Is median? The median rent.
3: Cranes, I think, has an even higher statistic, like average.
2: Yeah.
3: Whatever. Like a fancy place in Cincinnati. Three bedrooms, Ken Pruitt, WBF.
5: Yeah.
3: Wood-burning fireplace is what, $3,800?
4: Yeah, there you are.
5: I mean, I first go into Cincinnati, Tom, I go downtown to see clients. I look across Ohio River and I say, what's over there? And they're like, Kentucky. I'm like, that's not Kentucky. Kentucky's in the south. And they're like, no, it's really Kentucky. So I get on a map. Sure enough, it's Kentucky.
3: You nailed that.
5: Exactly. What are your clients asking you these days, Mark, when you talk about these markets and we've got stocks at all-time highs, we've got yields up, fixed income actually looks good if you want to clip coupons. What's the discussion you're having with your clients these days?
4: Yeah, it really revolves around three things. Obviously, the first being inflation. I think there's a general concern around where do prices go from here? Ultimately, how does it affect personal spending? And how for small business clients, how does it impact their costs? I think that's the most obvious one. That translates into, when do we think there might be a recession? Because even though inflation's a little bit higher, the U.S. economy is doing pretty well, right? It's very stable, continues to grow. So slowing expansion is where we think we are. But that resonates as another concern out there.
3: Is there business investment away from AI, AI, AI, AI?
4: I think there is, especially this way. I mean, the way I view kind of this cycle, it was the hyperscaler cycle with a lot of capital expenditure, and everyone knows that story. But then you follow that along, you're kind of in that next phase where it's semiconductors and chips. So now the business investment is coming into, the application of AI. So it's not just going to be the chips. The next phase of this turns into how do other companies actually deploy that. That's going to cost money, but that's going to also lead to business investment.
5: How do you think about the bond market here? I mean, again, your clients can sit there and clip treasury coupons and, you know, 4.2% on the short end and get a little bit more if they take some duration risk. They want to go corporate credit, they can get even more. How do you think about fixed income these days?
4: Yeah, so we like generally what's happened in fixed income. I mean, as yields have come up, it does provide that opportunity. So our clients are very much, I'll say we're active in a sense of how we're managing these portfolios, because you can't just sit on it and watch rates go up. But we are active in the sense of finding better quality credit, finding better yields for our clients as we're going through this. But we think this is a better opportunity. I mean, obviously, it's a better opportunity than it was at the beginning of the year with yields climbing. But it is a kind of a clipping coupon environment from here.
5: How about do your clients ask you, or and to what extent do they ask you about alternative investments, private equity, private credit, you know, hedge funds, all that kind of stuff?
3: Oh, that's so much New York.
5: That's so much New York. But I'm sure I'm shocked at how much RIAs, registered investment advisors, are allocating to alternatives.
4: Yeah, our clients are definitely asking us about that too. And yeah, it's not just New York, right? Private equity is everywhere. And there's more private equity funds than there are, you know, fast food franchises around. But our clients are asking, we are allocating there. The biggest concern comes to liquidity and profile, and when are you going to get distributions back?
3: Okay, I don't care. What I care about here, you know, Mark, I'm sorry. This is just too much. Without question, unscientific, Ohio State has the worst football schedule, the toughest football schedule in America.
5: They can handle it.
3: It is brutal, isn't it?
4: It is brutal. The Big Ten's brutal. I mean, just all the way around, they're good teams.
5: Tom, I found our spot in Cincinnati. We are going to the Incline Public House in Cincinnati.
3: Oh, very good.
5: That's where we're going. Lots of beers on tap, lots of good food looking there. So that's where we're going.
3: Okay. Yep. I like it. I mean, this schedule, starting from the back, Michigan you end with. Before that, Nebraska, that's a piece of cake. Northwestern, Oregon comes in. They're like on the edge of good, right?
5: And I think, are they in the Big
3: USC, team? Ohio State goes out to play. I don't get the modern football schedule.
5: No.
3: That's un-American. Indiana, okay, grudge match. Iowa, Maryland, Illinois, Texas the second week.
5: Wow.
3: It's brutal.
4: Second week.
3: Yep. Like are you going?
4: I'm not going down
3: there.
4: We had
3: a guest in here. She was pushed aside by her husband who took tickets. And we told her she can't come back unless her husband lets her go to the Texas game.
5: It's big out there. You know, all right.
3: We'll have to see. Thank you so much for coming in. Let's do it again. Mark Desard, CIO, Huntington Wealth Management, there was some real optimism on resilience of earnings across America. Red and green on the screen right now. The VIX, 14.51, steeled for the news. Here's John.
6: All right, let's start with this. The Trump administration preparing for what it calls unprecedented economic isolation measures against Iran. Treasury Secretary Scott Bessent telling Newsmax it's part of the Trump administration's effort to squeeze Tehran's finances.
7: The kinetic war ended after several weeks, and we went from epic fury to economic fury. And you know, at the president's orders, we have raised the level even again. And watch this space for more announcements coming next week, because we are going to apply measures like have never been seen in the history of economic isolation on a country.
6: Well, Scott Bessent also telling Newsmax the economic pressure will be part of a 1-2 punch that includes the continued blockade of Iran's ports. The Trump administration imposing tariffs of up to 100% on imported drones and their components. The administration seeking to reduce U.S. reliance on foreign suppliers. Harvard University has won dismissal of a federal lawsuit claiming it had turned a blind eye to anti-Semitism and discrimination against Jews and Israelis. U.S. District Judge Richard Stearns ruling the Justice Department didn't sustain its claims that Harvard violated a civil rights law. And Poland says its security services have thwarted a Russian plot to kill a dual Ukrainian-American citizen. Prime Minister Donald Tusk says they detained a Russian national who'd been recruited to carry out the assassination.
8: Unfortunately, we must accept the assumption that the Putin regime will seek to eliminate inconvenient individuals in various parts of the world. Therefore, our actions in this matter will be extremely intensive.
6: European officials warn Russia may escalate sabotage and covert attacks across the continent as the war in Ukraine enters a fifth year. And firefighters in France and central England battling multiple fires amid record-breaking heat. France experiences driest year ever. A new fire there forcing over 500 to evacuate. Global News, 24 hours a day, whenever you want it. Bloomberg News Now. I'm John Tucker. This is Bloomberg, Tom and Paul.
3: Thanks so much, John. Not read in on this, but it's August. So if it's dry further in Europe, that's not good.
5: No, not at all.

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1: Your daily roundup of today's headlines on Bloomberg Surveillance with Tom Keene, Paul Sweeney, and Alexis Christophorus.
3: Good morning, everyone. A 30-year bond for those house looking this weekend, 5.23%, not to a 7% 30-year mortgage, but
4: no,
3: nudging up there. Our newspapers, Alexis Christophorus.
5: So I saw this one in the New York Post, and it says the Hamptons have a little competition from a secret New Jersey coastal town 45 minutes away from New York City.
4: Guess,
5: want to take a
4: I
5: guess?
4: I can guess. Rumson, New Jersey.
5: Ding, ding, ding, ding, ding.
4: Anything on the Navasink River?
5: Yeah.
4: That's where Bruce Springsteen and John Bon Jovi live?
5: Yeah.
4: Unbelievable. You have, what's great about it, you can get these monster homes, but you have easy access to the city. So for
5: Bingo.
4: Decades, people could take the ferry right down to Lower Manhattan. So everybody who works in Lower Manhattan, they love that Northern Jersey kind of coast thing.
5: Yeah, and they're paying for it, too,
4: yeah,
5: because
4: boy.
5: Now the median price for a home is climbing now between $3 and $4.5 million. And I mean, if you really, really look at the high end, there was a sprawling waterfront compound right on the Navasink River. Just hit the market. Didn't sell for, but hit the market for $26 million.
4: You know who lives in that general area?
5: Who?
4: Our very own John Tucker.
5: Yes, I said that earlier on Daybreak.
4: Yes, sir.
5: I was talking about this with Nathan and Karen. So he's very happy to have Bruce Springsteen, John Bon Jovi, Richie Sambora as neighbors, sort of kind of as neighbors, you know what I'm saying?
3: When they turn up the Marshall stack, does it wake John Tucker?
4: Maybe.
5: You know, maybe.
4: Turn it up.
3: Could be love.
4: Yeah, nice part of the world.
3: Next. What do you
5: All right. This one from Bloomberg, and I think a lot of people can relate to this. People spending big time on their pets, and now they are spending on experimental treatments that they think are going to make their pets live better and longer. So this includes peptide injections. And it's so funny because we were just talking about peptides this week, right? How they're making all the young folks love the peptides. There's red light therapy for your dog or cat. There are nutritional supplements.
4: Wow.
5: Some are even enrolling their pets in scientific trials. And this is just adding to the $165 billion we've already spent on our pets this year. And it's only August, people. But there are veterinarians are saying, listen, you got to be careful with these treatments because many of them don't offer real results on effectiveness in dogs and cats. And so they said cobbling together these treatments that aren't based in science can actually hurt your pets.
3: In 4 days, we will have the puppy trim for vet bill and kennel fee.
5: I'm sure that's through the roof.
3: It's ridiculous what we pay. Plus, you have to pay the ginormous tip so they remember your name.
5: Of course you do.
3: And I don't get a call. Mark Levine is too busy to call me, the comptroller for New York. But I get a thank you email. Moves the needle.
4: Yep.
5: Yeah. But can I just say, because we are about finance and business here at Bloomberg, there are investment opportunities here. So there are companies capitalizing on how much we're spending on our pets and trying to make them live longer. There are a couple of companies they mentioned this article, Loyal Animal Health and Elanco Animal Health, just a couple of them. All right, let's do this one from Business Insider. So here's a riddle. What do Travis Kelce, Tom Holland, and Benny Blanco, assuming you know who all these people are, have in common?
4: Superstar wives.
5: Yay. You're
4: go.
5: 2 for 2 here.
4: Yeah.
5: So Taylor Swift, of course, with Kelce, Zendaya with Holland, and Selena Gomez, the wife of Benny Blanco. So these men, they're, you know, very successful in their own right, make a lot of money, but they're throwing their support behind their superstar wives in a very public way. They call it a new wave of Hollywood husbands who are enthusiastically endorsing their high-earning wives and in the process making themselves more endearing with the public, making themselves more bankable.
4: Okay.
5: So we've heard of the saying, happy wife, happy life.
4: Yep.
5: So this article says, for these Hollywood hype husbands, it's a happy wife makes for a lucrative life.
4: Okay, very good. I like that. Travis Kelce, his star's risen incredibly because of the Taylor Swift thing. So
5: yeah, and while he does make a lot of money, she makes a multiple.
4: Oh boy, yeah.
5: Swift makes a multiple of what Kelce brings in.
4: Absolutely.
3: Well, thank you so much, Alexis Christophorus, with the news. The dovetails perfectly because I'll bet you Travis when Mrs. Travis is not around,
4: right?
3: You know, what's he listening to?
4: Mm-hmm.
3: I mean, I'm sure he's got some Nashville thing going.
4: Yep.
5: That's a good question.
3: And all that. But, you know, I'll bet you when he's tuning it up, getting ready for another season, there's only one band he's listening to. Good morning, Travis.

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2: This is Bloomberg Surveillance with Tom Keene and Paul Sweeney.
3: What is the trend structure of the equity market right now?
4: We haven't been in 2% inflation in forever.
2: With Alexis Christophorus on markets.
5: We're seeing other chip stocks rally today.
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3: Good morning, everyone. Paul Sweeney, Tom Keene, Michael Barr, Alexis Christophorus. Good morning across America. A Friday into this hour, 29 minutes away. Retail sales.
7: Yeah.
3: Used to be like an afterthought.
7: Well, I mean,
3: but now it's like a big deal.
7: I mean, the consumers just, you know, been hanging, more than hanging in there, I would say. I mean, we talk about the K-shaped economy, but we still see the consumer spending money, by and large.
3: We're going to talk to Aditya Bhave about this Bank of America. He can quote Robert Frost verbatim.
7: Very good.
3: I had to learn it at Amherst a few years ago. Aditya Bhave, Bank of America. We had, who was in yesterday? Francisco Blanche?
7: Yeah.
3: Lights out.
7: Yeah, I know.
3: It's just too much. Yep, you know, if we keep this up, we can have a hat trick and get, you know, somebody else in Bank of America.
7: Yep.
3: You know.
7: There's plenty of them.
3: Savita could come in.
7: Yep.
3: I don't know. I mean, I have to talk to our people. We'll see if we can get her in. But seriously, retail sales, I'm sorry, it's a little bit bigger deal than maybe it was in the olden days. Red and green on the screen right now. The VIX at bull market, VIX 14.53. I'm looking at the 30-year bond. Sweeney, house hunting this weekend.
7: Yep.
3: 30-year up on 5.23%. I mean, we're not up to 7%, are we?
7: No, but this is higher for longer. And a lot of folks will tell you this is kind of more normalized than where we were back in the day after the financial crisis with those low rates.
3: Brent was a 90 print a couple days ago, 87.24 there is. Well, let's get right to it. You need it from the Interactive Broker Studios at Bloomberg Business Flash, Alexis Christophorus.
5: And stock futures are mixed right along with bonds as the U.S. threatens Iran with more economic sanctions. Let's get to those numbers. S&P futures up nearly 7 points. This is on the heels of yesterday's record close for the S&P 500. Dow futures, though, down by 97 points, and the NASDAQ futures are up about 79 points, or a quarter of a percent. Brent crude up a quarter of a percent at $87.30 a barrel. And West Texas Intermediate crude up more than half a percent at $81.72 a barrel. The Bloomberg Dollar Spot Index down a third of a percent at 1,200.25. Shares of Reddit jumping about 12%. The social media platform selected to join the S&P 500 index. That's going to happen tomorrow. And Applied Materials stock down 5% in pre-market trading. The semiconductor equipment maker reported higher third quarter net income and increased revenue, but that apparently wasn't enough to impress investors. And Tyson Foods will close several additional beef plants, including one in Illinois and Utah. This is due to a prolonged U.S. cattle shortage. Tyson's looking to create a more competitive footprint. It wants to anchor its beef operation around three plants in Nebraska, Kansas, and Texas.
3: Okay, so it's a right size that they're, you know,
5: exactly
3: talking about.
5: And they're not the only ones, but probably the biggest one.
3: Paul, help me here. This is too much. Aren't we, like, eating record beef right now?
7: No.
3: Like, steakhouses are big?
7: Well, steakhouses are big, but people are paying up for it. But a lot of folks, like John Tucker, he's switched over to pork.
3: What? Oh, yeah, I'm doing that.
7: Yep.
5: Didn't know this.
3: Are you done? I didn't mean to interrupt. Excuse me. Are you done, or?
5: I'm done, and I do eat meat, for the record.
3: No, yeah. I do, too.
5: But I am done with my Bloomberg Business Flash.
3: I had a power lunch yesterday with CFA types, and I had the beef.
7: But there you go.
5: Good for you.
3: I'm like Tucker. You know, it's like, it's a strange time. This is a wonderful conversation. Aditya Bhave joins us, U.S. Economics, Bank of America. Was there a day at Amherst College, like think 30 below zero, where you didn't get out of bed, where you just said, I refuse to go out in the Amherst College cold?
8: I was too diligent a student to do that, probably.
3: and some regrets about that.
8: But there were probably days like that. There was a day in Chicago, when I was in Chicago, where it was like minus 40 almost.
3: Yeah, with the wind, too.
8: Yeah, so New York is actually the warmest place I've lived in America.
3: Who did you study at Chicago for your PhD?
8: So probably the highlight would be Bob Lucas.
3: To Robert Lucas.
8: Yeah.
3: Can
8: very
3: we
8: rip nice
3: up
8: man.
3: The script, Paul, right now? It's honestly. Friday. I'm apoplectic that the chairman mentions the Lucas critique within our Fed survey. I had the privilege of talking to Richard Clarida, about the transfer from Bob Lucas, who I've interviewed many times. I read cover to cover his MIT treatise years ago, over to Clarida in a thing called DSGE, and then over to this modern mess that we're in. How does the chairman clarify his, as Paul mentions, reaction function away from this gobbledygook of the Lucas critique and Goodhart's law?
8: Right. So the challenge that we think the chair is facing right now with his communication, it's not about whether or not he needs to tell us what he's going to do. It's more about, you know, he made this analogy, the markets should be playing the ball, not the referee. So let's dig into that analogy a little bit. There's a ton of judgment that goes into refereeing. And from our perspective, the game flows better when folks understand the referee's reaction function, right? When the players understand the referee's reaction function. So when he says, well, we're going to raise rates if we think underlying inflation is moving up, what we need to understand is how does he measure underlying inflation? And the muddying of the waters around, well, it might not be just PCE, I think that's where the confusion has arisen.
7: Do you expect any clarification from the chairman, maybe at Jackson Hole coming up?
8: It's possible that there will be some clarification. So there was an interesting article, obviously, about this a week or so ago, where it sounded like he's pretty comfortable with his communication strategy. But at the same time, he does want to tweak a few things around the edges. So I'm very interested to see what he has to say.
3: We had a jump condition in the interest rate market. I would say almost a shift in the curve because of his lack of communication. What does he need to say here around the archetype of...
8: has arisen.
7: Do you expect any clarification from the chairman, maybe at Jackson Hole coming up?
8: It's possible that there will be some clarification. So there was an interesting article, obviously, about this a week or so ago, where it sounded like he's pretty comfortable with his communication strategy. But at the same time, he does want to tweak a few things around the edges. So I'm very interested to see what he has to say.
3: We had a jump condition in the interest rate market. I would say almost a shift in the curve because of his lack of communication. What does he need to say here around the archetype of a rules-based Taylor or even New Zealand structure versus some of the buffoonery we witnessed decades ago? How does he frame from rules-based to non-rules-based?
8: Well, it sounds like he does want a fair amount of discretion around the setting of policy. If you just went with a Taylor rule, the policy rate should be above 4% now, right around 4.5%. So a week or so ago, where it sounded like he's pretty comfortable with his communication strategy, but at the same time, he does want to tweak a few things around the edges. So I'm very interested to see what he has to say.
3: We had a jump condition in the interest rate market. I would say almost a shift in the curve because of his lack of communication. What does he need to say here around the archetype of a rules-based Taylor or even New Zealand structure versus some of the buffoonery we witnessed decades ago? How does he frame from rules-based to non-rules-based?
8: Well, it sounds like he does want a fair amount of discretion around the setting of policy. If you just went with a Taylor rule, the policy rate should be above 4% now, right around 4.5%. So he clearly wants discretion, and there always has to be some discretion applied in measuring underlying inflation, right? So I don't think we're going to a rules-based world, but I think what he really needs to clarify for us is, one, he's committed to 2% PCE inflation, and I think that's what the market's reacted to, and two, what is his measure of underlying PCE inflation?
7: What did you take away from the CPI, the PPI data we got this week?
8: Yep, so they were a bit soft, for sure. I mean, the read-through to PCE, our read-through is 22 basis points. I know there's a good amount of dispersion in the market this month. At 22, I would say that's not a good number at first blush because it still annualizes to around 2.7%, which is where we think underlying inflation is. The reason the markets took it more dovishly is that about half of that is financial services, right? The portfolio management category, we know that's getting revised away at the end of September or getting revised down. So in that sense, the data were a bit dovish. But I think it's really important to remember that this happens every year. there is residual seasonality in the jobs data and the inflation data, where it looks hawkish at the start of the year, and the Fed says, oh, it's all just one-offs, we are urging patience, and then it looks dovish around this time of year, and suddenly that seems to be a measure of underlying economic activity. We think the intellectually honest thing to do is to just average across the full year. And then jobs are fine and inflation's elevated.
3: There's a paper out this week, Mark. I don't have it in front of me, folks. I'm so sorry for that. I'm going to give credit to St. Louis, but it may have been San Francisco. My brain. Yeah, I had to watch Field of Dreams last night. Leave me alone. So I look at how we measure inflation, and the theme is PCE is deficient, and we need a tweaked PCE. Discuss.
8: Right. So we're going to get those tweaks in September. Some of those tweaks, right? There's 20 basis points, we think, maybe a little bit more than that, going to be wiped off year over year core PCE, and you're still going to be around 3%. So our view has been for a long time and remains that underlying inflation's around 2.5. Once you take out the tariffs, once you take out the effects of Iran, and once you take out the expected revisions, that's still way too high, and that's very much a best case scenario because it's assuming nothing else goes wrong.
3: This is Paul Fernando Martin's St. Louis Fed. Brilliant paper. Yep. Going to be the core of the discussion. His basic theme is PCE doesn't include aisle four at your grocery store, and he wants to get more of normal consumer function into it.
7: We're going to get some retail sales today. How do you think the U.S. consumer is doing out there?
8: So it's a mixed story here. We are very low on July retail sales. We, I believe, have the lowest forecast on the street for the control group, -0.6.
7: Negative six tenths.
8: Man. However,
7: is that what your calculus from the University of Chicago? That's what that spits out.
8: That's what the card data are telling us. The BAC card data.
7: I like it,
8: But I think the consumer is fine.
3: Wait, this is too important. Calculus at the University of Chicago is take more microeconomics.
7: Exactly.
3: That's how it works. Continue.
8: All right. So I think the consumer is fine. Because the power of the card data is that it also shows us the intra-month trajectory and then what's happened into early August. Basically, you had a dip in the first half of July. That was because Prime Day was pulled forward into June. And that was because we had this horrific heat wave right around July 4th weekend, right? You remember that.
3: Interesting.
8: Now you're starting to see spending already recover to those May-June levels of year-over-year growth, which actually look really good. So you're going to get a weak July. And even though we have a very weak forecast, we're the ones saying, absolutely, look through this. The consumer is fine. Nominal consumer spending in the second quarter was like 8.5% annualized or something. It's incredibly strong.
7: How do you think about the K-shaped economy here? I mean, you're the Bank of America. You guys touch everybody out there.
8: Yep. So a couple interesting things. We did see K-shaped dynamics for about 18 months through June of this year. So in 2025 and the first half of 26. In the last several weeks, there has been a significant closing of the gap. And that could be because job growth's picked up and lower income folks benefit more from that. It could be because gas prices are a bit down from the highs. Whatever the reason, it looks a little bit less K-shaped now than it did previously.
3: Okay, I got to ask, did Ethan Harris hire you?
8: He did.
3: You had to walk in shaking. He wrote the wonderful book, Ben Bernanke's Fed. So you go in to see Ethan Harris. He's tough as nails.
7: I know.
3: What was that like?
8: He's really friendly.
3: Really?
8: He wasn't even wearing a suit when he interviewed me. He was very laid back.
3: Interesting.
8: Nice guy.
3: He's retired, and he's writing more now retired than when he was with the Bank of America. Does he call you up and harass you?
8: He wrote a lot when he was my boss as well. It's always a pleasure to
3: see him. He's writing on LinkedIn right now. Ethan Harris, I can't say enough about his conversation to the discussion here. It's so important to everyone. And with Aditya Bhave, this is really, really important. He says Warsh is taking us back to early Greenspan. Discuss.
8: Well, instead of making analogies specifically to certain periods or certain Fed chairs, our contention is just that we need to know more about the reaction function. And I think there's a couple of issues here for Warsh. The first is you will never get a clean signal from the markets in terms of their read on the economy. They will always be factoring in how the Fed will respond. And case in point for that is the fact that this Hall of Mirrors idea that he's referring to was introduced by Ben Bernanke in 2004, before the forward guidance era. So you're not going to ever be able to fully solve that problem. The second issue that I think Warsh is facing right now is that the forward guidance genie is out of the bottle. So we're not in Greenspan times where the rest of the committee didn't speak. So if Warsh decides to speak less, right. He runs the risk, and maybe he's okay with this, but he runs the risk of losing the bully pulpit.
3: I can't say enough, folks. Bronze, what you just heard there, yeah. What's so important here is time has moved on, and with modern communication, it just isn't whether it's Chairman Greenspan and tuna fish today or ham and cheese. I mean, it's just the signals of burn smoke pipe. It doesn't work anymore. If that's the case, what does a new non-forward guidance look like?
8: Look, I think once we have clarity around what the Fed's reaction function is, by which I mean what measures of inflation are they focused on and what is their tolerance range around that? And similarly, for the labor market, is it still the case that the unemployment rate is the most important indicator, as Powell used to say? Once we have clarity on that, the markets can figure out for themselves, as Warsh says, how the Fed is going to respond to the incoming data, right? We don't need to go into every meeting 80-90% priced for the eventual outcome. It's totally fine if we go into every meeting the way we did in July. In fact, I think it's kind of fun.
7: How about on the other side of the mandate for the Fed, the labor market? I a layperson like me, I look at the 4.1% unemployment. Yep. I feel like everything's pretty good. How do you think about it?
8: I think that's exactly right. So if you think about the way the Fed has been describing the reaction function, the labor market over the last several months, it's been saying, one, we are close to full employment, and I would point to the 4.1% and agree with that. Second, the Fed has been saying that break-even job growth is very close to zero. So if that's the case, you're going to get months like July, right? Especially with the seasonality, it's not that surprising to get a negative month. And then third, they've been saying that wages are not yet, or they're not, source of inflationary pressures, and that's certainly the case. So everything in that July jobs report, except the wage number, pointed to a supply contraction, which would be hawkish. But that wage number was so soft that it was still probably a dovish report on net.
7: How do we account, or do we need to account for the fact there's really very little immigration and very little growth into the supply of the labor market? How does that impact the data?
8: That's the break-even job growth question, right? So you are going to trend very close to zero. We think it's around 20,000 per month. But that means that if the labor market is in equilibrium, you're probably going to be seeing 3-4 months at least per year of negative job growth. And we just need to learn to live with that instead of immediately assuming that that's a problem.
3: Can we politically, I mean, this is Gary Becker 101, fine, but can we politically live with a six-month moving average sub 100,000 non-farm payrolls?
8: That's a decision for folks that are, I mean, it's outside my wheelhouse to decide that.
3: It's outside your wheelhouse,
8: right?
3: But yep, we're all living with it. Yeah, I just think there's going to be a firestorm of outrage if we're popping 40,000 a month non-farm payrolls.
8: Well, it's a choice, right? We don't have the demographics to support job growth via the native-born population. Folks are not having children anymore. Some of the declines in birth rates, even relative to 20 years ago, are really remarkable. I think the U.S. went from a fertility rate of something like 1.9 at the turn of the millennium to more like 1.6 now. So that's going to cause significant declines over time, right? So the question is, are we willing as a country or not to offset that with immigration? And again, that's outside my wheelhouse.
3: It's been wonderful. Yeah, Aditya, thank you so much. Aditya Bhave, with this real contribution also to our Fed coverage every time here, the Fed decides as well. Head of U.S. Economics, the Bank of America. Futures right now up 3. It's like red and green. It's like a wicked Friday tape, to say the least. Maybe John Tucker's awake with our news in New York City. Here is John Tucker.
9: All right. Treasury Secretary Scott Bessent says the U.S. is going to announce unprecedented economic measures against Iran next week as the standoff continues over the Strait of Hormuz. And Bloomberg's Patrick Sykes tells us Iran's already under decades of sanctions from the U.S., including hundreds imposed since the war began in February.
10: Unless they're really creative, and it is indeed something that we haven't seen before, it's hard to see how it tips the balance in the short term. That being said, there is this longer term deterioration in Iran across the whole economy, preceding the war, but definitely exacerbated by it, with inflation, for example, running around 80% now, and the currency losing value as well.
9: Bloomberg's Patrick Sykes reports President Trump has said the U.S. is low-keying it with Iran, with a focus on economic pressure now. The Defense Department pushing back on reports of poor conditions aboard the USS Abraham Lincoln. Bloomberg's Gina Cervetti reports.
11: Defense Secretary Pete Hegseth says that the reports aboard the Lincoln are being, quote, completely misrepresented. The Military Times outlined deteriorating conditions aboard the Lincoln, which is deployed as part of combat operations in the Middle East. The ship has spent 250 days at sea. The report alleges at least one sailor attempted to go overboard, and Senate Democrats also say they've heard of safety concerns, water contamination, and a shortage of basic supplies. Gina Cervetti, Bloomberg Radio.
9: Yeah, parts of the Midwest bracing for more damaging floods, a new round of storms. Ohio's governor warning of dangerous overnight flooding. Indiana bearing the brunt of it under a state of emergency as rescues continue around the clock. And evacuations have now been ordered along the Whitewater River, where the flooding described as unprecedented. Flurry of construction in Pacific Palisades more than a year and a half after the wildfire ravaged Los Angeles enclave. That was one of the most destructive blazes in Southern California history. The Palisades Village Shopping Mall in the center in Pacific Palisades reopening after a $100 million restoration by billionaire developer Rick Caruso. At the same time, a lot of residents who lost their homes in the wildfire are still waiting on insurance payouts and government aid. And finally, Americans cutting back on nights out, spending more on hobbies, from knitting to scrapbooking to running to golf. Old school pastimes are booming. The splurge is showing up in the economic data. Spending at hobby, sporting goods, and instrument stores up 15% from a year ago in June. Does raise the question of what a hobby is. Is beer drinking a hobby? I suppose. Maybe home brewing, we'll say. Okay. Global News, 24 hours a day, whenever you want it, with Bloomberg News Now. I'm John Tucker, and this is Bloomberg. Tom and Paul.
3: John Tucker, thanks so much. That was great with Aditya. I mean, it really underscores the unknown unknowns forward, as El Arian would say.
7: Yep, absolutely.
3: There's some serious mysteries there. In 9 minutes, retail sales. Okay. It's Friday. It's sleepy. Did you hear those numbers from Aditya?
7: Yes.
3: Negative statistics.
7: Can't wait to see it now.
3: On nominal retail sales. This is not inflation adjusted. It'll be interesting to see. There's a real tension in here. 9 minutes to retail sales. From New York City on YouTube.

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1: 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I'm Alexis Christophorus. 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It has been a mixed picture for stock futures all morning long. We've got Dow futures in the red by 91. S&P futures, though, could be looking at another record day on a modest gain of 3 points right now. NASDAQ futures up about 47 points. We've got the Bloomberg Dollar Spot Index down nearly 0.4% at 1199.76, and the Japanese yen up 0.4% at 158.83 against the U.S. dollar. Crude oil is a bit higher this morning. Brent up about 0.4%, 87.46 a barrel. WTI crude at 81.83 a barrel. That is up 0.7%. Shares of SanDisk rallying 7% after the computer hardware and storage company made some bullish long-term forecasts during its investor day yesterday. Charter Communications winning final approval for its nearly $22 billion Cox acquisition. That's after giving some concessions to California regulators. This is going to create the largest U.S. internet and video provider by subscribers. And Fitch has affirmed its AA rating on the U.S., but warned the country is vulnerable to economic shocks. That's your Bloomberg Business Flash, Tom and Paul.
2: Alexis, thanks so much. Coming up in retail sales here, Experience, Sarah Hunt joins us, economics out of Wesleyan, and of course, moving money for Alpine, Saxon, Woods as well. Walmart, I guess it's supposed to be a nominal GDP proxy, 5, 6, 7% total return. The last 10 years, 18% per year. And I got, it's popping a 42 present PE multiple. Are we that in love with the American consumer?
3: I think we're that in love with consistency. And I think the consistency is one of those things where people are always looking for that kind of long-term compounder. So is that a price at which we can continue to long-term compound if they continue to grow sales? That consistency gets paid for. But I think that that's one of those questions that, like everything else with valuations, is where people start to get concerned about where things are relative to where they can go.
4: Where do you think the AI story is for investors these days? I think at the early stages, we just bought the NVIDIAs of the world and chips. Maybe that's still a great way to play it. But people have been trying. I think the market's been kind of discerning winners and losers. Even some of these software as a service stocks got thrown out recently. How are you guys playing it these days?
3: So, yes, in the beginning, it was all about the infrastructure. And we still go back to that periodically, right? We get these scares that either the growth isn't going to be there or the ROI isn't going to be there. And what does that mean? And then you get bigger CapEx numbers. And then they were exciting. And then they weren't exciting. And then they were a problem. So I think that there is, people are starting to look at where I'm going to see that return. But you're seeing such good growth out of, I mean, I think that the Microsoft numbers and the Amazon numbers, that growth really helped the story a lot because you're seeing that growth. And I don't think we're quite at the point where we can differentiate that granularly yet. So people go back to whenever there's a drawdown in the suppliers, back into that original infrastructure discussion. And I think that that will continue to vacillate and change as we get new information and you get new things happening.
4: How about outside of the AI, to the extent some people have been kind of, I have AI fatigue, where else should I look in this marketplace for some return?
3: Well, I think you've seen some incredibly good numbers in places that are outside the AI space. And I think that the earnings growth is really what's helping this market. And the concern is really that the earnings growth is going to slow down because it's all about earnings in the end.

0: 4.11% is a two-year yield in 3 basis points right now. That's that short-term Fed guessing kind of two-year yield, 4.11%. We'll see where we are across American retail.
1: This is breaking news from Bloomberg.
2: And a big pullback in July retail sales, down 0.6%. Wall Street was expecting a gain of 0.1%, and this is compared to a rise of 0.2% in June. Some analysts say part of that pullback is due to Amazon's Prime Day moving from July to June this year. If you take out automobiles, month over month retail sales negative 0.3% compared to a drop of 0.2% the prior month. Again, Wall Street was expecting a gain there of 0.2%. And if you take out auto and gasoline, we've got retail sales negative 0.2%. That's compared to a rise of 0.4% the prior month, and it is less than the 0.3% Wall Street was looking for. Additional factors here may be contributing to weakness. We had a July heat wave around the July 4th weekend, also post-World Cup effect. Most of the games were played, we know, in June. This spending slowdown looking like it was broad-based across a lot of categories, including clothing, furniture, and gasoline. So once again, the overall number, retail sales for July, negative 0.6%, worse than expected. Tom and Paul.
0: Alexis, thanks so much. We're going to effort Aditya Bhave to come back with us here across the arc of the show. Can we just basically, I mean, Michelle Meyer never did this at Bank of America.
3: Aditya nailed it.
0: They
3: here.
0: Absolutely nailed it over at Fortress Moynihan. Michael, it's working for Michael Gabin. I mean, it's hard.
3: I mean,
0: he's a taskmaster.
3: Negative 0.6%. I'm like, what? What did I hear? Boom, nailed it.
0: Well, there it is. And, you know, maybe it's because they got banking knowledge out of, you know, consumer banking. Yeah. I don't know. What you got is a bond move. I mean, that's all there is to it. The two-year yield was a 4.11. It comes into a handle of 4.09. We're in 4 basis points. Maybe not, a little bit of resiliency in equities. Futures of bait. I don't want to play it, but there it is. Sarah Hunt with us right now. I got to go to these numbers as well. Do you think the economists will recalibrate what are we in? Q3?
3: Yeah.
0: Q3 GDP of these negative numbers?
4: If it's more sustainable than a month, but it's incredible that he nailed that to such incredible specificity, right? Because it wasn't negative 0.5, it was negative 6, and here we are at negative 6. I think that the explanations that he was talking about and the fact that they have good credit card data probably helps a lot of that understanding because you can sort of see the trends there.
0: I agree.
4: So I don't know that that is a, if that was all of the forces that we just discussed, the heat wave, the World Cup, everything else, and or the fact that gasoline was all over the place in July. We'll see how that comes into next year, into next month. But I don't think that that's a permanent thing. We'll see how that goes.
0: I want to come back to your wisdom on how we're pricing equities right now. And I think we were talking about Walmart at a 40 multiple. And the basic idea is we're all wedded to a mathematics of a terminal value. And I'm going to suggest almost European-like, we've mentally extended out our terminal value. And the textbook was 5 years, 7 years, and I don't know where the new one is, but it's 8 years, 9 years.
4: Sort
0: Microsoft's
4: like
0: 20-year.
4: Right?
0: It's old world almost. Are we valuing a new terminal value which lifts the guess?
4: I think that what we're adding to that terminal value is, as I said earlier, consistency. And when companies can put up consistent numbers, they get a benefit to that. And when that breaks is when you start to see a correction. And you saw a lot of stocks get punished really badly in earnings season when they had any kind of disappointment or something that looked like looking forward wasn't going to show the linear trajectory that we were showing. That linear trajectory is going to end up being the issue because we tend to, as Wall Street and investors, project out in a straight line. That line is very rarely straight. But at the time, that's what you have to go off of. So if we start to see that line come down, if we start to see that second derivative turn negative, I think that's the biggest risk for the market right now.
3: There you go. So, I mean, retail sales, I'm still dumbfounded, Tom, by Ditch's nail-on call there.
0: Well, some things are, you know, I'm going to say that this is easier to guess than non-farm payrolls, which has a massive standard error.
3: Yep.
0: It's called a standard error. It's one over the square root of something.
3: Yep.
0: I don't
3: Very
0: know.
3: Good. All right, Sarah Hunt, thank you so much. Appreciate that.
0: Do you have a target? It's Friday. I need a target. Do you have a Dow?
4: I noticed Ed Yardeni got himself to the top of the leaderboard on targets, if you're talking about targets for the S&P 500. And I think that it's a very difficult thing to come out with. I mean, I think that we expect the market to continue right now as it is, absent any major shocks, which has been a long, slow...

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2: It's coming up on 8:40 on Wall Street. I'm Alexis Christophers from the Bloomberg Interactive Brokers Studio. U.S. retail sales fell 0.6% in July. That is the most in more than a year as consumers pulled back on purchases of autos and online. Analysts blame part of that pullback on Amazon Prime Day taking place in June instead of July this year. And traders are betting this week retail sales report together with some cool inflation data this week suggests there is little urgency for the Federal Reserve to hike interest rates. Right now, S&P futures up 6 points, Dow futures down 86, NASDAQ futures up 75. I must say stock futures were little changed following that retail sales report. Over to the oil pits, Brent crude up 0.1%, 87.21 a barrel. WTI crude, 81.51 a barrel. That is up about 0.3%. And the Bloomberg Dollar Spot Index is down 0.3% at 1,200.05. Shares of Applied Materials losing nearly 6% this morning. The semiconductor equipment maker reported higher third quarter net income. It also increased revenue, but that was not enough to impress investors. Spot gold up 0.5% at $43.75 the ounce. That's a Bloomberg Business Flash. Tom and Paul.
3: Alex, thanks so much. Remarkable here how the tape is really unched off that shock retail report with negative symbols. We're efforting Dr. Bave to come back with us here with the Bank of America. Our people are talking to his people.
4: Yep. He's still in the room.
3: It's like, you know, it's like getting Stacey Vanekin. It takes a lot of work to do it. Joining us here, Everybody's Business. It's a podcast, and it's strange and different because they're younger than me and Paul. You said you've tipped over 60?
4: Yes.
3: What's your secret? You look like you're 47.
4: Yeah, I don't know. Just
3: Is it the Peloton or is it?
4: Oh, I don't know about that.
3: Is it something
5: it's
3: you know?
5: Maybe it's living near the beach.
4: Is it the beach? Living at the beach.
5: We should all live near the beach.
3: You know, I look like a shriveled mushroom, and Sweeney's just cut and chiseled. Bloomberg Surveillance this morning, brought to you by IBKR. For the past 3 years, Interactive Brokers individual clients averaged 24.3% annually, beating the Standard & Poor's 500, lower costs, and access to 170+. 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And worldwide, we thank Interactive Brokers for their support of the Paul Sweeney, Tom King conversations that are out there. Okay, I'm going hip, folks. I have no idea where we're going on this. AI is affecting Taylor Swift.
5: Well, maybe not Taylor Swift, but a lot of people who are maybe not quite as famous as Taylor Swift. So AI is now writing a lot of music. So there are services like Suno where you can type in some prompts. You guys could even type in, you know, surveillance song in the style of, I don't know, in style of Bruce Springsteen, and it would generate a song for free in seconds. And so this is really coming for a lot of parts of the music market. And there are a lot of kind of less visible parts of music, like when you go into the grocery store, there's music playing, or meditation music, or white noise, or all kinds of things that are sort of disappearing. It's like AI's eating around the edges. So it hasn't quite gotten to Taylor Swift, but maybe not far off.
4: You know, it's the music business. Yes, the business of music is very complicated with who owns the rights to publishing, to singing, to performing, and there's BMI and ASCAP and all that kind of stuff. They got to be going nuts here, the music labels, about this because they go to such great legal lengths to protect that, you know, that content there that somebody like me could go create a song with AI. What are the music labels saying?
5: Well, the music labels, this is interesting. There's a legal question around, they're saying, listen, these AI models train themselves on all of our copyrighted music. The reason they're able to do a surveillance theme song in the style of Bruce Springsteen is because they've eaten in all of the Springsteen songs, and that's not okay. But then it gets really murky because that happened in the past. It's hard to quantify. So I don't know what's going to happen, but it's legally very interesting.
4: And we saw it just with the Hollywood writers. They're saying, you know, their last time they had a strike, in large part, or part of the big issues was, we need protection from AI. So I'm guessing all sorts of creative people and creative businesses are thinking about that.
5: Oh, yeah. I mean, I think we thought about AI in the beginning as just a tool that would help us add and subtract, not something that would be creating art. But I think the business of art can be really tough no matter what. And obviously, you know, this isn't coming for the Taylor Swifts or Christopher Nolans of the world. You know, we don't have AI making the Odyssey, but you do have AI making a lot of content right now. So I think the arts are starting to worry. They're stretched pretty thin as it is.
3: I mean, you went to school in New Jersey, and I think, like, this, you know, the schools in New Jersey, they start, like, September 15th, September 20th.
4: Yeah, absolutely.
5: Yeah.
3: There's not a first test till October 15th.
4: No. Then, you know what? You know what's why I would not go to Princeton University? It's because of this reason. Over their Christmas break, they have to study because
5: that's true.
4: First semester exams are after Christmas break.
3: I lived that at Colorado.
6: That's why you didn't go to
4: that. That's why I didn't go to
3: Colorado. I lived that at Colorado.
5: I still remember that. It's a terrible system.
3: Okay, real quickly here then. Have you ever experienced the Boise Vandal Block Party? How they start at University of Iowa, like, next week?
5: Technically, you know, it, the Vandals versus the Broncos is a big rivalry. So the Vandals are up north in Moscow, Idaho. But there a lot of Idahoans go there. So
3: Stacey Vanek Smith, stay with us. Don't move. I want you to get a question here. Joining us now on short notice, as literally as people are apoplectic, he's got to get back to Bank of America. Thrilled that after Lisa Abramowitz beat him to death on Bloomberg Television, Aditya Bhave can come back. Sweeney demanded you come back. I don't care. How did you nail this retail call? What's the process that got your team there?
7: Right. So it's a few things, right? We have incredible data scientists. That's the first thing I'll say. We get this very large data set that's aggregated credit and debit card spending from Bank of America.
3: Right.
7: Our data scientists process it. They are really, really top notch. And then they give us kind of a variety of ways of thinking about the forecast. Then we apply some judgment, and we also think about how the seasonal factors are going to behave for the month. Put that all, mush that all together, and we come up with a forecast.
3: Here we are an hour ago. Let's listen.
7: It's a mixed story here. We are very low in July retail sales. We, I believe, have the lowest forecast on the street for the control group, -0.6.
4: Whoa,
7: however,
4: -0.6.
7: -0.6.
4: Man.
7: However,
4: is that what your calculus from the University of Chicago? That's what that spits out.
7: That's what the card data are telling us.
4: Okay.
7: The BSE card data.
4: I like it.
3: I mean, that's scary.
4: Yeah.
3: It's like he nailed it.
4: Yeah, I mean, if you're an economist, this is a good day.
3: Paul Swinney with Dr. Bhave.
4: Aditya, I guess, you know, probably the follow-on question all your clients are going to be asking you is this just a blip, or is this something we need to be worried about here?
7: No, it's largely a blip. Look, I would say that the downward revisions to May and June were a little bit more concerning than the weakness in July. We knew July was going to be weak. So if you think about the control group, a third of that is non-store retailers.
3: Right.
7: Now imagine what happens when you pull forward Prime Day and the related retail promotions from July to June, especially.
3: Right.
7: It's a double whammy, right? Because you're pulling this forward, so it flips the month-over-month growth without the seasonal adjustment. But then your seasonal factor is actually expecting it to happen in July, not June. So it's much more punitive for July than June, right? So it's a big flip.
3: Okay, this is a window, folks, into the specificity here. Speaking of that, in studio, Stacey Vanek Smith, Everybody's Business, a podcast with a question for Dr. Bhave at Bank of America.
5: Oh, yeah. I was wondering, I mean, one of the factors, certainly Prime Day is a big one, but also wages have not been keeping up with inflation for a while now. Is that possibly what's hitting retail sales, is that things are just less affordable for a lot of people?
7: So retail sales have actually been quite strong over the last several months.
5: Yeah.
7: We had one bad month and then some downward revisions that make the previous months look a little bit less strong. But actually what's happened since the period where prices outpaced wages started with the Iran conflict and then the increase in gas prices. But simultaneous to that, there was fiscal stimulus. So until a couple of weeks ago, our estimates were that the cumulative increase in tax refunds was actually greater than the impact of higher gas prices. That's flipped now, but we did get a $60 billion increase in tax refunds relative to last year.
4: Has that played out, do you think, in this economy?
7: Well, the question is, have folks spent all that money?
4: Okay.
7: And I would guess probably not all of it, because a good amount of that money went to middle and higher income folks rather than lower income. But it's certainly been a pretty helpful offset.
3: Oh, that's good. Moynihan just emailed me from Bank of America. He says, tell Aditya you can take the rest of the day off. Thank you so much. You're a trooper for coming back. Thank you so much. Aditya Bhave with us with just a brilliant, brilliant call on retail sales. It is not easy to do that. Of course, they're advantaged by the reach of Mr. Moynihan's consumer banking across his Bank of America. Futures up 8, Dow a little bit of red. I got a NASDAQ pop, though. I got a little bit of NASDAQ going on here. Up 3 times. I'm trying to make it exciting.
4: Well, I'm surprised we haven't seen a lift of the futures here on the back of that retail sales number. So, yeah. All right. Maybe we're not getting this hike. Yeah.
3: Yeah. Well, that's the argument here. I got a 30-year like a rock at 5.22%. So that's there. But, you know, what I really got is it's like a Friday.
4: Yeah.
3: You know.
4: I saw the 2-year for like a nanosecond got below 4.1%, 4.0957.
3: Yeah, Ben Emmons emailed on that.
4: Kind of gets you there. Yeah.
3: We'll have to see. On YouTube, subscribe to Blue.

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3: Wow.
2: Will attend Bloomberg Money.
3: Wow. How
2: about that? At the start, his people have agreed to be with us for 11 minutes, and it will be Joe Matthew with a team of good Bloomberg people here to get us started. Excellent. And we're going to play that worldwide on radio and
3: Scarlett TV. Scarlett Fu is back in the house.
2: Who would not have believed the number of lawyers involved in that decision?
3: I know.
2: It was incredible.
3: Yep.
2: It was like a floor full, maybe a half a floor full. Stock Movers, it's a podcast, always brilliant, Alexis Christophe.
4: I'm going to do something we don't normally do and take a look at an actual sector. So these are drone-related companies based here in the U.S. So we're talking about companies like AeroVironment, Red Cat, Kratos Defense and Security, all of these stocks seeing really nice gains this morning. This is because President Trump announced a slate of tariffs on imports of drones and their components. He says this is to address national security threats, especially from China, the president says. So the duties are tiered, 100% tariff on larger drones with military sensitive abilities, 25% levy on smaller drones. They're going to take effect 21 days after the signing. And so we're seeing a big bump up in U.S. Companies that deal in the drone space.
3: That's big. I mean, drones, we're seeing that in the Ukraine, how important they've been
4: in
3: warfare. And they're probably cutting edge, those folks over there.
2: Can I just say, I think it's frightening?
3: Yeah.
2: Like scary. I mean, there's just no other way to put it.
3: Yeah.
4: From like being used in war to like dropping a package at your doorstep, right?
3: Yeah.
2: I think we're miles from the dropping the package.
4: I hope so. Reminds me of the Jetsons. Remember that cartoon back in the day? They're going to see all these crazy things flying in the air. Yep. No, thank you.
2: The Jetsons weren't that long ago. You know, because then you'd watch Woody Woodpecker before and then Flintstones afterward.
3: That was
4: the lineup.
2: Half trifecta where your mother could ignore you. Next.
4: All right. Applied Materials, AMAT, is your ticker symbol, down 6%. But guess what? Year to date, it's up 108%. It reported third quarter net income of $2.5 billion, revenue more than $9 billion. It's looking to ramp up its manufacturing capacity to meet continued chip solutions demand. And apparently, these numbers were not good enough for Wall Street, didn't impress them. Okay. So, you know, good not being good enough, we see it all the time, especially in the tech and the chip space. So Applied Materials coming under some pressure. Also want to move over to Gemini, because Gemini Space Station. So this is the, you know, digital asset platform led by the Winklevoss twins, the billionaires.
3: That's right.
4: Yeah, so they went public last year just before the crypto market tumbled from record highs. Talk about timing, right? So shares of Gemini down 6.5%. They posted a fourth consecutive quarterly loss since the IPO. The second quarter loss was $107 million. Revenue increased $37 million. And the company's prediction markets revenue totaled $500,000 in the quarter.
3: Okay.
4: Yep. But their assets dropped 54%. The company blamed the decline in crypto prices and outflows from its institutional custody business. So Gemini still getting its feet under it, I guess.
3: Very good.
4: And if we have time for one more, which I think we do. Oh, Reddit. It's coming to the S&P 500. So before tomorrow's opening bell, the social media site is going to be added. What is it?
3: Before Monday's opening.
4: Oh, Monday's opening.
3: That's right. We're.
4: Oh, my gosh.
3: It's Saturday,
4: what?
3: Dude.
4: You know, I feel so much better now. You just reminded me that it's Friday.
3: Yes.
2: She's such a mom.
4: Isn't that going on? Wait a minute. Hold on. You know what? Hold on. It's August 18th, so it's actually Tuesday. Wait. Yes. Before the opening bell Tuesday. I'm sorry, guys. It's been such a long
2: time. Did you notice that everyone in the control room was wearing shorts and flip-flops?
3: Yeah, that's
4: what are we
3: doing
4: here?
3: That's where we are.
2: It's summer.
4: Yeah.
3: Very good.
4: So, Ben, just really quick. Reddit's going to take the place of Avalon Bay. That's a REIT, and they're getting bought out by Equity Residential. That's so before tomorrow's opening bell, the social media site is going to be added.
3: Bell.
4: What is it?
3: Before Monday's opening.
4: Oh, Monday's opening.
3: That's right. We're.
4: Oh, my gosh.
3: It's Saturday,
4: what?
3: Dude.
4: You know, can I tell you something? I feel so much better now. You just reminded me that it's Friday.
3: Yes.
2: She's such a mom.
4: Isn't that going on? Wait a minute. Hold on. You know what? Hold on. It's August 18th, so it's actually Tuesday. Wait. Yes. Before the opening bell Tuesday. I'm sorry, guys. It's been such a long
2: time. Did you notice that everyone in the control room was wearing shorts and flip-flops?
3: Yeah, that's
4: what are we
3: doing
4: here?
3: That's where
2: it's
3: we are.
2: Summer.
4: Yeah.
3: Very good.
4: So, Ben, just really quick. Reddit's going to take the place of Avalon Bay. That's a REIT, and they're getting bought out by Equity Residential. That's why Reddit's joining the S&P.
3: Very good for
4: on
3: them.
4: Tuesday, not tomorrow, because we're all going to be home because it's Saturday. So happy weekend.
3: Yes, exactly. Okay.
2: Do you have a favorite Journey, Alexis?
4: Journey?
3: Song.
2: Journey, song. A band.
4: Don't
2: it's
4: stop
2: a band from before your time.
4: You're going to take me on a journey. God, I'm sorry, my head's not. Yeah. What is it, that Don't Stop Believing song? Didn't we do that already
2: this
4: morning?
2: We did that already.
4: I'm
2: That's
4: sorry.
2: From Glee.
4: Okay.
2: My daughter thinks Glee made it, and then Journey played it after them. This is my favorite Journey. Good morning, Across America. Good morning, San Francisco.

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2: This is Bloomberg Surveillance with Tom Keene and Paul Sweeney.
3: Are all eyes still on American revenue growth?
4: Other than electricity, there's been nothing more important than AI.
2: With Alexis Christophorus on markets.
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3: Good morning, everyone. Tom Keene, Paul Sweeney, Michael Barr, Alexis Christophorus. Michael Barr on sabbatical. Alexis Christophorus needs to get the schedule out.
4: Yeah.
3: The weekend beckons.
4: She might have come into the office tomorrow.
3: On vacation days, I've like actually gotten up and gotten dressed.
5: That's so sad, yeah. Tom.
3: I mean, well, yeah, it is. You sound like one of my wives. I can't remember. But thank you for that, Alexis. Appreciate that. Red and green on the screen right now. Market's really not moving off a shock negative retail sales number. Paul, I would have suggested.
4: Anybody awake out there?
3: Well, we went out to three zip codes, did a quick search. Hollenhorst on vacation.
4: Is that right?
3: Veronica Clark scheduled to be with us here in a moment. Let's chat it up for a moment. Across America here and into it. I mean, it's end of summer. We've been talking about how this new thing where school systems start August 20th, August 25th, and that. But we're really getting into, okay, we're back the fall, but I have a huge mystery of what the then what is.
4: Yeah, I think we'll see what the Fed says at Jackson Hole. That'll be interesting. And then we'll have some Fed meetings coming up. And I think we're going to see a lot of Wall Street activity on the M&A front, on the IPO front, on the debt new issuance funds when we get back from summer holidays and Wall Street gets cranked up again. I think this activity is going to be pretty substantial.
3: I just got in the day. We get hourly ratings, folks. Did you see the Hampton Jitney rating for the
4: Across
3: 7 o'clock
4: the
3: hour?
4: From the Bloomberg headquarters where we are right now is a pickup point for the Hampton Jitney. It is like a mob scene.
3: Good morning on the Hampton Jitney. Not on the Jitney. Veronica Clark joins us right now. Thrilled that she could be with us, of course, with all of her work at City. You had a negative statistic on retail.
7: We're not quite that low.
3: We're not spending.
7: Yeah, so there was a couple things. We already know the auto sales for the most part. When we get this retail sales number, we get the unit auto sales early in the month, and those did show a bit of a decline in July. Of course, average gas prices still were falling in July, and so nominal sales would be a bit weaker for that reason. But yeah, we were definitely not expecting that pullback in retail control group sales. That's a pretty weak number. But it does make some sense with, we did see job growth, pulling back a bit in July. Income growth is slowing. So it makes some sense that people would pull back on spending.
4: Is it a blip? Is this something we need to start thinking about? Because I'm probably one of those people that was saying, it doesn't matter. The consumer just powers through every time.
7: That has been the narrative for the most part, right, the last couple years. And I think that's still mostly true. We did see really strong consumption in Q2 GDP. I'll be interested to see when we get the revisions with the release in a couple weeks. We start to get better data on services consumption with that release. But we had really soft consumption in Q1. We do know that, in Q2, consumers did have those tax refunds that were larger. Mm-hmm. And you can't spend those forever, right? Those are limited. So maybe there is some underlying softness showing up now that incomes have slowed a lot.
4: I mean, it's just, you wonder what could push this consumer really to kind of roll over a little bit. I mean,
7: yeah, for that, I think you would need to see bigger job losses, okay, which we don't see the evidence of that yet, right? Initial jobless claims, those are still very low. Layoff rates are still very low in the JOLTS data. So I don't think we're seeing that yet. But we have had an environment now for a while that hiring is just very low, and the worst that consumers feel about hiring prospects and feel about the labor market, and we see that in consumer surveys and whatnot, you will maybe save a bit more, you will spend a bit less.
3: Forward here, I asked this question the other day and got an uninformed answer. Let's try with Veronica Clark of Citigroup. There's a separation of goods and services in our study of the American economy. Are we beyond now core services as a measurement? Is there a new regime or study of goods versus services?
7: Yeah, I mean, we look at it across the range of measures. Of course, retail sales is going to be good spending, right? And we don't have the best insight into services.
3: Why isn't retail sales my vet bill?
7: Yeah, I know. It's just a harder thing to measure. You know, we survey stores that have brick and mortar, and those
3: retail
7: are the ones
3: sales
7: that can give
3: is
7: us
3: only
7: the
3: goods.
7: It's so there are restaurant sales in that. That's the one services component in retail sales, but for the most part, it's goods. Yeah, and we don't have insight into services.
3: I wake
7: yet.
3: Up every day. I learn something every day.
4: Yeah, it's just unbelievable. Smart.
7: It's restaurants and then all goods.
4: Restaurants and all goods. How do you think the Fed's going to be looking at this data point here in conjunction with the CPI and PPI data we got this week?
7: Yeah, I mean, I think they're for now probably inclined to say, okay, it's just 1 month of softer spending. Let's see if we see the trend appear. But there have been a lot of data points. It's not just retail sales today, but CPI earlier this week. Of course, the jobs numbers last week, the inflation data that we had a month ago in June, that there are reasons that they should be on hold right now, that you want to wait and see how things evolve.
4: So what's your Fed rate hiking cutting outlook for Citi?
7: We still think they can be cutting.
4: You think they can be cutting?
7: Yes. I think we are slowly chipping away at the narrative that inflation is too sticky. Mm-hmm. Of course, core PCE is not where they want it to be. That is their target. But it does look like core PCE is the outlier among a bunch of other inflation measures. Core CPI, of course, is much softer.
3: Right.
7: Variations of PCE, all the trimmed mean and the Cleveland Fed median, those are only 10, 20 basis points away from where they were in 2019. So I think we're slowly chipping away at that inflation narrative. And then if you see more jobs reports like we saw in July, I think that's a Fed that would be thinking about cutting again.
3: With all of this reaction function malarkey and, the Jackson Hole speech maybe of passing interest, we're still slaves to ex post. I mean, we have to wait for the data, right?
7: Yeah, we are like waiting for the data. Yeah, we are slowly getting more information, getting the data, chipping away meeting by meeting at markets expecting that the Fed could be hiking, but I think we are getting there.
3: Okay, we're having this massive discussion. There's a whole other subworld, Veronica Clark, that goes on around this. Damien emails in and says, my folks' pa was the fancy people with Bloomberg Terminals take the Hampton Jitney. They take the Hampton Ambassador, which is the business class Hampton. Have you ever taken either, Veronica?
7: I have not. I take the LIRR. Yes. <Okay. laughs>
3: But it's like it's something Hollenhorst would do.
7: I don't know about that.
3: The jitney is like plane, and it's like a $25 or $30 upgrade. They're owned by the same company.
4: Well, I'm with Veronica. If I were ever to go out east, which I absolutely would never do, I would take the train. Why are you screwing around the LA?
7: Train's pretty easy.
3: Because you could do your – I think they supply the Hampton Ambassador. I'm not sure. I think they have Bloomberg terminals at each seat.
4: Oh, yeah.
7: That would be nice.
3: And they – That's the way they roll. Thank you, Damien, for that. Eric here emails in and says, Tom, the copter beckons.
4: Oh, yes, absolutely.
3: So that's what it is. what are you writing about this weekend? We want to get out front Monday morning Citigroup here. What's Jane Fraser going to read?
7: Well, there's not a whole lot on the docket next week. It's a pretty quiet week. But this week, of course, we're writing about CPI, writing about the inflationary pressures that we just don't see are there. And I think that's a narrative that's slowly changing.
3: To recapitulate, you have a rate cut in play.
7: Yes, yeah.
4: I mean, that is so in Q4. Your city, when you make a call, I mean, everybody talks to Citi. Do you get pushback?
7: Oh, absolutely. Of course, yeah. But I do think in the last 6 weeks or so, people are starting to come around to the idea. If we do get more inflation data, like I think we will see something like core CPI at 2.3% within a month or two, that's where we were in 2019. It does look like core PC is the outlier, and you really don't need rate hikes in that case.
4: City time, you have to go out and make that phone call every day. We're calling for a rate hike, and you have to take that pushback.
3: I know. It's rude people from Duke.
7: They'll
3: right?
7: just direct them to us. I can explain it for them.
3: You're a trooper for coming in today. Veronica Clark,
7: thank
3: two feet into the weekend. Thank you so much. With Citigroup, an important rate cut idea there. Look for their publication. Again, we protect the copyright of all of our guests, including Citigroup. Go to Citigroup to get the brilliance of the Hollenhorst Clark team as well. Red and green on the screen right now, the VIX 14.53. Right now, from the Interactive Broker Studios, Bloomberg Business Flash. Alexis Christophorus.
8: Thanks, Tom. And mixed is the word of the day. We have got stock futures, yields, and oil all mixed in thin trading on this summer Friday. Stocks barely budged after U.S. retail sales fell in July by the most in more than a year, down 0.6%. This is as consumers pulled back their purchases online and at auto dealers. Also remember, Amazon's Prime Day got moved up to June and not July, as it usually is. S&P futures up 6 points. Dow futures futures down 110 and NASDAQ futures up 77. Brent crude little changed at 87.03 a barrel. WTI crude up about 0.2% now at 81.40 a barrel. We've got shares of SanDisk surging this morning after making some bullish long-term forecasts during its investor day yesterday. Also, shares of Fox Corp up about 3% in the pre-market after the media company received a pair of analyst upgrades from J.P. Morgan Chase and Wells Fargo. And SpaceX has completed a $60 billion acquisition of artificial intelligence coding startup Cursor. This is a key part of Elon Musk's bid to gain ground on rivals Anthropic and OpenAI. SpaceX up 1.6% in the pre-market. Bitcoin down more than 1% at $62,580 and spot gold at $43.80 the ounce. That's a Bloomberg Business Flash. Tom and Paul.
3: Alexis, thanks so much. I'm using the Bloomberg professionals. Tatiana Derry walks in. You got to use the Bloomberg terminal. Yep. I mean, that's the way we roll. I got an 8,500 target, like up. It's up 8.9% ish or so. Tatiana Derry, a macro strategist with us right now. What's the so what of 8,500 SPX?
9: So what is probably that earnings growth is too good to ignore. And this target is really just an attempt to put some sort of scope on the upside that's to be expected here. And I rest my view on three key pillars: earnings growth, valuations, and positioning. And I'll start with earnings because what we're seeing is truly absolutely fantastic, right? EPS growth up 32%. That is the best quarter outside of recession recovery periods since 1998. That's as far as our Bloomberg data go. So this is a historic acceleration, right? And if you look at the profits ahead, they're equally good. And I think we have to pause and sort of respect that. And, you know, that has also weighed on valuations. And to get us to our pre-Iran average, we mean upside of 11%. I'm being conservative, calling it a 10.
3: Yeah.
9: But that's what the market used to pay. Before we got this stellar earnings.
3: This is the most depressed I've been this week. She talks about 1998 as being back in the Stone Age, and it's like as far back as our data goes. It's like sick how just like yesterday. 1998 is like yesterday. Remember August of 98?
4: Oh, boy.
3: That was not sport. Good. No. Not good.
4: Especially if you're at Salomon Brothers and your bond trades look just like long-term capital.
9: But the point there, .com, we did not see this type of earnings growth. We did not see this type of acceleration. So this is different. We are in a new era here.
4: So talk to us about correlations between stock and the bond market. I don't know. I never really understood that, kind of what they should be.
9: Yeah. Well, this kind of also, you know, ties into this view because the key risk to a bullish stock view right now is higher rates, right? And if you look at the 120-day correlation between bond and stock returns, it is the strongest since 1997. So we're seeing sort of an extreme correlation on paper, but I actually think it overstates the risk because what markets care about mostly is not necessarily the level of the yields, you know, the 5% that looks very scary. If growth is good enough, we are going to live with that level. What markets care about more is the yield momentum, the velocity of the change. And given this week's data printouts, you know, lower inflation, disappointment in retail sale, that's going to slow down that ascent. It's going to pull, or it's going to keep that 10-year level capped. I'm not saying that there aren't risks weighing on the long end, but I think the softening in the economic data we'll keep it slow. We're going to arrest the velocity and the yield moves that have been scary for stocks here in recent weeks.
4: Tatiana, we just had the economist from B of A in here, and before the call on the retail sales, he called it perfectly, -0.6%. So B of A doing a great job there. Look at this. One of the street's biggest bulls for the last few years, Savita Subramanian of B of A, has a 7,100 year end S&P target, the lowest on the street. Yeah. Wow.
9: Well, maybe, you know, they just haven't been updated. But, you know, like, look at valuations again, going back to the peak of late last year, like a 23 handle takes us higher by 15%. Going back to 22, where we started the year, takes us higher by 10%. And look at positioning, because positioning suggests we can get there. Look at all these surveys, you know, the CFTC Asset Manager Survey, that has been going down. U.S. stock exposure has been going down since May. Look at the National Association of Active Investment and Managers. That has been going down. And importantly, Tom, retail investors, where are they? They have been scared by the chip washout. So they are not participating in this market.
3: Yeah.
9: But if there's something the YOLO crowd likes more, doesn't like more, is, you know, stellar earnings and record high. So I
3: Carl
9: think-
3: Weinberg at High Frequency Economics with a blistering note. Paul, he notes that online sales cratered.
4: Yeah.
3: -2.2%.
4: Okay.
3: Right. So that doesn't sound like a big number, folks, but in the minutiae of this, furniture stores up 0.3, building materials, that's John Tucker's house, up 0.3, food store sales were flat, but online sales cratered.
4: And that's, I mean, I can't remember the last time we saw that.
3: There's more. The thing we're trying to help you with, folks, and there's the Tatiana as well as with Dr. Bhave over at Bank of America, there's real complexity underneath the headline numbers.
4: Yep.
3: I mean, it's a real nuance. Tatiana Dari, thank you so much for joining us with Bloomberg today on this 8,500 vision that's out there for the Standard & Poor's 500 on futures, 78.26 right now. With our news in New York City, here's John Tucker.
10: All right, guys, let's start with this. As the impasse continues with Iran over the Strait of Hormuz, the Trump administration leaning even further into economic pressure to get Tehran to bend. And Treasury Secretary Scott Bessent says, quote, watch this space for even more announcements next week.
11: It will be a combination of economic isolation like the world has never seen before, and the continued blockade in the Strait of Hormuz.
10: Iran is already one of the most sanctioned countries in the world. The U.S. wants to know how loyal each NATO ally is to the Trump administration. In a document recently sent to NATO members and seen by Bloomberg News, the U.S. asked a series of questions that gauge support for the president's approach. The questions include, has the country been publicly supportive of U.S. foreign policy? What restrictions has the country placed on the U.S. military using its bases? Well, the document also tries to assess whether countries are spending money with U.S. defense contractors. Defense Secretary Pete Hegseth pushing back on reports from the Military Times that outlines deteriorating conditions aboard the USS Abraham Lincoln.
12: Completely misrepresented. Listen, we make sure that every ship, every crew, every captain has everything we can provide them at every single moment.
10: The Lincoln is deployed as part of the combat operations in the Mideast. The ship has spent 250 days at sea. The report alleges at least one sailor attempted to go overboard, and Senate Democrats also say they've heard of safety concerns, water contamination, and a shortage of basic supplies. A pop star, Selena Gomez, being accused of fraud by investors who claim she failed to deliver on promises to leverage her global celebrity and social media following to promote her mental health startup. The startup, Wondermind Global, collapsed last year. It claimed a valuation of $95 million when it sought money from investors in 2022 to try and develop products, including a mobile app. And it is notable to report, I know we did this before, but I'm kind of fascinated by this, pet owners spending more on experimental treatments that they believe will help their furry friends live better and longer lives, including peptide injections, a red light therapy, and nutritional supplements. Pet spending in the U.S. expected to hit a record $165 billion this year. A vet bill alone accounts for about 56% of
3: their devious ploy, and then go to Mrs. King because she's the only one that can feed them. Is kennel fee camps right next to Mrs. King, and the vet is under the table looking for the surreptitious feeding as we unload plates. I mean,
10: do you have pet insurance? I mean,
3: I do not.
10: Does that?
3: No,
10: I gotta ask somebody if that really pays off.
3: I'm not sure. I'm not informed, but we decided not to get it, which maybe is the wrong decision. But
4: okay,
3: that's where we are. Are you done? Is that the news today?
10: Yeah,
3: you
10: slide into the weekend. It. I'll do local on a minute.
3: I thought Netflix killed it last night with the Field of Dreams broadcast.
4: Okay,
3: it, folks. For those of you worldwide, I explain. We have a producer here who grew up on a sheep farm in New Zealand.
4: Is that right?
3: Kieran, and he doesn't understand. He just doesn't get Iowa and people coming
10: out
3: of cornfields.
10: They did the cornfields. What does
3: the corn
10: look like?
3: Thing. The corn was very great. It was way past knee-high by the 4th of July. But we're going to get ratings, mm-hmm. but are they Nielsen ratings, Paul?
4: Yes, Nielsen will be, you know.
3: Like Gunsmoke ratings from years ago?
4: Yeah, but, you know, it's a subscription business. But we know that Netflix has introduced a couple of years ago an advertising tier. So, you know, that's going to be important for them increasingly. But again, there are subscriptions are their story here.
3: Yeah.
4: And the real question for Netflix, I think, in terms of programming is how much investment do they want to make in live sports? You know, will they ever step up and say, we want a 1 o'clock window on Sunday for the NFL?
3: The sound, the camera, the lenses, even best, they had CC Sabathia, who's rocking it.
4: Yeah.
3: He came out of the cornfield.
4: He's like half the size he was when he was
3: with Joe Torre,
4: yeah,
3: and with lots of others.
4: Very
3: you
4: cool.
3: know, Raleigh Fingers was there, and
4: Steve Carlton.
3: Steve Carlton and Mr. Schmidt were there for the Phillies,
4: yep.
3: and I just think they rocked it.
4: Yep.
3: I mean, I don't know what they're going to do with it. Once a year just doesn't ring true. I mean, it's there.
4: Yep, it's there. It's good programming, and they're just doing a great job.
3: It was great. Just congratulations to them. We're going to touch on it, Bloomberg Money. Here at 12 noon. Again, Joe Matthew joining us, the simulcast
4: wow.
3: worldwide, the first 11. He would only go 11.

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2: Good morning, everyone. We're going to stagger to the market opening here. Yes, it feels like a Friday tape. What you do, you get out of Boston, escape to Boston, weekend in New York City. Sounds like a Barry Manilow song.
3: Yep.
2: Catherine Kaminsky joins us now, Alpha Simplex. Honored to have her in the studio. Let's do the why here before we get to the market opening. There was a guy ages ago, there was a point where derivative finance, quantitative finance became cool. And there were axes, and one of them was Imperial College, Paul Wilmot in London, and another was a Massachusetts Institute of Technology, a small science school on the River Charles in Boston. And a guy named Andrew Lowe sort of spearheaded it. There's others that we don't need to bother with. But, you know, it's Steve Ross out at Michigan and, you know, Berkeley, I think it was knee deep in it. And, you know, other mathiness schools. But the leadership out of MIT was jaw-dropping. Out of this combine came Catherine Kaminsky, who dumbs it down for us every time she's in town with Alpha Simplex. Talk to me. I brought this up yesterday with a know-it-all. Talk to me about theta right now in this the noise that's out there. Alpha, beta, gamma, delta, equities up, up, up. What's the x-axis look like right now?
4: Well, I mean, I think it's interesting if you're looking at equity markets. We're actually not seeing, you know, it's not a breakout trend, but it's been a trend that has sort of continued persistently all year.
2: Is it just mass? Is it just an inertial force higher?
4: I mean, it feels like that. I mean, especially this month, if you take a look at how equities have moved this month, particularly U.S. equities, because we compare, you know, clearly U.S. equities with international equities, and sort of the story is a U.S. story. It's an AI story. And you've seen massive acceleration this month in prices, and we're getting close to all-time highs in several indices. So it feels like a rocket ship.
3: Do you guys take a – how do you think about, you know, going large cap, mid cap, small cap? How do you think about that when you look at the equity markets?
4: So this is a good question. You know, NASDAQ has been one of the bigger outperformers this year, but it has started to lag, and Dow Jones and some of the other indices. You've seen that rotation this summer. But again, this month, you're starting to see tech take the lead again.
3: Yep.
4: So you've seen broadening in terms of the trend strength, but you've also seen just continued strength in terms of the AI growth narrative. Just it's there and it's not disappearing. It's looking through all the noise, I'd say.
3: You know, in the bond market, fixed income, just looking at the 10-year treasury, I kind of felt like for the longest time we were in this tight range of 4 to 4.5%. But then we've kind of popped up above. What do you make in the bond market these days?
4: So bonds have been the hardest asset class to trade this year, but there's been really interesting trend breakout periods where you've seen short positioning in trends in bonds breakout March. This summer in July, you started to see that as well. And I think for me, we look a lot at short-term correlations between asset classes, and bonds have had about a 44% correlation, short, negative correlation to energies. And they've been trading at about a 36% correlation positive with equity. So it means geopolitical risk is a bigger deal for bonds.
2: In the equity space, everybody continues to go back to Mag 7, where a fair amount of people have modest or even more than modest gains in them. How do you know when to get out?
4: Oh, this is a good question, because the challenge with trend, and that's why we have a systematic process, is we don't pick the tops and the bottoms of markets. What we try to do is look for deterioration. And when I say deterioration, I mean we statistically try to measure whether or not signal versus noise is reducing. And so you start to see that a little bit in NASDAQ this summer. You start to see that in energies, but that has kind of been coming back. So for us, it's about taking profit and sort of realizing when a trend has sort of hit sort of that noisy point where volatility expands and you've already seen sizable gains.
3: Coming into the year, I think the call in the U.S. dollar was for lower, lower, lower. And then we start a war in Iran, and boy, that trade goes off the table. But what are you thinking about currency markets here in the dollar?
4: So that's a really good question. Currencies have also been somewhat difficult to trade, but you have seen some very strong themes that have pushed the dollar higher. So I think the biggest one right now is having a Fed on hold, having sort of no pressure for cuts is the biggest strength for the dollar. But we've seen a very mixed basket versus the dollar. Right. And then, you know, EM currencies is a very different story. So the yen altogether different.
2: Can I go nerd when we come back?
3: Sure.
2: Okay, we're going to get to the market open here. Yeah. Catherine Kaminsky in the studio with us today.

0: is up by 45. Here's something exciting, though. The S&P 500 is actually in record territory, even though it is up just 6 points. We have got yields mixed right now. The 2-year at 4.12%, the 10-year at 4.65%, and the 30-year yield at 5.23%, up 3 basis points. Brent crude is down 0.25% at $86.85 a barrel. WTI crude down 0.1% at $81.16 a barrel. Bloomberg dollar spot index down 0.3% at 1,200.16. Japanese yen up 0.3% at 158.99 against the U.S. dollar. How about a little stock news? Applied Materials down 5% out of the gate. Good earnings just weren't good enough for investors. And Reddit up 11%. It's going to be added to the S&P 500 next Tuesday morning.
1: Wow. Yes.
0: And that is your opening bell report. Guys, back over to you.
2: Okay. This is really, Alexis, thanks so much. We're doing 2 minutes of Nerd Patrol with Katie Kaminsky right now. There was a
0: in the Senate, 81.16 a barrel. Bloomberg dollar spot index down 0.3% at 1,200.16. Japanese yen up 0.3% at 158.99 against the U.S. dollar. How about a little stock news? Applied Materials down 5% out of the gate. Good earnings just weren't good enough for investors. And Reddit up 11%. It's going to be added to the S&P 500 next Tuesday morning.
1: Wow. Yes.
0: And that is your opening bell report. Guys, back over to you.
2: Okay, this is really Alexis, thanks so much. We're doing 2 minutes of Nerd Patrol with Katie Kaminsky right now. There was in economics, there was a world before 1947, and then we figured out statistics and data, and there's a world after 1947. In quant, and particularly technical quant, it's before, I think it was 1978, Wells Wilder codified so much of what we do with charts. So I want to go to the outcome of blah, blah, blah, blah, blah, which is a strange thing called position sizing. I'm stunned how nobody talks about this. Paul, you lose 25%, you have 75% of your account remaining, and you need 33.3% up just to get back to even as well.
1: Get it.
2: Katie Kaminsky on the need that all of us need to position size.
3: So I would agree in that position sizing and the way we think about it is sort of the way it's the secret sauce, right? It's how do you size into a move? So, for example, for equities, when you're asking when is a trend over, if you need to make a binary decision, that's a really hard thing to do, right? So what we're trying to do is make small decisions over
2: right.
3: time and size positions as things move.
2: So that's what I call when I give speeches on this is how much of this. If NVIDIA goes up end of August,
1: yep.
2: right, do you buy more as NVIDIA goes up or do you buy less?
3: It would depend on the prevailing volatility and the moves over the recent period. So you need to think about sort of as it's going up, if you're a momentum trader, you're going to continue to size into that position. But as you start to see resistance, like we saw in the NASDAQ and some of the tech companies this summer, you pull back a little bit some of your gains so
2: right.
3: that if things go the other direction, you're ready.
2: My father called this average true home on the range. That's a joke. It's a weird technical. Stay with me, folks. It's a Friday. Paul Sweeney with Katie Kaminsky.
1: Across stocks, bonds, commodities, currencies, how many positions do you guys typically have in any given day?
3: So for most trend followers, we're trading hundreds of markets.
1: Wow.
3: And it's really about, you know, whatever is really liquid to trade.
1: Right.
3: So, you know, things like silver, copper, livestock.
1: How many people do you have at Alpha Simplex?
3: 35.
1: That's it?
3: Yeah.
1: I don't know how you get... I don't know.
2: Computers.
1: Computers.
2: They invented them. MIT.
1: MIT, okay.
2: Katie's too young to remember Fortran,
3: yeah,
2: but there it is. Get one more in.
1: That's a very... All right, so commodities, rules quickly. Anything jump out at you in commodities?
3: So we have seen some pretty strong moves in base metals, but base metals are coming back a little bit as well, so copper, aluminum. But I'd say the energy trade has been making me scratch my head quite a bit because, you know, we all thought it was over.
1: Yep.
3: Then it came back. And then, you know, I think that's one to keep following, but it's higher, but not excessively higher. So I think it's really,
1: yeah.
3: you know,
1: yeah,
3: we'll
1: I could never be an oil trader. Those things whip around so quickly. I have no idea why. And
2: Al Goldman, legend, A.G. Edwards,
1: yep.
2: told me once the single hardest thing to make money on.
1: Yeah.
2: Oil.
1: Oil pits. No,
2: he said it's just brutal. And it's on a log normal basis. It's not making money. It's not losing money
1: mm-hmm. yep.
2: on it.
1: Right.
2: Was this okay, Katie? You're going to come back?
3: Sure.
2: Thank you. Yes. Catherine Kaminsky, usually in Cambridge, they call it. It's a city, I think it's north of Boston. Katie Kaminsky, Alpha Simplex. Stay with us on a Friday.

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2: It's coming up on 9:40 on Wall Street. I'm Alexis Christophorus from the Bloomberg Interactive Brokers Studio. Wall Street's ending the week with stocks hovering near all-time highs as bets the Fed will remain on hold in September were reinforced by a decline in retail sales. For July, retail sales fell 0.6%. That's the most in more than a year as consumers pulled back on purchases at online stores and auto dealers. The S&P 500 is now up just 2 points, but the Dow Jones Industrial Average is down by 80 and the NASDAQ Composite down up by 24. NASDAQ 100 is up 42 points. Taking a closer look at the S&P, we've got Applied Materials' biggest loser there. It posted solid quarterly sales and profits, but that failed to live up to Wall Street's lofty expectations. On the flip side, we've got shares of Fox Corp, best performer in the S&P 500, rallying now more than 3% after the media company received a pair of analyst upgrades, one from J.P. Morgan and one from Wells Fargo. Spot gold up 1% at just under $4,000 an ounce, and we have got oil lower. Brent crude down 0.5% at about $86.60 a barrel, and WTI crude is down 0.5% at $80.84 a barrel. That is your Bloomberg Business Flash, Tom and Paul.
3: Thanks so much, Alexis. Appreciate it. Molly Basil with us, principal economist now. On housing, at Court Logic, Molly, what I'm hearing, all the contact I have with the wonderful people listening and watching, is the other things, non-mortgage overhead, homeowners insurance, property taxes, maintenance and capital, the lawn care alone, these are becoming a ginormous inflation issue, aren't they?
4: Yeah, they definitely are. And that's why you see some parts of the country where prices have been increasing at a pretty rapid clip, starting to slow down, even decreasing. Think Florida, Texas, where, you know, insurance is high and property tax is pretty high as well.
5: So can you give us a sense, Molly, is there a solution to this home affordability issue in this country other than, I don't know, interest rates just coming down? It seems like this is a real structural issue these days.
4: Yeah, it really is. And it all comes down to a couple of things. One is the supply is pretty tight. That can take you back to, you know, interest rates being at the lowest level ever, you know, during the pandemic. A lot of, you know, we talk a lot about lock-in, but it's a real thing. You know, not a lot of supply there. Builders aren't building enough, you know, so if we have more supply, maybe prices could at least flatten out.
5: Why don't we have more supply here? And I'm thinking about supply, not just of the next McMansion around the, but stuff that people can really afford.
4: Yeah, it's expensive to build, right? So if a builder is going to buy a piece of land, that costs a lot of money. They got to make some money on that. Mm-hmm. You know, we don't want to, you know, vilify them for trying to make a profit. But, you know, if they buy land for a certain amount of money, they got to build on it. And that just really adds up to a pretty high prices. And then you have building restrictions, right? Zoning. A lot of U.S. is in zone for, you know, condos, townhouses, even small houses or lots to be divided.
3: This is like something I do have to get my nails done. What is the totality HPI?
4: Oh, the HPI, you mean what is it in general?
3: Or yeah, what is it?
4: We look at, we have a database of pretty much every sale in the country, and we match those sales to previous sales. So we can see for those same houses how much the prices have increased.
3: Really? So if John Tucker unloads the manse down the street from John Bon Jovi and Bruce Springsteen, you see that transaction?
4: Yeah, we might. I mean, it depends on how many times that's turned over. You know, that's the first time it's ever turned over.
3: Since the colonial, like, since the revolution?
6: Oh,
4: right,
6: no.
4: So we might not capture that one.
6: They're carrying me out in the box.
4: Yeah, exactly.
5: Molly, talk to us about South Florida. That just amazes me. And I think a lot of people just about, it's just, I've never seen a region of the country just get so many aspects positive going in their direction. And we just seen a tremendous influx of businesses, people.
4: Right.
5: How's South Florida looking?
4: It's kind of weak price-wise. So when I say it's weak now, this year, think about parts of South Florida since 2020, the prices are up like 80%.
5: Wow.
4: Right? So so when I say prices may have declined, I think Cape Coral is one of them. I don't have the exact decline at my fingertips, but it's down.
3: Right.
4: But it's still up. You know, over the past 5 or 6 years, more than 50%.
3: Molly, thank you so much. Molly Bazelwood is principal economist, CoreLogic, this morning here, just to look at the housing market. I mean, the whole system to me, we're completely skewed.
5: We are.
3: Because it's insane here. Yep. It's insane in Boston.
5: Yep.
3: More insane, I guess, in San Francisco, all the AI money and that.
5: Yep.
3: But there's a whole other world out there. But I think in both worlds, the rhythm and the cadence, like our parents going out house looking. It's like gone.
5: No. Yeah.
3: Because like Damian Sassauer, he'll say, you don't even list it. Like you mentioned at a cocktail party, your house is for sale. It doesn't even get to a listing.
5: And his wife is a real estate mogul.
3: Oh, she is. Oh, I didn't know that.
5: Up in the Westchester area. So she knows. But I think, you know, some places like Dallas, Texas and Austin, I mean, Dallas, Texas Metroplex, every day I hear a company relocating to the Dallas, Texas Metroplex. It's just extraordinary. And I guess because they got a ton of land and they can build a homes if you need it.
3: That's cool. We could do a show from the Texas-Oklahoma border. Because Dallas is growing.
5: Fantastic.
3: North.
5: Exactly right. That's what they say.
3: Yeehaw.
5: Y'all
3: with
5: Street.
3: Our news in New York City to save the show, John Tucker.
6: All right. The Trump administration preparing for what it calls unprecedented economic isolation measures against Iran. The Treasury Secretary Scott Bessent telling Newsmax it's a part of the Trump administration's effort to squeeze Tehran's finances.
7: The kinetic war ended after several weeks, and we went from epic fury to economic fury. And you know, at the president's orders, we have raised the level even again. And watch this space for more announcements coming next week, because we are going to apply measures like have never been seen in the history of economic isolation on a country.
6: Well, Scott Bessent also telling Newsmax the economic pressure will be part of a 1-2 punch that includes the continued blockade of Iran's ports. The Trump administration imposing tariffs of up to 100%. This on imported drones and their components as the administration seeks to reduce U.S. reliance on foreign suppliers. Harvard University won dismissal of a federal lawsuit claiming it had turned a blind eye to anti-Semitism and discrimination against Jews and Israelis. U.S. District Judge Richard Stearns ruling the Justice Department didn't sustain its claims that Harvard violated a civil rights law. The Justice Department says it's assessing its next steps. Poland says its security services has thwarted a Russian plot to kill a dual Ukrainian-American citizen. Prime Minister there, Donald Tusk, says they detained a Russian national who'd been recruited to carry out the assassination.
8: Unfortunately, we must accept the assumption that the Putin regime will seek to eliminate inconvenient individuals in various parts of the world. Therefore, our actions in this matter will be extremely intensive.
6: Speaking there through an interpreter, European officials warn that Russia may escalate sabotage and covert attacks across the continent as the war in Ukraine enters a fifth year. A judge has dismissed Nevada's fake electors case. The decision marks the latest setback in swing states' efforts to prosecute six Republicans who tried to keep Donald Trump in the White House after he lost to Joe Biden in 2020. The Nevada Attorney General's office plans to appeal. And firefighters in France and central England battling multiple fires amid record-breaking heat. France experienced their driest year ever, with a new fire forcing at least 500 people there to evacuate. And in the UK, wildfires in the West Midlands, they've destroyed several homes. The UK recorded its hottest day of the year. Global news, 24 hours a day. And whatever you want it with Bloomberg News Now. I'm John Tucker. This is Bloomberg. Paul and Tom.
3: John Tucker, thanks so much. Equities, bonds, currencies, commodities, oil at a 90 a couple days ago, pulls back 86.80, called an 87 on Brent. 81 on West Texas Intermediate. That distillate look in Europe is pulled back a little bit, but still that's what people are talking about, jet fuel, diesel, and all that. I'm looking at a 524 and a 30-year bond. I mean, it's talking to me, Paul. I don't know what to do with it.
5: It's higher for longer is kind of the read here. I mean, we're talking to Ira Jersey, and he's kind of lifted his range a little bit here. And for the 10-year, I mean, the 10-year, which gets quoted the most, we were at 375, 4% on the low end, 450 on the high end. And yeah, here we are. A lot of bonds are traded with this yield of 465 and even a little bit higher here. So we'll have to see. But a lot of folks are calling for, I mean, I like the Citi economics call. They're sticking with their rate cut this year, which is very cool. If that actually comes to fruition by the year end, they need a big pat on the back.
3: Advantage on a Friday. Veronica Clark.
5: Yep.
3: I think the only one, like the building's empty down Lexington.
5: I think she was on her way to LaGuardia and she stopped here because she's going down.
3: I think so. Yeah, it works out.
5: That's what she said.
3: Walk up Lexington.

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2: Good morning, everyone. Thrilled you're with us. This came up last night. What percent of America is uninsured? And the answer is, it's been, whatever your politics, a societal triumph from the 60s. It's really come down from roughly 24% uninsured medically in America down into some kind of single-digit nirvana after Obamacare. And I get it. It's a political football. Knowing that is Taylor Nicole Rogers, D1. Football, NYU.
3: Oh, please.
2: She was just unreal there. Taylor darkens the door. Thank you for coming in. Group insurance, people are walking away from group insurance?
4: They are. It's just gotten so expensive that a growing number of employers are saying that they can't make the math work.
2: How much is a family plan typically?
4: Typically, your employer is contributing about $18,500 per employee, and that's up about 6.7% from last year.
2: Just in 1 year?
4: Just in 1 year.
3: What is a health reimbursement arrangement, an HRA? What is that?
4: So if you are familiar with how your insurance works,
3: no.
4: Let me tell you. Typically, your employer would contract with an insurance carrier and say, hey, I've got 200-300 employees. Let's create a group plan for all of them. They'll all be in the same pot. This is the opposite model, where your employer would instead give you a stipend and say, hey, you go out and find a plan on your own and pay for it with this money that I'm giving you, but all the risk and responsibility is on you.
3: That doesn't sound good.
4: A lot of people are comparing it to the transition from defined benefit pensions to 401ks as the retirement benefit. So I guess it depends on how you...
3: So more companies are doing this. More and more companies are doing this HRA model?
4: They are.
3: Okay. So does that reduce... What does that do for the company? Presumably it takes the responsibility off of them, puts it out on their employees.
4: It does. With group plans, if you have a large number of sick employees or a lot of people have babies in 1 year, they'll see really big price increases. So with the HRA model, they set, you know, a flat rate per employee, and they don't have to worry about, you know, expensive medications or surgeries and things like that that would drive up
2: the rates. If a company drops its group plan, does somebody go to Obamacare? I'm speaking as an ignorant person. That's unusual. Does somebody go to Obamacare?
4: You would. You would go to the Affordable Care Act marketplace, or if your state, like New York or California, has their own marketplace.
2: The number one thing I've heard from family members is the deductible. When you go from the group plan, Paul, all the 47 pages of stuff, it's about a huge deductible.
4: Yes.
2: Am I right on that?
4: You're right on that. The other thing is that the Affordable Care Act plans typically have smaller networks, so you might go from being able to go to any hospital in your town to just one.
2: Okay, but do you have in your head, Taylor, Nicole Rogers, do you have in your head, if I'm in a group medical, my deductible is $100 or $500, whatever, and if they dump me, my deductible is what, $5,000?
4: It could be, or it could be more than that. It depends on your state.
2: More than that?
4: It could be.
3: I don't know.
2: So you get too much of a sunburn this weekend on the deck?
3: You got to. I don't know how people do it. What was the quote you had for uninsured? I would have thought the uninsured in this country was like 20 or 30%.
2: It used to be.
3: Okay.
2: And there's been various successes. And again, it's a political football. But Taylor, how successful has Obamacare been? Try to answer it. It's a non-Republican, non-Democrat, the politicization of this. How successful has that program been?
4: I'm probably not the best person to say, but I do know that the number of people who have health insurance has gone up substantially, and it's given people options outside of their employers, which is important.
2: Okay. I got one more question. We got to go. We got a song to play. It's simple. Mrs. Keene was down at NYU last night. Pizza. She brought it home. Wonderful. Awesome pizza. What was your favorite pizza at NYU?
4: Patsy's.
3: Yep.
2: Patsy's classic.
3: Solid.
4: Can't go wrong.
2: She's got to come back. Taylor Nicole Rogers bringing Patsy's pizza with her next time.
3: Absolutely.
2: Serious reporting here, folks, on a new trend we're seeing in a lesser group health care insurance. It's been a wonderful week. Really tearful on Wednesday when all the interns left, but we'll somehow get forward into it. Tons of response. Yes, next time we'll play Glee, not Journey. Good morning.

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1: From ABC News, I'm Sherry Preston. The Trump administration has this morning gone to the U.S. Supreme Court asking to let the White House resume construction on the ballroom while an appeal of the case plays out. Luigi Mangione, accused of gunning down the CEO of United Healthcare on a Manhattan sidewalk in late 2024, is expected to plead guilty to federal charges this morning.
2: It comes after a 20-month legal saga where Mangione has faced dueling state and federal charges while amassing a vigilante fan base, having raised more than $1.5 million for his defense. A potential guilty plea in his federal case could bolster his lawyer's argument about double jeopardy and potentially sideline his state murder trial, which is set to begin in less than a month. If he pleads guilty to federal stalking charges, he could spend the rest of his life in prison. Peter Haralambos, ABC News, New York.
1: 30 years after the death of rapper Tupac Shakur, a jury has been selected in Las Vegas in the murder trial of at least one person.
3: The jury of six men and 10 women will begin hearing evidence to decide if Dwayne Davis, street name Keefe D, is guilty of murder. For years, he's boasted about his role allegedly ordering the hit on Shakur and even providing the gun that night in Las Vegas. He even published a book admitting to all of it, saying he went out looking for Shakur and Death Row Records founder Suge Knight that evening. But now he claims he was lying.
1: ABC's Alex Stone. Democratic Senator Richard Blumenthal demanding more information about conditions aboard the USS Abraham Lincoln following numerous reports of moldy showers, broken toilets, and attempts to go overboard from the aircraft carrier USS Abraham Lincoln. Agriculture officials now cautiously optimistic about a pest first detected in June from Texas. ABC's Jim Ryan.
4: After months of working to control the spread, the U.S. Department of Agriculture says that only three cases remain active in two Texas counties along the Mexican border. The inactive cases involve animals that were either euthanized or died as a result of a screwworm infestation.
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6: Frontal boundary remains stalled just south of the region. It's going to act as a conduit and allow showers and thunderstorms, which have been hitting the Ohio River Valley today. It's going to allow them to move east, and they'll impact the area before the afternoon is done. We'll see them diminish through the evening and get a break in the weather tomorrow with some sunshine before another system brings showers back our way late Saturday night and into Sunday. Mostly cloudy skies with the chance of some showers and thunderstorms this afternoon. We're 85 to 90. Showers, thunderstorms, they'll end before midnight. Overnight lows are 70 to 75. Tomorrow, turning partly to mostly sunny, close to 90 degrees. Clouds increase tomorrow night. There may be a shower late. Lows are 70 to 75. Sunday, scattered showers and thunderstorms, 85 to near 90. I'm Rob Carolyn, and that's your Bloomberg three-day forecast. 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
1: A passenger jet forced to abort takeoff in Chicago.
7: Blown tires and an aborted takeoff on a busy runway at O'Hare. A United jet packed with more than 150 passengers on board slamming on the brakes after two main gear tires blew out.
8: We're taking off, and all of a sudden we just heard this like big bang.
9: Everybody was like going a little crazy, and my mom was getting scared. I was getting scared.
7: United saying no one was hurt. The passengers forced to deplane right there on the runway.
1: ABC's Matt Rivers. U.S. Ambassador to Israel Mike Huckabee calls it a horrific act of terror. For five nights, Israeli settlers have been surrounding three Palestinian homes on the outskirts of a town in the occupied West Bank. The families inside have not been able to leave for food, water, or medical assistance. Tropical storm Lala taking aim at the Big Island of Hawaii. ABC's Melissa Adan with more from Kona.
10: We're talking about rainfall totals up to 2 feet and some catastrophic areas because we're looking at dangerous winds, erratic conditions when it comes to that. And of course, that surf that Hawaii is so well known for, we could see waves up to 15 feet. Some of the national parks for Hawaii's volcanoes already closing, and airlines have already warned travelers if they're going to be heading out here, prepare for flight disruptions.
1: Italian authorities have recovered three paintings by Renoir, Cezanne, and Matisse worth millions. They were stolen earlier this year from a museum in Parma. Sherry Preston, ABC News.
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12: 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It is Scarlett Fu, Paul Sweeney. This is the Bloomberg Intelligence Program. Coming up, we're going to check in with Joanne Chu, University of Michigan Surveys Consumers Director. We got the UMich sentiment today. Numbers came in well below expectations. We'll break that down. Consumers a little bit uncertain out there last month. Megan Horniman, CIO of Verdant Capital Market Advisors. She'll join us to give us her market call. Then we can check in with Matthew Blotsam, Bloomberg Intelligence Senior Tech Analyst. We'll get some latest on some of these technology stories out there. OpenAI revenue surge is set to double 2025 levels ahead of what could be an IPO later this year or early next year. Gautam Mukunda, lecturer at the Yale School of Business, will join us on his column in the Bloomberg Opinion column section. Big business bought influence. The bill is due. We'll see what's going on there. Randall Williams, the Bloomberg Business of Sports. Talk about some of these big trades and big moves we've seen. The Lakers selling, the Yankees selling a piece of the New York Yankees for some additional capital. So a ton to talk about there in the business of sports. But right now, let's go to Alexis Christophers for a Bloomberg Business of Sports.
14: All right, thanks a lot, Paul. We've got some modest gains for the broader market. Dow Jones Industrial Average, though, is down by about 43 points. S&P 500 up about 10, and NASDAQ Composite adding 33 points. The NASDAQ 100 is climbing 90 points, or a third of a percent. Oil has been wavering all morning long. It is now modestly higher, with Brent crude up a third of a percent at $87.35 a barrel. West Texas Intermediate crude up a tenth of a percent at $81.41 a barrel. The Bloomberg Dollar Spot Index down more than a third percent at 1199.44, and the Japanese yen is up a quarter of, or actually a third of a percent at 158.98 against the U.S. dollar. Applied Materials posted better than expected quarterly results, but its outlook has underwhelmed investors, and shares of Applied Materials are down about 4%, also among the worst performers in the S&P 500. But shares of Reddit racing ahead nearly 15%. 2 years after going public, the social media platform will be added to the S&P 500 index Tuesday morning. And then computer storage company SanDisk climbing today. The stock is up nearly 9% after it gave a bullish forecast at its investor day. We've got Bitcoin down more than 1% at $62,623, and spot gold up about 1% at $43.90 the ounce. That's a Bloomberg Business Flash. Back over to Paul and Scarlett.
12: All right, Alexis Christophers, thank you so much. We appreciate that. It is Paul Sweeney and Scarlett Fu. Scarlett, back in the office. Thank you. You've been away for a little bit.
15: Yeah, I took off Monday through Thursday. Nice. And I thought, you know, I should come back in on a Friday because no one's in the office. But yeah, exactly. That's the best time to come in.
12: Exactly right. All right, let's see what's going on in the market here. As Alexis was just giving us the lowdown here, we got some red and green on the screen here. Let's take a look at some of the stocks on the move. And we can do that with Bloomberg's Avalon. Avalon, what are you looking at today?
16: Have to start off with Reddit. That's ticker RDDT. It's currently surging 15% most intraday since July 1st. And that's after the social forum company is set to join the S&P 500 before the opening of trading on Tuesday. The company will be replacing Avalon Bay Communities, which did agree to merge with Equity Residential in a deal valued at more than $50 billion in May. Still, though, the company does remain down about 20% this year as concerns about AI and also how exactly they're going to be weighing these various deals with Google and others about accessing their content for AI use. So still has a long way to go to make a little bit more for those investors.
15: Absolutely. What do you have for number two?
16: Applied Materials, that's ticker AMAT, currently slipping about 4.3%. And that's after the semiconductor manufacturer reported only modest upside in its third quarter results and gave a fourth quarter outlook that generally disappointed. Stiefel actually noting that they did anticipate their gross margin guidance to be just a little bit better than just flat. And so that was something that was key. Though I will say that this company is kind of just a next victim or really example of the AI trade saying that, you know, good is sometimes not good enough. Vital Knowledge also noting that They seem to be following in the same line as other companies like Coherent, Cerebras, and also Cisco, which also shed value after reporting earnings and guidance that, while ahead of the street, just wasn't necessarily strong enough.
12: Very good. One more. What else you got for us?
16: AeroVironment. That's ticker AVAV. Although currently it's now only up about 0.4 of a percentage point. Earlier, they were up nearly 10%. They actually are a drone maker. And yes, this is all happening after the Trump administration said that it plans to apply a 100% tariff on imports of unmanned aircraft systems and their components. Needham also highlighting that this tariff really represents just another big push to rapidly build the U.S. drone industry, and also shows that expanding production has become a national priority. And that news is also sending other drone makers like Avex and drone parts company maker Unusual Machines higher this morning as well.
15: Aren't most drones made in China?
14: Yeah. That's what I thought.
15: Okay. Well, there you go. It's another way of making sure that, you know, Chinese manufacturing is something that we'll end up paying more for. All right. Thank you so much, Avalon Purnell. Really appreciate it. She is one of our Bloomberg News equities reporters. And for more conversations like this, subscribe to our Stock Movers reports. These are 5-minute audio reports on the biggest winners and losers in the stock market. You can subscribe to Stock Movers on Apple Podcasts, Spotify, or anywhere you listen. Okay. We got some data this morning on consumer spending, retail sales, unexpectedly weak for the month of July. And now we're getting another picture of how consumers are feeling right now. And the University of Michigan Sentiment Index coming in at 51, that is an unexpected decline. People had the economists out there had anticipated it to stay relatively level to the previous one's 55.2. Let's bring in Joanne Hsu. She is University of Michigan Surveys of Consumers Director, joining us from Ann Arbor. So, Joanne, just give us the lay of the land here with this unexpected decline in the sentiment reading for the month of August.
17: Absolutely. So consumers are feeling less optimistic about the economy. This stems two consecutive months of pretty sizable increases. We didn't see much movement on personal finances, but expectations for business conditions, both in the short and the long run, really deteriorated this month. Consumers are quite worried about potential weakness in the economy ahead.
12: So anything in particular? Because I think we've had a lot of fluctuations on energy prices. So, you know, consumers see that at the gas pump. Anything in particular? Because the employment environment still seems pretty strong.
17: When we ask people about labor market expectations, those are pretty flat. Those haven't changed all year, really. So at this point, what it looks like consumers are reacting to is not only gasoline prices, which did tick up in the last few weeks, but also this general concern that continued conflict in the Middle East, the continued closure of the Strait of Hormuz could have knock-on effects on business conditions going forward. And consumers are still expecting substantial inflation, at least in the year ahead. So there is general concern that these constraints, shipping constraints, supply constraints could spill over to other parts of the economy going forward.
15: Yeah, it's definitely the inflation expectations that I'd like to hear more on, especially for the year ahead. We're looking at a 4.3% increase for the one-year outlook. For the 5 to 10-year outlook, we're looking at 3.3%, which is steady with what we saw in July. How much of this is tied to gas prices? When we see gas prices come down, these inflation expectations tend to follow.
17: We do see a decent amount of movement in particularly short-run inflation expectations that is connected to gas prices, which makes sense because that is the one good where the price tags are visible to everyone on the street 24 hours a day. So that shouldn't really be that much of a surprise. What's interesting is that that consumers are really starting to worry or have been worried for the last few months that this increase in gas prices could spread beyond gas prices, but to goods overall, and that would lead to higher inflation across the board. Consumers are worried that it's not just gas prices and that business conditions could be affected going forward.
12: Joanne, in the past, some of the sentiment data has been impacted or been influenced by political affiliation. Is that playing into this data point at all?
17: The decrease that we saw in sentiment between July and August was seen across the political spectrum. So Democrats had lower sentiment than last month, independents, and as did Republicans, who were actually the ones who exhibited the largest decrease between last month and this month. And in fact, Republicans right now are at their lowest levels of sentiment since the last presidential election. So really, this is a pretty broad-based decrease in this early month reading in August. Beyond the political spectrum, the groups that also had really large declines between last month and this month were older Americans, less educated Americans, and lower income Americans. These are all groups that are going to be more sensitive to reductions in their purchasing power because they don't have large buffers of say, stock wealth that will help cushion them through an increase in the cost of living.
15: Joanne, I'm increasingly seeing the word stagflation come up in different economists or analysts' remarks on the state of the economy. Is there anything in the data, in the report that you guys just published that kind of backs that idea up, at least the perception of it among consumers, the idea that inflation will stay elevated, but the economy is stagnating, is slowing down?
17: What we see in the data is that consumers perceive some weakness among multiple dimensions of the economy. Not only are they expecting inflation to increase and to stay high, they are also expecting relatively weak labor markets. The key thing, though, is with labor market expectations, those had a major decline about a little over a year ago amid tariff developments, and they just haven't recovered. So this isn't really a new thing, this anticipated weakness in labor markets. But overall, consumers are seeing weakness both in terms of labor markets as well as, you know, the negative risks, unfavorable risks to inflation. But when you ask them which one is the bigger problem for the economy, they're much more likely to name inflation than unemployment.
12: Joanne, thanks so much. Appreciate it. As always, Joanne Hsu, Surveys of Consumers Director at the University of Michigan. So we get the retail sales data here this morning, Scarlett. Around 8:15, we had Aditya Bhava. He is the U.S. economist for the Bank of America. And he comes in, and consensus was for 0.1% gain in retail
15: nominal
12: sales.
15: Nominal growth, if anything.
12: Yep. And he comes in, and during our conversation, he says, oh, yeah, the B of A, our forecast is negative 0.6%. We're the lowest on the street. And we were like, what? Why would you be so far out of consensus? And he had this whole bunch of reasons, and they all made a lot of sense.
15: Uh-huh.
12: He leaves, walks out at 8:25, walks over to Bloomberg Surveillance. The data comes out at 8:30. Minus 0.6 right on the top. Somebody said, all right, we got to get this guy back in studio here. So when he was done his TV hit, he came right back in here and he said, this is what we were looking at. This is why we think it's important. And, you know, it was.
15: They have a lot of card spending data that they look at, right?
12: That was a big part of it. And he said, you know, the Prime Day is in a different period, was pulled out of this month into June and this and that and some weather and so on and so forth. So we're like, wow, these guys are pretty good at B of A.
15: Yeah. I mean, they have the, you know, on the ground reading essentially of how people are spending, how people are consuming. It's concerning, especially if you're looking at inflation and inflation expectations. And we just got word from University of Michigan that people expect inflation to rise 4.3% over the next year. And it's interesting to think about how the Trump administration is framing all of this, right? They say they don't see this idea of a K-shaped economy. Scott Bessent, he's talking about a C-shaped economy where the bottom end of the income range is starting to see gains.
12: Yep.
15: I don't know if that's the case, but we'll need to wait it out a bit.
12: Yeah, we will have to see. But anyway, we've got the retail sales here today a little bit weaker. And of course, I guess the key question there is this just kind of a one-time blip or is this something in the beginning?
15: The start of something, yeah.
12: Yeah, yeah. And given that the consumer is roughly 70% of the economy, what does that mean? Citibank still calling for.

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2: From the Bloomberg Interactive Broker Studio, I'm Alexis Christophorus. A weaker than expected retail sales report for the month of July, coupled with two subdued inflation reports this week, has traders betting the Federal Reserve will not have to rush to raise interest rates anytime soon. But we do have all three major stock indexes now modestly in the red in what is thin trading volume on this summer Friday on Wall Street. The S&P 500 pulling back from that record high yesterday, now down just about 2 points. Dow Jones Industrial Average slipping about 30 points, and the NASDAQ is off now 44 points, giving up an earlier gain. NASDAQ 100 has also reversed an earlier gain and is now down about 10 points. Oil is higher, though, this morning. Brent crude up 0.5%, $87.51 a barrel. WTI crude at $81.42 a barrel is up about 0.2%. And the Bloomberg Dollar Spot Index down 0.3% at $11.99.56. Tyson Foods will close several additional beef plants due to a prolonged cattle shortage in the U.S. beef packing industry. Shares of Tyson up 4%. Fox Corp, the media company, is rallying today and the best performer in the S&P 500 after receiving a pair of analyst upgrades. And SpaceX has completed a $60 billion acquisition of artificial intelligence coding startup Cursor. This is a key part of Elon Musk's bid to gain ground on rivals Anthropic and OpenAI. For on-demand news 24 hours a day, subscribe to Bloomberg News Now wherever you get your podcasts. I'm Alexis Christophorus. That's a Bloomberg Business Flash. Back to Paul and Scarlett.
3: All right, Alexis, thank you so much. We appreciate that. Scarlett Fu and Paul Swinney, we're here in our Bloomberg Interactive Broker Studio in New York City, streaming live on YouTube as well. Let's check in with our next guest, Megan Hordeman, Chief Investment Officer, Verdance Capital Partners, coming to us via that Zoom thing from Hunt Valley, Maryland. Megan, really strong performance yet again in the equity markets so far this year. We've even, when you look at the S&P equal-weighted, actually outperforming a little bit the price-weighted S&P here. How do you think about breadth in this market and what it means for the health of this market?
4: I think we've seen what it's done with the health of the market this year because we've had that broadening, that rotation out of those Magnificent Seven. It's a very different year than it was last year, where it was primarily made up of that Magnificent Seven in the, as far as the percentage of the total return. But this year, we're seeing some broadening. I think there's been some optimism that the economy has been able to withstand, you know, the war in Iran, oil prices that went above $100 briefly, inflation that's continued to be stubborn. So you're seeing that investors started to move to some of those unloved areas. And I think it's a good sign for the market this year. I am concerned in the near term, though, that there may be some complacency entering the market for a lot of reasons.
5: So how do you position for that complacency? Do you wait for something to happen or do you start moving ahead of that, ahead of something potentially coming to pass?
4: Well, the first thing that you want to do, especially in the middle of the year, you want to take a look at your portfolio. Has anything that you're invested in, has it run up significantly where you actually are overweight just because of the market movement? You want to rebalance that, bring that back down. That there's nothing wrong with taking some profits that we've seen, especially in things like infotech, in communication services, those types of sectors. Make sure that you have that portfolio weighting that you're supposed to have. And also, you want to make sure that you don't have a ton of exposure to those high PE growth types of names, because we are concerned that this interest rate environment is just going to be a challenge for those types of equities in the future. Not only the long-term interest rates, we do see when bond yields rise that those types of sectors, technology, growth, they don't like higher interest rates. And we do think that inflation is a persistent concern that will eventually have to push the Fed to the table. Whether that's September or December, we are in for a rate hike here this year.
3: Rate hike this year, that's challenging for the markets, but maybe I think what the markets are probably telling us with the move higher this year is earnings outweigh that. So how confident are you in earnings for the next several quarters, given the really strong first half we've had?
4: Yeah, I mean, the return this year has been primarily made up of the earnings growth, not necessarily PE expansion. And that does differ from the prior years, where it was all PE expansion. So I think it's been very good news. It has helped support the market. I mean, nobody can say that that second quarter earnings weren't amazing. But if you go forward, what investors are starting to get concerned about is how long can this pace of earnings growth keep up? We are concerned that it continues to be upgraded, and there might be some the chance here that we'll see some of these earnings be downgraded, not only for the second half of this year as we move into those earnings seasons, but then into 2027 as well.
5: In retrospect, how big of a boost did tax refunds, or I should say refunds from the tariffs, play into corporate profitability?
4: I don't think that you're seeing a big impact yet, and I don't know that it's going to make a huge impact. It's not a significant amount there. But remember, they just started those refunds. So that may be something that we see some of that impact in the second half of this year. But I don't think it's necessarily going to really move the needle one way or the other. I still think that there's other fundamental reasons why earnings are just too elevated at this point.
3: Fixed income market, Megan, we can sit here at a two-year treasury and get, 4.15 here, 4.15% here. Should investors be thinking about longer duration? Should they be thinking about taking on credit risk? How do you guys approach it?
4: We wouldn't take on credit risk here. I mean, you're looking at high yield spreads below 300. If you take out some of, you got to go back to, almost 2000 Great Recession to see these types of tightening on credit spreads. So you're not being rewarded for any of that risk. We're seeing investment grade spreads also significantly low, but you're also seeing a lot more supply with some of these hyperscalers coming to the market in issuing bonds. So we're more concerned in the long end of the curve structurally because of what's going on with the deficit. And this isn't just in the U.S. It's a global problem. We do think that this is going to weigh on the long end of the curve. So from a duration standpoint, you want to be short duration to the benchmark, focus on that, 3 to 5 year part of the curve. I think that that's where over the long run, you're going to mitigate that interest rate risk. There's going to be a lot of volatility in long term. I mean, we saw this week that the 10-year came out, the highest yield since about 2007. I believe the 30-year came out at multi-decade highs as well. This is a concern going forward. Net interest costs are a problem. The deficit's a problem. And it's not going to be forever that people just forget about this. Eventually, people are going to start paying attention to this.
5: Right, right. And like you said, it shows up in the auctions for the 30-year and the 10-year from time to time. But in this case, in this week's case, both of those auctions. Megan, is there a way to get all your bond-like exposure within equities? I've heard some advisors swear off fixed income as an asset class completely and say, go and own insurance companies as bond proxies instead. You get the dividend and you also get the price appreciation.
4: No, I don't think that you're also going to have the price volatility when equities decline, regardless of what it is. Either they don't fall as much or they're still going to decline. So I don't think that they're the necessary proxy there, especially since they are interest rate sensitive. So if interest rates rise, that's going to impact those sectors. We've seen it happen before in the equity market. You can't disregard fixed income altogether. You just want to be defensive in that approach. Be careful of high yield. Be a little bit careful of investment grade. Focus on the short term. There are some AAA type of asset-backed or CLO tranches in the very short term that you can pick up a little bit extra yield. And while you might see some short-term volatility if we have any type of a credit situation, they're AAA rated. Credit quality is good. So that's where we think you should focus in, whether it's intermediate-term treasuries as well, safety of those. Just be defensive with your allocation there.
3: All right, Megan, thank you so much. We appreciate it.

0: Financial Times that by the end of this year, Anthropic's thinking it's going to get to maybe $100 to $120 billion of annualized revenue. So I think, you know, there's still a gap for OpenAI to close, but I think the momentum is probably better than people had maybe worried. Because, you know, remember back earlier in the year, you know, it felt like maybe things weren't going quite according to plan with OpenAI, and perhaps some of the internal targets had been missed. And, you know, they made a real effort to kind of develop their enterprise offerings, so what they offer into corporates. It's historically really been about the kind of consumer subscription model looking into advertising. And so I think this tells you that the enterprise offerings are starting to gain some traction. You know, some other products like Codex we're just seeing there, which is their equivalent of Claude Code, and ChatGPT Works, which is more of a kind of generalized kind of multi-application workflow tool. So, you know, it seems that they're, you know, kind of getting some better traction in the enterprise market. And I think that's what they need to demonstrate to kind of tell a good equity story to the markets when they do eventually come with their IPO.
1: So if this was better than expected, I'm curious what this means for how people might reassess what Anthropic's prospects look like. I know Anthropic said in May that its run rate revenue had crossed $47 billion. And we don't know if, you know, it's an apples to apples comparison between the two. Mm-hmm. But now that OpenAI looks to be perhaps doing better than what some people expected, how do you extrapolate that for what it means for Anthropic?
0: I think it just kind of tells you what we already knew, really, that, you know, this is a pretty aggressive race between the two companies to kind of really gain a strong foothold in the enterprise market. And it kind of gets really just address every single type of AI opportunity that there's today and could be kind of evolving. And also, you know, yesterday we had that news that Anthropic might be buying a small kind of, you know, startup for $6 billion to primarily help the kind of efficiency of how technology uses their models. And then also on top of that, you've got the China models, you know, yep, which are kind of broadly comparable in performance, but a lot cheaper. So there's like multiple dimensions to this competitive race. And that, you know, there's still a lot for all of these companies to do to execute well and justify what's potentially going to be a very big multiple when they come to market.
2: Matthew, 30 seconds left here. Is the expectation that enterprise customers will have more than one AI service or software or whatever we're calling it?
0: Yeah, absolutely. And, you know, I would clearly see that today. You know, many companies are parallel running Gemini, ChatGPT, Claude. And I think already you're kind of seeing some kind of discernment about which models work best for different types of applications. So I think just like in every other bit of software, you know, that there's clearly going to be a handful of dominant players, but most corporations have a multitude of software providers. They figured out, you know, which ones work best for which yep. particular use cases and workflow. And I think that's not going to be any different in AI.
2: Interesting. All right, Matthew, thank you so much. Really appreciate it. Matthew Bloxham, one of the few people in Europe at the desk today working. He's a senior media and tech analyst for Bloomberg Intelligence. They're talking a little bit about some of these tech stories. And again, run rate revenue, which is kind of where these startup AI companies, how they're kind of getting measured by the street is because it's growing so quickly. Give us your latest annualized run rate revenue. Right now it's $40 billion for OpenAI.
1: Plus, right?
2: Yeah.
1: Exactly. More than $40 billion.
2: Exactly right. So there you go. This is Bloomberg.
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4: ABC News, I'm Sherry Preston. It's back to court over the ballroom. The Trump administration asking the U.S. Supreme Court for an emergency stay of a lower court injunction that would halt substantial portions of above-ground construction on the White House East Wing and ballroom while litigation over its legality continues. A court appearance soon for accused CEO killer Luigi Mangione.
5: This morning, Luigi Mangione, privileged 28-year-old son of a well-off Maryland family who raged against corporate America, is expected to plead guilty to federal charges accusing him of stalking and killing United Healthcare CEO Brian Thompson on a New York City street. Since his capture in Pennsylvania after a days-long manhunt, Mangione has maintained he is not guilty, but sources tell ABC News he is prepared to change his plea.
4: ABC's Aaron Katursky. Testimony starts today in Dwayne Davis's trial. He's

0: charged with murder in the Tupac Shakur's death. After splurging in the World Cup and Amazon Prime Day, Americans cut back on their spending in July, according to the Commerce Department. This is ABC News.
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2: It's 10:40 on Wall Street. I'm Alexis Christophorus from the Bloomberg Interactive Brokers Studio. We have got stock indexes lower across the board, modest losses, we'll call them, with the S&P 500 pulling back from that record high we saw yesterday, down 5.5 points at 77.93. Dow Jones Industrial Average down about 74 points now, and the NASDAQ down 55. NASDAQ 100 down 29. Russell 2000, though, in the green by just about 12 points. Also in the green, oil prices. Brent crude is up 0.7%. High of the morning, by the way, at 87.70 a barrel. West Texas Intermediate up 0.4% at 81.61 a barrel. And the Bloomberg Dollar Spot Index down 0.3% at 1199.49. We've got shares of the drone company Redcat up 8.5%. President Trump announced a slate of tariffs on imports of drones and their components to address what he calls national security threats, especially, the president says, coming from China. Shares of Applied Materials down more than 4% after the semiconductor equipment maker posted a strong outlook, but it wasn't enough to please investors. And Charter Communications won final approval for its nearly $22 billion acquisition of Cox after concessions to California regulators. This clears the way to create the largest U.S. internet and video provider by subscribers. Spot gold $43.84 the ounce. Bitcoin at $62,710. And we've got the 10-year yield up 2 basis points at 4.67%. For on-demand news 24 hours a day, subscribe to Bloomberg News now wherever you get your podcasts. I'm Alexis Christophorus. That's a Bloomberg Business Flash. Scarlett and Paul.
3: All right, Alexis, thank you so much. We appreciate that. Scarlett Fu, Paul Swinney live here in our Bloomberg Interactive Broker Studio, streaming live on YouTube and at Bloomberg.com. Well, a recent poll found that contributing to the president's new White House ballroom was seen as the most damaging thing a company could do, with a net negative of 37 points. Let's welcome in, dig into that a little bit. We can do that with Gautam Mukunda, lecturer at Yale School of Management and a Bloomberg Opinion contributor, on his column entitled Big Business Bought Influence, The Bill is Due. Gautam, thanks so much for joining us here. President Trump has done a pretty admirable job from his perspective of courting corporate America and getting their support in many different forms. Put that into context for us, because that's not something you see too often.
4: Yeah, I mean, too often is kind of, it's like the nice way of putting it, Paul, but we've really never seen anything like a president leaning on companies and individuals for donations in this way. You know, every politician fundraises, or almost every politician. There's always some scent of favoritism, or, you know, that there are reasons people are so suspicious of campaign finance. But the idea of the president saying, hey, I have this personal project that's sort of borderline legal and you guys are just going to write the check for it, and mysteriously companies that write these checks somehow keep getting regulatory favors, I'm sure that's just a coincidence. Like, it looks bad. It looks really, really bad. And the public, you know, even members of the public who are sympathetic to the Trump administration broadly, they really don't like corruption. And this kind of looks like that.
5: To be fair, for the companies that have donated to the the White House ballroom, is that a personal project? I mean, at the end, you know, when President Trump leaves office, that ballroom will still be there, and it will be, the White House will be occupied by whoever the American public elects next.
4: So I guess what I'd say is that is true, but it is also true that the president seems so personally obsessed by this ballroom that he keeps, like, discussing it in formal sort of meetings with other heads of state. There wasn't any demand for it. No previous president has asked for it. And whatever it is, you know, it is, when you see the drawings, the designs, it is elaborate in a way that, you know, is, let's say, unique to the Trumpian aesthetic. So I think it's fair to say that this is a personal project, because there was no demand for it from anyone except President Trump.
3: One could argue that it's understandable why these companies would do whatever they have to do to stay out of the crosshairs of the president, because the president can, in fact, impact your business, your industry. I mean, Tim Cook, he stepped down as CEO, but he's kept his role as chairman. And most people feel like it's simply to manage the relationship with A, China, but B, President Trump.
4: No, Paul, I think that's exactly right. And I honestly have a lot of sympathy for sort of the leaders who are put in this situation. I think I said on your show like a year ago that Tim Cook did this. He gave Donald Trump this sort of gold statue or gold thing as a way and got these deals. And all it cost him was his dignity. And I think that's right. Like, if you are a corporate leader, the pressure on you to do this is immense. They're short, you know, the consequences of not doing it are very real. The reason I wrote this column is I want to point out that just because in the short term this might feel like the right thing to do, in the long term, this is going to blow up, and it's going to blow up really dramatically in your face. Like, whatever you think the likely outcome of the next set of elections is, eventually someone is going to come to power who does not view this sort of thing favorably, who's going to say, we're going to do some investigations, we're going to have the, we're going to have subpoena power, we're going to call you up in front of Congress. And, you know, if there is one email that you sent, one text message that says, well, you know, this is a shakedown and really I feel like I'm bribing and I don't have a choice, but I have to do it, that's going to come out and it's going to look awful. And it's not just the Democrats are going to be enraged that you were willing to support this sort of stuff. The average American, the polling data is very clear, really, really does not like it when there's people are seen to be buying influence, and you are not going to have the allies that you normally think you do. And then just to compound that problem, the usual response of that sort of for business, for all, is like, look, I'll just write checks to the other side. I'll fund both sides and I'll buy my way out. I just don't think that's going to work as well as it used to. It's pretty clear that the rise of small dollar donations and the sort of loathing of that kind of influence trading is becoming so powerful that I think a lot of Democrats and maybe even some Republicans are going to start saying, look, I don't need your checks. What I need is the credibility that comes from coming after you.
5: Okay, so you say that even not saying anything, not doing anything is kind of a decision of sorts to kind of comply with what's happening. Do you see evidence of any company exhibiting the behavior that you would find respectable?
4: So, no, I mean, so as I said, like, I wrote this column sort of to give people the idea what you have to do, right? Like, this is a tough situation. You are in a thing. When the president of the United States leans on you, right, that's an elephant leaning on you. You have to do something. My suggestion to companies is what they need to do, and they need to do this proactively, is come out and basically say, like, this is such a disaster. This is so awful, you know, that we're forced to do this, that we need to come out and say, like this tool needs to be taken out of our toolkit so no one can ever ask us to do this again. Like, and when you saw previous attempts at campaign finance reform, you know, part championed by John McCain and people like him, the business community was usually pretty strongly against it because campaign finance was an enormously powerful weapon in their arsenal of sort of trying to get the government to do what they wanted it to do. And it might be time to say that that weapon is not worth the cost of having it because of what's happening right now.
3: Do voters really care about this kind of stuff, Gotham? Isn't it just the economy?
4: So the thing is, I don't think that these are unlinked, Paul. So if the economy is going great and everything is perfect and we're, you know, like then I think the temperature goes down. But one, right, the surface level numbers on the economy are pretty great right now, yet people, voters, they seem to be incredibly unhappy. And, you know, we always have this puzzle. Why is it that voters seem so unhappy when the economy seems like it's doing well? But I think, that there is a linkage in most people's mind between things that seem like corruption and favoritism and self-dealing and why they themselves are not benefiting from this economy that all the numbers say is doing so well. And we've seen this, by the way, this is not just in the United States, right? This is the story that more than anything else probably explains why Orban lost in Hungary. That it wasn't just about sort of anti-democratic motions and things like that. There was this real sense of like, of elites, the most powerful people in the political system and the wealthiest people in Hungary, who were sort of sucking up the wealthy economy into their own hands and using corrupt tactics to do it. That didn't go along well, down well with the average Hungarian, and I'd be surprised if it goes well with the average American.
5: Okay, my mic is on now. I'm curious, Gotham, what kind of feedback you've gotten from folks in the business world to this column?
4: It's been interesting. I'll say is that nobody likes being leaned on by the president, right? Even people who are pretty sympathetic to this administration will say, you know, the taking Truth Social and having people pay $100,000 to get early access to Trump tweets, you know, even if it's not illegal, they think it's gross, right? Like it sticks in their craw. There's something deeply wrong about it. And I think there's like genuine fear that this is going to escalate, that what we've seen in the first, you know, 2 years of the Trump, year and a half of the Trump administration is that these things keep ramping up.
5: Got them.
4: You know, you don't know where it's going to end.
5: We got to leave it there. Thank you so much, Gautam Mukunda. He is a Bloomberg Opinion contributor.

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2: All right, Scarlett Fu, Paul Sweeney, live here in our Bloomberg Interactive Broker Studio, streaming live on YouTube as well. Boy, what a week for the business of sports. The dollars, when you think about the Los Angeles Lakers being sold, you think about the investment taken by the
3: I was confused by this because I was like, the Lakers were for sale?
2: That's my first question, too. When did that happen?
3: Yeah, I watched Winning Time, and there's no indication that anything was happening with this show. And granted, that was back in the 70s and 80s, but still,
2: yeah,
3: no clue.
2: Exactly. So the backstory, we're learning more and more about the owner of the Lakers and the cash needs there. Rendon Williams, he follows this stuff. He does it for a living. He's the U.S. sports business reporter for Bloomberg News. What do we know about the Lakers process and what actually happened there with the sale to Bob Iger and Mr. Kushner?
4: Well, Joshua Kushner and Bob Iger were looking into the Las Vegas NBA expansion team. They were considered one of the two front runners there. And when I spoke to Bob Iger earlier this week, he told me that an intermediary said that you should go look at the Lakers. And shortly, I imagine that this deal was closed, or this deal happened and announced on Wednesday. I imagine that happened either Saturday or Sunday. Within 72 hours, if whoever told Bob Iger to go look, they had a deal. And wow, That's how it happened. I think the valuation is remarkable, and it's shocking. It's one of the most shocking things that I've seen in covering this business.
3: What's so unusual is that typically when there's some kind of deal, especially like with such a high profile asset like the LA Lakers, there's reporting around it. We get wind that, you know, there's discussions. There was no whiff of that whatsoever. This was very, very closely held. Does that mean that they negotiated directly? There are no investment bankers involved?
4: Bob Iger said there were no investment bankers. So I take
3: him. Do you believe that?
4: I do. Because I do think that. Let me be careful with this. I do think that when there are a lot of parties involved, and especially like an investment banker's job is to, you know, get the best price out of this. And I think that I don't know that happened. The Cowboys, Sportico valued the Cowboys at $15.5 billion earlier this week. I think the Lakers, to an open market, might have gone for 14 or 15, and it didn't happen that way. However, a $2.5 billion rise from last year when the Lakers sold for $10 billion to Mark Walter to now 12.5 is remarkable nonetheless.
2: And we now know with some further reporting that Mark Walter, the owner of the Lakers, has financial challenges and in other parts of his portfolio, yep, personal portfolio. And that, so to a certain extent, he was certainly a distressed type of seller here.
4: Yeah, I think that some of this Lakers money could go towards that. And I think Bloomberg has reported that some of this money will go towards some of the loans that he has out and that he's looking to cover. The Department of Justice, of course, is investigating some of his businesses outside of the sports world.
2: Yes.
4: However, his sports holdings are among some of the most, I'd say he has some of the best sports holdings across the industry. He has the Dodgers, he has the Lakers, or had the Lakers. Mm-hmm. He has the Cadillac F1 team, the PWHL League, which is a professional women's hockey league. So he has a lot. And you have to wonder what else is next.
3: Right. If he's a distressed seller, what else needs to be put up for sale? It feels like Bob Iger and increasingly Joshua Kushner, the brother of Jared Kushner, which is the president's son-in-law, are kind of becoming the new Mark Walters in a way, right? Because Kushner in particular has a lot of sports interests through his Thrivent firm. I mean, it feels like they're in every professional sport.
4: Thrive Eternal bought a piece of the San Francisco Giants earlier this year, but Joshua Kushner had bought a piece of the Memphis Grizzlies. He sold that to buy a piece of the Miami Heat. He will have to sell that piece in order to buy
3: the Lakers.
4: However, he's had an interest, and Bob Iger told me that this is like a beachfront property, and that Joshua Kushner described the Lakers as the Mona Lisa of sports franchises, and he's sort of right. Mm-hmm. I think that when the Seahawks sale was happening, that there were parties involved that were like, the Seahawks are great. We're going to break Josh Harris's record no matter what, but the Seahawks can't sell for more than the Lakers. It's the Lakers. Mm-hmm. And, you know, we saw that the Seahawks sold for $9.6 billion. and now, not long after, yeah, we have a $12.5 billion Lakers sale. So
2: dumb
4: I think they're all right.
2: Dumb question here. is this deal with Kushner and Iger, is it closed?
4: No.
2: Okay, so no. Now if I'm an investment banker, I'm calling all my clients saying, let's get in there. This is
4: no, that's exactly right. I talked to someone yesterday who was like, I have no doubt that we will at some point get involved. And Iger himself told me that they will be looking to add partners and that they did not go out to the investment community to ask if people wanted to be involved in this, meaning that they will likely, they've reached an agreement. And then when they find the money or the rest of the money, then they'll take this to the NBA's Board of Governors and the Board of Governors will approve it.
2: I'm going to come in at $14 billion bid. Then what happens? This thing's not closed.
4: I think
2: we have a signed deal. So, but that's-
4: there's probably a memorandum of agreement. And who knows how long that has to go. That could go six,
2: it's not a public
4: months.
2: Company where you have to do a go shopping provision. Mm-hmm.
4: Exactly. Exactly. And I think there's probably some billionaires out there who are like, if I would have known.
3: Yes.
4: Then I would have, but you have to keep in mind that Mark Walter essentially was going to be the mayor of Los Angeles in terms of sports franchises because of what he had there. Owning the Lakers and the Dodgers is a pipe dream.
2: Yep. Yeah.
4: Now he's having to get rid of one, and he said he doesn't want to sell the Dodgers, but we'll see.
3: Okay, very quickly before we let you go, Adam Silver, the commissioner of the NBA, this has his blessings, presumably?
4: I think that it would probably raise eyebrows at the league office, but he has a tight relationship with Bob Iger. Bob Iger, of course, used to run Disney, who, of course, is an NBA's broadcasting partner. And so I think that this team landing in safe hands is a comfort level to the NBA. Mm-hmm. But you have to worry for the future. Is someone else going to buy a team and want to flip it if it can add $2.5 billion in profit? I don't think that's likely, but it's a possibility.
2: All right, Randall, thanks so much. Randall Williams covers all the business and sports for Bloomberg News. 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
3: Good Friday morning. This is Bloomberg Intelligence with Paul Sweeney, Scarlett Fu, and Charlie Pellett. We are broadcasting live from the Bloomberg Interactive Broker Studio in Midtown Manhattan, also streaming live on YouTube as well. We had some data today that showed that retail sales fell unexpectedly last month, and consumer sentiment also declined for the first time in 3 months. So there's this mood that perhaps things are turning a little bit, as even as inflation data this week showed that price growth is slowing down a bit. So we're going to dig into all of that. Mari Shore is senior equity analyst at Columbia Threadneedle Investments. She'll talk us through the retail sales report. Julia Fanzaris is our U.S. economy reporter. She's written a great story here on how hobbies are winning the battle for Americans' paychecks. People are maybe saving a little bit less and spending more on things that make them happy, that contribute to what they say is their mental health and what they want to enjoy their money on. Anurag Rana is our senior tech analyst, and he's going to talk about the buyout of Workday and how that would signal or could signal low AI risk. And finally, Chuck Lieberman, co-founder and CIO at Advisors Capital Management, will discuss the outlook for the markets here as the S&P 500 just off its record highs at the moment. But first, before we get to any of that, just a reminder that you can always contribute to what's happening on Bloomberg Radio by, of course, for subscribers, messaging us, letting us know if you have any questions for our guests, for our experts, visit Bloomberg.com/askradio. 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All right, let's head over now to Charlie Pellett for Bloomberg Business Flash.
8: Hi, thank you very much, Scarlett and Paul. We are at the lows of the day, just about the low right now on the S&P. Initially did see a pop right out of the gate, but right now looking at losses down 8 points, 77.90. Stocks churning ahead of the weekend here, down by about 0.1%. We are seeing signs of a slowdown in the main engine of the economy that is reinforcing bets that the Fed will hold rates steady to prevent further weakness. Today, we are seeing stocks decline. Right now, the S&P pulling back at 77.90. We've got the Dow down 78 now, drop there of 0.1%. NASDAQ down 0.3%. NASDAQ 100 index down 0.2. Interestingly, though, on a day in which we're seeing a lot of selling, Russell 2000 index of small cap shares, it is up now by 0.4%. The SOX down by about 0.6%. The VIX holding just below 15. The 2-year, 4.13%, with the 10-year, 4.66%, the 30-year, 5.24%, gold at $43.88 the ounce, up 0.9%, and West Texas Intermediate crude, $81.61 a barrel, up now by about 0.5%. Among the morning's economic reports, consumer sentiment, as measured by the University of Michigan, fell for the first time in 3 months as households worried about worsening business conditions and rising inflation. Joanne Hsu is the school's director of surveys of consumers, and she was a guest right here on Bloomberg Intelligence.
9: Consumers are feeling less optimistic about the economy. This stems two consecutive months of pretty sizable increases. We didn't see much movement on personal finances, but expectations for business conditions, both in the short and the long run, really deteriorated this month.
8: Joanne Hsu of the University of Michigan, interviewed on Bloomberg Intelligence. And by the way, you can hear more of that conversation on the Bloomberg Intelligence podcast. You can download it wherever you get your podcasts. Earnings news, Applied Materials, AMAT down now by 5%. It did give a solid forecast, but that forecast underwhelmed investors, a sign of the lofty hopes surrounding a company that is key to the AI boom. Again, Applied Materials down by 4.9%. I'm Charlie Pellett, Scarlett and Paul. That is a Bloomberg Business Flash.
2: Hi, Charlie Pellett. Thank you so much. We appreciate that. Scarlett Fu and Paul Sweeney, we're live here in our Bloomberg Interactive Broker Studio in New York City, streaming live on YouTube as well. As Charlie was just reporting a little bit of softness in the market today. Let's take a look at some of the stocks on the move today. We can do that with Bloomberg's Matthew Griffin. Matthew, what are you looking at today?
10: Well, Paul, thanks for having me. I've been watching SanDisk. That's a stock that is prone to big moves. That's ticker SNDK. They're up about 7% after JP Morgan assigned the stock an overweight rating. They had previously suspended their rating on the stock, and it's the story that's been driving this data storage company all year, the explosive growth of the market for what's called NAND flash memory, kind of data storage used in AI inference. And JP Morgan, the numbers they're citing are really explosive. They expect a $500 billion market for that technology next year. That's up from just $70 billion last year. And they say the structure of some of these deals, which come with financial guarantees for SanDisk to sell the technology, is going to benefit them as well. So that stock rising and building on a 14% rally yesterday after their investor day.
3: Pretty incredible move there. All right, let's switch it up to Reddit.
10: So some more optimism elsewhere in the broader tech complex. Reddit, the social media company, ticker RDDT, they're getting a boost after the announcement that they're going to join the S&P 500 index. That's prior to the beginning of trading on Tuesday. They're replacing Avalon Bay Communities, which is being acquired. And the announcement that's set to bring in passive buying for this stock, you know, a huge amount of money is indexed to the S&P 500. Also, some active managers that are benchmarked against it might consider buying the stock. And it's giving a bit of relief to Reddit, which is still down about 23% this year.
2: All right, one more.
10: I've also been watching a name called York Space System, that's ticker YSS, which is down about 12% after the satellite company slashed its revenue outlook for the year. They now see $375 million to $405 million, down from $545 million to $595 million. So a big cut there. Now, some of that is to do with the structure of their contracts. They say the government is kind of back-weighting how they assign contracts for some military applications of the technology. So maybe they'll get that money eventually, just not this year. But I actually covered this IPO back in January, back when everyone was excited about aerospace and defense, and it's really slid since. Feels like they went public just a bit too late, maybe.
2: Okay, very good. Matthew, thanks so much. Appreciate it. Matthew Griffin, equities reporter for Bloomberg News. For more conversations like this, subscribe to our Stock Movers Reports. 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We got some U.S. retail sales earlier this morning, and the retail sales fell in July by the most in more than a year as consumers pulled back on purchases at online stores and auto dealers. Let's break down the retail numbers. We can do that with Mari Shore. She's a senior equity analyst at Columbia Threadneedle. Mari, what did you make of the retail sales print we got this morning?
11: Yes, thank you for having me. I think there is a lot of focus on the sequential slowdown, as you just mentioned. But I think that deceleration can be easily explained by two things. Number one was the Amazon Prime Day shift into June, which hurt spending in non-store retail. And then also on the auto side, as you said, we saw greater strength in that category earlier in the quarter ahead of anticipated tariff increases. And so that category slowdown makes sense to me. And I think when you put those two things aside and you look at the underlying strength in categories like general merchandise and apparel and health and wellness, we actually saw sequential increases there. So when I look at the underlying demand trends and the health of the consumer, and this has been further supported by commentary from some of the large banks, the outlook is very stable. And I think that the spending remains solid. Mm-hmm. But we've been talking for some time about the widening gap between winners and losers in retail, and that trend continues.
3: So that trend continues, and it kind of mirrors what's happening across the economy overall. We got data this week on consumer and wholesale inflation, and that showed that price increases are slowing. They're moderating a bit. Do you see evidence of that in this retail sales report?
11: Not quite yet in the retail sales report, but I do think that that is to come. As you said, in the inflation data, we did see an acceleration in some categories like consumer electronics, which are sensitive to what's happening with pricing in memory chips. But outside of that, a lot of the retailers have talked about their plans to use tariff refunds to reinvest in lower prices, because they all acknowledge the importance of value in driving traffic and sales. So I would anticipate further disinflation in some of the general merchandise categories, but also on the food side as we move through the rest of this year.
2: Mari, what are the retailers saying about the consumer these days? How much promotion is needed to get the folks in the stores and buying? What's the overall sense of the consumer?
11: You know, we have seen some mixed data on the low-end consumer. Of course, that consumer is most sensitive to changes in gas prices. But some of the data that we've seen, like come out of the Bank of America credit card panel, shows actually improving spending and wage growth at the low end, which is a little bit of a head scratcher and honestly a trend that we have not seen for some time. On the other hand, the trend at the higher income level remains very solid. And so, you know, we have yet to hear from a lot of the big retailers and especially some of the larger retailers and dollar stores exposed to the low end. But the credit card data would suggest pretty healthy spending from the dollar stores and Walmart. And most are expecting comp store sales growth in the 3-ish% range for those companies. So I think overall, the outlook for the consumer is solid. But of course, all the retailers acknowledge that the consumer is still very discerning.
3: Yes.
11: And really focused on value and convenience.
3: All right, good stuff. Mari, really appreciate your joining us on this Retail Sales Day. Mari Shore is an analyst, senior equity analyst at Columbia Threadneedle Investments with a specialization in retailers. Let's stay on this theme of retailers and retail spending. Julia Fanzaris is our U.S. economy reporter, and she's picked up on a theme here, which is that U.S. consumers are increasingly willing to spend on hobbies, sporting goods, musical instruments, things that, you know, they feel is worth their quality time, even if it means sacrificing some savings along the way. Julia, there's data that backs this up, isn't there?
12: There's a lot of data that backs this up. It's even retail sales data that came out. So for the past couple months,
3: this hobby, the hobby, sports goods, musical instruments, and crafts category has been one of the only resilient categories continuously increasing month over month and also year over year. It's also interesting that the amount that Americans are spending on hobbies as a share of their overall disposable income is at a record high, which is very fascinating. We've been hearing about these trends for a while, but seeing them translate, economists have now been keeping a close eye on them as a gauge of whether consumers still have that extra room to spend on what they want.
2: And it's not me on hobbies. I'm not doing the whole game thing or the hobbies. Who are these people?
3: Your hobby is the beach.
2: Yeah, exactly. Mm. Who are these people?
3: I have to say these people are me. Okay. I bought a $200 sewing machine earlier this year.
2: Really?
3: And it's fascinating because this entire trend has actually spanned multiple generations. PNC credit card data shows that every single generation, their spending has grown on hobby trends. And the Michael CEO said the same thing to me yesterday when we were on the phone, mm-hmm. that the fascinating part of this trend and the unusual part is it's not just Gen Z finding crafts being fun, but it is a bunch of different generations fueling this boom.
12: That is fascinating. And I guess a part of this is also an analog boom. So it speaks to this idea that people are turning away, actively turning away from being online, doing things virtually and doing things more tactilely.
2: Yeah.
12: Right? Tactilely.
2: Tactilely, yep.
3: People want to get back outside, and this happened with COVID, the desire to, okay, you need to get out there. So that's when the boom started, and people started getting back out there. They want to get back to crafts. They want to have connection with people. And I think there was a big conversation about third spaces. You know, where can you connect with other people? So people are also using this to find community. Some girls are going junk journaling, which is basically a scrapbooking class, and you go and you have stickers and you're sharing with everyone, but you're also making friends. Multiple people are golfing with their coworkers as a way to spend time together. So that's what's really coming back into vogue.
2: Well, I guess anything to get people off the screen, I would think, would be a good thing for society.
12: We need young people to do this, not necessarily,
2: everybody.
12: Teenagers, yes. Preteens especially, right?
2: Yep. So I guess if I'm on Michael's stores, that's exactly what they do.
3: They're calling it the analog generation, the analog revolution, because they are actually trying to also create more in-people classes so that people can go to those. But I think it's also the older generation that wants to get off their phones. They're just as addicted to Facebook and YouTube as some of the younger ones.
12: Yeah, I've often observed that the biggest fans of YouTube are the retired and little kids who, when they're at a restaurant, you'd stick a phone in front of their faces. Yep. Like both cohorts are very, very much tied to YouTube. So, Julia, what surprised you when you were doing the reporting on this story, the extent to which hobbies are really winning so much of the paycheck of Americans?
3: I think what really surprised me is that, yes, we've been hearing about these trends, but the lengths that people will go to continue spending on this was really fascinating. And the dollar amount. Every single hobby with inflation data that's showing is the prices are going up for them. So people are spending $650 on, a golf club when they're not even a professional or even close to being a professional golfer. You know, they just picked up the sport and they're pulling back in other ways. I spoke to someone who's spending more on friendship beads, but is paying for less cheese and fruits in her fridge.
2: Wow, that's a trade-off.
3: Wow. Yeah, that's a trade-off.
2: Guns and butter, I understand. But beads and we'll play it by ear there. Red headline crossing the Bloomberg terminal as we speak. Mangione to plead guilty to killing of healthcare CEO. So we'll have more reporting on that. Julia, thanks so much for joining us here with this interesting story, fun story. Julia Fenzeres, U.S. economy reporter, Bloomberg News, joining us live here in studio. So that Mangione story, which I've been following because it was here in New York City, if for no other reason.
12: Yep.
2: And we were on air when all this happened. So that's interesting. I mean, I was surprised that we were even going towards a trial because they have this person on film committing the crime,
12: there's very little doubt in terms of what happened, given that so much of it was is available publicly in terms of the video and all of that. He was expected to plead guilty. So this is nevertheless a huge red headline here. And again, Luigi Mangione will plead guilty to resolve federal charges related to the shooting of Brian Thompson, the United Health Group executive. This is according to Mangione's lawyer, who said this in court on Friday. He was facing two counts of stalking in connection with Thompson's death. This was back on December 4th, 2024. I guess what's kind of interesting about all this, Paul, is nevertheless, he's become kind of a folk hero online in
2: which
12: some
2: I
12: circles.
2: Really never understood.
12: Which is disturbing in so many ways. But
2: I can understand a negative attitude towards healthcare in general and maybe a certain company in particular. The claim wasn't, you know, but boy, to take it to that level is very, very disturbing. So we'll have more reporting on that story. Market's a little bit lower here this morning on a slow Friday trading environment. S&P down 11 points. This is

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2: Yeah, it's 11:21 on Wall Street. We do check markets all day long here at Bloomberg. 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Luigi Mangione will plead guilty to resolve federal charges relating to the fatal shooting of United Health Group executive Brian Thompson. That according to his lawyer, saying that this morning in court. Mangione appeared in New York federal court. He is facing two counts of stalking in connection with Thompson's death in Manhattan on December 4th of 2024. Stocks lower as Wall Street wraps up the week. Stocks are churning. Signs of a slowdown in the main engine of the economy are reinforcing bets that the Fed will hold rates steady to further prevent weakness. S&P today down 15, 77.83, dropped there 0.2%. Dow Industrials down 102, down 0.2%. NASDAQ down 120, a drop there of 0.5%. 2-year, 4.14%, with the 10-year, 4.68%, the 30-year, 5.26%. Gold up $34 the ounce, 43.84, up 0.8%. West Texas Intermediate Crude, 81.68 a barrel, up 0.5%. I'm Charlie Pellett, Scarlett and Paul. That is a Bloomberg Business Flash.
3: Charlie Pellett, thank you so much. We appreciate that. Scarlett Fu and Paul Sweeney live here in our Bloomberg Interactive Broker Studio, streaming live on YouTube as well. As Charlotte was just reporting, Luigi Mangione will plead guilty to resolve federal charges related to the fatal shooting of United Healthcare executive Brian Thompson. We're going to chat with June Grosso, Bloomberg's legal analyst, in just a moment to get the further details on that. But before that, let's focus on the muni business, because it's Friday and that's what we do here. 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Dan Close joins us. He's head of municipals for Nuveen, based out there in Chicago. Dan, talk to us about the municipal bond market. How's the performance been this year so far to date?
4: And thank you so much for having me on the show. July was a little bit rough. We had a great first half of the year. And July, we gave back a lot, about 185 basis points or so. But, I think what's been interesting to see is with U.S. Treasuries now backed up about 50 basis points on the year for the 10-year part, munis are still up on the year. We're up about 125 basis points, outpacing the broader Bloomberg Ag, outpacing just about everything else in fixed income. So made a nice recovery so far in August, but July was a little bit tougher, but looking forward to the rest of the year. I think we're set up nicely.
5: So what are the technicals for the second half of the year, the rest of the year? What does demand look like? What does supply look like in particular?
4: Yeah, sure. Year to date, we've had 33 weeks or so of the year. 31 of those weeks, we've had positive inflows. So that's been very, very encouraging. We've had about $38 billion versus about $10 billion same period last year. So we're seeing a lot of issuance, but I think the really instructive part is we've had more bond calls, more bonds maturing, tender sinker than new issue. So we have this negative net supply that's been a nice tailwind, and we're really seeing a nice tailwind win in August with about plus $20 billion or so of recycled money versus expected new issuance.
3: So give us a sense of duration here. How far out on the curve do you think you want to go here in the municipal market?
4: Yeah, right now, the municipal yield curve versus this time or so last year, we've seen a decent flattening, but we still think there's room to go. For investors who are comfortable going a little bit further out on the curve, that 18 to 22 year part we like in particular, the muni market has a lot of call provisions on their debt. So extending a couple of years extra in maturity, especially if you're buying premium bonds, really doesn't add additional duration to your portfolio. So we really like that part of the curve. As well, we think the 10-year part has gotten beaten up enough that it bears looking at for those investors who are looking a little bit shorter.
5: And before we let you go, Dan, we know that a lot of states are targeting high earners with these income or wealth taxes. They want to, of course, fill their coffers. So that leads to demand for tax-exempt munis. Which states are you looking at? What are the prospects for, you know, tax-exempt munis in those states?
4: Yeah, it started with with Massachusetts a couple years back, 2022. They put in a millionaire's tax, which was a 4% surcharge. From 23 to 25, they collected more than two times what they budgeted. And I think a lot of other states said, wow, that's a great idea. Let's see if we could do something similar. So Maine put on a 2% surcharge for millionaires. Rhode Island put on a 3% surcharge. And what we're seeing right now is the state of Washington is going to enact a millionaire's tax in March, which they formerly did not have a income tax. They're proposing 9.9% to go into effect. And, you know, for muni business, I could speak for Naveen. We've had enough inquiry and enough demand for state of Washington paper. We opened a new separately managed account strategy. So those states that are enacting these higher limits, we're certainly seeing a lot more activity. And a state like California that's trying to pass a billionaire's tax, we think that this momentum will continue.
3: Dan, thanks so much for joining us. Really appreciate it. Dan Close, head of municipals for Naveen. Let's get back to this news story that just crossing the tape recently. Luigi Mangione will plead guilty to resolve federal charges related to the fatal shooting of United Health Group executive Brian Thompson, his lawyer said in court on Friday. To get some more color on that, we're pleased to welcome June Grasso. She is our legal analyst at Bloomberg here. June, I guess we started hearing about this last couple of days, but what do you think going on behind the scenes here?
6: You know, that's hard to know because he's pleading guilty. He's in court now and they're going through the allocution where the judge has to, you know, find out if he's in the right state of mind, if he's doing this of his own accord, if he knows all his rights that he has and that now he's giving up the right to a trial. So she's going through all that now. He's going to plead to both counts in federal court, both counts of stalking, which could carry a life sentence. And apparently the prosecution has said they're going to ask for that. So it's hard to know what went on behind the scenes. It appears that what's happening is the defense is taking a chance that the judge is not going to sentence him to life because it's up to the judge finally, and that they can use that to try to block the New York trial, which on the basis of double jeopardy, and New York's double jeopardy law is stronger even than the federal law. So I can't tell why they're doing this. Perhaps the evidence is so strong against him that they, you know, that there's no hope. They feel like there's no hope that he'll come out even with a trial where one juror, hangs up the trial. But it's hard to imagine because he's pleading guilty. That means that he's going to tell the judge exactly what happened. He's going to recite what he did. So that can be used against him in state court if that trial ever does go forward. Mm-hmm. It's hard for me to understand what's going on and why they took this drastic measure.
5: What's the timeline for his potentially facing trial for the New York charges?
6: Right. That would start in September, but I suppose that will be put off right now because there are going to be motions, to get rid of that trial because of, as I said, double jeopardy. And, you know, his attorneys from the very beginning were arguing that this was double jeopardy. And it certainly seems like it because normally you have a murder in the middle of Manhattan. What are the federal authorities? Why are they bringing charges here? It really has nothing to do with the federal government. But at that time, Pam Bondi wanted to get the death penalty for him, and that's a federal case. So they brought this, and then the judge here ruled, the federal judge,

0: battle.
1: All right. Very good. June, thank you so much for coming in here and helping us out here with this story here. Let's get back to the markets here. A little bit of red on the screen, but it's a summer Friday, and it's kind of quiet and all kinds of things going out. There's certainly technology news here. Workday buyout would signal low AI risk. Anurag Rana joins us here. Anurag, talk to us about Workday. What's going on there?
2: So, Paul, if you remember, we came back and I think January, February timeframe when we did a big report saying that, you know, all software is not created equal. Everything was down 40, 50%, you know, at that time, just within a period of 1.5 months. And we had picked out SAP, Workday, Shopify, and ServiceNow as four vendors that are, you know, best in class in their own category of what they do. And we said, you know, these kinds of workflows are critical for an enterprise, and it's not going to be easy for a large language model to disrupt them. Now, at the same time, you know, what I say doesn't matter. But at the end of the day, if somebody wants to go take them private, I think that really, you know, is the real message that if private equity wants to spend billions of dollars taking them private, then maybe there is value for a lot of these firms out there. And that's what we saw yesterday. There's some rumor out there that these guys may be taken private. And, you know, we think if that happens, that really changes the narrative and the software landscape, which has been under pressure for the last 2 years or so.
1: And to just follow up on that, Workday shares jumped after a Reuters report that private equity firm Silver Lake is in talks to purchase the software provider. And just puts context around that, Silver Lake, in my mind, is by far the number one technology-focused private equity firm out there. Some of the smartest people. They've got a tremendous history of deal flow.
0: Yeah, it certainly sends a signal, perhaps, that SaaS-pocalypse, whatever they were calling it, yes, you know, might be over as a result. So, Anurag, if this continues to be something where they're negotiating this, and Silver Lake, as Paul mentioned, you know, a big name, sending a message, what other companies might also be, you know, being eyed for acquisitions?
2: So we had mentioned some of the others, but they're too large. I mean, just, you know, frankly speaking, some of the, you know, ones we talked about, SAP, is just too big for anybody to take private. But what it does is you just need to be honest, take care of one of them. The rest of the industry will come back, because right now investors just don't want to be in the software space. The only space for them is to just go buy memory or AI infrastructure or chips and leave everything else aside. And, you know, it's not good for the software industry, mostly because it's a very people-centric industry. So if the valuation keeps on depressed, yep, you know, all these employees will go out, leave, and then go to the model companies. And so, you know, this is just a good sign for everybody, frankly.
1: Anurag, thanks so much. Appreciate it. Anurag Rana, senior technology analyst for Bloomberg Intelligence. And again, some of the software names we saw sell off recently as people thought the AI risk to these things was material. I felt like a lot of people were telling us baby with the bathwater, yeah, type of
0: yeah,
1: situation.
0: That, I mean, so that's maybe usually the case, right?
1: Yeah.
0: People panic, and then they're just like, anything that smells like it or looks like it, get rid of it.
1: And here we go. Some smart money maybe coming in and trying to find some value. Interesting there. This is Bloomberg.
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4: This is a special report from ABC News. I'm Shiri Preston. Lawyers for Luigi Mangione have just told a judge that he is pleading guilty in the federal case related to the killing of United Healthcare CEO Brian Thompson. Mangione himself answering yes, if that was what he was agreeing to. Members of Brian Thompson's family are in the courtroom, including his widow Paulette, who appeared to be crying as the plea was entered. She is seated at the front of the courtroom. Executives from United Healthcare are two rows behind them. Outside the court, dozens of people lined up for a glimpse of the defendant.
5: This is a very sympathetic defendant to a lot of people. This case has garnished a lot of public opinion and support. Typically, that is not supposed to sway the legal justice system in any way.
4: ABC legal analyst Shanna Lloyd. Now, the plea agreement is on federal charges only. He would still face murder and gun charges in the state case, which is to begin next month. This is ABC News.
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1: It's 11:40 on Wall Street. We do check markets all day long here at Bloomberg. We have Wall Street wrapping up the week. Stocks declining, signs of a slowdown in the economy, reinforcing bets that the Fed will hold rates steady. The S&P currently at 77.81. We are down 17 points now, down by about 0.2%. Dow Industrials down 104, down 0.2%. S&P, by the way, retreating from a record. NASDAQ down 0.5%. The NASDAQ 100 index also down 0.5%. But the Russell 2000 index of small cap shares, it is gaining 0.2%. The 2-year, 4.15%. The 10-year, 4.68%. The 30-year, 5.26%. Gold, meanwhile, at $43.87 the ounce, up 0.9%. A gain for West Texas Intermediate crude heading into the weekend, up 0.5%. $81.69 a barrel. Brent crude, $87.88 barrel of Brent, up by about 0.9%. Applied Materials after earnings down now by 5.7%. As for the broader earnings backdrop, Megan Horniman is with Verdant Capital Advisors. She was a guest this morning right here on Bloomberg Intelligence.
2: I mean, nobody can say that that second quarter earnings weren't amazing. But if you go forward, what investors are starting to get concerned about is how long can this pace of earnings growth keep up? We are concerned that it continues to be upgraded, and there might be some the chance here that we'll see some of these earnings be downgraded, not only for the second half of this year as we move into those earnings seasons, but then into 2027 as well.
1: Megan Horniman of Verdant Capital Advisors, interviewed right here on Bloomberg Intelligence. Reddit shares, they are surging by 14% now. It is joining the S&P 500 next week, all part of an off-cycle change. That word from S&P Dow Jones Indices. Again, Reddit up now by 14%. I'm Charlie Pellett, Scarlett and Paul. That's a Bloomberg Business Flash.
3: All right, Charlie, thank you so much. We appreciate it. Scarlett Fu and Paul Sweeney, we are both live here in our Bloomberg Interactive Broker Studio. We're streaming live on YouTube as well here. Let's check in with folks that are actually doing this stuff for a living. Chuck Lieberman is one of them. He's a co-founder and chief investment officer at Advisors Capital Management. Joining us from Ridgewood, New Jersey, one of my favorite golf courses there. They love me there. Chuck, thanks so much for joining us here. What's the conversation you're having with your clients these days? They're having a pretty good year in the stock market. They're clipping some pretty nice coupons with their bond portfolio. What's the conversation like?
4: Well, one very common conversation or question that's asked is, should they take some money off the table given the run-up in stock prices? And we tell them no. We think the economy's in good shape. Corporate profits have really had a spectacular quarter. Earnings estimates are being revised upward, not downward. Business is good. So we think the valuation of the market is fine, and the outlook is very positive. So we're still very positive on the outlook.
5: The market is not the economy, but it's not divorced from it either. So I'm curious, when you look at the data on retail sales, for instance, and consumer confidence, in what specific ways does the booming stock market reflect what's happening in the economy, the real economy?
4: Well, the most critical way, Scarlett, is profitability. Corporate profits have set record highs. They're doing extremely well. Stocks have done well, but stocks have gone up less than corporate profits. Corporate profits have increased more. So valuations have actually improved, and the outlook is very positive. So that's the solid basis, and it's based on the solid performance of the economy itself.
3: Chuck, the AI trade has been permeating the markets, as it seems to be permeating all parts of our lives these days. How are you kind of thinking about it in the context of your portfolio construction? How are you playing AI these days?
4: Well, there are a lot of ways to play it. And part of it, the problem is, you're exactly right, Paul. It's dominating conversations, but there are a lot of direct plays and there are a lot of indirect plays. And we have to think about the consequences of AI because it has an impact, sometimes positive and sometimes negative, on different holdings. We are looking for opportunities to benefit from it. So we have more exposure for for example, to utilities, to utilities than ever before. We have exposure to various plays in the hardware space, some in the software space, and we look at who's benefiting. So, for example, in the case of banks, we expect them to bring their cost of operations down as they take advantage of AI.
5: It feels like the stock market has made peace with this on-again, off-again war in Iran. You know, it fluctuates with oil prices when oil prices see big swings. But beyond that, everyone's focused on profitability, the fundamentals of those. When or what could happen in the Middle East that could get investors focused on it once again, that could prove to be disruptive in a more meaningful way?
4: Well, I would bet very strongly that it'll be disruptive again. I don't think that Iran is going to be interested in a peace deal unless it can get one on its terms. And that's unacceptable to our president, who wants a deal on his terms. So I think we're in an unstable equilibrium with respect to Iran. And it's hard to know how we break out of that. We just announced that we're going to impose more financial sanctions on Iran. But is that going to elicit some sort of response from them? Are they going to become more aggressive in trying to clamp down on the Strait of Hormuz? It's entirely possible, and I wouldn't rule out the possibility of more kinetic action. It remains to be seen. And of course, Iran is very well aware that we've got an election coming up in a couple of months, and they're going to try to put as much pressure on the president as possible before then. And I'm sure Trump is going to try to hold off and put pressure, economic pressure on Iran, and wait for other activities that, or actions that he could take until after the election.
3: Chuck, how about on the fixed income side of the ledger here? How are you playing the bond market these days?
4: So I'm still kind of cautious. I think that bonds are going to benefit from near-term data suggesting that inflation is modestly moderating. The improvements are small. We've got a long ways to go. And that's reflected in the fact that a lot of FOMC members are not happy with the current rate of inflation and think rates need to move higher. But I think they'll give it time. I think they'll wait, hope that inflation moderates more. And if it does, then they won't have to act. But I think before the end of the year, after the election, I think there'll be enough evidence of the tightening of the labor market. I think that's the crucial part. The labor market is getting tighter, and so wage rates might rise more. And that's a problem for inflation. So I think we're in a wait and see period that makes me comfortable holding intermediates and short-term maturities, less comfortable with long maturities, and I think ultimately rates do move higher.
5: And a lot of volatility along the way, especially at the long end of the yield curve?
4: There's always volatility in the bond market, especially the long end. You know, anytime anything happens with respect to Iran, that's going to move the market, both the stock market and the bond market. We respond excessively to every economic news report. People don't take a longer term perspective, which is unfortunate. So they move their portfolios around excessively. I think the underlying trends for the economy are positive. The labor market continues to improve or gets tighter. It doesn't take much hiring to reduce the unemployment rate, as we've seen. And so I think the labor market does get tighter. And I think that's a problem for inflation down the road and the Fed's objective of trying to get to 2%.
3: Chuck, thanks so much for joining us. Always appreciate getting a few minutes of your time. Chuck Lieberman, he's the co-founder and he's the chief investment officer at Advisors Capital Management, giving us his thoughts there. What I love about Chuck's resume, he's been everywhere on Wall Street, including some of these great old banks that no longer exist, like Manufacturers Hanover Trust.
5: Chemical Bank.
3: Chemical Bank, exactly. And where I used to hang my shingle at the Chase Manhattan Bank there. So,
5: well, that kind of exists in a different
3: it
5: form,
3: does.
5: Right?
3: Yeah, so I count J.P. Morgan as one of my, as I'm an alum there. So, but we were down there, One Chase Deposit downtown back in the day. We got some red on the screen here. S&P is off 18 points. That's a quarter of 1%, but on relatively light volume, because

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2: 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Pet owners are spending money on experimental treatments they believe will help their pets live better and longer lives, including peptide injections, red light therapy, and nutritional supplements. That is the subject of our big take story today on the Bloomberg Terminal. Anna Edney joins us, national healthcare reporter for Bloomberg News. Anna, talk to us about, we know that pet owners spend a lot of money on their pets, but this is something else. Tell us what's going on.
3: Hey, yeah. You know, we do know that there's a lot of spending going on for pet owners, but one of the things that we talk to people about is kind of outside that traditional, food, vet care, things like that. These are people who are going above and beyond to, try to make their pets live longer if possible. And they're looking into some of the things that a lot of humans are doing as well. Biohacking is pretty popular these days. And so it's peptides. There's a longevity drug called rapamycin that's experimental in this space. Also red light therapy that we heard about from owners. And they're just trying to cobble together all these different ways of keeping their pets with them as long as they can.
2: Any evidence that any of this works or is, how do we see that, I guess?
3: Yeah, I think that's a million-dollar question. And like I said, a lot of this is experimental. So these are people kind of taking a chance, something that vets normally caution against. But what is happening is there are some clinical trials. So there's a company called Loyal that is a startup, and they're trying to come up with a longevity drug that they can get conditional approval from the Food and Drug Administration on. They're testing that now. There is the Dog Aging Project. I talked to their chief veterinary officer, and she told me that, they're studying this drug called rapamycin. It is something approved for use in humans, but for very specific use, it's to help transplant patients not reject that organ. In smaller doses, there's thoughts that it might work to improve lifespan. And so they're testing that on dogs. They're enrolling a clinical trial now to see what they might be able to find. That's based on some promising mouse data, but we just don't know yet if any of this actually works.
2: Every time I see this figure, it just blows my mind. U.S. pet spending expected to hit a record $165 billion this year. That's extraordinary. But this pet supplement market, is that a growing part of that overall big pet spending market?
3: Yes, the pet supplement market is a big one. I talked to someone who does research in a lot of this, and she's seeing even the pet supplement market not just growing, but recognizing this trend where people are looking not just for to treat aging issues, but they want to go a step further. They want to go into longevity. And so she's seeing some of the labels change over time more and more to say, instead of, this is for a senior dog, it's now talking about longevity for a pet so that they can live longer. Certainly the supplements are a huge part of this industry.
2: What's the veterinary community saying about this? Do they support some of these things, or are they saying, hey, we think this may be going a little too far?
3: I think there's caution for sure. The Dog Aging Project is very much run by veterinarians, the ones who are testing this, some of this stuff, but overall they say like, we don't know yet. We're testing it because we don't know. And so, they're sort of the veterinary association says to be careful when thinking about this. They don't come out right and say, just don't do any of this. I mean, a lot of people are doing it for themselves as well, but they do say that, when it's an unproven drug, it can cause problems. And I talked to a vet who said that they see supplements causing problems often in pets. They're coming into the vet's office and they're having issues. They're sick, and it's actually the supplements that are causing it sometimes. So they want to get pet owners to stop the supplements before they really try to go diagnose something else, because often that's the problem.
2: All right, Anna, thank you so much. Appreciate this. This is the Big Take story, folks. It gets a ton of readership. It's deeply researched and deeply sourced. Some great stuff, some cool videos of some very cute pets embedded into this story. So check it out. 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That's Anna Edney, national health care reporter for Bloomberg News. She's down there in beautiful, lovely Charlottesville, Virginia. All right, that's it here for this Friday. I'm sorry, it's Friday. We are done, folks. Looking at the market here as we close out the morning trading session, pretty quiet, as you would expect for a Friday in August. The S&P is down about 15 points. The Dow's down 140 points, and the NASDAQ is down 108 points. Pretty quiet out there. 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Stay tuned for the latest market news and industry research. And stay tuned now for a special edition of Bloomberg Money that is coming up in just moments. Looking at the crude oil market, got a pretty quiet here this morning, up 40 cents for WTI crude oil, just under $82 per barrel. Right now, stay tuned for a special edition of Bloomberg Money.
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0: Good noon, everyone. Bloomberg Money, personal finance, retirement, some say wealth management. It's a Friday in the summer at the doldrums of August. But Scarlett and I, we pieced it together today. I think it's going to be an interesting 1 hour here. And we bounce off a negative statistic on American consumption. Retail sales today
1: fell unexpectedly. I thought we're all spending happily this summer.
0: I think some are, but too many aren't. That'll be one of our real themes today, to say the least. It's been an odd week, don't you think?
1: Yeah, it's absolutely been an odd week. And we should thank, by the way, our radio listeners for joining us as well. This is a new Bloomberg Money in which our radio listeners join for the
0: first time. We're doing it. We're going to get to Joe Matthew in a moment. We welcome all of you. It's a simulcast for you worldwide, of course, on television, on radio. Good morning, specifically 92.9 FM in Boston, but Sirius and all the other ways you discover us every day across television and radio. We welcome all of you. An important conversation. Mike Wilson will be with us of Morgan Stanley, their chief equity strategist, away from like the mathiness here. But Mike Wilson on where are we going on a rate of return out within our retirement planning. Scarlett?
1: Also joining us is Kristen Bitterly. She is head of Citi Global Wealth at Work. We're going to talk about the research she has done into people living longer and maintaining their financial health.
0: They're all thinking about it, but she's full-time. She's like full-time retirement
1: analysis.
0: This
1: is the theme that goes into everything she says and does. I mean, it's about longevity, and it's about planning for that.
0: Especially on the backside after Field of Dreams last night, where you will address baseball, as you can do, in August. Right now, we address the stock market moving the wrong way. Futures earlier, a bit green, but right now, some red on the screen. But the VIX, I'm sorry, Scarlett, the VIX is really, really important. It's a bull market VIX, even with all the indeterminate news into the weekend.
1: Very tame. The S&P 500 still set to close up for a third straight week, albeit just modestly, and that's thanks to a rebound in tech this week. We look at yields. They're higher across the curve. Of course, data this week showed
0: look
1: inflation cooling.
0: I missed this.
1: Yeah.
0: They're higher.
1: It's a cross-asset data check. And yeah, the 10-year yield up 4 basis points. The dollar not doing that much, off by 0.4%. And crude oil holding in the low 80s range, WTI at $81.60 a barrel.
0: I mean, that's why I'm with Scarlett, folks. I completely missed this 30-year bond of 5.27. How about that 7% 30-year mortgage rate?
1: Yeah, well, that's not gonna come down
0: anytime soon. We're not
1: there yet. Yeah.
0: But there it is. I mean, yields up here today, and we'll have to see. On that, we start strong. This has become hugely successful for us. Different voices from Bloomberg News with us this morning. Isabel Lee is with us. We're thrilled that she could join. And Lily's with us as well here. Thank you so much for joining. But Joe Matthew is with us here as he looks to radio and television following on here with Balance of Power as well. To me, the arch theme and lessons learned of this week, but for everyone riveted in the nation by affordability, is going to be the turnout on the elections, plural, to come. Do you have any visibility on the turnout of the midterms in November?
2: Well, we have conventional wisdom, which is that the energy is with the Democrats. The question is, are they running for something or are they simply running against Donald Trump? And that's going to help to animate that turnout as to what in the world it is that he says at the last minute here, because even look at Texas, where you saw Democrats turning out ahead of Republicans in primary elections. We're going to be in Florida on Tuesday. That's a little bit less significant in this particular conversation. But where's the price of gas on Election Day?
0: We're above $4 a gallon
2: right now. We're at $4.14 here in New York, and I checked that today because the president's going to Garden City. You know Garden City.
0: Sure.
2: It's only 18 miles from here, and it bears no resemblance to this city. He'll be surrounded by first responders, and he's not going to be talking about affordability. He's talking about crime.
0: Garden City is resounded by people that own a BMW and a Mercedes in the garage. The Republicans can't win with that audience, can they?
2: Well, so why is he going there is a big question today, because the affordability argument has not been landing. He calls it a Democratic hoax. You're looking at the data, Tom. You know better.
1: Well, we're looking at the data, and the data showed that retail sales for the month of July fell unexpectedly. Lily Meyer, you cover specialty retailers for Bloomberg News, and you cover a lot of the big aspirational brands. Does what you see in this retail sales report mesh with what you've been reporting on when it comes to these specific companies? Yeah, so we reported just a few weeks ago that Under Armour saw softness in trends, and we've been seeing, you know, kind of a mixed consumer picture over the last few months. Many of the retailers still are yet to report, so it'll be really interesting to hear if they say a similar thing and are seeing softness. But yes, Under Armour said they were seeing softer demand, so I'm curious to see what other retailers will say and if they echo that.
3: Absolutely, and I'm wondering as well, as we see this K-shaped economy, you know, the divide growing ever wider. You've also been reporting on how even when it comes to people's hobbies, those that can afford it are splurging big time. The running culture, for instance, has gone way upscale.
1: Yeah, we wrote a story about, you know, high-end running spending. So, you know, instead of shopping at places that are a little bit more affordable, like your Nikes, your Adidas, shoppers are buying $350 running shorts.
0: Okay, the world's different. When you were at Bates College, it was a road trip of 25 miles to go to Freeport, Maine, to go to L.L. Bean drunk at 2 a.m. in the morning.
3: Whoa.
0: Don't tell me you've never done that.
2: 24 hours.
0: Okay, it's like 24 miles, you know, over you go, shopping, power shopping, 2 a.m. in the morning. That retail day is gone, isn't it? Everybody wants to go fancy now.
1: Yeah, it's a totally different retail scene. And I think running is a really good example. You know, people are spending wild amounts of money to sweat in these items. And, you know, a $450 running vest or a $150 t-shirt that has holes in it. So people want items.
0: What Joe and I knew was a $14 sweatshirt.
2: That's right.
0: From LSU, from Filene's basement.
2: And a Bert and I record from LLB.
0: Exactly.
3: Isabel, let me bring you into this conversation, because what you've been writing about is as folks are spending $350 on Nike mesh shorts or perhaps higher brands, you have a lot of wealth advisors and influencers using social media to really talk up how the wealthy, the rich, are saving a lot of money on taxes. And that's something that ordinary people are basically eating up.
4: Ordinary people, maybe because they want to buy $100 Lululemon pants when they go to their yoga classes, they want more money in their pocket. So Tax Alpha, that's a strategy used for usually reserved for the ultra high net worth and hedge funds. Basically, think of Tax Alpha as maximizing your after tax returns, not your pre taxes. So if someone tells me they're making $500,000 a year, I'm like, but how much of that?
0: Am I singeing you with the steam coming out of my ears? We're managing money to make losses.
4: That's what some people do. So now these strategies are being marketed to retail investors in TikTok and YouTube and on Instagram. And retail investors are eating this up. Some firms are lowering as much as as little as $1,000. But you have some people saying that it's not worth it.
0: Save
4: unless you have $1 million.
0: Put the Bloomberg money cork in my mouth.
3: I know.
4: Because
3: you
4: do manufacture losses so that you will have more take-home pay.
3: But, you know, this whole strategy ties people ever closer to their wealth advisors, because these are not easy strategies. These are complicated strategies.
4: They're very complex strategies. Some include shorting stocks. Some include borrowing money, because you have to, again, manufacture the losses. And this is a story done by my great colleagues, Charlie Wells and Denitsa Tekova. And we talked to some people, and some of them are really into it, but some are like, no, it's not worth it if you don't have $1 million at the very least.
3: You know, I come back to the idea that it really is about inflation for, you know, whether you're at the top of the income spectrum or the bottom of the income spectrum. And Joe, we had data this week that showed inflation slowed, but it's still above 3%. Mm-hmm. We know cost of living is top of mind for voters. I'm not sure where it ranks for the president, who's obviously trying to end the war in Iran and wants a perpetrator for what's going on with the reflecting pool. Is it a priority for the rest of the Republican Party?
2: It's a huge priority. Yeah, we're going to talk to Mike Flood later on. Main Street Caucus, Nebraska. It's the only thing he's worried about. He's hoping I'll ask him about the housing bill that they got passed. The president refused to sign. There's a massive disconnect here, as the president suggests that affordability is a Democratic hoax and has previously said that they won on affordability. The part I don't get is after that tape this week, we didn't hear anything from the president. There was no victory lap. There wasn't even a boring statement from the communications office. So you almost get the sense that the White House has stopped caring about it.
0: I've got to ask, because it's such news front and center, and that is the war in the Eastern Mediterranean. Yeah. Joe, you and Kaylee are just hardwired into this. Should we expect news this weekend?
2: No. I am getting a little bored of the let's wake up Monday and see if we're back at war routine. Right. There's a reluctance to go long into the weekend because you're asking me about this, Tom, but the president says we're easing back. We're low-keying it. And this looks like it's going to be a long-term economic strangle as opposed to a kinetic military.
0: Can we rip up the script? We get lucky here?
3: Yeah, please.
0: Okay, Joe Matthew, of course, foundational with David Brudnoy. In Boston, the Fenway Sports Group of Boston announces they're unloading Liverpool in some form. Mm-hmm. Will that money go directly to save the middle relief of the Boston Red Sox?
2: Well, I'm sure that you would like to see that.
0: I would like to see that.
2: I'm not sure David Brudnoy would have done that with the money, though.
0: Yeah.
2: Can't you do something better in Massachusetts with the bottom of the K?
0: We'll have to see it. It's a sale. Bezos picks up a hunk of British soccer.
3: Yep. Bezos adds another brand.
0: Where's John Farrow to make me smarter? I have no idea what I'm talking about here.
2: You know what a hot dog costs at Fenway Park right now?
0: I don't know.
2: $6.50.
0: What's a hot dog cost at Costco, Lily?
3: That's a good question.
0: It's like $1.
2: $1.50. They've never changed it. That's true.
0: Yeah, there we go. This has been wonderful. Thank you. Joe Matthew, of course, Lily Meyer as well. And Isabel Lee also writing up an important article on TikTok. Coming up, an important conversation. Mike Wilson, you know him for his acuity at Morgan Stanley.
5: All right, from Bloomberg Money to Bloomberg Balance of Power here on radio, Joe Matthew is going to make his way from the presence of Tom Keene and Scarlett Fu into our studio in Bloomberg's New York headquarters, and join me as we break down some more stories in politics and geopolitics. As Joe was just telling Scarlett and Tom, the president isn't going to be focused on affordability as he makes tracks to Long Island later this afternoon. He's going to be talking about crime. But of course, it is affordability issues that are still front and center in this midterm cycle, being shaped by geopolitics as well. We have some news on that front as the Treasury Secretary is promising unprecedented economic isolation to bring Iran to bear. And we'll get the details about that from Bloomberg's Tyler Kendall live at the White House in just a minute. But first, we begin with a check on these markets, how they're reacting to today's retail sales figures. And for that, we turn to Charlie Pellett in New York. Hey, Charlie.
6: Hi. Thank you very much, Kayla. The lines indeed lower across the board right now with the Dow, the S&P, NASDAQ. We're all very much in the red. S&P looking at a loss now of 14 points, down by about 0.2%. Dow Industrials lower by 143. That is a decline of just about 0.3%. NASDAQ down 106, a decline there of 0.4%. The 2-year, 4.14%. The 10-year, 4.68%. The 30-year, 5.26%. Spot gold, meanwhile, up $39 the ounce, up 0.9%, $43.89 on the precious metal. West Texas Intermediate crude also gaining as we head into the weekend, $81.66 a barrel, up by about 0.5%. Economic news. Among the reports out today, consumer sentiment, as measured by the University of Michigan, fell for the first time in 3 months as households worried about worsening business conditions and rising inflation. But what about the breakdown among political lines? Joanne Hsu is director of surveys of consumers at the University of Michigan.
7: Democrats had lower sentiment than last month. Independents, and as did Republicans, who were actually the ones who exhibited the largest decrease between last month and this month. And in fact, Republicans right now are at their lowest levels of sentiment since the last presidential election. So really, this is a pretty broad-based decrease in this early month reading in August.
6: Joanne Hsu of the University of Michigan interviewed on Bloomberg Intelligence. Coming up next week, we got earnings from Walmart and Target, among many others. Walmart shares down now by 0.3%. Target today trading lower by 0.4%. I'm Charlie Pellett, and that, Kayleigh Lyons, is a Bloomberg Business Flash.
5: All right, Charlie Pellett on the markets for us. Thank you so much. As I keep an eye here on the Bloomberg terminal, we get an update from Central Command, which has just posted on Twitter that 62 commercial vessels have now been redirected in the Strait of Hormuz as part of the United States' ongoing blockade on Iran. 62 vessels, a blockade that has been in place for months now, although there was a brief hiatus during the short-lived period of the Memorandum of Understanding. And perhaps even more blockading could be in the offing, or greater sanctions on Iran, as the Treasury Secretary Joe Matthew is promising unprecedented economic isolation for Iran that could be unveiled next week.
2: Yeah, watch this space, he says. Kayleigh, kind of interesting as we consider the analysis that we already talked about from Bloomberg Economics, the idea of sanctions suddenly working after 47 years of, yes, creating terrible economic conditions, but not moving the regime in its behavior, is curious right now. It does raise the idea that the administration is acknowledging the fact that there is not a military solution here.
5: It seems to be an economic focus that they are shifting to instead, mm-hmm. although we have seen things oscillate quite a bit. So as we look for what exactly could be a part of this economic isolation plan, we turn to Bloomberg Washington correspondent Tyler Kendall, who is live on the North Lawn of the White House. Tyler, what more economic isolation aside from sanctions and the blockade could be in the offing?
8: Well, Kaylee, we're going to have to wait and see what sort of details we can glean from the administration. The U.S. Treasury Secretary Scott Bessent went on to say that it's going to be a, quote, 1-2 punch. You're going to have this economic pressure as well as the U.S. maintaining its naval blockade as we get this update coming down the wire from CENTCOM. The backdrop here, which Joe just alluded to, is that we know that Iran's economy has been squeezed significantly during this conflict. The IMF back in April said that it was expecting Iran's economy to shrink by 6.1% this year. And recent central bank data shows that year-over-year inflation is reaching 77%. The context being, as our analysts at Bloomberg Economics have pointed out, Iran has already weathered waves of sanctions. And when the country was given financial relief in part earlier this year, it wasn't enough to maintain that ceasefire. So that leads to questions on what sort of levers the administration can pull. One of the ideas that's been put out there is that we could see the U.S. do more targeting against Chinese refiners who are importing Iranian crude. But that in and of itself would present risks to the U.S.-China trade relationship, as we are getting about a month away from Xi Jinping's visit here to Washington. Though we did see the administration yesterday take some moves with drone tariffs that were seen as being targeted against Beijing. I did want to put something on both of your radars, Joe and Kaylee. We got a new statement this morning from Iran's Supreme National Council, which did confirm that Iran is in talks with Oman about what it would look like to reopen the strait. But importantly, in this statement, the official says that whatever agreement they reach with Oman, that does not mean that we could necessarily see a full reopening when it comes to the waterway.
2: Hey, Tyler, just quickly, we've got about a minute left. The president's on his way to Garden City today. He's going to Long Island. And apparently he's going to be speaking. We just got into this with Tom Keene in our simulcast at the top of the hour. He was speaking about anti-crime efforts. Is he turning away from affordability as an issue?
8: Well, Joe, for this moment, it does appear that way. I was listening to your conversation as well. This is also an area where President Trump has historically done well with in terms of mm-hmm. the base of voters there. Crime is an area where Republicans are typically polling better when it comes to the Democratic Party, as recent polling is showing us that the trend is the GOP is falling behind when it comes to voter trust in handling the economy, an issue that the party has really been leading on historically, at least. We'll see if President Trump unveils anything new. Mm-hmm. His NEC director, Kevin Hassett, said they will talk about new economic policies. Not sure what they'll say about crime.
2: Well, we'll have a lot more to learn, and we'll be listening when he starts talking a little bit later on this afternoon. I am surrounded by so many great people in the noon hour. My heart is exploding. Alongside Kaylee Lyons in Washington, I'm Joe Matthew. This is Bloomberg. 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
2: It's 12:21 on Wall Street. We do check markets all day long here at Bloomberg. We've got the Dow, the S&P, NASDAQ all in the red. Stocks are falling as signs of a slowdown in the economy reinforce bets that the Fed will hold rates steady. Our Michael McKee will have a whole lot more on the day's economic data for you coming up in just a moment right here on Balance of Power. S&P at 7788, down now by 10 points. That is a drop of just about 0.1%. You run the GIP screen on the Bloomberg. We are off session lows, but still looking at a loss there of 0.1%. The Dow again down 0.2%. We've got NASDAQ lower now by 0.3%, but the Russell 2000 index of small cap shares is advancing up now by 0.4%. The stocks, the Philadelphia Stock Exchange Semiconductor Index trading lower by 0.9%, and the VIX, Wall Street's so-called fear gauge, holding just above 14. The 2-year, 4.14%, the 10-year, 4.68%, the 30-year, 5.26%. Gold up $41 the ounce to $43.91, up by 1%. West Texas Intermediate crude ahead of the weekend, $81.81 a barrel, up 0.7. Brent, $87.93, up by 1%. Tesla shares swinging between gains and losses, right now up under 0.1%. The EV maker said to be planning to unveil a new Roadster design with, quote, flying capabilities as soon as this month. That according to the information citing three sources. So Tesla shares little changed and higher among other air mobility makers. Today we're looking at Joby Aviation down by 3%. Archer Aviation down now by 4.8%. Joe and Kaylee, that is a Bloomberg Business Flash.
3: So we're getting flying cars?
2: As if you got Elon Musk involved, the question is, would you get in one? Would you like to ride in one?
3: I guess so.
2: Yeah, me too. In a heartbeat. In a heartbeat.
3: Charlie, I can't get Kaylee Lyons in a Waymo. That thing took off and started flying around. No, you're right, Kaylee. No. What about these Joby things?
4: Not.
3: The VTOL, they're going to be flying around.
2: VTOLs, absolutely.
3: Do you get in one of those?
2: In a heartbeat. Sign me up tomorrow. I would love to do that without a doubt.
3: About any of this, Kaylee. Yeah. I'm going to take the train home. Is all I know. Charlie Pallett will be back in just about 20 minutes time with another read on the markets. Thank you, Charlie. It's great to be in your space once again. We're live at World Headquarters in New York. If you've been with us since the top of the hour, it's a little different today. You don't always hear Tom Keene's voice. And I want to just say to Bloomberg's Matt Miller, we see you. We're going to be fine. We're rounding the bend together here on hour one of Balance of Power. Kaylee, you saw consumer sentiment this morning. It's down again.
4: Yeah. Consumer sentiment down. Inflation expectations over the next year ticking up slightly. And perhaps you're seeing that kind of deterioration in demand in the face of price pressures in retail sales as well, because that also was not a great print. Month on month, down 0.6%. We haven't seen a reading that poor going back a year, Joe.
3: Yep, that's right. The most since 2025. Making you wonder exactly where we are here. When it comes to consumer sentiment, there are some political implications here. So we thought we would get into it with Michael McKee. Once again, at my side at World Headquarters in New York, our international economics and policy correspondent. How are you reading these numbers with energy prices in mind, Mike?
5: Well, the first thing I thought of, and this is a question for you two, who are political reporters today, and I'm an old White House reporter, who said, happy campers you are, happy campers you will remain?
3: I don't know.
5: Because my first thought when I saw these numbers is, unhappy campers you are. That was Dan Quayle when he was vice president.
3: Dan Quayle came up with happy campers?
5: In America, American Samoa. And that's what he said to the Samoans, happy campers you are. And, of course, Dan
3: now
5: Quayle,
3: in the
5: that didn't
3: lexicon.
5: Go over well.
3: American Samoa is an important place in this building.
5: But unhappy campers, that's the American story right now with the confidence and sentiment numbers, basically, because gas prices went up again and the war's not over. And basically, we're kind of back where we were before June. So now people are reflecting that. The biggest drop in the sentiment index came from Republicans, though. So if you're looking at things coming up in November, you might be a little worried if you were Republicans, because this is now starting to really show through into the sentiment numbers.
4: Mm-hmm. Yeah, it's pretty incredible. In July, the reading for Republicans was 88.2. August reading 78.7. We're talking nearly a 10-point drop there. Independents dropped as well, and perhaps no surprise, Democrats have deteriorated too. And it's one thing for consumers to say they're not feeling great about the economy. It's another thing for their spending to actually showcase that. So what should we make of the deterioration in retail sales, Mike?
5: I wouldn't make too much of it, and this is not a political thing, but remember, the consumer sentiment numbers are for August, but the retail sales numbers are for July. And what happened in July? We saw gasoline prices go down after the memorandum of understanding. So that meant that gas stations sold less. This is all denominated in dollars, so they sold less dollars worth of gasoline. And that pushed down on the number, as well as cars. And there's a seasonal effect there that's not easily explained with this. But basically, if you look at it in a non-seasonally adjusted way, those auto sales at dealers were higher in July than they were in June. So it's kind of a weird thing. But the biggest thing there was Prime Day. Prime Day moved from July to June. And so we saw a 2.2% decline, huge decline in non-store retail sales because everybody spent their money in June and not in July. So those all three things there are not going to repeat in September or in August. We get the news in September on retail sales. And so I think you're going to see a rebound there.
3: There's like, retail is confounding to me when you consider the K-shaped economy and you see companies – luxury retailers, Williams-Sonoma at an all-time high, Simon Properties, which owns the nice malls, doing really well. How do we have both all at once? Is it the K?
5: Well, it could be the K, despite what Scott Bessent says. We should know more next week because we get Target and Walmart earnings, and they're obviously appeal to the lower-income consumer. The thing about the wealthy is that they can spend because their money's coming largely from interest and dividends. So they're getting their money from the stock market, which, as you pointed out, keeps going up. Mm. People who live paycheck to paycheck, they're starting to fall behind inflation. Mm-hmm. And so we should see a deterioration there. It isn't clear that we will, but because everybody likes to shop no matter how much money you have. So we're going to have to watch that. But the K-shaped thing has been a real thing, and we'll see if it still continues.
4: Mm-hmm. All right. Bloomberg's Mike McKee in New York with Joe Matthew. I'm here in Washington. It would be nice to be with both of you and nice to be with Mike Regan as well, because he is also in New York as we turn to how the markets are interpreting all of this data. Mike, of course, is Bloomberg News Managing Editor for U.S. stocks. And we're coming off of record highs here today, Mike. Should we blame the data, or is this just a cooling off as once again kind of a bubble conversation resurfaces?
6: Yeah, I think a little of both, probably. I mean, we did see this knee-jerk reaction to the retail sales data, but then I think everyone realized all the caveats that Mike just described, you know, especially that Prime Day going in a different month, you know, going in June instead of July. But, you know, those Michigan numbers were very startling. I mean, that level of consumer confidence is about as low as it's ever been in this report. I think there were only like 2 months prior to this year when it was actually lower than that. So it's even lower than it was in the global financial crisis, lower than it was at the worst of COVID. So it's really kind of alarming to see it that depressed. And I would also say that the inflation expectation component of it, it caught some eyes to the 1 year inflation expectations at 4.3% ticked up from the prior month and above economist estimates. So that said, to your point, you know, look, we are coming off a rip roaring rally here from sitting at record highs yesterday. You know, looking at the S&P, it's up about 4% in August already. The NASDAQ up about 5%. So I wouldn't make too much out of the 1 day price action. But certainly, I think the data this morning did give people, you know, pause and some time to sort of take a little profits and reassess today.
3: Can I say, hey, we finally get to meet. This is great. Mike Regan, Kaylee, can you believe it? In the same room. I want to ask you about Bubble Land. Yeah. That's what I woke up to on the terminal this morning. Citigroup and B of A already mapping out bubble strategies and pointing specifically to the SOX, the Philadelphia Semiconductor Index. Bubble Land, after it rose over two standard deviations above its long-term trend. I'm starting to sound like Tom Keene. They found that in previous such instances, 2000 and 2020, index wiped out 43% and 23% respectively when the bubble popped.
6: Yeah.
3: How do we know if this is any different?
6: Yeah, so we've already seen that semiconductor index come down dramatically.
3: It's getting back up there.
6: Yeah, it's back up now. Still about 15% off its peak. Mm-hmm. So definitely some froth removed from there. It's such an unusual environment, though, to describe it as a bubble, because those earnings estimates keep going up and up and up with this AI

0: I mean, the move up in the semiconductor stocks is mind-boggling, but those valuations didn't really get to what you would consider bubble territory, because everyone is assuming that profit growth is going to continue as we build out all these data centers. So I think at the end of the day, it all goes back to yields. You know, we're looking at the 10-year higher today.
1: Yeah.
0: All this credit, all these loans being taken out to build out these data centers, and the higher yields go, I think the more people worried really get worried about, you know, the return on investment and what that'll look like.
1: Yep.
2: Well, it's one thing to consider the investment in the infrastructure that's powering AI, but can I ask you about OpenAI as well? Bloomberg reporting late yesterday that their revenue run rate for this year is $40 billion, about double the rate of 2025. How does that set the stage for a listing later this year?
0: Well, so we still don't know. They haven't come out and confirmed whether they plan to list this year or maybe early next year. So we're you know, if anyone has tips on that.
2: Anticipated one at some point.
0: Yeah, at some point they'll list. If you have a tip on that, I'm all ears. My inbox is open. But, you know, it certainly sets them up for what I think will be, you know, a very attractive and heightened interest and demand for an IPO when and if they decide to do it in the near future. You know, I mean, I obviously a lot can change between now and when they do, you know, get the paperwork ready and actually file and start marketing it. But I guarantee, you know, you look at the demand for SpaceX, even though the shares, you know, is kind of stumbled there after they listed, the demand from the investing community, that retail demand especially, and in the case of OpenAI, I think the institutional demand is going to be even higher, as well as for Anthropic. I mean, I think the, you know, the Wall Street banks are chomping at the bit for these to get off the ground and start trading. So definitely will be a lot of interest and demand in to participate in those IPOs.
1: Two monster deals on the way. SpaceX, by the way, is still holding above its IPO price today. It's down $4, but at $137 a share, about a 3% loss. Mike Regan, great to see you. Thank you so much for having us in your house today. Bloomberg's managing editor for U.S. stocks. We give it to you straight here on Balance of Power, and we'll assemble our political panel next. Rick Davis and Jeannie Shanzano are with us as we turn to Truth Social. A lot of news there today. The ballroom's going to the Supreme Court. This is Bloomberg.
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4: This is a special report from ABC News. I'm Brian Clark. Luigi Mangione pleaded guilty to two federal charges admitting to killing UnitedHealthcare CEO Brian Thompson in 2014. ABC's Eric Katursky was in federal court in New York.
5: He said that he stalked Brian Thompson after learning there would be an investor conference for UnitedHealthcare. He didn't know the exact location. He said he emailed UnitedHealthcare posing as an investor with $50 million in capital so that he could learn it would be at a hotel in Midtown Manhattan. And from there, it's Mangione seen on video shooting Brian Thompson in the back.
4: He'll be sentenced in December, but still faces state murder charges. That trial's due to begin next month, but defense lawyer Karen Freeman Anifilo says those charges should be dismissed.
6: It was a single tragic event, yet he's being prosecuted twice for the same conduct.
4: This is ABC News.
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1: It's 12:40 on Wall Street. We do check markets all day long here at Bloomberg. A lot of red on the screen today as we head into the weekend here. We have got the Dow, the S&P, NASDAQ all declining. Stocks are falling. Those signs of a slowdown in the economy reinforce bets that the Fed will hold rates steady. The S&P right now lower by 13 at 77.85, falling from a record, down by 0.2%. Dow Industrials down now by 102 points on the Dow. That is a drop of 0.2%. The NASDAQ Composite Index down 106. NASDAQ lower by 0.4%. NASDAQ 100 Index right now down by 0.3%. To be sure, not all stocks are lower. The Russell 2000 Index of small cap shares is higher by about 0.4%. We've got the SOX, the Philadelphia Semiconductor Index, down now by 1%. The 2-year, 4.15%. The 10-year, 4.68%. Gold up 0.8%, $43.87 the ounce, and West Texas Intermediate crude $81.81 a barrel ahead of the weekend here, up now by 0.7%. Keeping an eye on Applied Materials shares after earnings, AMAT down now by 5.2%. Yes, it did give a solid forecast, but that still underwhelmed investors, a sign of the lofty hope surrounding a company that is key to the AI boom. Again, Applied Materials down now by 5.2%. I'm Charlie Pellett. Joe and Kaylee, that is a Bloomberg Business Flash.
2: All right, my friend Charlie Pellett will be back in about 20 minutes at the top of the hour, 1 p.m. Eastern Time, with another read on the markets here as we welcome our global television audience to the conversation. I'm glad to say, though, that Kaylee Lyons is already here. A little bit different today on the Friday edition. Thank you for joining us on Bloomberg Radio, Satellite Radio, Channel 121, and we're streaming live on YouTube. You want to do that now before we talk to June. Search Bloomberg Business News Live. I'll never forget hearing Bloomberg Surveillance, listening to Tom Keene on December 4th, the morning of December 4th, 2024. There was news of a shooting in Midtown, and it ended up being, of course, United Health Group executive Brian Thompson. That seems like a long time ago by now. And we just received a statement from United Health Group knowing that Luigi Mangione has pleaded guilty to federal stalking charges related to that fatal shooting. 28 years old now, admitting that he shot Thompson outside an investor conference in Midtown Manhattan. United Health with the following statement: Brian Thompson's life was cut short by an act of violence that devastated everyone who knew and loved him. We are grateful to law enforcement for bringing Brian's murderer to justice, and our thoughts remain with Brian's family and loved ones during this difficult time. What happens next? We turn to June Grosso, the host of Bloomberg Law here on Bloomberg Radio. And June, it's great to see you in person. I'm glad that your summer's going well. This story has been a doozy. We should note he did not make a deal with prosecutors. So what happens?
3: I know. That's sort of unusual. Usually when you have a plea deal like this, it's a plea deal. Yeah. Here he pleaded guilty, and the judge told him that you're possibly facing life in prison. She mentioned again that there was no plea agreement in place. I believe the federal prosecutors did say that they saw the sentencing range, mm-hmm. which is, according to statutes in the federal court, there are guidelines, that it was between 24 to 36 years. So he had to allocute, as they say. The judge asked him about, you know, do you understand what's happening now? Do you understand that you have no right to trial? Do you understand that you will have to serve 85% of any federal sentence that you're given? And he said yes. And then he admitted that he had stalked and killed Brian Thompson. He said at the beginning, after years of enduring severe pain from a broken back and navigating the obstacles of the healthcare system. Then he talked about how he learned about this conference and what he did. So the guilty plea is in now. And the theory, and I think has been proven, because right afterwards, the defense attorneys came outside and talked about double jeopardy and said that they were filing a motion. It's already been filed. The motion was ready. This is to get rid of the state case that's supposed to happen on September 8th. So you take the definite of what's happening in federal court. You're sort of relying on the judge. You're hoping that the judge is not going to sentence you to life in prison. But whatever prison sentence you get will be served in a federal prison, which is preferable to state prison. And you hope that you can get the state charges dismissed. It's kind of a gamble.
2: So,
4: well, and the state charges are murder charges. June, right? They are. Does that make, do they carry with it a greater penalty than what he pleaded guilty to today?
3: No, it's the same penalty, life in prison. So that's the sort of calculation here. But they do have a good case for this being double jeopardy, because it's not only the federal double jeopardy laws, but New York State has a very, very, one of the strongest double jeopardy laws in the country. And it says that you can't be tried if the circumstances sort of arise from the same act. So they're going to be arguing that it's one person was murdered, it was one event, and he shouldn't be tried again. But the New York DA, Alvin Bragg, apparently is not too happy about this. He at one point said that it was trying to, a federal plea deal would try to circumvent the legal system. So they're going to fight this with all they have. Also, at one point, he said that if there's a plea, they're going to make a request to the federal judge that the sentencing be enhanced, that it be a strong and tough sentence. So what you're going to see play out now is, you know, legal briefs back and forth, and it all depends on what one judge decides, and then probably if, you know, there'll be appeals of that. But as far as the federal case, it's done. It's over. It's in the history books.
4: Indeed it is. All right, June Grasso, the host of Bloomberg Law, thank you so much. We'll watch to see when that sentencing comes down and what becomes of the state case, of course, and keep you up to date here on Bloomberg. It was interesting, Joe, to hear June mention, though, the Manhattan District Attorney Alvin Bragg, who is active in this case, but who our audience here on Balance of Power knows quite well from the charges he brought against then former, now current President Donald Trump in the hush money case, in which he was, of course, initially found guilty and then became president. And that whole thing went away.
2: That whole thing did. And you remember how often President Trump, well, I guess then candidate Trump, was truthing, so to speak, about Alvin Bragg, to the point where, I mean, that was when everyone developed the habit. You start looking at Truth Social for news. And of course, well, now there's a subscription service on there, Kaylee, and this means a lot to us in the financial news business, because what we are reading, a number of financial news organizations are paying, it's an exorbitant subscription, along with some bankers and traders who get a look at what the president is saying before the rest of the world.
4: Yeah, it's called Truth API. It can cost you $100,000 a month. And actually, there was a lawsuit brought against Trump Media, the media company, of course, that runs Truth Social, to try to stop this from going into place. And it's not just those media organizations who brought the suit that have taken issue with this plan and the suggestion that it could lead to President Trump once again being able, or businesses that he's affiliated with, being able to profit off of the decisions he makes as president, what he decides to announce on Truth Social, market moving, as it so often is. Conservative podcasters, or those who have been sympathetic to President Trump in the past, also aren't liking the way this whole thing sounds. Did you hear Joe Rogan's podcast just a couple days ago? This was on Thursday. He called this plan crazy. Listen.
5: He's selling faster access to his tweets, and then you can bet on it.
6: Bet on what his tweets
5: on the markets. Because
7: wait a minute.
5: It's literally insider trading.
6: It's cashy. That you can bet on everything you can fix.
7: Yeah. Wait a minute. Is that real? You get access to a tweet before he makes it, and then you could bet on that tweet? How is that legal?
6: We'll see.
7: Wait a minute. What is this? Trump sued over Truth Social advance access sale.
6: I'm online in the Oval Office.
7: Who's telling him this is a good idea? I feel like I need to be closer to
8: $1,000 contracts.
5: Yeah, it's $100,000 you can get his early tweets.
7: Hey. You know how crazy that is? $100,000 to get early tweets.
2: That's what
4: Joe Rogan
2: doing.
4: Of course, that last voice you heard. Yes, indeed it is. The one who was explaining this to him, by the way, is Shane Gillis, the comedian.
2: The sunglasses.
4: So let's ask. Yes, with sunglasses on. As if you're watching us on YouTube, you would have seen that for yourselves. Rick Davis and Jeannie Shanzano don't have sunglasses on, from what I can tell. Our Bloomberg Politics contributors are joining us now. Rick, of course, Stonecard Capital Partner, Republican strategist, Jeannie, our Democratic analyst and democracy visiting fellow at Harvard Kennedy School's Ash Center. Rick, if Joe Rogan saying this crazy and asking whose idea it was and if it's legal, does that mean it might be bad optically for the White House?
9: Well, you would think this whole scheme is bad optically for the White House, regardless of what Shane Gillis and Joe Rogan come up with. I mean, it's hard to see any rationale that this isn't insider trading. It is fundamentally the use of public information. The President of the United States, hired by the American people, has information no one else does. And every decision he makes on behalf of the American people has an impact on a market somewhere, including, you know, Kelsey and all these other, you know, betting pods. So what you're doing is you're monetizing that access that the election has given you for your own self-interest. I mean, like, this makes the swamp look like a concrete parking lot. I mean, you know, it's just amazing to me that anyone inside the White House could walk into the Oval Office and say, great idea, Mr. President. Terrific way to make a buck or two off public information.
2: Standard monthly rate, $100,000. That's $1.2 million annually. Now, Jeannie, if you put the whole class on this, if a subscriber signs a mandatory 3-year contract, it's only $60,000. Why wouldn't you sign up if you want to make money?
8: What a deal, Joe Matthew. And you know it's a lot of money when Joe Rogan, I forget how many millions he is making, but he's doing quite well as the world's number one podcaster. Mm. And even he batted an eye at the cost. Mm. The real concerning part is, Rick is right, this is insider trading. But for anybody who believes in, supports, loves the markets, as so many people who watch Bloomberg do, what happens when people feel the market is fixed? They don't play in it. And that is a huge, huge problem going forward. That's why all of our security laws are designed to prevent this very thing, any group of people or individuals having insider information before others. Because what happens over the long term when people feel like the market is fixed? We would get a market like they have in Russia and elsewhere, where people do not feel like they want to engage in it. They don't feel like they want to invest in it. And guess what? Entrepreneurs with great ideas coming down the pike, all of these young people, they can't raise the capital they need. So Donald Trump, in his interest in boosting him and his family and his friends' bottom line, is destroying something fundamental to this country. He's doing it in the open. And I thought what was so telling about Joe Rogan is his stunned silence at the idea that this is all legal. It should not be. Hopefully these lawsuits work. But that is truly the astonishing part of this.
4: Yeah, well, the fate of this may very well be decided by the courts. A lot of things in this administration ultimately have come down to the decisions of the courts, as our audience knows well. And it looks like another one may come down to the Supreme Court if the president gets his way, as Trump is now asking the Supreme Court to approve the Ballroom Project after a couple lower court judges ruled that it cannot proceed above ground without congressional approval. Rick, is this the kind of thing that the highest court in the land you think will weigh in on?
9: I can see them deferring to the lower court rulings, which is the vast majority of these shadow docket outcomes, is just not taking the case. I think they put themselves in an incredibly difficult position because the lower court has already said this is a congressional act that is only approvable by Congress. And what is the Supreme Court going to say? That Congress doesn't have the right to control these public buildings, which is the case in statutes. So I think they're going to want to stay out of it. Trump will try to play the ref, you know, and goad him into taking it. But my guess is we've already seen, you know, the outcome of multiple federal judgeships. My guess is you're not going to see anything different here.
2: I don't know. I mean, we're showing images of this construction site right now on YouTube. If you're with us, search Bloomberg Business News Live. You can even pause it and back it up. It looks like somebody dropped a bomb on the East Wing and that entire side of the campus. Jeannie, do we really want this to be halted where it is now?
8: Yeah, the great hole in the ground at the White House. Oh. You know, one of the judges who ruled on this said something to the effect of, That is Donald Trump's doing. And while they may not take this case, I think there's also another option here, very typical of the Supreme Court, which is they will follow the dissenter at the appeals court level and say that the plaintiffs have no standing in this case. So I think that's also a possibility. Meanwhile, on the day you guys are talking to Mike McGee about consumer sentiment, we have retail sales in July falling. We have Donald Trump's approval ratings at the lowest ever. Gas prices up and all the rest. The president obsessed a great hole in the ground at the White House. Oh. You know, one of the judges who ruled on this said something to the effect of, that is Donald Trump's doing. And while they may not take this case, I think there's also another option here, very typical of the Supreme Court, which is they will follow the dissenter at the appeals court level and say that the plaintiffs have no standing in this case. So I think that's also a possibility. Meanwhile, on the day you guys are talking to Mike McGee about consumer sentiment, we have retail sales in July falling. We have Donald Trump's approval ratings at the lowest ever. Gas prices up and all the rest. The president obsessing again about a ballroom. And also, by the way, the Kennedy Center last night. So it's really detrimental to his own party.
2: Going to get his name up there. As it turns out, either way, it'll just be under President John F. Kennedy's name. Rick Davis and Jeannie Shanzano, our Bloomberg Politics contributors, are back in hour two here on Bloomberg. 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
1: Live from Washington, D.C., this is Balance of Power with Joe Matthew and Kaylee Lines.
4: President Trump joins the Friday exodus to Long Island. Welcome to the Friday edition. With crime fighting on the agenda today, the president speaking to supporters later in Garden City, New York. I'm Joe Matthew in New York alongside Kaylee Lines in Washington. Kaylee, the president leaving the bubble not to talk about affordability today, but crime stats.
5: Yeah, of course, as always with President Trump, his remarks in Long Island could take any number of directions. But yes, he's going to be with law enforcement and first responders on the ground there for this speech, highlighting crime, as you say, even with other issues still simmering in the background, including the conflict with Iran, as the Treasury Secretary Scott Bessent is promising unprecedented economic isolation for Iran. Joe, he says, watch this space.
4: Yeah, that's right. Maybe we'll learn next week what he's got in mind with a combination, Kaylee, of the blockade and economic pressure, knowing that we have had sanctions on Iran for some 47 years. And the impact that this whole war has had on energy prices is, of course, very important in a state like New York. We're above $4 a gallon nationally. Kaylee, right here in the state of New York, it's averaging $4.14. You can probably find something more expensive in Garden City. And to your point, if he starts doing the weave, maybe we'll hear about all of these issues later today.
5: Well, and as we consider the price of gas and affordability challenges, it translates directly into the consumer sentiment figures that we got this morning. A deterioration in UMish consumer sentiment for both Democrats and Republicans. Interesting as we march toward the midterms with 82 days to go here. A decline in retail sales as well, even though gas does have a little bit to do with it. So we'll get into all of that this hour. But we begin first with how the markets are reacting to that data as we turn to New York, where you are, where Charlie Pellett also is. Hey, Charlie.
6: Well, hello there, Kaylee Lines. Indeed, the U.S. stock market looks like it's running out of gas today with the Dow, the S&P, NASDAQ all in the red. We are, however, where when you run the weekly numbers, on track for a weekly gain on the S&P of 0.3%. I'll have more on the markets for you coming up in just a moment. Developing story, though, headline right now on the Bloomberg Professional Service. The Justice Department and a U.S. financial regulator, the CFTC, are probing transactions around Radiant World, which is the private firm that has rapidly risen to become one of the world's largest iron ore traders. Again, developing story headline right now on the Bloomberg Professional Service. The Dow, the S&P, NASDAQ, NASDAQ 100 index all in the red right now. Russell 2000 index of small cap shares is higher. That index up by 0.3%. But putting it all in context, looking at a loss now of 0.2% on the S&P, we have got the Dow Industrials down 148, drop there of 0.3%. S&P at 77.79, pulling back from a record. NASDAQ 100 right now down 0.4%. 2 year, 4.16%. The 10 year, 4.69%. And the 30 year, 5.26%. Gold up $33 the ounce, $43.83 on the ounce with a gain from the precious metal of 0.8%. WTI, West Texas Intermediate crude up 1% ahead of the weekend, 82 even a barrel. Barrel of Brent, 88.06, higher now by just about 1.1%. Again, recapping here, S&P down 19, drop there of 0.2%. Joe and Kaylee, that is a Bloomberg Business Watch.
4: All right, Charlie, always an honor to watch Charlie Pellett work here at World Headquarters in New York. I now know exactly what it's like to be atop the Gilded Tower. Yes, we're in New York on Balance of Power for the Friday edition, and my partner Kaylee Lines is holding forth in the nation's capital. We'll have our panel with us this hour, of course, Rick Davis and Jeannie Shanzano, and so welcome to the Friday edition of Balance of Power. The threat from President Trump against Iran has been total obliteration unless they reopen the strait. That threat may be changing to economic isolation. That is the way forward, it seems, for the administration. And based on analysis that we have seen from Bloomberg Economics, it could be easier said than done. The Treasury Secretary Scott Bessent laying out the 1-2 punch threat today in an interview on Newsmax. Listen.
0: Watch this space for more announcements coming next week, because we are going to apply measures like have never been seen in the history of economic isolation on a country. So it will be a combination of economic isolation like the world has never seen before, and the continued blockade in the Strait of Hormuz that will keep anything from going in or out of the Iranian ports.
5: So let's get more on what exactly it is that we could see that the world has not yet seen as we turn to Tyler Kendall, Bloomberg Washington correspondent, who is live on the North Lawn of the White House. As Joe has mentioned, Tyler, Iran has already been under sanction by the United States and others for decades, 47 years. How much further can the U.S. push things?
7: Right. And to put even a finer point on that, Kaylee, data cited by Bloomberg News shows that nearly 2,200 new sanctions have been applied between now and 2018, underscoring that Iran's economy really has weathered waves of sanctions, though the economy has been severely hit. The IMF said in April that they're expecting Iran's economy to shrink this year by 6.1%. And according to central bank data, inflation on a year-over-year basis is reaching 77% at the moment. The administration is making it very clear that they are opting against expanding military operations for a number of different factors that we know about, as Joe mentioned, our own reporting from Bloomberg Economics when it comes to ideas that our stockpiles need to be replenished. But they're opting for this economic stronghold in a sense. But we have to keep in mind that the U.S. had given financial relief to the country earlier this year amid the negotiations, and it wasn't enough to keep that ceasefire in place. We'll have to see where it goes from here. Kaylee, one of the ideas floated is perhaps the U.S. could further target Chinese refiners who are importing Iranian crude, but that, of course, has its own array of risks when it comes to the Beijing-Washington trade truce just ahead of the Chinese president coming here to the U.S. in about a month's time.
4: Well, you just put your finger on it, Tyler. I mean, that is what would make a difference, right? If we start sanctioning or tariffing, I should use the word, oil exports to China, that would essentially render Iran out of business. That's not something the White House is considering, is it?
7: Well, we had heard this previously threatened by the administration. It's something that's been threatened in other conflicts as well, Joe, including when it comes to Russia and China being a big benefactor there. We know that the majority of sanctioned Iranian crude ends up going to these Chinese teapot refiners. Yep. We'll see where it ultimately goes from here. I brought up that backdrop that we have to keep in mind, which is that the Chinese president is going to be here in Washington in just a few weeks' time. But last night, we also saw the U.S. move to impose these new sanctions, of up to 100% for certain drones, which didn't explicitly mention China in that announcement. But if you read through the details, it became pretty evident that this was over the U.S.'s national security concerns and considered to be a move against China. And Joe actually follows what has been a recent series of moves, including from the FCC to block certain Chinese tech exports. So we'll have to see where it goes from here and whether the administration's willing to go that far.
5: Tyler, we're keeping an eye on Joint Base Andrews as the president is on board Marine One, getting set to land at Joint Base Andrews. Well, of course, he'll board Air Force One, which is going to take him to Garden City. He's heading to Long Island to talk about crime. And as we watch here to see if he might have some words with reporters before boarding the new aircraft, why bring this message there now?
7: Well, Kaylee, he's going to be in front of, I think it's safe to say, a relatively friendly crowd, of course, at the president's events. He's going to be speaking to the Nassau County Police Academy in Long Island. The White House says to expect him to release new FBI crime statistics showing a decrease in violent crime in 2025. This is an area that the GOP has typically pulled better on compared to Democrats. It's very clear that Republicans are trying to figure out how to hone their messaging as we get closer to November and the midterms. And the polling shows us that they're playing defense when it comes to the economy, an area where the party has historically pulled better on compared to Democrats. We'll see, though, if the economy does come up. We had heard from one of the president's close advisors, the NEC director, Kevin Hassett, earlier this week, saying to expect Republicans to keep rolling out ideas related to the economy, including tax cuts as we get closer to Election Day, even if it means that they won't be enacted until after Election Day, depending on what happens with control of Congress. So something to watch here for sure, but definitely an area that the administration is probably going to start highlighting even more as we get closer and closer to November.
4: Tyler Kendall, Bloomberg Washington correspondent, live at the White House. We thank you so much, Tyler, as the president makes his way to southern Nassau County. Yes, Garden City, New York is where the president will be holding forth. That's producer James Country, and he's going to be surrounded by first responders in an area, as Tyler said, that is quite friendly to President Trump. Remember, he went to the Nassau Coliseum. This was back in September 24, as many at the time, Kaylee, were asking, well, why is he going to Long Island now instead of a swing state? Here was his message that day.
8: I will cut taxes for families, small businesses, and workers, including restoring the SALT deduction, saving thousands of dollars for residents of New York, Pennsylvania, New Jersey, and other high-cost states. I will deliver the greatest economy in the history of the world to our country and one of the greatest economies in the history of New York State.
4: And we fast forward to this 14th of August, 2026, back in Long Island with our panel. Bloomberg Politics contributors Rick Davis and Jeannie Shanzano are with us. Rick is a partner at Stone Court Capital, Republican strategist. Jeannie, our Democratic analyst and democracy visiting fellow at Harvard Kennedy School's Ash Center. Jeannie, you're our New Yorker, so I'm going to start with you here. You've been to Long Island and Nassau County, and even more specifically, I'm going to bet to Garden City, realizing that Long Island is not a monolith, but the president is probably going to have a very good time there when he faces the crowd this afternoon. Why does he go to a friendly location when he could be changing minds and speaking to affordability around the country?
9: Yeah, you know, as you said, producer James Country. So yeah, we love it. And of course, it is also the home, in addition to producer James, it is also the home of the Nassau County executive, who is currently running for governor of New York. Mm-hmm. And even though Donald Trump lives in Florida now, he is a New Yorker at heart. God bless him. And he really does care about what happens to the future of this state. So Bruce Blakeman, this is also to support him. But, you know, I think what the president is trying to do in talking about crime today, if he stays on message, is trying to turn the page from a very unpopular economy right now. And that is the problem. Usually Donald Trump would turn to immigration or the economy, but he's underwater on both of those things right now. So he's going to the third choice, which is crime. Unfortunately for the president, it is very, very hard to turn the page on the economy, because whether people are Republican or Democrat, as we saw in Rick's favorite consumer sentiment from UMich today, the numbers are way down amongst Republicans, Democrats, and independents. People do not feel good about the economy today.
5: Yeah, I'm glad you mentioned that, Jeannie, because you're exactly right. In July, just a month ago, Republican sentiment was at 88.2. Fast forward to this preliminary August read, it's down to 78.7, a 9.5-point drop. You saw deterioration, less so, though, for independents, down 3 points for Democrats as well. That's probably not a trend you want to see as we're getting closer to the midterms. Rick, could the president try to course correct, at least in some way, in his remarks in Long Island this afternoon?
10: Well, I'm a cynic. You know, I think he wants to play golf this weekend. So it's like, where's the friendliest crowd I can go to before I head to the golf course?
5: Well, the crowd he's going to right now, Rick, sorry to interrupt you, appears to be reporters who are gathered beneath the wing of Air Force One. He's showing them a piece of paper. And if we can get our ears on that, it'll be interesting to see what exactly it is that he felt was so important. He had to go talk to them about it before he boards the aircraft. Let's listen now live to President Trump. And we maybe can't hear him that well. Joe.
4: Yeah, I'm not hearing him either, but I want to see what's on this piece of paper. We got to zoom in on this. James, talking with folks who were waiting to greet him on the tarmac at Joint Base Andrews on his way to Long Island, he's been known to pull out the blueprints for any project he's working on, and this appears to be prescription drug prices, which brings us straight back to the affordability issue. Kaylee, maybe this is something he plans to incorporate into the speech today. Looks like we don't have good audio on this, unfortunately. We'll have to play this back and get a better sense of what he said. We should note, though, that Caroline Leavitt is with him, Kaylee, and maybe one of her final trips with the president of the United States. Yep.
5: She's just got a few weeks left, as she said, to depart at the end of the month. As Joe says, unfortunately, we can't hear the president well right now. But fortunately for us, we can't hear the thoughts of Rick Davis and Jeannie Shanzano. Rick, I'm sorry for interrupting you. Please continue what you were saying.
10: Well, notwithstanding the mimeograph that he's sporting around in front of the press right now, you know, I don't think this would be considered a really significant event when it comes to trying to change the tide of the midterm elections less than 80 days away. Look, it's the dead of August. Nobody is paying much attention to this. Smart people are at a beach trying to beat the heat. And the president's probably going to be playing golf this weekend. So we've sandwiched this into the agenda to give him something to talk about to try and, you know, like cap the weekend, maybe drive the Sunday shows. But I don't think anybody thinks it's going to take away from the really bad news that you pointed out, Kaylee, about the consumer sentiment, the retail sales, the deficit numbers going up. You know, there's been a whole raft of big glaring issues, including the prices of the 30-year bond. There are real trouble signs in this economy, and he wants to talk about the golden age. He is so off message. He's going to have to retreat on this if he expects to win Republican seats back in Congress.
4: He's getting on the airplane right now, Jeannie, making his way up the stairs. I guess whatever presentation that was a pretty brief one. He's still got that piece of paper in his hand that apparently has to do with prescription drug prices sinking on behalf of the administration's efforts. As he gets out to Long Island, this would be a pretty quick trip. I think he was scheduled to speak around 3 p.m., I guess, presumably, to Rick's point, before a golf game. What's the best case scenario here? You get some group photos with first responders that you can use later on in the midterm campaign? Or is this really just an excuse to golf?
9: Best case scenario for his campaign team is that he stays on message. He talks about crime numbers. He talks about, as he's trying to do there, it looks like prescription drug prices. And he talks about what he's going to do about the economy. However, last time he went out to a rally, he said things like, we may need to send oil prices higher amid the war in Iran. I mean, just blatantly taking credit for higher oil prices. He's got a Treasury secretary, and I heard Mike McGee mention this earlier on your show, saying there's no such thing as a K-shaped economy. That's over. That's done with. We're in a C-shaped economy. And, you know, to add to the litany that Rick just gave, today is the birthday of Social Security. It is 91 years old today. 91 years ago, Franklin Roosevelt signed it into law. It is going to run dry by the time I need it, Joe Matthew and Kaylee Lyons. It's going to run dry unless Congress does something about it. Why not have the president talking about that, what he's going to do about that? I mean, I wish Democrats would as well. So there's a lot to talk about, but I'm not feeling confident he's going to stay on message. And he probably does want to get to the golf course, and I can't deny him that.
5: Well, Rick, if you want to keep funding Social Security, at least right now, you have to keep borrowing and issuing new debt. We've seen some big figures on the auctions this week. The 30-year auction yesterday was at the highest yield since 2001. This isn't a sustainable trajectory.
10: No, it's not. And everybody in Congress knows it. There's been no effort to try and rein in federal spending. Now we're seeing the results of that with these high bond yields. And a lot of bankers are starting to say, stay away from bonds with this kind of deficit, $40 trillion and more this year alone. Excuse me. I can't swallow the amount of debt that the federal government is producing these days. It's a real troubling signs. And, you know, there are a lot of things that we know. And one of the things we know the best is the debt market tends to send a signal to the White House, and they need to start listening to that signal.
5: All right, Rick Davis, we appreciate you trying your best. and Jeannie Shanzano. Thank you both so much, our political panel on this Friday edition of Balance of Power. And we'll have more coming up live from both Washington and New York today. Tom Cloza, Chief Energy Advisor to Gulf Oil, is straight ahead here on Bloomberg TV and radio.
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2: It's 121 on Wall Street. We do check markets all day long here at Bloomberg with the Dow, the S&P, NASDAQ, all in the red. We are seeing a gain in the Russell 2000 index of small cap shares, up right now by 0.4%. To be sure, we're on track for another weekly gain. That would make it 3 in a row in the S&P 500 index on the week, up by 0.3%. But Wall Street's wrapping up the week. Stocks are falling, signs of a slowdown in the main engine of the economy, reinforcing bets that the Fed will hold rates steady to prevent further weakness. S&P down 18 right now. Drop there of 0.2%. Dow Industrials down 112. A decline there of 0.2%. NASDAQ right now down 0.4%. And again, the Russell 2000 index of small cap shares up by about 0.4%. The 2-year, 4.16%. The 10-year currently yielding 4.69%. We've got the 30-year, 5.26%. Spot gold up $31 the ounce, higher by 0.7%, 43.81 the ounce. West Texas Intermediate crude ahead of the weekend and ahead of Tom Closa. Right now, higher by 1.2%, 82.23 a barrel on WTI. Barrel of Brent, 88.26 right now. Brent, the global benchmark, up by about 1.4%. I'm Charlie Pellett, and that, my friends, is a Bloomberg Business Flash.
3: I appreciate that, Charlie. Great to see you. And he'll be back coming up in about 20 minutes with another read here on the Friday trade. You heard Charlie say it. We've got a couple of important numbers before we talk to Tom Closa. WTI, West Texas Intermediate crude, is above $82 a barrel. It's up a little more than 1% right now. So is Brent. $4.07, the national average for gas. And if we've learned anything from Tom Closa, it's not crude oil that is the story right now. It's the distillates. Gasoline at $4.07 in New York, where the president is today, $4.14. A gallon of diesel, Kaylee Lines, $5.42. And as we know,
4: join us again, as he's joining us once again on Balance of Power. He's a chief energy advisor to Gulf Oil and is back with us on Bloomberg TV and radio. Tom, it's good to see you as always. That was the message you brought last time we spoke, that you have to watch diesel and that there could be even more pain there coming. Is that still the case?
3: Not
4: seems
3: sure
4: like Tom may be having a little bit of difficulty hearing us. Of course, Joe, as we consider the picture for diesel and where that refining capacity is and is not, one of the big challenges is Russia, because Ukrainian drone strikes have been targeting Russian refineries. And add on another layer to this as we consider potentially sanctions that could go on Russia, or secondary tariffs on buyers of Russian oil if the sanctions bill passed by the Senate goes through. And then last time we spoke, that you have to watch diesel and that there could be even more pain there coming. Is that still the case? Seems
3: sure
4: like Tom may be having a little bit of difficulty hearing us. Of course, Joe, as we consider the picture for diesel and where that refining capacity is and is not, one of the big challenges is Russia, because Ukrainian drone strikes have been targeting Russian refineries. And add on another layer to this as we consider potentially sanctions that could go on Russia, or secondary tariffs on buyers of Russian oil if the sanctions bill passed by the Senate goes through. And then the U.S. potentially couldn't be intensifying sanctions or putting in secondary sanctions against Iranian oil, if that is what is entailed in the Treasury Secretary Scott Bessent's promise of further economic isolation for Iran.
3: I think Tom Closa can hear us now, if that's right, James, Chief Energy Advisor for Gulf Oil. It's great to have you back, Tom Closa. We've been learning lessons from you as we speak here. I don't know if you could hear our conversation earlier, but when you've got gasoline above $4 a gallon still, and you're looking at $5.42 for diesel, I know you've pointed us to the distilled products here. Pay less attention to the crude. This isn't going to change, even if the price of crude starts to come down, when you consider refining bottlenecks, right? How worried are you?
5: Yeah, I don't think it changes. And, you know, one thing that's been missed is that we're down about 7 to 8 million barrels a day of refining capacity, much of which was knocked out by drones. And that means less demand for crude. So, yeah, crude oil prices are in the 80s. But guess what? The price of diesel is about $180 in every corner of the country without taxes. Mm. You know, we are looking at the most expensive harvest season. You know, I live in New Jersey, so we don't harvest much of anything. But in the rest of the country, you're looking at prices that have never been this high ever.
4: Well, so if they've never been this high ever, and we're considering the trajectory of where things will go, a lot of that may very well be dependent on crude influencing the price of product. And that brings us to the Middle East, Tom. If we consider the U.S.'s promise via the Treasury Secretary Scott Bessent to unleash a new campaign of unprecedented economic isolation against Iran, do you interpret that to mean potentially putting secondary sanctions on buyers of Iranian crude? What would that mean for global energy markets?
5: Well, I think it certainly means we're not going to have full and unfettered access to crude oil, whether it comes from the Persian Gulf or the Red Sea or come from the Caspian or Russia. You know, the crude oil flows are going to be suppressed. But like I said, if you've got 7 or 8 million barrels a day of global refining that's down, and in some cases it's going to be down into 2027, you don't have as much demand for crude oil. So I really think the refined products, and particularly the diesel side of it, you know, America goes crazy about gasoline prices, but diesel is really the world product. It's the one that you use 30 million barrels a day or so globally versus about 26 for gasoline. I did a piece this morning looking at hurricane season, and I got to tell you, it's very, very frightening. All we need is any sort of probability cone in the Gulf of Mexico, and we go apocalyptic again.
3: Man, that's a nightmare scenario. Tom, it does appear that this administration is bracing for a longer conflict than it was originally bargaining for. And we've had a lot of experts tell us here on Bloomberg TV and radio that it is very likely this will still be underway in some form when voters go to the polls in November and maybe as we walk into the winter. And I'm wondering what all of that would mean for heating oil for those in the Northeast and other areas who are going to be looking to fill up their tanks in a couple months.
5: Right now, you're looking at heating oil prices that are probably be above $5 a gallon.
3: Wow.
5: And you could get into crazy, insane numbers like $6 or $7 should there be a hurricane, or should you if Russia has to import some diesel. You know, they've been exporters of diesel to the tune of about 800,000 barrels a day in past years. So it's a significant crisis, and it's not just agriculture, and it's not just heating oil. You think about everything that moves across the country. It moves basically by virtue of diesel or marine diesel in some cases. So it's a problem. You know, the jet fuel shortage or the jet fuel disruption that we had earlier in the year is gone. That's the good news. The bad news is in order to ramp up jet fuel production, they had to borrow a little bit from diesel production. And that's the problem for the last 125 days of the year.
4: Well, so is the only solution to this in the near term demand destruction? At what level is that brought, Tom?
5: Well, I think, you know, you're seeing demand destruction in the terms of refineries. You know, refiners can buy. If they're going to sell something for $180 or $130, there's no risk in buying. So there's no demand destruction there. It's just the inability to ramp up production that's been lost. I do think we'll see demand destruction on, you know, in the middle of the barrel to a certain extent. We'll have to see how the harvest season goes. We've never had, you know, we had a planting season back in 2022 where you saw sky high diesel prices. We've never seen it for the harvest season. And that largely takes over, you know, the middle of the country in the next 90 days.
3: Always great to meet Tom Closa in the middle of the barrel, Chief Energy Advisor at Gulf Oil. Tom, thank you. Great to see you. I hope you have a good weekend. As we turn to a breaking news story we touched on a bit earlier, Kaylee, Luigi Mangione pleading guilty to federal stalking charges. Of course, going back to the United Health Brian Thompson case from December of 2024. Pleading guilty means he did not make a plea deal in this particular case. And June Grasso from Bloomberg Law joins us right now here on Bloomberg TV and radio. They're going for life in this case?
6: That's what federal prosecutors say. And that's why this seems so stunning, because usually when a defendant pleads before trial, it's a plea deal, as you said. There's no plea deal here. And the judge emphasized that in court. I can sentence you. You can be sentenced to life in prison. Mm-hmm. She did ask what the range, the sentencing guidelines range were, and the prosecutor said 24 to 36 years. So look at it. 24 is probably the minimum that he would get. So they're just taking a chance that this judge is not going to sentence him to life in prison, and that they can get rid of the state prosecution by making a motion, which they've already made, that this is double jeopardy. Hmm. And New York state laws, we discussed before, is very much in favorable to a defendant in a case like this. If the act is from the same circumstance,

0: to try the case. But, you know, he's admitted to all these facts in federal court already. He said that he stalked Brian Thompson and shot him and that he knew what he was doing and he had the intent to do it. So one wonders if a judge is really going to allow this to go forward in state court. Mm. And the really good defense attorneys here, very mm-hmm. well known and really good. So they must feel pretty confident about what they have to argue about, you know, double jeopardy.
1: Do we have a sense of if that, in fact, did go to trial, what type of evidence we would see?
0: Yes. Apparently, they have video of from when he came to New York okay. and stalking Brian Thompson. They have video of
1: long
0: the shooting.
1: Long before that day.
0: They have the murder weapon with his, and they have his prints. They have DNA at the scene. They have his manifesto that he wrote saying he wanted to kill someone. Now they have his statement in federal court saying that why he did this. He was in back pain for years, and he heard that there was going to be this conference, and he researched it. So they have a lot of evidence, right. and that's probably why the defense decided to take this gamble.
1: Yeah. All of 28 years old. He's pretty remarkable. June, you've been great on this, and thank you for jumping in today. June Grosso is the host of the great program Bloomberg Law on Bloomberg Radio, which you will want to hear today for good reason. I'm Joe Matthew in New York at World Headquarters here at Bloomberg. Kaylee Lyons is in our nation's capital in our Washington, D.C. bureau. And Kaylee will spend some time with David Westin coming up and General Mark Kimmett as we keep our eyes on what's happening in Iran. Stay with us here.
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5: This is a special report from ABC News. I'm Brian Clark. Luigi Mangione pled guilty to federal charges, admitting that he killed United Healthcare CEO Brian Thompson in 2024.
6: With today's guilty plea, Mr. Mangione has accepted full responsibility for the death of Brian Thompson.
5: That's defense attorney Karen Friedman Agnifilo, who moved to dismiss state murder charges against Mangione. That trial set to begin in New York next month. Some of his supporters were in the courtroom Friday, leading New York City Police Commissioner Jessica Tisch to say,
7: "To those who idolize Luigi Mangione, I say this. Violence is not a cause. Murder is not a message, and a killer is certainly not a hero."
5: Mangione will be sentenced on the federal charges in December, U.S. Attorney Jamie McDonald said after the plea.
8: "There are no accommodations or concessions, and we are free to seek the maximum penalty under the law."
5: That could be life in prison. This is ABC News.
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0: past 1:40 on Wall Street. We do check markets all day long here at Bloomberg with the Dow, the S&P, NASDAQ. They're all advancing, all declining. It is the Russell 2000 index that is advancing now, up by about 0.4%. Looking at a loss on the S&P 500 index. Stocks are falling. Signs of a slowdown in the main engine of the U.S. economy, reinforcing bets that the Fed is going to hold rates steady to prevent further weakness. The S&P down 22 now, 77.76 where we stand, down by about 0.3%. Dow Industrials also down 0.3%. NASDAQ down 0.5%. As I mentioned, the Russell 2000 index of small cap shares up by 0.4%. The 2-year currently yielding 4.16%. The 10-year 4.69%. As of now, we are on track for a winning week for the U.S. stock market. That would be 3 in a row. Spot gold up 0.7% to $43.80 the ounce. And West Texas Intermediate crude, $82.15 a barrel now, up by 1.1%. Reddit shares are surging today. It'll be joining the S&P 500 next week. Reddit shares advancing now by 11%. Joe and Kaylee, that is a Bloomberg Business Watch.
1: All right, Charlie Pellett watching the markets for us. Thank you so much. And as for what we all should be watching, the Treasury Secretary of the U.S., Scott Bessent, says to watch this space for updates next week, potentially, on the United States' so-called unprecedented economic isolation plan for Iran. It seems the administration is looking to pivot to economic pressure rather than pursuing continued military and kinetic options. And perhaps, Joe, it's a blueprint that they're looking at as well in another theater when it comes to Cuba. After, of course, a lot of buzz, especially after the Venezuela operation to start this year, that the U.S. perhaps was going to be considering a military option to overturn the communist dictatorship in Cuba. Our colleague Eric Martin is now reporting that, no, in fact, what they are looking to do is economic pressure and ramping up of sanctions.
2: Using the same playbook in the Caribbean here, Kaylee, and Eric is one of the best at this, and it's a really fascinating story. The Trump administration's strategy when it comes to Cuba hasn't been producing a lot of results. The government has rejected U.S. calls for change. So, yes, economic pressure, cutting off all forms of revenue. And by the way, there aren't many left. We talk frequently, Kaylee, about the fact that they're enduring blackouts and quite a bit of chaos on the ground on the island. But the idea of troops landing there in some sort of Venezuela-esque operation seems to be off the table for now. And I'll tell you, our colleague David Weston, who's with me here at World Headquarters. You sit in this chair long enough, you meet all the celebrities, Kaylee. He's actually seizing on this issue on this week's edition of Bloomberg Wall Street Week. David Weston, investors' hopes for Cuba's economy. What is there to hope for right now?
3: Yeah, Joe, I think if you stay here long enough, you will actually find a celebrity. Come on.
2: You would know.
3: And we miss you, Kaylee, but we're happy to have Joe here. It's nice to talk about economic sanctions, but it didn't work so well in Iran. It's been going on for quite a while. Didn't work so well in North Korea. Venezuela, as you point out, was not economic sanctions.
2: Yeah.
3: That was good old-fashioned military might. Mm-hmm. So we'll see what happens in Cuba. But what we did is we took a look at Cuba. We certainly considered what the various options are. We have an expert from University College London goes through four different options, one of which is military, one of which is increased sanctions. But the main question we were asking is, what happens afterwards? There will be an afterwards. Mm-hmm. What are the possibilities for investment? Particularly, there are a lot of Cuban Americans, as you know, who are eager to go back in there. And so we talked, among other things, with an investor named Andro Nodarce Leon. He has invested a lot in real estate, particularly resort real estate, including in Puerto Rico. Mm-hmm. He's eager to get back in to his native country, and this is part of what he had to say.
4: The offering of services in Cuba is obviously significantly limited by how, you know, broken that economy is. And so for many years now, the tourism market in Cuba, you know, was not a market that had, you know, five-star, you know, properties. I mean, upper upscale luxury was not really something that you saw in a significant way in Cuba. It was a lower-rated market. The good thing is that there is a significant amount of existing properties there, existing assets, and existing infrastructure within the tourism industry. I think it requires firms like ours going and acquiring those properties, reinvesting and reimagining and upgrading those properties, and also bringing the operating conditions of those properties to a world-class scale. And so that's the lens through which we're looking at investing in Cuba. Surely there will also be the development of brand new resorts. I think there will be an opportunity for the development of branded residential product, right, which often is joined together with resorts or other types of hospitality properties. And so we think the future is very bright in that sector, without a doubt, and it's a very important pillar of the economic recovery of the island.
3: So again, that's Andrew Nodarcy-Leon, who is an investor in real estate, particularly in resorts. And we talked to various people, all of whom seem to agree on one thing. There are some economic reforms that are being undertaken even as we speak in response to the sanctions. Nobody seems to believe that's going to work. People are very skeptical about that will fundamentally change things. They've seen it, particularly Mr. Nodarcy-Leon said, it's got to be a fundamental political change to really give investors the assurance that they would need that they can put their money in and get their money back out again. So we'll see. But there's a lot of appetite. People really want to go back in when they get the chance.
1: Well, and it's interesting, as I heard what he told you, David, I would imagine, frankly, that President Trump, a real estate guy at heart, is viewing it through a somewhat similar lens.
3: Yeah, I'm sure that's right. And listen, I don't know real estate that well at all. I have been to Havana a couple of times on news trips, actually, back at ABC News. And it could be beautiful. I mean, that's really pretty. And there's a lot of culture there, beautiful oceans and beautiful beaches and things. So I can easily imagine, even as not a real estate guy, some really nice resorts along the beach there.
2: Now, I was lucky to go to Cuba on a trip for the dedication of the Hemingway House when relations were starting to thaw. You could get on a JetBlue in Florida and fly to Cuba, David. That would also need to be part of this, right, to actually be able to get people there.
3: Well, absolutely. It has to be fundamental changes. It's got to come from the United States. I mean, we got to let people in. Mm-hmm. There's got to be a change out there. But I bet you went to the bar, right, the Hemingway Bar.
2: Of course I did.
3: Where you go over there. Exactly. It is. It's a really cool place.
2: It's an incredibly special place. I'm sure the cars will still be there. But you do wonder what the poor people of Cuba are going to go through between now and then.
3: And that's part of when you talk about these unprecedented economic sanctions. As I say, it hasn't worked that often in my experience around the world. Mm-hmm. But the way it works is by hurting the people. Yeah. And the people putting pressure on the regime, which is what we were told in reporting out this story. And so that you really have to worry about. You're really getting at the regime through the people. And there's a lot of pain that has to be inflicted, I fear, before there's really a change.
1: All right. Well, it should be a great episode of Wall Street Week tonight, which you can find, as always, at 6 p.m. Eastern time here on Bloomberg TV and radio. David Westin, thank you so much. Dave. David with Joe in New York. They've both been to Havana. I'm still here in D.C. I got to get my act together, get out in the world a little bit. But fascinating to have this conversation around economic pressure on Cuba, perhaps being the option the administration resorts to rather than something kinetic. As we've told you, it does seem increasingly like that's the direction they're leaning when it comes to Iran as well. The Treasury Secretary saying that a period of economic isolation is coming for Iran on an unprecedented level. And as we consider what that may mean for the military options that the U.S. Finds itself with or without, we turn now to retired General Mark Kimmett, who is back with us in our Washington, D.C. studio. He, of course, is former Assistant Secretary of State for Political and military affairs. General, welcome back to Bloomberg TV and radio.
5: Thanks.
1: As we hear this kind of rhetoric from the administration, and we've heard similar things from President Trump as well, who just within the last week has suggested low-keying it, focusing more on economic measures, is it because our military measures were not and cannot be enough?
5: I think that's true. It's really got to be a combination of economic, diplomatic, and military. I don't think you can do any of those in isolation. Right now, the military doesn't seem to be able to break through the resistance model of patience and standing back and taking the blows as Iran has been doing. So I think what they're doing is turning up the knob on the economic sanctions, turning down the knob on the military a little bit, while still trying to work the diplomatic simultaneously.
1: Is it turning down the knob on the military because we have to? You've seen the reporting, I'm sure, just as I have, that we're running low on munitions, both air defenses and precision munitions.
5: Well, it's that, but I also think it shows yet again the fallacy of winning a war through air campaigns alone. There hasn't been an air campaign that's won a war since the airplane has come into the air.
2: Well, with all of that said, General, and it's great to have you back with us today on Bloomberg, what should people be preparing for then? We've had 47 years of economic strangulation in Iran that has not broken the back of the regime. What actually changes behavior here?
5: Yeah, well, that's the right question to ask. You've got to understand with the Iranians, they follow what people would call the Middle East model, which is they're not trying to win. They're trying to not lose. And they win by not losing. It's a resistance model. They resist and they show patience. You never hear them say we're going to defeat the Americans. You hear them say we will resist, which means that they will take a lot of pain. They're like Rocky. As long as they get through the 15th round and they haven't been knocked out, they think they've won. We've seen that with Hezbollah. We've seen that with Hamas. That is the typical way they fight. And us trying to fight it in a conventional manner, not recognizing that patience is required, I think we forget how we became a country, which is the Revolutionary War. We outlasted the British, and they just finally got tired and went home.
2: Well, that also required an uprising, and I wonder if that is in the offing here. Is that the strategy, General, that you make conditions so painful on the ground in Iran? It's not just the regime. It's the people who can't take it anymore, and they go into the streets and rise up against leadership.
5: Well, they've tried that a couple of times.
2: They have.
5: And they have among the most brutal regimes of all. It's a theocratic fascist regime that any time you have any type of resistance, any type of protest, they will just gun you down in the streets.
2: Wow.
1: Well, it's horrible to consider. And as Joe raises the prospect of not being able to take anymore, of people reaching their limits, we've seen reporting as well that sailors aboard the USS Lincoln perhaps are reaching their own limits as they are dealing with an extended deployment. They've been aboard since November. We're more than 260 days in, and it does seem relief is coming. They're sending the George Washington in to get those troops home. Yet their families had to go to the press to raise concern about these conditions. And the president was actually asked about those stories as he boarded Air Force One earlier this afternoon. Listen to his response.
6: Family members of U.S. service members are concerned about the conditions on board the USS.
7: Well, no, that ship is moving. No, they're not. That ship is moving right now, or very shortly, and it's being replaced with another very similar ship.
6: Has the deployment gone on too long?
7: No. Not nearly long enough. Thank you, everybody.
1: So if it was difficult to hear the questions of the reporter for our radio audience, he was asked whether or not they were concerned. He said, no, they're not. He was asked whether their deployment has been too long. He says, not nearly long enough. Is that the proper messaging from the commander-in-chief?
5: I probably would have used different words, but I think one must understand with the Navy, it's about expectations. These kids and their families plan their entire lives around a 6 to 7 month rotation, everything down to and including having a family.
1: I know this. I'm a Navy kid.
5: Yeah, exactly. And so if the expectation is that you're going to be out there for 6 to 7 months and then you're going to go back and see your family, and now it gets extended 8, 9, 10 months and you're on the high seas, it is not... it's not unexpected why those sailors are feeling the way they do. A small number, we hope, but nonetheless enough that it's a concern. This isn't like in Iraq in 2004 when we had to extend some of our troop units indefinitely. When soldiers go off to war, Marines go off to war, it's kind of for the duration, as long as the war fight goes on. But the Navy is very, very systematic about the rotations. If for no other reason, it's a supply chain issue. One that's waiting is in dry dock getting fixed.
1: Okay, so if it really is ultimately about expectations, for those who are getting set to board the George Washington and deploy to the Middle East, what would their expectation be of how long they will be there and what it is they can anticipate they will be engaged in?
5: Well, I think the more important question is, has their leadership managed those expectations? Mm. Have they been talking to the family? Have they been talking to the sailors and saying, we hope this is only 6 to 7 months, but as you prepared for this cruise, have you prepared your family for it going a little bit longer than previously?
1: Well, do you think the leadership has enough information to be able to properly manage expectations at this point? Does the United States really know how long we're going to be at this?
5: No, and that's you've got to be honest, and you've got to tell your families that. You've got to prepare. You're going to say, look, we're going to do the best we can. We can't guarantee this is only going to be 6 to 7 months, but that's the nation's duty.
1: All right, General, thank you so much. We appreciate your input on this. The former Brigadier General, retired Brigadier General, always a general, Mark Kimmett, here with us on Balance of Power on Bloomberg TV and radio. He's with me here in Washington. Joe Matthew is in New York. And Joe, I'll see you for the later edition at 5 p.m. Eastern.
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4: And a very good afternoon, everybody. Welcome, welcome to Bloomberg Business Week Daily. We are across Bloomberg platforms, as you know. Carol Masser, Tim Stenovek, live here at Bloomberg headquarters in New York City on a day where we are seeing markets kind of an even split in terms of winners and losers, gainers and decliners in the S&P 500. So the rally, to some extent, if you look at the overall index numbers and where they are trading, that rally coming to an end.
5: Okay, but you know what? Yesterday we saw a new record on the S&P 500.
4: That's all good things.
5: All good things. About 2% away from a record on the NASDAQ 100. There was some economic data that we got earlier today, and maybe it, you know, retail sales, and maybe it changes the calculus of what the Fed's going to do come September. But you know, we've been saying, Carol, a lot can happen between now and September.
4: Well, you know, we talked to Rebecca Humkiss, and we did get to, get to this part in the conversation where she said every C-suite that she is talking to, they're concerned about the consumer. And the data that we got today shows, the consumer might be slowing down on spending. And we had U.S. consumer sentiment drop two for the first time in 3 months. So I don't know. Maybe things are changing.
5: Maybe. We're going to have more on this and also on what the markets are doing from Charlie Pellett in just a minute.
4: We are indeed. All right. We'll get to that in just a sec. Hey, our focus this hour on this Friday, an unprecedented economic isolation plan for Iran. The U.S. said to be getting ready to do just that. What we know, how it could impact a lot of things, this war, how it could impact global energy markets. That threat of economic isolation, it is, though, our most read story on the Bloomberg today.
5: Also among the most read, OpenAI's revenue run rate, a big change from last year. Rachel Metz is going to be joining us in just a few minutes. That's how Carol Masser pronounces it. That's okay.
4: This one caught our attention, so we really want to tackle it. Hey, and Friday Night Lights meets Lord of the Flies. That's kind of going to get your attention. We talked to the former Wall Streeter, was there for about four decades, turned mentor of high school athletes. He's a new, he's got a new book out. He's
5: Stripe
4: an author
5: season.
4: As well.
5: I got it right here.
4: It's going to be interesting to hear what he has to say. It's a great Friday story.
5: It is a great Friday story. And if you got questions for us or for any of our guests, you want to hang out, you just want to say hi, head on over to Bloomberg.com/askradio. 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Ask us questions, ask our guest questions. We'll pose them as we do get them throughout the program.
4: And we want to know, is it whoa or woa?
5: That's
4: ask Jason Kelly about that one.
5: Oh, I will.
4: Hey, folks, let's get you going, though, on this Friday and get a check on the trade in your top positions. Here's the one and only Charlie Tarr.
6: Hi, thank you very much, Carol Masser. Thank you, Tim. Here's what's going on. Yes, stocks are lower right now. The Russell 2000 index of small cap shares is higher. But I got to tell you, I'm running the weekly numbers on the Bloomberg three in a row. Right now, we have got the S&P 500 index on track for another weekly gain despite the selling today. Looking at a gain right now of 0.3% for the week. You recall last week, what a surge there in the S&P, up by 3.6%. Bottom line, right now, just about 2 hours to go ahead of the closing bell. Stocks lower across the board. S&P right now down 17, drop there of 0.2%. Dow Industrials down 93, decline of 0.2%. NASDAQ down 105 for NASDAQ, a drop there of 0.4%. Again, the Russell 2000 index of small cap shares bucking the trend today, up by about 0.3%. The 2-year 4.16%, the 10-year 4.6%. 0.9%. Spot gold advancing 0.6%, $43.78 the ounce. And West Texas Intermediate crude, $82.12 a barrel, up 1.1%. Brent ahead of the weekend, $88.17, up by about 1.3%. Retail sales, among the economic reports this morning, they fell in July by the most in more than a year as consumers pulled back on purchases of autos and at online stores. Today, we're looking at Walmart shares down 0.4%, Target down 0.5%, Walmart and Target both report next week, Amazon today down by 0.6%. So again, recapping here, S&P 500 index trading down by 0.2%. The weekly numbers, though, looking at a gain. For on-demand news, 24 hours a day, subscribe to Bloomberg News Now, wherever you get your podcast. I'm Charlie Pellett, Carolyn Tim. That is our Bloomberg Business Flash.
4: It is indeed. No one does it better. Hey, Charlie, thank you so much. Hey, safe to say one of the most anticipated market events will eventually be, when we get them, the IPOs of Anthropic and OpenAI. On the latter, OpenAI is on track to generate annualized revenue of more than $40 billion based on its current performance. That's according to people familiar with the matter, roughly doubling its run rate from the end of 2025. That sounds like a pretty good jump, don't you think?
5: Yeah, but you know what?
4: What?
5: There's a lot of competition out there.
4: It's growing, right?
5: Yeah.
4: This market changes a lot.
5: And they have to be very innovative, too.
4: Okay.
5: Yeah.
4: So you caught up with Rachel Metz earlier.
5: I did, and I said, we got to get her back.
4: We didn't get
5: enough time with Rachel Metz earlier.
4: I'm glad we are doing more. Bloomberg News AI reporter Rachel Metz, she's out there in San Francisco. Rachel, it is good to have you back. We think if this is our top story, like as the AI trade and narrative continues, trying to understand these companies as they change, as their valuations grow. Tell us about what we seem to know about OpenAI and some of these numbers that are starting to come out.
0: Okay, so there's a bunch going on here, right?
4: Okay.
0: No,
4: I love it already.
0: It's a lot. So our reporting, me and Natasha Musk-Renhas, what we have determined is that OpenAI's revenue has gone up quite a bit, especially when you compare it to the last figure that we were aware of from the end of the year, which was about $20 billion. So 40 or above $40 billion is where they're tracking at now for ARR, which is, I mean, that's a lot of growth, right? The other thing that I think is interesting here is it's not just coming from one piece of their business. Our understanding is that it is sort of across a bunch of different product lines. It's important to remember consumers still make up the vast majority of their users. It is also still the biggest part of their business. So some of this is in consumer growth. And you saw recently that their user numbers pushed above 1 billion active weekly users. So this would be growth in consumer in part over there. Then we're also seeing on the business side with their enterprise users that has also been growing. And some of that is with Codex. So that is their coding product that they have been pushing and pushing to rival companies such as Anthropic.
5: Okay. And we know Codex is important and we know Claude Code is important. But on the consumer side, I'm just going to throw Carol under the bus here for a second. I think you said this on air, but I don't know if you did. Forgive me if you didn't. But, you know, she's using these LLMs and she hits a limit on the LLM and just goes to a different one. And you know what? I do the same thing. I don't pay for any of these. I'll use ChatGPT. I'll use Claude. When I run out of space on ChatGPT,
4: I'll use
5: Google's AI search overview. Like what?
4: You're right. But like, okay. I was using ChatGPT and it involves a lot. Like there's a big history at this point and I'm,
5: so that's the moat for you.
4: I'm generating an image, and I basically, they'll say, come back to me in 23 hours and 20 minutes. And you know what I'm
5: doing? Or pay $20 a month.
4: And I'm not paying, but I'm like, all right, we're just going to wait 24 hours. That's what I'm going to do. But Tim's right. Like, they're telling you it's going to cost if you want unfettered access.
5: Of those billion weekly users, how many of us are paying?
4: Yeah.
0: Ooh, that is a good question. I don't know off the top of my head, and I will look into that.
5: But I don't know if anyone knows outside of the world of ChatGPT, right? Or OpenAI.
0: Well, perhaps we can figure it out.
5: Yeah.
0: But I mean, we do know that an increasing number of people are paying for it because that is where some of their revenue growth is coming from. And we also know that their advertising business, that's also been picking up. So even if you are using it, not paying for it, perhaps you could still be contributing to revenue growth, right? If you're helping, or not helping, but you know what I mean? Like if you're part of the advertising revenue going up. So we'll see. We'll see. And I will get back to you when I have more clarity on the split there.
4: Can I just, before we wrap up, because we know we have to jump off to another story, but you've got all these stories, OpenAI and Anthropic are increasingly focusing on a new metric they say is a more accurate reflection of the real cost and value of using their AI software. You've got that story out there. You've got ZAI to rival Anthropic, OpenAI, encoding with a new AI model, DeepSeek, quadrupling.
0: There's a lot happening.
4: I know. So you know what it says to me, but you're the expert on this. It's just stuff is happening fast and new companies, different companies like are doing stuff. So it is evolving, and who knows, I don't know if I can use the word endgame, but who ultimately, like how this all kind of lands. We don't really know yet, or do we?
0: I don't think we do. I think it's important to understand that each individual model release is simply that. These mm-hmm. models will be released, and then there will be another model that is released, and the company's aim is to make each one better than the last or different than the last. So it's a spectrum. We're going to see things continue apace. It is possible there will be quite a number of so-called winners here. You have a lot of companies, both inside the U.S. and outside the U.S. at this point, that are developing interesting technology and taking different approaches. So it's gonna sort of be still be like TBD, I would say. And I think that there's going to be a lot of interesting stuff continuing to happen over the next year or two, especially if and when we see some of these companies pushing toward IPOs.
4: That's why we come to you to just like set us straight. Thank you. Double duty. Tim and then Tim and me together. And then maybe you'll do me solo in an hour. I don't know. We'll just keep it going. And then we'll have more stories. Love. Have a great weekend. Rachel Metz out there in San Francisco. She's Bloomberg News AI reporter. Now.
5: I was hoping one of her kids would come into the Zoom.
4: Did they?
5: They didn't earlier. No, but you know.
4: I love when that happens.
5: There's always hope.
4: There's always hope. All right. So that is certainly among our most read stories. Let's get to another most read. It might even be still the most read on the Bloomberg at this hour. We're talking about how the U.S. will soon announce unprecedented economic measures against Iran, according to U.S. Treasury Secretary Scott Bessent, intensifying the Trump administration's effort to force Tehran's capitulation after almost 6 months of war. Secretary Bessent said all of this in an interview with Newsmax that happened yesterday.
7: We went from epic fury to economic fury. We are going to apply measures like have never been seen in the history of economic isolation on a country. It will be a combination of economic isolation and the continued blockade in the Strait of Hormuz.
4: That, of course, was U.S. Treasury Secretary Scott Bessent. I have to say, this is a soundbite, a comment that we've been talking about a lot, certainly here in the Bloomberg newsroom. For what this might mean, will it likely happen? We're trying to make sense. Let's head to the Bloomberg News Bureau in Washington, D.C., and to Bloomberg Economic Statecraft lead Chris Kennedy. So, Chris, I feel like we're always asking you this as our first question. What do we know? What does it mean? Is something going to get some new policy from the U.S. on Iran, some new measures? Is it likely to happen?
8: Thanks, Carol. So I do think that we will see some new policy announcements in the next couple of weeks, as Secretary Bessent discussed in his conversation
4: weeks?
8: On Newsmax.
4: Weeks?
8: I think he said in the coming weeks, two weeks or something like that. We'll have to see. But these are policy announcements. Now, what does that actually mean in terms of the practical impact on Iran? We believe that the U.S. already has the tools it needs to put additional pressure on Iran, but it has stopped short of targeting some of the key financial nodes that Iran relies on for both trade and financial transactions, primarily in China, but also in the Gulf. And the reasons for that are political. These are political constraints that the Trump administration is under. There's a real concern about potential retaliation from China if the U.S. goes after major Chinese banks, for instance. And those constraints will remain regardless of what policy announcements we might see out of the administration. So we could see some new sanctions policy announcements. We could see some additional action on frozen assets, for instance. Now, whether or not that's actually going to lead to additional pressure, and more important, if that's going to lead Iran to change its current posture, I think that's a separate question, and we're doubtful.
5: That's okay. Why are you doubtful? Because there's the broader question, too, about economic sanctions and whether or not they work, especially with certain regimes and regimes with certain characteristics. I think this one has proven, even though there have been changes at the top since February 28th, this one has proven that it doesn't change based on economic sanctions, at least according to what's happened in recent years.
8: That's right. I mean, it's certain that the blockade that's currently being imposed is enacting costs on both the regime and of course, the people in Iran. But we've seen this sort of max pressure economic isolation policy applied before, both against Iran and then also against North Korea in 2017, when there was a massive, you know, really high pressure sanctions effort imposed by the U.S. And we saw that didn't change the situation in terms of the political control of North Korea. We didn't see any additional liberalization, anything like that. And we've seen that Iran is quite adept at managing the pressure that's been imposed on it by the U.S. Certainly over time, the pressure can build. And knowing Secretary Bessent, he might be looking to put additional pressure on the Iranian currency. Iran is dealing with pretty severe inflation right now. But the reality is this conflict is existential for the regime. And so barring some, you know, mass uprising that really topples the regime from inside, it's hard to imagine a scenario where Iran agrees to major concessions based on economic pressure.
4: Yeah, and I mean, there's an interesting story already out on the Bloomberg today about how Iranians are struggling to afford groceries because of the U.S. squeeze on their economy already. But so they're already in a tough place. Chris, what do we know about the region and their support of possibly the U.S., intensifying with economic isolation on Iran? Are they okay with this? I'm just wondering, because I'm wondering, does this just further escalate the war?
8: It could. So, of course, the details will matter. Mm-hmm. There are Gulf Arab countries that still serve as important nodes in Iran's ability to access foreign exchange, for instance. The U.S. has so far been unwilling to target some of these nodes, in part because these are allies of the U.S. So I'm sure some of these economies and countries are going to be looking at the details of what we see over the next 2 weeks. I do think that there is a risk, as you mentioned. You know, we've seen Iran take a slightly more offensive posture militarily over the past few weeks, being willing to strike first. Mm-hmm. Now, if they are under pressure, we might see something like that happen again. I certainly think that is a more likely initial response from Tehran than capitulation, for instance.
5: Chris, I want to throw something at you that's not necessarily in your purview, but I know you've got an eye on it, and it's the idea of what we've been hearing from certain U.S. troops in the region, and the reporting around their experience, specifically when it comes to conditions abroad, the USS Abraham Lincoln. And I'm wondering if that leads the administration to make any changes to its strategy here.
8: It's pretty terrible, the reporting that we've heard. And it's a good thing that some of these troops that have been deployed for 9 months or so are returning home. I think this is certainly playing a role in the U.S. decision to focus more on the economic pressure and pull back from some of the military pressure, along with some of the other reporting about diminished stockpiles of defensive munitions in particular. So I think overall, certainly it's playing a role in this tack away from military pressure and toward economic pressure. I think the bigger question is how long can the U.S. sustain this blockade, for instance, and still be in a position to exert this pressure over time? Because right now it appears that Iran is playing a waiting game and they're willing to try to wait this out.
4: Yeah. Does it also show, I'm going to squeeze this in 20, 25 seconds, Chris, does this show that the U.S. is saying, yeah, our military supplies are dwindling, we don't have a lot, and this is what we've got to do to try and kind of bring this thing to an end?
8: I think certainly some people are interpreting that way. And of course, the leadership in Iran is very attuned to the reporting around these issues. So it definitely doesn't put us in a good negotiating position.
4: Yeah. It just the twists and turns. Chris Kennedy covering it all. Bloomberg Economics, economic statecraft lead. Hey, coming up next, we stay on the economy, the possible impact a possible U.S. economic isolation plan might have on Iran. We do this a little bit further, especially when it comes to energy.
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2: It's 2:21 on Wall Street. We do check markets all day long here at Bloomberg. We have got the Dow, the S&P, NASDAQ all in the red. Wall Street wrapping up the week, by the way, on track for a winning week. Stocks are lower. Signs of a slowdown in the U.S. economy reinforcing bets that the Fed will hold rates steady to prevent further weakness. The S&P right now down 14, 77.84 where we stand. That is a drop now of just about 0.2%. The Dow lower by 0.1%, down 71 points. And to be sure, the S&P still holding close to a record. NASDAQ down 104 for the NASDAQ Composite Index. That is a drop right now of just about 0.3%. The Russell 2000 Index of small cap shares on a down day for much of the market. The Russell 2000 is advancing now by 0.4%. The SOX, the Philadelphia Stock Exchange Semiconductor Index, down 1.1%. The 2-year yield, 4.16%. The 10-year, 4.69%, and the 30-year, 5.26%. Gold up $29 the ounce. Spot gold at $43.79 now, up by about 0.7%. A rally for crude ahead of the weekend here. WTI currently at $82.34 a barrel, up by 1.3%. Barrel of Brent, $88.42, up by 1.5%. Tesla shares right now up 0.7%. The EV maker reportedly planning to unveil a new Roadster design with, quote, flying capabilities as soon as this month. That, according to the information, it cites three sources. Thrusters for this vehicle would be developed by SpaceX. Tesla shares up now by 0.7%. A couple of air mobility rivals are seeing a little turbulence as a result of this report. Joby Aviation down 4.3%. Archer Aviation down by 6.1%. I'm Charlie Pellett. Carolyn Tim. That is a Bloomberg Business Flash.
3: All right, Charlie, thank you so much. So oil, we have seen it fluctuate a little bit today as traders weighed a U.S. threat to impose unprecedented economic measures, something we just talked about with Chris Kennedy. Those unprecedented economic measures, of course, on Iran. So there's some concern. The war that, of course, snarled everything that's going on in the Strait of Hormuz, and it's now 6 months, which I was thinking about this, and I was like...
4: Remember, it was 4 to 6 weeks, I think, was what it was...
3: Like, in, out, not in, out, in, out.
4: Not Venezuela.
3: No, not even close. We want to head back to Washington, D.C., talk a little bit about the global energy markets and what this, if the U.S. takes these measures, what it might mean. Clara Gillespie is Senior Fellow for Climate and Energy at the Council on Foreign Relations, joining us once again. Clara, great to have you back with us. These economic measures, unprecedented economic measures that U.S. Treasury Secretary Scott Bessent has talked about, we know the U.S. has had sanctions on Tehran since 2018. We don't know exactly what this next step could mean. How are you thinking about it? What's your read on this and what could be the implications when it comes to Iran and energy and global energy markets?
5: Absolutely. I'll say that I read the statement with a fair amount of both curiosity and also deep skepticism. One, the details just have been scarce on what this could potentially mean. And I think we've seen a number of times over the last, as you said, now 6 months, where the administration has periodically been very specific and bold in its rhetoric on potential measures it might take, and then quickly or relatively quickly walked them back. So some open-ended questions there. I think there are three things that I'm looking for in particular with next week and the idea that this is when we would expect to be hearing more on them. Two parts of it, I think you and your prior guest have already touched on in particular. It's one, this idea of an extended blockade. Blockade itself wouldn't inherently be unprecedented, but the duration and how we sustain that is is potentially the question. There's, of course, also the issue of sanctions. But I think, you know, one of the things I'm looking at in energy markets in particular is that the Trump administration, from the president to a wide range of officials, have been very concerned and focused on this question of how to reduce Iran's ability to extract value or pain from control of the Strait of Hormuz. Now, we've seen a number of approaches that have been taken that focus on reopening the strait or coming to new diplomatic negotiations, other military use of force that haven't moved the needle, to be quite frank. But one of the other things I think we're starting to see more, and not just from the U.S., but from other economies and partners as well, is this focus on reducing the significance of the strait itself to global oil markets, thinking about alternative routes, but also sometimes direct ways to bypass the strait to reduce Iran's leverage.
4: But we're talking years, if that's possible, not months.
5: Some things might be possible within the next year, but okay. A lot of what we're talking about is the, you know, well, 2-3 year timeline is ambitious, but it is in some cases notably longer than that.
4: So. Are you predicting that we're going to be talking about a potentially closed or restricted Strait of Hormuz in a year?
5: I'd love to say no, but at this point, I think both producers and buyers are assuming that they can no longer hold off on considering that scenario. Even if the Strait of Hormuz is literally open, if there's a way to navigate the strait, if we've addressed questions about mines and tolls and other things, there's still a question about how willing you are to rely on all those conditions being in place still and what your potential hedges or alternatives look like.
3: I do think about, too, the workaround, essentially, that the region is increasingly, we're seeing stories about and reporting out. We talk our own reporting, a wave of Middle Eastern crude making its way to U.S. shores, offering some respite to a market squeezed by wartime demand for American exports. At least 9 million barrels from the region set to arrive at U.S. ports throughout August. You know, things are moving around. Infrastructure, Gulf oil producers are turning wartime alternatives to the Strait of Hormuz into longer-term infrastructure developments with new pipeline, port, and LNG plants reinforcing their peak Hormuz thesis. I haven't really heard that term. But I mean, once you start to make these investments and you do the build, you don't really go back unless there's a financial, I feel like, incentive to do so. But it feels like there's a lot more at play in terms of security and making sure this doesn't happen again, or they're not so vulnerable to Iran and the Strait.
5: I think that's right. And the question of, you know, do countries go back and who are we talking about going back, I think is very much an open one. But there is this idea that whether or not the Strait of Hormuz may continue to play an important role in terms of how your exports could reach markets, you don't necessarily want it to be your only exit point. You don't want it to be your only strategy for this. Some benefits to both redundancy and also just in case opportunities.
4: What would that be?
5: So there are a couple of things that could be. The most straightforward and some of what we're seeing right now is in terms of alternative routes.
4: Okay.
5: So whether we're talking about different sea lanes, you know, pipelines, those sort of things. Another way that you can think about redundancy or ways of increasing your insurance policy for a potential disruption in energy trade flows relates to storage as well. And we're hearing this from a number of major producers across the region, as well as importers thinking about ways to increase storage of oil and gas cargoes, not in the area, but potentially much closer to major buyers in Asia.
4: Yeah, I just don't see how realistically at this point the challenge that we've talked about throughout the last, again, I can't believe it's been 6 months at this
3: either.
4: Point, has been that prior to February, things flowed normally through the Strait. Like, we're not even talking about the nuclear issue here, Clara. Which is like, that's the whole purported reason for the U.S. and Israel to do these strikes. So now, go ahead.
5: Sorry.
4: Please.
5: I was going to say, not only are we not talking about the nuclear issue, it's interesting to see Vice President Vance come out as well and say that the concerns about what we're seeing in oil and gas markets, at least at the moment, is the U.S.'s top priority and concern in this conflict.
3: Yeah.
4: But that's I have no question, though. Like, pointing this out as we've spent the first, 30 minutes of our program talking about disruptions to the oil market. We're not talking about a way to get Iran to, I know ultimately we're supposed to, Iran is supposed to move away from its nuclear program, but that has now been put on the back burner as a result of this. And that, I think that shows the power that Iran has over the Strait.
5: Absolutely.
3: Well,
5: I wish I had a better answer.
4: I wish I had a better question.
3: No, it's a really good point because I don't know.
4: Are we losing focus?
3: Well, wait. So stay with me for a second. Like, do we have to reduce our dependence on the Strait of Hormuz for oil so that we lose
4: as a world
3: It's
4: the globe. It's not necessarily us. Like, we have oil
3: to kind of, because this has been an incredible weapon for Iran to really bring kind of the world to its knees. The U.S. was somewhat insulated because our energy picture has changed a lot over the last couple of decades and what we're reliant on. But if we can reduce that reliance and find other pathways and straits and moving stuff around, can you then, once you get that done, really go back to Iran and say, all right, we don't really need you for that anymore. It's time to get rid of all of your nuclear weapons. And does that, is that the process here? Or am I just crazy? You could say I'm crazy.
5: And some of this goes beyond me in terms of military strategy.
3: I know.
5: I think that the hope is to at least in some way take this off the table as a concern. I think as you both got at too, who we mean when we say we is a really important item here. I mean, the United States in particular has significantly reduced its direct reliance and dependence on the Strait of Hormuz. We can still be negatively impacted when other economies do have their imports disrupted, whether that's talking about the rising costs of goods or other transit or just other vulnerabilities. We've also seen, I think, a number of major consumers already take action to reduce their reliance on the Strait of Hormuz. And I'm thinking in particular here about Japan. And then a number in kind of the emerging

0: We only have about 25 seconds left, but is there one country you think that is thinking the best about not just reducing dependence, but looking for alternatives right now? Because they have to.
1: I'm torn because it's never just one country. Yeah. I'm most keen when I see multiple countries move in tandem. So in that case, you know, talking about Asia in particular, there's notable work that Japan has done in this space, not just about Japan's own needs, but its cooperation with Southeast Asia. India has also been focusing on this recently about the question of how you move beyond Hormuz with some very clear acknowledgement that's not going to be something that it can do alone. This is going to require partnerships and some really difficult work.
2: Well, and you follow climate too, and so you do wonder, climate pressures too are going to ultimately, and already are, seeking the world to find alternatives. Clara, always a smart conversation. Clara Gillespie, thank you. Senior Fellow for Climate and Energy at the Council on Foreign Relations. Coming up, we're talking about strike season. We'll explain.
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4: ABC News, I'm Brian Clark. Some family members of crew aboard the USS Abraham Lincoln say they're worried about their health and safety. The aircraft carrier has spent a record 9 months deployed amid the war in Iran. President Trump today downplayed those concerns.
5: That ship is moving right now, or very shortly, and it's being replaced with another very similar ship.
6: No.
5: Not nearly long enough.
4: Today, the president asked the Supreme Court to allow construction on his White House ballroom to continue while it appeals the lower court's order halting construction. Luigi Mangione admitted to killing UnitedHealthcare CEO Brian Thompson in New York City almost 2 years ago. As he pleaded guilty to two federal charges. He faces life in prison when he's sentenced in December. His attorneys are seeking the dismissal of state murder charges, saying it would be unconstitutional to try Mangione again. That trial is due to begin next month. This is ABC News.
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1: It's 2:40 on Wall Street. We do check markets all day long here at Bloomberg with the Dow, the S&P, NASDAQ all declining. Right now, we have got the S&P 500 index moving lower on this Friday. We are on track for a winning week, however. Right now, the S&P 500 index trading lower by 0.2%. We've got the price of gold moving higher, up $32.4382 the ounce. It is up by about 0.7%. West Texas Intermediate crude, $82.40 at a barrel, up 1.5%. Barrel of Brent, $88.68, up by 1.8%. And the 10-year right now is at 4.69%. The 2-year, 4.16%. The 30-year, 5.26%. Dow Industrials down 0.1%. NASDAQ down 0.4%. And again, the S&P 500 index lower by 0.2%. We're keeping an eye on Tyson shares. They are higher with the rest of the market down today. Tyson Foods up by 3.3%. It is closing more beef plants as a prolonged cattle shortage continues to force the U.S. beef packing industry's restructuring. Recapping, stocks lower, on track for a winning week. The S&P this week currently up by about 0.3%. Carol and Tim, that's a Bloomberg Business Flash.
2: All right. Charlie, thank you so much. Appreciate it. Well, talk about turning lemons into lemonade or a strike into a touchdown. And no, I know we're not mixing up sports metaphors or references. I've got four brothers, dad. I know sports a lot. But we're about to explain what this is all about with the author of Strike Season. Joining us here in studio is Michael Eck. He's author of Strike Season, the true story of a team that played on when the coaches walked out. And it's more than just about sports. And I don't mean just sports, but there's lessons in here. He is the founder of the nonprofit Steer for Student Athletes. They provide mentorship support to high school student athletes from challenging circumstances. We could talk about that. And we're told that the proceeds from the book sales will be donated to Steer. Welcome, welcome. And you also, we should remind everybody, you've had, what, a four-decade career on Wall Street.
3: He knows his way around the Bloomberg Terminal.
2: He does, does. Morgan Stanley, or no, J.P. Morgan and Citibank.
4: No, Morgan Stanley.
2: Morgan Stanley, oh, forgive me. Okay, Morgan Stanley and also Citibank. Welcome, welcome, welcome.
4: Well, thank you. It's an honor to be here, well, particularly under these circumstances. Yes.
2: Well, thank you. There's a lot going on. And, you know, it's funny, having done business news for a lot, I've always heard people, when they talk about markets, they talk about sports, the connection, whether it's keeping score, the wins, the losses, the strategy. Were you destined, always, you think, to write this book?
4: So the answer is probably. It has rattled around in my head for 50 years. It has been transformational for me, my teammates, the coaches, the union members that were involved in it. And so I had it as an itch, and I got to the point of my life in my Wall Street career which I could take some time and get the itch scratched out and on a piece of paper by hand in the first go around. So yeah, it was quite a process getting it out, but I'm glad it's out, and let you guys be the judge of how it is.
3: Well, we love it, and we're glad to have you here today. And I don't want to give away the whole book, but I do want you to give people an idea of what happened to your football team.
2: Take us back to Western Pennsylvania.
4: Yeah. So the shortest version is, this is 1979. It's my senior year in high school at Mount Lebanon High School, hotbed of high school football in Western Pennsylvania. Has strong bias that we play the best high school football in that part of the country. And so this was the season. This was it. This was the season for our lives. We had about 15 D1 prospects.
3: Wow.
4: So a really talented team.
2: This is you?
4: That is me. Yes, that is me.
3: We got you.
2: We apologize for everybody on radio, but for those on YouTube and television,
4: that is me. Yes.
2: That is you. So you're, okay. So player.
4: So playing. And so this is the big season. This is the one which will dictate where we go, how we go, basically the foundation of our lives. We get through summer camp, through the first 2 weeks of practices. We hear, as 16-year-olds, there's a strike talk, but, you know, we're knuckleheads. We're not paying any attention. They go on strike on a Tuesday. We practice and play another game on a Friday, and we think this is an extended snow day. This is great. It wasn't great. Saturday morning, we get a call from the coach. We met in a parking lot of a school that we all used to go to, and he says, I've made a decision to support the union. All the coaches have made the same decision, and basically they joined the union and canceled our season, effectively. We, as you can imagine, throw things, yell, scream. We gather ourselves, get in front of the board, and that was the ultimate trump card for the union, was basically you pull the coaches on the sideline, hotbed of high school football.
2: Yeah.
4: Board's going to cave within minutes or hours. No one expected what happened next, which is the board said, we're going to allow these guys to coach themselves. We're going to put three administrators on the sideline, give them access to facilities, get them the transportation. And we, and I say ignorantly, not arrogantly, convinced the school board that we could do it ourselves. We've played football since we were three, and we know practice. We know the games. We think we're talented. We can do it ourselves, not knowing how hard that was going to be.
3: You had not read Lord of the Flies yet.
4: Not yet. But as my publisher says, this is Friday Night Lights meets Lord of the Flies. I did read Lord of the Flies. No one dies, as in Lord of the Flies, but it is, yeah, it's self-governance, different form of island on fields and practice fields and games. And there's a reason 16-year-olds don't coach 16-year-olds, because crazy things happen, both comical, as you'll read in the book. There's some crazy stories, and also dangerous. You shouldn't have 16-year-olds coaching 16-year-olds.
2: Yeah, I mean, talk about, though, I guess, a really tricky learning experience.
4: Yeah, and people that have read the book said, you know, what a wonderful leadership you got. There was no planning.
2: Yeah.
4: There was no reflection. This was us getting together. I describe it as reading, reacting, and as captains and as senior leaders saying, if we don't do this, we have no tape, we have no college, we have no careers, we have no schools. One of my teammates played in the NFL, got two Super Bowl rings, so none of that would have happened. And so we basically devised ways, made every mistake known to mankind, and figured out ways to practice and play games.
3: Did it make you think... Did it form a view at an early age of labor unions and organized labor for you?
4: Yes. So, and I want to describe it in two ways. One, as a 16-year-old, it was antagonistic. What are these people doing? These were my teachers. My lovely little English teacher, who's 62 years old, is holding a sign calling me a scab. And I was like, what? So, as a 16-year-old, it was very antagonistic. As a 63-year-old who went back and did real research, met with the head of the teachers union, a gentleman by the name of Mark McCloskey, I now have a much, much better understanding why they did it, how they did it, the import that what they were fighting for. And I say, I hope when people read the book, he comes across as a.
3: But did it take you 40 years to come to that conclusion?
4: Yeah. It took me 40 years to come to the conclusion as it relates to our situation.
3: Mm-hmm.
4: From Pittsburgh, you're always more of a union person labor than you are with management. So that's always been a backbone of, I think, the Pittsburgh experience. But as it relates to what we were doing, I did not have an appreciation, and I do now. And it registered. I went back to my coach's home, and he has the same home he had, Baldwin Township, Mount Lebanon. Same places where we used to sneak over to his house to meet with him during the season. I say Coach Walker, who I dedicate the book to, he did not cross the line. He supported the teachers union, but he did not abandon us. And there's some,
2: that's a tricky, right?
4: It's a tricky. And he, we would sneak over to his house and through backyards into his basement and get once a week and get, game plans. But, and this is going to sound, again, as 16, 17-year-olds, I said, you don't realize he's a human being, has families, he's got four kids, he can't send his kids to the school. He should have struck.
2: Yeah.
4: And he did. But it's a much better appreciation now upon reflection than as a 16-year-old knucklehead.
2: Mike, we only have about a minute left. Like, who should read this book? Like, in terms of, like, lessons, I think about challenges that kids are facing right now, whether it's AI and coming out and wondering what,
4: I've been challenged, and my publisher, it's more than a football story.
2: Yeah,
4: My publisher's a woman, Gretchen Young, and she said, that's the trick. And so it has themes about parenting. It has themes about resiliency. It has themes about overcoming disappointment. You know, there is a disappointing ending to the story. It's it's not Hollywood. It's disappointing to me, but it's formed. So I'm going to say that cliche, almost everyone. Yeah. My niece read it to her 8-year-old for bedtime the other day.
2: Aww.
4: But so I think it'll appeal to a broad segment.
2: Come back.
4: Love to.
2: I feel like there's lots of lessons more that we could talk about. Michael Eck, author of Strike Season, joining us right now, founder, too, of Steer.
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3: It is Bloomberg Business Week Daily. That's Carol Masser, and I'm Tim Stenovec. Taking a look at how we're looking on the S&P 500 today, down 0.2%. But I'm going to go ahead and I'm going to put this at 5 days, Carol, because that's what you got to look at. Up 0.3%.
4: You're just thinking about
3: for the S&P 500 this
4: 5
3: week.
4: 5 o'clock, 4 o'clock, and 5 o'clock tonight.
3: Why? 4 o'clock, I'm still here.
4: I know.
3: 5 o'clock, I'm still here too. Month to date, though, we're up 4% on the S&P 500.
4: I know. Quite a bounce back.
3: Yeah, quite a bounce back.
4: Yeah, and if you look inside the S&P 500, I always like to do this just to get a feel of kind of breadth and just what's going on. 268 names are higher in the S&P 500 as we speak, 235 to the downside. So a little bit of that. We're getting ready for what? Fed minutes next week. We still have NVIDIA earnings coming. We've got Jackson Hole.
3: Jackson Hole is the week after next week.
4: Yeah, exactly.
3: I've been talking to Mike McKee about it a little bit.
4: I know.
3: He's getting ready.
4: He's been polishing up those cowboy boots.
3: Okay.
4: Pulling out the hat. I'm Carol Masser, along with Tim Stenovec. Let's get to some stocks on the move. With us is Bloomberg News' Emily Grafeo here with Stock Movers. I love what you're starting with. This name is just on fire.
5: Yeah.
4: Well, not so much today, is it? No, it is on fire.
5: SanDisk is on fire today. I actually think the last time I was in here, it was plunging quite a bit.
4: I was just going to say,
5: yeah.
3: Guys,
4: it's so funny. I know.
3: It's up.
4: It is.
3: Almost 600% this year.
4: Yeah. Forgive me. It's even on one of my gainers. It's just, it goes up and down.
5: It's been on an incredible tear,
4: today.
5: But it also does go up and down. Right now, it's been up for the last 2 days. Actually, wait a second. I'm looking at the wrong thing. No, it's up about 7% right now, up for a fifth straight day, rallying over 35% this week, the largest gain since January. Like, what new here in the memory trade? JP Morgan initiated coverage.
4: Initiated?
5: With an overweight rating, this following the firm's investor day, which happened yesterday. They announced their long-term financial targets through 2030. They see revenue growth in the mid to high teens. Here's what JP Morgan analysts had to say. SanDisk is in many respects uniquely positioned to capture the ongoing structural inflection in demand driven by rapid growth in the AI trade here. So, yeah, they're looking at another 47% increase from the last close in this stock.
4: Wait, you cover markets. Is that a little weird that they initiated?
3: Well, okay, it's only been a standalone public company since February of last year, since the winter of last year, 2025.
5: Right. Yeah, so I guess that's
4: so maybe you were giving it some time to you know, see where it goes.
5: Yeah, I mean, if we have time to pull it up on ANR on the Bloomberg Terminal, let's see. I mean, 27 buys, 4 holds, 0 sells. So usually the stocks that are like very big, very heavily traded have actually a couple more like ratings than that. So I guess some people are just coming on now.
4: That's fair.
3: Here's something notable, though.
4: What?
3: Ben writes this over at Melius Research, has a $3,600 target price on the stock. It's at $1,600 right now.
5: Right.
3: Wow.
4: Yeah. So obviously thinking not so.
3: That's the street high.
4: Yeah.
3: I know.
4: Stock is the number one gainer in the S&P 500 by a wide margin. It's up
5: for the year.
4: For the year.
5: Yeah.
4: It's up almost 590%. All right. We're going to move on because we could keep going here.
5: We could go on this all day.
4: Let's talk about Reddit.
5: Okay. So Reddit is higher today. It's up about 12%. Right now, adding almost $4 billion in market cap. Yesterday after the close, it was announced it's being added to the S&P 500. So this is a classic index arb trade. It won't actually get added to the index for a few weeks.
4: Right.
5: And when that happens, trillions of dollars of passive funds have to all buy it. So before that happens, the fast money comes in, the hedge funds, the index arbers, they buy it first in the hopes that they can sell it for a quick profit when, like, a Vanguard mutual fund has to buy it.
4: They could use a little help, right? Shares of Reddit.
5: Reddit, yeah.
4: Just saying.
3: No, down 20% this year.
4: Okay.
3: Roughly.
4: Okay.
5: The S&P 500 committee was ready to embrace them. So,
3: yeah.
5: I mean, it's a big deal.
3: Look, we don't have time to get into it.
4: 14% of the float is short.
3: I would love to know.
4: Negative.
3: I would just love to know what went into, like, why Reddit? Like, you know, I want to talk to an S&P 500 committee member.
4: That would be a great segment.
3: Like, that's what I want to know.
5: Yeah.
3: What
5: are they hard to get in touch with?
4: Oh, all right. Hey, call us.
3: Listen.
4: We're ready.
5: Sometimes it's based on the sector, size. Like,
4: we just want to know.
5: You know,
3: it's at $177 right now.
4: Yeah.
3: When it started trading less than, what, about, 2 years ago at this point. Mm. Yeah, 2 years ago, a little over 2 years ago, $34. So.
4: Okay. Hey, let's go to Tesla.
5: All right. So finally, Tesla, not a big, move by a percent change, but it is higher. This headline caught my eye. The EV maker is planning to unveil a new Roadster with flying capabilities as soon as this month, according to a report. Okay. So
4: you said flying, and all I can think of was Dumbo.
3: I'm sorry.
4: You know, the elephant?
5: I'm just thinking of a big car, like, with wings. Yes, I do know
3: there is a Tesla orbiting. Elon Musk launched a Tesla Roadster in a SpaceX rocket. True, this is true.
4: Okay, yeah. I know.
3: So
4: I know.
3: There is one orbiting right now.
5: Right.
3: Yeah.
5: Yeah. So there's going to be this event coming up. We'll, I guess, see a flying car, maybe.
4: Hey,
5: the stock is higher.
3: It is a Friday.
4: Hey.
3: We're talking about flying cars.
4: You know, and if it's Elon, don't ever rule him out.
3: Jetsons.
4: Exactly.
3: Jetsons,
4: I'm gonna say. All right, Emily Grafeo. Thank you. Jetsons. Elroy. What was the robot's name? Rosie, thank you. Check out our Stock Movers podcast. 5-minute episodes, big winners and losers. 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Yes, it's Friday. The market's still trading. Another hour to go. If you're watching on TV, the close coming your way. 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
12: From ABC News, I'm Brian Clark. I shot Mr. Thompson in Manhattan and he died. Those were the words of Luigi Mangione as he admitted to killing the United Healthcare CEO in 2024. Mangione pleaded guilty today to two federal charges, after which U.S. Attorney Jamie McDonald said,
13: "This was not a spontaneous act of violence. It was deliberate, calculated, and premeditated."
12: ABC's Eric Atursky has more on what Mangione did.
14: He said that he stalked Brian Thompson after learning there would be an investor conference for United Healthcare. He didn't know the exact location. He said he emailed United Healthcare posing as an investor with $50 million in capital so that he could learn it would be at a hotel in Midtown Manhattan. And from there, it's Mangione seen on video shooting Brian Thompson in the back.
12: Mangione faces life in prison when he's sentenced in December. He is still due to face state murder charges next month. His lawyers want those dismissed. Treasury Secretary Scott Bessent says new economic weapons are set to be deployed against Iran. The war is approaching 6 months, and the USS Abraham Lincoln aircraft carrier has been at sea for 9 months. That's a record. And the top Democrat on the House Armed Services Committee, Seth Moulton, wants more information about the health of sailors from the Pentagon.
15: The bottom line is this should never happen. This is an unforced error. The ship can't even go into a port in the Gulf because Trump's war has actually made it so dangerous, has made the situation so much worse that there's no safe port for the Abraham Lincoln to visit.
12: Today, President Trump downplayed those concerns, asked if the deployment had gone on too long. He said,
16: No. Not nearly long enough.
12: President also asked the Supreme Court to allow construction on the White House ballroom to continue as it appeals a lower court order that halted construction. 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
17: Frontal boundary remains stalled just south of the region. It's going to act as a conduit and allow showers and thunderstorms, which have been hitting the Ohio River Valley today. It's going to allow them to move east, and they'll impact the area before the afternoon is done. We'll see them diminish through the evening, then get a break in the weather tomorrow with some sunshine before another system brings showers back our way late Saturday night and into Sunday. Mostly cloudy skies with the chance of some showers and thunderstorms this afternoon. We're 85 to 90. Showers, thunderstorms, they'll end before midnight. Overnight lows are 70 to 75. Tomorrow, turning partly to mostly sunny, close to 90 degrees. Clouds increase tomorrow night. There may be a shower late. Lows are 70 to 75. Sunday, scattered showers and thunderstorms, 85 to near 90. I'm Rob Carolyn, and that's your Bloomberg three-day forecast. Now back to the latest headlines from ABC News.
12: The U.S. continues to experience numbers of measles cases not seen in decades. The latest update from the CDC says there are more than 2,500 cases. This is the second year in a row the U.S. has surpassed the highest number of cases since 1991. Preparations are underway in Hawaii for what could be a hurricane, says ABC's Alex Stone.
18: Hurricane warnings are now up for Hawaii County as Tropical Storm Lala continues churning closer to the Hawaiian Islands. It's now forecast to become a hurricane as it approaches a big island on Saturday. The exact timing and intensity are still uncertain, and much of it will depend on how close it tracks to the Hawaiian Islands. But still, heavy rain, strong wind, and rough surf are expected in Hawaii through the weekend.
12: Promising results from the efforts to reduce the number of New World screwworm infestations. ABC's Jim Ryan says the initial caseload of 45 animals was reduced to 3.
19: The latest attempt at controlling the spread of the screwworm larvae involves putting drones in the air over South Texas.
20: The drones have the capability of heat sensor.
19: Agriculture Secretary Brooke Rollins.
20: If an animal is actually infested with the larva, they will run a fever and their body temperature will rise.
19: The drone relays its findings to ranchers and vets who can then check the animal for screwworm. Jim Ryan, ABC News.
12: Nigel Farage won re-election to Parliament a month after resigning. He's the leader of Britain's anti-immigration reform UK party. Brian Clark.
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4: All right, everybody, we are just about 55 minutes away from the closing bell on this. Yes, it is Friday, August 14th, 2026. Carol Masser, along with Tim Stenovek, live in our Bloomberg Interactive Brokers studio. We are waiting maybe the president possibly making some comments. He's actually here just outside New York City.
21: He's just over.
4: He's actually in New York City, but he's on Long Island.
21: He's over there.
4: Garden City.
21: Yeah, I'm pointing that way.
4: So we're going to be.
21: That's right.
4: I'm always confused. Like, I'm bad.
21: Inside the building, I have no idea which direction is up, down, north, or south.
4: There's an east side, a west side of the building. Yeah. And I know we get a little confused. Anyway, we're going to be monitoring that for you and bring you any comments that he may make. In the meantime, like we said, we've got a market where not a rally at all, down about 17 points on the S&P 500. So slightly lower after we've seen some moves to the upside over the last few days. NASDAQ 100 decline of about 97 points, so down 0.33%. I mean, it's been a week where we have seen some records on the S&P 500. The last couple of days we were higher, but not going to be necessarily. We'll see what happens as we get closer to that closing bell.
21: I'm looking at a gallon of gas being $4.08 roughly a gallon. Mm-hmm. That's according to the AAA, Automobile Association of America, national average. The reason I bring that up is because you mentioned we're going to be keeping an eye on what President Trump says. The backdrop of this is midterm elections and affordability. Mm-hmm. And the message that he has for voters as they get ready to head to the polls in just, at this point, in some cases, just a few weeks.
4: Yeah.
21: That's front and center, certainly. Laura Davison from our Bloomberg News Washington, D.C. team. She's going to be joining us in just a minute, and she's going to give us an update from the Capitol.
4: All right. Looking forward to that. We've got a lot more coming your way as well. Lucas Shaw, love checking in with him. He's out there on the West Coast covering all things Hollywood. He's got a great story, too, about why we're basically back watching movies.
21: Here's my question.
4: He's got the theater.
21: This is where we're going to go with Lucas. But is this a one-off? Or is this something that is sustainable throughout the next few years? I think I know the answer, and I think I know what Lucas is.
4: I don't know. I don't go to the movies a lot, but I don't know if
21: I don't either. We're going to go next week, though.
4: There you go.
21: That's the first time in many years we've gone to the movies.
4: All right.
21: Also, a little later in the program, because it's Friday and a special Friday, we're going to be speaking to Jason Leopold. Mm-hmm. He is the author of the FOIA Files newsletter for an update on everything he's watching, which, yes, includes emails from Jeff Epstein.
4: All right, looking forward to all of it. Hey, folks, let's get to, though, the market trade with just about 52 minutes to go. Here we are once again with Charlie Bell.
0: All right, I thank you very much, Carol and Tim. Yes, a lot of red on the screen, but do want to begin with two big positives. Russell 2000 at a record, up another 0.3%. Also, for the week, we are looking at our third week of gains. On the week, up by 0.3%. You recall last week, we had a week in which the S&P was up by 3.6%. Bottom line, though, stocks lower as of now, 52 minutes to go until the closing bell. The S&P at 77.81, retreating from a record, down 0.2%. Dow Industrials down 77 now, down 0.1%. NASDAQ down 117, dropped there of 0.4%. To be sure, though, the Russell 2000 index of small cap shares up 0.3%. That is a record. The 2-year at 4.16%, the 10-year 4.69%, and the 30-year currently yielding 5.26%. Gold is up 0.5% right now, $43.74 the ounce. West Texas Intermediate crude up 1.4%, $82.36 a barrel. Brent crude, $88.55 now, up by 1.7%. Applied Materials shares lower after earnings. AMAT down 5.5%. Its forecast underwhelms some investors, but what about the broader earnings backdrop? Megan Horniman is with Verdance Capital Advisors, and she was a guest this morning on Bloomberg Intelligence.
5: I mean, nobody can say that that second quarter earnings weren't amazing, but if you go forward, what investors are starting to get concerned about is how long can this pace of earnings growth keep up? We are concerned that it continues to be upgraded, and there might be some the chance here that we'll see some of these earnings be downgraded, not only for the second half of this year as we move into those earnings seasons, but then into 2027 as well.
0: Megan Horniman of Verdance Capital Advisors. A key New Mexico natural gas pipeline project that would supply power generation systems for a planned Oracle data center project has been delayed, now expected to enter service next year. We're looking at Oracle shares trading down now by 4.4%. Recapping stocks lower, Russell 2000 index at a record. S&P right now down by 0.3%. Carol and Tim, that's a Bloomberg Business Flash.
21: Hey, Charlie, thank you for that update. As I mentioned, we've got our eye on, what looks like the event where President Trump is going to speak. Mm-hmm. He's not there yet. He was scheduled to start speaking at 3 o'clock. We will bring you comments live when we get them. He's expected to visit the Nassau County Police Academy David Mack Center for Training and Intelligence. He's scheduled to tour the facility and speak about crime and public safety. The president doing this out on Long Island in Garden City, New York. We're going to bring you some comments that are relevant to our audience when he does, or if he does start making those comments at some point soon. In the meantime, I want to bring in Laura Davison, Bloomberg News, Washington, D.C., Deputy Bureau Chief. She joins us from our Washington, D.C. studio. Laura, the main thing I want to hit on, and it's something that Joe Matthew and Kaylee Lyons got me thinking about earlier today, is about the audience that the president wants to have listen to his comments, the audience that he wants to reach, especially this close to the midterm elections. He's talking about crime and public safety, certainly important to voters. But what about affordability and those issues that are going to be, many analysts and pollsters think, driving people to the polls this November?
22: Yeah, this is a really interesting point that you bring up. And there's a tension here in that we know that voters are focused on affordability, gas prices, grocery prices, and that the administration is not doing well with voters on those issues, that we've seen Trump's popularity and support and his confidence in his handling of the economy continue to slide, particularly in the wake of the Iran war. And as with gas prices, you noted earlier, you know, have hit again above $4 a gallon. But we may see here today in Long Island sort of a strategy shift from the White House. You know, when the president has been out traveling and speaking with voters, it's largely been on speeches that have been ostensibly about the economy. You know, of course, the president goes everywhere with these speeches. He touches on a whole wide range of things. So just because today's speech is billed as sort of a public safety and crime speech doesn't mean that's all he's going to talk about. But it does suggest that at least his advisors want him to really focus on crime, immigration, some of those issues that have been positive for him in the past. But doesn't, you know, the polls don't suggest at least that that's what are driving voters to the polls this November.
21: I believe, Carol, that's true. The president calls it the weave, where he goes, weaves from one topic to another.
4: He does weave. Yeah. You know, but one topic and one argument he's been making a lot, Laura, is he talks about that we're in this golden age, or he's promising this golden age for the American economy. And he kind of says it's already here. The economic data is a bit mixed. I mean, even you look at retail sales or you look at consumer sentiment numbers, like you can see consumer confidence that consumers don't all feel so great. So I'm just curious, the reality versus the messaging. What matters to voters? Is it how, I mean, I'm assuming it's how they feel, or do they buy into this golden age that he keeps promising or saying that is already here?
22: It doesn't look like at all that voters are buying into the vibes that the economy is doing well, you know, and really quite the contrast. Even though we kind of have a mixed picture in some of the economic data, you know, there are things that are suggesting that the economy, you know, is not, you know, totally, you know, mm-hmm. in the tank. But there's we're seeing some mixed picture there. But voters don't feel like the economy is doing well. They're paying more. They're not seeing their wages increase. You know, in some cases, they're having a tough time finding jobs, or their children are having, you know, a tough time finding jobs in their late teens or early 20s. And so this is really what Trump has to contend with here. You know, he's when they've been talking about the economy, they've been really looking backward to that tax bill that Trump passed last year. So we can expect him to, you know, tout some of those wins, that there were bigger refunds, that there was a bigger state and local tax deduction. But a lot of those are things for people that they have, you know, had a tax cut, but then have had to spend more at the grocery store, at the gas tank. And this is not, you know, sort of a sustainable, you know, forward-looking message. So we've started to see those around the president suggest that they need to come up with some new economic policies. You know, this week there was talk about capital gains tax cuts. That's a, you know, politically a tricky way to go down, because that doesn't necessarily help your average Americans. That would be largely tilted toward the top of the income spectrum. But we really kind of find the White House and his political advisors at this moment where they're trying to figure out, you know, exactly can we get voters on board with just about 2.5 weeks till two and a half months until Election Day.
21: Laura, is the president at this point, do we know, planning on campaigning at all, joining folks for rallies? I know it's state by state, and it's certainly district by district, depending on what the polling looks like and what the races actually look like. But I'm curious if we're going to see him out there along with candidates who maybe are in tight elections.
22: The White House has suggested that he will be out there campaigning on behalf of Republicans in Congress, but we have not really seen that materialize. Trump has had a very light travel schedule. You know, he will occasionally go out and host events like he is today. You know, of course, he's appearing alongside Blakeman, who's running against Hochul for governor of New York. But we have not seen sort of a travel schedule that, you know, matches what previous presidents during the midterms have done as they're trying to rally support. We also haven't seen Trump spend from his super PAC. He has you know, $400 million plus dollars in a super PAC that he's been raising from donors that he could spend. But so far, you know, none of that money has gone towards the midterms.
21: What happens if he doesn't spend it in the midterms?
22: He can save it for either a future race for 2028. He could use that to back his preferred candidate. He can also spend it on his presidential library. So there's a lot of reasons to hang on to that money if you're Trump, if you don't have to spend it right now.
21: I think we're going to be talking about the presidential library a lot.
4: I think so, too. Well, it's going to be expensive getting that plane over there.
21: Plane ends up going.
4: That's very true.
21: That's not what we plan on talking about, but that was one of the stories we saw in the last week.
4: You know, Laura, I am curious, members of the Republican Party in Congress, how worried are they really about the midterms? Because I think there's an assumption that there's a lot of Americans who aren't happy, and we're going to see some real significant changes. I don't think it's a given. I think many would say it's not a given. But I am just curious how other members of the GOP that maybe get some time with the president are a little worried about kind of whether or not they will be in the majority come the midterm elections.
22: We're seeing a ton of warning signs come from Capitol Hill. The first warning sign is just the number of members who have chosen not to run. They decided to retire. They're leaving mm-hmm. Congress because, you know, they don't want to come back and being in the minority. That is a really unfortunate place to be. You don't really have any control. If the Democrats have power, Republicans are really just there hanging out for 2 years without a lot of you know, ability to govern. So this is, you know, that was kind of the first sign. Now we also see, you know, Republicans, particularly in some of these districts around New York City, in Southern California, area where they need to appeal to a more moderate voter, where they're, you know, essentially going to the president and his advisors in private saying, hey, look, give us something to run on. Give us some talking points. You know, we need to have something that appeals to voters on the economy. We'll see if the White House does put that out. You know, we heard from Kevin Hassett earlier this week that they're going to be doing a lot with policy. But just because of how the calendar works, how slow Congress moves, it's unlikely they're able to do anything meaningful. It'll be mostly, you know, promises of things to come.
4: Yeah, we did have this Treasury Secretary telling CNBC last week the K-shaped economy is over and he's sick of hearing about it. There's a great story, as you know.
21: The C economy.
4: Is it?
21: The C-shaped. That's what Treasury Secretary Scott Bessent says.
4: Okay. I guess we should maybe talk to Americans and maybe they might say differently. Laura Davison, thank you so much. Washington, D.C. Deputy Bureau Chief, joining us from our D.C. Bureau. We're back in a moment.
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2: It's 3:21 on Wall Street. We do check markets all day long here at Bloomberg. Stocks lower, 39 minutes to go ahead of the closing bell. The Russell 2000 index, though, trading at a record. S&P close to a record, down 0.2% right now. 77.81. We're on track for a winning week. Looking at a gain right now for the S&P on the week of roughly 0.3%. Right now, though, 17 points lower, down 0.2%. Dow Industrials down 78, down 0.1%. The NASDAQ Composite Index down 0.4. Russell 2000 gaining 0.4%. 2-year yield at 4.16% with the 10-year that's currently yielding 4.69%. The 30-year 5.25%. Gold is up $26 the ounce to $43.76, up 0.6%. And West Texas Intermediate crude up 1.2%, $82.24 a barrel on WTI. 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Again, recapping here. Stocks are trading lower. S&P down by 0.2%. Carolyn, Tim, that is a Bloomberg Business Flash.
3: Thank you for that update, Charlie Pellett.
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3: He's a Hollywood machine.
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3: 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We're talking about Lucas Shaw, mm-hmm. Bloomberg News Managing Editor of Media and Entertainment. He joins us from our Bloomberg LA situation. Lucas, it's like always sunny and nice out there. So I know you come to New York sometimes, but LA is home. But we appreciate you joining us. I want to talk about people going back to the movies this year, because this something interesting is happening. You wrote about this recently. And I'm wondering, one, why people, in your view, are going back to the movies, and two, whether or not this is sustainable.
5: First one is tricky to answer. You know, the good slate of movies, things that people were very excited about. So you had probably the highest volume of high caliber summer blockbusters in a long time. You know, we tried to capture the lessons from those in an essay for Business Week, and it's everything from having an appropriate window, delay before or lay between when a movie appears in theaters and when it's available at home, to bringing something fresh and different to the table, which sounds trite and obvious, but Hollywood has been in this pattern of releasing cinematic universes for the last 10 years. And you look at what a lot of things that worked this year are either new movies that haven't been around in 5 or 6 years, something that felt fresh. In terms of whether it's sustainable, I think that just depends on whether Hollywood learns the right lessons from this, right? You know, are they going to see Obsession and instead just make a million different deals with other YouTube filmmakers? Or are they going to find the right filmmaker and put the right infrastructure around them?
4: Yeah, and we're still down a lot, right, from the pandemic, Lucas?
5: Yeah, the sales are off.
2: In the meantime,
5: say
2: the CEO
5: 10-15%. The revenue is off. Mm-hmm. The ticket sales are off considerably more. But one of the reasons why revenue has recovered is higher ticket prices, the popularity of IMAX. You know, one of the things that seems to happen is there's a little bit of enthusiasm around being a cinephile and filmmaking. People who are excited about going to see a Christopher Nolan movie in 70mm or going to see Ryan Coogler in IMAX.
3: You said, in other words, as you write, being a film nerd is cool again.
5: Yeah.
4: I have to say, I haven't seen Odyssey yet, but I want to get to it.
3: I'm going next week.
4: I want to get to it in the theater. I really don't want to see it at home.
3: Yeah, but it's 70 mil or just normal IMAX?
4: I don't know. What should we do? You've seen it, right?
5: I saw it in 70mm, no IMAX, which is not what Christopher Nolan would want. I may go see it again in 70mm IMAX, but there are only like 40 screens in the country that have that.
3: So you come to New York, Lucas.
4: Okay.
3: That's what we'll do.
4: Hey, listen, what I really think is cool is in this story, Business Week actually polled people, studio chiefs, producers, talent agents, filmmakers, analysts and diehard filmgoers on the lessons. And one of the things I did think was, I want to go to the first one. Young people still want to go to the theater. So it is interesting. Like, we talked about this being kind of cool, but I think we keep thinking that some of these trends, you know, young people are going to be doing things differently, but we still now hear, like, they weren't going to buy houses. Well, now they are maybe going to buy houses if they can afford them. But same thing for the theater. They're going back.
5: Yeah, look, there's a feeling that, or there was a feeling that young people would not be going to the movies anymore. And that has, think, mostly dissipated. That was like that was one of those pandemic era moments where, because of the popularity of video games, because of all these other entertainment offerings at their disposal, people thought that young people had moved on. And I'm still reluctant to say, like, movie going is as popular with young people as it was before. Mm-hmm. But I think the notion that young people are just not interested in movies was clearly false. They just are interested in particular types of movies. You know, making Minecraft, which is a property that they love, was something that could get them to go to the theater and get them excited about it.
3: What about this idea of, like, the YouTubers starting to get into films and these one-offs, and if they are one-offs? You mentioned Obsession, directed by a 26-year-old YouTuber, Backrooms, directed by a YouTuber. I haven't seen either of these films. I've especially heard about Backrooms. But I'm just curious, Lucas, about what that tells you about where the industry is, and if there's, like, this, if this, there's a new route to the big screen, or if this is just, like, this is a, you know, kind of a one-off.
5: Yeah, I mean, look, there's a, you know, a saying in journalism, three is a trend. And so if you look at this year, you had this movie Iron Lung from a popular YouTuber named Markiplier that he mostly self-distributed earlier this year that did really well for kind of that type of property. And then you had both Backrooms and Obsession. And so you had kind of three YouTube-adjacent films in a row. It's tricky because there have been filmmakers discovered on YouTube for a decade now, if not more than that. So the notion that there is the crossover potential is not new. But I do think when you have three movies hit in the way that they did, at the same time that some legacy franchises like Star Wars or DC Comics underperform, it certainly opened Hollywood's eyes. They were, you know, a lot of producers trying to find the, you know, the next Reddit meme or 4chan meme that could become a movie, or that next YouTube star. You know, the truth is that each one of these stories is distinct. But I think that for me, the biggest lesson was you took kind of talent and IP that resonated online, that knew how to speak to an audience, and then plugged them into the system in a way that gave them the freedom to sort of stay true to their vision. But had all the intelligence and bells and whistles of a proper Hollywood release. And to me, that's the right formula.
4: Do you agree that audiences really want happy endings? I mean, I kind of do.
5: There's, I do.
4: I do, too. I feel like there's enough stuff in this world that kind of stresses me out that when I go home, I want a happy ending.
5: I think that Hollywood fell in love. Part of this was a result of television where, you know, particularly after House of Cards on Netflix, maybe Breaking Bad, but I'll get back to that. People fell in love with this idea that, like, nobody had to be likable, and it was fine to make projects about all of these kind of loathsome figures. But if you think back, and this is more television than film, if you think back about, you know, the anti-heroes of that first era of the golden age of TV, you know, Tony Soprano, Don Draper, Walter White. From Sopranos, Mad Men, and Breaking Bad, respectively. These were folks who were very flawed and in many cases, like, kind of despicable, but you were rooting for them. Mm-hmm. The series did a really good job of making you care about them, and you almost, like, felt bad, but you couldn't help but kind of want to see them succeed or do well. And I think we tilted too far away from that, where there were projects that were just very dark and bleak and depressing and where nobody was redeemable. And that just, it ultimately is going to turn people off. It doesn't mean that everything should be sunshine and rainbows. You know, look at all the problems in the world around us. And I do think people are craving stories that reflect some of those. But they don't want to walk out of the theater constantly feeling depressed.
3: Okay, so let's shift gears a little bit and talk sports and the connection between sports and Hollywood. You reported this week on Bob Iger and Josh Kushner and their huge purchase of more than $12 billion of the LA Lakers. What was your first reaction when you saw these two? Like, we know these guys are close, and Iger's been an advisor to Thrive, but what was your reaction when you saw this duo team up to buy the Lakers?
5: I mean, my first reaction would involve an expletive that you're not going to want me to say on the show, so I'll just skip that one.
4: Really?
5: Let's just say it was a surprise.
4: Yeah. Well,
5: I'll leave it a mystery as to which one, which four-letter word. It was a surprise. You know, Mark Walter had bought the Lakers just less than a year ago at this point. And I think Laker fans, which I am, were excited about the idea that the owners of the Dodgers, and the Dodgers have been one of the best run franchises in all of professional sports since the Guggenheim group took over, that they would sort of apply that formula and fairy dust to the Lakers, because the Lakers had struggled a little bit the last few years. You know, it's hard in pro sports being owned by kind of a family where their entire net worth is tied up in the team, because they just don't have the resources that some of these massive new ownership groups have. Mm. At the same time, my main takeaway was, man, Mark Walter must be in trouble, because there had been reporting by Bloomberg and by others about some of the investigations into his kind of insurance company and how he was moving money around. And I just find it hard to believe, and again, I don't have the inside track on this, but I find it hard to believe that he would sell the team that quickly if there wasn't something precipitating that. If he did, and we've had reporting since then on kind of his need for cash. As for the Kushner-Iger duo, you know, we knew that they were trying to get an NBA team and have been trying to do things in sports. It's a little bit of an odd combination. You know, in particular, like when I think of Bob Iger, he's probably one of the most prominent Clipper fans in Los Angeles. Mm-hmm. So the idea that he's now going to be the owner and face of the Lakers is a little odd. But we also know that he, as the former CEO of Disney, was sort of looking for that next act in some way to stay in the public eye. And this is a good one for him.
4: Hey, before we wrap up, just got about a minute or so to go. Bloomberg Screen Time, the live event coming up.
5: Yeah.
4: September 30th, October 1st in LA. We're going to be
3: like
4: there.
3: It's like one of our favorites. I think it's fair to say.
4: It's an incredible event, I have to say. It all kicks off on the evening of September 30th. Anything you can tee up for us, or how you're thinking about kind of content and the creators of content and how it's delivered and all that good stuff?
5: I mean, look, we have one of our best lineups yet. We've got a couple of returning champions or guests, Netflix co-CEO Ted Sarandos and NBCU's Donna Langley. We've got a bunch of new people like Dana Walden from Disney and the head of HBO, Casey Bloys, and Jerry Cardinale, who's involved in one of the biggest shareholders in

0: wild. So we'll touch on a lot of different topics.
1: All right. Well, we're certainly looking forward to it. And thanks so much for carving out some time as we get ready to head into the weekend. Lucas, be well. Thanks.
0: You too.
1: Yeah. Lucas Shaw, Bloomberg News Managing Editor of Media and Entertainment, joining us out there on the West Coast. Hey, as we head to a break, as we mentioned, we were monitoring the president. We are monitoring the president. He is out there in Garden City, Long Island. The president praising law enforcement at Anasa County Police Academy, boasting about the 2025 crime record that was out this morning. So we'll continue to monitor some of his comments and bring you them as they are known. This is Bloomberg.
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4: ABC News, I'm Brian Clark. Luigi Mangione's attorneys want the state murder charges dismissed after he pleaded guilty to two federal charges and admitted to killing UnitedHealthcare CEO Brian Thompson. ABC News legal analyst Brian Buckmeyer says the hopes for a dismissal of the state charges rest on double jeopardy claims.
5: What they're arguing is a distinction in terms of different evils and different harms. That if a state is being, a state is charging someone and the federal government is charging someone and they're charging them for the same evil or harm, that's double jeopardy.
4: Mangione faces life in prison on the federal charges. He'll be sentenced for those in December. President Trump today downplayed concerns expressed by family members of some sailors aboard the USS Abraham Lincoln aircraft carrier for the length of its deployment. It's been at sea for a record 9 months. A South Carolina judge moved the retrial of Alec Murdoch out of the county where it was first tried in 2023. This is ABC News.
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1: It's 3:40 on Wall Street. We do check markets all day long here at Bloomberg. Stocks lower, S&P close to a record. Russell 2000 index is at a record. Let's head right over to the First Word breaking news desk for today's afternoon call. Here she is, Jordan Fitzgerald.
2: Thanks, Charlie. The main U.S. averages are slumping after July's consumer spending read. The S&P cash is down about 0.2%, with the NASDAQ 100 down 0.3%. Turning to the Dow, Disney, Chevron, and UNH are gaining as Salesforce, Cisco, and IBM fall. Applied Materials is holding losses after last night's earnings. And airline and cruise stocks are all in the red as oil futures gain about 1%. SanDisk, meanwhile, is set for its best week since January. That stock was upgraded at JP Morgan this morning. Wrapping things up, gold gains as Bitcoin falls, and the VIX is at a December low. I'm Jordan Fitzgerald. All yours, Charlie.
1: Okay, I thank you very much, Jordan, and have a great weekend. To hear live breaking news over your Bloomberg, type Squawk, S-Q-U-A, on your Bloomberg channel. I'm Charlie Pelleton. That is a Bloomberg Business Flash.
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11: TikTok, everybody. Just about 18 minutes to go until we wrap up the trade on this Friday and for the week overall. So what do we got in terms of the trade with, you know, as we head towards the close here, just a little bit lower on the S&P 500, but we're kind of just off our worst levels of the session, still down about 15 points. The NASDAQ 100 down about 75 points, down 0.25%. Where are we, though, for the week?
12: I'm thinking about the weekend show.
11: Oh, why?
12: Because it's our Friday, and yes, equity trading stops here in 17 minutes.
11: Okay.
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11: Aww.
12: Is Lisa Mateo going to be there?
11: She is.
12: With Lisa Mateo.
11: Cool stuff.
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11: Yeah.
12: 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I'm excited to wake up and turn it on.
11: Thank you.
12: Yeah, it's going to be good. Joe Matthew is here.
11: It's so
12: in New York, which is cool.
11: We're happy to give David and Christine a little bit of a break because they've been kind of on a tear. But I'm psyched that he's here.
12: It's going to be great.
11: A lot of politics, but some other cute little things thrown in as well, and some interesting things to kind of get to what you need to know and maybe what you should or want to know.
12: But I apologize because you were asking about how indexes were looking on the week.
11: Yeah, I was just curious.
12: Oh, okay. Well, we're higher ever so slightly on the S&P 500 by 0.3% this week. NASDAQ composite up ever so slightly of 0.1%. The Dow for the week down 0.5 percentage point.
11: All right, so let's get to it. And let's get to our guest. Back with us, is Danielle DiMartino Booth. She's CEO and chief strategist at QI Research, also former advisor at the Dallas Federal Reserve, joining us on this Friday. How are you?
13: I'm great. And now I know what I'm doing with my Saturday morning coffee.
12: I love this. Yes.
11: Please join us.
12: You have to get up a little earlier. I'm in Texas, though, but that's okay.
11: Yeah, a little bit earlier. I don't know. What an interesting, it's kind of mellow as we get ready to wrap up the week. But Tim, you keep mentioning what we've seen in the S&P for the month so far. We've seen quite a bounce back.
12: Yeah, I guess what I'm most interested in, Danielle, is the retail sales data that we got today and sort of what it means for the Fed coming next. I know you're watching what these policymakers say, and we're going to play some sound from Beth Hammack in a few minutes. But I'm just curious if all the data we got this week gives more clarity to the Fed's next move in September.
13: Well, I mean, if you think about since last Friday, the doves are kind of 5 for 5. They've had 5 economic data releases in a row that lean in the direction at a minimum of pausing and waiting to see what
11: We have to jump in. We so apologize. We're having some technical difficulties and can't really hear Danielle clearly. Danielle, hang on. We're going to hopefully try and iron this out. In the meantime, you know, getting to kind of the week overall, we continue to talk about the AI trade in a big way. We had a lot of earnings, or we had a couple of earnings reports from some of the Neil clouds. We're thinking about kind of the countdown.
12: I'm thinking about NVIDIA. Yeah, okay. Yeah. Good. I'm glad you're going there.
11: And I do wonder, because when it comes to NVIDIA, part of the conversation we started to have this week is the ability, was it the Anthropic purchase of Descartes?
12: Yep. Well, it hasn't happened.
11: It hasn't happened.
12: And it could still fall through.
11: But this idea that, you know, ultimately, you know, the ability to bring prices down in AI, right? And NVIDIA has these really powerful chips.
12: Yes. What? No, I mean, we just don't know
11: if
12: they're going to.
11: But what if you can, and then NVIDIA, who has these powerful chips and keeps making them and companies keep buying them, like, what if that changes?
12: Right. Well, what if they become more efficient, or what if the productivity promises are not or don't play out? I mean, there's a lot of what ifs here. And I spoke to one analyst earlier today on Bloomberg Technology and Bloomberg Tech earlier today, who said we're thinking about this in the wrong timeline here, and that's what makes it so difficult. Like, investors are used to quarter to quarter, but we have to think longer time horizon here.
11: Right, exactly. And you got to think about some of the big things that have affected our worlds. It sometimes takes a while for it to play out. We want to bring back Danielle DiMartino Booth.
12: We're still working on the connection. We're getting some good questions, though, from our audience on this. So hopefully we can get Danielle DiMartino Booth back with us in a few minutes. Carol, I made the point earlier that when we were speaking about what's happening with economic data this week.
11: Yeah.
12: I mean, the first part of the week, everybody was talking about the importance of CPI and PPI. And then we moved on to, OK, retail sales. But the importance was really about, OK, what does it mean for the Fed come September? But a point that you continue to make over and over again, which I think is a really important one, is a lot happens between now and September.
11: I mean, we still have some data points that are going to come our way.
12: Sorry, I don't know if I said November. I meant September.
11: I think September.
12: That's when the next
11: more inflation
12: policy meeting is.
11: Certainly a jobs report.
12: And Jackson Hole.
11: But what I would say about some of the data we got today, and the retail sales report, but also consumer sentiment turning a little bit more negative and some concerns. You know, if the consumer starts to come undone, and so important to the economy. And I keep going back to Rebecca Humkes that we had on, who consults with the C-suite, and said that everyone she talked to, didn't matter what business they were in, they were really concerned about the consumer. If that comes down, if that starts to come undone, that's a problem.
12: Okay, but I will say, as Mike McKee says, watch what consumers do. Not what they say,
11: which is really smart. Hey, we are reconnected with Danielle DiMartino Booth over at QI Research. Thanks for writing out some of these problems. I don't know. I don't know if you've heard anything, whether the AI concerns about the consumer. How do you see the market macro moving forward, and what kind of visibility do you feel like you have?
6: Well, I think the greatest visibility that we have into markets right now, and one that Kevin Warsh is likely paying very close attention to, is what's happening in the credit markets. There's a good story on the terminal today that investment-grade corporate bond buyers are beginning to push back against some of these mega deals. If you recall, towards the end of 2018, just 11 months into Jay Powell's term as chair, the credit markets are what caused the pivot, because junk bond sales dried up in the United States, and that kind of forced the hand of the then rookie Fed chair. So I think what I'm following most closely is not the VIX per se, but the MOVE index to see what's happening in corporate credit. Bloomberg's BCY function last month tallied up 22 bankruptcies of 50 million or more. That was just one shy of the post-COVID high on BCY of 23 in a single month. Broadening out, small business bankruptcies are up 24%. You were speaking about the consumer sentiment report this morning. In just 1 month, we saw households' perceptions of rising interest rates jump from 44% to 53% who believe interest rates will rise. So it's clear, at least in the interest rate sensitive, in the small business arena where bankruptcies are up 24% year over year, it's clear that there are still very tight conditions for certain cohorts within the U.S. economy.
11: All right, we have to unfortunately leave it there. Danielle,
12: we got to get you back soon,
11: Danielle. We will get you back real soon. Listen, have a great weekend. Thank you so much. Danielle DiMartino Booth, CEO and Chief Strategist at QI Research, joining us from Austin, Texas on this Friday. We've got stocks again, little changed overall, a little bit lower here on this Friday. We're counting down to the close. Stick around, folks. We're back right here on Bloomberg Business Week Daily.
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3: Hey, everybody. We are less than 7 minutes away from the closing bell on this fight. We're a little antsy. I don't know how you're feeling. We're feeling like the end of summer. We're feeling it big time. You're going to take some time off, and I'm going to take some time off, and then it's going to be September, and it's going to be busy.
4: We have a lot coming up. We're going to be at Future Proof out in Huntington Beach, California.
3: Looking forward to that.
4: Need to buy our flights for that. Thank you for the reminder, Carol. That is happening in September.
3: Screen time.
4: And late September, early October. We've got a whole slate of stuff coming up.
3: We're looking forward to it.
4: In October as well, in November too.
3: But if you have some spare time, it's really a good time before September comes and it gets busy to do, work on those hobbies.
4: Okay, what are your hobbies?
3: Okay, so our producer, Anna, said, you guys have to share some hobbies. But it could be from way back when. When I was younger, I collected stamps with my grandfather.
4: That's awesome. Okay.
3: I have some great, old, from the World's Fair.
4: What about current hobbies?
3: Oh, current hobbies. Current hobbies. I don't know if I have current, is okay. That sports and things? Is that a hobby?
4: Well, let me just read this story and tell you how the how it's defined as economic data. Okay. Spending at sporting goods, hobby and musical instruments, and bookstores rose about 10% in July from a year earlier, more than most categories tracked by the Census Bureau. Consumers of all ages are making more room for pastimes in their budget, with hobbyists willing to cut elsewhere or dip into their savings to fund their hobbies. I love this idea of people saying, okay, well, I want to kind of get off the screen a little bit and do some stuff that, might relax me a little bit.
3: What do you do?
4: Well, I like to ride bikes.
3: Okay.
4: That's a big hobby. Reading.
3: You're not doing scrapbooks?
4: No scrapbooking.
3: Come on.
4: Reading.
3: I
4: do a lot of reading, yeah.
3: Yeah. I love listening to audiobooks. I love it. I love it on a car ride. I love doing that. I love listening to long podcasts.
4: What about Joe Rogan, the Joe Rogan Experience?
3: Ah, that's a nice little segue. Well, listen, Joe Rogan.
4: You didn't say yes or no. It's a long podcast. That is a long podcast.
3: Do you listen to it?
4: I have listened to it many times.
3: Do you listen to it regularly?
4: No, nobody can listen to it regularly because it's a four-hour podcast.
3: It's a long podcast.
4: Three-hour podcast. Yeah.
3: That podcast
4: was
3: supposed to
4: be
3: short.
4: It depends on who the guest is, and I'll go listen. But one thing that – this is an interesting story by our own Ted Mann.
3: Yeah, exactly. Joe Rogan, shocked by the plan to sell early access to President Donald Trump's social media posts, asking – how is that legal? He probably asked it differently. How is that legal?
4: No, he literally asked. Yeah, that's how I saw the clip of this.
3: Yeah.
4: The plan is known as Truth API, would cost up to $100,000 per month and allow traders to reap profits off of Trump's public attacks on companies and pronouncements about foreign affairs. Rogan called the plan, quote, literally crazy and questioned who advised Trump it was a good idea, suggesting it was likely someone who works in the administration rather than Trump himself. One thing that I notice about, when I have tuned into Joe Rogan is the information diet that he consumes.
3: Yeah.
4: And it's a good reminder of what is news to certain people, what is news not to certain people, right?
3: Yeah.
4: So we live in this world where we see all this news all the time. So we're not shocked by things the same way. Maybe we are, but it's
3: okay.
4: Yeah.
3: Right.
4: Add it to the list.
3: I think what's interesting about him is that he's been a supporter.
4: He has. Yeah.
3: And so this criticism, and he's been more critical, I would say, of the president, right, over some different things that he has done.
4: Yeah, he was a frequent booster of the president's MAGA movement.
3: Yeah.
4: He said it's literally crazy.
3: Yeah.
4: He said he's just on a grab. That's what he said, meaning a cash grab.
3: Yeah, it's really interesting. The proposal known as Truth API would cost up to $100,000 per month, the company said. Trump's stake in the company is worth about $1 billion, is said to be overseen by his son, Donald Trump Jr. Here's the deal. We are living in interesting times, and this isn't the first thing that you might question. Some might say you might question when it comes to this administration and things being a little too close for comfort in terms of the president's business holdings or his family holdings. Not me. People smarter than me would be saying this. So it's interesting. Nonetheless, Joe Rogan coming out and maybe just saying, well, this is just too far. So anyway, great read on the story. Be sure to check it out. Headline crossing, Paramount Warner Brothers deal approved in all required countries. All right, we're going to dig a little bit deeper into that one, so stick around. All right, folks, do not go anywhere. Wrapping up the trading day and the trading week, the closing bell starts now.
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8: And right now we are 2 minutes away from the end of the trading day. Romain Bostic alongside Isabel Lee taking you through to that closing bell. It's a global simulcast. We're joined now by Carol Masser and Tim Senevic. Welcome to our audiences across all of our Bloomberg platforms, television, radio, our partnership with YouTube here. Yeah. On a somewhat tepid end to the week, despite what obviously has been an incredibly volatile week when it comes to the equity markets.
3: Yeah, I feel like we're going out with a whimper, but you're absolutely right. Some big moves in, you know, the overall indices as well as some individual names, but it does feel like we're just going into the weekend a little weak, if you will.
4: Yeah, that's fair. I kind of want to see what happens next week with retail earnings. We're going to hear from Walmart, Target, TJX. We got a read on the consumer today with retail sales that was underwhelming. But we'll hear from what these, you know, we'll hear from what these companies are seeing and maybe get a better idea.
9: It's Target, Tim. No one says Target
4: anymore. I apologize.
9: Anymore. Yes, but it's been a good earnings season. I mean, I am looking forward to next week also, but for now, about 85% of the S&P 500 companies that I've reported have beaten profit expectations, and I believe that's the strongest in several years for now.
8: Yeah, but that kind of creates the fear, right? The idea is, like, have we sort of reached some sort of peak in growth? Mm-hmm. And I think that's what a lot of people are guarding for. We'll get a little bit of color, obviously, out of those big retailers, and we still get NVIDIA a week after that, and then that'll kind of close things out until, I guess, well, the next earnings season. Kind of interesting, though, on a day like today, we close out the week. The number one gainer in the S&P 500 is basically a company that does vehicle auctions, and the biggest decliner in the S&P 500 is Broadcom, a chip maker. You put it all together, and it is right across the screen for almost all of the major indices. Teaser here on the day. The S&P 500 down about 0.2% on the day, coming off of that record high. It's still up on the week by about 0.3%. The NASDAQ, similar story for the NASDAQ Composite and the NASDAQ 100, down on the day but up on the week. Dow Industrials down on the day and down on the week. And the Russell 2000, that is actually your bright spot. It is adding about 16 points here on this Friday afternoon, up a half a percentage point. And on a weekly basis, it's also your outperformer, up 1.1%.
3: It's because it knows you like that index, I'm just going to say. Hey, back to the S&P 500. I'm going to go there. 250 names, Isabel, higher in the index today. 244 to the downside, 9 unchanged. So almost an even split there.
9: And if you look at the IMAP, it's looking really even split and not a lot of huge gains there. Maybe the biggest gainer is energy, up by 0.8%, but the rest is flat. Like tech is down by like, tech is up by like 0.03%. Financials. Yeah, but
8: did you know Tim Senevic hosted Bloomberg Tech today?
9: I did see that.
4: And I live to tell the tale.
8: I live blogged the whole thing, Tim.
4: Thank you for tuning in.
8: Yeah.
4: Your real-time feedback too was very nice.
8: I'm sure you appreciated it.
9: What was the feedback?
4: He said I was doing a great job. It was so nice.
8: Okay. Well, until that one little glitch, but yeah,
4: then he sent another email.
9: I'm sure you were great, Tim.
4: Yeah.
3: I never get emails from you that I'm doing a good job.
4: You know what?
8: It's coming.
4: If you don't have anything nice to say, then don't say anything at all.
8: Yeah. One day, Carol.
9: Maybe.
3: When are you going on vacation?
8: Keep striving.
4: About 15 minutes.
3: All right, let's go to some of the individual gainers. I'm going to go on over to Reddit. At its high, up more than 16% today, finishing with a gain of 12.5%. Reddit jumping. It is set to join the S&P 500 prior to the opening of trading on August 18th. According to a news release, it's replacing Avalon Bay Communities, which is being acquired by Equity Residential. Stock, though, down more than 20% year-to-date. 14% of the float is short, and it's off more than 30% from a recent high back in January. But once those funds, those index funds, start buying, that could be a bit of a boost there for that name. So we'll keep an eye on that. Certainly a boost in today's session. Hey, let's go on over to what is is the top performing stock in the S&P 500 this year, and we often talk about it, SanDisk. The stock up at its highs about 9% today, finishing with a 7.4% gain. It's a top gainer in both the NDX and the SPX. JP Morgan initiating coverage. I thought this was kind of interesting. Assigning an overweight rating following the firm's investor day. The analyst there says SanDisk is in many respects uniquely positioned to capture the ongoing structural inflection in NAND demand driven by rapid growth in AI inference. So it was definitely an outperformer. Price target set at $2,250 a share, stock closing at $1,641 and change. So we're looking at maybe a 47% increase from the last close, excluding today's trade. And then let's go on over to Unusual Machines. Thank you, Tim, for that one. This went up about 24%. It's a drone parts company. It jumped also last night in the post market and trading higher today in reaction to the U.S. government announcing tariffs on drone and related component imports. The Trump administration said it's applying a 100% tariff on imports of unmanned aircraft systems and their components. Now, keep in mind, this company is backed by Donald Trump Jr. Stock is up about 160% year-to-date. 23% of the float is short, but it definitely got some love on Wall Street in the Friday trade. And that's a look at gainers.
4: Okay, that's what got love on Wall Street. What didn't get love on Wall Street, that's my job, and that's where we start. Oracle, one of the worst performers in the S&P 500 today, actually fell by as much as 4.8%, but it closed down by 3.8%. This after a report came out that a new New Mexico natural gas pipeline project that would supply power gen systems for a planned Oracle data center has been delayed by nearly 6 months. We should note that Oracle out later telling Reuters that its data center project in New Mexico, dubbed Jupiter, remains on schedule and that it continues to work with its partners to move the project forward. Still, nonetheless, we did see shares of Oracle fall by 3.8% today. Also, a check of how Applied Materials did in today's session after reporting yesterday. Down 5%. It was lower throughout the entire day. This after the semiconductor capital equipment maker estimate topping forecasts met with tepid investor reaction. It follows that frenetic rally this year. Remember, shares were up more than 100% going into yesterday's print. Analysts were positive, though, in general about the company's results and forecasts. They're optimistic about the AI-driven demand boosting results. The big question, I think, is as a bellwether, what it means for the entire industry, not just for the remainder of this year, but over the next couple of years. You know, we don't really have an answer to that yet. And finally, QXO shares fell by 2.6% today. The company reported residential and non-residential roofing revenues that missed the average analyst estimate. Brad Jacobs, I know it's somebody that Carol and I have spoken to. Romain, you've spoken to him in the past. Chairman and CEO of QXO. Nice, he said our second quarter results reflect current market conditions and the progress that we are making across the company.
8: All right, let's take a quick look at yields here, because we did see a little bit of a movement today to the upside. And it kind of belies kind of what we've been seeing earlier in the week, where, remember, we had three straight days, particularly with those two-year yields falling slightly up higher by about 2 basis points. But really, it's going to be that 30-year yield, the longer end of the curve, that's shaping up to be the real story here in 2026. Those yields now at 5.25, 3.0, up 4 basis points from where they were yesterday.
3: All right, good stuff. And that is a wrap. Our cross-platform radio, TV, YouTube, Bloomberg Originals. We call it the closing bell. Romain and Isabel, of course, continuing on the close there on television. Tim and I back here on Bloomberg Business Week Daily. We will see you same time, same place on Monday. Guys, have a great weekend.
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4: It is Bloomberg Business Week Daily, a summer Friday, I think it's fair to say. I went out for a little snack, some call it lunch, at around noon today. Nobody was out.
3: Yeah, it does.
4: It's like, where is everybody?
3: It does. Well, you know who's here?
4: I do. David Weston is here. We are glad to have him here.
3: We are, always.
4: Well, The debate over the Fed's 2% inflation target, Mexico building a land-based trade corridor, could it be an alternative to the Panama Canal?
3: It's a great question. Also, how private equity generates returns in a world of rising borrowing costs. It's a very different environment. And Cuba, I love this story, and I want to talk to him about that, is promising its biggest market reforms in decades, but investors remain skeptical that the state will truly give up control, and there's good reason to have skepticism.
4: It's just a preview of tonight's edition of Bloomberg Wall Street Week with David Westin. David Westin is here as he gets ready for tonight's Wall Street Week. It's at 6 p.m. Wall Street time on Bloomberg Radio and television. David, welcome, welcome. I want to start with something that we didn't even list.
10: Good.
4: And that's the, the biggest media and sports story of the week.
3: It's a big deal.
4: Of course. Yeah. Bob Iger and Josh Kushner teaming up to buy the Lakers.
10: Oh, really?
4: Yeah, I don't know if you heard about that. Yeah. You missed that. You have a many decade history of working with Bob Iger when you were at Capital Cities and when you were at ABC. I think there's a story where you guys shared a car lease at one point because you would go to L.A.
10: in Hollywood, yeah,
4: different
10: exactly.
4: times. And like, yeah. I don't know. What did you think when you saw this news?
10: I was not shocked, actually, at all. I mean, Bob's a huge sports fan. You remember, he started in ABC Sports. That's where he actually started. And here's a fun fact you might have not picked up. Willow Bay is his wife, of course. Where was Willow Bay before she came to ABC News and then went to CNN? She was Inside Stuff and the NBA show. So Bob is a big basketball fan. I'm not sure whether Willow isn't a bigger basketball fan than Bob is.
3: I love that.
10: So it's hardly surprising.
4: We had Lucas Shaw on earlier, yeah. And he was like, Bob Iger's known as a Clippers fan.
3: Yes.
4: Not necessarily as a Laker fan, well, but, you know,
10: and by all accounts, he was going for the Las Vegas team.
4: Actually, exactly.
10: The expansion team. But you know, Bob is nothing if not smart about taking an opportunity. And there was an opportunity that came up because it felt... I won't say distress sale, but it looked like they needed to raise some cash.
3: It certainly felt that way.
10: And so he pivoted as he can do. He's a great deal maker. He learned that from knowledge at ABC Sports. So it's not too surprising to me. I knew he had some aspirations in that direction.
3: Doesn't Willow also have a stake in like Angel City?
10: Well, no, they bought together.
3: Right.
10: The women's professional soccer team.
3: Yeah.
10: And they went in and bought it at a very high price and changed the entire business because they took the valuations of those teams up. They doubled the valuations. Overnight, almost.
3: I just feel like they're building a sports franchise a little bit.
10: Yeah, well, they're sports fans. But
4: my mind is just blown at the valuation here.
3: Well,
4: I mean, it's a supply and demand story, right? There's only so many NBA teams.
10: You know, I just was over in India because we're doing an hour on India and investing in India, and I spent some time with the CEO of the championship cricket team because that's the big sport in India, right? In Bangalore. And I talked to him about this, and he made a point I hadn't thought of, and Bob sort of talked about this in an interview I think he gave to Bloomberg. If you think about AI-proof assets, sports would rank very high.
3: Mm-hmm.
10: We're not going to have AI instead of sports, I don't think. You know, and so I think there's some attraction just from the AI, actually, ironically, in sports.
4: I like that. We just talked about the idea that people are spending more on hobbies. Yeah. And they're moving away from their screens. So, I'm all for it.
3: But if you think about sports, the reality of it.
10: Encourage that.
3: The unexpected. Wait, not these screens.
4: These are the critical essential Bloomberg screens.
10: Yes,
4: I'm talking about social media.
3: Always the exception. Hey, talk about Wall Street Week this week. You caught up with Steve Rattner.
10: Yeah, we did. We wanted to talk about private equity because private equity was the rage, particularly when we had interest rates like around zero.
3: Yeah.
10: And, you know, a lot of pension plans and people were looking for yield somewhere. They needed some returns. And so it all rushed in there. Not so much anymore. And you talk to people in the business, there's a lot of concern about where private equity is going. So we talked to Steve, who has had his entire career pretty much in and around private equity of one sort or another. And so we talked to Steve about why it was so popular and why maybe it's a little challenged now. This is part of what he had to say.
11: The role of private equity is to provide, hopefully, outsized returns relative to what could be gotten in the public markets. It's to provide incrementally higher returns and therefore raise the returns on the whole portfolio.
10: According to a report by Bain, private equity deals, fundraising, and payouts to investors surged in 2021, fueled by COVID-related stimulus. But then deal-making slowed in 2022, forcing private equity managers to return fewer profits to investors. Steve Rattner has spent much of his career in and around private equity. He is now chairman of Willett Advisors, which manages the personal and philanthropic assets of our founder and majority shareholder, Michael Bloomberg. Rattner says changes in the market have made the case for private equity less straightforward for investors.
12: there was a time when interest rates were near zero, where there was sort of a crying need for outsized returns. We now have positive interest rates. Has that reduced some of the attraction of private equity?
11: Yes, in two ways. First, anytime interest rates go up, the attraction of equities goes down, because if you can invest in a fixed income security and get an interest rate of X, and that's high enough relative to what you think you're going to get with the risk of the volatility and risk associated with equity securities, you're going to migrate toward fixed income. With respect to private equity specifically, there's an additional issue, which is that private equity is heavily financed with debt. And therefore, when rates go up, the ability to make the numbers work, so to speak, on a private equity investment gets harder, because in effect, your costs have gone up. And so you can't pay as much for the company and still make the kind of return you were hoping to make.
12: So that's Steve Rattner, and he makes the point there at the end, which is obvious. And some private equity people would really resist this, that at a time they were making returns just because they could lever up, and they got cheap leverage, and it really made the thing work. A lot of people would say that's not true, but I think most people think it was. When those interest rates go up, you can't do that anymore, and now they have to actually make the company more valuable. And you put that against what we talked about, which is high prices around 20, 21, 22, and now they want to try to get back out. They can't get the price they want.
3: Right. Well, when the debt's cheaper, and you think about, I mean, a lot of these private equity deals, what, they give them 3 to 5 years, right, to turn them out and spin them out. And the thing is, if it's, you know, as rates go higher, the cost of servicing that debt goes higher, then the bar of how much money they need to make it a successful deal, that goes up.
12: And then duration extends. You're
3: right. Yeah, exactly.
12: 3 to 5 years. Now they're saying there's continuation devices, right, where the general partners go to the limited partners and say, you know what, we can't quite get the price, so we're going to extend it a few years.
3: Yeah.
12: And a lot of the limited partners, they have to have the money, like for pension plans,
3: right,
12: to pay pension plans. And they say, wait a second, we need the money back out. And there's a lot of tension there.
3: With private credit, the extend and pretend. Like, we're going to get there, exactly. We're going to get there, and just extend. Sorry.
4: No, that's okay. It's just notable that we see some large college and university endowments cutting back on these, you know, so-called alternatives. We could spend our whole segment talking about this, but I want to talk.
3: But I always do wonder. I know. We're going to get to. But I always wonder when there's so much money that comes in and it's got to find a home, and then it gets a little messy. Like, we've seen these cycles before with different things. Sorry, go.
4: She knows I want to talk about Cuba. There's been a lot of talk about Cuba being on the radar of this president, and specifically Marco Rubio. Mm-hmm. You and the team took a different angle on looking at market reforms there and what it means.
12: Yeah, we don't know how Cuba's going to play out. We actually had an expert from University College London who laid out some scenarios. But we don't know. So what we said is, okay, when, because there must come a time when it changes, then what will happen? What are the opportunities and what are people planning for right now? And we talked to particularly Cuban Americans who are eager to go back and invest. One person, individual, who is a real estate person investing in the United States, including in Puerto Rico, who is really anxious to get back in and put capital back in there. But what we heard was it takes more than just some movement around the edges of reform, economic reform, because there have been economic reforms proposed by the current president. They said, we'll believe it when I see it. But more important, there has to be a political change for investors to really trust the regime to go back in. So they said, at least, it's going to have to be more profound. But there's a lot of appetite.
4: Can we draw any parallels or lessons now from Venezuela and the way that oil companies are being encouraged to invest there?
12: Well, first of all, I don't think we know how Venezuela quite plays out yet from an investor's point of view.
3: Yeah.
12: There's hope and maybe some promise. But, of course, Venezuela is radically different because we went in militarily and replaced the regime and put someone who appears to be friendly to the United States. I think that would be a lot harder in Cuba for all sorts of reasons, including the fact that the Castro family has been there for almost 70 years now. And it's not just Raul. They're really insinuated into a lot of that operation. It's not going to be easy. And for those of us who are old enough, believe it or not, I am, Bay of Pigs didn't go so well.
3: No, it did not.
12: As I recall.
3: You know? Was it under President Obama where things started to ease up? Mike McKee and I were we went and met with someone, to figure out how to get in there.
12: Yeah.
3: And then it all came undone. We've been here so many times.
12: Yeah, I went a couple of times.
3: You did,
12: in those times. Once when the Pope went, remember the Pope went to visit? That was right at the beginning of the Clinton administration, you know? And then I went back in later, and we did a lot of reporting from Cuba. We had actually Hess Stringer in Cuba at the time, and there were moves to liberalize, but it's been up and down and back and forth. Nothing's quite stuck.
3: What do we need to know from Rick Reeder? We got about a minute.
12: Rick was great about CPI numbers and inflation.
3: Yeah.
12: He thinks don't worry so much about the 2%, but he's much more worried, as you might expect, on the long end of the curve. We saw that with the 30-year Treasury this year. And also we talked to him about supporting the Japanese yen.
3: Ah.
12: And he said, yeah, it's a good idea to do it, but you don't do it through just intervening. You got to change monetary policy, which, as you know, the Japanese government has been reluctant to do.
3: Mm-hmm.
12: Prime Minister Takeuchi has been very reluctant on that.
3: You've been busy. You guys have been busy.
12: Yeah. It's fun. a lot going on.
3: It's great stuff. Great stuff. Looking forward to hearing about India, too, because I do feel like the shift. I think about the Apple manufacturing and things that are going on.
12: It's an
3: on
12: amazing there. Story, actually.
3: Right?
12: India.
3: All right. Well, we're looking forward to it. David Westin, thank you as always. He's the host of Bloomberg Wall Street Week. It's coming your way tonight at 6 p.m. Wall Street time on Bloomberg Radio and Bloomberg Television. So be sure to check it out.
4: 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He's the author of the FOIA Files newsletter. There's a new one out every single Friday. You do not want to miss it. In the meantime, just check out how things closed out the day. The S&P 500 falling by 0.2%. The Nasdaq Composite down 0.3%.
3: Yeah, just kind of a mellow Friday trade. All right, stick around, everyone. Tim and I coming back to you on this Friday.
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2: It's 4:21 on Wall Street. We do check markets all day long here at Bloomberg. Turned out to be a down Friday. Stocks halting the rally on signs of a consumer slowdown. The Dow, the S&P, NASDAQ all declined. However, Russell 2000 Index did wrap up the week at a record. And for the week, we did see the S&P 500 Index gain almost 0.4%. That is the third consecutive week of gains. S&P today wraps up the week, heads into the weekend at 77.85. Down 13 points today, a drop of just about 0.2%. Dow Industrials down 107 on the Dow, a decline of 0.3%. NASDAQ Composite down 73, drop there of 0.3%. And again, S&P 500 Index down 0.2%. The Russell 2000 Index at a record up 0.5%. 2-year yield 4.16%. The 10-year yield 4.68%. And the 30-year yield 5.25%. Gold up 0.5%, $43.73 the ounce. West Texas Intermediate crude, $82.31 a barrel, up 1.3% today. Brent crude up by 1.6%. Bottom line here, stocks fell from a record after the economy's main engine showed signs of cooling. That overshadowed optimism around bets that the Fed will stay on hold in September. Tyson Foods is closing more beef plants as a prolonged cattle shortage continues to force the U.S. beef packing industry's restructuring. Recapping, S&P down 13 points, wrapping up the week, heading into the weekend at 77.85. I'm Charlie Pellett, Carolyn Tim. That is a Bloomberg Business Flash.
3: Thank you for that update, Charlie Pellett. Right now, we are going to the vault.
4: We are going to the vault.
3: This is the Freedom of Information Act reading room, as Jason Leopold tells us in this week's newsletter. And yes, this week's newsletter is regarding the Epstein files. Internal documents shed new light on the government's review of the files and reveal efforts by the former Duchess of York to connect a British socialite with the FBI director.
4: With us to tell us a little bit more.
3: That's a wild sentence that I just read.
4: All of it just is wild, I think. Safe to say. Jason Leopold is Bloomberg News senior investigative reporter, author of the FOIA Files newsletter. Comes out every Friday. 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He is also the host of the podcast Disclosure and executive producer of the new documentary, The Real Wolf of Wall Street. We've talked to him, so check out our interview with Jason about it. It premiered in July. Exclusively on Paramount Plus, and you can check it all out on streaming.
3: Okay, Jason, I wanted to start with the question of redactions, because we've talked about this with you in the past, which is like, okay, how does the government know what to redact, or what is the choice that the government makes, or the thought process that goes into that? You got a little bit of information on that.
5: Yeah, there are a lot of juicy, what I would call nuggets in here that I have to caveat with. Not a lot of answers as to why these decisions were made. So what I discovered in these 715 pages, aside from the correspondence from the former Duchess of York, Sarah Ferguson, is there's a spreadsheet in here. And I want to be clear. The review of these files took place last March of 2025, before the passage of the Epstein Files Transparency Act, when this was going to essentially be a proactive release. So there was a spreadsheet, or there is a spreadsheet in these files, and it shows that the FBI was actually told to flag certain files. And they were told that by the DOJ. The spreadsheet is titled DOJ Flag List. And there were certain items that they flagged. And the reason it shows that it was flagged was either it contained classified information, it was a potential public figure, there was foreign government information, and then there are 16 entries that simply say POTUS. No further explanation. It's okay. Just POTUS is the reason for the flag. So it appears that early on, you know, they were essentially, you know, grabbing certain documents that they deem to be sensitive, or there may have been legitimate reasons to redact it. I mean, I don't know what classified information could possibly be in these files, millions of pages of which were released.
4: Jason, remind us too about what typically gets redacted and what gets protected. And is it a case of harm, you know, information that could be harmful to someone? Like, what are the rules?
5: Sure. So there's redactions under privacy. Mm-hmm. There's a privacy exemption under the FOIA, and they were using the FOIA to guide them. There are trade secrets. There's no trade secrets in here. There's national security information, something that's deemed highly classified. There are deliberations when there's like a, you know, a couple of attorneys speaking about a case that could be rightfully, you know, redacted. So there's nine different exemptions under the FOIA, which was guiding them. But here it just kind of seems like they were just starting out figuring what to flag for potential redactions.
3: But is this, does it change like, and just POTUS, for those people who aren't familiar, President of the United States.
4: We've all seen West Wing. Okay. Come on.
3: I just want to, you know, acronyms. I don't want to get caught in jargon here.
5: Yeah, you're right.
3: There's no like key or some sort of legend.
5: There was a key, which I believe we actually discussed on one of our previous, previous segments.
4: Mm-hmm.
5: There is a key, and that key was produced after the passage of the Epstein Files Transparency Act. So with the passage of the law, everything changed in terms of what should be disclosed, because Congress dictated what should be disclosed, and it was essentially, you know, disclose everything except the identities of victims and legitimate, you know, third parties. What we've seen, though, is that, you know, victims' names were released that they had to redact later. And then there are vast swaths of redactions that simply don't seem to make sense. Todd Blanche himself has said, you know, that the majority of the redactions have to do with child sexual abuse material. And, you know, the deliberative process is how he referred to it. So, It really is kind of, it depends on what document you're looking at.
4: So what does it reveal, though, further about the relationship of Sarah Ferguson with Epstein and her former husband, of course, Prince Andrew, who we know has certainly been held responsible for a lot, I think, in terms of his relationship. And he's lost a lot over in the UK.
5: Yeah. He was stripped of his of his titles, no longer Prince Andrew. This is really weird. That's the only way I can describe it. In March of 2025, just a couple of weeks after Kash Patel was sworn in as FBI director, he gets an email from the legal attaché in London, who works at the U.S. Embassy in London. Sarah Ferguson had reached out to a top diplomat at the U.S. Embassy in London and sent an email that was for Kash Patel for contact information of a British socialite named Victoria Hervey, who has been a pretty staunch defender of Andrew and kind of downplayed some of what was in the Epstein files. 2 months prior to that, this woman, Victoria Hervey, who Sarah Ferguson was sharing the contact information with, she was at Trump's golf club in Palm Beach. She took photos with Kash Patel and Donald Trump, posted it on her Instagram. So Sarah Ferguson was sharing the contact information that Kash Patel wanted. Apparently, that's what some of these emails say, is that Kash Patel was looking for her info, and here comes Sarah Ferguson handing it over. So it's very strange. There's no, upfront and clear, there's no real understanding as to why that she was reaching out. It's the first time we're getting a piece of new information of, you know, what was going on during this Epstein Files review as Kash Patel became director. But it leaves a lot of questions, like much of the Epstein Files do. You know, so
3: sorry, Jason, just repeat it or make clear, and you do in the files, but like, what is the Epstein connection there? And like, why would this come out during the Epstein review?
5: So it came out. That's a great question, Tim. So it came out during the review because Epstein's name was mentioned by the legal attaché in London. He mentioned Epstein's name. He noted that the socialite Victoria Hervey had discussed Epstein. And so just the appearance of his name was why these documents were released. But since the files have been released, we learned more details about Andrew and Sarah Ferguson's relationship with Epstein, and that far from cutting off contact with him, as they publicly claim, they maintained a relationship with him after his 2008 conviction. With Sarah going so far as to asking him for financial advice and also loans to help pay off her debt.
4: You know, the more you dig into this stuff, it's just what's interesting is how quickly people in general dismiss whenever there's something that comes out in the public. And then when you get to start digging in, you're like, well, wait a minute. There was relationships. There was something deeper. Right. It wasn't just a passing relationship or at a social event. Like, that to me continues to come back at me, even though there are still so many unanswered questions. Jason, I'm curious how you see it, because I know there's still a lot of questions out there and we have to be very careful not to make conclusions. But I do. That's what continues to strike me.
5: Yeah, as I mentioned during our previous discussions around this, I mean, these are puzzle pieces.
4: Yeah.
5: You know, and I find this, these emails that I've highlighted in this spreadsheet to be, you know, part of that puzzle in terms of what was, you know, what was the thinking at first, who was speaking to whom. You know, we don't know why Sarah Ferguson reached out, but we do know that, you know, the Epstein Files review was taking place and that, you know, she's in those files. And so is Andrew. So I find this to be, you know, trying to piece parts of the puzzle together. I do want to note that an FBI spokesperson who reached out to told us that, you know, Kash Patel has, you know, no idea, does not know who this Victoria Hervey is. Mm. And as it relates to the, you know, the photos that he took with her, that he takes photos with thousands of people.
4: Yeah. I don't know. It just gets interesting. Mm. Like you say, it's pieces of the puzzle.
5: It's interesting.
4: Yeah.
5: Yeah.
4: No.

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2: ABC News, I'm Brian Clark. As the war in Iran approaches 6 months, President Trump told a crowd at a police academy on New York's Long Island,
3: "Pretty soon I'll be declaring the Hormuz Strait a territory of the United States."
2: That was at an event touting lower crime numbers. Just to the west, Luigi Mangione pleaded guilty to one of New York City's most notorious crimes in recent memory. He admitted that he stalked and killed United Healthcare CEO Brian Thompson. Mangione faces life in prison after his guilty plea. His defense lawyers now want state murder charges dismissed on double jeopardy grounds. President Trump asked the Supreme Court to allow construction on the White House ballroom to continue while it appeals a lower court order that halted construction. Major indexes closed the week lower on Wall Street after a report that American consumers spent less last month. Economists expected to see growth. This is ABC News.
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0: It's 4:40 on Wall Street. We do check markets all day long here at Bloomberg. Signs of a consumer slowdown rattled Wall Street today. A down Friday, the Dow, the S&P, NASDAQ all declining. Russell 2000 index did end the week at a record, up today by 0.5%. The S&P 500 index did have a winning week for the week, up by just about 0.3%. Today, however, the S&P fell 13, close to a record, 77.85, where we stand into the weekend here, down 0.2%. Dow Industrials down 107 today, a drop there of 0.2%. NASDAQ lower by 0.3%. NASDAQ 100 index down 0.1%. 2-year, 4.16%. The 10-year, 4.68%. 30-year, 5.25%. Gold at $43.76 the ounce, up 0.6%. West Texas Intermediate crude, $82.41 a barrel, up today by 1.4%. So stocks did pull back from a record after the economy's main engine showed signs of cooling, overshadowing optimism around bets that the Fed will stay on hold in September. Paramount Skydance says its pending merger with Warner Brothers Discovery has satisfied all regulatory clearances required under the deal. In a statement, the media and entertainment giant said the 8-month review process spans 68 jurisdictions, including the U.S., EU, and China, and regulators have, quote, consistently found no basis to prevent the transaction from moving forward. Paramount Skydance today up by 1.7%. Warner Brothers Discovery up by 0.9%. Also, just getting word that Harvard is disclosing a $2.21 billion stake in SpaceX. This in a 13F filing. SpaceX today down 0.9% at $140 a share. That is above the IPO price last month of $135. I'm Charlie Pellett. Carol and Tim, that's a Bloomberg Business Flash.
1: Thank you for that update, Charlie. As you know, we like to do something a little bit different on Friday afternoons. Well, it's not that different, actually, because we do it every week. There's like, talk to David Westin, talk to Jason Leopold, and have a few drinks.
2: It's like our favorite way to wrap up the week. And I got to say, we are taking a look at what's happening with the wine industry, with spirits. I mean, just take a look at climate change. You've got Europe's heat waves. They're putting crops at risk and creating more challenges for farmers. For the wine industry, warmer summers are definitely hitting their calendars.
1: Yeah, one of the largest family-owned vineyards in Spain, Ramat, began picking grapes earlier than ever. This is really interesting. In France, and this is coming from our Bloomberg News team, the producer of some of the world's most expensive wines, we're talking about the owner of, okay, am I going to say this right? Libé Pâté. Okay. Has looked at recovering grape varieties from the Middle Ages to be more resilient to global warming.
2: Well, this is what you call about adapting, right, and figuring it out. And we've done that throughout, you know, hundreds of years.
1: Well, one person who helps brands figure out how to reach customers is Jessica Kogan. She's founder and CEO of HSP Brands. It's a marketing firm that works with beverage and alcohol companies. They work with brands such as Tito's, New Belgium Brewing, Pernod Ricoh, Diageo, and more. And she joins us here in the Bloomberg Interactive Broker Studios. Welcome.
3: Thank you guys for having me late on a Friday. Perfect time.
2: It's perfect.
3: It's perfect. Some sampling.
1: I was walking to lunch today and I saw some people sampling some Modelos on the sitting on the curb, and it looked like they were getting Friday started a little earlier.
3: I like that.
2: Tell us about your company, and tell us who you're talking with and, like, the trends, first of all. Let's talk about the business environment, because when it comes to wine, and I will say we have a lot of folks in the newsroom, a lot are younger, that don't drink alcohol anymore. So tell us about what you're seeing here.
3: Not true.
2: Not true.
3: It's just not true. But first, I just want to, like, broaden the lens here, because I think it's really important to understand that the industry is in flux in the best possible way. You talk a lot about business here. Right now is the moment to be inside the industry because there's disruption. Disruption is huge. I'm going to throw it back to somebody that you know. We all know. It's totally a different industry. Beauty. 1946.
2: Agreed.
3: There was a woman who went out there.
2: Estee Lauder?
3: How did you know?
2: Because iconic.
3: Iconic.
2: Yeah.
3: And what did she do? She sampled.
2: Right.
3: She got people tasting.
2: Right.
3: That's the difference. Right now, the way we need to think about adult beverage is sampling, getting people out there tasting products. The industry as a whole right now, those brands that lean in to touching consumers, having meaningful in-person conversations, those are the brands that are winning. Wine hasn't figured that out yet.
2: Even though they do, like, you know, all the wine stores in my neighborhood, you know, like, you know, there's a night where it's like you can come in and sample. Is that what you're talking about, or is it even something more aggressive?
3: It's much more aggressive. It's okay. Actually national retail grocery. It is retail big box. It's retail across the board. Any retailer that is selling adult beverage should be sampling in their aisles. Why? Mm. It's an opportunity. It's your biggest audience, we say in the industry.
2: Yeah.
3: And you'll see on the CEO of Constellation was on Jim Cramer's show talking about, we need to get back to consumers. We need to go to music festivals. We need to get people at the beach. You need to get people in the store. That's where they are. And for them, it is a moment. It is an experience. And that is what adult beverage is about.
1: What about social media, though? Mm-hmm. Because you say you have to go where the consumers are. They're on Instagram.
3: Yes,
1: are there regulations and rules about alcohol and influencers?
3: Tons. I mean, well, not with when you're an influencer, you're independent. You can really do whatever you want.
1: Right.
3: But for example, like what we do is we actually, because we're independent, we are not supplier, we are not retailer. We will put an invite out there to send consumers to their local grocery store that's within 5 miles of their store to come taste a wine that they wanted to taste. A Malibu RTD that they want to taste, a Casamigos RTD that you want to taste. You need to use the locations that are available to you where consumers are at, where they're actively in the stores sampling.
2: So when you do something like that, is it store-by-store basis, or do you go to a retailer, and I'm just going to throw, you know, whether it's Whole Foods or A&P, like whatever.
3: Yeah.
2: And do you make a deal to do it across their stores? Or does it have to be location specific where it makes sense?
3: I mean, for us, we aren't on the distributor side or the retailer side.
2: Right.
3: We sit in the middle.
2: Okay.
3: And so we'll partner with the retailer, working with the supplier. The supplier says to the retailer, thank you so much. I'm doing this program. I want to support it with sampling. The thing is that
2: and we do it with food all the time. Like you think about different food stores, right?
3: Right. I mean, think about beauty, fashion, food. How do you connect with a discretionary purchase?
2: Right. I mean, you have it at, you know, I always think about, you're right, with beauty. Look at Sephora, the idea of you like you're playing with the stuff and that leads to purchases.
3: Right. And so what I like to think of is when we're sampling in a physical store, in a retailer, consumers are voting with their pocketbook. Right there.
2: How many people who sample actually go buy? And how do you track whether they become a buyer that comes back and back, you know, for
3: right.
2: that brand?
3: So, I mean, from what we see, I mean, we did 66,000 tastings last year, 1 million consumer interactions, sold around $100 million worth of product.
2: Connected with those events.
3: Direct.
2: Yeah.
3: With consumers in store, in their moment where they're about shopping. Yes, sometimes they're shopping for eggs. Sometimes they're just shopping for adult beverage.
2: Mm-hmm.
1: Ready to drink cocktails.
3: Okay. Yes.
1: This is like, so.
2: I thought you were saying, I'm ready to drink.
1: No, but this is like, this is
2: kind of surprised.
1: In an industry that is being challenged with growth, like this is what it seems like consumers want right
3: okay.
1: now.
3: Okay. So the reason why, and just think about your own lifestyle. Like, so you keep hearing they're not drinking enough or people are not drinking. They're just drinking differently.
2: Yeah.
3: So what it used to be is that you would lock into one brand and that's what you would drink. That's what your parents drank. That's what your grandparents drank. The world has changed. There's a lot of different innovation, taste styles. What we're seeing with consumers is that every single day they're doing something different. And that's really it. And so what you're seeing are brands, liquor brands. Mm-hmm. Malibu is a good example. This is what we call the RTD trend. So, or the RTS trend. So this is ready to spirits. So you're getting a Malibu can here. Why? Single serve, super easy. You don't have to commit to a whole bottle.
2: Right.
3: Easy, less expensive. I mean, K-Curve, I heard you guys were talking to that amazing London School of Economics professor.
2: Yeah.
3: It's real. It is very real. There are consumers who don't want to lean into buying a 750 ml. Again, Casamigos over here, Modelo, same idea. This is beer. This is actually beer distribution. Anheuser-Busch, hot water.
2: But I get it. I totally get it. We have to run.
3: Yeah.
2: I know we didn't sample, but really enlightening. Thank you so much. Come back. Jessica Kogan. She is founder and CEO of HSP Brands, joining us right here.
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3: Can I just say,
4: please,
3: Tim is getting ready to go on a vacation. I don't know what he's done to his setup here.
4: Oh, I know what happened.
3: But he has a document that's just flying because something's stuck and it just thinks it's moving.
4: Yeah, that's okay. I made a mistake and I ruined the keyboard. But it's okay. Help is on the way. And it's okay. This is why we print stuff out sometimes.
3: Is this your parting gift? For a week.
4: Fortunately, it's not moving on your computer, too.
3: No, I know. Because
4: unfortunately, this is the end of our program. And
3: look,
4: I think what happened is it's slowing down. Yeah, it's still going. It's okay. We're having some. Yeah, this is great.
3: Sometimes you just got to laugh.
4: Everything's
3: all
4: fine.
3: All right, people, take a deep breath. Hold it for 4 seconds. Let it out for 4 seconds, and then don't breathe again for 4 seconds.
4: All right, let's take a look at how stocks did today and stocks did this week. I want to point everybody's attention to the Bloomberg Terminal and kind of see how things look.
3: Oh, is it working
4: today
3: over there?
4: Oh, it's working for me. I can make this
3: water
4: work
3: in the keyboard, boy.
4: No, the S&P 500 fell this week. Fell today by close to 0.2%. But on the week, it was up 0.4%. The NASDAQ Composite down 0.3% today, but on the week, it was up about 0.1%.
3: Yeah, I'm just taking a look at the major industry groups in the S&P 500. Top performing group of the week. Do you want to care to guess?
4: Energy?
3: Yeah, up 7%.
4: I didn't even cheat.
3: Yeah, I know.
4: Truly.
3: I'm super impressed by a wide margin.
4: Yeah,
3: utilities,
4: well,
3: the second best performing group for the week overall in the S&P.
4: Who was the worst?
3: Was utilities, first of all, 1.5%, which is considered like a safe play. Consumer discretionary at the bottom of the pack. Okay. That has to do with perhaps consumers, down about 2% here. But you know who's going to have to do some shopping? Bloomberg, because we're going to need a new keyboard over here.
4: They're going to bring a new one in a few minutes, so don't worry.
3: All right.
4: We've got a great team here to fix my mistakes.
3: Yes, indeed. I'm Carol Masser, along with Tim Stenovec. Let's get to some stocks on the move this past week, joined by Bloomberg News Equities reporter Avalon Purnell. She's here in studio. Good to have you here. SanDisk, this one just continues to be on a tear.
5: Absolutely. That's ticker SNDK. It jumped 35% this week to end its best week since January. And that's after the computer hardware and storage company provided longer term targets at its investor day. Worth noting that right after this, JP Morgan assigned it an overweight rating, noting that SanDisk is, in their own words, in many respects, uniquely positioned to capture the ongoing structural inflection in flash memory demand, especially driven by this rapid growth from AI. And so that is definitely leading to quite a bit of upside in the stock this week.
3: All right, so we've got that one. Of course, ticker is SNDK. Let's go on over.
4: Wait, can I just say one thing? I want to go back to what I said earlier.
3: What?
4: The Melius Research street high on this.
3: What
4: this is a stock that's trading at $16.45 right now.
3: Yeah.
4: Melius is a $3,600 price target on this.
3: Yeah, 36. Wow. Yeah. Right?
4: Yeah.
3: Like, think about
4: wild to me. And that was updated this week, like yesterday.
3: That's your optical. Right? Optical components, which are needed for data centers. I'm doing a very simplification here, but very, very interesting. All right.
4: SanDisk, though.
3: SanDisk.
4: Yeah. What? No memory.
3: It's optical, though, isn't it? Okay, this is embarrassing.
4: Oh, but it's drives.
3: Yeah.
4: Okay, yeah.
3: So,
4: okay.
3: Optical drives. Okay. She looks at me like, piercing. Hey, why don't you just worry about, like, not tipping your water, okay? Wow, man. All right. So SanDisk, Tapestry, TPR.
5: Yes, it didn't have as great of a week, to say the least. It sank 21% into the close to have its worst weekly drop since 2020. And that's after the parent company of Coach and Kate Spade gave forecasts that at least at the midpoint were slightly below expectations. Also, you had analysts calling out to what they considered to be kind of uneven or lumpy profitability throughout the new fiscal year because of tariffs. And Citi noting that while the guidance was a little bit light, they still see the fact that Coach is still doing quite well among Gen Z and millennial shoppers as a highlight that points to potential momentum for the brand.
3: I have to correct myself. They don't do optical. My mistake. So you can pierce your eyes this way.
4: I won't say anything ever again. I'm sorry.
3: No, it's NAND flash memory. All right. I know. You did the tech show. You know everything. I know. I know. But you're really good at this stuff.
4: Okay. Every day I'm like, is Avalon going to actually come back the next day after she gets us through this?
6: Who am I thinking of? Who's the big optical?
3: Okay. We're going to move on.
4: Tapestry.
3: Let's go to...
4: We talked about Tapestry.
3: Let's go to Phillips 66.
4: Okay, thank you.
3: Yes. Actually, let's go to Route 66 and get out of here.
5: That is ticker PSX. It's kind of funny. This one is kind of moving on no news, but also still news. It jumped 15% to end its best week since 2022. And that's after a report that the energy refinery held merger talks with Marathon Petroleum earlier this year, although they did end up scrapping it. And yeah, definitely just showing another example of how really the Trump administration has emboldened a lot of companies to go big and to think big for mergers.
3: Yeah, it's really fascinating, right? It plays into kind of the energy outperformance. Lumentum Holdings is an optical company. I was thinking Ciena. I know. Okay. I stand corrected. He was right. Darn it. Avalon, thank you so much. Really appreciate it. Check out our Stock Movers podcast. This was quite a Friday. Check out our Stock Movers podcast, 5-minute episodes. Find it on Apple, Spotify, or anywhere you get your podcast. Before we go, our team, Brendan, Mark, Ryan, Alice, Derek, Katie, Justin, Sophie, Victoria, Lauren, Bijan, Austin, Sebastian, Justin, another Justin, Elizabeth, Cece, Anna, Talia. I know she's on vacation. Did I miss anybody?
4: I think you got the whole newsroom.
3: Thank you, guys.
4: Thank you, guys.
3: SanDisk, not optical. NAND memory. I don't know. I need to get some more sleep. And I won't do that until Sunday night.
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9: Tonight, not nearly long enough. President Trump waving off concerns about the crew aboard the USS Abraham Lincoln during his record deployment supporting operations against Iran. We'll get reaction to his comments from both sides of the aisle when Democrat Gwen Moore of Wisconsin and Republican Mike Flood of Nebraska join us this hour. Plus, Cuba in the crosshairs. Echoing its recent strategy shift on Iran, the Trump administration is ramping up economic pressure on Cuba rather than pursuing military action, according to new reporting from Bloomberg's Eric Martin, who joins us here later on this hour. And AI on the Hill. Several House Democrats calling on some of the biggest names in artificial intelligence to testify before Congress. Texas Congressman Greg Kassar is leading the push. Our conversation with him is straight ahead. From Bloomberg's world headquarters in New York City to our TV and radio audiences worldwide, welcome to Balance of Power. I'm Joe Matthew alongside Kaylee Lines in Washington, D.C.
10: And Joe, we begin with fresh comments from the president on the conflict with Iran, and namely the conditions for sailors aboard the USS Abraham Lincoln. The president saying this when questioned by a reporter on his way to New York earlier today.
11: No, that ship is moving. No, they're not. That ship is moving right now, or very shortly, and it's being replaced with another very similar ship. No, no, no. Not nearly long enough. Thank you, everybody.
10: The president then went on to speak before law enforcement on Long Island, delivering remarks on crime. And as he was doing so, we got word from the acting secretary of the Navy regarding the Lincoln, saying in a post, quote, "The safety and security of our sailors and Marines always comes first. The Lincoln was extended because the mission demanded it. Deployments are hard. Combat operations make them harder. Unfortunately, the media are trying to paint our warriors as victims. Our force and their families are not victims. They are the epitome of American strength and resilience. For more on the president's comments and movements today, we're joined by Bloomberg's Nancy Cook here in Washington. Nancy, his suggestion that their deployment has not gone on long enough, I would imagine, is one that we may hear echoed repeatedly in coming days and weeks.
12: I mean, he made a bunch of comments off the cuff today that I feel like will end up in ads in the midterms. He also said, you know, potentially the U.S. would control the Strait of Hormuz at some point. I feel like Trump was sort of in fine form this afternoon, giving a speech on Long Island where he was meant to talk about crime and safety and sort of try to make a contrast with the Democrats ahead of the midterms. But it's clear that, you know, I think he's frustrated about the state of the war in Iran and also feeling under siege a little bit with what's happening on that ship, and seemed a little bit on the defensive to me.
13: On the defensive, Nancy, this is normally an environment in which he excels. Did we just get a preview of what's going to happen when the general election really gets underway in the midterms?
12: Well, I think that he has so much going on right now with the war in Iran, just dealing with gas prices, the state of the economy, just all the foreign policy questions, Cuba. You know, the White House is really under siege right now on multiple fronts, some of their own making, of course, like the war in Iran. And I think that anytime Trump feels cornered, he tends to lash out a little bit.
10: Well, and when we consider the president's feeling cornered and lashing out in his messaging, it, of course, we saw his White House press secretary, who helps him disperse that messaging at the podium, in the briefing room with him on this trip to New York today. She won't be with him on many trips in the future. Are you hearing anything from the White House in terms of how they're thinking about the communication shop moving forward?
12: That's a great question. I did talk with some sources yesterday, and my sense is Caroline Leavitt, the White House press secretary, who has been with Trump throughout his 2024 campaign as well, is leaving after Labor Day. I have heard from my sources that Trump wants someone who is even more combative than she is. She's pretty combative on TV and at the lectern.
10: Yeah.
12: But also someone who is very forward-facing in terms of TV. So someone who can do a lot of TV for the administration and really be out there. Some names that I've heard have been Scott Jennings, who is a CNN commentator, who spars a lot on those shows, but has never served in any that type of role. And then Monica Crowley, who is a top official at the State Department, who was Secretary Mnuchin's top communications aide in the first term. I think she's in the mix as well. But I think that's not something that is settled internally. And Caroline Leavitt leaving is a huge loss. She is in the Trump inner circle, which is quite small in the second term, and is a really trusted advisor for him.
13: Bloomberg's Nancy Cook with us live in Washington. Nancy, thank you so much. And joining us now for more on all of this, including the political fallout from this week's primaries in Wisconsin, is Democratic Congresswoman Gwen Moore of Wisconsin, a member of the House Ways and Means Committee. Congresswoman, welcome back to Bloomberg TV and radio. It's great to have you always as part of our conversation. President Trump spoke today for over an hour to a group of first responders and supporters on Long Island, claiming that affordability is a hoax and that communists have taken over the Democratic Party. Does that make you a communist, Congresswoman?
14: Well, I know Republicans are very disappointed that David Crowley won that election, because they had planned their entire campaign around characterizing Francesca Hong as a communist, as a Democrat, as a socialist, and really conjuring up fear among people who have come to understand the extremes in those regimes as having been very harmful for them. With regard to his comment that affordability is a hoax, not to people who have lived experience right now. Everything is higher. It's not just the gas prices and groceries for food, because diesel fuel is sky high and is affecting our farmers. It's not just the gas, filling the gas tank up, which was once $30 a week and now it's $60 a week. It's not just that utility bills are higher. They've lost SNAP benefits, so-called food stamps, and people have lost health care benefits. The president loves to talk about his one big ugly bill and how it provided tax breaks for people. But when you consider the fact that costs have gone up by $2,200 a year just for utilities and even more for groceries and more for health care or the loss of it. It just is, the math is not mathing. And to just simply beat people over the head and tell them that they're doing better is not working anymore, Donald Trump.
10: Well, it raises the question, Congresswoman, of if there are ways, achievable ways, to put more money in people's pockets. Apparently, the president is openly discussing changes to how capital gains are taxed to lower the rates on capital gains earners. You're on the Ways and Means Committee. Is this an idea you can get behind?
14: Listen, you know, all of his ideas talk about making rich people even richer. You know, I was listening today with rage at a commercial that Brian Stile put out. And one of the features of the One Big Ugly Bill is that they provided a tax credit for seniors up to $6,000. And the message was that, oh, look it, we have fixed Social Security and taken care of seniors. Not so much. That tax credit will mostly benefit seniors who are wealthy or who are working, seniors who have at least $6,000 in tax liability. If you owe no taxes and you're just surviving and barely making it on Social Security, you're not going to get a dime. And, you know, what we have is a K-shaped economy. There are people who are doing very, very great on the upper ends of the K. And then there are people at the bottom. And that's where people who were middle class are finding themselves now, on the bottom rung of that K-shaped economy. And the president, who has command of every news cycle, continues to say the same thing, that he doesn't care about people's economic agony. Oh, just wait, it's going to turn around. But the things that he's doing, you know, like imposing tariffs, have cost families monies, and they can't get any of the reimbursements. You know, cutting Medicaid and Medicare, cutting SNAP, and making work requirements for somebody who's 63, 64 years old, who already may be experiencing medical problems and disabilities.
4: Yeah.
14: None of this is making any sense to people intellectually or practically. And I don't care. And you know, by the way, we're on Bloomberg, so you can let your viewers know that the economy looked very much like this right before we had the Great Depression. Great stock market, but people being poor. We're also seeing softer employment numbers. And females, often the heads of households, black women, are seeing are getting the brunt of these job losses. And so, you know, not so fast, Mr. President, with how well everybody is doing.
13: Wow. Well, good Lord, if Gwen Moore just predicted another Great Depression on our air today on Bloomberg. Congresswoman, you mentioned gasoline. Everyone understands that language. It's $3.91 in your state. You're doing a little better than the national average above four. But this is still another world than we were in, of course, before the war with Iran started. The president talked about this today, justifying these prices. Here's what he said.
15: For you to pay a tiny little bit more for your gasoline, just remember, you're doing it so that a very evil country cannot have a country. Really, it's the number one state sponsor of terror in the world. We don't want to have them have a nuclear weapon. So remember that when you have to pay a little bit more, you're at $4. It's OK. I mean, it's I'm not I'll never apologize. I did the right thing.
13: Will voters understand that logic when they go to vote in November?
14: Just a tiny little bit more is really busting people's budgets. And, you know, maybe people would buy into that if, in fact, there were a war plan and there was a clear date and time and initiative that would end, would signal the end of this war with Iran. But there is no, he every day announces an end to the war. And so this tiny, itty little bit, you know, is really causing a lot of chaos and hardship. People have to have gasoline to get back and forth to work. I did want to mention that diesel prices, which are much more than $4 a gallon, the way that, you know, trucks use it to ship our food across the country from farms from farm to table. That is really another way that this administration has put yet another big hole in our pockets. So it's not just the gasoline to get back and home, back and forth to work. It's the gasoline that how our food travels across the country. And so, you know, the president is trying to convince us that we're not suffering. And, you know, when you are cobbling together all your old pennies to make ends meet, you're not in agreement with the president's notion. When you're maxing out your credit card to keep gas in your car, you're not in agreement with the president. When you're using your credit card just to buy regular groceries, and when you're behind in your utility bills, which are going up, the reality really kind of overshadows these lies that come from the president's mouth.
10: Well, as we consider that economic reality, is that what you see is driving more people to the left of your party? Congresswoman, you mentioned in your first answer Francesca Hong, who sure didn't win the gubernatorial primary in your state of Wisconsin, but she came awfully close, and she is a Democratic socialist. What does that say?
14: Well, I'll tell you, you know, socialism is one extreme of an economic system, and totalitarianism is another extreme. I think she tried to distinguish herself because democratic socialists are people who believe in a market economy. They believe in capitalism, but they believe in regulations as well. They believe that, you know, a company shouldn't be able to dump their chemicals into fresh water, that there ought to be you ought not be able to drill everywhere, that there ought to be a safety net. People ought to be have Social Security and Wheels on Meals and Medicaid and Medicare. And these are things that Republicans historically, every minute of the existence of Medicare and Medicaid, have called socialism. So we're not going to be bullied by their characterization of maintaining a safety net for Americans and as calling it communism. No, Francesca Hong ran a very great campaign, which is what I was referring to. She had boots on the ground. They talked to people. They talked to people about affordability. And they really latched on to the sentiment of most people who are just sick and tired of being sick and tired and are exhausted trying to negotiate more month than money.
13: Mm-hmm. Well, with all that said, we should note that Gwen Moore was the only Democratic member of Congress who addressed the crowd at the Crowley launch party. So I guess you were on the right side of history there, Congresswoman. It's good to have you back on Bloomberg. Gwen Moore of Wisconsin, we thank you. I want to turn back to Kaylee in Washington now for tonight's power moves. It was another winning week for the S&P 500, despite a lower turnout today on Wall Street. Kaylee?
10: Yeah, a winning week, not a winning day. We came ever so slightly off of the highs, record highs for the S&P 500. It, like the other major averages, fell today in the ballpark of about 0.2%. And you saw a little bit of steam coming out of semiconductors as well, with the SOX index falling by about 0.3%. But we have to keep in mind where we're coming from. Yes, it was a 3-week winning streak on the S&P 500, but you have seen a massive rally in chip stocks over the course of the last several weeks as well. From the low at the end of July, the SOX index is now up about 18.9%, even with the losses we saw today. And that, of course, has been fueled in part by optimism around AI. We got the headline earlier this week that OpenAI had a revenue run rate of about $40 billion this year. We just got a fresh headline across the Bloomberg terminal that Anthropic has about $11.5 billion in terms of revenue in the second quarter of this year ahead of its IPO. So really speaks to the power and demand around artificial intelligence. And that has lifted semiconductors higher, even if it didn't do so today. Now, of course, something that was dampening stocks today overall was the weaker economic data. We got the hard data in terms of retail sales falling, but also deteriorating University of Michigan consumer sentiment. As we saw that, we did see yields creeping a bit higher across the curve. We were up about 4 basis points on the 10-year Treasury yield, which ended the day just south of 470. But in part, that also had to do with the fact that oil prices were rallying today. Brent crude was up about 2% to just shy of $89 a barrel. WTI hanging around $82. But that, of course, was a lift that came as the U.S. Treasury Secretary Scott Bessent is warning of more economic pressure to come on Iran. And we heard much of the same from President Trump as he spoke on Long Island today, Joe.
13: You said it, Kaylee. Thank you so much. Coming up on Balance of Power, much more as we hear from the other side of the aisle with Republican Congressman Mike Flood of Nebraska standing by live. We've got a lot to talk about on Balance of Power, only here on Bloomberg TV and radio.
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16: It's 5:17 on Wall Street. We do check markets all day long here at Bloomberg, as we have been reporting. Anthropic is telling prospective investors its second quarter revenue jumped at least 14-fold versus the same period a year ago. That, according to documents seen by Bloomberg, in the second quarter, Anthropic revenue surged to over $11.5 billion. We were just talking about crude oil and diesel. Oil edging higher today as traders weighed a U.S. threat to impose economic measures on Iran. Brent settling above $88 a barrel. Tom Closes, chief energy advisor for Gulf Oil. And earlier today on Balance of Power, he told us he's concerned about diesel prices, citing a loss of refineries.
17: We're down about 7 to 8 million barrels a day of refining capacity, much of which was knocked out by drones. And that means less demand for crude. So, yeah, crude oil prices are in the 80s. But guess what? The price of diesel is about $180 in every corner of the country without taxes.
16: Tom Closa, chief energy advisor for Gulf Oil. Today, West Texas Intermediate crude at $82.40 a barrel, up 1.4%. Barrel of Brent up today by 1.8%. We did see the Dow, the S&P, and NASDAQ all declining today. S&P 500 index down 13, a drop there of 0.2%. Dow Industrials down 0.2% as well. NASDAQ today lower by 73 points, down by just about 0.3%. Russell 2000 index, by the way, at a record. For on-demand news, 24 hours a day, subscribe to Bloomberg News Now, wherever you get your podcast. I'm Charlie Pellett. Balance of Power continues now with Joe Matthew and Kaylee Lyons.
15: We're building more plants and factories than any country anywhere in the world in history. Think of it. We're building, and the jobs are going to be fantastic. You know, in a couple of years, 2.5 years, somebody's going to be elected. And will you please remember one thing? Trump is the one that did it. These factories are all going to be opening up.
10: Welcome back to Balance of Power on Bloomberg TV and radio. I'm Kaylee Lyons alongside Joe Matthew. And that was President Trump delivering remarks before law enforcement on Long Island just a short time ago. And joining us now for more is Republican Congressman Mike Flood of Nebraska, a member of the House Financial Services Committee and chair of the Republican Main Street Caucus. Congressman, it's good to have you as always on Bloomberg. We heard the president in his remarks today once again cast doubt on affordability and the suggestion that this whole affordability issue is a hoax. You're still out there doing town halls. You're one of the few. And I wonder, when you have those, if your constituents are saying affordability is just a hoax.
18: Prices are too high. We got to be honest with ourselves. You know, when you go to the grocery store, they're higher than I want them to be. That's why my focus as chairman of the Housing Committee has been on writing the substantive housing reform bill in 50 years. It's going to bring up supply, bring down prices, make it easier to get into a stick-built manufactured home. That was a huge win for the United States people, for the Congress, for the House, for the Senate, and even the president. The president wants to bring down home prices. That's the biggest expense in almost every family budget, whether it's rent or their mortgage, together with our principal and interest payments, and we are addressing that. So affordability is something I hear about. It is important, and bringing down prices is a priority.
13: Well, Congressman, it's great to have you back. I noticed the DCCC, Democratic Congressional Campaign Committee, rolled out their expanded battleground map for 2026, and you showed up on it. Mike Flood, it got our attention. By the way, French Hill, the chairman of the House Financial Services Committee, was on it too. When you're running, as you now walk into the general election cycle, will you be touting the accomplishments of this Congress or that of the president?
18: I'll be talking about affordability, home affordability, the biggest tax cut in American history, the fact that America's border, for the first time, is absolutely safe, that crime is coming down. You can see it in Washington, D.C. You can see it in the state of Nebraska. Listen, D.C. Democrats are, they're drinking some Kool-Aid out there. What they should be doing is talking about why they don't want to defund the police, shut down prisons, get rid of Thanksgiving as a holiday, shut down these grocery stores.
13: Are those D.C. Democrats or Wisconsin Democrats?
18: Well, I mean, it's a proxy battle in every primary that we're watching in America. Like, Republicans are unified. We're focused on two things, bringing down prices and keeping people safe. What are they talking about? Oh, my gosh, Thanksgiving holiday. It's celebrating the colonists. Are you kidding me? Like, this is the silly season that we're in. What am I talking about? Hey, judge me on what I've done. I've brought $89 million back to the First District of Nebraska for ag research, for public safety, for bridges and roads. I wrote the nation's most comprehensive housing reform bill to get more manufactured homes and supply on the market to bring down prices. I fought to keep the National Weather Service open and on the job during the DOGE cuts. And I have helped deliver with my colleagues, including my chairman, French Hill, the largest tax cut in American history. Judge me on that, and I think we're going to be just fine.
10: Well, when you referenced that housing bill, which, of course, passed both chambers with massive bipartisan support, Democrats were in on it, too. Bloomberg Intelligence actually put out a report this week about when the full effects of that will take shape. And they say this is going to be kind of a slow roll, Congressman. When can you actually tell your constituents, people across the country, when they can actually expect to see the effects of that legislation showing up in more affordable homes for themselves?
18: Well, I wish we were running a drive-through where you pull up, you order, and you get it in 90 seconds, but we do have to write some rules around the law that was passed. I do know this. Manufactured housing is exploding right now. They are hiring people in French Hills District. They're expanding in Nebraska. Home builders, realtors. I talked to the folks that run the steel mill in my hometown of Fork, Nebraska yesterday. I said, how's it going? They said, we have never been busier. We are putting out product everywhere across this country. The president said it just a few moments ago. He said factories are coming. That is absolutely in sync with what I'm hearing from manufacturers. We are at the beginning of a renaissance in America, thanks to Donald Trump, thanks to the Republican Party. I wish it all faster. Listen, we were stuck in the ditch under Joe Biden. We are now out of the ditch. We're on the road. We're building. We're bringing houses onto the market, and we are going to have a lot to run on. Will it get here by November? God, I hope so. But I know this. We're going the right direction, and we've got more work to do on prices. A lot of that is in part connected to what we're doing in Iran. And I don't want to let Iran continue to sponsor terrorism and threaten the security of the United States. So we have to finish the job there.
13: Yeah. You know, the scary part here, Congressman, is even if the housing market starts to crank and sales start to loosen up, prices even come down with this legislation, you look at the yields right now in the bond market, and I know you're close to this. You've got a 10-year at 4.69. Some economists think it's inevitable it'll hit 5, and the 30 is at 5.25, and they think that a 30-year mortgage inevitably will hit 7%. Can interest rates come down and prices finally bring some relief without the war with Iran ending?
18: I think the president's looking at other options, you know, economic sanctions.
13: Yeah.
18: We have a situation here where the Democrats won't even work with us to replenish our munitions. Like, things have broke down as it relates to supporting our troops. I know this. I want that country called Iran to have a bomb, a dirty bomb, a nuclear bomb. I don't want them, Americans or our allies. I have, you know, my barber's 85 years old. He's cut my hair since I was a newborn. And I asked him the other day, what do you think? He's like, well, we got to finish the job. We're down there. Every other president's kicked the can in the name of something else, and the president here is sticking it out, and I think that's good. Do I want the mortgage rates to come down? Absolutely. I also want prices to come down on homes, and I do think that everything we did with our housing bill is going to increase supply as reasonably soon as possible, and that will help Americans with their home prices. I heard some good news yesterday. You know, while the national average in America is 40 for a new homeowner, in Nebraska, it's 30. Hmm. So we've been doing things right here. This bill is going to accelerate bringing that number down so that people in their 25 can get in to a single family home, which is the American dream.
10: On Iran, Congressman, and it's understood that you don't want to see Iran have a nuclear weapon, but there is a question of the cost, not just of munitions, which you referenced, but also the cost on our troops, on America's forces. I'm sure you've seen the reports of the conditions aboard the USS Lincoln. That ship is now going to be heading home. But the president was asked about that today, whether or not families were concerned. He said, no, they're not concerned. When he was asked if the deployment was too long, he said, not long enough. Is that the kind of rhetoric a commander-in-chief should be using when it comes to America's troops?
18: Well, first of all, the president would know a lot better than I what the mood is on that ship. But we got to put our sailors, our soldiers, our airmen, our defenders, our Marines' mental health and their personal safety and their morale at the highest level of our concern. And so, first of all, I say thank you to the men and women serving. I say thank you to their family. If there are mental health challenges that are occurring on that aircraft carrier, let's get them the resources that they need and address whatever's going on. I'm glad to hear that it's coming back to the mainland. We have a stressed military, in part because we can't get the Democrats to agree to help us replenish our munitions, our armed forces, fund the military. These are basic tenets of a national security strategy. I can tell you this. I was at Dover Air Force Base standing right behind President Trump when seven caskets came off aircraft and were loaded onto the back of a trailer. I know he cares deeply about the men and women that are serving this country. I watched his face. I watched Melania. I was there, Secretary of War. This is important stuff, and I know the president cares deeply, like we all do, like Democrats do, like Republicans do, like independents do, for the men and women serving in uniform.
19: Well, we like to think so, that all patriots do, Congressman. Should, to that point then, should Secretary Hegseth be briefing Democrats on this budget request? They say they've been left out.
18: Well, I've been at several briefings with the entire House being invited, and it turns into somewhat of a screaming match among a couple of Democrats, not all, just a few.
19: Yeah.
18: If they need a briefing in order to vote for this, then, by all means, get them a briefing. But the signals we get are no way, no how. That's why we're looking at doing it in reconciliation, for God's sake. We shouldn't have to fund the troops using a 1974 procedure that's meant to, address budget issues and bring down spending just to simply fund the government.
19: So we're already on to 3.0. Hey, Congressman, what's your barber's name?
18: Bob.
19: Bob? Tell Bob we're talking about him tonight. I'd be curious to hear his thoughts someday. Republican Congressman Mike Flood of Nebraska. I believe that. 85, still cutting hair. We thank you. A Bloomberg scoop for you tonight. A big one. On the White House's strategy for Cuba. After people familiar with the matter told Bloomberg's Eric Martin, the administration is focused on ramping up sanctions and economic pressure on Havana rather than deploying military force, as the president has previously threatened. The plan intended to create fractures within the island's government and create room for negotiations. But what would this strategy entail? We go to the source now, joined by the aforementioned Eric Martin live in Washington, D.C. Eric, I've been to Cuba. Is it possible to make the economy there even worse?
20: Well, Joe, what the administration is looking for, from what I'm hearing, is ways to try to split the Cuban leadership. It's unlike Venezuela, where removing one person, removing Nicolas Maduro, had a big effect on changing the orientation and the focus of the government. In Cuba, you have power that is, as we understand it, shared between a number of different actors. That includes members of the Castro family, members of the military, other members of families of revolutionary leaders who fought with Fidel and Raul Castro since 1959 and were part of the regime in Cuba since the 1960s. And so far, the sources I'm speaking to are telling me that they're being fairly monolithic in terms of hanging together and not really negotiating on political change, on a change to the political system, which is really what the administration is most interested in. There is economic change, which we've seen some measures towards that, and for instance, allowing more private enterprise, as well as the U.S. with its oil quarantine, making sure that oil sales are not going to the government, but are going to the small but fast-growing private sector. But really, that political change is where I'm hearing there's been the most resistance. And so looking for ways to open up a negotiation and to close loopholes that the regime has used to get revenue for decades and even in recent years.
0: Well, would the closing of those loopholes really materially change anything when we've had sanctions in place for, what, half a century, and they've been able to withstand it to this point? Is it really just the loopholes that are making the difference?
20: Well, Kaylee, what you hear about is not just loopholes in the sense of sanctions not being enforced, but rather additional sanctions on parts of the economy that are actually run by the government, by GAESA, the military conglomerate, for instance, that the Trump administration sanctioned in May. They're the biggest operator of tourism on the island, and tourism has been the biggest generator of revenue on the island in recent years. Also seeing actually the Ministry of Tourism that was sanctioned in July. That's the number two. And so looking for ways to try to increase the pressure on the regime. Obviously, there's concern for the Cuban people who are suffering here and the blackouts that have been caused, about four in the past month, by the lack of oil. And that is affecting hospitals. We're hearing reports from the UN about concern for a humanitarian crisis. We've also seen efforts by the Trump administration to get money, including $100 million of humanitarian aid into Cuba through the Catholic Church, but also hearing there about resistance until recently from the regime in terms of accepting any kind of outside help. So it's really a difficult situation, but that this push is much more focused at the moment on the economic coercion, economic pressure side of things, rather than waiting for some, you know, any given night, some kind of military action, that as the Iran war goes on, that has kind of faded into the background. President Trump, of course, said that he expected perhaps the military would stop by Havana and stop by Cuba after the Iran war. We're now into month five, approaching month six of the war. And so that has, just by chronology, has meant that that has not happened in the way that he described in the winter and in the spring.
0: All right. Bloomberg's Eric Martin, great reporting. And you can find Eric's full story on the Bloomberg terminal and online. Now, back here in Washington and on Capitol Hill, a coalition of lawmakers are sounding the alarm over the accelerating growth of AI following multiple incidents in which AI models escape from their sandbox despite orders not to do so. In a letter addressed to tech CEOs like Sam Altman, the lawmakers write, quote, "We strongly believe Congress must hold oversight hearings, conduct a full investigation into these incidents." I spoke with the lead author of that letter, Democratic Congressman Greg Kassar of Texas, chair of the Congressional Progressive Caucus. And I started by asking him,

0: several more days before our deadline to respond about whether they will come and testify. We have not yet heard back from the Speaker of the House. And unfortunately, we've seen the Trump administration basically put their AI cronies, people like David Sacks, who are deeply invested in AI companies, in charge of all of their AI policy. They've basically gone for a future of no regulations. And that's extremely dangerous when we hear updates like we heard from OpenAI about AI models escaping their security infrastructure and reportedly, in defiance of human orders, hacking into other companies. We need AI under human control. Otherwise, this poses a huge national security risk.
1: So does Senator Bernie Sanders have the right idea that all development of these models need to be stopped until the humans can get their arms around this technology?
0: I think that whether you're Democratic, Republican, Independent, we all agree that AI should be making our lives better. We shouldn't be worried about AI developing new bioweapons, or like we heard the other day, brand new viruses being developed by AI. We shouldn't have to worry about AI posing a massive national security risk or being used for mass surveillance. And so I'm grateful to Senator Sanders' work. I'm also grateful to the 1,000 AI researchers who work at these major AI companies who've said, we need to slow down on this AI race and first make sure that AI is going to make our lives better, not lead us to mass unemployment, mass surveillance, or mass casualty events.
1: Well, the technology is one thing. The infrastructure that powers it is another. I don't have to tell you, Congressman, that there is a massive conversation around data center policy across the country, Texas included, where your Republican governor, Greg Abbott, has stopped all future data center projects until audits can be completed. Are moratoriums the best course of action here?
0: Well, we'll see what Greg Abbott's quote-unquote executive order actually does. Greg Abbott was a huge booster of data centers. He wanted to give out tax breaks to data centers. He pushed forward laws for there to be more of this kind of data center development. And I don't quite yet understand how him saying something would undo some of the policy he's pushed in the past. But I absolutely believe that we shouldn't be building data centers if they're jacking up your electric bill or poisoning your water or taking away your job. Again, we should be for good, productive uses of AI, finding a cure to cancer, the root causes of dementia, solving or dealing with our climate crisis. But what I don't think we should be building data centers for, powering AI for, is to make a few billionaires into trillionaires while making the average American's life less safe or less free.
1: So is that a yes on moratoriums, Congressman?
0: I think we should look at this state by state across the country around saying we need to set strong standards for these data centers. And so, yes, if it means that we need to block data center developments, if they're jacking up your electric bill or making your life worse, then we absolutely should block those data centers. Until we have good rules in place, I think people are going to continue to fight back against data center development that jacks up your bills and doesn't provide for a better life for you. And so we'll see whether Greg Abbott's gambit here actually has the force of law. But I agree with those rural Texans, many of whom voted for Greg Abbott, who don't want these data centers that are not paying their fair share being built.
1: You've introduced a bill, Congressman, that would essentially tax these companies to help pay for jobs, to address the issue or the concern of potential levels of mass unemployment. How exactly would that work?
0: What we have proposed is an AI tax that would start out at a very low rate while you have lower levels of unemployment, and that would quickly escalate if these AI billionaires start putting huge numbers of people out of work. And whether it's AI billionaires like Elon Musk or CEOs like Sam Altman, they've all talked about rising unemployment rates. You've heard Elon Musk say that he thinks humans won't be needed for, quote, most things. That is a terrible future, and we shouldn't allow it. And so my AI tax bill would make sure that if unemployment goes up, we increase the tax on these AI companies and build out a jobs program like FDR did to make sure that Americans stay at work. Americans don't want Great Depression levels of unemployment and then a little bit of UBI to make that unemployment

0: more tolerable. People want to work. They want to contribute. And these AI billionaires who want to become trillionaires, we cannot just start letting them put Americans out of work so that they can make more money.
1: Well, I would imagine this is factoring into the conversations that are taking place in Austin, where you are right now as the DNC summer meeting is underway. When we consider the DNC calendar for 2028, which is going to be considered during this, what is the best one for Democrats? What would most adequately represent the party in all its various factions and demographics?
0: Look, we can go from one state to another here and there, but I think what's most important is for Democrats to learn from the last election that we need to be the party of working people, the party of the everyday person. And so whether you're in South Carolina or in Iowa or here in Texas, we have to say, look, these CEOs are doing extremely well, but they aren't paying their taxes. We are now have the world's first trillionaire. That is making everyday people, whether they are Democratic, Independent, Republican, or didn't vote, extremely upset. And the Democratic Party has to be much more comfortable hanging out with cooks than just being at the steakhouse. We need Democrats who are more organizer than politicians, people who are willing to say, no, that AI CEO shouldn't be putting you out of a job. We should put American full employment first. We should be willing to say corruption is unacceptable in either party. And let's get big money out of politics and have your vote count. That's the conversations I was just having at the DNC today. And here in Austin is the headquarters of Oracle. Oracle just laid off 21,000 workers citing AI. That's unacceptable. And corporations like Oracle essentially get a tax write-off for automating jobs and laying off workers. That's got to stop. And that's why I've proposed things like an AI tax to disincentivize laying off workers. We should rally as a Democratic Party around taking on these AI billionaires. That's how we win back working people in rural Texas and across the country.
1: Well, as you speak about the Democratic Party, Congressman, what's the difference between a Democrat, a progressive, and a socialist? Because I'm hearing from a lot of your Republican colleagues across the country that there is no line.
0: Well, look, they've been trying that for generations. These guys hauled out and said that it was socialist to pass Social Security. They called the New Deal socialist. They called Harry Truman and
1: Barack
0: Obama.
1: Sure, but you do now have socialists. Democratic socialists running in primaries.
0: And in all of those cases, those folks existed. People have always had a broad spectrum of ideas in our party and in our country in the days of Harry Truman and Barack Obama. And these Republicans coming out and calling everybody a communist, it didn't work against Truman. It didn't work against Social Security. It didn't work against Obama. And it's not going to work this time. If this is really the best they've got, then they're in trouble. Donald Trump just said that there isn't money for health care. There isn't money for child care because he's got to dump more money into his war with Iran. Donald Trump said that costs were going to come down. You've still got gas here at $4 a gallon in Central Texas, just up the road where I drove by. Donald Trump said he was going to be for your safety and rounding up the criminals, but he's still arresting people in Texas like a nun wearing her habit on her way to church. Got detained by ICE. They killed an innocent man in Houston just the other day. And so the American people want prices to come down. The American people don't want to be in endless wars. The American people want safety. The Republicans have just played their game of corruption and jacking up prices and rewarding their friends. And that's why they keep on playing the same old communist card that didn't work against Truman, didn't work against Obama. It's not going to work this election.
1: Our thanks to Democratic Congressman Greg Kassar of Texas for that conversation. And still ahead, we'll have more on the president's speech in New York and all of the day's top stories when our political panel joins us next on Balance of Power on Bloomberg TV and radio.
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4: ABC News, I'm Brian Clark. The FBI says homicides fell by 18% last year and dropped to their lowest level since the 1950s. President Trump on New York's Long Island said the federal government should get the credit.
5: We get no credit for it because they say, well, we get no credit for it. They like to take all the credit, but everyone knows.
4: A three-judge panel of the Ninth Circuit Court of Appeals ruled that the president's goal of ending gender-affirming care is not improper and cannot form the basis for quashing a subpoena against a provider of medical treatment for transgender teens. The Army's grounded all Apache helicopter flights as it tries to determine what caused a crash during a training exercise this week in Texas that killed two crew members. Luigi Mangione faces life in prison after pleading guilty to two federal charges in connection with the killing of United Healthcare CEO Brian Thompson. He admitted to stalking and killing Thompson. His lawyers now want state charges dismissed. This is ABC News.
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6: It's 5:46 on Wall Street. We do check markets all day long here at Bloomberg. Madison Square Garden Sports makes it official. It has publicly filed a Form 10 registration statement with the SEC for the proposed tax-free spinoff of its New York Rangers business from its New York Knicks business. MSG Sports expects to complete the spinoff by the end of October of this year. Fenway Sports Group has sold a minority stake in Liverpool FC, with Amazon co-founder Jeff Bezos joining the ownership of one of the world's most famous sports teams. Anthropic is telling prospective investors its second quarter revenue jumped at least 14-fold versus the same period a year ago. U.S. consumer sentiment fell for the first time in 3 months as households worried about worsening business conditions and rising inflation. Joanne Hsu is director of surveys at the University of Michigan.
7: Consumers are feeling less optimistic about the economy. This stems two consecutive months of pretty sizable increases. We didn't see much movement on personal finances, but expectations for business conditions, both in the short and the long run, really deteriorated this month.
6: Joanne Hsu of the University of Michigan. Russell 2000 index climbed to a record today. S&P close to a record, down 0.2. Dow Industrials down 0.2% today. We saw NASDAQ lower today by 0.3%. Balance of Power continues now. Once again, your hosts, Joe Matthew and Kaylee Lyons.
8: No, that ship is moving. No, they're not. That ship is moving right now, or very shortly, and it's being replaced with another very similar ship. No. Not nearly long enough. Thank you, everybody.
9: It's Balance of Power on Bloomberg TV and radio. I'm Joe Matthew alongside Kaylee Lyons, the president there on the tarmac, speaking with reporters earlier today and making some revealing comments about the whole situation on board the USS Abraham Lincoln, which is being cycled out of theater. Joining us now, our political panel, Democratic strategist Jeannie Shanzano, Democracy Visiting Fellow at Harvard Kennedy School's Ash Center and a Bloomberg Politics contributor, alongside Lonnie Chen, former advisor to Mitt Romney, and Marco Rubio, partner and co-lead of U.S. Public Affairs at Brunswick Group, our Republican strategist. Jeannie, I'll start with you. Not long enough. What's the president mean?
10: You know, I think it's the president wish casting again. I was just looking while I was listening to that clip. You've got wives, you've got parents, you've got family members all reporting that their beloved one who is serving this country, mm-hmm. they've had reports from them that one, I was reading one horrifying text where the person said they don't want to wake up anymore. Yeah. I'm going to jump if I have to do this. So, you know, I think this really falls on the lap of the Secretary of Defense, Pete Hegseth, and the president. This is the longest that we've had these folks out there, and this is absolutely no way that the U.S. military and our service members should be treated. And of course, they can't go into port because those ports are being bombed. So we do understand they're going to be resap of the Secretary of Defense, Pete Hegseth, and the president. This is the longest that we've had these folks out there, and this is absolutely no way that the U.S. military and our service members should be treated. And of course, they can't go into port because those ports are being bombed. So we do understand they're going to be recycled out, but the idea the president is saying, no, they're not feeling this, well, that's absolutely not what's being reported by these folks.
1: Well, so is this sound that you could expect to re-air in ads in this midterm cycle, Lonnie? Couple it with, I don't care about the midterms and I don't look at Americans' financial situation.
11: Look, this president, it's quite clear that there are no apologies. There's no backtracking. Today's
10: being bombed. So we do understand they're going to be recycled out. But the idea the president is saying, no, they're not feeling this. Well, that's absolutely not what's being reported by these folks.
1: Well, so is this sound that you could expect to re-air in ads in this midterm cycle, Lonnie? Couple it with, I don't care about the midterms and I don't look at Americans' financial situation.
11: Look, this president, it's quite clear that there are no apologies. There's no backtracking. Today's commentary, I think, fits into that mold. I do think, by the way, that what's happening on the USS Abraham Lincoln, the reports are very troubling. You know, our service members, they sacrifice a lot. And the idea that we are not doing everything we can to make sure that their physical and mental health is being cared for, that is a very, very troubling thing. So I have no doubt, by the way, Democrats are going to be running against President Trump in this election. That has always been their strategy. That's been the playbook since 2016, quite frankly. So I do expect to hear comments like this. Other similar comments, various montages of the president saying various things. That's going to be part of many Democratic campaigns this fall, because that is the way that the Democrats see themselves coming back into the majority, is by arguing that they are everything that President Trump is not. And I think we're going to see if that strategy is successful in about 75 days.
12: He had a lot to say today in Long Island, Jeannie. For you to pay a tiny little bit more, he said, for your gasoline. That lit up Gwen Moore when she heard that. Just remember, you're doing it so that a very evil country cannot have a country. Gas prices are over $4 still today on a national level. Do voters see prices that way as a tax, effectively, to keep Iran from having a nuclear weapon?
10: No, you know, the president said this at his last rally as well. We may need to increase the price of gas during this war in Iran. Yeah. He is owning something that is absolutely killing the Republicans at the polls.
12: So you can't win that argument.
10: You really
12: short-term
10: cannot.
12: Short-term pain, long-term gain,
10: you
12: or
10: really
12: something.
10: Cannot particularly win. Now, you could maybe, if you explained what we were doing there, what the end game was, and when this was going to be over. Mm. But when you have multiple times said something is over and it's not, and people are just watching prices go up and up and up, and there doesn't seem to be any sort of explanation as to why we're there or how we get out of this thing really literally alive and allow oil to flow again and prices to go down, then you're going to pay for that. And of course, we're talking today as consumer sentiment has plummeted.
12: That's right.
10: You know, for the first time just in the, I think, the last 10 years, more voters see Democrats as better able to manage the economy than the Republicans. The president owns that, and that is very, very bad for his party as we go, as Lonnie just mentioned, in just about less than 80 days to the polls.
12: Amazing.
1: Well, Jeannie raises the University of Michigan consumer sentiment numbers, Lonnie, and yes, political affiliation does impact them, as it always does. The numbers are far lower for Democrats than they are for Republicans, but even for Republicans, we saw a big deterioration in the month of August. We went from 88.2 level in July to 78.7 this month. Does that make you concerned?
11: Yeah, I think it reflects how a lot of Americans feel about their personal economies, regardless of what the macro is telling us. And obviously, there are some things in the macro. You can cherry pick some data that show a relatively good picture. You can cherry pick others that show relatively poor picture. But what is definitely the case is that for Americans, cost of living issues are front of mind as they go to the ballot box this November. And every election to some degree, I mean, certainly pretty much every election that I've seen in the lifetime I've had in politics and policy has largely been driven by the economy. But I think particularly particularly this year's midterm election, is a reflection of both how people feel about the economy, but also a sense that there is a divergence between those who are doing very well and those who are doing very poorly. We've heard a lot about this K-shaped economy. I think that divergence is one of the most significant trends that we're seeing in our politics. And I think it extends beyond this midterm election to 2028 as well. So the economy and cost of living issues will be front and center as we go into this November election.
12: Last week has brought some cooling temperatures when it comes to inflation, though, and the economic indicators. We've seen a weaker job market. I know that's not necessarily something to celebrate, but it might allow Kevin Warsh to swoop in. Cut interest rates, no, before the election? Would that help?
10: It absolutely could, and it could help. But, you know, the calendar is working against the president and his party because, of course, we are just 70-plus days away. And so is that, you know, whether we're talking about ending the war and the price of oil and gas going down, whether we're talking about a change in the interest rate, all of that takes time and may not be in time enough for people to feel it. And, you know, Lonnie was just talking about the K shape and the K curve.
12: Yeah.
10: You've got Treasury Secretary Scott Bessent going out on public airwaves and absolutely saying there is no such thing. We're in a C-shaped curve. The lower wage earners, they're clawing their way back. It sounds like Joe Biden, quite frankly. You can't wish cast. You can't tell people they're feeling something they're not. And that's the problem Republicans have. They want to change this election and they want to have a red scare election. But as much as people may not like progressives and liberals, what they like worse is paying a lot at the pump, paying a lot for groceries and the cost of living, inflation, jobs and all of that. That is what is going to be on the ballot, and that's why people are suggesting that it's going to be a really bad year for Republicans. Wow.
12: Well, Jeannie Shanzano and Lonnie Chen, thank you both for a great panel. Don't mind me. It's been a long day. Quick note, speaking of, we'll be back here tomorrow. Wake up with us on Bloomberg this weekend, 7 to 10 a.m. I'll be here with Carol Masser.

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3: From ABC News, I'm Brian Clark. The Army is grounding all Apache helicopter flights after a crash near Fort Hood, Texas this week killed two crew members.
4: The Army says as it's mourning the two aviators who were lost in this week's Apache helicopter crash, and as it tries to better understand why the helicopter crashed, that it's ordering a stand down of all Apache flights temporarily until further notice. Data shows the Apaches have a higher number of mishaps recently than other helicopters in the Army inventory. Alex Stone, ABC News.
3: President Trump today dismissed concerns from some family members that crew members aboard the USS Abraham Lincoln aircraft carrier are suffering because they've been at sea for 9 months.
5: No. Not nearly long enough.
3: He made that statement en route to New York, where he said the U.S. continues to have success in its war with Iran.
5: Pretty soon I'll be declaring the Hormuz Strait a territory of the United States.
3: Iran's deputy foreign minister responded in a statement saying the strait cannot be seized by tweet, aircraft carrier, issuing an order, or election speech. The president today asked the Supreme Court to allow construction to resume on the White House ballroom after two lower courts said that Congress must authorize non-security construction. ABC Stephen Portnoy has details from Washington.
6: The administration's filing takes head-on the idea embraced by an appeals court panel that the president is not the owner of the White House but merely a tenant. The administration's petition says that would make a judge the president's de facto landlord.
3: Luigi Mangione faces life in prison after pleading guilty to federal charges today. He admitted to killing United Healthcare CEO Brian Thompson in 2024. U.S. Attorney Jamie McDonald said,
7: "There are no accommodations or concessions, and we are free to seek the maximum penalty under the law."
3: That means life in prison. Mangione's attorneys are seeking the dismissal of state charges. 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
9: Frontal boundary that's been stalled south of the district in Baltimore for much of this week will allow some showers and thunderstorms to move through the area during the evening hours, but they will gradually taper off and end 70 to 75. High pressure northeast of the region takes control of the weather for tomorrow. We'll see a fair amount of sunshine. Should be about 90 tomorrow afternoon. Then it looks like another system starts to move along the frontal boundary, stalled out to our west. That'll lead to an increase in cloudiness tomorrow night and perhaps some showers after midnight. Lows are 70 to 75. Disturbance moves through during the day on Sunday. We'll see scattered showers and thunderstorms. Sunday is 85 to 90. Showers and thunderstorms diminish Sunday night, and that allows high pressure to build in on Monday with lots of sunshine and some very warm temperatures. Monday afternoon, we're 90 to 95. I'm Rob Carolyn, and that's your Bloomberg three-day forecast. Now back to the latest headlines from ABC News.
3: Forget about back-to-school season. Major retailers are already rolling out Halloween displays, says ABC's Elizabeth Schulze.
10: 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The pop-up store Spirit Halloween tells us that 5,000 people attended its flagship store opening in New Jersey on August 1st, and more than half of its 1,500 locations are already open nationwide.
3: Just days after classes began, two schools in Santa Fe, New Mexico, were placed on lockdown, but the threat was not caused by a person.
11: A devastating drought across New Mexico and wildfires raging beyond the city limits have driven wildlife into population centers.
12: Over the last several days, we've had at least 4 to 5 reports involving bear activity.
11: Santa Fe Deputy Police Chief Lawrence Barnett says a bear was spotted Thursday near a pair of schools.
12: Both schools were placed in the shelter in place.
11: The bear was later shot with a tranquilizer loaded onto a truck and relocated outside of town. Jim Ryan, ABC News.
3: U.S. Attorney Jeanine Pirro in Washington, D.C. says an arrest was made in connection with vandalism this week at the World War II Memorial on the National Mall. She's identified the woman as Melissa Farris. Amazon founder Jeff Bezos, part of a consortium buying a stake in one of the world's most iconic sports teams, 20-time English soccer champion Liverpool. I'm Brian Clark, ABC News.
13: And I'm Ed Kalenge in the Bloomberg Newsroom. Here are some of the stories we're watching. Luigi Mangione Friday pleaded guilty in a federal case over the fatal shooting of United Health executive Brian Thompson in December 2024. Mangione admitted to two counts of stalking and that he shot Thompson outside an investor conference at a Midtown Manhattan hotel. He did not make a plea deal with prosecutors and faces a maximum sentence of life in prison. The guilty plea is the first admission of wrongdoing by Mangione, who fled Manhattan after the shooting, setting off a furious manhunt that ended 5 days later when he was arrested at a McDonald's in central Pennsylvania. Until now, he has remained defiant and enjoyed the support of thousands of online followers and dozens more who show up for his court appearances, who also shared his rage at the U.S. healthcare system. Harvard has disclosed a $2.2 billion stake in SpaceX, showing how the university's endowment has profited from an early bet on Elon Musk's giant rocket company. Harvard reported it holds the position in its 13F filing on Friday, revealing it's one of the largest endowment holders of the stock. SpaceX is the largest single stock disclosed in the filing, which shows Harvard held $4.3 billion of U.S. equities. Harvard oversaw $57 billion as of June 2025, the latest publicly available figure. According to documents seen by Bloomberg News, Anthropic is telling prospective investors its second quarter revenue jumped at least 14-fold versus the same period a year ago. The Claude chatbot maker reported a preliminary revenue figure of more than $11.5 billion in its latest completed quarter, compared to $787 million in the corresponding period in 2025 and $4.73 billion in the first quarter of this year. The second quarter of 2026 saw Anthropic report positive adjusted operating income. The Trump administration plans to announce unprecedented economic measures against Iran. Retired General Mark Kimmitt suggested on Bloomberg's Balance of Power that military action has not done the job.
14: It shows yet again the fallacy of winning a war through air campaigns alone. There hasn't been an air campaign that's won a war since the airplane has come into the air. So I think what they're doing is turning up the knob on the economic sanctions, turning down the knob on the military a little bit, while still trying to work the diplomatic simultaneously.
13: Retired General Mark Kimmitt. Madison Square Garden has publicly filed a Form 10 registration statement with the SEC for the proposed tax-free spinoff of its New York Rangers business from its New York Knicks business. The Friday numbers on Wall Street, the Dow dropped 107, NASDAQ lost 73, the S&P 500 fell 13. The 10-year Treasury yield is at 4.69%, the 2-year yield at 4.17%. Oil, West Texas Intermediate at 82.42, Brent crude at 88.50. Global news 24 hours a day and whenever you want it with Bloomberg News Now. I'm Ed Kalenge, and this is Bloomberg.

0: This is Wall Street Week. I'm David Westin, bringing you stories of capitalism. The world is focused on the Strait of Hormuz. Well, what about the other shipping choke points at risk? And what can be done before there is a crisis? Private equity has been the source of market-beating returns for years. But now the spread has come down and getting your money out can be a problem. Cuba is facing yet another economic crisis, in no small part because of U.S. sanctions. President Trump says he's going to make sure the country finally opens up its economic system. We've heard this story before. Could this time truly be different? But we start with the bond market, caught between fears of inflation and long-term fiscal risks. Rick Rieder is BlackRock's Chief Investment Officer of Global Fixed Income and head of the Global Allocation Investment Team. Rick, we got CPI numbers this week, and there was good news in the fact that they're not going up. On the other hand, it's not 2.0 the way we've been promised. So which is more important, the good news or the bad news?
1: Well, I would say markets have been more nervous about this number. And I would think there was a collective industry-wide sigh of relief when this number came out, because it wasn't, you know, this is one of those numbers. If it comes in high, then all of a sudden now you put the Fed in clear hiking mode. And you're starting to see consistent numbers. So if you go back into the last 10 numbers that we've gotten in core CPI, 8 of the 10 have been 0.2, rounded or below that. So it's still a bit elevated relative to where the Fed's long-term objective is. But I think the markets felt pretty good about, whoo, we got through it, and it wasn't that high. And then if you go through the component parts, otherwise it was a number pretty close to expectations in almost every regard. You are seeing still things like lodging away from home, hotel, airlines. You're seeing in leisure experiences, think about the World Cup effect and otherwise, you're still seeing some pricing pressure around that. But overall, it was an okay number. But yeah, we're not certainly not a target yet.
0: So pull back a little bit and give us a longer term view over the years of how it's bounced around and where we are today compared to where we've been.
1: So, I mean, the big deal for me is the Fed's mandate is price stability. It's not 2, but you'd like to get it. There is real efficacy around 2% is a normalized equilibrium for what an economy should run at. So you want to get to that number. We haven't gotten there in a long time. By the way, you could take the 2 decades before, it's pretty hard to get it as high as 2. You're in the ballpark today. And, you know, when you were running, certainly post-COVID, you're running at numbers 5, 6. That was scary. But if you look at inflation expectations today, you think about where we've come from, it's pretty stable, particularly when you've got an economy that's running with a lot of debt on it. That the thing you really can't have happen, you can't have a deflating dynamic because it enhances the true cost of the debt. Today, I would argue it's the number we'd like to see a little bit lower, but it's certainly not daunting by any stretch relative to anything we've seen in history.
0: So take COVID out of it for a moment. Go back to like 2024, for example. Where are we in core? What's the trend line?
1: Yeah. So, you know, the thing I find interesting is Chairman Warsh is focused on the left side of the decimal place and the right. And I think you have to take that to heart, meaning if you're in and around the 2s, you're okay. But when you actually zoom in closer, what the markets tend to focus on, there's been this maniacal focus on that right side. And, you know, since, you know, certainly over the last year or so, the trend is pretty good in that it's coming down, but it moves around. And, you know, the markets tend to focus on the tenths of a percent in terms of these movements. By the way, I always get a kick out of the first thing I saw this morning while Chairman Warsh talked about the left side of the decimal place. And the number was it printed at 0.2154. And people talk about the rounding. You think about for a broad economy like this, does anybody really care about the 0.5 other than the market participants do? So, you know, part of when you zoom out and you say, okay, that's a pretty good, we're in a pretty good place. We'd like to see a trend lower. For me, I actually think we are trending a bit lower. We think core PCE by the end of the year is around 2.8. Next year, we think it gets to 2.5. And core CPI is running lower than that. Core CPI is running at 1.6. The last 6 months, 2.4. When you strip shelter out, it's actually running at about half that. So not bad. I'm pretty relaxed about where we are. There are other things I worry about, but I don't think that's going to be the thing that disrupts the markets.
0: In fairness to some of the commentators and analysts, I understand Chair Warsh has said we care about what's left of the. He also has said we're not done yet. I mean, if he really is just happy with the left side and given the numbers you just gave us, he would say mission accomplished, job done.
1: So I think there's a real nuance to that. I mean, I think what the Fed needs to accomplish is get to that 2% number. But that 2% doesn't have to happen today. It doesn't have to happen next week. It's that is a long run number. And I think, quite frankly, if you are any head of any monetary policy authority, you have to be committed to that two number. The long end of the yield curve, every tick of it is dependent on how you articulate that thesis in terms of where you're trying to get to. It doesn't mean you have to raise rates to get there. And I think why these task forces are a very elegant way to get there. These are complex issues. When people ask, are you restrictive or not? Well, in housing, you're clearly restrictive. You have a dormant housing market. Then you look at the amount of spend on CapEx. Like you were not restrictive of that. But you think about what would you have to move rates for the big hyperscalers not to spend on AI? You'd have to raise rates hundreds of basis points to get your IRR to a level that didn't make sense. So I think he is committed to it. I think he's going to think about the tools. You have the balance sheet. You have the money supply. You have a lot of tools at your disposal. Raising the overnight funds rate, in my mind, is not a terribly effective way to bring that number down. And I think if you really think about it in a sophisticated way, which I think they will, what are the tools and how do we get there and what's the time frame to try and achieve it?
2: So you say the long end of the yield curve really needs to believe the Fed, monetary authorities. Yeah. If you look at what happened with the 30-year yield during and after that news conference, they were not buying it. It went up to the highest level it's been, since 2007 or something.
1: So I think it's a dead ride. I think there are a couple of things to think about there. One, he didn't say hike. And I think the markets, the back end of the curve was like, we could get a hike here, which would obviously show maybe a stronger near-term commitment to inflation. So there was a little bit of that. Second thing that I think proved it to be a bit untethered was this idea of, gosh, we didn't hear a lot of the metrics. Markets want to hear the reaction function. And how are you going to interpret data and then how will you react to it? I don't think you need more forward guidance. I think actually pulling back on forward guidance is a good idea. I don't agree with the ethos that people have put out there that less forward guidance means more volatility. Actually, if you go back to 21, 22, there was a lot of forward guidance. It wasn't right. As long as the markets understand and can interpret, here are the metrics you're looking at. Here's what your reaction function is going to be to the data. And I think it's quite sincere when Chair Warsh says, let the markets determine where should you be, and then they could react. And that's a good piece of data for the Fed. So anyway, I think that's really important going forward. But I think the long end of the yield curve is a very important thing, how you manage that. And, oftentimes I think you need to use the balance sheet to actually keep the long end down, and we'll see how that goes.
2: The markets certainly react to what they think is going on with monetary policy. Are they also taking into account fiscal policy? And how big a risk is it that actually we won't be able to pay all these debts back? If you look at the term premium, for example, how big a factor is that in keeping us above to the right or the left of the decimal point?
1: David, I actually think you hit on exactly the right point in that I think the markets will talk about on the day that maybe the long end backed up. And what does that mean for credibility? I think that was overstated and unfair. However, you do have something going on that we have, not just in the U.S., you have fiscal burdens that are significant. And by the way, alongside of the amount of financing this week, there was $673 billion of U.S. Treasury debt. It's like issuing Indonesia in a week. It's an awful lot of debt. Plus, you have an immense amount of supply coming through that is AI related. So you're pushing into the system an awful lot of financing. To me, that's why real rates are pressing higher, is the cost of finance is going up, driven by fiscal deficits around the world, not just U.S., but also we've got to push a load of financing in the market. And the markets are saying, okay, these real rates are attractive, but boy, maybe they have to back up a bit more to get all this financing done. And that to me is a big one.
2: Give us a little more detail on how you are balancing your portfolio. I mean, I took a look at some of the numbers and it looked like high yield and securitized you've got a fair amount of, and then there's some other stuff.
1: So my fixed income portfolio, so BINC is our big ETF. Bonds are very different than equities. In bonds, my upside is they pay you back. So I know I just got to create a portfolio of people that is as boring as possible, that's as stable as possible. What is incredible about today's environment, you can create almost a 7% yield. So we're running about a 680 yield at an average rating of A-. And by the way, with interest rate exposure, that's under 3 years. That is, I've lived much of my career never being close to decades for not being able to do that. So then what do I do with it? High yield, emerging markets, some securitized assets. I own more Europe than the U.S. And I just try and keep the quality of the portfolio in good shape and diversify it like crazy. And today, you don't have to stretch because these real rates are so high. High yield should be trading 150, 200 basis points lower in yield. It's not because we have real rates high because of we have an inflation issue or we have these real rates that are, you know, which make corporate investing pretty attractive today.
3: Coming up, everyone is focused on the Strait of Hormuz and how to get it back open. But that's not the only global bottleneck for shipping key goods and commodities. What should we be doing about the others?
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6: Look, I think understanding the technology is kind of crucial right now, because in this world of AI, I think there's a lot of people who don't really understand what is happening under the covers. That's dangerous. And that's why you also see the volatility that you see today, because, you know, they're kind of loose holders and not truly understanding the different dynamics of the technology. It's a hard way to invest when you can get shaken out because you don't have conviction in the technologies. So I feel like it's always helped, and in part because, you know, chips, I was a semiconductor analyst when I first started at Alger, and I kind of immediately understood, well, I understand what a deposition tool is. You know, I used one. I understand what etching is. I used this tool. I understand what the issues are in fabricating a chip and, you know, how hard it is to fabricate a chip. You know, it just gives you a little bit of a edge on the conceptual understanding and where the industry is going. So, you know, I remember in 2013, 11, 12 or 13, one of those years, I put together a presentation about how we're at the end of Moore's Law and what will happen if we're at the end of Moore's Law. And I sent the presentation out to all of the companies that I covered. And I said, I would like your feedback and tell me why I'm wrong.
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2: This is a story about choke points. The closing of the Strait of Hormuz has reminded the world that for all the flexibility of shipment by sea, geography creates a handful of points around the globe that can wreak havoc with commerce if they are cut off, which makes it all the more important that Mexico is undertaking a massive project to create an alternative to one of the world's most famous waterways. Bloomberg's Simon Hampton has the story.
3: In the Veracruz region of Mexico, some 1,200 miles north of the Panama Canal, lies what's known as the Interoceanic Corridor of the Isthmus of Tehuantepec, or CIIT.
4: We're standing at the terminal for the transship here at Coatzacoalco. This is the only one in Latin America, and it's become a very important service here.
3: This port in Coatzacoalcos is one end of the so-called dry canal cutting across Mexico, a combination of rail and road connecting the Pacific Ocean to the Gulf of Mexico. Alejandra Velasquez is the head of investment and commercial development for the CIIT.
5: I've seen it described online as a competitor to the Panama Canal. Do you see it that way?
6: Of course not. No, I mean, the corridor is just an alternative. For some industries or for some companies, the corridor would be a better alternative at some point. And some of the time, they're going to use just the Panama Canal.
4: At the beginning, it was offering service only for all the oil and derivatives industry. But today, with the growth of the rail service here at the south of Mexico, companies located at the very south of Mexico are considering to use also this service to get to Florida or even to New York.
3: And that need for alternatives is rising as supply chain choke points become a recurring feature in the world today. While much of the world focuses on the Strait of Hormuz, a recent report from the Council on Foreign Relations highlighted potential risk spots elsewhere, including in the Strait of Malacca, where as much as 40% of global seaborne trade transits annually, or the Taiwan Strait, where around 44% of the global container fleet transits each year, and the Panama Canal, which handles about 40% of container trade between Asia and America's East Coast.
7: We were used in an environment where choke points were considered, I would say, secure of access, reasonably accessible, but now it seems to be more and more uncertain in certain areas.
3: Jean-Paul Rodriguez is a professor at Texas A&M University's Department of Maritime Business Administration.
7: We often say that geography has a sense of humor, which means we have a world composed of 70-75% of ocean, but connecting these oceans can only be done through a very few strategic locations, such as the Panama Canal, the Suez Canal, the Strait of Hormuz, the Strait of Malacca, among others. When these strategic location gets disrupted, it creates significant, you could say, domino effect on international trade, either by limiting, you could say, opportunities, accessibility to key resources and markets, or most of the time imposing substantial deviations over long distances, which creates stress on global supply chains. There's not that much you can do outside deviations. You go around, if possible. Otherwise, you try to find alternative routes, which tend to be overland route. And this what is currently happening in the Persian Gulf with United Arab Emirates, Saudi Arabia, contemplating and using their existing, you could say, alternative routes overland through pipelines or for oil and, of course, with roads or rail for containers.
3: Increasingly, shipping companies are pursuing those alternative routes. Middle Eastern countries are pouring money into pipelines to bypass the Strait of Hormuz, while melting polar ice helped a Chinese shipping company become the first to make regular service through the Arctic and avoid Houthi attacks in the Red Sea. For Mexico's CIIT, the Panama Canal's 2023 drought offered an early glimpse of the demand it could face.
6: Let's talk about 2023, when the Panama Canal had this trouble. above the level of the Gatun's Lake. Three of the main shipping lines called us to ask, like, are you ready to receive containers? Because they were, like, losing a lot of money. Unfortunately, at that time, the train was not ready when they called. But in those cases, also, the idea is to position the corridor as a high quality and a competitive alternative for the different, of course, disruptions that now we can see they're going to be like more frequently.
5: But I assume you also want to be more than just an emergency alternative for companies as well.
6: Totally. I mean, the fact is that the corridor was born with like a main idea, cross cargo from one side to another and just use two ports. Today, we grew. We're considering four ports at the south of Mexico.
3: Yet in a world where choke point disruptions can happen at a moment's notice, the presence of alternative routes is one thing. Identifying and implementing them at speed is another. That's where supply chain logistics firm Exeget comes in. Brandon Daniels is the company's CEO.
8: So here you've got aluminum, which is inside of their components. So it says active shipment of aluminum extrusion billets. So it's not just saying, hey, aluminum's a risk, which is what everyone knows today. It's here's the exact part that that aluminum is going into and that you require in order to produce what you're manufacturing. That is subject to a critical risk closure. So you're not going to get those ships through. You're not going to get those components through. The alternative corridors are not open to allowing you to reroute them today. And so what we're doing is then we're assessing, and often these are customized or configured by how the customer thinks about the alternatives and thinks about risk. The volume of disruption has increased astronomically. And it has laid bare the fragility of our supply chains. Over the last 6 years, the number one issue at every board is supply chain procurement. It's how are we going to navigate an increasingly volatile world, a world that we were made aware of through COVID. And so when we give you a problem, it's important that we contextualize that problem and then once they've prioritized it, we actually help them to determine the courses of action. Some of those will be courses of action to reroute goods 5 days out.
9: So how quickly can a company that you're working with go from identifying a risk to implementing a change in the supply chain?
8: Once you're actually in the system, once that ERP is connected and we have your suppliers loaded in the system, you can literally see an issue in real time occurring. Whether it's the issues with the Houthis attacking vessels in the Red Sea, or it's a new party being added to the OFAC list.
3: Disruptions are costly for business. Houthi attacks in the Red Sea added an estimated $1 million per voyage and drove up wartime insurance by 900% at its peak. It's hoped that alternative corridors like CIIT, combined with platforms like Exeget, could help mitigate risk for global trade.
8: As the supply chains redistribute, as the supply chains start to utilize these new manufacturing capabilities, as our tariff regimes get put in place and enforced, we're going to see a period where there is going to be a premium on resilience, where there is going to be a premium on restructuring and reshoring.
3: But even with more resilience built in, Rodriguez says the world's critical corridors will remain as critical as ever.
7: The fundamental reality is these passages cannot be effectively avoided. They are shortcuts within global trade. They have been operational for many of them centuries, for Panama more than 100 years, Suez again 150 years or so. So they are there.

0: So map this out 10, 20 years down the line. Where do you see this corridor and where do you see it positioned in global trade?
1: Well, 10 years, of course, I see the corridor working together with the industrial parks, the train going every day, and development zones outside the industrial parks, because as we know, the concept of industrial park is just the company establishing inside, you know, creating job, and that's all. But here, for example, the companies that are going to establish here at the corridor, they have to also benefit the community around the industrial park in order to become a really, really development pole, right? And the federal government is working together with some regulation in order to help the companies to accomplish these important objectives. In 10 years, I see the corridor, of course, with the development of specialized terminals, cars, containers, bulk, anything required, like maybe a new train line that goes straight from one port to another one, maybe in less than three or less than 4 hours, moving from one side to another one. And at that time, I'm expecting to be like more competitive or offering more competitiveness than we're offering now.
0: So at the start, you said you're not trying to compete with the Panama Canal, but then in 10, 20 years, could you see a position where the corridor has expanded to a point where it does compete with something like the Panama Canal?
1: Yeah, maybe at that time we can talk about a more competitive alternative.
2: Coming up, for nearly 70 years, Cuban emigres have been waiting to return and invest in their native country again. As yet another economic crisis looms, may this just be that time.
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5: ABC News, I'm Brian Clark. Luigi Mangione faces life in prison after pleading guilty to federal charges from the 2024 killing of UnitedHealthcare CEO Brian Thompson in New York. Mangione's supporters were in the courtroom today, and that led New York City's police commissioner Jessica Tisch to say,
6: "To those who idolize Luigi Mangione, I say this. Violence is not a cause, murder is not a message, and a killer is certainly not a hero."
5: Mangione's attorneys want the state murder charges dismissed. The FDA says its personnel are on site at a facility in Mexico while investigating the source of the cyclosporiasis that sickened thousands of people. Critics say the FDA waited too long to send investigators. The FDA says this is the appropriate time in the investigation. The Pentagon's investigating what caused an Apache helicopter to crash near Fort Hood in Texas, killing two. It's now ordered all Apaches grounded. This is ABC News.
7: And I'm Ed Kalenge in the Bloomberg Newsroom. Here are some of the stories we're watching. Luigi Mangione Friday pleaded guilty in a federal case over the fatal shooting of UnitedHealth executive Brian Thompson in December 2024. Mangione admitted to two counts of stalking and that he shot Thompson outside an investor conference at a Midtown Manhattan hotel. He did not make a plea deal with prosecutors and faces a maximum sentence of life in prison. Jane Street posted roughly $15 billion of losses in July, its first monthly slump in about a decade, as AI-focused hedge fund situational awareness swooned and dragged down asset prices across equity markets. Jane Street, which invests in situational awareness and directly invests in AI ventures, suffered a rare and severe downturn amid volatile stock markets. The company's investment in the hedge fund, as well as wrong-way bets in Asian equity markets, drove part of the losses. Another winning week for the U.S. stock market. That's three in a row. More on this from Bloomberg's Charlie Pellett.
8: For the week, the S&P 500 index was up by almost 0.4%, and it's the longest winning run since May. But Friday was a down day. Stocks fell from a record after the economy's main engine showed signs of cooling, overshadowing optimism around bets that the Fed will stay on hold in September. Retail sales dropped in July by the most in more than a year. Now, for the week, the Dow fell 0.6%, while NASDAQ this week was up by 0.1%. In New York, Charlie Pellett, Bloomberg Radio.
7: According to documents seen by Bloomberg News, Anthropic is telling prospective investors its second quarter revenue jumped at least 14-fold.

versus the same period a year ago. The Claude chatbot maker reported a preliminary revenue figure of more than $11.5 billion in its latest completed quarter, compared to $787 million in the corresponding period in 2025. The Friday numbers on Wall Street: the Dow dropped 107, NASDAQ lost 73, the S&P 500 falling 13. The 10-year Treasury yield is at 4.69%. The 2-year Treasury yield, it stands at 4.17%. Checking oil: West Texas Intermediate at 82.42, up over 1%. Brent crude at 88.50, up over 1%. Global news, 24 hours a day, and whenever you want it with Bloomberg News Now. I'm Ed Kalegi. 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
1: This is a story about hope triumphing over experience. Once again, the Cuban economy appears to be on the brink of collapse in the face of tightening U.S. economic sanctions, this time without the potential for help from the Soviet Union or Venezuela.
2: We're not investing in Cuba. It would be a loss.
3: The only way I'd live in Cuba is if the Cuban system collapses and Cuba becomes a democracy.
4: When communism falls, I would return to Cuba.
1: The section of Miami known as Little Havana is home to over half of Cuban Americans whose families fled the Castro Revolution nearly 70 years ago. And even as Havana, 200 miles to their south, struggles, many remain hopeful that things can and must change.
5: Cuba's in a lot of trouble because, unfortunately for them, it's run by a bunch of incompetent communists. And being communist is bad. Being an incompetent communist is like the worst.
1: Before the revolution in 1959, Cuba had the third largest GDP per capita in Latin America. Today, the Economic Commission for Latin America and the Caribbean estimates that the country has the lowest nominal GDP per capita in the region.
6: Because of the U.S. sanctions, they've just been starved of finance for so long. I think every sector, pretty much every sector, is open to investment.
1: Emily Morris is a research fellow at University College London.
7: There's a lot of uncertainty about Cuba right now. I won't ask you to predict what will happen, but give me a range of scenarios that might happen.
6: Okay, well, the first scenario is, I suppose, the intended scenario for the actions that have been taken by the U.S. You create such a lot of hardship that somehow the population turns against their government or the government is forced to resign. And then you have a change of regime and you have a new political system and then you have the restoration of capitalism. The second scenario is that the U.S. continues to create more and more hardship and situation just gets worse and worse in Cuba. The third scenario is if you went in and took out either the president or Raul Castro, who's 95, and then somebody else would step in. And then the fourth scenario is what they refer to as, greater military action, which would be to ramp up the pressure by using U.S. military to damage infrastructure and all the rest of it. Again, unlikely to achieve the objectives.
1: Some who hope for change in the Cuban economy point to President Díaz-Canel's proposed reforms.
8: In the non-state sector, the list of prohibited activities will be narrowed. There is also a set of regulations to encourage foreign direct investment. They concern the right of superficies, removing obstacles, the use of bank accounts, and foreign direct investment approval timelines.
1: In June, Cuban lawmakers passed 176 sweeping free market reforms, including the expansion of foreign and private investment, the decentralization of Cuba's economy, and liberalization of factors such as tourism, banking, property, and agriculture.
6: We've had this statement by the Cubans, which is an interesting one, and I think we should take it seriously. But this is an acceleration. It's much more explicit, and it's an invitation to Cuban Americans to invest in Cuba. It includes privatizations, a wider opening to foreign investment, and the actual withdrawal of the government from central planning system.
9: In this very difficult context in 2026, the balance seems to have tipped in favor of those who favor market reforms, but they have a credibility problem.
1: Pavel Vidal is a professor at Pontificia Universidad Javeriana in Cali, Colombia. He is Cuban-born and worked at Cuba's central bank and the Center for the Study of the Cuban Economy until he left the country in 2012.
9: We need to see how they move forward with these reforms to effectively demonstrate that these aren't temporary reforms, mere cosmetic changes or announcements, but that they are genuinely willing to change the ownership structure, the mechanisms of the economy, and that the state will withdraw from the economy, giving more room to domestic and foreign capital.
1: But where some see the promise of the announced reforms, others are deeply skeptical. Particularly some Cuban-American investors eager to return to investing in their home country.
10: They are afraid, as a communist dictatorship, of the entrepreneurial class having actually freedom and actually having essentially an opposition that can challenge their government.
1: Andro Nadarcy Leon is a Cuban-American hotelier whose Lion Grove has substantial real estate investments in the United States.
10: They're never going to allow for any meaningful amount of private market activity. They're completely lying, and it's a farce. These steps that they're taking with these supposed reforms, they're doing it to buy time. They're doing it because they're trying to run out the clock on the Trump administration and the efforts of President Trump and Secretary Marco Rubio. That's what they're playing for. The Cuban people know it.
11: We just want them to be a nicely run country. We're going to let our people go back and let them invest in Cuba if they'd like.
1: Essential to President Trump's plans to open Cuba up to U.S. investment are the heavy sanctions he has imposed, sanctions that have hit the Cuban economy hard, including one of the most promising sectors, tourism. Since May, hotel groups including Melia, Iberostar, Blue Diamond, and Archipelago International have either pulled the plug or curtailed operations. And the number of visits last year were down 62% from the country's peak in 2018, the lowest in 20 years other than during the COVID-19 pandemic.
10: The offering of services in Cuba is obviously significantly limited by how, broken that economy is. And so for many years now, the tourism market in Cuba, was not a market that had, five-star, properties. I mean, upper upscale luxury was not really something that you saw in a significant way in Cuba. It was a lower rated market. The good thing is that there is a significant amount of existing properties there, existing assets, and existing infrastructure within the tourism industry. I think it requires firms like ours going and acquiring those properties, reinvesting and reimagining and upgrading those properties, and also bringing the operating conditions of those properties to a world-class scale. And so that's the lens through which we're looking at investing in Cuba. Surely there will also be the development of brand new resorts. I think there will be an opportunity for the development of branded residential product, right, which often is joined together with resorts or other types of hospitality properties. And so we think the future is very bright in that sector, without a doubt, and it's a very important pillar of the economic recovery of the island.
9: Tourism seems to be a sector, at least initially, that can generate opportunities, especially if travel restrictions for U.S. citizens are eased. They could provide the natural market for a boom in visitor arrivals, as happened, for example, with the easing of sanctions and travel restrictions during the Obama administration.
1: Vidal says at this point, the Cuban government isn't looking to places like Mexico or Chile to inform its economic policies. It most often cites Vietnam or even China.
7: As Cuba seeks to rebuild its economy, are there lessons it can learn from other Latin American countries?
9: Normally, the models the Cuban government tends to look to are Vietnam and China, especially since they are making economic changes and so far have not mentioned political changes. So that transformation model, well, that's their preference. I'm not saying that's the model that will prevail. There are factors that would hinder the possibility of carrying out reforms along Vietnamese and Chinese lines without political changes. So I think Latin America's influence, its democratic institutions, and the rule of law offer lessons that will have to reach Cuba in economic changes, and so far have not mentioned political changes. So that transformation model, well, that's their preference. I'm not saying that's the model that will prevail. There are factors that would hinder the possibility of carrying out reforms along Vietnamese and Chinese lines without political changes. So I think Latin America's influence, its democratic institutions, and the rule of law offer lessons that will have to reach Cuba at some point.
6: Cuba is very close to Vietnam. They've had experts coming over. They explicitly say that they're studying, or they're following the Vietnamese model but adapting it to the Cuban reality and so on. They're looking for a Vietnam model, a very different kind of economy. The Vietnamese model or economy at the time of the beginning of the transition was very rural. Cuba is a very urban society. It's a very externally dependent economy. So, you know, the conditions are different, but the idea of following a transition path towards a mixed economy is clearly and explicitly stated now by the Cuban government.
1: But some of those who know best say that for real economic reform, Cuba will need to change its entire political system away from state control.
9: It is not clear what model is supposed to guide this proposed transformation in Cuba. In fact, that's a problem. They want state-owned enterprises to retain a significant role, along with significant state intervention in the economy. That would be more of a Scandinavian-type model, where market reforms are expanded, but the state continues to play a significant role in regulating economic processes, which would mark a departure from Latin America.
1: For Cuban Americans, it's been a long wait to see conditions on the ground change enough to bring them back. There's been hope for some 70 years. And at least so far, the experience has not risen to the level of those hopes. But make no mistake about the appetite to return.
10: You know, myself, I think the entire Cuban exile community has been dreaming about this day to be able to support our brothers and sisters and see our country be reconstructed and see our country become a beacon of freedom, a beacon of economic prosperity and hope. For the entire region.
1: That does it for this edition of Bloomberg Wall Street Week. I'm David Westin. Stay with us. 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
14: From ABC News, I'm Dave Packer. Luigi Maggioni has officially pleaded guilty to two federal charges in an open court. He admitted to killing UnitedHealthcare CEO Brian Thompson in December of 2024. ABC's Aaron Katursky outside of federal court in Manhattan.
15: Brian Thompson's family, who had never been here at court, issued a statement moments after Luigi Mangione pleaded guilty, saying that today's guilty plea marks an important step toward justice for Brian and for our family. While nothing will ease the pain of losing him, we are grateful that the federal justice system has held the person responsible for this heinous act accountable. Now we look to the court to ensure that sentencing reflects the severity of this crime.
14: Mangione faces up to life in federal prison. Another round of catastrophic flooding in the Midwest overnight. ABC's Alex Perez in Richmond, Indiana.
16: In Kentucky, torrential rains turned streets into rivers. In Indiana, the National Guard called in after the governor declared a statewide disaster emergency following days of relentless storms. Flash flooding swallowing entire neighborhoods, roads vanishing underwater, and at least three people dead because of the severe storms.
17: Two American Airlines planes over Arizona this morning, both with the same call numbers, American Flight 2482. One was arriving, the other departing. To avoid confusion and disaster, a very alert air traffic controller called the respective flights 2482 departure and 2482 arrival, all caught by ATC.com.
18: That's the first time I've been working air traffic for 25 years. I've never seen two aircraft pretty much merge with the same call sign. That's pretty incredible.
19: Yeah, we're going to say good job. You know, I've been flying a lot less than that. I've never seen that either, so nice work.
17: Yes, the FAA is investigating. The U.S. Army ordering a temporary stand down. All of its AH-64 Apache helicopters will be grounded pending an investigation of Wednesday's deadly crash. ABC News.
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20: Frontal boundary that's been stalled south of the district in Baltimore for much of this week will allow some showers and thunderstorms to move through the area during the evening hours, but they will gradually taper off and end 70 to 75. High pressure northeast of the region takes control of the weather for tomorrow. We'll see a fair amount of sunshine. Should be about 90 tomorrow afternoon. Then it looks like another system starts to move along the frontal boundary, stalled out to our west. That'll lead to an increase in cloudiness tomorrow night and perhaps some showers after midnight. Lows are 70 to 75. The disturbance moves through during the day on Sunday. We'll see scattered showers and thunderstorms. Sunday is 85 to 90. Showers and thunderstorms diminish Sunday night, and that allows high pressure to build in on Monday with lots of sunshine and some very warm temperatures. Monday afternoon, we're 90 to 95. I'm Rob Carolyn, and that's your Bloomberg three-day forecast. 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
17: A North Carolina man who is accused of threatening a mass shooting in New Orleans has quietly been released from custody.
21: Federal agents working off a tip that Christopher Gillum was planning an armed assault on black people at a New Orleans jazz festival tracked the 45-year-old to a Florida hotel room. Former FBI Special Agent Frank Brostrom says the case seems solid.
22: He traveled interstate, he possessed firearms, a large amount of ammunition, and he's making his way to where he was going to go.
21: But Louisiana Attorney General Liz Morrell says the threats were not specific. A grand jury has cleared Gillum, and he's been released. Jim Ryan, ABC News.
17: Another American freed from captivity this week.
23: An American missionary who was kidnapped in Niger last year has now been released. Kevin Rideout from North Carolina is an evangelical missionary who was kidnapped outside his home in the capital, Niamey, last October. His missionary group serving in mission has said he's in good health and will be reunited with his wife, Krista, and their children.
17: ABC's James Longman, no group claim responsibility for the abduction. The NFL has suspended Atlanta Falcons edge rusher James Pierce Jr. for the first 8 games of the season. He was arrested in February after a domestic dispute. In May, Pierce entered into a pretrial intervention program. Reddit rose 12% on news that the company will join the S&P 500 index on Tuesday. The company has been posting profits almost every quarter since it went public in 2024. Dave Packer, ABC News.
24: And I'm Ed Kalenge in the Bloomberg Newsroom. Here are some of the stories we're watching. Luigi Mangione Friday pleaded guilty in a federal case over the fatal shooting of United Health executive Brian Thompson in December 2024. Mangione admitted to 2 counts of stalking and that he shot Thompson outside an investor conference at a Midtown Manhattan hotel. He did not make a plea deal with prosecutors and faces a maximum sentence of life in prison. The guilty plea is the first admission of wrongdoing by Mangione, who fled Manhattan after the shooting, setting off a furious manhunt that ended 5 days later when he was arrested at a McDonald's in central Pennsylvania. Until now, he has remained defiant and enjoyed the support of thousands of online followers and dozens more who show up for his court appearances, who also shared his rage at the U.S. healthcare system. Harvard has disclosed a $2.2 billion stake in SpaceX, showing how the university's endowment has profited from an early bet on Elon Musk's giant rocket company. Harvard reported it holds the position in its 13F filing on Friday, revealing it's one of the largest endowment holders of the stock. SpaceX is the largest single stock disclosed in the filing, which shows Harvard held $4.3 billion of U.S. equities. Harvard oversaw $57 billion as of June 2025, the latest publicly available figure. According to documents seen by Bloomberg News, Anthropic is telling prospective investors its second quarter revenue jumped at least 14-fold versus the same period a year ago. The Claude chatbot maker reported a preliminary revenue figure of more than $11.5 billion in its latest completed quarter, compared to $787 million in the corresponding period in 2025, and $4.73 billion in the first quarter of this year. The second quarter of 2026 saw Anthropic report positive adjusted operating income. The Trump administration plans to announce unprecedented economic measures against Iran. Retired General Mark Kimmitt suggested on Bloomberg's Balance of Power that military action has not done the job.
2: It shows yet again the fallacy of winning a war through air campaigns alone. There hasn't been an air campaign that's won a war since the airplane has come into the air. So I think what they're doing is turning up the knob on the economic sanctions, turning down the knob on the military a little bit, while still trying to work the diplomatic simultaneously.
24: Retired General Mark Kimmitt. Madison Square Garden has publicly filed a Form 10 registration statement with the SEC for the proposed tax-free spinoff of its New York Rangers business from its New York Knicks business. The Friday numbers on Wall Street, the Dow dropped 107, NASDAQ lost 73, the S&P 500 fell 13. The 10-year Treasury yields at 4.69%, the 2-year yield at 4.17%. Oil, West Texas Intermediate at 82.42, Brent crude at 88.50. Global news 24 hours a day and whenever you want it with Bloomberg News Now. I'm Ed Kalegi, and this is Bloomberg.
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3: I'm Barry Ritholtz. You're listening to Masters in Business on Bloomberg Radio. My extra special guest today is Dr. Ankor Crawford. She is the Executive Vice President and Portfolio Manager at Alger, the famous growth manager. She heads the firm's flagship Alger Capital Appreciation Strategy. She manages the Focus Equity Strategy. Previously, she was an engineer at Intel and a awardee of the Intel PhD Fellowship. She holds multiple U.S. patents and was awarded fellowship by the National Academy of Sciences, Engineering, and Medicine. She was recognized as Top Women in Asset Management in 2020. Ankor Crawford, welcome to Bloomberg.
4: Ah, thank you for having me, Barry.
3: So let's start with your background, which is really kind of fascinating. Bachelor's degree in mechanical engineering and material science and engineering. That's a double BS from UC Berkeley. And then a master's and a PhD in material science and engineering at Stanford. What was the original career plan?
4: I didn't have one, to be honest. I think when I made the decision to become a mechanical engineer, I was kind of following my brother's footsteps, who was a mechanical engineer and became an orthopedic surgeon. And I realized if I didn't know what I wanted to do, I wanted to keep my options open.
3: So he becomes an orthopedic surgeon with a mechanical engineering degree. Is he designing replacement joints and things like that?
4: He does. He does actually bring that aspect of his engineering background into device, different device configurations, and he works a lot with the device companies as well. But there's also, you know, as a kid, I loved, you know, figuring out how things work, whether it was like a car or a calculator. And I would always be kind of fidgeting to understand how things work. I loved building. So mechanical engineering kind of felt like, you know, I'm just a curious person. So I like to satiate that need to know how things work.
3: And I read somewhere that you originally wanted to be an astronaut. Is this correct?
4: I did. So I grew up till I was five. We lived in Florida, close to Cape Canaveral. And we would go watch the space shuttle take off. And I was so fascinated by space because it was almost ethereal. Mm-hmm. You know, this thing goes up into the sky. And for me, the astronauts were celebrities. So, you know, for a long time, I did want to be an astronaut.
3: So I have Florida somewhere in between. You're born in Kansas. Is this correct?
4: Yes. Yes.
3: Kansas. But you end up in the Middle East?
4: Yes.
3: And then you're sent to a convent boarding school in the Himalayas? Is this possibly right?
4: Yes.
3: That has to be an AI hallucination, right?
4: No, that is all correct.
3: And then you end up in Buffalo, New York.
4: You got it.
3: All right. So that's real human research, not chat. I'm curious. That is a broad global life experience. How does that shape your views on either international investing or just the concept of risk and reward?
4: Yeah, I think it more so shapes the way I think about, you know, the cultural differences when I look at companies, when I look at management teams. I understand very well that there are certain cultural differences that are simply endemic to businesses and to management teams. And, you know, just because a management team isn't necessarily always bullish, or they're always telling you that the negative aspect of their company, doesn't necessarily mean that there's something wrong. And so, you know, I think that that has been like an example of this is this company called Nebius, where the CEO is a Russian CEO who is incredibly humble, and he will never tell you what's right. He will always point out to you all the things that are wrong. And a lot of investors are like, you know, that doesn't sound good. And I'm kind of looking at the opportunity because that's just his culture, right? It's his culture not to be boastful. So just living in all these different countries and having exposure as a kid to many different religions, it just gives a really unique perspective on any problem that you look at, because it helps take kind of the blinders off.
3: It's fascinating. I never really thought about how does a societal cultural set of norms make its way to management. You think about the Japanese culture is the sort of bravado and very aggressive forecasts we tend to see in the United States. You would never see anything like that
4: right.
3: in Japan. How do you calibrate what is cultural diffidence and what is just, hey, there's a problem here and they're telling us this is an issue?
4: Yeah. You know, I think you have to know the business, right? That the first thing is know the business, and then you can calibrate the tone of the management. And, you know, an example is Taiwan Semiconductor. I remember speaking to them over many of these years that we've owned the stock. And I would always say, you guys are going to become the single supplier of leading edge. Why is it that you can't take up pricing? And they would always talk me down and say like, oh no, you know, we are here to serve our customer. We are here to, and I was like, there's absolutely no reason for you not to be raising pricing. And they would just push back and not really, because that wasn't part of their philosophy, and it wasn't part of their philosophy that Morris Chang had kind of put into place in the early years. However, that is what they ended up doing. And so I had to take that with a grain of salt, understanding that's their philosophy. It was a little frustrating at the time. But, you know, that a business is a business. And at some point, the realization of how good that business was came into the numbers.
3: So you mentioned the advantage of really understanding the business. You're an Intel doctorate fellow. You worked as an engineer at Intel. You hold multiple patents. How much of an advantage is that when you're looking at semiconductors or AI or any of the hyperscalers? What advantage does that give you?
4: Look, I think understanding the technology is kind of crucial right now, because in this world of AI, I think there's a lot of people who don't really understand what is happening under the covers. And that's dangerous. And that's why you also see the volatility that you see today, because, you know, they're kind of loose holders and not truly understanding the different dynamics of the technology. And it's just a hard way to invest when you can get shaken out because you don't have conviction in the technologies. So I feel like it's always helped. And in part because, you know, chips, I was a semiconductor analyst when I first started at Alger. And I kind of immediately understood, well, I understand what a deposition tool is. You know, I used one. I understand what etching is. I used this tool. I understand what the issues are. in fabricating a chip, and you know how hard it is to fabricate a chip. So, you know, it just gives you a little bit of a edge on the conceptual understanding and where the industry is going. So, you know, early, I remember in 2011, 12 or 13, one of those years, I put together a presentation about how we're at the end of Moore's Law and what will happen if we're at the end of Moore's Law. And I sent the presentation out to all of the companies that I covered. And I said, I would like your feedback and tell me why I'm wrong. But that was thinking kind of 8-9 years ahead, because it had implications for the entire sector. And so those kinds of insights, I think, are easier. Not that everyone can have them. They just come probably a little easier because I understand the technology.
3: So I see the advantage of having the technical background as an analyst. I'm curious, what made you leave the technical field, being an engineer and working with semis, to becoming an analyst in the space and working on the financing of semis?
4: Yeah. You know, I had gone through my graduate career and really I had set some goals for myself. I want to write this many papers. I want to, you know, present. I want to be useful to society. And at the end of it, I felt like I had kind of achieved all those goals, but I wasn't happy. I just wasn't content and happy. And I thought to myself, my gosh, if I have achieved everything that I set out to do, and yet I'm still not happy, what happens if I become a professor and I'm, you know, and we just go through a tough spot on, you know, raising money or whatever it might be, like in the research, will I be able to, will I be even unhappier? And I think that self-awareness made me realize I needed to go look somewhere else. And when I came to Alger, it was really like I was thinking I'd be here for 2 years and then go back and do a postdoc somewhere and be a professor. And I never left.
3: Huh. Really, really interesting. One of the complaints I've heard from people who are technologists or engineers or what have you is everything has become so increasingly specialized and narrow that you get put into a silo. You have no idea what's going on in any of the adjacent sciences, more or less, even within your field. Everybody gets too specific. Was that a concern?
4: Oh, for sure. And that's a great insight. It is actually, you know, I was in a room. This is probably a, you know, 15 by 15 room. I spent, you know, 3.5 years in the basement of a building at Stanford taking care of a tool that was about this big.
3: Wow.
4: I was the plumber and the electrician and carrying out cryo pumps and fixing them. And it was a very narrow, lonely experience.
3: I can imagine.
4: And my advisor was fantastic. But, you know, just that process required, it was very narrow. And I'm very proud of the work that we did. But it was very, very niche.
3: So you moved from a field governed by the laws of physics and nature to another field kind of governed by the eccentricities of human behavior. What are the challenges in that transition?
4: You know, I didn't know anything when I started in this business. I knew a lot about atoms and materials and magnets and how to make a chip. But I really didn't know very much about investing. So honestly, it was all new to me. So the challenge was really understanding, like, I was always asking why. Like, well, why does this happen? Or why does the stock go up on this? Or why does stock not go up on this? And understanding that human behavior aspect was more a fascination versus a challenge.
3: Mm-hmm. Coming up, we continue our conversation with Ankur Crawford, discussing her career at Alger Capital Management. I'm Barry Ritholtz.

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1: I'm Barry Ritholtz. You're listening to Masters in Business on Bloomberg Radio. My extra special guest this week is Dr. Ankor Crawford. She is portfolio manager at Alger, where she co-PMs the large capital appreciation strategy, as well as running the concentrated ETF. So we were talking earlier about you answered an ad that Alger had put up to hire people. I read a story that Alger's CEO, Dan Chung, hired you right on the spot. That's kind of unusual in this space. Tell us about what happened there.
2: It was funny. I actually walked into this meeting. I had just come back from Tahoe. I'm a big skier. Mm-hmm. And I was really frustrated because it was pouring outside. And I walked in like drenched and really like upset. And I was like, the only good thing about this is that it's snowing in Tahoe. Yeah. And Dan happens to be a skier. I didn't know that. And so we started this conversation talking about, you know, our mutual love of skiing. After that, I think he realized I didn't know very much at all about investing. And he asked me my opinion of Intel versus AMD. And this was 2003, 2004. And
1: peak Intel.
2: It was peak Intel. And I remember saying, you know, I worked at Intel. And, you know, I think I prefer AMD versus Intel because this is, you know, kind of what I'm seeing inside of Intel. Not inside information, but more the culture that had developed. And we had this long discussion about it. That evening, they hosted a kind of a get together for all of the applicants. And Dan and I got into an argument about NAND versus hard disk drives.
1: Mm-hmm.
2: And
1: you were on the NAND side, right?
2: Well, he was telling me that all hard disk drives were going to go to zero.
1: And he was eventually right.
2: And he will be eventually right. And you know what's so funny? I just had this discussion with him yesterday. And I was like, Dan, we had this discussion 22 years ago.
1: It only took you two decades to be right. You know, in trading, early is the same as wrong.
2: Yeah. It was great because we had this really, it wasn't a heated conversation, but it was definitely kind of looking at this problem in two different ways. And as we were walking out, he was like, you're hired.
1: Just like that.
2: Just like that.
1: I need someone who's not afraid of me, will stand up and make me think of this problem from multiple angles.
2: Well, I think it's a little bit of the culture that we have at Alger of, it's always better to have different perspectives versus go along with the norm and mm-hmm. be consensus and to always encourage that debate. So, you know, and one thing I am for sure is, especially because, again, I come from a place of we're always trying to find the truth. There mm-hmm. is an answer. I do bring that to the table here, too, in that there is an answer, right? Whether or not you look at it from one angle versus the other, there is an answer. Like the earnings are the answer. The trajectory of earnings are the answer. And getting that right is, you know, can be a topic of debate. And how you get there, we can debate it to make sure that we're getting to the truth.
1: So you start in the analyst training program at Alger. You advance to a research associate, then an analyst, then a tech sector head, and ultimately a portfolio manager. What transition was the most challenging? What changed the way you thought about the job?
2: I would say that the transition from kind of being an analyst to a portfolio manager, and even as a tech sector head, it was, I kind of had my fingers in everything.
1: Mm-hmm.
2: And I was, my little OCD tendencies were still able to play out a little bit. That transition to portfolio manager, however, required a different skill set,
1: mm-hmm.
2: which was allowing for other people to do the thinking and or the detailed work, which I loved to do, and kind of taking a much more macro perspective and a bigger picture perspective where, you know, it was a much more Socratic methodology of questioning and asking the right questions to guide the analysts in the right direction. So, you know, and that was like, I used to do that with the companies, right? I would ask all these questions of the companies, but doing it with your peer set and people that work with you is a little bit different. And so that was a kind of a tough transition for me.
1: So you have a PhD, but not an MBA. I'm curious, the apprenticeship you went through, going through all those steps at Alger, what do you think you learned through that process that, hey, a green MBA right out of school is going to take them a couple of years to figure out?
2: You know, when you are on the hook for real performance for real clients and you make a wrong decision, it isn't like doing poorly on a test.
1: Mm-hmm.
2: Right? It's simply not equivalent because you actually feel the pain of having made that decision that impacted someone else. So, you know, I think learned abilities that are experiential just have a different impact than when you're sitting in a classroom. Because I think in a classroom, the consequences are just lower than they are when you're really investing other people's money.
1: That is the classic academia versus real life. All right, I didn't get 100, I got a 96. Isn't the same as this one position is ruining all of my performance for the quarter.
2: That's right.
1: It's very different.
2: And I think what you learn from it is, I mean, there are certain, I have this book where I used to write down and not so much anymore, but I have all my learnings from when I was a kid in the business,
1: mm-hmm.
2: where to remind myself not to make those same mistakes again. And I haven't looked at it in a while. I probably should go back and see how I developed, because there were so many learnings that I would carry with me and have shaped who I am today.
1: I think that's how Ray Dalio wrote Principles. Just get writing all his mistakes and what he learned from them.
2: Oh, really?
1: Yeah.
2: I love Principles. I actually have his book for kids.
1: Oh, really?
2: Yes.
1: That one I haven't read.
2: So good.
1: But he's described Principles as just every mistake he's made, every adjustment he's made, and ultimately how to turn errors into better performance. It's really very insightful, especially from a time when Wall Street didn't love to admit they ever got anything wrong. It's kind of fascinating. So you ran Alger's tech sector and then took over with your colleague the capital appreciation strategies. Being hyper-focused in one sector versus broad capital appreciation, what's that transition like? That sounds like a really big leap from something you're very comfortable with to, gee, there's a lot of risk and a lot of uncertainty around that sort of new job description.
2: Yeah, absolutely. But look, there's things that rhyme. And I think that the sector I struggled with most was healthcare,
1: mm-hmm.
2: because it is so incredibly esoteric. And
1: Why is healthcare so esoteric? You come out with a drug, you sell a few billion dollars worth, everybody's happy.
2: Yeah, but it doesn't quite work that way all the time now, does it?
1: Right.
2: And there's all this like legislative, you know, overhang. There's regulatory stuff that's happening. There's subsidies that come and go. There's a political backdrop that you have to always be aware of for healthcare. So, you know, healthcare actually was a part of the market where it didn't really rhyme with anything
1: mm-hmm.
2: that I had done before. But if you think about industrials and financials, those were cyclicals of a different nature. You know, some were long-time cyclicals versus semis. You know, financials were also cyclicals tied to the economy. The emphasis more on the macro
1: mm-hmm.
2: Was something I started to incorporate more in my thinking. You know, for someone who has a very curious, like I'm always curious and I'm always asking questions. To me, it was kind of a breath of fresh air to kind of expand my purview to understand and synthesize how the world works.
1: Mm-hmm.
2: I quite enjoy having that broader perspective. And you know what else is super interesting, and I've only had this appreciation probably in the last decade, is how history rhymes.
1: Uh-huh.
2: So I have become a bit of a, you know, a history fan. And in part because it started when I was working with my now 18-year-old and doing history homework with her. And all of a sudden I started to realize like there is so much that is similar that is going on.

0: name of the ETF and the
1: symbol? It's the Concentrated Equity Portfolio, mm-hmm. And the ticker is CNEQ.
0: Mm-hmm.
1: So the idea here is we want to invest in the best companies that are going to be benefited by, you know, the major, the best growing trends in the market, and the compounding nature of earnings should drive the portfolio and drive the companies that are within that portfolio. So, you know, position sizing is just like any other portfolio. The risk reward dictates how big the companies are in the portfolio. And there are some that, you know, NVIDIA is currently at 13.5% position in the portfolio, whereas there's other companies that we're waiting at the bottom of the portfolio, kind of like Figure Technologies, that is smaller and waiting to see when the true traction in their market starts and the overhang of some of the selling and to take it up.
0: Mm-hmm. Coming up, we continue our conversation with Dr. Ankur Crawford, Executive Vice President and Portfolio Manager at Alger, diving in to her AI thesis. I'm Barry Ritholtz. 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
4: ABC News, I'm Dave Packer. Luigi Mangione has officially pleaded guilty to two federal charges in an open court and admitted to killing UnitedHealthcare CEO Brian Thompson in December of 2024. Later, NYPD Commissioner Jessica Tisch said violence will never be allowed on the streets of New York.
5: To those who idolize Luigi Mangione, I say this. Violence is not a cause. Murder is not a message, and a killer is certainly not a hero.
4: Mangione faces up to life in federal prison. Another round of catastrophic flooding in the Midwest overnight. The severe storms leaving at least three people dead. The FAA investigating after two American Airlines flights over Arizona, one departing, the other arriving, were assigned the same flight number. The U.S. Army ordering a temporary stand down of all AH-64 Apache helicopter training flight operations, pending an investigation into Wednesday's deadly crash near Fort Hood, Texas. This is ABC News.
6: And I'm Ed Kalenge in the Bloomberg Newsroom. Here are some of the stories we're watching. Luigi Mangione Friday pleaded guilty in a federal case over the fatal shooting of UnitedHealth executive Brian Thompson in December 2024. Mangione admitted to two counts of stalking and that he shot Thompson outside an investor conference at a Midtown Manhattan hotel. He did not make a plea deal with prosecutors and faces a maximum sentence of life in prison. Jane Street posted roughly $15 billion of losses in July, its first monthly slump in about a decade, as AI-focused hedge fund situational awareness swooned and dragged down asset prices across equity markets. Jane Street, which invests in situational awareness and directly invests in AI ventures, suffered a rare and severe downturn amid volatile stock markets. The company's investment in the hedge fund, as well as wrong-way bets in Asian equity markets, drove part of the losses. Another winning week for the U.S. stock market. That's three in a row. More on this from Bloomberg's Charlie Pellett.
7: For the week, the S&P 500 index was up by almost 0.4%, and it's the longest winning run since May. But Friday was a down day. Stocks fell from a record after the economy's main engine showed signs of cooling, overshadowing optimism around bets that the Fed will stay on hold in September. Retail sales dropped in July by the most in more than a year. Now, for the week, the Dow fell 0.6%, while NASDAQ this week was up by 0.1%. In New York, Charlie Pellett, Bloomberg Radio.
6: According to documents seen by Bloomberg News, Anthropic is telling prospective investors its second quarter revenue jumped at least 14-fold versus the same period a year ago. The Claude chatbot maker reported a preliminary revenue figure of more than $11.5 billion in its latest completed quarter, compared to $787 million in the corresponding period in 2025. The Friday numbers on Wall Street The Dow dropped 107. NASDAQ lost 73. The S&P 500 falling 13. The 10-year Treasury yield is at 4.69%. The 2-year Treasury yield, it stands at 4.17%. Checking oil, West Texas Intermediate at 82.42, up over 1%. Brent crude at 88.50, up over

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3: I'm Barry Ritholtz. You're listening to Masters in Business on Bloomberg Radio. My extra special guest today is Dr. Ankor Crawford. She's portfolio manager at Alger, where she co-PMs the large capital appreciation strategy and runs the concentrated ETF for the firm. So, We are legally obligated to discuss artificial intelligence, but you're the perfect person to have this conversation with. There's a quote of yours that I found fascinating. You said, when software begins to write software, innovation becomes exponential. That's already happening. Walk us through what this means for earning powers for the semiconductors, for the hyperscalers, and then for the rest of the S&P 500.
4: Okay, so that is a very big question.
3: Yes.
4: Look, I think we are at this, I mean, Elon would call it a singularity, or we're at this point in time where we have never seen this kind of innovation.
3: Mm-hmm.
4: And imagine everything that, you know, it's easiest to describe with software. We used to sit and code software, mm-hmm. right? And we had to understand the coding. We had to debug it. It would take a long time. Well, when software begins to write software, that whole process is truncated. And imagine what can be done in our largely digital world when software begins to code, decode, and create.
3: So let me push you a little bit there. The large language models that are out there give AI the ability to effectively cut and paste everything that's been done before. How good is AI at creatively innovating code that's never been written before?
4: So, look, I am not a coder. So I can't tell you whether the code is elegant or, you know, can be taken to production. I will tell you that I was able to build a pretty interesting app inside of a few months. And this is just doing it on the weekends, occasionally on the weekends, not even, you know, mm-hmm. every weekend. So, you know, and that was all vibe coded. So it is adding this technology that is highly viable. You talk to coders, they are using it 90% of the time and are now just instructing and have to have this, the logical framework mm-hmm. of how to use the code. And I think that the big picture here is that once the code begins to write the code, then it's not going to necessarily be creative. The creation still has to come from you. The insight still has to come from you. But it can actually innovate, right? The innovation curve for you is significantly higher. So that's what we're seeing today, where these digital assets are becoming more innovative, or they're allowing us to be more innovative. And we've hit that point in time where we're getting exponential innovation. And we've never really seen anything like this before. You know, humanity hasn't seen this before in such a short period of time. You know, if you look at previous industrial revolutions, they would be, you know, over generations.
3: Mm-hmm.
4: It wouldn't be coming in the span of 5 years. And so this is what makes it really interesting, because you ask, like, how good is it for semiconductors and how good is it for, you know, the rest of the S&P and the hyperscalers? The impact on all of these differs. So, you know, software is at the, you know, we wrote a paper 3 years ago called AI and the Declining Cost to Create. And it was all about how when software begins to write software, the cost to create software goes to zero. And what happens to the incumbents when the cost to create software is zero? Right? One of the moats goes away.
3: Mm-hmm.
4: And that necessarily means that the operating profit of businesses must change. Not that software is dead. It's just that the operating profile of all of the companies must change because it becomes more competitive. Right? And where does that value go? We had $5.5 trillion of spending, now $6 trillion of IT spending. 50% of that was IT services and software. And our contention was that the value would go from IT services and software into hardware networking, because that is really what is driving this innovation curve. So, you know, there's entire sectors that have been kind of grown a lot and others that are facing their own pressures. I would say the same thing for any sector in the market. You know, we spoke about healthcare earlier. Like, how can a United Healthcare actually use AI to bend the cost of care? And can there be incumbents that cross the chasm, or there might be some that can't cross the chasm, and there are new companies that begin to use AI to bend the cost of care?
3: So I'm glad you brought up healthcare. I'm been fascinated not so much by bending the curve of cost from somebody like United, but all of the small biotechs and new molecules and huge wealth of existing chemistry and pharmaceuticals and studies we've done that nobody's really had the ability to go back to and say, hey, maybe something's in here that we've missed. I'm curious, not so much on the cost side, but there's this giant body of unexcavated research that just seems like it's waiting for AI to attack it.
4: Yeah. And so, you know, recently I met with I was actually on a panel where I was the moderator. They're basically a new AI company that is taking this compendium of knowledge and taking it to companies and saying, marry it with the data that you have. And can we start finding not only the solutions, but, you know, for your targets, but use this history to get there faster. So there's lots of efforts being made on this right now. I do think that we will accelerate drug discovery and the impact it will have to healthcare. I mean, look, the holy grail is to have personalized healthcare at some point.
3: Mm-hmm. Wasn't DNA testing supposed to give us that a couple of years ago?
4: Well, yes. But DNA testing used to cost $1 million a year, $1 million per sample.
3: Right.
4: And today it's 100. So we're getting to the point where we can actually look at our individual DNA, and it just takes time.
3: Mm-hmm.
4: And at some point, can we marry it with some AI insights? So look, I think healthcare is going to be greatly impacted. I think that I'm most excited actually to see how we can democratize healthcare, because really our healthcare system here is kind of broken.
3: Not kind of.
4: To be polite. And how can we take down that cost of care? And really, like, I would love to have universal healthcare. It just can't be done in the construct of healthcare as it is today. So, you know, can we use AI to provide universal healthcare? I think we can. It will take a few years, maybe a decade, but I think we can. And this is a global statement. It's not necessarily just the US. It's bringing the cost of care down enough such that, you know, anyone on this planet will have access to healthcare.
3: So I'm going to assume that you think all the AI bubble talk is wildly overblown.
4: Yes, I do think it's wildly overblown. I think there, look, I think the trade has gotten a bit harder, you know, and in part because the first 2 to 3 years of the trade was, oh, you just have to buy the GPUs, and anything that the GPU touched was gold. And then it became more nuanced. Well, agents use CPUs, and we have a memory shortage, and memory has now gone up 4x in price. So CapEx budgets are going up. So that question of ROI is coming to the fore. And how much does CapEx have to go up to accommodate the supply chains being as tight as they are? And there's technological differences between a CPU versus a GPU and how they're used. And the Chinese might be coming. And right. So there's like a lot of different aspects that have made it a little bit harder where, you know, open versus closed source debate, like the open model versus a closed model. That's another debate. The debt and the CDS spreads widening. That's another. So all of a sudden we've gone from a relatively simple, we're going to need AI, we're going to need compute, to there's a slew of different narratives that one can press on for the bear case. Now, I structurally believe that we just talked about healthcare and the innovation curve in healthcare and what that can give back to society. That is true value, right? If we can bend the cost of care from X to X minus, that is value that's created for humanity. And we will pay for that value.
3: Ankur, thank you so much for being so generous with your time. We have been speaking with Ankur Crawford, portfolio manager at Alger. If you enjoy this conversation, well, be sure and check out any of the 653 we've done over the past 12 years. We launched July 2014. You can find those at iTunes, Spotify, YouTube, Bloomberg, wherever you find your favorite podcasts. I would be remiss if I didn't thank the crack team that helps put these conversations together each week. Alexis Noriega is my video producer. Sean Russo is my researcher. Anna Luke is my producer. I'm Barry Ritholtz. 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
2: From ABC News, I'm Dave Packer. The murder trial of the killer of UnitedHealthcare CEO Brian Thompson was set to begin in just 3 weeks. But in an incredible turn of events today in open court,
3: Luigi Mangione pleading guilty to stalking the husband and father before opening fire on a sidewalk. On the morning of December 4th, 2024, I shot Mr. Thompson in Manhattan and he died, Mangione said, without emotion or contrition. I knew what I was doing was illegal.
2: ABC's Aaron Katursky. Mangione is also facing state murder charges in New York, his lawyer arguing that amounts to double jeopardy. President Trump has filed his Supreme Court appeal in the Ballroom case. Last week, an appeals court panel blocked non-security-related construction, saying Congress needed to authorize that first.
4: The administration's filing takes head-on the idea embraced by an appeals court panel that the president is not the owner of the White House, but merely a tenant. The administration's petition says that would make a judge the president's de facto landlord. Two lower courts have now ruled against Trump, saying Congress must authorize the ballroom before non-security-related construction can continue. The latest order is set to take effect next week, unless the justices step in.
2: ABC's Stephen Portnoy. President Trump speaking on New York's Long Island at the Nassau County Police Academy. He spoke of FBI numbers showing a decrease in violent crime across the nation, called the affordability crisis a hoax, and suggested a solution to Iran squeezing a vital shipping choke point.
5: And after we finish defeating Iran, which is being very badly defeated, pretty soon I'll